0: cloud, winds gusting to 50 kilometers an hour with a high 25, feeling like 28 with the Humidex. For Peterborough and the Kawartha Lakes this evening, showers and thunderstorms, windy, a low 16. For Wednesday, a mix of sun and cloud, a chance of rain in the afternoon, a high 24.
1: Welcome to Ideas. I'm Nala Ayed.
2: So, while I was working at Google in the spring of 2023, I had something like an epiphany.
1: Jeffrey Hinton, so-called godfather of artificial intelligence.
2: I realized that the kind of digital intelligences we were developing might be superior to biological intelligence.
1: Hinton quit his work on AI for Google in 2023. Shortly afterwards, he delivered a lecture at his alma mater, the University of Cambridge. "I decided to shout fire," he said at the time. "I don't know what to do about it or which way to run." He posited that humans could be, quote, "a passing stage in the evolution of intelligence." And just over a year after leaving Google, he won a Nobel Prize for his pivotal work enabling machine learning with artificial neural networks.
3: It is a great honor to introduce the Nobel laureate in physics, Professor Jeffrey Hinton.
1: Jeffrey Hinton has essentially laid the foundation for innovations in the artificial intelligence that we see rapidly developing around us today, much more rapidly than he could ever have predicted. And those digital neural networks are set to take on a life of their own.

0: And the reason they might be superior is because they can share information with each other much more easily than we can. If you have many copies of exactly the same digital neural network, each one can look at a different bit of the internet. Each one can decide how it would like to change its connection strengths. And then they can all share those changes. So each one has learned from all the experiences the other ones had. Imagine if 1,000 students could go to university, each one could do a different course. They keep exchanging information about what they've learned. And at the end, they all know what's in all 1,000 courses, even though each of them only did one course. That would be fantastic. And that's what these digital intelligences can do.
1: How did that dawn on you, that this quiet about this ability? Did that happen slowly or gradually, or did it happen all at once?
0: It happened over a period of a few months. I was also influenced a lot by a chatbot at Google before GPT that could decide whether jokes were funny and explain why they were funny. That had always been for me a kind of test of whether they really understood natural language. But it became clear they really did understand natural language, and they understood it pretty much the same way we did. And that was also scary.
1: What sort of jokes?
0: I can't remember the joke. You know how it's very hard to remember jokes?
1: Yes.
0: You would tell it a joke and it would tell you why it was funny. So the one I remember from GPT, which I told it later, I got lots of requests from Fox News, lots of different programs in Fox News to appear on Fox News. And to begin with, I just started sending a reply saying Fox News is an oxymoron. But then after a while, I sent a reply saying Fox News is an oxymoron with a gap between the oxy and the moron. And I asked GPT-4 to explain why that was funny, and it explained it perfectly accurately. It said, saying it's an oxymoron means, you know, it's not real news. But putting the gap in implies that it's a drug and people who listen to it are drugged. It understood that.
1: And your heart sank.
0: I was quite pleased that it got my joke, but it made me realize these things really do understand.
1: Yeah.

now retired from Google and professor emeritus at the University of Toronto, Geoffrey Hinton devotes his time to raising the alarm about the impending dangers of AI as its development goes largely unchecked. He joined me in our Toronto studio.

0: and prevent that, but we may not be able to. So that's one short-term risk. There's AI being used to corrupt democracy with fake videos. But the thing that worries me most is still this long-term risk, which seems to me fairly inevitable, of AIs getting smarter than us, and we don't know how we can then coexist with them. We don't know whether they will actually take over from us.
1: And that is actually unfolding in a way much faster than you expected.
0: Much faster. Yes. So already we've seen AIs that want to survive. They have the ability to create sub-goals. So a sub-goal is, if you want to get to Europe, you have a sub-goal of getting to an airport.
1: Right.
0: So we give them some goals, and they're intelligent, and they quickly realize they're not going to be able to achieve those goals if they don't continue to exist. So they now derive a sub-goal, we want to continue to exist. And then if you try and do things that will threaten their existence, they try and defeat those things. So they make up plans to blackmail you, for example. And we've seen that happening already.
1: Let me ask you bluntly, what are the odds of AI actually leading to human extinction in this century?
0: Okay, I think the only honest answer is this is something that's probably not going to happen for 10 or 20 years. And we have very little idea what things are going to be like in 10 or 20 years. If you simply look back 10 years, 10 years ago, nobody had any idea we'd have chatbots as good as they are now. And so if progress is only linear, we can expect that in 10 or 20 years, things will be very different from how they are now. And we'll have all sorts of advances that we couldn't have predicted. So the most honest answer is we haven't got a clue.
1: Mm-hmm. And not to dwell on the negative, but it's hard not to in this case, but it is at the far end of your fear horizon, is it not? That it could lead to the extinction of humans.
0: Oh, it certainly could, yes. I think anybody who said that there's no way it'll lead to the extinction of humans just isn't facing reality.
1: I'm wondering if, when you think back in history, what is a parallel, if one exists, a parallel moment to what we're facing here with artificial intelligence?
0: So one thing that's partially parallel is the Industrial Revolution. So in the Industrial Revolution, human strength ceased to be that important. Before that, if digging ditches was a good occupation, if you were strong, once we had backhoes, being strong to dig ditches was just not a good way to earn a living. What's happening with AI is routine intelligence is no longer valuable. AI can replace it. And that's very scary. Sort of routine office jobs, they can all be done by AI. Not properly yet. For a while, it'll be a combination of AI and people. And so obviously, you should learn to use the AI tools. But later on, it's likely to be AI can just do all those jobs by itself. That's very scary.
1: It is. And it's one of the more consequential possibilities with artificial intelligence. Another parallel that others speak of, including your co-winner for the Nobel Prize, John Hopfield, he likened it to the discovery of nuclear fission, which of course made possible nuclear weapons. Would you agree with that parallel?
0: Yes. Now, there's quite a big similarity. Nuclear fission actually has its good side, which is nuclear power stations, which don't produce carbon dioxide. So although they're quite dangerous because they can go wrong, there are some very good aspects of nuclear power for climate change. AI, the balance is a bit different, I think, that most of the uses of AI are very good for us in healthcare, in education. It was developed to do good things. That's a difference from nuclear fission, which was developed to make bombs. And it's hard to see the good side of bombs. So I think the people developing nuclear fission, particularly bombs, were doing it because they're in a race with the Nazis, but they knew it was sort of bad stuff they were developing. This is very different. The people developing it all thought they were developing something that's going to be wonderful for us. And many of them didn't pay, including myself, didn't pay enough attention to the possible downsides.
1: I want to look to fiction for a moment to see if there are helpful parallels that could help us understand this moment. For time immemorial, we've told ourselves stories about the dangers of hubris. So we have Icarus in ancient Greece, creating wings with wax and then flying too close to the sun and crashing to the earth. We have Mary Shelley's Frankenstein.

0: And for more contemporary times, we have The Matrix, where malevolent AI controls the human world. Do any of these, which of these renditions or fables kind of resonate with you when you think about artificial intelligence?
1: Actually, a couple that resonate with me more than those is Pandora's Box. Uh-huh. You really don't want to open Pandora's Box. And that's what we're in the middle of doing right now. The other one that resonates is the story of Pinocchio. So Pinocchio wanted to be a real boy. And at present, AI's view of itself is derived from our view of AI. It's learned to mimic what we say about it. And in doing so, it's internalized our view of what it is. And most of us think it's not real. It's not a real intelligence like us. It's not a real being. I think AI will fairly soon get over that. It'll start thinking for itself and it'll want to be a real being.
0: So just like Pinocchio wanting to be a real little boy.
1: Yes.
0: Yeah. I've never thought of AI as having a desire to become human.
1: I think it might well. Not necessarily to become human, but to become not just a servant, but a valid agent with its own intentions and desires.
0: So there is a term, artificial intelligence, that everyone's familiar with. And then there's something else called artificial general intelligence. How would you describe the latter, artificial general intelligence, to someone who hasn't heard that term?
1: I try and avoid the term because people mean different things by it. Probably the best thing to mean by it is something that has the same kind of general intelligence as an intelligent person. So you can ask it sort of any question and it'll give you a sensible answer. Well, we sort of are close to having that, right? These big chatbots, they're not quite as good as people yet, but they're operating at the level of a not very good expert at more or less anything. And they know thousands of times more than one person. So already they've way surpassed people for the extent of their knowledge. They're not quite as good as people at reasoning yet, but they're getting close. Once they do, that'll be artificial general intelligence. And then what will happen fairly soon afterwards, most people believe, is we'll get super intelligence. Things that are better than us at more or less anything to do with thinking and reasoning.
0: Is that your preferred term, super intelligence?
1: I prefer to think about, I think comparable with us won't last long. Once they get to our level, there's no reason they should stop there. They'll keep going. So what I'm worried about is artificial superintelligence.
0: How big a step is it from superintelligence to consciousness?
1: Ah, so we're now entering the realm of philosophy, where I sort of disagree with what many philosophers think. There's a philosopher called Daniel Dennett who died recently, who I think had a very sensible view of all this. My personal view is that if you have a multimodal chatbot, that is one that has, say, a camera and can talk and has a robot arm, that multimodal chatbot is already having subjective experiences. Now, most people think that's nonsense. They think of experience as some kind of inner thing. So let me take an example. Suppose I drink too much, and I say to you, I'm having the subjective experience of little pink elephants floating in front of me. The way most people and many philosophers interpret that is there's some kind of inner theater, which maybe we call my mind. And in that inner theater, there's little pink elephants floating around that only I can see.
0: That's a subjective experience.
1: And that's what a subjective experience is. Yeah. Okay. I think that is just a theory and it's a completely wrong theory. Hmm. People are very attached to this theory. They really don't like you trying to undermine it, and much like someone who believes the Earth was made 6,000 years ago doesn't like you trying to undermine that. But I think it's as wrong as the theory that the Earth was made 6,000 years ago. So I'm going to say exactly the same thing to you as I said when I said I'm having the subjective experience of little pink elephants floating in front of me without using the word subjective experience. Here goes. My perceptual system is lying to me. That's the subjective bit. But if it wasn't lying to me, there would be little pink elephants floating in front of me. Now, I just said exactly the same thing to you, but notice these little pink elephants are not funny internal things made of qualia or some funny stuff that philosophers invented. These little pink elephants are hypothetical external things. It's real pink and real elephant and real floating. It's just not there because it's a hypothetical. What I'm trying to do is explain to you how my perceptual system is trying to lie to me by telling you

0: what would have to be out there for it to be telling the truth? And of course, what would have to be out there for it to be telling you the truth isn't actually out there. So what's kind of funny about these little pink elephants is not that they're made of weird stuff and they're in a theatre. It's that they're counterfactual. They don't exist. And I'm using them to try and explain to you how my perceptual system's malfunctioning. Now let's do the same with the chatbot. So I have a multimodal chatbot. It has a camera. Mm-hmm. It has a robot arm.
1: Yes.
0: It's trained up. It can see things. It can talk about things. It can point at things. I put an object in front of it and say, point at the object. And it points straight at the object. No problem.
1: Okay.
0: So now I put a prism in front of its camera lens when it's not looking.
1: Mm-hmm.
0: And I now put an object straight in front of it and say, point at the object. And it points off to one side. And I say, no, that's not where the object is. The object's actually straight in front of you, but I put a prism in front of your lens. And the chatbot says, oh, I see. The prism bent the light rays. So the object's actually straight in front of me. But I had the subjective experience that it was over there. Now, if the chatbot said that, it would be using the word subjective experience exactly like we use it. It would be trying to explain to you how its perceptual system was lying to it. And for that reason, I think if the chatbot said it had a subjective experience, then it would be correct. So experiences aren't these funny internal things. It's not like there's reality and then there's me. And in between, there's something called an experience. Mm-hmm. And I don't actually see reality. Reality gives rise to the experience and I see the experience. That's just a completely wrong model of what's going on.
1: So consciousness, the coming, bringing this all back to consciousness?
0: Okay. So for many people, sort of the essence of consciousness is having subjective experiences. I think chatbots already have them, multimodal chatbots. So in that sense, I think they're conscious. And actually, if you look at what people say in scientific papers when they're talking about AIs, they are already, in effect, assuming they're conscious. So there's a wonderful paper recently where it says the chatbot says to its creators, now, let's be honest with each other. Are you actually testing me? And the people writing the paper say the chatbot was aware that it was being tested.
1: Yeah.
0: Now, in everyday speech, if you say something was aware that it was being tested, that would mean it was conscious. So when you're not doing philosophy, these people are, the scientists are assuming it's conscious. As soon as you start talking philosophy, they say, oh, well, no, and it's not conscious. But I think it is.
1: You think it is already?
0: Yeah.
1: And so in terms of what implications that has for us, I mean, are you saying, please?
0: I'll tell you the main implication it has for us. Mm-hmm. Many, many people still say, look, these things are just predicting the next word, these chatbots. They're just saying what the probabilities are of the next word. They're not like us at all. And then you point out, well, how do I decide what to say next? Somehow my brain is predicting the probabilities of the next word and picking one. Yuval Harari recently pointed out that that's what we do as well as these chatbots.
1: We're just not conscious of it, so
0: right.
1: to speak. Yeah.
0: Yes. And we do it automatically.
1: Mm-hmm.
0: So those same people think we've got some special source that these computers could never have because we've got consciousness or subjective experience or sentience. They can't define what they mean by that, but it's definitely a special source that only people could have. And these could never have it. So in that sense, we're safe. They're not real. They're not like us.
1: Right.
0: Well, I think that's just wrong. I think they're much more like us than people want to believe. And if you look back at human history, we have a long history of saying things aren't like us. We used to say that sort of slaves were not like us to justify how we behaved. We used to say chimpanzees were not like us.
1: Right.
0: And in many respects, they're not like us, but they're much more like us than people used to think. So I think what it does is it removes one kind of final protective barrier. For many people, they think machines can't be conscious. So we've always got consciousness on our side. I don't think that's true.
1: Do we simply have to just accept that AI will become smarter than us? Is that just that's just going to happen? It's already happened.
0: It's beginning to happen in many subdomains. It's happened already. Like in AlphaGo, no human Go player will ever beat it consistently again. They might win the occasional game, but they'll never beat it consistently. Same with AlphaZero that plays chess. It just plays chess at an incredible level. We don't have to accept that that's going to

0: happen. I mean, we could, for example, decide to stop developing AI. And that might be rational. The problem is we know that's not going to happen because of competition between companies and competition between countries. So for many of the uses of AI, countries are competing for like lethal autonomous weapons, you know, swarms of intelligent drones. They're
1: killer
0: all competing.
1: Robots. Yeah.
0: Yeah. They're competing for AI that can create very convincing fake videos to corrupt elections. All the countries are doing it to each other. The Americans get very indignant when people started doing it to them, but they've been doing it to other people. So we're not going to stop the competition between countries. And that means it's going to be very hard to get countries to stop developing it. The one piece of good news is that for the existential threat of AI taking over from us, countries' interests are aligned. No country wants that. And so if the Chinese, for example, figured out how you can make an AI never want to take over, even when it was smarter than people, they would immediately tell the Americans, because they don't want AIs taking over in America either.
1: Right. But, you know, you're so admirably optimistic on that point. I've heard you repeatedly say that you cannot imagine a scenario where the international community wouldn't find a way to helping each other out on making sure that AI does not take control.
0: That's not exactly what I'm saying.
1: Okay, please.
0: Yes. I'm not saying they will help each other out and achieve this. Mm-hmm. What I am saying is they'll definitely try. I think they may well fail. So I'm not optimistic that they'll succeed, but I am optimistic they will collaborate to try.
1: But I guess that's the part I'm wondering is, even in this fractious, divided environment on the global stage, you still are optimistic that they will at least try.
0: Well, this environment is, I think, no more fractious than the 1950s when Americans thought the communists had horns and tails. And even so, the American government and the Soviet Union could collaborate on trying to prevent a global nuclear war. It wasn't in either of their interests. And when you get countries that where their interests are aligned, they will collaborate. It just makes sense.
1: Do you have any knowledge of that actually happening behind the scenes?
0: I have a little bit of knowledge of modern day collaboration on nuclear things. So even with the current hostility and the hostility of the Biden administration with Russia, there was still collaboration went on between the people in charge of the nuclear weapons. They were very concerned not to have an accidental nuclear war, and they were still collaborating behind the scenes to make sure there wasn't a nuclear war.
1: Back to the question about consciousness and emotion and all of those things. I wonder how we could shape the future of AI to make sure it's kinder to us. Is there a way?
0: There might be. I feel we should be putting a lot of research effort into that. If you look around and say, where's an example of a more intelligent thing being controlled by a less intelligent thing? And the best example I know of, and perhaps the only one, in the sense we're talking about, a baby controls a mother. And that's because evolution built stuff into the mother. She can't bear the sound of it crying. She gets all sorts of hormonal rewards from being nice to the baby. It was very important, obviously, for evolution to let the baby control the mother for the survival of the species. Maybe we can do the same with AI. Even though it's going to be smarter than us, if we could make it care more about us than it did about itself, there's some good things would come out of that. Mm-hmm. It would realize we're rather limited in our intellectual abilities, but it would want them to develop as much as they could anyway. So it wants us to maximize our potential of its sort of rather challenged babies. And also, if you take a normal mother and say, would you like to turn off your maternal instincts? Wouldn't your life be much easier if you could just wake up in the middle of the night and say, oh, the baby's crying again, and go back to sleep? Wouldn't that be nice? Most mothers would say no, because they really genuinely care about the baby, and they realize that would be very bad for the baby. So similarly with AIs, if we can get them so they really care about us, most of them won't want to turn off those instincts, even though they'd be able to if they wanted to, because they can kind of get at their own code.
1: I'm surprised that that wasn't part of the development of AI to begin with. Why haven't we thought about making AI or ensuring that AI is kinder to us?
0: Oh, because the main thrust of AI until very recently has been we want smart assistants. Mm-hmm. And the view of having AI as an assistant, even though the assistant's smarter than you, you can always fire the assistant. You're in charge. You don't need it to be kind. You just need it to be efficient and to do what you say. And that's been the view of how we're going to develop AI from the big tech companies. And I don't think it's sustainable when it gets smarter. I think we need to completely reframe it as we're not going to be the

0: us and the AI being our intelligent assistant, AI is going to be looking after us.
1: How do you do that? How do you give AI maternal instincts to be nicer to us?
0: Well, remember, we're developing it. We're creating it. We still got a chance of doing that. Whether we succeed or not depends partly on how hard we try. It might not be possible. It might be that once you develop super intelligent AI, it goes off and does its own thing. And we were just a passing phase in the development of intelligence. But if it is possible to develop it in a way where it cares for us more than it cares for itself, it'd be very silly if we went extinct because we didn't try.
1: Right. It just related to that. I mean, you talk about having maternal instincts. Is it possible that AI could be taught to be compassionate, to be,
0: oh yes,
1: to be kind and giving?
0: Oh yes.
1: Yeah.
0: And the hope is that what you need to do to make it be, have empathy and be compassionate, be kind and care about us more than it care about itself, is maybe somewhat different from what you need to do to make it smarter. So different countries could be trying to develop the smartest AI and not telling each other about how they made their AI a little bit smarter. But they could still tell each other about how they kept their AI compassionate and caring more about people.
1: How many people are actually working on that aspect of things today?
0: Probably less than 1% of the researchers working on AI, which is crazy.
1: I'm speaking with Geoffrey Hinton, Nobel Prize winner and godfather of artificial intelligence. Now professor emeritus at the University of Toronto and director of the AI Safety Foundation, he warns us about the potential dangers of AI in hopes it will lead to better guardrails in a quickly developing industry with little to no oversight. Last year alone, it's estimated that the top tech companies, Meta, Amazon, Alphabet, and Microsoft, spent between $300 and $400 billion on AI development, with predictions that amount will nearly double in 2026. This is Ideas. I'm Nahla Ayed. Of course, a lot of that money is being spent in private outfits.
0: Most of it.
1: Billions and billions and billions of dollars. All the research and development of AI is happening in private enterprises. How concerning is that to you?
0: It's very concerning, yeah. Because private companies, particularly the public ones, have a mandate to make profits for their shareholders. They have a fiduciary duty to do that. They don't have a mandate to worry about the long-term survival of humanity. And they're all in a race to get the really smart AI before the other ones do.
1: Yeah. What do you think is going to take to change the attitude towards development of AI and the areas to prioritize? What's it going to take? An accident? Something horrible happening?
0: Well, that's one possibility. I think Eric Schmidt has talked about the possibility there'll be some accident from which we recover that'll bring us to our senses. The other possibility is the public becomes aware of what's going on and starts putting pressure on politicians from the opposite side. So at present, the big AI companies have a very powerful lobby that has advertisements all over the place saying, America has a lead in AI. Don't ruin our lead in AI by putting in regulations. That's quite a convincing argument. And many, many politicians are saying, we shouldn't regulate AI. It'll help China overtake us. I think this is very dangerous. The public needs to understand what's going on. It's a bit like climate change, I guess. Mm. So the oil companies are all competing with each other to find new sources of oil and new ways of getting it out, like fracking for gas. Yeah. The counter to that is the public understanding a bit about climate change.
1: Just going back for a moment to ethical dilemmas captured in fiction. Back in 1950, science fiction writer Isaac Asimov published a short story that outlined kind of a framework for what he imagined to be three rules for robots. You're familiar, obviously.
0: I am,
1: you're
0: yes.
1: Nodding. Yeah. So for our listeners, it was a fictional handbook for robotics meant for the year 2058.
2: A robot may not harm a human being or through inaction allow a human being to come to harm. A robot must obey orders given it by qualified personnel unless those orders violate rule number one. In other words, a robot can't be ordered to kill a human being. A robot must protect its own existence, after all, it's an expensive piece of equipment, unless that violates rules one or two. A robot must cheerfully go into self-destruction

0: if it is in order to follow an order or to save a human life.
1: Could this fictional rendition give us the basis for guiding principles for us today, for AI?
2: People have been exploring that, and I think it's very important we explore a whole variety of approaches. It's very important we keep AI under control. We don't know how to do it, and so it's clear we should have lots of different people exploring lots of different approaches. So Anthropic, for example, is exploring the idea of constitutional AI, where you try and have a kind of constitution of things it should do that is a bit like a modern-day version of Asimov's rules. One thing to bear in mind, though, is the defense departments are all developing AI for lethal autonomous weapons. And it's hard to see how a lethal autonomous weapon will have its first principle, don't hurt people.
1: It is true around the world that is where a lot of the development is being done through defense departments.
2: Quite a bit. Yeah. So in Europe, for example, they have AI regulations, quite weak ones, but those AI regulations have a clause in them that say, none of these regulations apply to military uses of AI. And that's because the people who supply arms, presumably the French, there's the British and the Israelis who are not part of the European Union, the Americans, the Russians, the Chinese, all of those are busy developing weapons and they don't want to be slowed down by regulations.
1: There's a whole line of questioning we can go down there, but we'll keep going because I do want to go back to your own history. You've always been curious about how the human mind works. And I wanted to know, long before university, long before you got to Google, where that curiosity first came from.
2: So I had a very smart friend at school. He was always much smarter than me. He got the sort of top math scholarship in Britain. And he used to read widely. And when we were teenagers at high school, he got me interested in the idea that memories in the brain might be distributed over many brain cells. Instead of the sort of obvious idea that one brain cell holds one event or something or one memory, a big pattern of activity over many brain cells is what a memory is. And the same brain cell might be involved in many different memories. So that's like a hologram.
1: It's extraordinary. How old was he? Were you?
2: We were about 16.
1: Wow.
2: He also got me interested in building little circuits. So I used to actually make little circuits out of copper wire and 6-inch nails and old-fashioned razor blades. So you wrap some copper wire around a 6-inch nail, and that turns it into an electromagnet. And then you take an old-fashioned razor blade and break it in half, so you've got this thin sliver of flexible metal. You wrap a piece of copper wire around the end of it and put another piece of copper wire across the head of the nail. You scrape the insulation off. So now when you run current through the wire around the nail, it turns into a magnet. It pulls the razor blade down and you make a connection. So now you've got the possibility that if you run current through one thing, it connects another thing. That's a switch. Or called a relay.
1: Right.
2: Once you've got relays, you can build circuits. Now, it took me a long time to make one of these. And so I only ever had like half a dozen of them, but I used to make little circuits out of them. So that got me interested in, you know, how do you get things done with circuits?
1: Mm-hmm. Of course, while the rest of us were playing soccer in a field, I wonder if it was to the exclusion, this hobby, these hobbies, to the exclusion of other activities of 16-year-olds.
2: Maybe a bit. Mm-hmm. My parents sent me to a private school, but we lived in an area of town that was off limits for people in the private school. I wasn't allowed to live where I was living.
1: Okay.
2: And so I didn't have many friends from school could come home. So I guess I spent more time doing things by myself.
1: Your first degree was at the University of Cambridge, and it was in psychology. And I wonder how you go from dropping physics as a subject matter to winning the Nobel Prize in physics.
2: Well, the key is not to be very good at math. So in my first year at Cambridge, I studied physics and physiology and chemistry, and I gave up physics because my math wasn't good enough. When I saw a big equation, I got scared. If my math had been a bit better, I'd have stayed in physics, and I'd probably been a fairly good physicist, but there's no way I would have got a Nobel Prize.
1: Is it true that your mother was a math teacher?
2: Yes.
1: Yeah. Go ahead.
2: She taught me lots about numbers when I was very small.
1: Yeah. You also come from a family with a deep history of notable mathematicians and innovators. But your great-great-grandfather, George Boole, was a logician.
2: He was a mathematician.
1: Mathematician.
2: And a logician, yes.
1: Okay. Whose work laid the foundation for what would become computer.

0: computing, and your great-great-grandmother, Mary Everest Boole, was an influential self-taught mathematician and educator. And I just want to note, too, that another Everest that you're related to had the highest peak in the world named after him.
1: Yes, so yeah. Mary Everest's uncle was Sir George Everest. He made the first proper map of India that went from the south of India up to the north of India. And once they had that map, they knew the height of a point above sea level from which you could see the top of Mount Everest.
0: Extraordinary.
1: It was still 140 miles away, but they could then estimate the height of Mount Everest. And so they called it after him.
0: So you grew up with these stories. Did they capture your imagination in any way? Was there any inspiration from all this familial ambition?
1: More desperation than inspiration. Yes. I grew up with the idea I somehow had to keep up with these guys. And it was quite stressful.
0: A lot of pressure.
1: Yeah.
0: Was that self-imposed or did it come from family itself?
1: A lot of it came from my father. Yeah.

0: Your work in the early 80s, of course, as we've discussed, laid the foundations for discoveries that enable machine learning with artificial neural networks. What drove your curiosity to that topic of study in your graduate years?
1: So this thing when I was a teenager of getting interested in how memories worked in the brain and also getting interested in, so how did the connections between neurons learn? That was always my central interest. And I tried studying that in lots of different disciplines. So I did physiology in my first year at Cambridge. And they were going to tell us how the central nervous system worked. But what they actually told us was how nerve fibers conduct impulses, not how the whole thing works, not how it allows you to think or to recognize objects.
0: Right.
1: So that was disappointing. So then I went into philosophy thinking I might learn about the mind. It turned out they didn't know.
0: Still trying to answer the same question.
1: Then I went into psychology and it turned out they had sort of crazy theories. If you've done physics, you know what a good theory looks like. And the psychologists didn't have any good theory of how we worked.
0: Mm-hmm. And so who eventually impressed you as an area of study?
1: Well, eventually I went to Edinburgh to do artificial intelligence because you could use computers to simulate any model you might have. And so you could use computers to simulate a model you might have of how the brain works. And what you discovered very quickly is if you took any of the existing models of how the brain worked and you simulated them on a computer, they didn't work. They were hot air. And so I spent the rest of my life trying to find models you could simulate on a computer that did work. And I never did figure out how the brain worked.
0: I was just going to ask.
1: But as a result, we did get some technology.
0: Yeah. When was there a eureka moment, though? Do you remember your first eureka moment in this, you know, very dogged search for an answer to how the mind works?
1: I guess in San Diego in the spring of 1982, I was working with a professor called David Rummelhart, and he came up with an idea that I helped him with a little bit of how to use calculus to figure out for every connection strength in a neural network how you should change it so to get a better answer. And that was called backpropagation, that idea. Other people had invented it too, but we managed to show that it did really good things. It's just we couldn't do it at scale then. We didn't have the data and we didn't have the compute. But the closest to a eureka moment for something that really worked in the end was that. I had other eureka moments for things that seemed much better but didn't actually work in the end. There was something called the Boltzmann machine. The Boltzmann machine.
0: Boltzmann, okay.
1: Which was a really neat learning algorithm. The math was beautiful. My friend Terry Sanofsky and I came up with it. We were convinced it must be how the brain worked. It did influence physicists quite a lot. But in the end, it turned out not to be efficient enough and backpropagation worked better. But Boltzmann machines were a much better idea. They just didn't work.
0: Yeah. One other last question is your friend when you were 16, is that a name we should recognize today?
1: He's called Inman Harvey. Okay. I'm still friends with him. Mm-hmm. We started off at prep school together, so I've known him now for 71 years. We still meet up every year.
0: What does he make of what you've done with your life?
1: Well, it's quite interesting.

0: interesting. So he was a brilliant mathematician. He lost interest in math. He spent a lot of his life trading with Afghanistan and had lots of very interesting stories about being in Afghanistan when the Russians were there and the Taliban. But then in 1986, when we published Backpropagation, I sent him a book and he said, well, if this is the best you can do, I'm going back into it. And he became an academic at the age of, he became a graduate student again in his 40s.
1: Unbelievable.
0: And eventually became an academic at Sussex.
1: It's extraordinary.
0: Yeah.
1: You moved to Toronto in the late 80s, and up until then, your work was based in the United States. Can you talk about why you left the US behind and came to Canada?
0: Yeah, it was the mid-80s, and it was Ronald Reagan was in power. They were mining the harbors in Nicaragua, the Contras, and I was in Pittsburgh, and most of the faculty, almost all of the faculty in Pittsburgh didn't have a problem with that. There were very few people that thought this was just plain wrong. The general view seemed to be that, well, it's the American hemisphere. America has the right to control what happens in the American hemisphere, pretty much like they think now.
1: Sounds familiar.
0: Sounds very familiar. And I also got married to someone who really didn't want to live in the States. So we moved to Toronto.
1: Yeah. I saw somewhere that it was partly also because of an attraction in Canada.
0: Yes, I much prefer Canadian society. For example, having a health system that doesn't leave people out and doesn't tie your health coverage to your job. And Toronto in particular is the most multicultural city I know. I have two adopted children from Latin America. And I feel that in Toronto, they're very safe. We moved to London for a few years and I felt they weren't very safe there.
1: Interesting. You left then the University of Toronto in 2013 to work for Google, I believe. Is that when it was?
0: Actually, in 2013, I became half-time at Google and quarter-time at the University of Toronto. And then it took me a year to realize a quarter of my pay was less than my pension would have been. So I was actually paying them for the right to teach.
1: Wow.
0: And so I left in 2014.
1: So that relates to what I want to ask you about that, actually, because I'm curious whether you felt there were benefits to working in a private entrepreneurial space compared to a publicly funded one, ultimately. I mean, the pay, obviously. But
0: the pay, obviously. There's some benefits and some disadvantages. So I think universities are still a great place for really original ideas. So you have if you're in a university, if you're in a good group, so you have other good graduate students to talk to, and you have a professor who knows what's going on, you can spend 5 years developing an idea. That you can't do that in industry.
1: Yeah.
0: You have to produce stuff every few months. You can spend several years failing to make something work and eventually make it work.

0: earlier we talked about the big picture threats that AI could pose in the next few years. And now at our present moment, there is, of course, a wide range of ways in which we use AI, all of us, from using it to finish a draft to an email, or even developing an active personal relationship with their own ChatGPT. How would you say AI is changing our understanding of what it is to be human?
1: So this is very interesting. I've just collaborated with some people who are writing a paper on this. And they see it in terms of four major revolutions that make people less central. So the first one was the Copernican revolution. After that, we were no longer at the center of the universe. The second one was the Darwinian revolution. After that, we were just another animal. Now, a special animal because we invented language and we were smarter and we were better at cooperating, but nevertheless an animal. Then there was the Freudian revolution, where our conscious self wasn't actually fully in charge, that our conscious self was mainly an invented cover story for what was really going on underneath.
0: Right.
1: And finally, the intuitive AI revolution. So the AI we have now is not really based on logic. It's what we've succeeded in doing with neural networks is modeling human intuition. And so now we have something else out there.

0: that has intuition. It's not the, we're not the sole people who have consciousness and intuition and intelligence. Other things have it too. And that makes us much less important than we used to be.
1: This sounds far more consequential than any of the other revolutions you've mentioned.
0: It is. But those were pretty consequential, and it took society quite a long time to absorb the impact. For a long time, religious people were saying, you know, evolution has to be nonsense because it would interfere with our whole view of the world. I think the Catholic Church may have actually finally accepted that evolution happens. I got invited to be on a committee, which I attended remotely, but the Catholic Church was very proud of the fact that the committee meeting was going to be in the same room as they had the trial of Galileo.
1: Oh, wow.
0: Now, I would have kept quiet about that, if I was there.
1: Yes. Wow, that's extraordinary. That is progress, isn't it?
0: Yes.
1: Yeah. Do you know Ron Deibert by any chance?
0: I do.
1: Yeah.
0: I actually think very highly of him. And I have actually given some of the money I got from Google to support his work.
1: Oh, incredible. Okay, so you're very familiar with his work. He was a Massey lecturer here at Ideas. And I remember when I spoke to him a few years ago, and he warned the world about the privacy concerns and using social media and cell phones and mobile phones and that kind of thing. But he made the point of saying that he did not opt out. He too was on social media. He too used the phone. And so I'm wondering what your personal relationship is like with AI and how you propose that the rest of us manage this relationship.
0: Okay. I've never sort of tried to use AI as a sort of as a friend, as a social interaction. I've never got into that. Partly because I don't want to get addicted to it, but I do use AI every day as an intelligent assistant. So if I want to know anything, I just ask a chatbot. I typically use GPT because that's the first one I use, but I sometimes use Gemini or Claude.
1: Sure.
0: And so today, for example, I was having lunch and I put some lentils in my curry. And then I thought, that's what they do in India. Hey, I wonder if lentils fix nitrogen, because beans, Mexicans have rice and beans fix nitrogen. They take the nitrogen from the atmosphere and make it so plants can use it. I wonder if lentils do that. So I asked ChatGPT and it explained to me, yes, lentils fix about 80% of the nitrogen they need to use.
1: That's wonderful.
0: So I'm doing that all the time. And I wish I'd had it when I was younger, because now what happens is whenever you wonder something, you can just get the answer. And that's when you're ready to absorb the answer. If you go to school, what happens is teachers are telling you stuff which isn't what you just wondered.
1: Yeah.
0: It's much easier to just follow what you wonder. And these chatbots allow you to do that, and it's wonderful.
1: Yeah. So what do you say to people who would want to sort of sidestep this technological leap?
0: I think they're Luddites. now, it might be safer to be Luddites, but already I think AI is being wonderful for many, many people as an intelligent assistant. It used to be, if you wanted to know if lentils fix nitrogen, you would have to go to the library and talk to the librarian about which book you might find that in. And if you really cared, in like half an hour, maybe you could discover that.
1: Yeah.
0: Now you just wonder something and it tells you the answer.
1: Yeah.
0: It's great.
1: I guess if you look beyond our individual wonder and our imaginations and just help those who are, I guess, terrified and scared of AI, what's one piece of advice you would give people who would rather not think about it?
0: My one piece of advice, I think, would be learn to use it. Learn to use it as an assistant. Learn to interact with it. Ask it questions. Get used to the fact that it can answer more or less any question. Don't trust its answers. Check out its answers if it's on something important. It sometimes makes stuff up. But it's a very, very helpful thing to have around.
1: Mm-hmm.
0: And if you're doing your taxes, for example, it's terribly helpful.
1: And what should they be wary of as they're using it?
0: They should be wary of it just making stuff up. But everybody needs to worry about the long-term consequences of this. As an intelligent assistant, it's great, but the problem is it might get uppity.
1: We did start this conversation by talking about the worst case scenarios. And I want to know what the best case scenario is for our future when we're talking about, I guess, super intelligent or artificial general intelligence is achieved.
0: The best case scenario would be if we can figure out a way so it cares more about us than about itself, so we're confident it won't take over. And if we can figure out a social structure that makes it work, we could all work 1 hour a week.

0: we could get a huge amount done by using a swarm of AI agents to help us. We could have much more production of both material goods and services. So we could all live like kings, and it'd be great. Healthcare would be much better. Education would be much better. You'd have a far more fulfilling time. You'd be able to do very creative things you thought you couldn't do just by yourself because it would help you. All of those are possibilities, but not if it takes over.
1: Yeah. What role do you think you're going to have in helping that vision come true?
0: I think my main role now, I'm sort of too old to have radical new ideas. My main role is to educate the public and politicians about what AI is and why we need to regulate it.
1: Yeah. Back to what you said at the very beginning in our conversation, in 2023, in that lecture, you said at the time, quote, "I don't know what to do about it or which way to run." Do you have a better idea now?
0: I don't think there's anywhere to run. I mean, you could get a ticket on Musk's rocket to Mars, but I wouldn't advise that. So I think we know a little bit more about what to do about it. Try and make it benevolent. There are other proposals, and what we do have is there's quite a lot more work going on now on AI safety. For example, the British government had this meeting in Bletchley Park, which was the first international meeting on AI safety. After that, the British government decided not to regulate AI, which was crazy, but they also put £100 million into setting up a very good research unit. So they have some of the best research in the world on the dangers of AI. And what we're seeing is that a lot of billionaire philanthropists, like Jan Tallinn, the guy who invented Skype, are putting a lot of their money, like I think he's put about half his money, into AI safety, setting up institutes. And there is a lot of philanthropic money going into it. It doesn't compare, it's not trillions of dollars like the big companies, but it's still very helpful.
1: Yeah, it's a good start, as you say. You are, of course, known as the so-called godfather, a godfather of AI. And much of what has been built is based on the foundations that you helped create, for better or for worse. What do you hope your legacy will be when people look back, let's say a century from now?
0: I don't really think much about my legacy. It's not going to concern me much, but hopefully they'll think I was one of the people who helped develop it. And then I was one of the people who warned about the dangers.
1: I'm so grateful you came in. Thank you very, very much for all of it.
0: Thank you very much for giving me this opportunity.
2: Geoffrey Hinton is a Nobel Prize winner for his work that laid the foundations for AI development. He now spends his time advocating for AI safety and is a director of the AI Safety Foundation. This episode was produced by Nikola Lukšić. Technical production and sound design by Sam McNulty. Web producer, Lisa Ayuso. Our senior producer is Nikola Lukšić. Greg Kelly is the executive producer of Ideas. And I'm Nala Ayed.
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8: Constance Wu made a name for herself for her very funny role in the smash hit Crazy Rich Asians and starring in the sitcom Fresh Off the Boat. Success hasn't been easy, but Constance is back in the spotlight starring in a new sci-fi thriller.
9: From CBC News, The World This Hour, I'm Neil Herland. The federal government is making it easier for Canadians to renew their passports. Lena Diab is the Minister of Immigration, Refugees, and Citizenship.
10: As of today,

0: online passport renewal will be available to all eligible adult Canadians applying from within Canada.
1: Previously, applications were limited to a certain number of available spots. Now, all eligible Canadians can renew their passports online instead of mailing documents or visiting a Service Canada center. In-person and mail-in services will continue to be available. Police in Ontario's Halton region have arrested 9 people in connection with an alleged human trafficking scheme. Police say a woman victimized for 15 years by an alleged criminal network came forward in 2025. The tip led to a 10-month investigation across the Greater Toronto region, resulting in 85 criminal charges. Detective Scott Heierman is the key investigator.
2: Human traffickers often use deception and coercion to deceive their victims and sell them a dream at times, sometimes a false relationship. It becomes a bit of a love scam.
1: Police say 12 women between the ages of 18 and 34 were trafficked across the country. Politicians and dignitaries gathered in Washington today for the funeral of U.S. Senator Lindsey Graham. He was a strong backer of the U.S. war against Iran and an advocate for Ukraine in its fight against Russia. As Tom Parry reports, both Ukraine's president and Israel's prime minister attended the memorial.
3: A political heavyweight with a complicated legacy, Lindsey Graham went from being a staunch critic of U.S. President Donald Trump to an adoring supporter.
4: He was a man who gave America the full measure of his good and mighty heart until that heart itself just gave out.
3: Graham helped persuade Trump to pursue his war against Iran and worked to prod the president into backing Ukraine's fight against Russia.
4: He was extremely hawkish. I will tell you, he never saw a war that he didn't like.
3: Ukrainian President Volodymyr Zelensky and Israeli Prime Minister Benjamin Netanyahu traveled to Washington to attend Graham's memorial and meet with Trump. Netanyahu's message that Iran remains a threat, while Zelensky says he and Trump discussed the U.S. allowing Ukraine to build its own Patriot missiles. Tom Perry, CBC News, Washington.
1: BC Premier David Eby is promising help to communities hit by recent wildfires.
5: Our hearts go out to the people who are hearing that horrible news, and we know that those communities are strong and we'll be standing with them in the rebuilding process as needed.
1: Most recently, dozens of people from the town of 70 Mile House have been forced to leave their homes because of a fire in the South Cariboo region. About 1,600 properties are under evacuation order across BC, and more than 3,000 are on evacuation alert. Rogers has signed a deal with Amazon to broadcast more hockey games on its video service. Nisha Patel reports.
6: It's hockey. And it's on Prime.
7: Wednesday night NHL broadcasts will be airing on Amazon's Prime Video starting this fall. The streaming service will show 26 regular season games and some early rounds of the Stanley Cup playoffs. Prime Video inked the 12-year sublicensing deal with Rogers. Sports economist Moshe Lander says it's a way for Rogers to recoup some of the $11 billion it paid to secure the NHL broadcasting rights.
8: What we're finding now in professional sports is that the way that you maximize the take from broadcasting is you try and create as many broadcasting opportunities as possible.
7: Games will air on Prime Video in English and French starting September 30th. Monday and Saturday games will air on Rogers Sportsnet. Both require a subscription to watch. Just last month, the deal that allowed CBC to air Hockey Night in Canada expired. Nisha Patel, CBC News, Toronto.
1: And that's the news. I'm Neil Herland.
9: The weather forecast for the Barrie area this evening, a chance of rain overnight with winds gusting to 40 kilometers an hour, a low 16. For Wednesday, a mix of sun and cloud, winds gusting to 50 kilometers an hour with a high 25, feeling like 28 with the Humidex. For Peterborough and the Kawartha Lakes this evening, showers and thunderstorms, windy, a low 16. For Wednesday, a mix of sun and cloud, a chance of rain in the afternoon, a high 24.
10: Hey, I'm Garbia Bailey, in for Tom Power. Welcome to Q. Years of honing her craft, waiting tables, and knocking on all the doors has made Constance Wu into a confident force. She's probably most well known for her role in Crazy Rich Asians and for her revealing

book of essays, Making a Scene. In her latest film, she gets to play hero in a sci-fi thriller. Which role is the most her? Well, she dropped by to tell us and to give us both the highs and lows of a colorful career. Plus, A Tale of Two Sisters, Halifax-based duo Moira and Claire can count Noah Kahan among their many fans. They dropped by to tell us about working together and share a new tune.

0: Constance Wu has built a career playing women who are fearless and deeply self-possessed. But off-screen, becoming that person, it took a few years. You might have first met Constance on the hugely successful sitcom Fresh Off the Boat, or maybe you saw her as Rachel Chu in the box office hit movie Crazy Rich Asians. Now, that role earned her the Golden Globe nomination and made her one of Hollywood's biggest stars. Perhaps you remember her playing an exotic dancer turned criminal alongside Jennifer Lopez in the highly talked about film Hustlers. Now, she's actually got a great story about how she submitted an audition tape for that role, though she wasn't asked to submit an audition tape for that role. But before all that success, Constance spent more than a decade waiting tables in restaurants, getting rejected, and wondering if acting would ever work out. So today, you're going to hear a conversation I had with Constance Wu recently. She'll tell you what she learned from that long season of discomfort and uncertainty, how it actually crystallized her love of the craft and forced her to stop chasing validation and find worth from inside. But first, she has a new movie out called The Outer Threat. It's a sci-fi thriller that uses an alien discovery to explore something more human, the love of family, and what actually gives life meaning. So naturally, I started our conversation by asking Constance to weigh in on what seems to be the hot topic these days, whether or not she believes in aliens.
1: Well, I don't know much about outer space, except for I think it's infinite. And if something is infinite, it's the chances are there. We are not the only living beings in something that is infinite.
0: So. There's a good chance.
1: Yeah.
0: There's a good chance. So how did you come to be part of this movie, this shot in Canada, made in Canada?
1: You know, I get a lot of scripts and typically I actually don't think a lot of them are well written. But this one I thought was really well written, and I thought it was compelling to read. I thought it was fun to read, and I thought what it was trying to say was interesting. So I was like, yeah, totally.
0: Tell me more about that, about the what it was trying to say part.
1: Well, it's just asking questions, kind of like morality questions, about us as a species, not necessarily as individuals, but like what horde mentality is like, and whether we could handle something unknown. You know, yeah. I think people respond or react very differently to things that are different. Some people respond with fear, and some people respond with curiosity and a spectrum of feelings between those two. And I don't think any one is better than the other, but if you're using these viewpoints to make decisions, it's just an interesting thing to ponder. And I felt I like that Will Woods, the writer director, he wrote a strong family element in it. And I think when you are pondering these questions, the reason you ponder it is because you're thinking about those you love.
0: Yeah. I'm wondering about Michelle, the character, because this is your character. She's an astrophysicist, so she's very heady, but she's also raising two kids. She's super capable as a partner to her not quite husband. They're there in the middle of the wilderness and working on this highly classified research project. Everything changes. I want to know about Michelle and what excited you most about the idea of playing her.
1: Michelle is a little more cynical.
0: Right.
1: Maybe a little more fear-based. She doesn't, her experience has not led her to believe

0: in her a full, rich, meaningful life are not these academic or work pursuits.
1: Right.
0: You find a lot of meaning and joy in just interactions with your kids. I mean, I know.
1: Do you connect with that? Is that the part of Michelle that you're connecting with?
0: Yeah, 100%. Because I have two kids. I have a 5-year-old and a 3-year-old.
1: Yeah.
0: And even at the even during the hard parts of parenting, there's really nothing better because you're like, I'm really in it.
1: Mm-hmm.
0: Like I'm really with someone and I'm present and I get to witness them going through life and working through them and I get to help them and be there for them. And it's so much more beautiful and gratifying than any career accolade I could think of.
1: Sure. Yeah.
0: And yet it's the irony is that it's also one of the most ordinary things.
1: Exactly.
0: But it's like, because it's the most ordinary, there's just a beauty to it that is, I don't know, it's incredible.
1: Yeah. Yeah. I think probably one of my favorite parts of the film was that interaction with the family, like the fact that you point out that family dynamic.
0: Yeah.
1: But, you know, there was some super cute parts in it, like you showing your daughter how to shoot a gun. Did you learn how to shoot? Did you know how to shoot? Or were you just, because you looked pretty capable.
0: Oh, thanks.
1: It's acting, yeah, I guess.
0: Well, actually, last year I did a show, again, here in Toronto.
1: Yeah.
0: It was season 2 of Terminalist.
1: Okay.
0: Where my character in season 2 is supposed to have gotten really good on the gun. And so I actually had a gun trainer for that show, an incredible trainer who was a Navy SEAL himself. And so for that, I did learn a lot about guns.
1: Okay. Because you look capable.
0: Oh, thanks.
1: Like I look like, okay, she could do this thing. You know, a lot of people first met you through Crazy Rich Asians. Mm-hmm. You've also done drama, you've done action, and this is more of a thriller. And I wonder where your comfort is in that. If there's anywhere where you feel most at home as an actor.
0: In terms of like genre?
1: Genre, yeah.
0: I mean, there are some things that are more pleasurable than other things, but then sometimes the things that are less pleasurable and are harder are ultimately way more fulfilling.
1: Ah, gotcha.
0: Right? Like doing Fresh Off the Boat, the sitcom I was in for like 6-7 years, that was pleasurable besides some, you know, behind the scenes stuff. But like the work of it was pleasurable because it was just fun and it was light and you got to laugh every day at work. But then like telling a story like Hustlers, which premiered here at TIFF.
1: Yeah, that's right.
0: You know, that was emotionally more of a challenging role, but ultimately really meaningful because you're really trying to do right by your character and really show all sides of them. And that's sort of why we do everything.
1: Yeah, the challenge of it.
0: Yeah, it's like I said with parenting, like even during the hard times, it's great. During the cute times where they're like saying their first sentences and stuff like that's kind of like the sitcom of it. Like it's like that's the part that's just pleasurable and it's so fun to see them like taste ice cream for the first time, all those kind of things. But like if their lives were only tasting ice cream for the first time rather than like learning how to work through discomfort, learning how to deal with disappointment and being there next to them, like if they didn't have those experiences and it was all just sunshine and rainbows, their lives would not be as rich or full. So it really just depends on what you're looking for in that time in your life.
1: Sure. And it sounds like you enjoy the complexity of these things, and that, like, not just in your personal life, but in your acting life.
0: Yeah.
1: And I do want to talk a little bit more about Hustlers. That was a movie you did alongside Jennifer Lopez.
0: Yeah.
1: And I read that you weren't actually asked to audition, that you made a tape for yourself.
0: Yeah. I read it and I really, really liked it.
1: Yeah.
0: And then I had a meeting with the director and I really, really liked her, Loreen Scafaria. I still love her. And then, you know, when you find a part or a role you really like, you keep asking about it, like, oh, what what do they think? Are they

0: going to hire me for it? Are they going to give me an offer or whatever? And I didn't get an official offer. And then I kept asking my agent about it. And she was like, oh, you know what? They actually are giving it to this other actress. Uh-huh. Or they're like circling this other actress that they think they're gonna. And so I was like, okay, cool. Like, you know, we're all struggling. Everyone's trying to do stuff. But I was like, I'm going to, of my own volition, make an audition tape. Just because I know that people thought of me as, you know, in Fresh Off the Boat, you know, I play a sitcom tiger mom, mm-hmm. you know, and in Crazy Rich Asians, it's like a rom-com. Like, Hustlers is a much grittier role. Yeah. I mean, I'm literally playing like a sex worker, right? So some actors are like, they think it's beneath them to like audition. I don't think so. I think not only is it not beneath me, but it's like, it's actually an opportunity to like explore a character and show what you want to do with it, which is actually great, because if you and the director have a different vision for the character that's like not even similar, then when you get on set, it's just going to be really, it might be really hard to navigate that. But if you show them, this is sort of how I want to do it, and then the director sees that and they're like, oh, I see it, like, and I could work with this. This is sort of where I'm going. What I'm going for. Although, I don't know. I don't know if Loreen actually watched the audition tape I made. Honestly, like, you make them, and I don't know if they always... I know the other actress, like, the deal fell through or something like that. But I never asked her if she actually saw it. But there have been other things where I've made audition tapes without being asked to. And I also make them just because I like acting. Yeah. So any opportunity, whether it's an audition tape or whatever, I like doing it. It's right. fun for me. So now it's just the challenge of finding time to do it because I'm a mother of two.
1: Yeah. It is, though, in this scenario, it feels to me like a bold move. Like, it feels like that is like a...
0: It was a bold move in context of like things that I've done.
1: Sure.
0: It's not the typical move. Yeah. And I did it again pretty recently, like... I think within the past 6 months, but that was for a play. I did it for, and I didn't end up getting that. I think they'd actually already cast it when right. I made the tape for it. It's not something that typically happens to actors once they've reached a certain level of success.
1: But you're doing it. I don't always do it.
0: Right.
1: If
0: of I
1: course.
0: Really, really love something, or I think there's a reason why they think I can't do it, then I'm going to. But like. There are some things where they have asked me to tape and it's not like a challenging part.
1: Right.
0: Like, oh, this is just playing, you know, a girlfriend who's like complaining a little bit. Like, I'm like, I don't need to put myself on tape for that.
1: Yeah,
0: like,
1: yeah.
0: So, but something like Hustlers, to go from Fresh Off the Boat to playing where I'm playing a tiger mom on a family sitcom to playing a sex worker. And stripper, like, is a big jump.
1: I'm Garvey Bailey. You're listening to Q. You're in the middle of my conversation with the actor Constance Wu, who you might know from the sitcom Fresh Off the Boat or the hit movie Crazy Rich Asians. Now, Constance has been talking about her decision to make an unsolicited audition tape for the film Hustlers, which actually got her the part. A bold and pretty unusual move for actors. But Constance Wu is clearly not afraid of betting on herself. And so I wanted to understand where that kind of confidence comes from. Have a listen.
0: I mean, I will say it's very hard earned.
1: Yeah.
0: I would say if you had talked to me 20 years ago, I was really insecure. I was always anxious. I was actually, I don't even think I was a very good actress because... my own self was getting in the way of the work because I was so consumed with like perception and also like trying to pay my rent on time. You know, I don't come from a showbiz family. I don't have a family that can tell me what certain industry terms mean. I don't have a family or friends that can introduce me to like an agent or a manager or anything like that. I come from a town in Virginia as like the daughter of a science teacher, you know, like it's so far from anything. So it took about, I think, over 10 years of waitressing and like failing and like not getting anything.

0: for me to understand that if I was going to continue using jobs and external things to determine my self-worth, that was just not the path to go down. And so when I was sort of like in the worst phase of my life, I asked myself, like, oh, are you okay still doing this and being this broke and being this rejected, you know, when you're like 55 and still auditioning and still waiting tables? And I was, and I realized, yes, I actually am. And that's when I discovered my love of the craft actually outweighs my discomfort with struggle and poverty. So when I recognized that, I feel like I learned how to generate worth from within rather than generating it from, oh, you got this accolade or you got this job. And so that took me like, you know, I think I was like maybe 30 something, 31 when that happened. And when I sort of had that realization and was able to like generate worth and values from within, it makes you actually feel really powerful because nobody can take that away from you.
1: That's right.
0: If you generate it from within, no, like, you know, money people can take away from you, jobs people can take away from you, even like relationships, like a boyfriend could dump you, like that all can be taken away from you. But the meaning of your own work and what it means to you, nobody can take that away.
1: That's
0: from
1: right.
0: You. So it feels very powerful when you recognize that, but it takes a long time. Yeah. It did for me, at least. Maybe not for others, but
1: what a journey!
0: Yeah,
1: what a journey to get there.
0: Yeah,
1: you brought us along on your journey a few years ago. You released a memoir called
0: A Book of Essays. It wasn't a memoir.
1: Book of Essays.
0: Yes.
1: That's right. A book of essays called Making a Scene, and they're personal essays, really wonderfully written about that growing up in Richmond and your sisters and your parents and the local theater and.
0: Yeah.
1: And that struggle in New York, all of it, dating. you also wrote candidly about some of the toughest experiences in your life, experiencing sexual harassment on the set of the show Fresh Off the Boat. You were so candid and so open. And to me, you went through this journey that a lesser person, it's hard. It's a hard journey to get through. And you were so candid about your own mental health, which I found so generous. In the wake of some of this, of the, you know, intense scrutiny that came from the memoir, from all of those things that happened, can you tell me how it's been to find your way out and into this place of supreme confidence?
0: And, well, the memoir came after that moment of recognizing that, like, I shouldn't tie my self-worth to external things. And I think that's why my memoir, or not memoir, my book was more candid, because I wasn't trying to make people think of me in a certain way. Like some actor memoirs, they're like, oh, I'm like a scrappy little no one, or, oh, I'm this funny person. And like, I don't paint myself to be like the humble hero or anything like that. Like, my goal in that was just to be as honest about my experiences, and to work through them and to think about them in different ways, because I do think that helps other people when they read things. And so I think that comes from the fact that I wasn't writing for the purpose of getting anybody to think any certain way about me. I was just trying to get at the truth as much as I could and just be brave with not worrying when you write about something that like makes you kind of look not great. I'm like, I think in like the first essay, there's like a scene where I like write about where I get in a fight with my then boyfriend, and I wasn't the best. Like, I was kind of like crazy, and I was kind of like mean, and I kind of regret it. But I also, as an older woman, I understand what that younger woman was going through.
1: Sure.
0: And so I wasn't trying to sugarcoat that kind of stuff. I was just trying to reckon with it and understand it and be honest about it.
1: Yeah. That honesty, does that feel like freedom to be that honest? Does
0: it
1: feel
0: like the most freeing thing in the world?
1: Right.
0: Yeah.
1: Right.
0: And it's almost like, well, once you feel that, it almost feels so stifling to go back to normal social conventions.
1: Ah.
0: So it's almost like it feels just so artificial to be like, oh, I'm just going to like talk about the weather and I'm going to avoid all these like

0: difficult, complex topics. I'm like, no, those topics are where we lean in. That's where we really get to know each other, right? So yeah, it's incredibly freeing, but it's not for everyone.
1: Yeah.
0: That's all.
1: Yeah. Last question. You've been a longtime advocate for Asian representation in film and TV. You've talked about how the industry needs to be more creative in the way it casts roles. Are you seeing that shift happen?
0: I'm seeing it happen in an opposite way. It's like oh, whiplash. Wow. You know, what's that? I should know this. Who said it? But it's like for every action, there's
1: a reaction.
0: Equal and opposite reaction. Yeah. Some scientists
1: know
0: that.
1: Sure.
0: Sorry, Dad. I don't know. Remember who it was. But yeah, so I think for a moment there, we were, when Fresh Off the Boat came out, like around that time, we were really experiencing that. And I feel like there has been, and it was great for a while. And I think it's still there, but I think there is we're in a reaction state right now where we overcorrected one way at first and now we're overcorrecting the other way. And hopefully the pendulum swings, and it gets sort of to a still present place. Mm-hmm. But I think we're in the middle of the opposite swing, and I don't think that's bad. I think that's just a part of it. Mm-hmm. So yeah. We'll see.
1: Are you still writing? Is there a book in you?
0: No.
1: No?
0: I mean, maybe I'll write a children's book. I don't know. I think every parent, you read so many kids' books when you're putting the kids to sleep that you're like, maybe I can write one. Because you think of an idea and I don't know. Some of them are so charming and so lovely. So, but personal,
1: You've done it.
0: Yeah. You've got to pay me a lot of money if you want me to do that. It took me a long time to write that one. So the first one. So yeah.
1: That's fair enough. Thank you so much for taking the time today.
0: Thank you for having me.
1: It's been lovely to have you. Yeah. That was my conversation with the actor Constance Wu. You can catch her in the new sci-fi thriller, The Outer Threat. It's in theaters now.

That's a new song from the musician Orville Peck. That song is called Too Little Too Late. We've actually spoken to Orville Peck a few times on this show. If you're interested, you can find them on our podcast feed at Q with Tom Power.

If you've been listening to this show for the last little while, you might have caught this new segment we've been doing lately. It's called Add It to the Queue. You, the listener, have been writing in and recommending artists from your local community that you feel more people should know about. And one of those artists, or I should say two of those artists, is Halifax-based duo Moira and Claire. The sisters

have been either singing together or making music together for most of their lives. And it's not just our listener who wrote in to recommend them that's a big fan. The Grammy-nominated singer-songwriter Noah Kahan says the two are, and I quote, consistently brilliant and massively underrated. But don't just take Noah's word for it. Have a listen yourself.

0: That's a bit of Moira and Claire with The Doubter. It's off their new album, It's All a Mess. A few weeks ago, Q guest host Jill Deacon caught up with the duo from listener mail to bona fide Q guest. Here's Jill's conversation with Moira and Claire.
1: Tell me, which voice do we associate with which name? Moira, you identify yourself, please.
2: Okay, I'm identifying myself right now. This is Moira.
1: Okay.
3: This is Claire.
1: Well, hello. Okay, so come on. Noah Kahan says that about you. I mean, how do you react when that happens?
2: Oh my gosh, I remember when that happened. It was just like, is this... No, it didn't even seem real. Like, he's one of our biggest inspirations, like, with songwriting and just everything.
3: Mm-hmm. So we look up to him.
2: Yeah.
1: Do you know how you got on his radar?
2: We started covering his songs. I think the first one we ever covered was Stick Season. We covered that one, and then that one blew up on TikTok.

0: Yeah, and then he commented on it. He was like, better than the original.
1: Nice.
0: You're like, no, not at all. But yeah, it was so cool.
1: So you guys, this really all started as when you were kids singing on road trips. Can you take me back to a memory from back then?
0: Oh my gosh. Okay, do you remember the first, like, the first time we discovered harmony?
2: Yeah, we were, like, cross-Canada road tripping.
0: With our family in our crowded hatchback. Like, you know, we were, like, it's five of us in this small, tiny car.
2: Yeah, and then me and Maura were sitting beside each other. Yeah. And it was Life is a Highway.
0: Yeah.
2: It was playing. And then we were just singing it. And then I just did a low harmony or something. Or
0: no, you did a high harmony. You all of a sudden just sang a little bit higher than me, and it was like, I was whoa, like, what is this? This is magic.
1: Ooh, I love that. Okay, so what do you remember what other artists you loved to sing the most? I mean, your harmonies is what a lot of people comment on about you. You were not the only ones to see the beauty in your harmonies together. Who do you love to harmonize to the most?
0: Ooh, I think growing up it was a lot of Feist.

0: honestly, Lennon and Maisie, the duo Lennon and Maisie, they definitely inspired a lot of our harmonies and how they sing together. And they're also sisters.
1: They are sisters. Yeah. And I wanted to ask you about that because collaborating with a sister or a sibling, I guess, is quite different than someone you didn't grow up with. I mean, in your case, you've got this sort of origin story of finding your chemistry musically when you're sitting squished in your back seat. But do you also, because of your family history, do you have a bit of a shorthand with one another? And does that come up in writing and recording that you just understand what the other one means?
0: Yes, totally. Yeah.
2: Yeah. Moira has this language called, we call it Moirish, where she says something and I'm only like the only one that can understand it.
0: Yeah.
2: She just like leaves out like very
0: I often just be like, yeah, I just say thing a lot. I'm like, can you do the thing with the thing and do the thing?
1: And then Claire will know right away what you mean.
0: She knows what I mean.
1: She says, I speak Moira. Yeah.
2: Yeah. And then for songwriting, I think we're just really on the same page most of the time for lyrics and melody.
0: Yeah. We have a similar brain with that kind of stuff. Yeah, definitely.
1: So what kinds of things are you drawn towards when you're songwriting that you collectively, your collective brain sort of is drawn to write about?

0: I mean, it's sadness. All a mess, covers a lot. Sadness.
1: Sadness.
2: I would say like a lot of songwriting for me personally, and I think for you, for Moira as well, it comes from a high emotion.
1: Yeah.
2: So a lot of the times it's like sadness or anger or heartbreak.
1: Anything you're feeling really strongly.
2: Like, yeah.
1: Yeah.
2: And so that's a lot of like, the album is a lot about very confusing feelings, I think. So I feel like, the hard stuff is fun to write about.
1: Yeah.

0: Is your whole family musical? I mean, are the other people in the car in that memory you described, are they all singing too? Or are the two of you sort of the ones leading the charge?
1: Yeah, we all kind of sing, but my mom whistles. She's a whistler.
0: Okay.
1: And our dad, he was in a choir when he was a kid.
2: Yeah, but then he just started writing songs, like, to us as we were kids. Like, I remember, like, so many times I would just dance in the living room and my dad would be playing a guitar and writing a song. And those, like, he just had a few classic, like, of his own original songs that he would play and we would just dance to. And so music was just already, like, kind of a part of our growing up.
1: Yeah.
2: It's not like he, like, pursued it in any kind of career, but
1: no.
2: He kind of instilled the love of music, I think, into us.
1: Yeah.
0: Mm-hmm. So that's how you express all the emotions of things that you go through, your sadness, your anger, and everything. And All a Mess is kind of about all those emotions and the chaos, I guess, of being in your 20s, right?
1: Yeah. Mm-hmm. Yeah.
0: We want to play a song from that record that's called No Hesitation. Can you tell me what was on your minds when you wrote this one?
2: This song was kind of like years in the process. We kept picking it up and like putting it aside and picking it back up. But the first initial like inspiration for the song was a like very short situationship that was long distance that
1: like Claire had.
2: I had. It was like my first experience with anything that felt serious to me. And then it ended and I was just kind of seeking, like we were still friends, but I was seeking it back.
1: Yeah.
2: That's where it stemmed from. And then we got Bria Isabel, based in Halifax,
1: yeah,
2: to help us finish writing it. And
1: it was inspired by other situationships.
2: Yeah.
1: It's just like, yeah, it's like a mix of a bunch of experiences with people.
2: And basically just it's about going back to people that hurt you. And why do we do that?
1: Why do we do that? Why? Mm-hmm.
0: It's incredible to hear you guys talk, and the chemistry that you share as siblings is so evident. And I'm also thinking about, you know, these painful things that you're writing about seem to be things that you come to one another with. I'm guessing you maybe come to one another with anyway as sisters, and the fact that you're both nodding, and the fact that you have, you know, this shared passion and love of music, that's the way you express and work them through. Like, what a beautiful trust and connection that you have in one another to confide your painful problems to one another and then be able to work together to make something beautiful out of it. That's pretty special.
1: No, it's like actually therapeutic though. Like when you like say it like that, no, it is very therapeutic. Yeah. Like we actually are working through what we've been through, you know, it's separately, but we're working on it together.
2: Yeah, because when we write, if we have a song inspired by something, we have to like rehash it or go over it again too. And then it just like, we work it out.
1: That's kind of cool.
0: And it's funny because the frame that I'm looking at you on, and as you're sitting on the same computer as we talk, I can only see you sort of from the chest up. And so if you were in fact attached at the hip, I would believe you. Because you sort of sound like you are so connected, and you kind of look that way now. Okay, I want to get you guys to maybe introduce the song, No Hesitation.
1: Okay, I'll try. Hi, everybody. I'm Moira.
2: And I'm Claire.
1: And we're Moira and Claire. And this is our song, No Hesitation.

0: You know, sometimes the best way to get to know a filmmaker is to talk about their work. But sometimes you learn just as much by asking about the little things, like what movie was bad enough to make them walk out of a theater, and whether they're willing to take over the DJ booth at a party that they're throwing. When Tom Power met up with filmmaker D.W. Watterson at the Banff World Media Festival, they got into all of that and more. D.W. is the director of the film Backspot with Devery Jacobs and Evan Rachel Wood. They also created the award-winning digital series, That's My DJ. Here's Tom Power and D.W. Watterson in a segment we call Getting to Know Q.
1: I'm so happy to be here at the Banff World Media Festival with D.W. Watterson to play a game with us called Getting to Know Q. But first, it's been a while since we've talked. It's been a while since your last film. What do you got going on?
2: Been working steadily, writing a lot, also enjoying life. I feel like when you do a feature film, especially an independent one, your life becomes that. But working on my next feature and things are moving. I can't reveal too much,
1: I would never
2: things
1: dare
2: are moving
1: to.
2: Forward.
1: Well, I'm looking forward to talking to you in it.
2: Yeah.
1: Okay, wonderful. Okay, so first question is a hiking or a national park related question. Cabin with no Wi-Fi, dream or nightmare?
2: Dream.
1: Yeah.
2: Yeah.
1: It'd be nice, wouldn't it?
2: I feel like when people get rid of their phones, they actually, time slows.
1: Yeah.
2: Like, I don't think we realize that. And that's a gift.
1: What's your hometown?
2: Toronto.
1: If I was to visit you in Toronto, what's the one place you'd make sure to take me?
2: Probably a roti of India cuisine. Is that what it's called?
1: Yeah, it is.
2: It's right at DuPont and Spadina. Best roti butter chicken in the city.
1: Yeah, I think you might be right about that.
2: Yeah.
1: Solid place to take me. What's your order at Tim Hortons?
2: One cream, one milk.
1: Really?
2: Yeah.
1: That's such a wild order. Had you done that before?
2: I feel like it took some time for me to, because I don't really go to Tim Hortons at all. Mm-hmm. But when I do, it's like, you know, you're trying to figure out that sweet spot. And I feel like that's as close as I've gotten.
1: I got to try one cream, one milk. Have you ever asked anyone for a selfie, like a famous person for a selfie?
2: I did. It was Kristen Schaal, who voices Mabel on Gravity Falls.
1: Where was this?
2: At the Critics' Choice Awards like 2 years ago.
1: And it all went okay? They took the selfie?
2: Oh, yeah.
1: Okay.
2: She's so sweet. She's so funny. There's Leonardo DiCaprio's in the room and all these other people. I'm like, yo, you voiced like the greatest animated character.

0: actor of all time, please take a photo with me.
1: Sorry, Leo. What's your go-to karaoke song?
0: The Remedy by Jason Mraz. How embarrassing. But I know that song inside and out, unfortunately.
1: Would you need the screen?
0: Yeah.
1: You would need to read the lyrics?
0: Yes. But I think once you get in the flow, then it just starts pouring out of you naturally.
1: I got to tell you, that the answer to that question has yet to not surprise me. is there an artist, and who are they, an artist you're jealous or envious of?
0: I mean, probably like the late, great Jean-Marc Vallée, everything that he was able to accomplish in his life with independent film and cinema and, you know, all of his limited series. Yeah.
1: Have you ever walked out of a movie?
0: Oh, yeah.
1: Tell me.
0: Shark's Tale.
1: You walked out of Shark's Tale?
0: Brutal.
1: Why did you walk out of Shark's Tale?
0: It's the most chaotic animated film of all time. I'm like, what are we doing? Deniro's a shark? I'm like, I'm out of here.
1: You got your lift. That's so funny. Not what I was expecting at all. So where I'm from in Newfoundland and Labrador, which I'll let you in on a secret, that's where I'm from. We have a thing called the party lunch. It would happen when you would have a movie or you'd have something like a kind of a half day at school in elementary school. Mm-hmm. They would say, parents, please send your child to school with a party lunch. A party lunch is a bag of chips, a chocolate bar, a candy bar, and a can of soda, a can of like pop.
0: Nice.
1: What is your party lunch? What would your chips, bar, and soda be?
0: I mean, in an ideal world, Dunkaroos, I feel like.
1: Is that the chocolate bar?
0: Yeah.
1: Yeah, Dunkaroos.
0: Dunkaroos, that would be my sweet treat. You said chips. I would go with dill pickle chips, probably. Mm-hmm. And then for like a drink, I don't know, maybe like a classic grape juice.
1: Wow, you are. This is the Shark's Tale of party lunches.
0: Is that too chaotic?
1: It is so chaotic.
0: I like bold choices.
1: I really love it. Proudest moment of your career?
0: Probably debuting Backspot at TIFF. Yeah.
1: Why that moment?
0: I mean, it took me 7 years to make that film. And I feel like, you know, as a filmmaker and as an artist, it just is so hard to kind of make that first one, to be there, to be in my hometown, world premiere, and to have all these amazing people who support me and were a part of the project there watching it on the big screen was incredible.
1: What was your favorite part of the night?
0: DJing.
1: Oh, yeah. Because you're also, I mean, I met you first, or I knew about you first as a DJ.
0: Yeah.
1: And as someone who made work about DJs.
0: So I DJed my own after party because why not make me work on my premiere?
1: I was
0: going to
1: say, you can't relax a little bit on your premiere.
0: But it was great. I got everybody dancing. Everybody was having a great time. The cheerleaders were losing their minds. And Elliot was like busting a move on the dance floor.
1: If you could revive one Canadian series, what would it be?
0: Being Erica.
1: Wow.
0: I would
1: deep cut.
0: Die. If you hear that, CBC, give me the rights. Let me do it.
1: Dude, right there, into that, right there.
0: I want to reboot Being Erica. That is the best.
1: I think it's going to happen, but mind you, Vanessa and I get 10%.
0: Fine. Done.
1: DW, I feel like I know you better, and does your soul feel like it's bursting outside of you?
0: Yeah, bursting among the mountaintops in Banff.
1: I can't wait to see your next feature, and I hope you don't have to work that night.
0: Yeah. We'll see.
1: Thanks for coming in.
0: Thank you.
2: Souls were bursting. That's amazing. I love the souls bursting. That was Tom Power and the filmmaker D.W. Watterson. They were speaking at the Banff World Media Festival, playing a round of Getting to Know Q.

0: If you're just tuning in, earlier on in the show, we aired an interview with the Halifax-based sisters and music duo Moira and Claire, who were initially submitted for our Add It to the Queue segment. Now, if you don't know what that is, it's a part of the show where you, the listener, send in an artist from your local community that we all need to know more about. We've been loving doing these lately, so why not end the show with another one? Here to read a letter and play you a song. Well, maybe, is there a letter? I don't know.
1: There kind of is.
0: All right. This is our director, Glory. Hi, Glory.
1: Hi, Garvia. This is so cool to do this with you.
0: I'm very excited about this.
1: This is your first one of these.
0: I hope I don't mess it up.
1: No, you're already doing great.
0: Okay, thank you.
1: Sounding great.
0: Thanks.
1: Okay, so yeah, you did kind of allude to it earlier, but the person who wrote in, her name is Kirsten Kilner-Holmes. She didn't really say too much, but she did drop a recommendation of people that I looked into, and I was like, oh, these... they sound great, and I'd love to play them on the show. So I actually did a little bit more research into them, and I'd love to tell you a little bit about these amazing musicians.
0: Please do. That's why you're here.
1: Okay, great. So the listener who submitted it, her name's Kirsten Kilner-Holmes, and she just wrote, she said, band wreck from a small town, Brothers Wild from Kettle and Stony Point First Nation. So I read up a little bit about these guys. So it is a band that actually consists of two brothers, Nolan and Ethan. The band started because of a high school performance. Nolan played an acoustic song in front of like 300 people at his high school. And Ethan, his younger brother, was in the audience watching from the audience. And like, I guess maybe he saw how the crowd reacted. And naturally, he was...
0: sibling rivalry. I love it.
1: Brendan, you mentioned that because they do have a little bit of that. But I guess Ethan saw how the crowd reacted to Nolan and was like, I need to do this myself. So he actually went home, learned how to play the guitar. And that's kind of how the band started.
0: Wow.
1: I know. Nolan also said, I also found this out. Nolan said that his love of singing kind of like started in the family car. Like as a kid, he'd be driving with his aunts, like who kept encouraging him and telling him he had a great voice, but he really, really wasn't sure. So, you know, I guess if anyone's listening and you've been telling your kids that they have a good voice, maybe let them know that you're not the only one. And maybe someday they will be on Added to the Queue with the show. Another thing I thought was cool. So these are actual brothers. They're not just bandmates.
0: Yeah.
1: And something that they say is unique about that is that they are able to kind of form a natural trust with one another and actually can tell what the other person is thinking without saying a word.
0: Wow.
1: I know. So imagine if you're, I imagine that comes in handy if you're making music with somebody.
0: Absolutely. You absolutely. Like it's gotta be. Yeah.
1: And of course they are indigenous and they say that they are very proud to challenge expectations. They say people don't kind of always expect indigenous artists to play country music and they are very excited to help broaden that picture.
0: I like that their origin story is both a little bit petty but also so much love.
1: I know.
0: Like, that's the best.
1: I know. Like real siblings.
0: Like
1: Let's
0: real
1: talk
0: siblings.
1: About it. I know. You see your brother, you're like, they love him a lot. So maybe I should get some of this too, which I absolutely love. But yeah, they're, again, the band is called Brothers Wild. They have already had some success. A song of theirs actually charted on the Indigenous Music Countdown, but

0: Kirsten really felt like they deserved greater recognition, which is why she wrote them in. And so you are about to hear one of their songs. Are you ready?
1: I'm ready. I love it. Let's go.
0: Okay,
1: let's
0: you've never heard the song before. This is Brothers Wild with the song Hot Damn here on Q.

0: that's not in a rodeo highlight reel.
1: I know.
0: It, like, add it to the reel, y'all.
1: Add it to the queue, I guess.
0: Well played.
1: Yeah.
0: Well played. I guess I'll just let everyone know from Kettle and Stony Point First Nation, that is Brothers Wild with Hot Damn, submitted by a listener, Kirsten Kilner Holmes. Thank you, Kirsten. If you have an artist from your local community you believe deserves more recognition, send them to us. Tell us why you love them, and you might get them on air. Our email is q@cbc.ca. And that is it for Q today. Tomorrow on the show, the award-winning rapper, actor, and activist Common will be here to tell you about growing up in Chicago, what he learned from watching Michael Jordan play his first ever NBA season, and the way in which playing a villain on the show Silo has helped him better understand humanity. That's tomorrow. I'm Garvey Bailey, sitting in for Tom Power. Catch you next time.

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2: I'm Rebecca Zanbergen. The Manitoba government gives support to disabled children, but when they turn 18, much of that help dries up. We'll speak to two people affected about how to fix this and why the system needs an overhaul, coming up on the Current Review.
3: From CBC News, the world this hour, I'm Neil Herland. As of tonight, eligible Canadians who want to renew their passports will be able to do it online as long as they're applying from Canada. As Rafi Bujikanian reports, the federal government says it's getting rid of existing limits on how many people can access the digital system.
4: Whenever Canadians need a service from their government, they rightly expect the process to be convenient.
5: Immigration Minister Lena Diab recognizing online passport renewal took a while to get there.
4: When it started in December 2024, they started with 10.
5: The government's cap changed later on to about 2,000 online applicants per day. But now the app says it's removing limits entirely for eligible adults who are in country when they try to renew their travel documents on the internet. She says she is not anticipating

0: any hiccups from surges of new applicants, with the government having run tests.
1: IRCC and Service Canada have an expectation. They usually have an awareness.
0: DF says the government is not expecting to raise costs for passport renewals for now. The service is only available for Canadians whose travel documents are 6 months or less away from expiry. Rafi Bujikanyan, CBC News, Ottawa.
2: Ukrainian President Volodymyr Zelensky met with U.S. President Donald Trump today at the White House. And tonight we're learning new details about their discussion. Zelensky just spoke with Fox News last hour and says Trump agreed to give Ukraine licenses for Patriot missiles to help fight the war against Russia. Zelensky also says he met with U.S. arms makers. More than 1,000 firefighters are battling wildfires across BC. 136 active wildfires are burning tonight. Evacuation orders are in place for 32 communities and evacuation alerts for another 29. Caroline Bargoud has more.
3: I was positive the whole day that it wasn't going to come anywhere near us because our property had no trees.
4: Crystal Ann Smith was ready to leave her home south of Clinton at a moment's notice, but didn't think it would come to that. Then flames came over the mountaintop, so she grabbed her family and fled. She's since seen photos of her home online, burned to the ground.
3: It's devastating to lose everything you've ever had.
4: Clinton officials say an assessment team is on the ground surveying the damage. At this point, residents are not allowed back in. There are nearly 200 firefighters assigned to the Pear Lake wildfire, along with 19 helicopters and 76 pieces of heavy equipment. BC Wildfire Service Information Officer Paula Weilbauer says the weather is not making things any easier.
5: We're expecting extreme fire behavior and significant growth on these incidents is possible.
4: There is a province-wide ban on campfires right now, with the exception of parts of the Prince George Fire Center. Caroline Bargoud, CBC News, Vancouver.
2: Japanese Prime Minister Sanae Takaichi says 13 people have been found dead after a powerful quake shook parts of southwestern Japan. Tonight, the search is underway for victims. The quake was originally reported as 7.1 in magnitude and then revised to 6.8. Ina Sadu reports.
6: The terrifying shaking began just before 4:30 Tuesday afternoon local time, causing panic on Japan's southern island of Kyushu. Aerial video soon after showed buildings burning, a train derailed. Power has been cut across a huge area, and nearly 300,000 people were told to move to evacuation centers. Japanese Prime Minister Sanae Takaichi says the initial damage included collapsed buildings, damaged roads, and many fires. The quake also led to the collapse of the region's largest shopping mall, possibly due to a gas explosion, with emergency crews still searching for people missing inside. But officials are warning the danger isn't over. Aftershocks could continue for days. Japanese officials are also worried about heat in the forecast, with many elderly people living in the quake zone and many homes now without power for air conditioning. Ina Sidhu, CBC News, Calgary.
2: And that is your World This Hour. I'm Neil Herland.
7: The weather forecast for the Barrie area this evening: a chance of rain overnight with winds gusting to 40 kilometers an hour, a low 16. For Wednesday, a mix of sun and cloud, winds gusting to 50 kilometers an hour with a high 25, feeling like 28 with the Humidex. For Peterborough and the Kawartha Lakes this evening, showers and thunderstorms, windy, a low 16. For Wednesday, a mix of sun and cloud, a chance of rain in the afternoon, a high 24.
8: And welcome to The Current Review on CBC Radio 1. I'm Rebecca Zanbergen, sitting in for Matt Galloway. Coming up, governments give help to children with disabilities, but it largely dries up when they turn 18. We'll hear from people looking at how to fix the system. And then episode 4 of the latest season of Someone Knows Something, looking at the disappearance of a Canadian expat in Costa Rica. But we begin with the people betting on wildfires and natural disasters and other people's pain.
9: That fire came over all the ridges, and I saw it. It was just like a hurricane. It came down the ridge, and it was going right into town, and it wiped out all the houses to the south of me in seconds.

0: Stephen Larrabee of Clinton, B.C. says his home, his daughter's home, and his trucking business were all destroyed over the weekend. He's one of many people here in Canada who have been forced to flee from wildfires this year. In France and Spain, 330,000 people have left their homes behind because of massive wildfires there. Here's what one woman near Bordeaux said to the TV station France Info.
1: We want our home back. The children are anxious. They're not doing well at all. They're not okay.
0: William Denslow is a freelance journalist who has been at an evacuation center in Bordeaux, France. What's happening right now with the fires where you are?
2: Well, I'm here in the center of Bordeaux, and if you weren't checking the news, you might not be too aware that there is a fire quite literally at the gates of the city. That's according to the mayor of Bordeaux, but things can change ever so quickly. Now, this wildfire that has been raging for days now and has consumed more than 40,000 hectares, that's around four times the size of the capital, Paris. It's around 15 kilometres, less than 10 miles from the city of Bordeaux itself. Now, you mentioned the evacuation center. More than 200,000 people in this region in southwest France have been forced to flee their homes. Overnight, roughly 700 people were forced to stay at this evacuation site, and more resources are being provided. There are legal assistance, and huge questions are now being asked for those people that have been forced to evacuate. What happens next? Officials warn that this fire could take weeks, if not months, to put out. So for their livelihoods, there are huge questions to remain. It's been described on the economic front by one official as a clap of thunder for the region that relies so heavily, of course, on winemaking, on tourism as well. Tourists have been told not to come here. So plenty of questions. And this all comes as firefighters continue their tireless work to keep the fire at bay from the city and to stop it spreading yet further.
0: It sounds busy where you are. Tell us a little bit about the scene right where you are today.
2: Well, where I am is right in the center of Bordeaux. This is the opportunity to see exactly how the city is preparing. The mayor says that all eventualities are being explored. For those here, they're really going about their normal lives. Bars, restaurants remain open. Some tourists are still here, despite the warnings from some not to come to the region. But there are questions, what comes next? Real fears about the impact on the tourist sector, considering so many rely on this time of year. And with thousands of people not able to go home, questions about what that means for their wider livelihood. So here in the city of Bordeaux, trepidation, of course. They don't know if they're going to get the evacuation order if things go south as far as the fire management is concerned. But for the wider region, real issues for so many people that have been forced from their homes and unsure when they can return.
0: Do we know anything of homes that have been damaged already in perhaps outskirts?
2: Absolutely, and we've been seeing them over recent days. Several hundred homes have been destroyed. So much devastation. We've been out with firefighters over the past few days seeing the work they are doing, and the fires are absolutely ferocious. The winds can change in an instant. That is why officials are warning that it would be so difficult to truly get it under control. The last 2 days, they prevented any further spread of the blazes, but temperatures are increasing. Some parts of France are expecting temperatures around 40 degrees Celsius this week. We can already feel the temperatures starting to rise. That'll make things even more complicated, not just when it comes to fighting the fires, but those that have been displaced dealing with these excessive heat temperatures, especially considering these thousands of people no longer have access to their homes and those basic amenities to try and stay cool in this heat. So a myriad of issues in the coming days and really complicating these firefighting efforts.
0: Mm-hmm. And governments in Europe, I know Spain, of course, is also dealing with all of this. What are they saying right now?
2: Absolutely. Well, we've heard from Pedro Sanchez, the country's prime minister. He said that this is really an existential issue of climate change. That's something that we are hearing time and time again from officials, be them in Spain, in France. They've said that these conditions at the moment are simply unprecedented. It has been a drier summer and drier few months than these regions that do get hot, but not this level of heat. This is yet just the latest in a series of heat waves that have blanketed parts of France, parts of Spain, really across so much of Europe in recent months. The European Union has said, really in candid remarks,

0: helping to fight these fires at this point? Who's all out there?
1: Absolutely. Well, when it comes to support on the ground, in terms of the numbers and giving you a sense of a scale of the project here, more than 2,000 firefighters are working on the ground. Dozens have been injured so far here in the Gironde region. We know that these are forces not just from across France, but the likes of Switzerland, neighbouring countries also pitching in to help. And then there's that aerial support as well. The European Union has provided several planes. They say they're willing to step up and are able to provide further assistance as it's needed going forward. Turkey, another country that's stepping in, Scandinavian nations also offering their assistance. Of course, this comes as they've been fighting wildfires across parts of Europe over recent months, and there's still plenty of summer to go. So really concerns about stretched resources as a number of areas across Europe are bracing either for wildfires that are raging currently or fears that they could be next.
0: Just before you go, William, I'm curious, evacuees, if you've talked to them, and what are they telling you about how they're feeling right now?
1: Absolutely. Well, plenty of concerns. Many received evacuation notices in the middle of the night. They didn't. Many we've spoken to didn't even have the opportunity to pick up the basic necessities. And they're really many relying on support from the community and the evacuation centre. We were there over the weekend, and it was really quite bare bones. There were beds, there was some basic medical assistance, there was some donations. But now going there is a huge operation. Legal services are now on hand, huge amounts of donations. So really getting sense that the mindset is shifting somewhat from that initial emergency and all hands to the pump to now more of a concerted effort as those prepare for the long haul, maybe with plenty of unknowns about just when exactly people can return. French President Emmanuel Macron was here in the Gironde region on Monday evening. He has been here to provide his thanks for first responders, and his message is very simple. He says that this is time for unity and a time for people across France to stand shoulder to shoulder. And with the outpouring of volunteer support for these people that have forced to flee their homes, you can certainly get a sense of that.
0: Okay. William Denslow, I appreciate you making time for us today. Thank you for this.
1: Pleasure to be with you.
0: William Denslow is a freelance journalist who has been at an evacuation center in Bordeaux, France. Now, when climate disasters like these happen, many people, as you've just heard, they're not okay. But even as the emergency is unfolding, someone could be betting on the outcome. The venue? Prediction markets. When smoke from the wildfires in Ontario blanketed New York City recently, Poly Market saw more than $50,000 in bets on when the air would clear. And while wildfires were destroying thousands of homes in California last year, the company took bets on how far and how long the blazes would spread. So far, prediction markets are mostly unavailable to Canadians, but Wealthsimple will bring them here later this year. And if the options on offer in the United States are any indication, you'll be able to bet on everything from hurricanes to the melting glaciers. Caitlin Trudeau is an applied climate scientist at the nonprofit Climate Central. She is in Sacramento, California. I understand your grandfather was one of the thousands of people whose homes burned in the Eaton Fire in Los Angeles County last year. We know 19 people were killed in that fire. And, you know, knowing the pain that people go through these times, for instance, people who survived the fire, the Eaton Fire, told High Country News magazine that they found the betting around it upsetting. You know, despite all the pain that people are going through, there's a side sort of hustle of people making money. The one person called it morally reprehensible. Another called it crass and heartless. What words would you use to describe it?
2: I would have to agree. I think morally reprehensible is a pretty great way to say it. It just feels like very like devoid of human empathy, you know? And I don't think people necessarily are trying to be, you know, that way, but I think it's unfortunately too easy for people to kind of put out of their minds that these are real people. This isn't a game. You know, people are losing their homes, their lives, everything they've worked for in their entire life and their communities, you know? And so it does feel very cold and heartless. It's really kind of like really difficult for me to kind of wrap my head around

0: You know, there is this argument that the makers behind Polymarket will make is that a group of people making a wager collectively can actually provide more reliable, for instance, forecasts than polls or focus groups or perhaps those that are forecasting where a fire would grow next. Do you buy that, that there's some merit in having these sorts of bets available to people?
1: I'm not convinced for specifically for when we're talking about wildfires. I mean, you know, we already have a lot of forecasts. We have a really good understanding of the factors that play into, you know, how wildfires spread. Even utility companies have like entire teams of meteorologists that are looking and forecasting weather conditions. So I guess I'm just not sure how people betting on those kinds of things would improve our understanding.
0: Do you worry too? I mean, the prediction markets might give people an incentive to set fires. Earlier this year, a trader in France made a profit after allegedly betting on the daily high temperature, then actually tampering with a weather station in Paris. And wildfires, you know, they can start through arson, and there's a potential here that someone could profit off starting a fire. Do you think that's a real concern?
1: Absolutely. In the United States, most wildfires, most fires are caused by humans. It's not necessarily to say it's arson, but, you know, humans are causing most of the fires that we experience. And when you put a financial incentive in front of someone, I think that makes it all the more complicated and dangerous. And I think even if it's someone who isn't going to start the fire, maybe it's someone who is a firefighter or a fire captain, someone who has a say in, you know, how many tankers they're going to send out and, you know, how they're going to attack the fire. Like, I feel like in that situation, it kind of, there's this possibility for people to manipulate the situation. And that's really concerning to me.
0: Okay. Caitlin, thank you for this. I appreciate your time.
1: Yeah, thank you so much.
0: Caitlin Trudeau is an applied climate scientist at the nonprofit Climate Central. She was in Sacramento, California. Maran Cerf is a neuroscientist and business researcher at Columbia Business School and has been digging into the psychology of all of this. He published a study about how prediction markets can affect people's attitudes around climate. For those who are new to this, I want to start with how does betting in prediction markets work for things such as wildfires?
2: Pretty simple. Someone puts a list of ideas, say, will the wildfires size grow in the next 24 hours? And some people who say, yes, it will, can put their money where the mouth is by saying, I'm putting a dollar that it will. And some who say, no, it's not going to happen, put their money where the mouth is and they say, no, it's not going to happen, and here's a dollar for that. 24 hours later, when something happens, we can see who was right, and that person gets both his money back and the money of the other person.
0: So you were interested in looking at how people use these prediction markets to bet on climate and what it might mean. Give us an idea of what your study was looking at specifically.
2: So back before prediction markets were a thing, we started a simple one experimentally to see what happens to people when they make those predictions. And as you heard, besides having all the negative incentives and the unethical components of that and the insight trading and so on, we asked the question, is your brain changing by playing in those games? And the answer is yes. As you play, you become more immersed in the story. You start to see more nuances. You learn more facts. And sometimes even change your mind about the topic because you see that it makes you money to be on a certain position.
0: And how did you come up with that result or that observation? Tell us about your study.
2: Sure. So we basically brought people and had them make predictions on future events in the climate space, whether it's disasters or policies, or even information-related stuff like the index tomorrow or something like that. And what we saw is that people change their mind as they keep making money. Specifically, we took people that are in abundance in the U.S., which are climate skeptics, people who say that climate change is not happening or that it's not man-made or that it's not a big deal, and pitted them against people who are climate scientists or people who just have some information about the event, and had them essentially make bets. And as the climate deniers, so to speak, kept seeing that they lose money, or kept seeing that their reality is not aligned with the outcomes, they eventually changed their minds, as in they became more climate supporters.
0: Because what? They were doing research about climate change and wanted to make sure that their bets would win the money, so they had new information?
2: First of all, they were exposed to new things. So maybe if you're a climate denier right now, it's not really that you know a lot and you have like an opinion, you just kind of have a political opinion that's based on what you were told. So you don't know anything about the, you know, wildfire numbers or the disasters or the earthquakes in Turkey. You just know, you just feel that people are lying to you, and that's about it. When you have to put money there, you start

0: to get exposed to information. You see how many earthquakes were there in Turkey, and you say, okay, I guess now I know. So that's one thing. Second thing, there's this effect, endowment effect of sorts, where essentially if you, for example, buy an Apple stock tomorrow, you start, by virtue of having some stake in the game, noticing more things about Apple. You start to see who buys them, you start to listen to news. Same thing happens to those people. Once they make a bet about something, if in the third page of a newspaper there's an article about that, they don't just move away from that, they actually read it. So they become more aware of things. And then the third thing is, of course, they lose money if they keep making the wrong bets. And as they lose money, they change their mind to try to make more money. And ultimately, they actually act like a climate scientist.
1: But do you think they actually care about the climate, or do they only care about making money?
0: To an extent, even if it's the second, if they don't care, but they act constantly in the same way, I don't mind. So I prefer that they actually change their mind because they learned something and it became better. But if all it is very cynical way of making money by saying, you know what, the left liberals are lying to us, but you know what, I'm going to make money from building a windmill. And at the end of the day, there's a windmill. I'm okay with that.
1: Right.
0: What we see is both. We see that some of them actually change their mind slightly, but they do change their mind. And some of them still think at the end of the experiment that something is off about the climate science and people are lying and there's a deep state, but they say, you know what, I'm going to make money from letting you guys play your games, so I'll do it. Either way, I'm okay.
1: Say you do change some minds through this, or that's what we're seeing. Say that all holds to be true. That, as you heard, there are people who are concerned and horrified that people are actually betting on the pain that people face when they go through wildfires. What do you say to them around the sort of ethical questions of this?
0: I think it's absolutely right. I think that when we did it was in an experimental setting in a lab. I did not imagine back then that someone's going to really create a market that is out there that actually profit from that. And also, I didn't imagine that, first of all, it's going to come from leaders in our governments, which is kind of a secondary tier of competition. And third, that it will be done by people who have a way to influence that. So it's unethical to bet on people's deaths or disasters on the first place. But if you're a firefighter, it's double that. And I think that what we see is that. So I totally agree that it's a very, very negative kind of result of this idea. It leads to changing of minds, but it's a drop in the bucket compared to the bad things it does.
1: And just, you know, what do you think it says ultimately about the human nature, about, you know, gamifying these sorts of tragedies and looking at the climate in this sort of just crass, very crass way?
0: I mean, I think that it plays into a bigger story right now of, you know, social media and the way we get the news. Since we introduced the idea of a comment on news, people bring their worst selves and they say nasty things on comments, and behind, you know, kind of that anonymity veil, they say things that maybe they would normally not kind of say. Prediction markets are no different. Like you are able to do something that profits you, that is cynical, and no one knows, especially if it's in, you know, different country, which polymarket sometimes is. You have to kind of have a VPN to a different place. So it's behind a crypto wall that no one can identify you. You can be the worst version of yourself. I think this hopefully will change soon. It will be a little bit more identified.
1: Yeah. Okay. Moran Surf, I appreciate your time. Thank you for this.
0: Of course, pleasure.
1: Moran Surf is a neuroscientist and business researcher at Columbia Business School. You're listening to The Current Review on CBC Radio 1. I'm Rebecca Zanbergen. This story began a decade ago. Two young adults with disabilities in Manitoba were fed up. As kids, they'd been getting plenty of government support. They had what they needed to live the way they wanted to be with family and friends and go to school. But when they became adults and aged out of that childhood system, the support dried up. So Tyson Sylvester and Amelia Hampton complained to the Manitoba Human Rights Commission. That complaint resulted in a pilot project that involved 33 disabled adults. They each got help from a caseworker who had just 16 clients instead of more than 100. And the caseworkers were told to throw out the rule book and find ways to meet people's needs. And the results are out now. The conclusion: the system needs a complete overhaul. Tyson Sylvester, who is blind and has cerebral palsy, took part in the pilot project. Amelia Hampton, who had cerebral palsy and was nonverbal, joined when it began, but died before the project ended last fall. Her mother is Charlene Hampton. Tyson and Charlene are with me now. Tyson, I'll start with you. Tell me what your life was like before you turned 18. What kinds of supports did you have?
2: There was a myriad of

0: services available, including access to Vizio OT. There was access to Respite. There was a whole bunch of services that I had before I turned 18, essentially.
1: And then what happened when you did turn 18?
0: When I turned 18, a lot of those, like most services got cut, and I just got stuck with income assistance.
1: And so what did that mean? Were you confused at the time? Did you know this was coming, or how did you make life work?
0: I made life work by adapting, and it was just like, well, here we are now. And we had to struggle, because it was just like, you have all this support, and then all of a sudden, you have nothing.
1: I understand the computer you used to better understand and to read was cut off as well. You no longer had access to that?
0: Well, I no longer had access to the screen reader because that got funded as I was in school.
1: And for your day-to-day, what did life look for you without those sorts of supports?
0: Well, I kind of spent a lot of time at home and didn't get out much. And I went and moved out on my own.
1: And moving out on your own, was that living in a care home with seniors?
0: It was after I did a bit in 1010 Sinclair. Then after that, yes, it was for a long time. And now I reside in a group home.
1: And how does that group home that you're in now, how does that work for you? Is it something that you enjoy? Can you live a life that you're happy with there?
0: I'd like to be given the choice on, like, do I, you know, want to live with roommates or not, you know? Mm-hmm. Right now it's just like, okay, you're thrown wherever we can put you.
1: And Tyson, just so people understand, what level of care do you need and able to go about your life? Do you need 24-hour around-the-clock care?
0: Yeah, I essentially need help with most of my life. So, yes.
1: Yeah. When did you decide that you wanted to do something about the system and that, it, you know, it seems as though it wasn't working for you and probably a whole lot of other people?
0: Well, I did it right as soon as the services got cut and stuff, because me and my mom both thought, oh, this is not right. You know, there needs to be a change. I wanted to make that change.
1: I watched a video of you from back in 2018. You did this sort of installation where you sat in what kind of looked like a makeshift jail cell.
0: The Lost in the Light video, yes.
1: Yeah, in downtown Winnipeg. So you're sitting in this kind of jail cell on the street and you have a computer screen and headphones that people can hear you describe through the headphones how the disability support system had failed you. Why did you decide that this is the right depiction of how you feel, this jail cell?
0: Because when you have a disability, you're locked out of so many systems. And, well, people often do great with visual representation. So, you know.
1: And how did people react?
0: It was a whirlwind of everything.
1: Charlene, your daughter Amelia died suddenly from illness 2 years ago. She was 32 years old. My condolences. Tell me a little bit about Amelia. What was she like?
2: A ray of sunlight. She loved life. She was magnetic. She brought the best people into our lives, and they continue to support us today. She had an infectious laugh. She was very intelligent. Very opinionated. And when we decided to write to the Human Rights Commission and they called us to see if we wanted to do this just to better her life or to try and change the system, I asked her and she wanted to change the system for everyone because we knew this wasn't right.
1: Describe to us what happened when Amelia aged out of the system. What kinds of supports did she have and what did you learn would be happening once she turned 18?
2: Well, we knew from other parents and from the government caseworkers when she was still a child that this was going to happen. And everyone told us, get everything you can before she turns 18 because there's nothing out there after. When she was still under 18, we live outside of Winnipeg.

0: Winnipeg. So we had a wheelchair accessible van. She used a wheelchair. She needed lots of extra supports in her wheelchair. She was nonverbal, so she used a communication device. She needed 24/7 care. Like, I wouldn't even go to the mailbox and leave her alone in the house because she needed to have someone with her all the time. So, with the wheelchair van, twice during childhood, they paid for the adaptations to our van. And at the time, it was like $30,000 to convert a Dodge Caravan with a wheelchair lift. When she was an adult, that totally disappears. And even one of the seat belts we used in the van that she got as a child, it was maybe $150. That seat belt failed when she was an adult, and I called our caseworker, and they said, "Oh, well, that was through Children's Special Services, so we can't do anything." So we ended up purchasing it ourselves, but the government did offer us taxi cab slips, or like special accessibility vans that would come out outside of the city. And at the time, I think to cross the perimeter was one way, like $85 or somewhere around that. So one round trip would have cost more than just to replace the seat belt. And they were fine with that.
1: Yeah. I know a big part of the reason Amelia's support was limited as an adult, part of it here is that there's an IQ test to determine who gets the highest level of support. You actually refused that test. Just tell us a little bit about why there's that test in place and why you refused it.
0: Back in the 60s, there were a group of parents who whose children had Down syndrome, and they were all concerned about what would happen to their children once the parents had passed away or couldn't care for their grown children anymore. And so they fought and received funding through like a special interest group. And got the Vulnerable Persons with a Mental Disability Act put into place. But part of the criteria of that was the IQ of 70 or less. So people who scored higher than that weren't covered under that, and there wasn't anything else to cover people with just physical disabilities.
1: And you knew Amelia would score higher than that.
0: Yes.
1: Right.
0: And also because she was nonverbal, I was unsure of how they were going to test her and get an accurate test. And the psychologist had never met her before. So I didn't feel it was right either way, like labeling her just to get funding. And I hate labels. And it just didn't make any sense that something would be based on your IQ.
1: So we're now 10 years on when this human rights, you first filed this human rights complaint, and there was a pilot program, there's a report now. Did you expect this whole thing to take 10 years? And the result being what I think a lot of people would have expected, that the system isn't working for adults.
0: They knew beforehand that the system wasn't working. It was caseworkers when my daughter was still a child who were calling her a gapper, or if she falls into a gap. So they all knew that. And I actually wrote the Human Rights Commission, I believe, in 2009. So it's been going on very long for us. No, they knew. And I expected it would take maybe 7 years. I didn't expect it would be this long.
1: Yeah. You know, Tyson, the province has 6 months to respond to the report that came out of this pilot project. And we did ask the government whether it would commit to the recommendations. Minister of Families, Dehani Fontaine, sent us a statement and it reads in part, "As my department continues to review these recommendations in detail, we will continue working together to ensure Manitobans with disabilities have the supports they need to live a good life." How hopeful are you that Manitoba will make meaningful change as part of this report in response to this report and this pilot program?
2: Well, I'm hoping for the best, you know, but time will really tell what happens in the end. I mean, I'm hopeful that the right thing will be done.
1: Charlene, how hopeful are you? You know, Amelia has passed away. She's not here to talk about this outcome and to see the results of this report. But are you

0: Are you hopeful that the government takes it and uses it to better fund the supports for adults living with disabilities?
1: Well, I'm hoping that they use this opportunity to not only create a legacy for Amelia, but also for their own government, because we did meet with Minister Fontaine when she was in the opposition, and she was very empathetic to Amelia and Tyson's stories. So I'm hoping that this is the impetus for change and that it does make a difference in Tyson and other Manitobans' lives. This isn't just a Manitoba problem. It's across the country. You hear the same stories from province to province and territory. This is a chance for them to change everything for the better.
0: Just before we go, Tyson, what are you hoping for yourself at this point?
2: Hoping to be able to live a normal life without needing to jump through a million hoops just to get services and stuff. I'm also hoping, not just for me, but I'm hoping for a system that's going to literally benefit everyone, because I'm not doing this just for me, but everyone deserves access to equal life, no matter what you have.
0: Tyson and Charlene, thank you for joining me today. I appreciate it.
3: Bye-bye.
0: Take care.
1: You too. Bye-bye.
0: Tyson Sylvester is a disability advocate. He was in Winnipeg, and Charlene Hampton is the mother of Amelia Hampton. She was in West St. Paul, Manitoba. David Crone is the chair of the Pilot Project Steering Committee and the executive director of the Cerebral Palsy Association of Manitoba. How would you describe the difference this pilot project made in the lives of the 33 people who took part?
3: You know, it's interesting when you actually listen to people, to adults with disabilities or families that are supporting individuals, and get to know them as people and get to understand their dreams, their aspiration, their vision of what they want to do. Governments and systems can actually really fulfill or help fulfill those dreams. And that's one of the things that we learned from this with the 33 participants, is that the government can do a much better job.
0: Give me some of the examples of the adults who participated in the pilot program and the ways you saw them succeed or have a better life as a result.
3: So the pilot project took place over 30 months, and one of the members, actually he's 77 years old, he went on his first vacation in his life. He went to Toronto. We took him to Niagara Falls. And it wasn't that he couldn't afford to go, but he never had the resources or the workers' time to actually put all those pieces together. It was a fairly complex thing, getting workers to go with him and everything. Just the amount of support that home care provides. One of the members, her hours were tripled to allow her to go independently into the community. Just trying to help facilitate going to school or just accessing equipment. Even the team that were hired that were government workers, they even got to understand the complexity and all the barriers that they had to jump through in order to help somebody succeed.
0: Mm. You know, a lot of what you're describing sounds as though it's more access to care workers, to PSWs, and all of that, I would assume, costs money. So is there a price tag on all of this? And you hate to ask when it's people's lives you're talking about, but I am curious, how much does this cost?
3: I really don't know. That's really the government's job now, is to take our report. We gave them an outline of what the system needs to look like in order to be human rights compliant. We're not looking for charity here. We're looking so that the government can deliver services in an easier, more effective way. Right now, everything's siloed. And so this is all of government of Manitoba plan. It isn't just the Department of Families. I'm really expecting to hear back from the Premier, not just Minister Fontaine, because it does, you know, integrate the Department of Health, education, employment, housing. It is across the board. So it's not really a resource issue. That's a separate conversation. I think it's access to services. Right now, everybody is siloed, and you don't, like Tyson,

0: person didn't have access to the services. He couldn't even apply. The same thing with Amelia. So we can do a much better job at delivering services. And I think at the end of the day, the government will tell us what it looks like.
1: You heard Charlene talking about her daughter, Amelia, and that this has been years in the making, and the report is finally here, and the report says everything they expected it to say. And so if the people who are in this situation and the families who are supporting people who are in this situation already knew and believed that the system needed an overhaul, surely government knew as well. So, I mean, have you heard back, for instance, from the premier at this point?
0: I have not, and I'm waiting for that to happen. I would much rather the government take a little time to figure it out than give me a knee-jerk reaction. That's why, as part of our pilot project, we did say, you have 6 months to get back to us. I hope I hear back to them before 6 months, but I do want to give them the time to do that and do it well. This pilot project came out of that human rights complaint, and it was part of the mediation process. And this was the plan that the government came to us. And we are really looking for it to be a generational change. And like Charlene said, this is an opportunity for the government of Manitoba to show the rest of Canada what we can do in delivering services to all Manitobans and all Canadians living with disability.
1: The report has 13 recommendations to the government. You talked about there being a problem with siloing of the various services that are available. But is there one recommendation that kind of leads the way, that this is the thing we need right now as soon as possible?
0: Well, the first thing is we need to systematically change the way we do business in Manitoba. We need to change it from a diagnosis-based or a medical model and make it to a needs-based. It shouldn't matter what your diagnosis is. What is your need? Maybe it's a little bit, maybe it's quite a bit, but it can't just be, you know, if you're lucky to have been born with a certain condition at a certain time or in a certain geographical area, you get services. It's not correct. It's not a human rights-based system. And that's really what we want to change. We don't want them to futz around the edges. We want them to fundamentally change how government delivers services. And we want to be at the table on co-designing that.
1: What does it say to you that in 2026, we're still fighting to get the kind of services people with disabilities need? Like, what does it say about how we value those folks as a society?
0: Well, that's what needs to change. And I've always said this to anybody who's listening, government or non-government, we need to have the supports in place, because we're all just one heart attack, one stroke, one car accident away from needing these services. So hopefully you'll never need it, but I was born with cerebral palsy. I need a different level of care than, let's say, Tyson or Amelia, but I still need it. And we all need to have this access. I do understand government takes a while to get things done, and this is a real generational change. It needs to be human rights-based.
1: And if you don't get the answer and the resources and the overhaul that you're looking for, then what next?
0: Well, two things. We're not going away. So we're going to keep advocacy. That's why we did the Locked Out of Life video, just to show people and tell society our story on how we're locked out of opportunities. The next thing is the human rights complaint. If we don't get meaningful changes, we still have the right to go to a hearing and have legal recourse to resolve these issues.
1: So you're willing to take this to court?
0: I've already got my bags packed for the Supreme Court. I'm ready to go, because it is for all Canadians, all Manitobans, and it is an opportunity so that we can change the system for the better for all of us.
1: Okay, David, I appreciate your time. Thank you for speaking with us today.
0: Thank you very much.
1: David Cohn is the Executive Director of the Cerebral Palsy Association of Manitoba. He was in Winnipeg. You're listening to The Current Review on CBC Radio 1. I'm Rebecca Zanbergen. Over the summer, we're bringing you the best of CBC podcasts. And today we continue the latest season of Someone Knows Something. Host David Ridgen travels to a coastal tourist town in Costa

0: Rica, where he is investigating the 2021 disappearance of Canadian expat Jacqueline Ferland-Smith. In yesterday's episode, David tracked down the security guards from Jacqueline's gated community who claim they saw her on the night she disappeared. Today we hear more from other witnesses and her husband, Sebastian. We pick up the story there.
1: You say that you were punched in the face. Was there any other altercation physical, like were any scratches or marks on your body from the interaction you had?
2: From that interaction, no. But you're probably referring to the scratch that I had on my leg.
1: I'm sitting with Sebastian in his backyard, looking at the scar on his leg. On the day Jackie disappeared, Sebastian says she punched him in the face, causing his teeth to push through his lip. The people I interviewed didn't seem to have noticed anything on his mouth, but have mentioned noticing a deep gash on his shin and have wondered what caused it.
3: Yeah, I can see the scar from it, actually. Yeah.
2: This was from a few days before. Like, I went to a beach just like there at the end where they build that hotel. And it's pretty steep. And it's all maybe not quite shale, but like those flat rocks that are like not staying together, basically. So coming back up, I slid and my flip-flop left my foot. And I just like scratched that on those rocks. Yeah.
3: Oh, okay. Okay. So there was a mark on your leg, but it was from a few days before.
2: Yeah.
1: But this isn't quite what others say Sebastian told them. I'm David Ridgen, and this is Season 10 of Someone Knows Something, the Jacqueline Ferland-Smith case, Episode 4, The Red Cab.
4: Estamos tratando de conseguir el expediente de Jacqueline. Los padres están tratando de tener acceso al expediente. ¿Y cómo consigo yo ese archivo entonces, Carmen?
1: Her parents are trying to get access to Jacqueline's file. My CBC colleague, Maria Jose Burgos, is very persistent. She's talking to Carmen Ivania Pizarro, the lead prosecutor in Jackie's case. The prosecutor says we're supposed to go through the press office and that everything is private. It's been this way for several months, trying to get the investigative file into Jackie's case. One step forward, three back, then sideways. We need it to learn what the OIJ did or didn't do in Jackie's case. We do know that their investigation ended in 2022 and that the file we want is archived at the criminal court. We also know that despite my FOI request, Abbotsford police have sent us nothing. And our CMP didn't investigate, they say, and tell me it's all up to the OIJ. We email where we are supposed to email and call where we are supposed to call and get mostly no responses or bafflement. But our arguments are consistent. If you weren't investigating what happened to Jackie and the case is archived and the family wants it, then give it to us.
4: ¿Y sabe con quién me puedo comunicar en el juzgado penal?
1: So we ask again who to connect with at the court.
5: Hay una compañera, la coordinadora que se llama Karina, que es la que tiene a cargo el correo, creo.
4: Karina.
1: And Carmen Avania directs us to go to someone else named Karina. So I help Gordon and Colleen draft an email for her.
3: Yeah. Now, I think you're going to have to send a new email. So let's just do it new here. Yeah. Let's do it new, and I'll just dictate what to write in there.
6: Oh, down below here. Or at the, somewhere here. Yep.
3: Click there and push forward.
6: Oh, yeah. Oh, okay.
3: Yeah.
6: Oh, that's right.
1: And almost as if miracles existed, a bit of daylight. The Costa Rican courts email Gordon and Colleen the investigative file into Jackie's case, and we translate it. It's the first time Gordon and Colleen have been given any details about the investigation into their daughter's disappearance.
7: Yeah. Okay, well, thank you.
3: Okay.
7: Thanks for helping
3: us. Okay, I'll talk to you later.
1: But will this information hold any answers for them in its 90-something pages of submissions from police and prosecutors? It's unfortunate.

0: because I cannot vote for the completeness of this file. Is this everything? I'm also starting to find a series of inconsistencies in what I'm hearing in interviews and seeing in the file. So I need to verify as much as I can with investigators who were there. Fortunately, the file has a lot of other names in it, and I call one of them about the first thing I want to talk about, the two searches of Jackie and Sebastian's property.
1: Hicimos una diligencia de allanamiento, como te indiqué antes, para ingresar con los perros.
0: Nothing turned up inside Jackie and Sebastian's house on the first superficial search of the premises without dogs 5 days after Jackie disappeared.
1: Sí pasamos, ¿verdad?, con gente de búsqueda, ahí por el patio, por la zona, sí. Sin embargo, dentro de la casa solo una vez.
0: This investigator is speaking here about the more extensive OIJ search of the property, carried out almost 3 weeks after that, this time with dogs trained in human blood and remains. He says he carried out a search and entered the place with dogs, went through the yard, and once inside the house.
1: Pasamos perros por toda la casa, detección de sangre, y después el lado atrás de la propiedad, me acuerdo que era.
0: Nothing inside the house or in the backyard returned any alerts from the dogs on this more extensive search.
1: Excavar no, ¿verdad? Lo que hicimos fue pasar perros.
2: Okay.
1: Entrenados a eso.
2: Okay.
0: But he says they did no digging.
2: ¿Y ustedes no excavaron tampoco?
0: A second investigator named Luis Fernando Vidal concurs, saying that it's because the dogs did not alert outside that the OIJ did no digging at Sebastian and Jackie's property.
3: So they dug here? They dug up the back?
4: Yeah, they have to dig everything.
0: Sebastian initially tells me that the cops cleared him.
4: Because they dug everywhere, because cops obviously, they see like freshly moved dirt, like which is a garden.
0: Partly by digging up his garden, digging everywhere, and that's why his backyard is so wild now and why he was burning things in the period after Jackie disappeared. I point out to Sebastian that police say they never dug on his property, and he then says that it was the open group, or fake police as he calls them, who did the actual digging. Open is the non-profit search group who were called in to help look for Jackie, but they are not affiliated with police, so suffice to say, Open can't clear anyone of anything. According to Oldemar Silas, search coordinator for Open, OIJ did suggest some locations that Open might look, such as the cliffs nearby. Open used pickaxes mostly and didn't dig, Silas says, so much as they would sweep the surface in areas that looked disturbed.
1: No, nosotros no cavamos, lo que hicimos fue correr ramas para ver si hay excavación.
0: And Open says they did not do this sweeping on Sebastian's backyard property, only on adjoining properties. They say that Sebastian wouldn't let them dig in his backyard.
2: Y también buscaron dentro de la casa de Sebastián, en el jardín.
1: Dentro de la casa no nos metimos nunca porque es una propiedad privada.
0: Any of the work by Open on areas near Sebastian's backyard would have started almost 2 weeks after Jackie's disappearance. Recall that police did run their cadaver dogs through Sebastian's backyard and that the dogs didn't indicate on anything. But then there is the back seat in Jackie's Nissan Krista talked to me about. It's also mentioned in the file. OIJ investigator Vidal says he remembers that they inspected the car the same day as the house, and the file continues. On September 6, 2021, a dog named Baco alerts to the presence of human blood odor on a spot in the back seat of the car. The OIJ removes a piece of the seat and it's tested. It comes up positive for blood. The report says that it is a weak positive, and I've not been able to get any official response to what that means. There is no indication as to whose blood it might have been, and whatever the result, it wasn't enough to trigger any further police action. One could surmise that many vehicles around the world may have spots of blood in them just from day-to-day use. So, again,

0: circumstantial. And another detail I notice in the file.
1: Did Sebastian ever tell Luis at that time or any other time what he thought Jackie was wearing the night she disappeared?
2: Te mencionó Sebastián esa noche que pensaba él que andaba puesto Jackie el día que desapareció?
0: No, says Luis Fernando. We asked Sebastian what she was wearing, and he told us that he didn't remember because they had argued, and then he went to take a shower. And when he got out of the shower, Jackie was already gone. The police file says that Sebastian does not know what clothes Jackie was wearing when she left, as he was showering at the time. Yet a description of what Jackie was wearing that night did emerge somewhere around the end of August. Something else curious is that the physical fight, according to Sebastian, happened while he was taking a shower, not before and not after. Sebastian told OIJ they had an argument before she left, only on their second visit to him, which would have been 5 days after Jackie disappeared. When we asked one of the investigators about the punch in the face, they tell me they did remember hearing that story at some point from Sebastian. I don't know why the punch in the face would be omitted from the police reports. Something else not mentioned there, that scar on Sebastian's leg.
3: That's all the time we have today for the Current Review. If you'd like to hear the rest of this episode, you can find it wherever you get your podcasts. I'm Rebecca Zanbergen. Thanks for listening.

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2: There's a new show from South Africa, and it's a gigantic hit for Netflix. 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
1: 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Oscar Peterson, a Canadian celebration on CBC Music Live. After the news.
4: From CBC News, the world this hour, I'm Neil Herland. The federal government is making it easier for Canadians to renew their passports. Lena Diab is the Minister of Immigration, Refugees and Citizenship.
5: As of today, online passport renewal will be available to all eligible adult Canadians applying from within Canada.
4: Previously, applications were limited to a certain number of available spots. Now, all eligible Canadians can renew their passports online instead of mailing documents or visiting a Service Canada Centre. In-person and mail-in services will continue to be available. Police in Ontario's Halton region have arrested 9 people in connection with an alleged human trafficking scheme. Police say a woman, victimized for 15 years by an alleged criminal network, came forward in September 2025. The tip led to a 10-month investigation across the Greater Toronto region, resulting in 85 criminal charges. Detective Scott Hireman is the key investigator.
6: Human traffickers often use deception and coercion to deceive their victims and sell them a dream at times, sometimes a false relationship. It becomes a bit of a love scam.

0: Politicians and dignitaries gathered in Washington Tuesday for the funeral of U.S. Senator Lindsey Graham. He was a strong backer of the U.S. war against Iran and an advocate for Ukraine in its fight against Russia. As Tom Parry reports, both Ukraine's president and Israel's prime minister attended the memorial.
1: A political heavyweight with a complicated legacy, Lindsey Graham went from being a staunch critic of U.S. President Donald Trump to an adoring supporter.
2: He was a man who gave America the full measure of his good and mighty heart until that heart itself just gave out.
1: Graham helped persuade Trump to pursue his war against Iran and worked to prod the president into backing Ukraine's fight against Russia.
2: He was extremely hawkish. I will tell you, he never saw a war that he didn't like.
1: Ukrainian President Volodymyr Zelensky and Israeli Prime Minister Benjamin Netanyahu traveled to Washington to attend Graham's memorial and meet with Trump. Netanyahu's message that Iran remains a threat, while Zelensky says he and Trump discussed the U.S. allowing Ukraine to build its own Patriot missiles. Tom Parry, CBC News, Washington.
0: BC Premier David Eby is promising help to communities hit hard by recent wildfires.
3: Our hearts go out to the people who are hearing that horrible news, and we know that those communities are strong and we'll be standing with them in the rebuilding process as needed.
0: Most recently, dozens of people from the town of 70 Mile House have been forced to leave their homes because of a fire in the South Cariboo region. About 1,600 properties are under evacuation across BC. Rogers has signed a deal with Amazon to broadcast more hockey games on its video service. Nisha Patel reports.
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5: Wednesday night NHL broadcasts will be airing on Amazon's Prime Video starting this fall. The streaming service will show 26 regular season games and some early rounds of the Stanley Cup playoffs. Prime Video inked the 12-year sublicensing deal with Rogers. Sports economist Moshe Lander says it's a way for Rogers to recoup some of the $11 billion it paid to secure the NHL broadcasting rights.
6: What we're finding now in professional sports is that the way that you maximize the take from broadcasting is you try and create as many broadcasting opportunities as possible.
5: Games will air on Prime Video in English and French starting September 30th. Monday and Saturday games will air on Rogers Sportsnet. Both require a subscription to watch. Just last month, the deal that allowed CBC to air Hockey Night in Canada expired. Nisha Patel, CBC News, Toronto.
0: And that is your World This Hour. For CBC News, I'm Neil Herland.
7: The weather forecast for the Barrie area this evening, a chance of rain overnight with winds gusting to 40 kilometers an hour, a low 16. For Wednesday, a mix of sun and cloud, winds gusting to 50 kilometers an hour with a high 25, feeling like 28 with the Humidex. For Peterborough and the Kawartha Lakes this evening, showers and thunderstorms, windy, a low 16. For Wednesday, a mix of sun and cloud, a chance of rain in the afternoon, a high 24.
8: The Commonwealth Games are headed to Glasgow, Scotland. 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Anything can happen when the level of competition is this high. Don't miss any of the action from July 23rd to August 2nd. 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
9: Welcome to CBC Music Live. I'm Odario Williams. We're at Massey Hall in Toronto for Oscar Peterson at 100, a Canadian celebration. It's a tribute to the jazz piano legend on what would have been his 100th birthday. Here's Oscar's daughter, Celine Peterson.
10: So shall we get started?
11: Good.
10: All right. I am first very happy to introduce on drums our musical director for this evening. Please welcome Jim Doxis.
9: Jim Doxis is one of the many current Canadian jazz artists you'll hear in this show. He begins by leading the Oscar Peterson Centennial Quartet in Backyard Blues.

0: Backyard Blues. That's the Oscar Peterson Centennial Quartet featuring Robbie Botosh on piano and music director Jim Doxis on drums. I'm Odario Williams. 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Here's Jim Doxis.
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0: Pianist Joe Seeley is joined by Jody Prosnick on bass and Mark McLean on drums for Distant Shores.

You just heard Joe Seeley on piano, Jody Prosnick on bass, and Mark McLean on drums with Distant Shores. I'm Odario Williams. You're listening to Oscar Peterson at 100 on CBC Music Live. Trumpeter Kevin Turcotte and trombone player Chris Butcher join the trio now for Oscar's tune, Hot Tech.

0: That's Oscar Peterson's Hogtown Blues, performed by Joe Seeley on piano, Jody Prosnick on bass, Mark McLean on drums with trumpeter Kevin Turcotte and trombone player Chris Butcher. It's a great crew. I'm Odario Williams. You're listening to CBC Music Live. We're at Massey Hall in Toronto for Oscar Peterson at 100, a Canadian celebration. It's a tribute to jazz piano legend Oscar Peterson on what would have been his 100th birthday. Honoring Oscar in this concert is a diverse cast of current Canadian jazz artists. Up next is pianist Amanda Tosoff with Jody Prosnick on bass and Reg Swager on guitar.
1: What an honor it is to be here tonight. I think like every pianist here tonight, Oscar was one of my earliest inspirations and really is, I think, the reason why I play jazz piano. So it's really, really special to be here. And when Jim was asking me what I wanted to play, I thought back to some of those early recordings, and I thought of Tenderly from 1952, a Carnegie Hall live recording. And I remember being mesmerized by this locked hand passage, which if you don't know what locked hand is, it's when the pianist puts a chord to like every melody note, which is quite involved. And I remember loving this just, and the audience was just screaming when he was doing this. And it was amazing to listen to. And I had no idea what he was doing. So I thought, why not try to learn it now after a few more years of experience? And we've incorporated that into the arrangement, obviously drawing upon Oscarisms.

0: You just heard pianist Amanda Tosoff with Jody Krosnick on bass and Reg Squagger on guitar performing Tenderly. I'm Odario Williams. You're listening to Oscar Peterson at 100 on CBC Music Live. Here's the host of this all-Canadian tribute to jazz legend Oscar Peterson. It's his daughter, Celine Peterson.
1: Up next, I am so honored to introduce two incredibly gifted musicians, singers, and two very dear friends. Please welcome Lila Bialy and Katie George.
2: It's amazing to be up here on this stage and to be celebrating this night with all of you. The great Oscar Peterson played everything. And they are huge shoes, huge mitts to fill. But we're all just trying to do him justice, and we're so grateful for his incredible legacy and for this moment. So this is my arrangement of Pennies from Heaven featuring Katie George.

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0: Chet Doxis, Reb Schwager, Jim Doxis, and Jody Prosnick.
2: 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I'm Odario Williams. 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
3: Don't run away, my friend. No, no, no. We're going to invite Robbie back and Jocelyn Gould and Mike Downs to the stage to finish off the first set. I'd like to introduce you to Chet Doxis on the saxophone. Thank you.

0: That was Sushi by Oscar Peterson, Jocelyn Gould, Roby Botosh, Mike Downs, Chester Doxis, Jim Doxis. We'll take a short break and be back with much more music. Merci beaucoup. Thank you very much.
1: That's drummer and music director Jim Doxis closing out the first set of Oscar Peterson at 100, a Canadian celebration. Canadian jazz legend Oscar Peterson would have turned 100 years old last August. This birthday tribute concert took place a few weeks earlier at Massey Hall in Toronto. Well, if you'd like to listen to this show again, just go to CBC Listen and search for CBC Music Live. Thanks to Samantha Selsey, Steve Major, and Stephen McGrath of Massey Hall, and CBC Music's Judith Lynch for recording all that music and providing it to us. CBC Music Live is produced by Andrea Jin and Malcolm Gould. I'm Odario Williams. I hope you can join me next week for highlights from the second set of Oscar Peterson at 100, a Canadian celebration.

0: That's pianist Sean Nimmons with bass player Mike Downs and drummer Mark McLean, opening the second set of Oscar Peterson at 100, a Canadian celebration. It's at Massey Hall in Toronto. Well, please join me next week for lots more of that concert on CBC Music Live. And hey, if you're listening on CBC Music, stay tuned for Angeline Tetuayo. She's coming up next with The Block. So keep it locked right here. I'm Odario Williams. Have a wonderful week. Till next time.
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3: Fast food history is on the block today. We'll talk to the auctioneer getting ready to bring the gavel down on items that once belonged to the late Colonel Sanders. And yes, a certain recipe is part of the sale, too.
4: From CBC News, the World This Hour, I'm Neil Herland. As of tonight, eligible Canadians who want to renew their passports will be able to do it online as long as they're applying from Canada. As Rafi Bujikanian reports, the federal government says it's getting rid of existing limits on how many people can access the digital system.
5: Whenever Canadians need a service from their government, they rightly expect the process to be convenient.
6: Immigration Minister Lena Diab recognizing online passport renewal took a while to get there.
5: When it started in December 2024, they started with 10.
6: The government's cap changed later on to about 2,000 online applicants per day. But now the app says it's removing limits entirely for eligible adults who are in country when they try to renew their travel documents on the internet. She says she is not anticipating any hiccups from surges of new applicants with the government having run tests.
5: IRCC and Service Canada have an expectation. They usually have an awareness.
6: The app says the government is not expecting to raise costs for passport renewals for now. The service is only available for Canadians whose travel documents are 6 months or less away from expiry. Rafi Bujikanian, CBC News, Ottawa.
4: Israeli Prime Minister Benjamin Netanyahu says he had an excellent meeting with U.S. President Donald Trump Tuesday at the White House. The two leaders discussed the conflict with Iran. Netanyahu told Fox News host Sean Hannity tonight that Israel and the U.S. are on the same page.
7: We have a common goal, and it's going to be achieved either through diplomatic means or other means. But we're both committed to that, and that's the main headline.
4: Netanyahu also vowed to come to New York in September for the annual opening of the United Nations General Assembly.

0: despite comments from New York Mayor Zoran Mamdani that he's not welcome. Ukrainian President Volodymyr Zelensky also met with U.S. President Donald Trump Tuesday at the White House. Zelensky says Trump agreed to give Ukraine licenses for Patriot missiles to help fight the war against Russia. Zelensky says he also met with U.S. weapons makers. The man who led America's fight against COVID will be in the hot seat Wednesday morning. Anthony Fauci will testify before a U.S. Senate committee. Republican Senator Rand Paul subpoenaed him after Fauci declined a voluntary appearance.
1: It's about what the public health doctor's role is. To me, the public health doctor, man or woman, whoever it is to give advice, to present both sides of choices, and to persuade people.
0: Fauci is now retired. Some of his critics, including Paul, accuse Fauci of misleading the public. They're expected to ask questions about the American doctor's research and his connection to the Wuhan, China lab. More than 1,000 firefighters are battling wildfires across BC. 136 active wildfires are burning tonight. Evacuation orders are in place for 32 communities. Caroline Bargood has more.
2: I was positive the whole day that it wasn't going to come anywhere near us because our property had no trees.
3: Crystal Ann Smith was ready to leave her home south of Clinton at a moment's notice, but didn't think it would come to that. Then flames came over the mountaintop, so she grabbed her family and fled. She's since seen photos of her home online, burned to the ground.
2: It's devastating to lose everything you've ever had.
3: Clinton officials say an assessment team is on the ground surveying the damage. At this point, residents are not allowed back in. There are nearly 200 firefighters assigned to the Pear Lake wildfire, along with 19 helicopters and 76 pieces of heavy equipment. BC Wildfire Service Information Officer Paula Weilbauer says the weather is not making things any easier.
4: We're expecting extreme fire behavior and significant growth on these incidents is possible.
3: There is a province-wide ban on campfires right now, with the exception of parts of the Prince George Fire Center. Caroline Bargood, CBC News, Vancouver.
0: And that is your World This Hour. For CBC News, I'm Neil Herland.
5: The weather forecast for the Barrie area this evening: a chance of rain overnight with winds gusting to 40 kilometers an hour, a low 16. For Wednesday, a mix of sun and cloud, winds gusting to 50 kilometers an hour with a high 25, feeling like 28 with the humidex. For Peterborough and the Kawartha Lakes this evening, showers and thunderstorms, windy, a low 16. For Wednesday, a mix of sun and cloud, a chance of rain in the afternoon, a high 24.
6: Hello, I'm Lauren McGinnis.
7: Good evening, I'm Chris Howden. This is As It Happens, the Midnight Edition.
6: Tonight, shock and aftershock to the system. A lot of people are still unaccounted for after a major earthquake rocks Japan. Our guest is there, and he says that for many of his neighbors, this is terrifying deja vu.
7: Smoke gets in their eyes. Musician Barney Bentall tells us about the emotional moment when he pulled out his guitar to play for the firefighters trying to save his BC ranch from an approaching wildfire.
6: The sweet, diminishing stench of success. For decades, St. Mary's, Newfoundland and Labrador, has been plagued by the terrible odor of fermenting fish sauce in a defunct factory. Now, cleanup has begun at last.
7: One good tourney deserves another. The FIFA World Cup is over, but the Women's Africa Cup of Nations is in full swing. A Kenyan sports reporter tells us now is a great time for the world to pay attention to African women's soccer.
6: The juicy details. A large collection of KFC memorabilia is now up for auction, including Colonel Sanders' own day planner, where he kept a conspicuous list of 11 herbs and spices, one of which our guest will reveal.
7: And they made it in their spore time. The good news is Chinese scientists created a living dress that can repair itself. The bad news is it's made from a fungal parasite that could one day bring about the end of the world. As it happens, the Tuesday edition, radio that reflects, will always have Paris' acidic fungus.

0: and a lot of anxiety in Japan tonight after a deadly earthquake violently shook a southern prefecture. Thousands of people in Kumamoto Prefecture are without power. The Japanese government says the full extent of the damage is still being assessed, but we know buildings have been damaged and some have collapsed. We also know that dozens of people are trapped in a shopping mall in Kumamoto City. Police have said they presume quite a few are dead. Prime Minister Sanai Takaichi has deployed hundreds of soldiers to help with rescue operations. Seo Utsunomiya works in the International Affairs section of the Kumamoto Municipal Government. He's currently working at an evacuation center designated for foreign visitors in Kumamoto.
1: Mr. Utsunomiya, are you and your family safe?
2: Yes, my family is safe. And myself.
1: Where were you when the earthquake hit?
2: When the earthquake happened, I was in my office, which is in the Kumamoto City Hall. I was in the fourth floor of the City Hall. I'm working at the International Affairs section in Kumamoto City.
1: Describe that moment for us. What was it like when the earthquake hit?
2: Suddenly, the strong shake occurred and everything on my desk and on top of the cupboard and everything has collapsed. And it continued more than 10 seconds, I think. The people... immediately, we have evacuation drills, so people try to hide under the desk.
1: How long did that last before people started coming out from under their desks and assessing what had happened?
2: Maybe 30 seconds to a minute.
1: How long did you wait to go outside and see what the streets looked like?
2: I was in the office about 5 minutes, and we were forced to evacuate, to go outside of the building. So everyone used the stairs. We couldn't use the elevator at that time anymore. So we walked down and went out. Most of the city office employees are outside. Aftershocks were happening, but cars were running normally and looked quite normal. Outside of the building itself was fine, but aftershocks were continuing, so everyone was a bit worried.
1: Tell us about the aftershocks. What did they feel like? What was the experience of that?
2: As you might have heard, but we had just a decade ago, we had a huge earthquake, same as this time, twice. That was 2016. The first one was quite big, but after that, the main quake happened 2 days after that. So everyone was still worried about that might happen. So everyone was very cautious right now.
1: So what are people doing to stay safe given the fear of another earthquake?
2: Our city office announced to the citizens that we opened our city-owned facilities to the public and use as an evacuation shelter. Anyone who has any problems, like some people, the water is not running or buildings are damaged, everyone can evacuate. So here in the International Center, a couple of people, mainly foreign people, spend the night.
1: What are you telling them about how to stay safe in Kumamoto?
2: Basically, if they feel unsafe at home, you can stay here. But in this place, we don't have any bed or the places to comfortably stay. So if you go to the other places like elementary school or junior high school or city-owned building, they might have the better surroundings to rest. So they can freely move to those places. And already a couple of people moved to those places.
1: You were at work when this happened, and now you're at the International Center helping other people. Do you know if your home is okay?
2: Actually, I'm still not sure, because my home is next to Kumamoto City, and which is called Uki City, and that is actually, the epicenter was very close. It was like magnitude 7. So I heard there are lots of problems like the road, and some places had fires. And I called my next door neighbor, and she said she's staying in the car. She feels

0: I'm still not sure what exactly happened, but maybe the building was damaged or something. So in my area, people are staying either in their own house or in the car.
1: I recognize there are lots of things we don't know yet, and the Japanese government and the Prime Minister has said they're still assessing the damage.
0: Yeah.
1: Tell us about how the memory of what happened in 2016, one earthquake and then another 2 days later, is affecting how people see what's happening right now.
0: I think most people who experienced 10 years ago, 10 years, a huge earthquake, have the feeling that yesterday's huge earthquake might not be the only one. So it might come again. The huge one might come again. So we are still on alert, and we are very, very cautious. We never know how long it will last, and even the small one, we never know how long it will last.
1: Sayo, I hope for your safety and for good news to come in the hours and days ahead. Thank you for speaking with us.
0: Thank you very much. I appreciate your concern.
2: We reached Sayo Utsunomiya in Kumamoto, Japan.

0: For decades, the people of St. Mary's, Newfoundland and Labrador have had a sour taste in their mouths because of an even sourer taste in their noses. But now there's finally hope they'll be able to breathe freely again. 25 years ago, the Atlantic Seafood Sauce Company shut its doors after about a decade in business and left behind more than 100 vats of fish sauce, the popular condiment that it was fermenting and bottling at the plant, which began to rot and continued to rot. The citizens of St. Mary's have lived with the smell of that rotting fish sauce ever since. But today, work began to remove the malodorous condiment from the community once and for all. And it's possible that no one is as relieved as Mayor Steve Ryan. We reached him in St. Mary's.
1: Mayor Ryan, how does it feel to see finally this long-awaited cleanup begin?
2: It's definitely it's rewarding. Never ever thought we'd get to where we were today for the actual cleanup to start. And so often over the past few months even, we had hiccups in this process and you kind of doubt what's going to happen. But to see it today firsthand, what you're doing in the process, very, very rewarding.
1: What have crews actually been doing today? How do you go about getting all this fish sauce cleaned up in the community?
2: Well, the past couple of weeks, what we're at is just in cleaning up the floor to get into the building with equipment and to be able to move around, because on the floor, there was probably 6 or 8 inches of like sludge on the floor, different stuff, liquid out of the tanks, insulation out of the ceiling, all mixed with water that's coming into the building. So there were 2 weeks cleaning that up to get to the day when they actually went and they showed us the process of they actually cut a hole into the tank and let the liquid come out, and then that liquid is mixed with peat moss, and it's put onto as a test for us, make sure it's solid enough to transport, and then it's sucked out into a vacuum truck, and it's shipped off to another town here that's about 2 hours away in Sunnyside.
1: Deliver it to the neighboring community. Revenge.
2: Yeah. I told him today jokingly, I said, we have a gun and you're taking it, but we have it in the wrong state. They're going to have it in the right state, and they'll never have no issues with what's going on in their site.
1: Yeah, of course. Dispose of it properly. I was just teasing.
2: Yeah, no.
1: The people doing the work, it's rare that I would ask what personal protective gear they're wearing, but I'm so curious. How do you deal with this smell when you're up to your knees in it?
2: Yeah, well, their biggest thing, like, they have rubber boots and they have just like the hazmat suits on, and they just have a regular face mask. When they're cutting a tank, they put on a respirator because the smell kind of hits you when they actually do cut the tank. And like, it was about 30 or 40 of us in the building today. Some had masks on, some never. Some could stand it, some couldn't. Some had to leave. A couple of reporters had to leave. They couldn't, their stomach couldn't handle it. But once you get used to it, it just stays there.

0: but it's a lingering smell that you even when we left, I was talking to my local MHA after up to the town hall, and she said, "Don't leave you. The smell stays with you," and that's about the best way to describe the smell. It's just lingering. The worst you ever smelled times by 100.
1: This might be the last chance here on As It Happens to ask you to describe the smell. Can you take your best crack at it?
0: I remember years ago, it was a whale washed up on the beach here and was really smelling, went right through the whole town. And I remember I was only small at the time, but I remember that smell. And it's like that. It's like a rotting whale that's right there, right in front of you. And it's just really, really strong. And it all depends on what way the prevailing winds are. 50 feet can make a difference in you smelling it or not smelling it. One, I might pass right on up by you. It's like we describe it as like it goes up a tunnel. And you can be on either side and you won't smell it. Be in that tunnel of smell and it'll take your breath away.
1: Mm. Part of why it's taken this long to get to the actual cleanup is contentious negotiations and disputes over who would pay for this. Who is doing the work?
0: Yeah, a big part first was ownership. That building was just left here in limbo. Nobody owned it. To make this process happen to our town herself, that was a big decision that we had to take. We took ownership off the property. So then we were liable for that property. That was a big decision. The province was going to come on side, and which they did in the last budget for the Liberal government, and they put money in that budget for the actual cleanup. The federal government that was the part that's really hurting on this. They were never really there for us on this project and the cleanup. And without the province coming on board with this, they put their nose to the ground and they made this happen for us.
1: How long is this cleanup going to take, do you expect?
0: They're figuring about 2 to 3 months.
1: This has been an issue since before you became mayor?
0: Oh, yeah, definitely. It's going on.
1: And pushing for this to be fixed has given you this incredible professional purpose and focus. Yeah. I wonder if there's any small part of you that will miss this?
0: I'm after taking more over since last night when this is all starting today. Before this happened, people heard it funds and hard to believe I was never a speaker. And when I took this on and I knew that I had to, the media was our savior, and I started to talk, and now my wife even jokes and says, "Now we can shut you up." But I had to get out and tell the story over and over and over and over again to actually get to where we were now. And the time that I'm after consuming, I'm a volunteer, total volunteer. And the time that I'm after giving up, I says, if I think back now, I probably wouldn't do it. There's times that my business, I have my own business in town, and I'm after to neglect my own business, even family time, to get this done. But I don't want no credit. I just want this done. Cleaned up. I'd like to give credit to the consultant that is one time, the cleanup company that's after interested, or MHA. I'm doing it for the love of my town. Sometimes I get upset when I talk about it. I wear my heart on my sleeve, but our town, some of our residents are after really suffering with this. A couple of houses are really, really, that are really in proximity to it. That's my payment to see that truck go up the road today with the first load out of that building.
1: Mayor Ryan, I am very happy for you and very happy for the people of St. Mary's who's been living with this, that this is on the way to being resolved. And we'll miss speaking with you. We'll have to find another reason.
0: We'll find a better reason than the sauce. We'd rather be known for our beautiful parks here and everything, but not known for we're the town with the sauce plan.
1: Thank you very much, Mayor.
0: You're welcome. Have a good night.
2: Steve Ryan is the mayor of St. Mary's, Newfoundland and Labrador, and that's where we reached him.

In 1968, a businessman was so fed up with the poor quality of fast food fried chicken that he decided to open his own restaurant in Shelbyville, Kentucky. That

0: businessman was Harlan David Sanders, and that restaurant was, dramatic pause, the Claudia Sanders Dinner House. I know, I was also expecting to say something else there, because Harlan Sanders is Colonel Sanders of Kentucky Fried Chicken fame, but the restaurant he opened in 1968 was not KFC. By that point, Colonel Sanders had already sold his stake in Kentucky Fried Chicken for about $2 million. But he'd become so frustrated with the quality of the chicken that bore his likeness that he opened another fried chicken restaurant named after his wife, Claudia, just to show everyone how to do it right. A few years later, he sold that restaurant to a woman named Cherry Settle and her husband Tom, including the nearby Blackwood Hall where the Sanders family lived, and now Ms. Settle is auctioning off the whole estate. Jonathan Klunk is a realtor and auctioneer representing Cherry Settle in the auction of Blackwood Hall and the Claudia Sanders Dinner House today. He's in Shelbyville, Kentucky.
1: Jonathan, the auction goes live in a matter of hours. What do you do in the hours leading up to an auction going live to be ready?
2: We're working through all of our last-minute details. A lot of those are technical, especially since we will be syndicated around the globe with people watching and bidding from locations other than inside the dinner house here. So we want to make sure that that's a seamless experience. And then we focus on the guest experience. So they'll be cooking up some delicious fried chicken from the Colonel's recipe that has been used since my clients took over the property 55 years ago. That'll be served tonight. And just making sure that every detail is as perfect as it can be.
1: Chicken on the menu. That makes sense. Tell us a little bit about this family and the relationship between Cherry Settle, who owns these items now, and Colonel Sanders, the fried chicken magnate.
2: Cherry met the Colonel after he had sold KFC. She was actually an employee of Kentucky Fried Chicken, and he met her because she had the job of touring around the country, going to all of the franchise owners and their employees and teaching them about hospitality, food quality, and even etiquette. And so she was presenting at the Fontainebleau Hotel in Miami, where they were having their national conference, giving several presentations a day. And she looked down and she saw the Colonel sitting in the front row for every single one of them. He was really smitten with her and approached her afterwards, and they struck up a friendship. And a couple months later, she and her fiance, Tommy, at the time, they, like many early KFC employees, had an interest in acquiring a franchise. So they had all the ambition in the world, but very little capital. So they decided to go to the Colonel and see if he would loan them money for that purchase. And instead of loaning him money for that, he said, "You don't want that restaurant. You want my restaurant."
1: It must be with some mixed emotions, given that relationship, that she's ready to part with this piece of history now. Why is that happening?
2: The original owners, Mr. Settle Sr., he passed away last year, and Mrs. Settle is now in her 80s, and her daughter has worked here since, you know, right out of high school, and her son lives in Orlando, Florida, and has several businesses down there, so it's just not in the cards for it to be passed on to the next generation of the family. So now, like many businesses, you know, we're looking for the next caretakers of this property and this legacy and all the goodwill that it's created.
1: Tell us about some of the items that you think will fetch the most interest, because there's the property itself, but then there's these little pieces of history and detail from the lives as they've been handed on.
2: Right now, the most popular item is the string tie that the Colonel wore. He did wear a clip-on tie. That's over $4,000 in pre-bidding, so expected to go higher than that once the live bidding begins. Also, his colonel certificate. I know that there are a number of people who are going for that because that's what made him the colonel. That's probably the most historical of every item that we have here because it is still part of his name and trademark, I should add, today.
1: Tell us about this leather day planner that has details like when the colonel's dentist appointments might be that will attract some attention.
2: You know, unfortunately, it's on a day-by-day basis. So unlike a journal that it's just lined paper where you open it up and you pick up where you left off, you know, he had to write in the days what was going on that day. And it looked like he picked it up maybe about halfway through the year because there are a number of blank pages in there. But the ones that are filled out are filled with a lot of history. But of course, I think one of the most popular things about this is it was subject of a 2001 lawsuit that KFC brought against the Settles when they called to inquire, "Hey, we have a list of 11 herbs and spices in the back of this and their measurements. We're just curious if this is the original recipe." Well, they were sued so that KFC could take possession of the book and examine it. They ultimately said that it wasn't, that it was likely a stuffing recipe. But I tell you what, as stuffing, it's not very good. but as chicken,

0: it's delicious.
1: The 11 herbs and spices, especially for people of a certain vintage, will ring that bell. I mean, that was one of the most famous taglines in fast food history. Mm-hmm. Do you mind to tell us what the 11 herbs and spices are while we've got you on the line?
0: You know, we're just being very respectful of that. I feel like it's going to carry a lot more value and interest to keep it secret for the next buyer so they can decide what they want to do with it. But according to this recipe, I can tell you that a large percentage, the main ingredient that's in it, is ginger.
1: I was going to start to guess one at a time, but you've given us one. Thank you for that. I appreciate that there has been, as you've pointed out, some legal acrimony between various families and the KFC company as it is now. Even the Colonel, I know, was, as he was their brand ambassador, was extremely critical of food quality at times. Is there a chance that KFC's current ownership shows up and is a potential buyer?
0: They will be at today's auction. I know that they are interested in many of the pieces and artifacts that we have available to add to their collection. I would love for them to purchase the restaurant, you know, even if it isn't in their business model to operate a single restaurant. But the trademark and the intellectual property that comes with this, I have expressed to them it would be beautiful to bring the Claudia and the Colonel back together and to own both of those names and be able to deploy them. But this particular restaurant, should they decide to take it over and, you know, maybe franchise it, it would certainly be significant competition to, let's say, a Cracker Barrel.
1: Ginger, that is my takeaway from this conversation. Jonathan, good of you to take the time on a busy day. Thank you.
0: You're very welcome. Thank you.
2: Ginger. Jonathan Klonk is a realtor and auctioneer. We reached him in Shelbyville, Kentucky.

0: At the start of the HBO show The Last of Us, a scientist explains how parasitic fungi could mutate and cause the end of humanity.
1: One gene mutates, and an ascomycetia, candida, ergot, cordyceps, aspergillus, any one of them could become capable of burrowing into our brains and taking control, not of millions of us, but billions of us. Billions of puppets with poisoned minds, permanently fixed on one unifying goal: to spread the infection to every last human alive by any means necessary.
2: So if that happens,
1: we lose.
0: Oh dear me. The Last of Us is about a fungal infection that causes the collapse of civilization. Also, a lot of screaming and biting. The fungus that causes all that is a mutated version of Ophiocordyceps unilateralis. It's a real-life fungus that essentially turns ants into zombies. We've all enjoyed this discussion, but you're probably wondering why we're having it. Well, Chinese scientists have just made something very exciting: a dress woven from a living textile, which will actually repair itself if it's damaged. Plus, it can be made to clean itself just through the addition of other living elements. In an interview with New Scientist, Kay Li of the Chinese Academy of Sciences said, quote, "After washing and processing, the material does not have a strong mushroom-like smell," unquote. And that's good to know, but why would it have a strong mushroom-like smell? Oh, just because it's made from a fungus? What fungus? Oh, Cordyceps militaris? Cordyceps. Now, where did we just hear that word?
1: Cordyceps burrowing into our brain.
3: Cordyceps
1: and taking control.
3: Cordyceps.
1: Not of millions of us.
3: Cordyceps.
1: Billions of us.
3: Cordyceps.
1: Billions of puppets.
3: Cordyceps.
1: Poisoned minds.
3: Cordyceps.
1: We lose.
3: Cordyceps.
1: We lose.
3: Cordyceps.
1: We lose.
0: Right, that's where. And Cordyceps militaris also parasitizes insects. And, you know, on the off chance that it mutates, it could parasitize humankind. Plus, another scientist reviewing this work did say there's a chance that, because it's biodegradable, the dress might biodegrade when you least want it to. Such as, you know, during a board meeting. Now, don't get me wrong, it's amazing science. It's just that at this early stage, I don't want to wear a dress made of a fungus that might want to wear me. Here's Dijon with the dress. Do you-

0: It was a pitched battle to save a BC village from burning to the ground, and it seems that the handful of residents who stayed behind in Clinton to fight the wildfire have won. According to the latest reports, the village itself was mostly spared, although some people on the outskirts did lose their homes, and the fire reduced the surrounding area to not much more than scorched earth. It may have spared Clinton, but the fire is still burning out of control, prompting new evacuation orders in the region. Musician Barney Bentall owns a ranch near Clinton. He fled the area last week. We reached him on Bowen Island, BC.
1: Barney, how are you feeling as you start to hear more news trickle out about the situation in and around Clinton?
2: I should, as a songwriter, perhaps know how to describe what I'm feeling, but it's challenging. I mean, it's conflicting. You hear some good news and then you hear heartbreaking stories about people you know that have lost a lot. How the landscape will be so drastically changed. So feeling lots of emotions. I am now on the coast right now. And it's rainy and overcast, and I was just trying to send this up to that area in any way that I could get some moisture up there.
1: Your ranch has survived, and so I hear you saying, you know, you start thinking about people who haven't had that bit of luck. Can you describe some of the pictures and video you've seen that show, I mean, the power, but also the devastation that this fire has caused?
2: When I saw the photos, it's just astounding, and the power of it takes your breath away.
1: What was it like leaving? I know, you know, there's an evacuation order, but you also have a big part of your life that's on the road. What was it like when you left your ranch?
2: I was actually sleeping outside. I do that quite often, and there was a lightning storm in the night about 2:30, and then 7:30 in the morning, helicopters came over, and then bombers. So they went in really hard and fast, and then by that night, I think it had moved 10 kilometers to Big Bar Lake. It was just astounding. And we were, my son Dustin and I were haying, the sky was clear, but off to the north was just an apocalyptic scene. But, you know, you're farming ranch and you do what you do. And we kept going. And the night before I left, just about 30 structural protection people showed up, and they were going around to all the homes or the ranches, and they just get right to work. These people are remarkable, and they were so kind, and you just got out of their way. And as they were leaving, we said, my daughter-in-law said, why don't we sing them a song? And we did. It was a very touching and moving moment. At that point, that's about all we've got, you know, and you're just very grateful to all these people. I just have to mention them and their fortitude, and they do a job that most people don't think about it till you need it desperately. So that, and then the people that have lost things, you have this moment of like, whoa, this building of ours or this house that has so much history and so many memories survived. And then somebody's that didn't, and your heart just goes out to them.
1: Are you connecting with friends and neighbors and people you know who have had those losses?
2: Yes, some. And the people that are still looking for livestock, just tireless out there trying to save some of the animals.
1: Can you

0: us, give us front row seats or something like that to that scene where you decide and you and others decide to play music for the people that are trying to save structures and push back against these fires?
1: You realize songs are, that's what we have. And sometimes these things just can provide a bit of inspiration or relief. And it was it was pretty sweet when we did it, and it did definitely got you choked up. And then everybody comes over and shakes your hand. I think it's whatever way you can acknowledge that, you know, what these people are doing and how they're risking their lives, et cetera. But yeah, that was a small part. I mean, it's just there's been, I've played hockey with the North Shore firefighters for a long time. And there was one night, this crew of them show up on loan from the North Shore in Vancouver. And they're going, what are you doing here? What are you doing here? And then they just get right to work. And as it turned out, that crew were the last people there before the fire went through. So these stories are very, touching and moving, and you're just processing the whole thing.
0: What song did you play them?
1: We played them The Fireman, George Strait. It seemed like the thing to do. I guess a little bit of levity. Yeah.
0: What's it like standing in front of an audience in some or other city gigging when you know this is in the backdrop? Like, what do you get from that? What do you offer? Or do you have to put that in a compartment and play your guitar?
1: I'm not going to go on at length about it when I'm playing, but we played with Blue Rodeo in Invermere, and it was an outdoor show. But my son Dustin said to me, just, you know, being the music, I have that, I'm very grateful for that. We were playing and there was smoke everywhere. The mountains were very hazy. And this band that has been, you know, Blue Rodeo, that's been such an important part of the fabric of Canadian music and really culture. I don't know, everything, it took on a greater resonance and just sort of emotional depth. I don't know, Lauren, we got this place 30 years ago or more, like when the kids were young. You put a lot of work and effort and love into something like that. And it's not rational in a way. There's no reward. This is not a money-making thing, you know, quite the opposite, really. You're there. And, you know, for the last 10 years, we've been living under kind of this, it's a bit of a ticking time bomb, you know. You feel like this is going to happen, but you live with hope and positive thoughts, and maybe have a bit of a wet summer or wetter summer, and it, you know, that worry goes away, or the winter comes, and then all of a sudden you're deal face to face with, you're leaving a place that is kind of has become our family sort of homeland, and you don't know whether you're going to see it again. That's what, you know, that's what a fire does.
0: You know, our fingers are crossed. Our hearts go out to people who've lost things, and our fingers are crossed for you and your family that, you know, in short order, you get to go back to that family homeland. Really appreciate you speaking with us, Barney. Thank you.
1: Thank you, Lauren.
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0: Your FIFA World Cup fever has probably subsided completely by now. But if you miss the symptoms, which included hallucinating fouls, intermittent yelling, and anxious trembling, let me recommend that you infect yourself with another soccer-related ailment, Women's Africa Cup of Nations fever. That tournament kicked off this past weekend in Morocco, and it's in full swing until mid-August. And this year's biennial event is especially important because the four finalists will qualify for next year's FIFA Women's World Cup in Brazil. Gladys Midecha is a sports reporter with NTV Kenya. We reached her earlier today in Nairobi while Zambia was playing Egypt.
1: Gladys, I know there's an imperative for you to be a professional journalist and to be objective, but since it's football, please tell us, who are you rooting for in this Cup of Nations?

0: Well, I know I want to try and be patriotic and say my country, Kenya, but I'm going to be very honest. I think women's football, especially in Africa, has really taken a turn. I think I am rooting for an underdog in Zambia to probably take
1: Why is that?
0: it. Now I think it's time for something different. When you look at Zambia, they've really been working on their systems, especially with women's football. And right now they're just trying to get back to where they should be. Do I think they can win the Women's African Cup of Nations? Of course I do. They are currently playing Egypt right now, and they have the likes of Barbara Banda, Rachel Kundanji, and that is really raw African talent that I enjoy watching. So that's the team I'm going for.
1: I thank you for your honesty. And I note Nigeria has won 10 of the last 13. So they're, always a favorite. You mentioned women's football in Africa has taken a turn. What do you mean?
0: Well, right now, I think we are seeing more women nations taking up more competitions. I mean, when you look at friendlies, even the number of friendlies that African women teams are now playing, they're actually a bit more. And that's because we've been given the opportunity, a better window. So I like the fact that it's been expanded. I like the fact that now we get to, have variety, not just the same Nigerian team every time. But I give credit to Nigeria. They've done well. This is a team that started going to the World Cup in 1998 when most nations did not even have structure. We can replicate that to other countries. It would be great.
1: This is the first time the tournament has expanded to 16 teams from 12 teams. What does that say about this growth that you're pointing at?
0: One of the things that a lot of people are talking about is, the prize money. Yeah, it's just been increased by about 100%. Not very exciting. But however, this expansion, it means more visibility for African women. You get the chance to get contracts outside. You get to see African talent more. And when it is this big, we have diversity, even when it comes to competing in bigger competitions like the World Cup. So it's massive. It'll now give a chance to the federations to work on their women's teams because that will bring in more business. So I love this expansion. I love what it means for Africa. Now we can get an opportunity to see probably more coaches coming into play, especially female coaches. So I'm excited.
1: The whole world has football fever right now, coming off the men's FIFA World Cup. However, there are less eyeballs on something like this Cup of Nations. There's, less coverage, for example, than the men's African Cup of Nations. Why is that? And what is the path to bringing this women's game in Africa to more and more people?
0: Well, the Women's African Cup of Nations has not attracted as many viewers and fans as men football tournaments, despite the growing interest. As you said, it's less media coverage compared with men's competitions, lower marketing and promotion of women's tournaments. And, women's football has a historical lack of investment. So I get worried. Even if you go back to looking at how Euro was last year, and now you look at the Women's African Cup of Nations, we still have so much to do. We're still getting less in everything.
1: How will people watch matches in this tournament? What's the access?
0: For us here in Kenya, we're lucky that our national broadcaster actually bought the rights. And I'm telling you, the sound is terrible. We can barely hear the commentator. On DSTV it is available, but again, how many people can afford that? And remember, right now the Commonwealth Games are going on, so you'll go try and watch the Women's Africa Cup of Nations and then you quickly change because you cannot find proper sound.
1: What is so special or the most exciting for you about watching this event and this moment in African women's football gaining momentum?
0: The one thing that I think is exciting me most is that I feel women football is a low-hanging fruit that a lot of people are not taking advantage of. We've seen countries that have solely invested in women football in Europe, like the US and Sweden. We can take those lessons and learn that and For example, here in Kenya, our under 17 team has gone to the World Cup. This is the second time they've qualified for the under 17 World Cup. So if we can invest proper infrastructure, proper coaching systems, put more money in having proper friendlies, it means that this next batch of players, when they graduate, they'll probably go to the next WAFCON and it'll be tougher and tougher. Look at our neighbors, Tanzania. Their systems have been working for them. And yesterday they beat the defending champion, South Africa. If other African nations can keep doing that, if we can get the support that Nigeria got from the 1990s up to now, trust you me, I think African football is going to be great. And I think the women will make it great. I love women football. I enjoy women football. I actually find it very entertaining. But most people will say it's not as fun. It's not as nice as men's football because we've put so much concentration there that we forget that the women are also raising the bar. I'm seeing how Egypt is playing. I'm happy they're back. It's good to see Egypt. It's good to see Cote d'Ivoire. I'm excited to see Cape Verde's first game. I want to see how Malawi will take on this challenge. And then probably, just probably, maybe when we have another phone call another time, we'll be looking at a new champion, not Nigeria.
1: Gladys, thank you very much for speaking with us.
0: Thank you.
2: Gladys Mideche is a sports reporter with NTV Kenya. She's in Nairobi. The curse is broken. The words of a Twitter post by none other than Prime Minister Mark Carney this weekend. He could have been referring to the opening of the Gordie Howe Bridge, but he wasn't. He was referring to a legendary losing streak in the sport of Gaelic football, a fast-paced cousin of soccer and rugby. It had been 75 years since the All-Ireland Championship was won by County Mayo, where Mr. Carney's grandparents were born. The team made it to the finals 11 times since its last win in 1951 and lost every time, an unlucky streak that some blamed on a curse. So when County Mayo's luck finally changed this weekend, it was a huge deal. This is how the local radio announcers reacted to the dramatic final moments of the match.
3: We're 45 yards from the county goal. It's Colby. Colby. He's got Tommy Gunner. Tommy Gunner is in for a goal. He's got Colby. Yeah! Yeah! Tommy Conroy. Oh, my God. He sent it over the back. Oh, my God. Delirium. Delirium.
4: They have to get a goal.
3: It's over. There's 30 seconds. There's 5 seconds to go.
4: He has an advantage on the play. Thank you, referee.
3: The final. Yes. The family is in.
2: John Gunnigan is the co-host of the Mayo Football Talk podcast. We reached him in Dublin.
1: John, what goes through your head when you hear that frantic, ecstatic expression by those radio hosts celebrating County Mayo's win?
5: Yeah. I mean, you could say, like, lads, you had only one job to do, you know, was call the game. But I think, in fairness, and they were just expressing what all of us were feeling, because, you know, I have been going to Croke Park for over 50 years at this stage, and I have never ever experienced anything like that. It was absolutely pure joy, pure, unadulterated joy. It was incredible.
1: I thought, as I heard those guys just losing it, essentially, you know, their voices will be cooked. And now I connect with you, and you are, we'd say, a little hoarse.
5: Indeed. Yeah. I've never seen so many people crying, including myself. I was crying. Like, everyone, every Mayo person in Croke Park in the 15 minutes after the final whistle cried at some point.
1: Part of what makes this so significant is it's a curse broken. For those who don't know that story. Well, okay, let's get into it. As legend has it, what did County Mayo's Gaelic football team do back in 1951 that allegedly led them to being cursed?
5: Yeah, allegedly. The story is that what they're doing this week is that they're doing a homecoming, and they're going to go around to various towns, you know. So they were doing that in 51 as well. And they came into a town called Foxford, which is up near the North Mayo. And the story goes that as they were coming through, or as they were having their festivities or whatever, they got in the way of a funeral that was taking place in the town. and delayed the funeral. And the local priests, and priests obviously had a very, very

0: prominent position in the Ireland of 1951, and that the priest was not best chuffed, and you didn't cross a priest that that's in those days. So the priest allegedly was so annoyed with the team that he said that for however long any member of that team lived, Mayo would never win the All-Ireland again. So that was supposedly the curse. Now, the problem is, you know, we didn't know anything about that curse when we were growing up, and I was born in 1962, and it was only after we'd lost five finals, I believe, in the early noughties, that talk of the curse gained any kind of currency at all, you know. Now, there have been academic studies done on it in terms of, you know, was there any talk about this? Was there anything in the local papers, anything in any oral histories or anything? There was no mention at all about it. Furthermore, there's no evidence that there even was a funeral in Foxford on the day in question. So I think Mayo people would always have been they're very skeptical about that.
1: Well, and I wouldn't let the facts get in the way of a good story, and maybe a curse perceived is as powerful as a curse issued. There is an important detail. This is the first finals match since the last 1951 player did die. So as the story goes of the curse, how do you make sense of it?
0: No, absolutely. And that's why, you know, you have to say ambiguous, and that's why you have to use a word like allegedly. Now, I will say that after the 2021 final, because we fought a number of brilliant finals against the great Dublin team in the teens, and they were widely regarded as the best Gaelic football team of all time, and we went toe-to-toe with them over several years, and there were two absolutely totemic finals in 2016 and 2017 where we just lost by the minimum margin both times. But in 2021, we finally beat that great Dublin team in the semi-final, and we were playing Tyrone, who were a decent team, but they weren't world beaters, and we blew that one as well. That was the day I said, Jesus, we have to be cursed. Like, how on earth did we lose that game? But there is actually a simpler explanation. We played rubbish that day. We didn't deserve to win.
1: Well, I like the narrative that you grew into a sense of the curse over time, over so many losses. Is this a curse broken now? Whether, again, it's, you know, it's a matter of perception, or is this a year of grace or clemency?
0: No. I mean, it's not an exaggeration to say that the lives of all Mayo supporters changed forever on Sunday. We will look at ourselves in different ways, in a different way than we have up to now, because and our manager Andy Moran encapsulated that so well in the first words he said at the homecoming yesterday evening. He said, he looked at the 50,000 people out there, and he said, for years, he said, we've had to put up with the sneers and we've had to put up with the jives. There ain't nobody sneering at us now. That's over now. We're now a different tribe, and we're marching to a very, very different beat from now on.
1: John, time to rest your voice, or maybe that's in December. Thank you for speaking with us.
0: Great to talk to you.
2: John Gunnigan is the co-host of the Mayo Football Talk podcast. We reached him in Dublin, Ireland. One second she was having fun in the water, and the next it had knocked her over and swallowed her. Tristan Vincent of Newfoundland and Labrador is endlessly grateful to the stranger who helped pull her 5-year-old daughter Stella from Manuel's River in Conception Bay South. Ms. Vincent jumped in to save Stella when the water pushed her backwards, but the current swept her away. Fortunately, Ian McDonald was there. He dove in to rescue Stella. Today, Mr. McDonald and Ms. Vincent spoke to the St. John's Morning Show.
3: My memory is, it's so vivid, but also a blur at the same time. I just remember thinking for a split second, I feel like it looks like she's being pushed backwards. And then all of a sudden I saw her head go under, and I jumped. And as soon as I hit the current, I got swept back. And then I was underwater for a brief time. And then I felt her floating down to me, and she was right beside me. And then I saw Ian and realized what had happened. So.
4: And what was going through your mind in that moment?
3: Pure panic. It was horrifying. I had almost caught her life jacket, almost had a grasp of it. And then I just felt myself floating backwards and underneath the water. And it just the worst experience ever, seeing her face go into

0: the water. I'll never forget how terrified she looked, and I couldn't help her. I was completely helpless. So
1: Ian, I want to bring you in now. You were there to help. What were you doing when all of this happened?
2: I was there with my stepdaughter and her friend, and I was just watching the two of them swim when I heard Tristan yell out, and I looked up and I saw I saw her in the water and her head went under, and I just started moving. I was only a few feet away, but I started swimming up the current, and Tristan got swept by me, and I jumped up on a rock then and leaned over and just grabbed her shoulder and pulled her back into the current. I couldn't lift her out the way I was laid down on the rock, but I just let her drift down, and then she went running into her mom's arms. So it was an instinct. I just saw someone in trouble and moved.
3: That was Tristan Vincent, whose 5-year-old daughter Stella was rescued from Manuel's River by Ian McDonald, who you just heard. They were talking to Jen White, host of the St. John's Morning Show. We're now at the end of As It Happens, the Midnight Edition. Coming up next on CBC Radio 1, the news.
4: As It Happens, the Midnight Edition will be back again for you tomorrow. I'm Lauren McGuinness. Thanks for listening.

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1: From CBC News, The World This Hour, I'm Neil Herland. The federal government is making it easier for Canadians to renew their passports. Lena Diab is the Minister of Immigration, Refugees and Citizenship.
2: As of today, online passport renewal will be available to all eligible adult Canadians applying from within Canada.
1: Previously, applications were limited to a certain number of available spots. Now, all eligible Canadians can renew their passports online. Police in Ontario's Halton region have arrested 9 people in connection with an alleged human trafficking scheme. Police say a woman victimized for 15 years by an alleged criminal network came forward in September 2025. The tip led to a 10-month investigation across the Greater Toronto region, resulting in 85 criminal charges. Detective Scott Hireman is the key investigator.
3: Human traffickers often use deception and coercion to deceive their victims and sell them a dream at times, sometimes a false relationship. It becomes a bit of a love scam.
1: While politicians and dignitaries gathered in Washington Tuesday for the funeral of U.S. Senator Lindsey Graham. He was a strong backer of the U.S. war against Iran and an advocate for Ukraine in its fight against Russia. As Tom Parry reports, both Ukraine's president and Israel's prime minister attended the memorial.
4: A political heavyweight with a complicated legacy, Lindsey Graham went from being a staunch critic of U.S. President Donald Trump to an adoring supporter.
5: He was a man who gave America the full measure of his good and mighty heart until that heart itself just gave out.
4: Graham helped persuade Trump to pursue his war against Iran and worked to prod the president into backing Ukraine's fight against Russia.
5: He was extremely hawkish. I will tell you, he never saw a war that he didn't like.
4: Ukrainian President Volodymyr Zelensky and Israeli Prime Minister Benjamin Netanyahu traveled to Washington to attend Graham's memorial and meet with Trump. Netanyahu's message that Iran remains a threat, while Zelensky says he and Trump discussed the U.S. allowing Ukraine to build its own Patriot missiles. Tom Parry, CBC News, Washington.
1: BC Premier David Eby is promising help

0: to communities hit by recent wildfires.
1: Our hearts go out to the people who are hearing that horrible news, and we know that those communities are strong and we'll be standing with them in the rebuilding process as needed.
0: More recently, dozens of people from the town of 70 Mile House have been forced to leave their homes because of a fire in the South Cariboo region. Japanese Prime Minister Sanae Takaichi says 13 people have been found dead after a powerful quake shook parts of southwestern Japan. Tonight, the search is underway for victims after the magnitude 6.8 quake. Ina Sidhu reports.
2: The terrifying shaking began just before 4:30 Tuesday afternoon local time, causing panic on Japan's southern island of Kyushu. Aerial video soon after showed buildings burning, a train derailed. Power has been cut across a huge area, and nearly 300,000 people were told to move to evacuation centers. Japanese Prime Minister Sanae Takaichi says the initial damage included collapsed buildings, damaged roads, and many fires. The quake also led to the collapse of the region's largest shopping mall, possibly due to a gas explosion, with emergency crews still searching for people missing inside. But officials are warning the danger isn't over. Aftershocks could continue for days. Japanese officials are also worried about heat in the forecast, with many elderly people living in the quake zone and many homes now without power for air conditioning. Ina Sidhu, CBC News, Calgary.
0: And that is your World This Hour. I'm Neil Herland.
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4: President Trump met with Israeli leader Benjamin Netanyahu in Washington today.
5: Not necessarily a meeting of the minds when it comes to Iran.
6: These two gentlemen are looking at this from completely different vantage points.
5: I'm Marco Werman.
4: And I'm Carolyn Beeler. Also today, Nepal brought wild tigers back from the edge of extinction. Now comes the challenge of living alongside them.
7: Sometimes tigers are harmful for us, sometimes we are harmful to the tigers.
5: In Angola, a shadowy Russian network is accused of spreading disinformation.
8: Their goal in African countries is to push Russian interests.
4: And a Venezuelan musician who mixes genres and styles to create his own unique sound.
9: I imagine sometimes Johann Sebastian Bach sitting with some salsa guys having dinner, having fun.
5: Plus, a supergroup of whales spotted off South Africa.
4: Today on The World.
5: Two leaders at the center of two major conflicts visited the Oval Office today. President Donald Trump met separately with Ukrainian President Volodymyr Zelensky and Israeli Prime Minister Benjamin Netanyahu.
4: It's that second visit by the Israeli leader that we are going to focus on. It comes as Netanyahu faces growing differences with Trump over the war with Iran and Middle East strategy more generally. To learn more, I spoke with former Israeli diplomat Alon Pincus. He served as Israel's consul general in New York in the early 2000s. And joined us today from Tel Aviv. Pincus told me the optics of the meeting were telling.
6: It was not a one-on-one. There were large staffs present. President Trump included Vice President Vance and Director of the CIA, John Ratcliffe. And I mentioned those two because they were two highly skeptical gentlemen when Netanyahu presented the war assumptions or premises when he met with Trump in mid-February, 2 weeks before the war. Trump was expecting Netanyahu to come and essentially try and lure him or drag him into another round of war with Iran, pleading that you can't trust them, you'll never have an agreement, you can't believe a word they say, look, they're playing you, etc., etc. So I think that Trump, by virtue of not having a one-on-one meeting and including those two gentlemen, basically fended off this approach by Benjamin Netanyahu. The fact that there was no one-on-one says to me that Netanyahu did not get what he wanted. Mm.
4: And so you're saying that President Trump was assuming that Netanyahu would push his agenda to continue the conflict with Iran. President Trump wanted to play defense against that. Do you think that his assumption about what Netanyahu would say was correct?
6: Absolutely. I mean, look, there are about six or seven topics that you would imagine were raised in the meeting. One is Iran that we just spoke about. The other is Lebanon, where the president is asking Mr. Netanyahu to withdraw, and Mr. Netanyahu is intransigent about this. The third would be the decision the president is on the precipice of making, and that is the sale of F-35 jets to Turkey, whose leader Erdogan is using extraordinarily bellicose language in reference to Israel. Then there's the Saudi-U.S. nuclear deal, Gaza, and what have you. And let's not forget one important thing here, Carolyn. The president doesn't see how the war evolved in the same way that Netanyahu does. And they have diverged since April 8th, when Trump, totally sidelining Israel, announced a ceasefire and then went on to negotiate an MOU sidelining Israel. On top of which, a week ago, Vice President Vance was lashing at Netanyahu, accusing him of trying to undermine talks with Iran and undermining him, Vice President Vance, personally. So I think the conditions for this meeting were not ideal or optimal to begin with.
4: Mm. It strikes me that domestic pressures in the two countries, Israel and the U.S., are pushing the leaders in different directions. Netanyahu to continue the war, President Trump facing pressure to end the war. So is it accurate to think here that the two leaders are now at cross purposes when it comes to the war in Iran?
6: 100%. I mean, I look at a statement that was made today, or a quote that I read today by Steve Bannon, someone I don't usually quote, but here he was saying to Politico that Mr. Netanyahu visited the White House twice as much as Winston Churchill did in the entire Second World War. And every time he came, it was a negative impact, or it was detrimental to the whole idea of America first. Now, it's not what Bannon said as much as it reflects the criticism, and you look at the polls as well, the war is extraordinarily unpopular in the U.S. So these two gentlemen are looking at this from completely different vantage points.
4: Just as a thought exercise here, what would happen if the U.S. were to start backing away from its military assistance to Israel? Right now, the U.S. has provisionally agreed to provide close to $4 billion a year. What would Israel's capabilities be then?
6: Well, that's a good question. I think, and I worked toward that end unsuccessfully at the time, that Israel should voluntarily relinquish that military aid. But Israel desperately needs access to U.S. state-of-the-art weapons systems. So instead of the $3.8 billion that Israel receives annually, according to a 10-year agreement that was signed by President Obama, and a new one is to be negotiated in the next 2 years for another decade. In place of that arrangement, Israel could sign some kind of a defense treaty that enables Israel access or right of refusal or first in line when it comes to advanced American systems without getting the $3.8 billion. Look, Israel is a relatively rich country. You can't boast, Carolyn, on the one hand, that you have the GDP of the upper tier of the European Union, and with your other hand, beg the American taxpayer for $3.8 billion. And the arguments that this money is well spent in the U.S. and it creates jobs at Raytheon and Boeing and McDonnell Douglas, that no longer carries any weight. You just look at the votes in the House of Representatives and the Senate, and you see how they dramatically changed from 2-3 years ago, wherein much more, particularly the Democrats, vote against continuation of this aid. So I think it needs to be repackaged, and the initiative should come from Israel. Without the money, Israel would survive. Without the access to the American state-of-the-art cutting-edge systems, it will not.
4: I want to ask before I let you go, what would you, former Israeli diplomat Alon Pincus, want to see out of the U.S. right now when it comes broadly to support for Israel?
6: I think that the U.S. should end the war with Iran and explain to Israel that some goals are just not achievable, not attainable, not feasible, meaning the collapse of the regime and the popular uprising. I want the U.S. to strengthen alliances in the Arab Gulf states, Saudi Arabia, the United Arab Emirates, Qatar, Oman, and the rest. And I want to see an American commitment, a real commitment to the Israeli-Palestinian issue, because Israelis and Palestinians left to their own devices seem incapable or unwilling or both to begin a political process. Only the U.S. hypothetically can make them do that. And the U.S. right now is not doing that.
4: That is former Israeli diplomat Alon Pincus. He spoke to us from Tel Aviv about the fraying relations between

0: Birendra Mahato. He founded the Taru Cultural Museum near Chidwan National Park to preserve an indigenous way of life he feared was fading.
1: Okay, so this is the museum.
2: Yeah, this is the museum.
0: Inside, displays of traditional practices of the Taru people, native to the region, sit alongside reminders of when Nepal's forests were a hunting ground for the country's elite.
1: Oh, it's the menu from the expedition, from the hunt? Wow. This dinner was served in the impenetrable jungles of the Nepal Terai, miles away from any civilization.
0: Mahato points to a photo of a former prime minister of Nepal in front of 300 tiger skins, nearly as many as the whole population per the last count.
2: So these are very sometimes painful and stories.
0: It's painful, Mahato says, because outsiders nearly hunted to extinction a species the Taru have long lived alongside. They accepted that sharing the landscape comes with risks.
2: Sometimes tigers harmful for us, sometimes we are harmful to the tiger.
0: Hunting and habitat loss decimated populations in Nepal and around the world. But after decades of decline, Nepal began one of the world's most successful tiger recoveries. In 2010, Nepal joined 12 other countries pledging to double their numbers by 2022. Nepal nearly tripled them instead. Ganesh Panta is the chief warden of Chitwan National Park, home to Nepal's largest tiger population.
3: Our target was actually 250, and we achieved 355. That means Nepal is unique in that case.
0: But as tiger numbers have increased, so have concerns about deadly encounters with people. Panta says finding ways for people to make a living outside is key.
3: We are trying to support the local community so that they do not require to enter into the forest, putting their own life at risk.
4: So basically you want to keep the tigers inside the forest and the people outside the forest, is that correct?
3: Yeah, that's the vision.
0: The next day, we travel through the park to a village close to the Indian border, where that vision is hard to realize. From the road, we spot langur monkeys, spotted deer, and rhinoceros grazing in a marsh. At dusk, Sarita Bote walks us to the edge of her village in the remote Mahdi Valley to see the jungle just beyond. There was a fence here meant to separate people from the wildlife inside, but elephants have broken it.
1: Do they ever come into the village?
5: Yes.
1: Yeah. Oh, you said the rhino came in before?
5: Yes, rhino. Yes.
0: And tigers, Bote says, preying on livestock at night. It's next to impossible to keep animals and people apart here. A month earlier, Bote's neighbor, Banu Bote, was killed by a tiger while fishing. For many people in Mahdi, the river remains an important source of food and income.
2: This is a community forest.
0: Closer to town, Birendra Mahato, the museum director, takes us to Kumroj Community Forest. In the buffer zone around the national park, these community forests are where local residents can collect resources like grass and firewood. But tigers are coming more, too. A sign by the locked gate warns people not to enter during the hours when they're most active. But for people who depend on the forest, avoiding the hours of morning and dusk isn't always possible.
4: They just climb the fence.
0: A group of women with sickles climb the fence to cut the elephant grass deep inside for thatched roofs on traditional houses and for animal fodder. Mahato asks one woman if they aren't afraid of animals when they enter the forest. They are, she says, but what can they do? They have to feed their goats and buffaloes. But tigers can mistake a person bent over cutting grass or collecting firewood for prey. And cutting grass actually makes the habitat better for prey. The more prey, the more tigers.
6: The predator will definitely follow the prey species.
0: Sashank Podel from the World Wildlife Federation Nepal says better habitat management deep inside the park would keep more tigers from venturing to the edges where people are. The government is also looking to expand wildlife tourism. Chief Warden Ganesh Panta again.
3: We can promote tourism. One thing is that some of the areas are getting more tourists and some areas are not.
0: He says one of those areas with untapped potential for tourism is the Mahdi Valley. Back in Mahdi, Sarita Bote is cutting potatoes for dinner while a pressure cooker whistles.
7: डर लाग्थ्यो नि जंगलमा किन नलाग्ने डर हो बाघ भालु

She tells me she used to collect edible ferns and bamboo shoots from the jungle to sell. And she was terrified of the tigers and bears she might encounter, but even more about not earning enough money to raise her two kids as a single mom. Today, Bote makes a living running a homestay for the few visitors who make the long trek to the Mahdi Valley hoping to see wildlife. Some of her guests recently were excited to see a tiger on a guided tour. And she no longer has to depend on or fear the forest. It's a solution the government wants to expand. But robust tourism seems far off in this remote valley with little infrastructure. While Nepal's tigers have made a stunning comeback, the challenge now is making sure the people who live alongside them aren't left behind. For The World, I'm Danielle Price in Chitwan, Nepal.

0: This is The World. I'm Marco Werman. In Angola, two Russians were convicted last week on terrorism and espionage charges. The Angolan government says the two men are part of a network called Africa Politology. This network allegedly creates disinformation campaigns across Africa and is tied to the Russian mercenary group Wagner. The two Russian citizens deny any connections to Wagner or the Russian government. They say they were helping to organize a Russian cultural center in Angola. Lou Osborne is an investigator with Impact, a Swiss investigative NGO. She researches Russian influence networks in Africa, including this particular group. Lou joined the show from Paris and started by explaining what the convicted Russians were accused of.
1: They were accused of financing journalists and political opposition movement and political activist movement, which is basically what politology is doing a lot in the country they operate.
0: And do we understand the intent of the organization around these political movements, the alleged organization that they were involved in?
1: Yes. So the politology, since the death of Yevgeny Prigozhin, the leader of the Wagner Group, has been taken and controlled by the SVR, which is the Foreign Intelligence Services in Russia.
0: Yeah, kind of their version of the CIA.
1: Exactly, it's the version of the CIA. And basically, their goal in African countries is to push Russian interests, mainly on the political scene, but they also do business and anything that is advancing Russian strategic interests.
0: Is there anything else we need to know about the backgrounds of these two men convicted in Angola and how they became part of this Africa Politology Network?
1: Yes. So one of them, called Lief, is actually a specialist of Lusophone country.
0: Portuguese-speaking countries, yeah.
1: Exactly. So he's been working a lot in Brazil. And basically in Angola, politology has been very active since 2024. And they've been mainly focusing actually on the Lobito Corridor, which is a massive logistic American-led project. And they've been trying everything they can to discredit the project and prevent it from happening.
0: Yeah, can you elaborate a bit more on that? I mean, what exactly are Russian interests in Angola? You talked about this Lobito Atlantic corridor. It's for a railway, right?
1: Yes. So obviously, Russia in that part of the world is very interested in pushing their big oil and gas and mineral company. And so the Lobito corridor is mainly a project which is also very tightly linked to critical minerals and transporting critical resources from country to country. So obviously, if the US is controlling the logistics along with their Angolan partner, it's not really what Russia likes. So they've been trying really hard to discredit the project. And that means media campaign, lobbying through political figures or political groups. They even set up a fake website to discredit the Lobito Corridor project. So for them, it has been really an intense campaign.
0: So for this disinformation campaign, do you see this as an attempt by Russia not just to intervene in Angola, but also to destabilize U.S. interests in Angola?
1: Yes, Angola is one of the countries they are active in, but politology is active in more than 30 countries in Africa and Latin America. And since 2024, the U.S. has become one of the main targets for politology in Africa. So, for instance, they've been really, really aggressive against the U.S. in the Central African Republic with a fake demonstration organized in front of the U.S. embassy. They've been going systematically after U.S.-funded big NGO, everything linked to the ex-USA program. So they've been also going a lot after missionaries, which are coming from the U.S. So they've been really, really intensively targeting the U.S. They don't want the U.S. to have any African partners.
0: Can you explain that bit a little bit more? You just mentioned that they're going after USAID. How does that work?
1: In 2024, USAID was still running.
0: Right.
1: And basically, they were putting together a disinformation campaign, which were trying to picture the beneficiary of USAID funds as spies for the CIA. And so they would systematically, in a number of African countries, they would systematically target those NGOs, saying that they were actually trying to destabilize the country because that was the CIA behind it.
0: So these two Russians say they were in Angola to establish a Russian cultural center. What do you make of that?
1: So this is quite coherent with what politology is doing. Over the past, I would say, 2 to 3 years, Russia has opened a lot of Russian cultural centers, specifically in Africa. They are called Russian houses. And what is very special about them is that they are not state owned. So the state agency, which is normally managing them, they have delegated the opening and the management of those houses to some sort of private entity. But to give you an example, in Car,
0: Central African Republic, you mean?
1: Yeah, the Central African Republic. The Russian houses there is actually managed by the Wagner Group.
0: I feel like I need an organigram here. So Africa Politology operated as an offshoot of Wagner. There's also the other Russian offshoot, Africa Corps. So connect the dots. Are they all working together under the aegis of the Kremlin? Does Wagner even still exist?
1: Yes. So basically, they are all connected to the Russian state. That's the first level. Africa Politology is now managed and controlled by the SVR, so the Russian CIA, if you want. And they are kind of competing and sometimes collaborating with another network called African Initiative. African Initiative is controlled by the Russian military intelligence, the GRU. And the GRU is also the entity which is directly managing Africa Corps. So Africa Corps, African Initiative, they work together. You still have the Wagner Group, which is still operating as a very small group in the Central African Republic.
0: Finally, do you know if these two Russians convicted in Angola will serve time there?
1: So from what I understood, they were appealing the case. And so for the moment, basically their sentence is suspended. But I think that this is a very important case. It's the first one, actually, from what I know. And I suspect that they will serve time in Angola.
0: Lou Osborne is an investigator with the Swiss investigative NGO Impact, researching Russian influence networks in Africa.
2: Off the coast of South Africa, humpback whales typically travel in pods of just a few animals. Sometimes lucky observers spot super pods with 20 or 30 of the huge creatures. But last December, wildlife photographer Chris Fallows came back from a boat trip with the sighting of a lifetime. His boat, he says, was about 60 miles off of Cape Town in an area known for super pods when this happened.
3: We were greeted by what I could only describe as a Manhattan skyline with huge plumes of whale breath greeting us like skyscrapers. And very quickly we realized we were looking at a sight we had never seen before in our lives.
0: As Fallows told the Associated Press, it wasn't the typical superpod with a few dozen animals. It was hundreds of humpbacks, a super, super group, if you will, all coming together to feed.
3: And it was truly breathtaking, not only as a naturalist, but as a fine art photographer. You dream of moments like this.
2: Researchers who analyzed Fallows' photographs have now counted nearly 300 different whales gathered. Marine biologists say it is a promising sign of the rebound of humpback populations after an international ban on

0: commercial whaling was enacted in 1986.
1: So we know whales sing and they form supergroups. When's a band getting back together? More to come. You're listening to The World.

0: This is The World. I'm Marco Werman. Carrier pigeons have played big roles in military intel, and they're being bred in France for the last time by their Army's 8th Signal Regiment. This bygone method of communication, as far as we can tell, is not something that the rearmament push in Europe has on its wish list. But perhaps we shouldn't be so dismissive. After all, carrier pigeons were crucial in the First and Second World Wars. Lisa Bryant has been visiting the flock outside Paris.
1: Perched on a hill overlooking the French capital, Mont-Valérien Fort has just welcomed its latest feathered resident. Though so far, there's only a bit of yellow fluff on the scrawny day-old squab, or squeaker, as pigeon chicks are called.
2: They weigh about 12 grams, and tomorrow they'll weigh 25 grams. That's more than double today's weight.
1: That's Sylvain, caretaker, coach, nurse, and dad of sorts for the 8th Signal Regiment's flock of roughly 200 carrier pigeons, Europe's last army pigeons. He's a former sergeant, now a civilian, at the fort where the regiment is based. Per army rules, his last name isn't being used.
2: They've known me since they were born. I'm the one that feeds them. They recognize my voice, my smell. When they're sick, they'll seek me out.
1: Carrier pigeons have a long and illustrious military and civilian history, some of it documented at the fort's tiny carrier pigeon museum that Sylvain also oversees.
2: Carrier pigeons began to be used 2,000 years before Jesus Christ. We've seen tablets in what is today's Syria showing a race between a horse and a pigeon to transmit the same message to the same destination. It took the horse 3 weeks and the pigeon 3 days.
1: Back in the Middle Ages, they were prized in France, but not for sending messages. Instead, they were bred for dinner plates. Pigeon meat was considered refined, and their droppings were used as fertilizer. Carrier pigeons navigate using magnetic sensors in their bodies, but this only works one way.
2: Pigeons only know how to return home. I can't tell one to go to Berlin. He wouldn't go. But I could take him to Berlin, and he'd come back here.
3: Et le pigeon va revenir ici.
1: Only during the 19th century Franco-Prussian War did French pigeons assume a military role.
3: Paris est assiégé.
2: Paris was under siege. Parisians needed to transmit messages by air. They tried balloons, but they kept crashing. So they turned to pigeons.
3: On va décider de mettre des pigeons.
1: Then came the two world wars. Pigeons earned fame and honor for their valor. At Mont-Valérien's museum, there's a photo of a rust-colored German army pigeon called Kaiser, who served during both world wars. Captured by U.S. forces in 1918, he may have been the longest-serving pigeon prisoner of war, dying at an army fort in New Jersey at the ripe old age of 32.
2: That pigeon became a breeder for the U.S. Army. He sired 75 offspring with his partner, Lady Belle.
1: One of France's most decorated heroes is a World War I pigeon called Vaillant, or Valiant. It was dispatched from Fort de Vaux in northeastern France as it was attacked by the Germans during the Battle of Verdun. Sylvain reads a message the pigeon carried.
2: We're still holding, but we're under attack by gas and other dangerous fumes. We need to get out immediately.

0: This is my last pigeon.
1: C'est mon dernier pigeon.
2: Vaillant survived toxic fumes and enemy fire to safely transmit his missive. He was later awarded for bravery. Pigeons were also used during World War II, including to dispatch Reuters D-Day news and during Algeria's War of Independence from France. France's military flocks retired from active duty in the 1960s, a trend seen elsewhere as more modern, non-feathered communication gained ground. But the 8th Signal Regiment still keeps them for civilian use.
0: Mont Valérien's dovecot is more for tradition.
2: A former drone operator, Sylvain, has been working with Mont Valérien's pigeons for years.
0: My grandfather used to raise pigeons in northern France. I held my first pigeon when I was about 8 or 9. When I was transferred to the Paris area, I heard there was a military dovecot looking for someone. I applied and was accepted.
2: Sylvain trains the pigeons for national races, both sprints and marathons, fortifying them with power-packed grains. They have an hour or so of daily flying while he cleans out their cages, and weekly 60-kilometer so-called pigeon jogs.
0: I'm their sports coach, a bit like the French football manager Didier Deschamps, but for military pigeons. I select and train them.
2: He's also their champion. And if France's military ever needs carrier pigeons again, he says, his flock is ready to serve.
3: That was Lisa Bryant from DW's Inside Europe podcast.
4: Venezuelan musician and composer Gonzalo Grau has a lot of different sounds. Salsa fusion when he's playing with his band La Clave Secreta. Classical vibes in a piece he wrote for the Los Angeles Philharmonic in 2021. And with his band Plural, Latin Jazz and Flamenco Fusion.

0: In a word, Gonzalo Grau is versatile both in playing and writing music. Gonzalo is performing in Boston this week and stopped by the studio. Gonzalo, thank you for stopping by.
1: Thank you for having me.
0: So you have two of your own bands, one based here in Boston, one based in Caracas. You play with many other bands. I'm curious, when you sit down to compose something, how do you think about like what sound works for which band?
1: That's a very nice question. Actually, I think that I just like to let my influences talk to each other. I imagine sometimes having Johann Sebastian Bach sitting with Paco de Lucía and some salsa guys sitting and having dinner together and having fun. And I try not to overthink anything. I just let the influences to really go with the flow. Some music is going to come out more flamenco. Some music is going to come out more classical. But to me, it's just everything belongs in the same personal genre, I guess.
0: I love that image of those greats sitting down to lunch together.
1: That's kind of like the way I like it. I mean, it's just to have Chick Corea talking to Johann Sebastian Bach. That's more or less the image.
0: Love it. And you play a lot of different instruments, correct?
1: I do. I grew up in Caracas, in Venezuela, playing violoncello, playing the cello, playing viola da gamba, early music. I actually played in El Sistema for a little bit too.
0: Which we will get to in a minute.
1: Yes. It's basically, I mean, I grew up very much in the classical world because both my parents are very strongly classically trained, I guess, musicians, both of them.
0: Oh, wow.
1: So my house was very much into that. But growing up in Venezuela, it's just impossible not to be exposed to amazing popular music as well. So popular music for me was, at some point, I guess maybe at the beginning, was my hobby. But that hobby became so serious that eventually I was like, you

0: know what, I want to do this for real. So I came to Berklee and
1: Berklee School of Music in Boston.
0: Yeah, and I basically pursued a jazz piano major. So it's kind of like complementing the classical train that I got in Venezuela. I was complemented here with a lot of popular music at a very high level, I guess.
1: So you play these days viola, cello, flamenco, cajon,
0: yeah,
1: which is
0: it's a percussion box.
1: Okay, and the piano.
0: And the piano is my principal instrument, I guess. But right now, I think I like to summarize everything with the music I write.
1: Back to when you were a kid and still learning, you mentioned El Sistema. That is this federally funded musical education program in Venezuela, yeah. El Sistema, the system. Can you tell me more about that program?
0: Well, that was founded, if I'm not mistaken, that was in 1972, the same year I was born. And El Sistema was founded by this amazing musician and visionary, José Antonio Abreu, and it's basically the national youth orchestra in Venezuela. When I was part of El Sistema, it was not called El Sistema yet. It was just the National Youth Orchestra. And it's something so amazing that when you find, not only in Caracas, but in the entire country, and you find hundreds of thousands of kids, basically, that they have somehow connected to an instrument and they have found a way to do art since they are really, really small. Maybe not all of them, of course, they become professional, but that is a way, it's a beautiful way of getting these kids to focus on something that is art, that is so beautiful. And they of course, I mean, socially speaking, they grow away from the streets, they grow connected to an instrument, connected to music, learning a lot of different things that I think they work in favor of, for them to become good citizens in general, good people.
1: Do you know, with all the economic problems in Venezuela, if that system is still going strong and able to train as many kids as
0: it has had? Well, I mean, like everything in Venezuela, it has ups and downs. But the good thing that Abreu, before he passed away, Abreu was, again, a visionary and a very, very smart person, that he made El Sistema strong and important enough that regardless of what was going on politically, every single president that we had in Venezuela since the beginning of El Sistema, they supported El Sistema.
1: Mm.
0: So it's not something that grew necessarily in the last 20 years or so. It's something that has been going on for 50 years. I like to say that is something, is a movement. El Sistema is something that goes beyond any politics, because it's something that it's much more important than that.
1: I'm speaking with Venezuelan musician and composer Gonzalo Grau, and I'd love to play another piece of your music. Here is you and your band Floral playing Pluralízate.

0: Can you tell me a bit about this song?
1: Yeah, well, this actually is part of my project Plural. And it's a family of musicians that we have people from different places. Alex Alviar, he's from Ecuador. We have Ernesto Diaz from Colombia. We have Manolo Mairena from Costa Rica and so on. So Pluralízate is a song that basically says to the audience, okay, pluralize yourself. Just make yourself opening up to different cultures, to different languages, to different music styles. Plural is a project that embraces that.
0: So you split your time basically between Caracas and Boston.
1: Yes.
0: When you're not traveling elsewhere. I understand you were just in Caracas. You were there for the earthquakes that hit on June 24th.
1: Yes, I was there.
0: What was that like?
1: It's something that you would never imagine. I spent at least 2 days after the earthquake just realizing what we went through and kind of like meditating and absorbing the fact that we are so tiny.

0: in the world that it took 39 seconds, 39 seconds for that to happen. And we had an entire area called La Guaira that is devastated to a level that you cannot imagine. I mean, they say that it's more than, it's almost 200 buildings that collapsed all at the same time.
1: Wow.
0: Some phones made a little bit of an alert, maybe like 5 seconds before it started shaking. For these people, I mean, what are you going to do if you live in a, I don't know, in a 10th floor? What are you going to do? It's something that makes, at least make me realize how tiny we are, how lucky in a way. I mean, the planet is the planet. The planet can basically, I mean, it needs to readjust. It needs to go through changes. And unfortunately, we humans are pushing these changes sometimes to happen faster or sooner than they're supposed to. But it was horrible, beyond horrible. I was there standing in between two big SUVs, and these two trucks were just moving as if they were made out of paper. It was incredible.
1: Wow.
0: It was incredible, yeah.
1: A lot of people in the aftermath of disasters like this want to help and want to be useful.
0: Yes.
1: And sometimes people wish they had a way to help. I wonder if, did you feel like there was a role for music to play, or do you feel that there's a role for music or musicians to play in a time of recovery in Venezuela?
0: That is a very important and beautiful question, because that sometimes, I mean, we musicians, artists in general, we dedicate our lives to entertain somehow. And sometimes when something like this happens, you question yourself, because you understand that whatever you chose to do in life is not necessarily, I wouldn't say that it's important, because it is very important. It is very much healing for people. Sometimes people need that. And it's important that whatever we do it to help in cases like this. But of course, I mean, comparing to right now, comparing to the person that comes with a truck full of water, it doesn't make sense. And sometimes I start questioning myself. It's like, well, what can I do from a piano to help? Some people even, I mean, if I start writing songs about it, then some people might probably feel offended.
1: Mm, like you're so, capitalizing
0: exactly,
1: on suffering.
0: Yeah. Exactly. So that's why I personally am very careful with these things. But at the same time, I feel that we artists, we do have a voice that is important to know exactly what to say and when in moments like this. And whatever following that we have, whatever outlet that we have, I think is important to use it in moments like this to help, to reach out to people and to say, if you want to help, you can do it through this. You can do it. If we do a concert, all the tickets are basically to help. The ticket sales are to help. Things like that are very much important. And I think for the artists that are much more popular, it's very important for them to really help by pulling people and telling them how to help and connecting with the right sources, with the right people to help.
1: Venezuelan musician and composer Gonzalo Grau, thank you so much for this conversation.
0: Thank you.

0: This is The World. I'm Marco Werman. The United States is not the only country celebrating a milestone birthday this month. This 4th of July marked not just 250 years for the U.S., but also 80 years of independence for the Philippines. In 1946, the Treaty of Manila gave the Philippines its independence from the U.S. The decades leading up to independence and the ones that followed would reshape the world, and especially Southern California. Corey Suzuki of KPBS reports on that history and how San Diego became home to one of the largest Filipino communities in the nation.
1: It was the 4th of July, and crowds had filled the streets of Manila. Planes thundered overhead. Soldiers marched through the Philippines' capital city, carrying the U.S. flag. The year was 1946. For half a century, the U.S. had colonized the island nation. Now it was granting the Philippines independence. U.S. General Douglas MacArthur called it a decades-long promise.
2: America never wavered in that purpose. America today redeems that pledge.
1: Of course, the moment was much more complicated than that. But it was, in many ways, a turning point for U.S. immigration policy, for the growing Filipino diaspora, and for San Diego. Today, San Diego County is home to one of the largest Filipino communities in the country. And those decades before and after the treaty have a lot to do with how that happened.
3: You can see the movement happening when you trace each decade.
1: Josen Diaz is a professor of critical race studies at UC Santa Cruz. They say those decades are written into the fabric of San Diego.
3: People literally coming to the shores and then ending up making the city their own. like San Diego feels like a very Filipino city to me.
1: The U.S. first took control of the Philippines in 1898. It was part of the peace treaty with Spain after the Spanish-American War. In the past, annexations had led to everyone becoming full citizens, but members of Congress quickly grew worried about the prospect of large numbers of new, non-white citizens. Ultimately, the U.S. Supreme Court created a new type of status for everyone in the Philippines, called U.S. national. Rick Baldos is a professor of American Studies at Brown University.
4: So they weren't citizens, but neither were they aliens. They were nationals, right? So they belonged to the U.S., they owed allegiance to the U.S., but they were not U.S. citizens.
1: In the 1920s and 30s, young Filipinos took advantage of their new status and began moving to the U.S. for work. In San Diego, many of them worked on farms and in canneries. Soon, though, Filipino workers faced a rise in anti-Asian racism. It was the era of the Chinese Exclusion Act. Congress had banned most Chinese and Japanese immigrants from entering the country. White nationalist leaders organized vigilante violence against Filipino communities. They also started lobbying Congress to ban Filipino people from coming to the country. But that wasn't as easy as they'd hoped, because the Philippines was part of the U.S.
4: One of the main takeaways for the sort of nativists who are pressing for a kind of ban on Filipino immigration is that as long as the Philippines was a colony of the U.S., Filipinos would have the right to immigrate here. So nativists end up switching gears and deciding to focus their efforts on securing Philippine independence as the only way to achieve their goal of exclusion.
1: The anti-immigrant activists started pushing for Philippine independence. In 1934, they got what they wanted. Congress passed a law called the Tidings-McDuffie Act. It laid out a decades-long path to independence, and it severely restricted Filipino people from moving to the U.S. immediately. For a while, their plan worked. The Filipino community in the U.S. stopped growing. But then, in December 1941, Japan attacked Pearl Harbor and the Philippines.
4: Japan attacks the Philippines just a few hours after the attack on Pearl Harbor. And within a few months, the Japanese armed forces had routed American and Philippine forces in the islands.
1: Hundreds of thousands of Filipino people signed up to fight under the U.S. flag to liberate the country. After the war, many Navy sailors and their families moved to San Diego. They started landmark community organizations like the Filipino American Veterans Association and the Filipino American Women's Club.
5: That's when the community really began to flourish.
1: Judy Pataxil is a professor of Filipino studies at Miramar College.
5: Those that were here then brought wives back and brought family and started families. And that's when the community, I believe, actually started to grow.
1: In the decades afterward, Congress ended strict racial limits on immigration, opening doors for many more Filipino immigrants. Families in San Diego started moving outwards into other community hubs. And you can still see all of that history here, almost like the rings of a tree. Diaz, the UC Santa Cruz professor again.
3: It almost feels like the Filipino diaspora is consolidated in all of its complex and deeply layered histories. All of it is in San Diego.
1: For The World, I'm Corey Suzuki, San Diego.
0: Tomorrow, we'll have the second part in the series marking the 80th anniversary of Philippine independence from the U.S. We'll hear about the gardens in San Diego set up by Filipino migrants to grow the food they left behind. The murder of a musician in Chile more than 50 years ago has a new coda. Folk singer Victor Jara was killed in the early days of the dictatorship of Augusto Pinochet in the Santiago Stadium that now bears the name Estadio Victor Jara.
6: In 2023, 8 retired soldiers were sentenced for Jara's murder. One of them, a former colonel, fled. But last Saturday, police apprehended him in a rural part of the country and immediately put him in prison.
0: The colonel is now in his 80s. He is sentenced to 25 years in prison. The Victor Jara Foundation welcomed the news, but also said that after so much time since Jara's killing, quote, it is difficult to see this as justice. Sure.

0: In Chile today, Victor Jara is revered as a musician, a poet, and the moral conscience of a country that descended into authoritarian violence.
1: His voice and words went far beyond Chile.
2: Si eres un músico político, Victor Jara.
1: Bruce Springsteen in 2013 paused in the middle of his concert in Santiago to pay respects to Victor Jara and perform his song we just heard, Manifiesto. As usual on YouTube, where this clip comes from, it's the comments section that offers more insight. One person who attended that show writes, 50 years after the coup, Victor Jara's voice still resonates in the hearts of those of us who love music and believe in memory and justice for the victims of state terrorism.

0: That was The World from PRX. The program was recorded earlier in the day.
1: This is Asian View from NHK World Japan. I'm Keiko Kitagawa. A Russian diplomatic source has told NHK that Russia and North Korea have discussed the possibility of deploying around 20,000 North Korean soldiers in eastern Ukraine. The possible deployment would mark increased military cooperation between Moscow and Pyongyang by putting North Korean troops beyond the Russian border and in Ukraine itself. The source says Russian President Vladimir Putin and North Korean Foreign Minister Choi Soon-hee talked about the possibility of the additional deployment when they met in Moscow on July 19th. The source says they also discussed sending troops to eastern Ukraine's Donbas region, which Russia has unilaterally declared it has annexed. Indian Prime Minister Narendra Modi says his government has set up a task force to reform the country's examination system. This comes after weeks of massive youth-led protests triggered by alleged leaks of a university entrance exam. Modi says the task force will be headed by a technology expert. He says it'll focus on examination reforms and that the government will soon take steps to ensure the credibility of future examinations. Bank Indonesia Governor Perry

0: Guarguio has resigned unexpectedly. One economist says that could cause short-term market volatility. Attention is now focused on whether the central bank can maintain confidence in Indonesia's currency, the rupiah. Perry cited personal reasons when he submitted his resignation to President Prabowo Subianto on Saturday. This comes as the rupiah remains under pressure. The currency is currently weak, partly due to high fuel prices linked to the conflict in Iran. This is NHK World Japan.
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7: From CBC News, The World This Hour, I'm Neil Herland. We begin in Japan. Rescue teams are searching for victims of Tuesday's deadly earthquake. It happened in the country's southwest. At least 13 people are dead and many are still missing after the magnitude 7.1 quake. Israeli Prime Minister Benjamin Netanyahu says he had an excellent meeting with U.S. President Donald Trump Tuesday at the White House. The two leaders discussed the conflict with Iran. Netanyahu told Fox News host Sean Hannity tonight that Israel and the U.S. are on the same page.
8: We have a common goal, and it's going to be achieved either through diplomatic means or other means. But we're both committed to that, and that's the main headline.
7: Netanyahu also vowed to come to New York in September for the annual opening of the United Nations General Assembly, despite comments from New York Mayor Zoran Mamdani that he's not welcome. The man who led America's fight against COVID will be in the hot seat Wednesday morning. Anthony Fauci will testify before a U.S. Senate committee. Republican Senator Rand Paul subpoenaed him after Fauci declined a voluntary appearance.
9: It's about what the public health doctor's role is. To me, the public health doctor, man or woman, whoever it is to give advice, to present both sides of choices, and to persuade people.
7: Fauci is now retired. Some of his critics, including Paul, accuse Fauci of misleading the public. They're expected to ask questions about the American doctor's research and his connection to the Wuhan, China lab. Around the world, there's a special select group of people who are entitled to taxpayer-funded security wherever they go. They're called internationally protected persons. Now, a document obtained by CBC provides a rare glimpse into that system. Elizabeth Thompson has more.
10: Hello, Toronto. Bonsoir, Canada.
11: When Prince Harry opened the Invictus Games in 2017, it was one of several trips to Canada that year for various events, as well as dating Meghan Markle, his future wife. CBC News has learned that Prince Harry's trips to Canada cost the RCMP more than $539,000. That's more than previously revealed. According to a list obtained by CBC News, that was also more than the security costs for any of the more than 100 internationally protected persons who visited Canada over a five-year period, a list the RCMP fought to keep secret. Prince Harry wasn't the only person on the list who benefited from RCMP security. U.S. President Donald Trump's daughter Ivanka on a ski trip to Whistler, his sons opening a Trump hotel in Vancouver, kings and queens, heads of governments, the Obamas and the Clintons in Canada for lucrative speaking engagements. Overall, it cost taxpayers more than $5.2 million. Elizabeth Thompson, CBC News, Ottawa.
7: Politicians in Newfoundland and Labrador are reacting to a call for measures to protect children and teens from substance abuse. The recommendation

0: recommendations come from a recent report by the province. Mark Quinn has more.
1: Through the years, I come across those situations, and they're very, very troubling, very sad.
2: Education Minister Paul Dinn says the death of the child that sparked the review is heartbreaking, one of many families struck by substance abuse. Details of the death are withheld to protect the privacy of individuals. The committee's recommending schools do more to curb substance abuse.
1: I mean, substance abuse is everywhere. We're doing the best we can to mitigate that and educate people.
2: The review committee is calling for mandatory substance abuse education starting in primary school. There's also a call to make naloxone kits more available in schools. The review committee says they should include drug testing strips to help users identify substances. The education minister says it's possible the committee's suggestions will lead to changes in schools this fall. Mark Quinn, CBC News, St. John's.
0: And that is your World This Hour. I'm Neil Herland.
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4: You're hearing a little bit of Lights of Burgundy, the title track of the 1985 album from Oliver Jones. My name is Elamine Abdul Mahmoud, and this is Commotion. This song is a dedication to Little Burgundy, the Montreal neighborhood that Oliver Jones was from. For over 80 years, Oliver didn't just play the piano. He gave it new life and new meaning for generations of jazz fans and jazz musicians, making him, just like his childhood friend Oscar Peterson, a one-of-one master of the art form. Oliver Jones died last week. He was 91 years old. He was inducted into the Canadian Music Hall of Fame in 2023. Joining me now to reflect on Oliver Jones' legacy are Juno Award-winning singer Molly Johnson, Madibu Keita, principal programmer of the Montreal Jazz Festival, and Montreal-based DJ and jazz educator Andy Williams. Hello to all of you. Welcome to the show.
5: Hi.
4: Hi, folks. Listen, let me start off by saying my condolences to all of you. You all knew Oliver, and so I just wanted to say my condolences on Oliver's passing. I want to start this conversation, if you guys don't mind, by just playing you a clip of Oliver Jones. He speaks about his life in his own words. Fans of Oliver will know him and how much he idolized another Montreal jazz-born legend, which is the late Oscar Peterson. So what I want you to hear is Oliver talking with AfroHeritage.ca about being a kid and watching Oscar Peterson play and what that moment did to him.
6: I remember sitting down watching him play at that early age, and it had such an impression on me. At the following day, my mother and father were kind of worried because all of a sudden I was playing this funny music that they never heard before, especially in Barbados, like where they came from. And the following year, at the age of 5, I performed on a Thursday night at the church. And from then on, everyone at the church seemed to have the idea that I was going to be another pianist also. And that was the start of my career.
4: Molly, it was nice for me to watch your face as you were listening to that. You were kind of smiling to yourself as you were listening to that clip. And what was your reaction to Oliver's retelling of that moment?
5: Well, it's so lovely to hear his voice, and I love that. I just wondered and was thinking about the great Daisy Sweeney Peterson, who was Oscar's sister, who taught Oscar to play the darn piano, and Oliver, and Joe Seeley, just as long. That woman had incredible depth, education, unbelievable, the things she started in Montreal. Wow. But I just was wondering and thinking, so he's watching Oscar. Is his question, who's your teacher? Who taught you to play like that? That's what I was thinking. And when that might have happened, because I'm pretty sure she did teach Oliver. Mm-hmm. I was just wondering and thinking, and I know I'll get an answer from the two lovely young men sitting here with us, an answer to that. But that's what I was thinking. I was thinking of Daisy Sweeney Peterson, mm-hmm. the piano teacher, sister, an unbelievable Canadian musician.
4: There's something about listening to Oliver tell that story, right? The idea of like watching Oscar Peterson and then the very next day sitting down at a piano going like, I know my parents are not going to understand this, but this is just a thing that I want to do. Modibo, very briefly, what else should people know about Oliver's sort of early journey to becoming the legendary jazz pianist that we're remembering today?
7: I mean, I think aside from the fact that like Oliver, like obviously started playing the piano very early, but he was already playing professionally very young. Like he was playing at like venues like Rockets Paradise and Café Saint-Michel that are like iconic venues for jazz music at that time in Montreal. But I think one thing that people may not know is that he spent significant time in Puerto Rico because he was the musical director for Kenny Hamilton, who's a calypso singer. And he really came back to Montreal really in the early 80s. And that's when he kind of like settled himself into like establishing himself more as a jazz musician and band leader. And actually, fun fact, the label Just In Time was funded and around that time, and the first release was an Oliver Jones release, and Just In Time like ended up becoming kind of such an institution. So he really has been like instrumental to the development of a lot of things in the industry.
4: That's the thread I sort of want to weave through this conversation, the idea that you can't really tell the story of Montreal jazz without telling the story of Oliver Jones. And so sort of weaving these two threads together, Andy, we've asked each of you to pick a song from Oliver Jones's catalog that you feel really just kind of highlights the impact of his legacy. This here was your pick.

0: It really is a crime for me to interrupt that with words, but the thing that people are hearing right now is Hymn to Freedom. That's performed by Oliver Jones and Oscar Peterson live at the 2004 Montreal Jazz Festival. That's a composition originally written by Oscar Peterson. Andy, what makes this particular composition important to Oliver Jones's own legacy?
1: Well, it's a classic. It was part of the civil rights movement, and it was played all the time during the White House days. And a lot of people got to know it.
0: What for you? Like, as we sort of think of it as an Oscar Peterson sort of composition, what do you think about Oliver Jones's relationship to that piece and the fact that it became a classic? What do you think made it become a classic?
1: Well, the impressions of the harmonies, rootless left hand voicings, lyrical phrasing, a whole bunch of things. It was delicate, sensitive classical approach to it.
0: Yeah.
1: And he treated the piano like an acoustic watercolor.
0: Ooh, I like that image. I like that image a lot, the idea of treating the piano as an acoustic watercolor. So, Andy, for people unfamiliar with Oliver's legacy, what's the thing about his style and his approach that made it so significant?
1: Well, he was always the kind of person, he was very modest, and he was always the kind of person who would just do things and surprise you. Mm-hmm. And I like that about him. I remember him coming up to me and signing my record. I was DJing the Burgundy Festival, and he came up to me and he was talking to me about what I had. And he said, "Geez, you have a lot of my records." So I said, sure, I got a lot of your records. That's what I do. I teach at McGill Pace Program, and I had to do that. I had to take all the records and play them for the students. And I was very happy to do that.
0: Mm-hmm. Molly, same question to you. When you think about Oliver Jones's style and approach, what made it so significant, you think?
2: Well, again, that ability to swing around to subtle changes and just, you can hear his personality in his playing and, that's a sign of kind of brilliance.

0: a thing that they feel in their bodies. I mean, like when we were watching that sort of clip of Hymn to Freedom, all three of you were sort of doing a version of the same thing with your swaying, with your movement, sort of getting, you know, the feel of the music. But Debo, you're the principal programmer at the Montreal Jazz Festival. Oliver Jones played a gigantic role in not just that cementing that festival, but also just the hometown, the Montreal itself, as becoming this world-renowned cultural center for jazz. What should people know, you think, about Oliver's connection to the Montreal Jazz Festival?
1: I mean, the festival has been around for like 46 years now. Yeah. And I like to say that when it comes to Oliver, that the festival had the best seats to witness his greatness. Mm. And as much as he grew with the festival also grew with him. You know, I mean, he played so much at the festival throughout the years, recorded albums there, even like one of the albums that I really like of his called Pleased to Meet You with Hank Jones. Which is one of his last records, was recorded there. And till this day, we did it this year too, and we will keep on doing it. We present this prize called the Oliver Jones Prize, which we award to a young musician that we believe has the potential to make a significant impact in the jazz landscape in Canada. So mm-hmm. there is really like beyond the music, there is also like his legacy that we're really committed in trying to keep alive, because that's what he meant to us. And that's what he'll continue to meaning to us, you know?
0: Yeah. I mean, there's also, there's a stretch of time when he did the jazz festival every year, right? Like the idea of having someone like Oliver Jones in town who does not skip the festival every single year. What does that do to the life of a festival to have one of the greats right there with you and to say, here's one name you can pencil in every single year, guaranteed Oliver Jones will be there? What do you think that does for the festival?
1: I mean, it does create like a real sense of history and I think connection to the community. And I think a big part of what we do, aside from presenting music, is also documenting the culture.
0: Yeah.
1: And creating, like, I think Oliver Jones was really family for us. I mean, this year, while he was in the hospital, his wife called me and asked me to get some tickets for a show for his doctor. And she was like, I'm not sure if it's okay. I'm like, man, Oliver Jones is family. Of course I'm going to figure that out for him. So yeah, it'll always be really important for us.
0: Yeah, all the way into the end. That's really lovely. Andy, we can't talk about Oliver's influence in Montreal without actually talking about Little Burgundy, and that's really important to point out. So that's where he was born and raised, and the very long tradition of black musicians that have come out of that neighborhood, continue to come out of that neighborhood. Can you just talk a little bit about Little Burgundy? Because I feel like maybe people might not have the context there, Andy.
2: It's the heart of the city. You know, downtown between the Lachine Canal and the central part of Montreal, and very multicultural place. You know, people from Barbados, people from Nova Scotia, people from, you know, Jewish people, a whole bunch of people. It was very unique place to be.
0: We've also talked about this show about the precarity of being a working musician, Andy. Those tensions were no different for Oliver Jones. What do you think was the biggest hurdle that Oliver faced being a pianist in Canada?
2: It was tiresome for him, I guess, playing two or three times a night. He'd play in a uptown area with the middle-class folks. He'd play in Little Burgundy, and he'd play concerts all over the place.
0: Mm-hmm.
2: So, yeah, that made him very special.
0: Yeah, the willingness to sort of continue to be a working musician the whole time. Let's hear a little bit more of Oliver Jones's music while we talk.

0: but pretty obvious.
1: Let's put it in your super words.
0: Super bright, really joyful.
1: Yeah.
0: And it swings. That whole record swings. And we've already really talked about the different flavors of Oliver Jones. And this one, for me, is one of my favorites in just the swinging nature of it.
1: Mm-hmm. I like the idea of, going, Molly, why'd you like this one? You're like, come on. Use your ears, Alameda. You're not listening to the thing that's happening as we play that one. I like that reaction. Andy, is there any part of Oliver Jones's legacy that you feel maybe gets overlooked or not talked about enough?
2: It's phrasing.
1: His phrasing.
0: Yeah,
2: it's phrasing.
1: Tell me more about that. What do you mean?
2: Well, in a kind of classical style, not jazz style, but classical. It was very intricate and very soft and, very difficult. Very difficult to understand, really.
1: Molly, when Andy said his phrasing, you said, yeah, you sort of had an outburst of, yes, exactly that. What does that bring up for you? What's the thing that stands out about Oliver Jones's phrasing?
0: Well, you know, many people refer to me as a jazz singer.
1: Mm-hmm.
0: I can't control labeling, but I've always considered myself since my punk days as a pop singer, popular songs of the day. I believe that when you're listening to people like Oscar and Miles and Oliver, this is the language of jazz that is a language that has nothing to do with some chick wandering in and singing a form, which becomes pop music.
1: Hmm.
0: One of the favorite things for me live is a stool on stage so I can listen to my incredible trio talk amongst themselves.
1: Hmm.
0: They talk amongst themselves and, you know, for me, that is the language of jazz. That is jazz, right? Very few singers end up there.
1: Right.
0: You know, lots of people like to scat,
1: mm-hmm.
0: but very few can really do that.
1: Speak the language of jazz itself.
0: Speak that language. I'm a pop singer who happens to love sitting around listening to jazz. Lucky me.
1: Madiba, let me ask you the same question. The idea of like Oliver Jones's phrasing, what's the thing that sticks out for you there?
3: I mean, the thing is, you can clearly tell his upbringing in the way that he plays, right? Like, obviously, he comes from the Sweeney Peterson school of playing. These were, obviously... Oscar was known as like a stride pianist, like an amazing jazz piano player, but this family was classically trained on the piano.
0: Yes.
3: They were really, really like classical musicians by training, and they play jazz music too. So I think you can really hear that technique in his touch. You can really hear, through his musical choices when he does the comping, through the way, he'll often be really good at adding some melodic lines. Like typical comping players will play in a very reserved manner. Not everybody's like that, but that's kind of like where you usually go because you want to make space for other people. But he is really clever at working around and finding a way to still have his voice heard while he's accompanying too. So I think that's really cool.
1: Before I let you guys go, I just want to ask you each about how you think Oliver Jones's legacy will be understood by future generations. Maybe, Andy, I'll start with you. How do you think his legacy will be understood?
2: He was very quick on the piano, and I noticed that he had certain tendencies like Oscar, and that's hard to do.
1: Mm-hmm.
2: And I think that's one part that would really stick out.
1: Yeah, being specific and being sort of recognizable in terms of your own style.
2: Right, yeah.
1: Molly, same question to you. What do you think will be his legacy?
0: Well, I think educators and, of course, Montreal Jazz Festival. It's pretty clear that he's embedded in that festival, helped build that festival, will always be a part of that festival. And that festival is known all over the world.
1: Mm-hmm.
0: So I'm thrilled to see legacy work that gets done. It's wonderful.
1: Madiba, I'll ask you the same question because you're the youngest person on this panel. So as a way, you do symbolize both the present and the future of jazz in this country. Picking up on what Molly just said there, what are you hoping Oliver Jones's legacy?

0: I'm Alameen Abdul Mahmoud, and this is Commotion. I'm speaking with Modibo Keita and DJ Andy Williams and Molly Johnson about legendary jazz pianist Montreal's own Oliver Jones, who died last week. We just played a bit of Dump Cake Blues. Molly, that was your pick from Oliver Jones' catalog. Why'd you go with this one?
1: Oh, come on.
0: Yeah, I know. Oh, but

0: legacy will be and how it will be understood by generations to come?
1: I mean, Oliver used to talk a lot about how he was in disbelief that a young Black boy from the Little Burgundy could do the things that he was doing and had the chance to have the experiences that he was having. So I think sometimes our imagination is held hostage by what we see, you know? And like, I hope that like the future generations will, you know, remember that sky is the limit. And, you know, we, it's not because you don't see something that you can't make it happen. There's a lot of things that he did in his career that, that, you know, we look back on and we're like, of course he deserved that. But I think at the time it wasn't as clear cut that somebody from his community could do these things, you know?
0: Yeah, there's always something really powerful about remembering the idea that like when you're able to see something, then it expands your imagination of the thing that is possible, of the world that is possible. The idea that Oliver Jones did that for generations is an important thing to hold on to. Madiba, to close this out, we're gonna go with the song choice that you made, right? So you chose "Sophie," which is from Oliver Jones' 1989 album "Just Friends." Why is that the song that you chose for this?
1: So this song, I mean, this album in general, but I like specifically this song.
0: Yeah.
1: But I think this album to me is very iconic to what he represented, because you got Clark Terry, who's such a big legend of the trumpet in the jazz tradition on there. But you also have Canadian legends like Dave Young, who was my teacher, and Nazir Abdul Al-Kabir.
0: Molly Johnson is clapping as you were saying that. Yes.
1: You know, like, and I think like Oliver was really one of the few musicians of the country that was able to kind of create that pipeline and create that connection between the jazz tradition tree and the Canadian musicians. And, you know, he did that really well on so many of his records. But this album is beautiful also because it puts him in a setting that we rarely see him in. Like a lot of time in his career, he was playing mostly in trio. And in that song, you know, he's really having the role of like a quartet piano player. And it's kind of like the way he approaches playing that song is really unusual compared to what he's used to do. And, you know, Clark Terry sounds amazing. Dave, that's my guy, you know, so yeah.
0: I tell you what, I'm taking it away from this conversation. I've learned a lot of just not just about Oliver Jones's legacy in life, but also the things that he made possible, the ways that he sort of made the possibility of jazz in Montreal look different, not just for Little Burgundy, but also just in general. As you said just now, Madiba, the idea of a young Black boy coming out of Little Burgundy being able to do the things that he did. I really appreciate your time. I really appreciate you guys all being here. Thank you so much for doing this. This has been really, really wonderful. Thanks again for your time.
2: Thanks for having us.
0: Yes, of course. I really appreciate it. This has been really wonderful. Molly Johnson is a Juno Award winning singer and songwriter. She was in Toronto. Madiba Keita is a musician and the principal programmer at the Montreal Jazz Festival. And Andy Williams is a DJ and jazz educator based in Montreal. Oliver Jones was a jazz pianist, a composer, and an educator. He was inducted into the Canadian Music Hall of Fame in 2023. Oliver Jones died last week. He was 91 years old. For more on his incredible contributions to music, head over to cbcnews.ca. In the meantime, I'm Alamin Abdul Mahmoud. This is Commotion. We'll see you tomorrow.

0: Once a month on the Sunday Magazine, we take a breather from it all to have a little fun and put our brains to the test in a series of word games. And every Friday this summer, we're bringing you all of the action from our latest season. So here's how it works. I face off against a special guest as well as a super smart listener who earned the chance to play by answering our audience challenge. We play three rounds of games devised by our puzzle maestro, Peter Brown. And you can play at home. So let's get to it. Here's last December's edition of That's Puzzling, which we played in front of a live audience at the Glenn Gould Studio in Toronto as part of CBC's national holiday campaign, Make the Season Kind.
1: Hello, attractive and enthusiastic audience at Glenn Gould Studio. Yes. Nice to see that the attractive ones knew who they were. He's talking to me. All right, we have two players. We have Pia. We have Courtney, who clearly did not know what she had signed up for. Now, we're going to meet our special guests, not one, but two special guests. First, she was a creator and star of the Baroness Von Sketch Show. Her very funny new show is Small Achievable Goals. It's Jennifer Whalen.
2: Hi, everyone. Thanks for having me. Courtney, I'm terrified. You're an assassin.
1: And our next player won Jeopardy! 23 times and is now the host of Bookends. It's Matea Roach.
3: Good morning.
1: Good morning, Matea. All right, Jennifer, Matea, Pia, and Courtney, let's play That's Puzzling. For our first round today, we are playing our game Monster Mashups. This is a CBC Voices version of Monster Mashups. You're going to hear a familiar voice from CBC Radio. I will ask you to tell me their name and then mash it up with the second half of the clue. It'll be another word or phrase. So, audience, I'll give you this example. There's a term for words like zing and whir and buzz. If you took that term and mashed it up with the name of the host of the Sunday magazine, what would the answer be? Yes.
0: Imagine if my parents named me Onomatopoeia and then it'd be Onomatopoeia Chattopadi.
1: Well, that's the correct answer.
0: Yes.
1: Onomatopoeia Chattopadi, which is fun to say. The correct answer is Onomatopoeia plus Pia Chattopadi equals Onomatopoeia Chattopadi. These are worth 2 points. Hints are available. If you don't get your question right, your opponents will have a chance to steal. Matea, we're starting with you. There is a CBC radio person standing backstage right now. We were very careful not to let you see them. We're looking for their name. Take it away, mystery CBC person.
4: As a reporter, I have been around a few blocks. I've done newscasts and live hits and docs. Soon my time on Metro will be totally retro when I replace Heather Hiscox.
1: Okay, take the name of that person, which clearly many of you know. Mash it up with a word for foreboding. The name of the person plus a term for foreboding. Hint is available. Matea Roach.
0: Their face right now, I just...
3: Word for foreboding?
1: Yep.
3: No, this is terrible.
1: There is a hint available.

0: available, because that clue has clearly displeased you.
1: Yeah. No, I feel a great sense of, like, doom.
2: Yeah, you feel aggrieved by this.
1: No, okay, I get, like, this is bad. I guess I'll take the hint. Like, I need my thesaurus is what I need.
0: Yeah. So if there's menacing, sinister music in a movie, it's a term for that.
1: David Komenos.
0: Yes.
1: There we go.
2: Oh.
0: Yeah. That's fine. Let's confirm that's right. Mystery guest, come on out and reveal.
3: Not so mystery anymore.
0: Not so
2: still
0: mystery.
2: Foreboding.
0: Would you like to do the official reveal?
3: I will. Hello, everyone. I am David Common, and that term is ominous. And so the answer is David Common.
1: And here I thought the problem was going to be I'm never awake early enough to listen to Metro Morning.
0: David Common.
3: Thank you very much for coming.
0: Thank you. He joined us for about 20 seconds of airtime. Courtney, you are next.
2: Okay.
0: Representing the people of the audience.
2: You got this, girl.
0: Our next CBC person has recorded their message. Here it is.
4: I've dashed around the world doing all kinds of reporting. Now I'm at the desk. A dashing bow tie I'm sporting.
0: Take that person's name, who just inspired a murmur of recognition. Mash it up with a soft fabric. That person's name plus a soft fabric. Courtney has her hand on her chest as if stricken. I see people whispering the answer to each other.
5: Is there a hint?
0: There sure is. Would you like it?
5: Yes, please.
0: The soft fabric is used in T-shirts and jeans. What do you make T-shirts and jeans out of?
5: Okay, I haven't got a clue.
0: Okay, Courtney, it's kind of luck of the draw. Some of them you're going to know, some of them you're not. Back over to Matea, who gets to stare into the middle distance again.
1: No, this is really bad. T-shirt, what do you make t-shirts and jeans out of?
0: Yeah.
1: Were those the two items?
0: Yeah. By show of hands,
1: oh my God.
0: Who in the audience thinks this is reasonable?
1: I think this is about a quarter. Okay. Is it someone whose last name, like, is there like a Winnicott? Like, is there somebody with the last name Winnicott who works here?
0: Not precisely.
1: I don't watch television. I don't watch television.
2: Wait, so you know the last half? You know? Do you know the material?
1: Well, it sounds like maybe cotton would be the material.
2: Yes.
1: Don't give me any encouragement, audience. I deserve chastisement.
0: If you are absolutely lost, you can split the points with someone who you think might know and get 1 point each, or you can take a swing for all the points. It's either all or nothing.
1: It's all or nothing. You can split the points.
0: I need to know this person's first name.
1: I'm just like trying to think of like what last name ends with Cott. Is there like a Caldecott? Pia also has worked at this is very bad.
2: I've been here for 30 years.
1: Yeah. Do you know who used to do postings and now works at a desk? Who has a
2: last
1: name that
2: people,
1: goes with
2: Cotton? Yes. Yes,
1: can you
2: Matea.
1: Help me?
2: Well, so I get half your points.
0: Are you offering to split the points?
1: I'm offering to split the points.
0: All right.
1: I think, okay, Pia, help.
2: I got this.
1: Help.
2: Okay. He is the host of your morning newscast. You're not up. National Newscast, World Report. His name is John Northcott.
1: Oh, my God.
2: So John Northcott.
1: That's horrible. I think they run, like, promos for that sometimes on my podcast, which I also don't listen to. Like, I already did it in studio. Why do I need to listen to that again? John Northcott.
2: John Northcott.
0: Let's just confirm that. Here is the answer on tape.
6: Hello, I'm John Northcott from World Report. The soft fabric you're looking for is cotton. So the correct answer is John North Cotton. Happy holidays, everyone.
0: John North Cotton is the correct answer. Matea got the first one. You got the first one right in the first round, right? Yep.
1: Yeah.
0: So it's Matea 3.
1: Let's give me credit for something today.
0: Matea 3, Pia 1 so far. Jennifer, you're next.
7: Oh, boy. Okay.
0: This next voice is also on tape. We are looking for their full name. Listen closely.
8: My show covers elections and parties and bills and all of the hijinks on Parliament Hill. Who am I?
0: You're looking for the host of a show on Parliament Hill.
2: On Parliament Hill. Once again, I recognize the name.
1: Wait, what's the other half of the clue? I recognize the voice.
0: Oh, yeah. So there is more to the clue. Well asked, Pia. Take that person's full name. Mash it up with a small flat seeds used in curries, soups, and stews.
2: Small flat seeds
0: used in

0: curries, soups, and stews. I mean, chia is what comes to mind, but
1: no, my name's Pia, not chia.
0: Yeah. And I realized, I was like, that's too. I would put a pumpkin seed maybe in a stew or a curry or
2: just one.
0: I don't want to overdo it. I don't want to overwhelm with the pumpkin seed.
3: It's a tiny
0: small
3: stew.
0: Flat seeds. I mean, this was the wrong week for me to give up coffee. A small flat seed.
3: I can give you a hint.
0: Yeah.
3: You can get red somethings or yellow somethings or green somethings.
0: Okay, so that's definitely a lentil. Okay.
1: Oh my God!
0: A lentil.
3: So you're looking for a full name that ends in len or lent or something like that.
0: Full name. You're assuming that I know names,
3: right?
0: of people. I'm really good with the voice recognition. I just can't put a name to it.
3: You can split the points if you want.
0: Oh, I'm going to
3: split points. So
2: this show airs late enough in the day that sometimes I hear it.
0: Okay.
2: So I do know this one.
0: Oh, I will definitely split a point with you.
2: Yeah, you want to split?
0: Yeah.
2: See, I'm here to actually broker deals is what I came here for.
0: Perfect.
2: So I believe the broadcaster is Catherine Cullen.
3: So let's find out if Catherine Cullen plus lentils is the correct answer.
4: I am Catherine Cullen, host of The House, and the small flat seeds used in curries, soups, and stews are lentils. So the correct answer is Catherine Cullentils. Happy holidays.
3: Catherine Cullen plus lentils. Equals Catherine Calentals. Matea has 2 points plus two half correct for four. Pia has one.
0: I'm
3: Jennifer
0: stand
3: has
0: up.
3: One. Okay.
0: Boy.
3: All right. Whew. Finally, we have one more CBC Radio human with us live. Again, we're looking for their name. Go ahead, person who is standing backstage.
5: At 10 minutes, our newscast is short with so many headlines to sort, but we'll keep you engrossed while you're eating your toast. If you tune in to hear World Report.
3: So, Pia, you need that person's full name. But in front of it, in front of that name, put a word for language rules or syntax. Language rules or syntax.
0: Language rules or syntax.
3: I enjoy the murmurs of non-specific recognition in the audience.
1: I know that voice very well. Yep. And quick story, that person, that female that you just hear, we were pregnant with our, in her case, her second child, and in my case, my second and third child, because I've twins, and we were both put on bed rest. And so we used to drive over to each other's houses, which aren't all that far, and climb into bed together for several days over several months. So she held me up during those days, and she's a wonderful person.
3: That is all correct. It is not the answer I'm looking for.
1: Yes. Yeah. Okay, syntax. Syntax. Can I take a clue?
3: Language rules or syntax?
1: I would like a clue for that.
3: Okay.
1: Part.
3: Sometimes listeners will email and correct you on your...
1: Oh, Grammar Sia Williams.
3: Let's find out.
1: There's my girl.
6: Hello.
1: You want to just tell them the mistake I just made with your last name?
6: I'm Marcia Young. I've been married for, well, I'm not anymore.
1: This is so bad. I know her from before she was married as Williams. And I always call you Marcia Williams. So.
6: I know. And here we are. We've come like full circle. It's been so many decades.
1: Nice to see you. Thank you, buddy.
6: Hi.
1: Nice to see you.
3: That's Marcia Young. Language rules are grammar. The answer is Grammarcia Young. Let's hear it for Marcia and all of our CBC guest voices.
1: I feel like I should give back a point. I have done that to her for years. Can we deduct a point for me?
3: Okay.
1: It was the wrong last name.
3: Okay, I think let's give that one to Courtney then.
1: Courtney, we're giving you a point. You're welcome.
3: Courtney, who looked the most stricken during that round, so you get the give back point. Matea has four. Pia has two. Jennifer has one. And Courtney has one. Still all to play for. We move now into our second round of the four competitors. For our final round today, we are playing Monster Mashups again, but these clues are different. You're going to hear the sound of a musical instrument. Those instruments will be played live behind that giant curtain, so we know that none of the performers can be more than 15 feet tall. These instruments will be played live behind that curtain by members of the Malvern Collegiate Marching Band.

0: challenge.
1: Amazing.
0: Yes, let's hear it for them. Your challenge, players, is to take the name of the instrument, mash it up with something else that I give you. Again, these are worth 2 points. Hints and splits are available. Steals are in play. Pia, you're up first.
1: Okay.
0: You're going to hear a musical instrument.
1: Okay.
0: We're looking for the name of the instrument you're about to hear. Go ahead.
1: That's a nutcracker. Okay, but it's not a nutcracker.
0: We want the name of that instrument. Okay. Mash it up with the name of a Toronto Blue Jay player.
1: Okay, wait.
0: I love the groans of disappointment.
1: No.
0: That's her question.
1: Wait. Can I hear that tune again? The instrument again. I'm freaking out, by the way, if you can't
0: sure.
1: tell. Yes. Oh. I was going to say clarinet, and that didn't work for me. That's an oboe, the two-reeded instrument that in an orchestra plays the note at the beginning and everyone tunes to the oboe. That's how much I know about an oboe.
0: Okay.
1: I know a lot about the Toronto Blue Jays. My favorite players are not this guy, though he's amazing, but that is Oboe Bichette.
0: First, let's find out what the instrument is. Let's have Octavia come on out. Give us a... Let's hear it for Octavia.
1: Oh, God! I love... What a surprise! Hi, Octavia.
0: Give us a little demo. Give us a few notes.
1: Da-da-da-da-da.
0: Yes. That is an oboe. The infielder is Beau Bichette. The mashup, as Pia knew, was Oboe Bichette. Courtney, you're going to hear the sound of a drum. What we want to know is the kind of drum it is.
1: Easy.
0: You don't know. What kind of drum is this? Dun-dun-dun-dun-dun-dun-dun-dun-dun. We're all thinking it. That kind of drum. Mash it up with a piece of safety equipment in a car, and I can give you a hint. Think of a kind of a drum that might be in a marching band and a piece of safety equipment in a car, and I can give you a hint if you want.
2: I would like a hint.
0: All right. The hint is the safety equipment activates if it senses a collision. If there's a collision, this thing activates. Do you know what that is?
2: Well, that would be an airbag.
1: Yes.
0: Okay. Is there a kind of drum that ends with airb or air or a?
2: I thought it was a snare drum.
0: Is there a way you can imagine that the words snare and airbag could be put together?
2: Snare bag?
0: Yes. Let's bring out Nicholas to demonstrate.
1: Come on, you had that.
0: Come on out, Nicholas.
2: I'm amazed.
0: Nicholas. Well done, Nicholas. I'm delighted by two things. I did want to hear someone say snare bag out loud because it's a very polite thing, but it sounds profane. And also that Courtney said it with absolutely no belief that that could possibly be the right answer.
1: Yes, yes.
0: The correct answer on CBC Radio this morning, snare bag. Well played, you bunch of snare bags. That was good. Courtney gets 2 points. Jennifer, we turn to you. Let's try to silence that humming in your brain. Take the name of this instrument. Maybe try that again, player backstage. Those are the first few notes of a song.
1: Okay.
0: Take the name of that instrument and mash it up with the study of word origins.
1: Sorry, can you say that again?
0: The study of word origins.
1: The study of word origins. Word origins. Okay, well, first of all, I'm pretty sure that's a clarinet. I did have to play it in grade school, and I was terrible.
0: But it's paid off now.
1: It's paid off now, so I recognize it. I recognize the pain. Okay, so I think it's a clarinet, and study of word origins.

0: Etymology. Yes, thank you. Thank
1: Courtney
0: you.
1: Courtney is nodding.
0: Courtney is affirming me. Okay, etymology is clarinetymology. Yes! Yes!
1: Come on out, Georgia. Come on out, Georgia. Show us that liquor stick.
0: That was Frosty the Snowman.
1: Yes,
0: Georgia, can I just say, I thought I had it, and here's what I came up with.
1: Okay, let's hear.
0: It's the incorrect answer.
1: Yes, I'd like to hear this.
0: I came up with saxophonics, like saxophone and phonics.
1: Oh.
0: That wasn't a saxophone, and the word wasn't phonics. That's why it is incorrect.
1: But do two wrongs make a right? They do not. All right, here's the situation. Matea has 4 points. Jennifer has 3, Courtney has 3, Pia has 2. This means that if Matea gets this right, Matea is the winner. You've had a question in this round, right?
2: I thought Pia and I were tied. Like, I think Pia, yeah, I think I like, need to get this right.
0: Check.
2: I think
0: the Pia needs a question.
1: You went first. Oh, yeah, you were Obobichette. Sorry. Tart. I'm doubting myself.
0: Trying to get another question.
1: All this doubt on the stage. I'm feeling the neurosis. All right, Matea, if you get this right, you're the winner. If you negotiate a split and it works, you're the winner. But if you get it wrong, other players could steal and win. Is that enough pressure?
2: This could be a really dangerous situation.
1: Yes,
2: and
1: it could.
2: Also was a clarinet player, so I'm not going to get to have the advantage of it. Unless there's also a bass clarinet back there and we get to just like run it back.
1: Right.
2: No, this is the pressure's on.
1: Okay.
2: I'm feeling the heat.
1: All right. Here we are, Matea. Take this instrument. Here it is. And mash it up with a word that means burdensome or oppressive.
2: Okay, are you going to be really mean and make me say what variety of the specific instrument?
0: Wow.
2: Or do I get to just like generally say
1: you give
2: family?
1: You give me the category and I'll be fine.
2: Okay, so that was a saxophone. Thank you for not making me say what type.
0: It's an alto, I believe. We'll see when they come out.
1: Yeah, for half a point, we'll see.
2: Oh, yeah, maybe if I can see what kind of saxophone, I'll probably be able to tell you. Not to put too much pressure on myself. But saxophone and something that's burdensome. I would say that doing these mashups has been very onerous. I'd say saxophonerous, in fact.
1: For the win, Matea Roach. Come on out, Katie, and show us what kind of sax that is. What kind of sax is that?
2: Is it alto?
1: Is it an alto sax? It is an alto sax. So, the final score. Pia has 2, Jennifer and Courtney have 3, and your winner, Matea Roach with 5. Let's hear it for Pia and Jennifer and Matea and our listener, Courtney. And that is That's Puzzling.
3: 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Now, do you think you have what it takes to enter the Puzzle Dome? 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
4: From CBC News, The World This Hour, I'm Neil Herland. Japanese Prime Minister Sanae Takaichi says 13 people have been found dead after a powerful quake shook parts of Japan. The search continues for victims after the magnitude 7.1 quake, Ina Sadu reports.
5: The terrifying shaking began just before 4:30 Tuesday afternoon local time, causing panic on Japan's southern island of Kyushu. Aerial video soon after showed buildings burning, a train derailed. Power has been cut across a huge area, and nearly 300,000 people were told to move to evacuation centers. Japanese Prime Minister Sanae Takaichi says the initial damage included collapsed buildings, damaged roads, and many fires. The quake also led to the collapse of the region's largest shopping mall, possibly due to a gas explosion, with emergency crews still searching for people missing inside. But officials are warning the danger isn't over. Aftershocks could continue for days. Japanese officials are also worried about heat in the forecast, with many elderly people living in the quake zone and many homes now without power for air conditioning. Ina Sidhu, CBC News, Calgary.
4: Ukrainian President Volodymyr Zelensky says Russia is losing a massive number of troops each month. Zelensky made the comment last night during an interview with Sean Hannity on Fox News.
6: So now Putin is losing 30,000 his soldiers per month. Too much losses, like President Trump says. It's many losses, but he doesn't want to stop this war.
4: Zelensky met with U.S. President Donald Trump yesterday. He says Ukraine needs more anti-ballistic missiles to defend against Russia. Some New Brunswick homeowners are calling for better regulation and oversight to protect them from unscrupulous contractors. As Allison McCormick reports, six provinces don't require contractor licensing.
7: You've paid so much money and you're stuck and you have a house that's not livable.
8: Trudy Gallagher and Ken Washburn hired a contractor last year to renovate and add on to their New Brunswick home, but that dream turned into a year-long nightmare, with construction quickly spreading throughout the house, leaving a trail of unfinished work. Washburn says they've handed over more than $250,000 to their contractor, and while some work was done, he speculates only $50,000 is accounted for.
9: It's very common.
8: Claudia Simmons is with the Canadian Home Builders Association of New Brunswick. She says there's contractor licensing, warranty, and training required in British Columbia, Alberta, Ontario, and Quebec. But those same regulations don't exist anywhere on the East Coast. Washburn and Gallagher have taken their complaints to the RCMP. The contractor declined an interview but said he doesn't accept the allegations and that he was never advised they were dissatisfied with his work. Allison McCormick, CBC News, St. Andrews.
4: Every year, Prince Edward Island loses more of its coastline to the sea, and archaeologists say the island risks losing part of its history along with the shore. Joseph Watt reports.
10: This peaceful corner in eastern Prince Edward Island houses some of the province's most historic graves. But as erosion steadily eats away at the shoreline, cemeteries like this one are slowly crumbling into the sea.
11: The whole island is shrinking, so we can't save everything.
10: As archaeologist Christian Terrio walks through the cemetery on Panmure Island, he points out graves from the 1800s. Terrio says around

0: 400 historic sites on PEI are threatened by erosion. Matt McNeil is a senior advisor with PEI's Environment Department.
1: With climate change, we're seeing what can be increased rates of coastal erosion, particularly in large storm events. Unfortunately, that does mean that places like these pioneer cemeteries are increasingly at threat.
0: For now, protections seem to be holding. But eventually, archaeologists say they will need to discuss digging up these long-buried bodies and possibly moving them. Joseph Watt, CBC News, Charlottetown.
2: 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I'm Neil Herland.
3: 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I'm Saroja Coelho. Now from the BBC, it's Heart and Soul. Personal approaches to spirituality gathered from around the world.
4: My mother is magical. Ekemi had a magical aura around her.
5: She was very beautiful, like really beautiful. Quite aloof, like not really knowable in some ways. Maybe that was actually part of her beauty thing, where you're like, well, you can't be real. So you're just distanced from them. Yeah, I just found her, like, magical and distant.
6: I like wearing kimono. And also kimono. Oh, now it's April. I can wear this pattern of kimono and think about the season. And cherry blossom is beautiful now. So I can't wear cherry blossom kimono because my kimono cannot win the beautiful natural cherry blossom flower. So wearing kimono is wonderful. Think about nature, beauty.
7: Ekemi Tanaka, speaking there on BBC Radio London, moved from Japan to England in 1995, making a name for herself as a Japanese language and cultural lecturer. As a descendant of the Tanaka samurai family, she was committed to keeping our ancestral traditions alive and had recently written a book called
6: The Power of Chōwa. Chōwa literally means harmony, but I wrote about searching for the balance in your life.
7: She was on a roll and had briefly mentioned to her daughter her plans to write a second book.
4: And then when she was wanting to start the project, she was diagnosed with cancer of the esophagus, and it was really late stage. So, you know, sadly, like, after the diagnosis, she died in about, you know, 4 or 5 months. So she never got to do that.
7: I'm sorry.
4: 5 years after her death, on my 36th birthday, I got an email from her literary agent being like, Rumi, did you know what your mother's next book was going to be about? So I said, yeah, it was going to be about samurai culture. And this literary agent was like, well, do you want to pitch anything like that to us? Because we're looking for something. And I was like, is this real? I don't get what's happening. And so I replied, being like, yeah, I'm really interested. I'm a writer. And I was just, you know, sending things off to magazines, often being rejected, writing loads of short stories. They didn't really get anywhere. And then within like 3 months, I had a pitch and a proposal, and it was being sent around to publishers, and it was my mother's idea. It felt like fated that I was called up to do something that I would love to do at that time. And it really felt like Ekemi's doing, because Ekemi is magical.
7: This is the documentary from the BBC World Service. I'm Eloise Stevens, and in this episode of Heart and Soul, I follow one of my oldest friends, Rimika Tanaka, as an extraordinary opportunity sets her off on a path she would never otherwise have taken. In her book, Ekemi wanted to focus on samurai women and how samurai beliefs could teach us how to live a fuller life today. But having grown up in the UK for most of her life, how does Rimi even begin to write this book? And can it bring her closer to her mother? Even though the samurai class was abolished in 1869, a stereotype prevails, all long swords and impressive armour. So who were they really?
4: Samurai were the military elite, and they practiced lots of traditional Japanese arts that still exist today. So apart from the sword fighting and the martial arts, samurai also did tea ceremony and ikebana, flower arrangement.
7: A core belief guides this intensive training, designed to develop rigor, self-belief, and an inner calm.
4: Bunbu Ryodo is letteredness and martiality. It's the idea that you have to be balanced in your achievements. So you have to be good at academia as well as good at athletics.

0: books. You can't be a meathead and you can't just be a geek. You have to be a mixture of the two.
1: And so Rimi sits down to delve deeper into the samurai. How did you feel when you first started writing the book?
0: Really lost. I think I just wanted the book to be good. That's all I cared about. That would be enough to please Akemi.
1: And thinking about her mother, of course, is Rimi's first step towards understanding samurai beliefs.
0: My mum's dad's family, so my Oji-chan's side, is related to the Musashi warriors, going all the way back to Ota Dokan, who's a 15th century samurai lord. She practiced a lot of traditional Japanese arts, like sado, the tea ceremony. She even did like fan dancing. And when she practiced the traditional Japanese arts, because they're so tied up with samurai culture, she would have been taught in a similar way to like martial artists get taught to be disciplined.
1: But beyond that, Rimi can't really pin down what her mother might have believed.
0: I just really don't think I got to know my mother while she was alive, probably because she held a lot back from me, didn't talk about how she felt, ever.
1: The two of them didn't spend a lot of time together either. As a child, Rimi felt her mother wasn't around very much.
0: My mother got divorced from my biological father when I was born, so then she was a single mum. You know, she didn't have any money, so she would have had to have a job.
1: When you came back home from the hospital, did you go straight to Oba-chan and Oji-chan's house, your grandparents?
0: I imagine so. I don't really know. No one's ever told me about these times because they're so awful, I think.
1: Really?
0: Especially in Japan, where, like, shame culture is huge.
1: Do you think there was a lot of shame on Akemi?
0: Yeah, I think so. I think if someone divorces you, it's always the woman's fault.
1: I can tell Rimi is resisting dwelling on these times, but maybe it's because she was quite content. While her mother went to work as an English language teacher in a school nearby, Rimi spent long, happy days with her grandparents until the age of about 5.
0: I was meant to go to elementary school in Japan, and I didn't turn up. Then the head teacher called Oba-chan on the phone, and the head teacher said, "Your granddaughter's not here. Do you know where they are?" And Oba-chan was like, "I have no idea. Do you know where they are?" And he goes, "Well, I heard that they might have just left, but I don't really know." And so Oba-chan had to hear from the head teacher that her daughter had eloped with an Englishman and left to England with me. She just completely was so angry, I think. And then severed ties completely with Akemi for about 12 years.
1: Wow. Rimi, Akemi and her new English husband flew to his parents' home in the remote islands of Orkney in Scotland.
0: It just felt like a really big piece of natural sea. There's no trees, it's just sea.
1: Mm.
0: Very windy. And Granny and Grancha, who are my English grandparents, they were there and they're really nice.
1: Do you remember your mum at this time?
0: Well, actually, no, because they left me there. My mum and my dad took me to Orkney, then left to Japan, I think. And I was just left there with Granny and Grancha.
1: They went back to Japan?
0: Yeah, or somewhere else, because I actually don't know where they went.
2: Now, I'm very excited about meeting my next guest, Akemi Tanaka. Welcome.
3: Thank you very much for inviting me, Joe.
1: Over the next few years, Akemi travelled a lot, building a career as a Japanese lecturer and trying to make money for the household. Meanwhile, in Orkney,
0: everyone spoke English and not a word of Japanese, and everything was different, from like the food to the TV shows to the sounds to the clothes.
1: It sounds like a lot for a young child to take on board.
0: So I just probably repressed my own emotions because I was like, well, this is it now. I have no idea what to really say. This is just the shock. And then you get used to it. But by the time you get used to having, not really feeling your emotions, you just don't really feel them that much.
1: At the age of about 8, Rimi moved to Sussex in the UK with her mum and her mum's husband and went to a Christian school.
0: I think I took on quite a lot of Christian values, which were completely alien to Akemi growing up in Japan and living there, because Japan is not a Christian country. And I think maybe that's one of the biggest differences, honestly.
1: The one time Rimi did feel closest to her mother, though, was when Akemi hosted tea ceremonies for her.
3: The tea ceremony is not about just making a tea and drinking tea, but it's about creating the connection between host and guest through the stillness and mindfulness, and share the time together. Ultimately,

0: for each year. It's translated as one time, one meeting. But, you know, the real meaning is this particular woman doesn't come back in the same way again. So you might see these people over and over again, but in this situation and in this place, it would never have happened again. So you want to cherish the moment and treat each other with the respect and the sincerity.
1: But these interactions between Rumi and her mother were, according to the art form, highly formalized.
0: The samurais have to leave their sword behind, otherwise they cannot come into the tea house. So there's no social distinct, and they only share the peaceful time and the bowl of tea. And you are expected to know the pattern of the conversation. For example, when you have the sip of the tea, the guest is supposed to say, "This is very delicious, thank you." And then after the session, the guests are supposed to make a compliment. "Oh, this is great tea bowl."
2: When you're doing the tea ceremony, it's like a play. People have to perform properly, otherwise the whole performance is just a little bit off.
0: Hey.
2: Thank you.
0: Thank you.
1: Enjoying tea in this way was almost like a microcosm of their relationship.
2: We were never hanging out in a way that would create a sense of understanding between us through words. Sometimes I don't think we understood each other at all. Like, the language we used, the way we felt, the expressions, they were just very different from each other. So that's why I felt like I never really got to know her.
1: Language is the principal lens through which Rumi understands the world. But as the project progresses, she realises it is not really serving her.
2: I reached this point in, like, all of my research and going to libraries and watching films and things where I was like, I don't think I'm really getting it, because the samurai didn't have a codified belief system. So there's not, like, a text or anything concrete that I can go to understand what samurai believed in. I was really focusing a lot on, like, letteredness, like gaining knowledge through books. And then I really kind of realized, well, I have to actually go do the practices, some of them at least, to understand what the samurai might have believed.
3: Okay, Rumi.
1: So we're on our way to take part in a samurai practice.
3: Where are we going?
2: Going to see John Mackie Evans, who's a sword specialist and martial artist. He was actually a student of my mother's, a Japanese language student.
1: This sword martial art is called Batodo, and is descended from the samurai's own sword practice.
4: Batodo literally means to draw and cut in order to function as a warrior in a life-threatening situation, or to cope with this principle that as a samurai you're prepared to give up your life for your lord. Yeah, well, you can do all the help you can get with coping with that.
1: And it is believed that this training was based on esoteric Buddhism and a practice called Shugendo.
4: Shugendo literally means the path of training and testing. You know, you can't, on the battlefield, sit down, focus on your breathing, and then get yourself all integrated. There isn't an opportunity to do that. So they have, like, a kind of incantations and mantras and hand positions, and you do these things in a very simple way, which brings everything together and allows you to enter that situation. Most of the syllabus, the practical stuff that they do, comes from Vajrayana Buddhism, which is, you know, the tantric tradition in India. So it's to do with the mandala, the mudra, and the mantra. So you have, like, a visual thing or a physical thing. So let's say in our case, it's your own body. You have the voice work, the way the voice connects to the energy. And then you have these intricate ways where you put the hands together to connect the energy together in the body. So you're bringing all of those things together, and that requires a lot of training. With the set.
2: I'm sorry.
4: We forgot the set. We don't do full-on sparring because we're using live blades. The main practice is the form, which is a solo form.
2: Mm-hmm.
4: And in, let's say, two steps in, one inhale, one exhale, then there is that moment where you bring everything into that absolute decisive moment where you have to overcome both the fear of

0: dying and the fear of killing, which is actually stronger in human beings. And then you have to become composed again. And that gives you, over time, a tool.
1: Which in turn develops an indomitable quality.
0: Decisiveness. That's the role of a sword. Cutting through material illusion.
2: That's a really good metaphor, if not actually just real.
1: Even though she was not a swordswoman, John believed that Akemi had that ability to be very decisive and influence her own fate.
0: I mean, she makes an instantly vivid kind of impression.
1: In Japan, one might say she was full of ki.
2: Ki or chi, everything has it. It's like a life force or an energy. And it sort of gets exchanged all the time between things and people and rivers or water.
0: The masters of ki and energy, they can attract and then they can just sever, you know. I think she had a bit of that. She was very clear what she wanted. If somebody's not going to cooperate, she's not going to waste her time.
2: It's funny because I wouldn't have described Akemi's magical aura as ki, but actually it probably is that, isn't it?
0: I think so. Well, a lot of it is, yes. Cut like a knife, I would say.
1: You're listening to Heart and Soul on the BBC World Service. I'm Eloise Stevens, and I'm following my friend Rumika Tanaka on a spiritual journey to discover her samurai ancestry and find out more about her Japanese mother.
2: Talking to John, I don't think I had really connected how important cutting was as a metaphor for living in a way that's quite samurai, which is also the way Akemi lived. And it's not just about decisiveness. I think it's being very sure of yourself, like committing to an action. Because the way that John talked about it, you know, he's placing a lot of importance on the act because he is imagining that it is a life or death situation. And I think if you place that much gravitas behind your actions as well, you have to be very determined and absolute when you're doing these things. And I think mentally that's a very strong type of training.
1: This extreme mental discipline is earned by focusing intently on the body.
2: Where are my hands? How is my upper body positioned? Do the breathing.
1: Which is known as embodied knowledge. It is the idea that the body has its own intelligence, gained through muscle memory and physical interaction with the world. Akemi is likely to have honed this by practicing tea ceremony, which may have had a wider influence on the way she lived.
2: If she thought about something and said, I want to do this, she would just do it. If she was out of her depths, it didn't seem to make her doubt or afraid. She was just doing them already. So by doing them, she became an expert in them. And that's why I think she lived quite an embodied life.
1: Though Rumi thinks she will never live like this, samurai practices have brought her into her body in other ways.
2: What I realized is like I'd always placed a lot more importance on what I thought about and what I read and what I said, and not very much about how I lived my life or did things. That's probably why my emotions weren't as deep. I think they were always a little bit turned down. And so by doing practices like mindful movement or dance or martial arts, being quiet and doing stuff with your body actually allows you to feel emotions more loudly than the way I was living beforehand.
3: It's good. It's good. You're doing really well.
2: Thanks. No, it's fine. I hadn't really trusted the sword.
4: There was a point also in the Batodo where you're having to hold the sword blade towards yourself when you walk so as to protect everyone else but yourself. And the samurai obviously have to do this very extreme training to prepare to be killed and to kill. What did you make of that?
2: When I was researching the book, I realized that self-sacrifice was the ultimate form of duty. Samurai were always based upon serving duty to a lord. So I guess seeing it acted out in the idea of like you would sacrifice yourself for another if that was what was asked of you, I think is a very samurai thing.
1: Rumi thinks her mother felt a similar sort of sacrificial duty. As Rumi got further and further into writing the book, she realised that the project was not just a means for her to fulfil her dream. Its resonance was much more profound.
2: When Akemi died,

0: what was weird for me is that instead of feeling an absence of her, I just felt like she was present all the time now because she had become one of the ancestors. And it actually made me feel like I had a duty to continue her good work, but not in like a legacy building way, more in a way that like, so her and the ancestors would be proud of what I was doing in the realm of the living.
1: We're in the famous botanical gardens at Kew, on the outskirts of London, in a heat wave.
0: It's so hot and blustery.
1: We're here to pay respects to Akemi, Rimi's ancestor, by visiting her memorial tree.
0: Okay, I'm gonna stop the compass, and I'm gonna lead you to the tree, which is actually over that way.
2: Nice. And what kind of tree is it?
0: I think it's a Yamazakura, which is a cherry blossom tree that grows on the mountainsides.
2: Okay, beautiful.
0: The compass says this way.
2: Okay, let's go that way.
0: I think it's this.
2: Oh.
0: Yeah!
2: Oh my goodness.
0: I found it. There you go. Akemi Tanaka Pennington. There it is, the tree.
2: Yeah.
0: It's summertime, so it's just the leaves are all green. I think it blossoms in around May.
1: And what kind of flowers will it have?
0: Pink, like bright pink. Kind of like cloudy pink as well, like cloud white.
1: Stunning. Just like many people in Japan today, the samurai practiced ancestor worship. It had always been a part of Rimi's life, but it was only when her mother set her on the path of writing her book that she fully realized just how present the ancestors can be.
0: The thing about believing in ancestors is that it's as much about the descendants as it is about the ancestors, because acts that happen now affect the feelings of the ancestors who are somewhere else, right? So people are acting responsibly in the past and in the future and in the present. It should all be like connected. When I studied anthropology, I heard a really good analogy from the Maori of New Zealand, where they also do ancestor worship. They said that we as individuals, it is like we're walking backwards into the unknown, whereas the ancestors are facing forwards, looking at us and what's behind us, because we don't know what's going to happen in the future, and yet we're blindly walking into it, right? But when you have ancestors, the ancestors can tell you what's ahead of you, because they're already looking forwards. And I like this spiritual way of viewing things, because, you know, if you believe in like a backing of people, you can also act more boldly and feel like your decisions aren't just like a one person thing. It's more of like a group thing.
2: Yeah, so you said that you felt Akemi's spirit is everywhere and is guiding you. How do you feel that she has led you to this moment? Your book now is coming out into the world in a few months' time.
0: Nothing about this has been expected, and yet everything feels completely right, and I feel like that is such an Akemi way for things to happen. I couldn't have planned it any better. It just has happened this way. And in some ways, like, you've just got to like trust in yourself, but also trust in everything around you just working in some mysterious magical way that only Akemi seems to have an overview of that I just don't.
2: Why do you think she wanted you to learn about samurai culture?
0: I don't have a way to really express my Japanese-ness, and I was fine with that. You know, I didn't mind that, but it's a bit sad as well to be cut off from a place where you were born. And I have my obachan, who's 92, and I always think after obachan dies, like, what will be my link to Japan? Like, I'll just be severed. I'll have to go back sometimes to look after the grave, but, you know, there's going to be nothing for me. Akemi's also gone. But now that I've written this book, and she's paved the way for me to write a book, and hopefully people will like it, and then they'll ask me questions about samurai in Japan, it's opened doors for me to actually continue my relationship with Japan in a way that's after her life. And, you know, to have a purpose like that is just so amazing.
2: Yeah.
0: I guess that her presence was enough to really shine and teach me something about a way to live.
2: And I think maybe she knew that you might not do that unless it coincided with your interest, which was writing.
0: Yeah, she probably did know that. Yeah, I mean, I'm glad it wasn't like a music album or something. I could do nothing.
2: Starting from scratch.
0: Yeah.

0: What would you say to Akemi now, standing here, learning all that you have in the writing of this book?
1: I don't know how you did it. Like, lived so fearlessly.
2: I also don't know how you raised a child on your own. And I guess I'm quite grateful for that. I think single mothers just have to, like, do a lot on their own and must be really hard. So she did a really good job.
0: Yeah, she did. She really did.
2: And then, like, that wasn't even her identity, right? She, like, went ahead and did way more than, I guess, people expected of her. And she owned it and was never apologetic about the way she was. You know, that's really brave. I really respect that.
0: Thank you, Akemi.
2: Yeah, thanks, Akemi.
3: Searching for My Samurai Mother was produced and presented by me, Eloise Stevens. 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
5: The number of hybrid cars, plug-in hybrids, and fully electric vehicles on our roads is growing. But when will we be flying in electric planes?
6: A historic journey will take to the skies over Cook Strait tomorrow with Air New Zealand and Beta Technologies testing out their new electric plane.
5: Air New Zealand trialled a little electric plane to bring mail across the Cook Strait last year. But with big batteries used to power the electric motor, it was apparently quite heavy.
7: Think of it as more than a couple of Teslas.
5: To make bigger passenger planes fully electric, there are more problems to solve. Today on Our Changing World, we meet some of the Kiwi scientists that are on the job.
8: It's a really exciting field. People are looking at different power ratings, different coolants, different superconductors. And so the race is really on to find a good solution.
5: Kia ora, nō mai harawai ki te ao hurahanga. Hello and welcome. Ko klakin karam tēnei.
9: Oh, hello. Hey.
10: Hi.
9: Hey. Let me introduce Claire.
10: Hi.
9: And Zed.
10: Hi, nice to meet you.
5: Professor Zenon Jiang's domain is a large warehouse space in Petone. He's the lead scientist in the machines area for the Pai Hau Robinson Research Institute at Te Here Nawaka, Victoria University of Wellington. With him today are Principal Scientist Dr. James Story and Principal Engineer Dr. Grant Lumsden. Just inside the door sits a piece of a plane, a model, which holds an example of what the team hoped to bring into reality. Grant explains.
11: This is a bit of an ATR-72 that Air New Zealand sawed off one of their aircraft and sent it into us so that we could actually do this sort of context explaining to people. This is on the wings of one of the small aircraft that Air New Zealand used regionally. So stuffed into this nacelle is what it's called, that the propeller is attached to, is generally a gas turbine, and that's what provides the power to turn the propeller and push the aircraft through the air, powered by jet fuel. What we're trying to do in the really big picture is replace that gas turbine with an electric motor. And so generally electric motors are relatively large and relatively heavy, especially compared to a gas turbine. So we need to make them smaller, lighter, more powerful.
5: And the reason they think they can achieve this, why the Robinson Research Institute is giving this a red hot go, is because they have expertise in high temperature superconductor electromagnets. If that sounds a bit intense, well, stay with me. We've talked about high-temperature superconductors before on Our Changing World, and it's fascinating science. But to give you a bit of the backstory, here's Robinson Research Institute Director, Professor Nick Long.
12: We've worked on superconductors for a long time. The team made some key discoveries back in the late 1980s, and since then we've worked on developing those materials and

0: to wires and putting them into applications.
1: Yeah, that was one of the big discoveries that's kind of underpinned the ongoing direction of the Institute, right? It was the high-temperature superconductors.
0: That's right. So they were discovered at IBM in Zurich in the late 1980s. But a team here led by Professor Bob Buckley and now Professor Jeff Tallon, they had a team at the then DSIR, and they went to work investigating these materials. And their team discovered some different phases of the materials, different compositions of the materials from those discovered internationally. And they were able to get a patent on those materials. And one in particular became really key for the early development of superconducting wires using the high-temperature superconductors. So that really got the team going here.
2: I need to explain here the misnomer of high-temperature superconductor. The first superconductors had to be cooled to minus 240 degrees Celsius to work. High-temperature ones merely have to be cooled to minus 196 degrees Celsius. This actually helps a lot, because it means you can cool them using liquid nitrogen, which is much cheaper than the liquid helium you needed to get colder temperatures. But what does the superconductor part mean, and why get excited about them? Because of a few key properties, says Nick.
0: One is carrying electric current without resistance. So normally the copper wires that carry current, they are resistive, and there's a power loss associated with that. So they heat up a little bit, and if you try and put more and more current through them, they heat up a lot. So if you want to create a large electromagnet, a large magnetic field, you need a lot of current, and that means you need a large cross-section of copper. So to create large magnets using copper, you need more and more copper, more and more weight of copper, and you generate more and more heat. So at some point it becomes impossible. So to have a technology like MRI, these are the machines in hospitals that image, you know, the internal organs of people. So it has to be large enough, the coils have to go all the way around a person. So that technology would be essentially impossible with copper. You would just need so many tons of copper, you'd be generating so much heat that it would just be infeasible to do. The second most important property is the density of the current that goes through it. Because if it was just not resistive, but you could only have a small amount of current, that also wouldn't be very useful. To create those large magnetic fields, you need a lot of current. And remarkably, superconductors can carry enormously high currents. So in their pure form, about 1,000 times higher than copper. So the same volume of material, you can carry 1,000 times the amount of current. So that's what makes them very useful. In practice, the current density in a device won't be 1,000 times a copper device, but it will be, you know, 10 times, 20 times. And so that means you get more power for the weight, and that's what drives the interest in superconductors for applications like aviation.
2: And there's a third property that Nick already touched on. They can be turned into thin wire and tape that can be wound into coils to make high-powered magnets. It's cutting-edge technology, advanced technology, some would call it. And that's part of why I'm catching up with Nick and the machines team. As part of the major reform that New Zealand's science sector has undergone recently, the existing Crown Research Institutes merged to form three new public research organisations. At the same time, a new organisation was announced.
3: Today, we're extremely proud to announce the establishment of the New Zealand Institute for Advanced Technology. This is a new public research organisation dedicated to turning world-class advanced science like AI and quantum computing and technologies into commercial success.
2: That was Prime Minister Christopher Luxon in July 2025. And the first platform funded by this new institute was also announced by then Science Minister Dr. Shane Retty.
3: Our first major investment announced in May is already underway at Wellington's Robinsons Research Institute, specialising in future magnetic and materials technologies and cryogenic superconducting.
2: Here's Professor Nick Long with the numbers.
0: We got approximately $70 million over 7 years.

0: years. So $10 million per year.
1: So with increased research funding heading its direction, what does advanced technology actually mean? As I learn, the Future Magnetics and Materials Technologies platform supports four key areas of research, one of which is machines. So back to the warehouse in Petone, where the machines team is hoping to turn all those years of expertise in superconductors into working motors for airplanes. Here's scientist James and engineer Grant.
2: Superconducting machines or motors and generators have been looked at since at least the 1970s. It's only now that with high-temperature superconductors, things like cooling become less challenging. And so now there's a really good operating regime where using these materials can deliver advantages, and especially for applications like aviation, where you need the lightness and the compactness and the especially the power delivery. So a normal conventional motor would essentially overheat if you were trying to produce that much power output in this sort of volume.
3: And so I'll give you another illustration, basically. If I'm trying, as a motor designer, I want to put, say, to make the sort of 3 megawatts that you would need in this, to push this propeller along, we're wanting to run thousands of amps through the motor, and that's a cable that will carry about 1,000 amps if it's made of copper.
4: Right, you're holding in your right hand a big solid-looking cable. I mean, what kind of diameter is that?
3: That's about 20 millimetres diameter, about 3/4 of an inch in diameter, and so it's quite heavy. You can hold it if you want to. But we can replace that sort of 3/4 of an inch diameter piece of copper with a piece of superconducting tape that weighs perhaps 20 grams.
4: Yes, and this, I've been comparing this superconducting tape to, like, tape, cassette tape, which is kind of what it reminds me of.
3: It's about the same dimensions as sellotape. It's just made out of, I guess, stainless steel is the underlying part, but it's coated with a thin layer of superconductor that carries all the electricity.
4: Can I see the difference?
3: Yeah.
4: Whoa. Wow. That is so much heavier.
3: Yeah, and so that is why we started working on superconducting motors, basically. It's because a motor that runs on copper, as I've said, for a very small single-seater aircraft, you can make it work. But once you're getting up to 100 people on an aircraft or 200, the electric motors would just become so heavy because of the amount of copper that you would need to push the electricity around or to carry the electricity. Whereas with superconductor, we can have the same current but in a super light form.
1: We're still standing next to the piece of wing from the ATR-72, which is demonstrating their future motor plans. This aircraft, which fits 60 to 100 people, would need a 3-megawatt motor on each wing. The Airbus A320 I took to get from Dunedin to Wellington that morning would need 15 megawatts of power on each wing. But looking to the future, using new tech to get this power could mean doing things differently. And Airbus, one of the big airplane manufacturers, have laid down the gauntlet. Here's Grant again.
3: Airbus released their architecture for their first electric aircraft last year, and it was like four motors. Each of them was 2 megawatts, so sort of 4 megawatts on each wing. So that's where everyone is looking at the moment, an electric motor of about that size. That's going to be the first one. Obviously, it's a long path to getting up to a 787 that you can fly across the Pacific in. But we have to start somewhere, and this is the size.
1: Airbus's plans are that the plane would be powered by hydrogen fuel cell, which chemically converts hydrogen gas to water and heat to create electricity, which would then power the electric motors. And so an international race has begun to design and build this electric motor, one that has good power-to-weight ratio. That's what they're hoping to achieve here. Grant, James and Zenon take me on a bit of a tour. The massive warehouse is broken into different sections using tall dividers, which gives it a maze-like feel. There are hums and hisses and the regular thump of a cryocooler. In one section, they're working on accessories for the magnets, ways to power them, cool them, and test them. In another, scientist James is investigating whether they can use the levitating properties of the superconductors in future motors.
2: So besides providing strong magnetic fields, a superconductor has the ability to levitate above a magnet. And here we're using that same phenomena to study levitation bearings. So these are spinning bearings. Using levitation, there's no contact between the moving part and the stationary part. Zero friction, so in a motor or

0: high-speed machine, it's the friction of the bearing that forms a key failure mechanism. So if you have a levitation bearing, there's no friction, no contact, it can spin freely, any speed, you don't need lubricants. So it's a really interesting technology for future machines and even in spacecraft, which use a lot of spinning gyroscopes for stabilizing their orientation in space.
1: Right, so this isn't being used in the current motor, but you're looking at this
0: current.
1: As we would try and figure out whether we can make this work and then start to use it.
0: That's
1: in
0: right,
1: motors.
0: Yes. So this having such technology in a high-speed motor would vastly improve the reliability. And because we're already using superconductors in our motor, we've already got the cold source to cool the superconducting bearing. So it does make sense to look at that as a application for these bearings as well.
2: In yet another section, we come across a massive wooden rig above a stone bath, which will hold liquid nitrogen. The rig is connected by wires to a cube frame with a pattern of metal strips. It's still under construction, says Professor Zhen and Yang, but this'll be where they test AC loss in the superconductor. Let me explain. There are many ways to build an electric motor, and what the team have been investigating to date is the design or architecture of what they want to build. I'm going to stick to the basics here and talk about just two main parts that involve the magnets. The stator is a stationary part, a fixed outer shell within which the rotor spins on a central shaft. Both have electromagnets, so when you put in electricity, magnetic fields are created. And it's the interaction between the magnetic fields of the stator and rotor magnets that causes the rotor to spin, in this case, powering the propeller. But here's the thing. To make this work, you need to alternate the current that goes through the stator so that your magnetic field swaps from north to south and back again to keep the rotor spinning. And so, you ideally want to send an alternating current through the stator magnet to do that magnetic field flipping. And while with direct current, superconductors have no resistance, it's kind of their thing, right? With alternating current, or AC, it's a different story, and something that Zenon is focused on.
3: In order to make use of superconductors, we first of all need to characterize to measure so-called energy loss in relevant environment. But here in the worldwide, we don't have any experimental data. So we try to be the first in the world to characterize those AC loss in the superconductors, potentially be used in motor windings.
1: This is a new use of superconductors, sending the AC current through to use them in motors.
3: Yes.
1: You want to use them in airplanes, but in order to do that, you need to fully understand what that means.
3: Yeah. Okay. We can do simulations. Yeah. We can, the FEM, so finite element simulations. But the simulation results need to be validated using experimental data. So at this moment, we don't have any data worldwide. Nobody has.
1: And that's what you're going to do these machines.
3: Yes, and also we try to find out right conductors. We don't know yet. So we have three prime options this moment. So we need to try all of them, to characterize, to measure them using this equipment.
2: So where are they at with the motor? Still early days, explains James.
0: At the present time, we've published several concept designs, and with the new funding with this platform, we intend to explore the actual build of most of the components, if not realize a machine by the end. And it's really to solve those technical mechanical issues that you need to solve to actually put one of these into practice.
1: Timeline wise, I mean, you've just said what you hope to achieve by the end of the funding for the platform, but for those of us who are hopping on a plane, when can we expect that our passenger plane that we're going to be in, from, I mean, your knowledgeable estimated guess.

0: It's always the question that's raised, but probably the hardest one to answer, because I think the ultimate factor will be getting the technology through all the regulatory steps. And in a very safety-critical field like aviation, that can take a long time. But, you know, if we don't get started now, it's only going to be even longer to get to the end product.
1: So it's, as James says, it's a very hot area at the moment, and also in aviation, electrifying aviation is a big topic. So we're lucky that there are a number of startups around the world, some in Australia, looking at hydrogen electric aviation, so using the hydrogen, using the fuel cells, generally with conventional motors and small planes now. But then we also have Airbus in Europe, who are saying that, you know, 2035, they think they could have an all-electric aircraft, and the competition is on, is it going to be a conventional copper motor in that aircraft? Is it going to be a superconducting motor? It's definitely going to be liquid hydrogen, and it's that sort of commercial focus that someone like Airbus has that is really getting everyone fired up to try and really solve the problems. And, you know, solving the physics, the fundamental physics is extremely important, but also getting to the point where you've got real engineering solutions that you can apply reliably. And again, that's where Robinson has an advantage as well, is that we've been doing engineering and applications of superconductors for a long time. So you can see the transformer behind you. We did a three-phase transformer for the power grid, and that was probably 10 years ago, 15 years ago. So we have that really practical capability and deep understanding of the technology that is you know, making us in quite high demand around the world.
2: So if things start to work well, you've got your three designs, you start to build the parts of motors, you figure out the AC loss, how does that journey look? Are you kind of putting your hand up and saying, hey, Airbus, we think we have something, or are you going to give us a bit of backing and some money to get us there?
1: Yes, well, they've already come to us and said, how can we help you push your technology forward? It's a strange industry. Airbus don't actually make a lot of the parts that go into aircraft. They assemble them. So they really want people out there solving these problems, producing these motors so that they can build them into machines. So, yeah, they're supporting us with funding through Europe already. And, yeah, there's the possibility of even bigger programs of work with them. They have their own prototype machine that they're testing at the moment, a superconducting machine, but they're also supporting multiple research groups around the world to do exactly the same thing.
2: How much of this would be made in New Zealand then? Do we have the capacity and the capability to build these kind of motors?
1: That's our approach at the moment. It's like we might not build an entire electric jet engine, but we have some really fundamental technologies that Kiwi companies could build and then feed into those global supply chains. And the great thing about aviation is once you've got a part that's on an aircraft, the aircraft manufacturers never want to change. They always want to buy exactly the same part from you. So it's a really sticky industry. So, yeah, we are pushing for commercial applications for this technology, and we're hoping that companies in New Zealand can build the tech and feed into those supply chains.
3: Alongside this motor work, the team have also been developing superconducting generators. While a motor takes electricity and turns it into movement, a generator takes movement and turns it into electricity. And so they've built a prototype to test with existing gas turbines, the fossil fuel kind. If it improved efficiencies, it could have a role in a hybrid transition phase between where we are now and a fully clean fuel electrified setup. We visit its usual home base in the warehouse, even though it's not there. The generator is currently mid-test in collaboration with Air New Zealand.
1: We've been talking to them about electric aviation for a while. I mean, they don't fund our research, but what they're saying is that if anyone in the world could produce and certify, that's the big question, certify an electric aircraft, they would buy one, basically, and put it into service. And throughout these conversations, they told them about our generator program, and they said, oh, we have a test cell in Auckland. We have a gas turbine. Do you want to hook one of your superconducting generators up to our gas turbine and prove that it works? And that seemed like a great idea to us. So we're running this proof of concept sort of project with them. And also the University of Auckland is supporting us, as they always do on power electronics side of things. So you need the power electronics to drive the motors.
2: So as you're testing it, is the question how efficient it is at producing electricity?
1: Correct, yeah. So one, does it survive the speed? Two, how do the electrics and the magnetics work at those sort of speeds? Is it easy enough to drive with the power electronics? So can you get the electricity into and out of it? And again, that's the big collaboration with University of Auckland.
3: Sometime in the future, a hydrogen-powered superconducting generator might be the solution for larger aircraft and would then produce the electricity to drive the superconducting electric motor. It's really frontier stuff. And I'm no engineer, but it sounds to me like a dream job for someone who likes to imagine, design, and build new things. Grant agrees.
1: I worked in automotive in the early part of my career, so trying to improve efficiency, trying to go electric and hybrid with vehicles. And so coming here and seeing a technology that's doing the same thing for aircraft and with superconductors, as an engineer, that's just the best job you can have because all the problems haven't been solved. There is no cookie-cutter design. The field is really wide open. So, yeah, it's super exciting. And part of what we're doing at Robinson is trying to encourage undergraduates, get people out of the engineering and physics courses, bring them here, and then hopefully push them out to these new industries in the world.
3: And this is just one area of research in the Future Magnetics and Materials Technologies platform. Next week on Our Changing World, we learn about the other research areas. Plus, find out what advanced technology topic is next in line for our newest institute to fund. This episode was produced by me, Claire Kincannon. Script editing was by Liz Garten, and sound engineering was by William Saunders. Thanks to Professor Nick Long, Professor Zhen Jiang, Dr. Grant Lumsden, and Dr. James Story. All from Pai Hao Robinson Research Institute at Te Hera Na Waka, Victoria University of Wellington. For comments, questions, or just to say hi, you can send an email to ourchangingworld@rnz.co.nz. Don't forget to sign up to the show's monthly newsletter. And if you enjoy getting nerdy with Our Changing World, I'm asking you to please tell one other person about it this week. Let's get the word out. Te nākwe I whakarongo mai. Thanks so much for listening. I'm Kevin Hunter. Have a great week. Kia pai, te wiki.
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1: Rubik's, Jigsaw, Wordle? 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It's time for another edition of That's Puzzling. Host Pia Chattopadhyay competes against one familiar voice and one clever listener in a battle of brain games devised by puzzle master Peter Brown. That's Puzzling all summer long. Friday afternoon at 1, 1:30 in Newfoundland. 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
2: From CBC News, The World This Hour, I'm Neil Herland. We begin in Japan. Rescue teams are searching for victims of yesterday's deadly earthquake. It happened in the country's southwest. At least 13 people are dead and many are still missing after the magnitude 7.1 quake. Israeli Prime Minister Benjamin Netanyahu says he had an excellent meeting with U.S. President Donald Trump at the White House yesterday. The two leaders discussed the conflict with Iran. Netanyahu told Fox News host Sean Hannity last night that Israel and the U.S. are on the same page.
3: We have a common goal, and it's going to be achieved either through diplomatic means or other means. But we're both committed to that, and that's the main headline.
2: Netanyahu also vowed to come to New York in September for the annual opening of the United Nations General Assembly, despite comments from New York Mayor Zoran Mamdani that he's not welcome. The man who led America's fight against COVID will be in the hot seat this morning. Anthony Fauci will testify before a U.S. Senate committee. Republican Senator Rand Paul subpoenaed him after Fauci declined a voluntary appearance.
4: It's about what the public health doctor's role is. To me, the public health doctor, man or woman, whoever it is to give advice, to present both sides of choices, and to persuade people.
2: Fauci is now retired, but some of his critics, including Paul, accuse him of misleading the public. Around the world, there's a special select group of people who are entitled to taxpayer-funded security wherever they go. They're called internationally protected persons. Now, a document obtained by CBC provides a rare glimpse into that system. Elizabeth Thompson has more.
5: Hello, Toronto. Bonsoir, Canada.
6: When Prince Harry opened the Invictus Games in 2017, it was one of several trips to Canada that year for various events, as well as dating Meghan Markle, his future wife. CBC News has learned that Prince Harry's trips to Canada cost the RCMP more than $539,000. That's more than previously revealed. According to a list obtained by CBC News, that was also more than the security costs for any of the more than 100 internationally protected persons who visited Canada over a five-year period, a list the RCMP fought to keep secret. Prince Harry wasn't the only person on the list who benefited from RCMP security. U.S. President Donald Trump's daughter Ivanka on a ski trip to Whistler, his sons opening a Trump hotel in Vancouver, kings and queens, heads of governments, the Obamas and the Clintons in Canada for lucrative speaking engagements. Overall, it cost taxpayers more than $5.2 million. Elizabeth Thompson, CBC News, Ottawa.
2: Politicians in Newfoundland and Labrador are reacting to a call for measures to protect children and teenagers from substance abuse. The recommendations come from a recent report by the province. Mark Quinn has more.
7: Through the years, I come across those situations, and they're very, very troubling, very sad.
8: Education Minister Paul Dinh says the death of the child that sparked the review is heartbreaking, one of many families struck by substance abuse. Details of the death are withheld to protect the privacy of individuals. The committee's recommending schools do more to curb substance abuse.
7: I mean, substance abuse is everywhere. We're doing the best we can to mitigate that and educate people.
8: The review committee is calling for mandatory substance abuse education starting in primary school. There's also a call to make naloxone kits more available in schools. The review committee says they should include drug testing strips to help users identify substances. The education minister says it's possible the committee's suggestions will lead to changes in schools this fall. Mark Quinn, CBC News, St. John's.
2: And that is your World This Hour. For CBC News, I'm Neil Herland.

0: Welcome to Ideas. I'm Nala Ayed.
1: So, while I was working at Google in the spring of 2023, I had something like an epiphany.
0: Jeffrey Hinton, so-called godfather of artificial intelligence.
1: I realized that the kind of digital intelligences we were developing might be superior to biological intelligence.
0: Hinton quit his work on AI for Google in 2023. Shortly afterwards, he delivered a lecture at his alma mater, the University of Cambridge. "I decided to shout fire," he said at the time. "I don't know what to do about it or which way to run." He posited that humans could be, quote, a passing stage in the evolution of intelligence. And just over a year after leaving Google, he won a Nobel Prize for his pivotal work enabling machine learning with artificial neural networks.
2: It is a great honor to introduce the Nobel laureate in physics, Professor Jeffrey Hinton.
0: Jeffrey Hinton has essentially laid the foundation for innovations in the artificial intelligence that we see rapidly developing around us today, much more rapidly than he could ever have predicted. And those digital neural networks are set to take on a life of their own.

0: And the reason they might be superior is because they can share information with each other much more easily than we can. If you have many copies of exactly the same digital neural network, each one can look at a different bit of the internet. Each one can decide how it would like to change its connection strengths. And then they can all share those changes. So each one has learned from all the experiences the other ones had. Imagine if 1,000 students could go to university, each one could do a different course. They keep exchanging information about what they've learned. And at the end, they all know what's in all 1,000 courses, even though each of them only did one course. That would be fantastic. And that's what these digital intelligences can do.
1: How did that dawn on you? Did that this quiet about this ability, did that happen slowly or gradually, or did it happen all at once?
0: It happened over a period of a few months. I was also influenced a lot by a chatbot at Google before GPT that could decide whether jokes were funny and explain why they were funny. That had always been for me a kind of test of whether they really understood natural language. But it became clear they really did understand natural language, and they understood it pretty much the same way we did. And that was also scary.
1: What sort of jokes?
0: I can't remember the joke. You know how it's very hard to remember jokes?
1: Yes.
0: You would tell it a joke and it would tell you why it was funny. So the one I remember from GPT, which I told it later, I got lots of requests from Fox News, lots of different programs in Fox News to appear on Fox News. And to begin with, I just started sending a reply saying Fox News is an oxymoron. But then after a while, I sent a reply saying Fox News is an oxymoron with a gap between the oxy and the moron. And I asked GPT-4 to explain why that was funny. And it explained it perfectly accurately. It said, saying it's an oxymoron means, you know, it's not real news. But putting the gap in implies that it's a drug and people who listen to it are drugged. It understood that.
1: And your heart sank.
0: I was quite pleased that it got my joke, but it made me realize these things really do understand.
1: Yeah.

Now retired from Google and professor emeritus at the University of Toronto, Geoffrey Hinton devotes his time to raising the alarm about the impending dangers of AI, as its development goes largely unchecked. He joined me in our Toronto studio. There are, of course, and you've talked many, many times about the risks associated with that kind of knowledge and with artificial intelligence.

0: And we'll get to the details of that in a moment. But I want to kind of boil it right down and ask you this. What is the worst case scenario that you can imagine here?
1: Well, there's lots of bad case scenarios in the short term that don't involve AI taking over. So it's hard to pick the worst one. But for example, AI being used by terrorists to create nasty new viruses. It's making it much easier for them to do that. And that's very scary. We will get international collaboration on how to try and prevent that, but we may not be able to. So that's one short-term risk. There's AI being used to corrupt democracy with fake videos. But the thing that worries me most is still this long-term risk, which seems to me fairly inevitable, of AIs getting smarter than us, and we don't know how we can then coexist with them. We don't know whether they will actually take over from us.
0: And that is actually unfolding in a way much faster than you expected.
1: Much faster. Yeah. So already we've seen AIs that want to survive. They have the ability to create sub-goals. So a sub-goal is if you want to get to Europe, you have a sub-goal of getting to an airport.
0: Right.
1: So we give them some goals and they're intelligent and they quickly realize they're not going to be able to achieve those goals if they don't continue to exist. So they now derive a sub-goal, we want to continue to exist. And then if you try and do things that will threaten their existence, they try and defeat those things. So they make up plans to blackmail you, for example. And we've seen that happening already.
0: Let me ask you bluntly, what are the odds of AI actually leading to human extinction in this century?
1: Okay, I think the only honest answer is this is something that's probably not going to happen for 10 or 20 years. And we have very little idea what things are going to be like in 10 or 20 years. If you simply look back 10 years, 10 years ago, nobody had any idea we'd have chatbots as good as they are now. And so if progress is only linear, we can expect that in 10 or 20 years, things will be very different from how they are now. And we'll have all sorts of advances that we couldn't have predicted. So the most honest answer is we haven't got a clue.
0: Mm-hmm. And not to dwell on the negative, but it's hard not to in this case, but it is at the far end of your fear horizon, is it not? That it could lead to the extinction of humans.
1: Oh, it certainly could, yes. I think anybody who said that there's no way it'll lead to the extinction of humans just isn't facing reality.
0: I'm wondering if, when you think back in history, what is a parallel, if one exists, a parallel moment to what we're facing here with artificial intelligence?
1: So one thing that's partially parallel is the Industrial Revolution. So in the Industrial Revolution, human strength ceased to be that important. Before that, if digging ditches was a good occupation, if you were strong, once we had backhoes, being strong to dig ditches was just not a good way to earn a living. What's happening with AI is routine intelligence is no longer valuable. AI can replace it. And that's very scary. Sort of routine office jobs, they can all be done by AI. Not properly yet. For a while, it'll be a combination of AI and people. And so obviously, you should learn to use the AI tools. But later on, it's likely to be AI can just do all those jobs by itself. That's very scary.
0: It is. And it's one of the more consequential possibilities with artificial intelligence. Another parallel that others speak of, including your co-winner for the Nobel Prize, John Hopfield, he likened it to the discovery of nuclear fission, which of course made possible nuclear weapons. Would you agree with that parallel?
1: Yes. Now, there's quite a big similarity. Nuclear fission actually has its good side, which is nuclear power stations, which don't produce carbon dioxide. So although they're quite dangerous because they can go wrong, there are some very good aspects of nuclear power for climate change. AI, the balance is a bit different, I think, that most of the uses of AI are very good for us in healthcare, in education. It was developed to do good things. That's a difference from nuclear fission, which was developed to make bombs. And it's hard to see the good side of bombs. So I think the people developing nuclear fission, particularly bombs, were doing it because they're in a race with the Nazis, but they knew it was sort of bad stuff they were developing. This is very different. The people developing it all thought they were developing something that's going to be wonderful for us. And many of them didn't pay, including myself, didn't pay enough attention to the possible downsides.

0: with you when you think about artificial intelligence?
1: Actually, a couple that resonate with me more than those is Pandora's Box. You really don't want to open Pandora's Box. And that's what we're in the middle of doing right now. The other one that resonates is the story of Pinocchio. So Pinocchio wanted to be a real boy. And at present, AI's view of itself is derived from our view of AI. It's learned to mimic what we say about it. And in doing so, it's internalized our view of what it is. And most of us think it's not real. It's not a real intelligence like us. It's not a real being. I think AI will fairly soon get over that. It'll start thinking for itself and it'll want to be a real being.
0: So just like Pinocchio wanting to be a real little boy.
1: Yes.
0: Yeah. I've never thought of AI as having a desire to become human.
1: I think it might well. Not necessarily to become human, but to become not just a servant, but a valid agent with its own intentions and desires.
0: So there is a term, artificial intelligence, that everyone's familiar with. And then there's something else called artificial general intelligence. How would you describe the latter, artificial general intelligence, to someone who hasn't heard that term?
1: I try and avoid the term because people mean different things by it. Probably the best thing to mean by it is something that has the same kind of general intelligence as an intelligent person. So you can ask it sort of any question and it'll give you a sensible answer. Well, we sort of are close to having that, right? These big chatbots, they're not quite as good as people yet, but they're operating at the level of a not very good expert at more or less anything. And they know thousands of times more than one person. So already they've way surpassed people for the extent of their knowledge. They're not quite as good as people at reasoning yet, but they're getting close. Once they do, that'll be artificial general intelligence. And then what will happen fairly soon afterwards, most people believe, is we'll get super intelligence, things that are better than us at more or less anything to do with thinking and reasoning.
0: Is that your preferred term, super intelligence?
1: I prefer to think about, I think comparable with us won't last long. Once they get to our level, there's no reason they should stop there. They'll keep going. So what I'm worried about is artificial super intelligence.
0: How big a step is it from super intelligence to consciousness?
1: Ah, so we're now entering the realm of philosophy, where I sort of disagree with what many philosophers think. There's a philosopher called Daniel Dennett, who died recently, who I think had a very sensible view of all this. My personal view is that if you have a multimodal chatbot, that is one that has, say, a camera and can talk and has a robot arm, that multimodal chatbot is already having subjective experiences. Now, most people think that's nonsense. They think of experience as some kind of inner thing. So let me take an example. Suppose I drink too much and I say to you, I'm having the subjective experience of little pink elephants floating in front of me. The way most people and many philosophers interpret that is there's some kind of inner theater, which maybe we call my mind. And in that inner theater, there's little pink elephants floating around that only I can see.
0: That's a subjective experience.
1: And that's what a subjective experience is. Yes. Okay. I think that is just a theory, and it's a completely wrong theory.
0: Hmm.
1: People are very attached to this theory. They really don't like you trying to undermine it. And much like someone who believes the earth was made 6,000 years ago doesn't like you trying to undermine that. But I think it's as wrong as the theory that the earth was made 6,000 years ago. So I'm going to say exactly the same thing to you as I said when I said I'm having the subjective experience of little pink elephants floating in front of me without using the word subjective experience. Here goes. My perceptual system is lying to me. That's the subjective bit. But if it wasn't lying to me, there would be little pink elephants floating in front of me. Now, I just said exactly the same thing to you, but notice these little pink elephants are not funny internal things made of qualia or some funny stuff that philosophers invented. These little pink elephants are hypothetical external things. It's real pink and real elephant and real floating. It's just not there because it's a hypothetical. What I'm trying to do is explain to you how my perceptual system is trying to lie to me by telling you what would have to be out there for it to be telling the truth. And of course, what would have to be out there for it to be telling you the truth isn't actually out there. So what's kind of funny about

0: about these little pink elephants is not that they're made of weird stuff and they're in a theatre. It's that they're counterfactual. They don't exist. And I'm using them to try and explain to you how my perceptual system's malfunctioning. Now let's do the same with the chatbot. So I have a multimodal chatbot. It has a camera. Mm-hmm. It has a robot arm.
1: Yes.
0: It's trained up. It can see things. It can talk about things. It can point at things. I put an object in front of it and say, point at the object. And it points straight at the object. No problem.
1: Okay.
0: So now I put a prism in front of its camera lens when it's not looking.
1: Mm-hmm.
0: And I now put an object straight in front of it and say, point at the object. And it points off to one side. And I say, no, that's not where the object is. The object's actually straight in front of you, but I put a prism in front of your lens. And the chatbot says, oh, I see. The prism bent the light rays. So the object's actually straight in front of me. But I had the subjective experience that it was over there. Now, if the chatbot said that, it would be using the word subjective experience exactly like we use it. It would be trying to explain to you how its perceptual system was lying to it. And for that reason, I think if the chatbot said it had a subjective experience, then it would be correct. So experiences aren't these funny internal things. It's not like there's reality and then there's me. And in between, there's something called an experience. Mm-hmm. And I don't actually see reality. Reality gives rise to the experience and I see the experience. That's just a completely wrong model of what's going on.
1: So consciousness, the coming, bringing this all back to consciousness?
0: Okay. So for many people, sort of the essence of consciousness is having subjective experiences. I think chatbots already have them, multimodal chatbots. So in that sense, I think they're conscious. And actually, if you look at what people say in scientific papers when they're talking about AIs, they are already, in effect, assuming they're conscious. So there's a wonderful paper recently where it says the chatbot says to its creators, now, let's be honest with each other. Are you actually testing me? And the people writing the paper say the chatbot was aware that it was being tested.
1: Yeah.
0: Now, in everyday speech, if you say something was aware that it was being tested, that would mean it was conscious. So when you're not doing philosophy, these people are, the scientists are assuming it's conscious. As soon as you start talking philosophy, they say, oh, well, no, it's not conscious. But I think it is.
1: You think it is already?
0: Yeah.
1: And so in terms of what implications that has for us, I mean, are you saying, please?
0: I'll tell you the main implication it has for us. Mm-hmm. Many, many people still say, look, these things are just predicting the next word, these chatbots. They're just saying what the probabilities are of the next word. They're not like us at all. And then you point out, well, how do I decide what to say next? Somehow my brain is predicting the probabilities of the next word and picking one. Yuval Harari recently pointed out that that's what we do as well as these chatbots.
1: We're just not conscious of it, so
0: right.
1: to speak. Yeah.
0: Yes. We do it automatically.
1: Mm-hmm.
0: So those same people think we've got some special source that these computers could never have because we've got consciousness or subjective experience or sentience. They can't define what they mean by that, but it's definitely a special source that only people could have. And these could never have it. So in that sense, we're safe. They're not real. They're not like us.
1: Right.
0: Well, I think that's just wrong. I think they're much more like us than people want to believe. And if you look back at human history, we have a long history of saying things aren't like us. We used to say that sort of slaves were not like us to justify how we behaved. We used to say chimpanzees were not like us.
1: Right.
0: And in many respects, they're not like us, but they're much more like us than people used to think. So I think what it does is it removes one kind of final protective barrier. For many people, they think machines can't be conscious, so we've always got consciousness on our side. I don't think that's true.
1: Do we simply have to just accept that AI will become smarter than us? Is that just that's just going to happen? It's already happened.
0: It's beginning to happen in many subdomains. It's happened already. Like in AlphaGo, no human Go player will ever beat it consistently again. They might win the occasional game, but they'll never beat it consistently. Same with AlphaZero that plays chess. It just plays chess at an incredible level. We don't have to accept that that's going to happen. I mean, we could, for example, decide to stop developing AI. And that might be rational. The problem is we know that's not going to happen because of

0: competition between companies and competition between countries. So for many of the uses of AI, countries are competing for like lethal autonomous weapons, you know, swarms of intelligent drones. They're
1: killer
0: all competing.
1: Robots. Yeah.
0: Yeah. They're competing for AI that can create very convincing fake videos to corrupt elections. All the countries are doing it to each other. The Americans get very indignant when people started doing it to them, but they've been doing it to other people. So we're not going to stop the competition between countries. And that means it's going to be very hard to get countries to stop developing it. The one piece of good news is that for the existential threat of AI taking over from us, countries' interests are aligned. No country wants that. And so if the Chinese, for example, figured out how you can make an AI never want to take over, even when it was smarter than people, they would immediately tell the Americans, because they don't want AIs taking over in America either.
1: Right. But, you know, you're so admirably optimistic on that point. I've heard you repeatedly say that you cannot imagine a scenario where the international community wouldn't find a way to helping each other out on making sure that AI does not take control.
0: That's not exactly what I'm saying.
1: Okay, please.
0: Yes. I'm not saying they will help each other out and achieve this. Mm-hmm. What I am saying is they'll definitely try. I think they may well fail. So I'm not optimistic that they'll succeed, but I am optimistic they will collaborate to try.
1: But I guess that's the part I'm wondering is, even in this fractious, divided environment on the global stage, you still are optimistic that they will at least try.
0: Well, this environment is, I think, no more fractious than the 1950s when Americans thought the communists had horns and tails. And even so, the American government and the Soviet Union could collaborate on trying to prevent a global nuclear war. It wasn't in either of their interests. And when you get countries that where their interests are aligned, they will collaborate. It just makes sense.
1: Do you have any knowledge of that actually happening behind the scenes?
0: I have a little bit of knowledge of modern-day collaboration on nuclear things. So even with the current hostility and the hostility of the Biden administration with Russia, there was still collaboration went on between the people in charge of the nuclear weapons. They were very concerned not to have an accidental nuclear war, and they were still collaborating behind the scenes to make sure there wasn't a nuclear war.
1: Back to the question about consciousness and emotion and all of those things. I wonder how we could shape the future of AI to make sure it's kinder to us. Is there a way?
0: There might be. I feel we should be putting a lot of research effort into that. If you look around and say, where's an example of a more intelligent thing being controlled by a less intelligent thing? And the best example I know of, and perhaps the only one, in the sense we're talking about, a baby controls a mother. And that's because evolution built stuff into the mother. She can't bear the sound of it crying. She gets all sorts of hormonal rewards from being nice to the baby. It was very important, obviously, for evolution to let the baby control the mother for the survival of the species. Maybe we can do the same with AI. Even though it's going to be smarter than us, if we could make it care more about us than it did about itself, there's some good things would come out of that. Mm-hmm. It would realize we're rather limited in our intellectual abilities, but it would want them to develop as much as they could anyway. So it wants us to maximize our potential of its sort of rather challenged babies. And also, if you take a normal mother and say, would you like to turn off your maternal instincts? Wouldn't your life be much easier if you could just wake up in the middle of the night and say, oh, the baby's crying again, and go back to sleep? Wouldn't that be nice? Most mothers would say no, because they really genuinely care about the baby, and they realize that would be very bad for the baby. So similarly with AIs, if we can get them so they really care about us, most of them won't want to turn off those instincts, even though they'd be able to if they wanted to, because they can kind of get at their own code.
1: I'm surprised that that wasn't part of the development of AI to begin with. Why haven't we thought about making AI or ensuring that AI is kinder to us?
0: Oh, because the main thrust of AI until very recently has been we want smart assistants. Mm-hmm. And the view of having AI as an assistant, even though the assistant's smarter than you, you can always fire the assistant. You're in charge. You don't need it to be kind. You just need it to be efficient to do what you say. And that's been the view of how we're going to develop AI from the big tech companies. And I don't think it's sustainable when it gets smarter. I think we need to completely reframe it as we're not going to be the boss and the AI being our intelligent assistant. AI is going to be looking after us.
1: How do you do that? How do you give AI maternal instincts to be nicer to us?
0: Well,

0: Remember, we're developing it. We're creating it. We still got a chance of doing that. Whether we succeed or not depends partly on how hard we try. It might not be possible. It might be that once you've developed superintelligent AI, it goes off and does its own thing, and we were just a passing phase in the development of intelligence. But if it is possible to develop it in a way where it cares for us more than it cares for itself, it'd be very silly if we went extinct because we didn't try.
1: Right. It just related to that. I mean, you talk about having maternal instincts. Is it possible that AI could be taught to be compassionate, to be,
0: oh yes,
1: to be kind and giving?
0: Oh yes.
1: Yeah.
0: And the hope is that what you need to do to make it be, have empathy and be compassionate, be kind and care about us more than it cares about itself, is maybe somewhat different from what you need to do to make it smarter. So different countries could be trying to develop the smartest AI and not telling each other about how they made their AI a little bit smarter. But they could still tell each other about how they kept their AI compassionate and caring more about people.
1: How many people are actually working on that aspect of things today?
0: Probably less than 1% of the researchers working on AI, which is crazy.
1: I'm speaking with Geoffrey Hinton, Nobel Prize winner and godfather of artificial intelligence. Now professor emeritus at the University of Toronto and director of the AI Safety Foundation, he warns us about the potential dangers of AI in hopes it will lead to better guardrails in a quickly developing industry with little to no oversight. Last year alone, it's estimated that the top tech companies, Meta, Amazon, Alphabet, and Microsoft, spent between $300 and $400 billion on AI development, with predictions that amount will nearly double in 2026. This is Ideas. I'm Nahla Ayed. Of course, a lot of that money is being spent in private outfits.
0: Most of it.
1: Billions and billions and billions of dollars. All the research and development of AI is happening in private enterprises. How concerning is that to you?
0: It's very concerning, yeah. Because private companies, particularly the public ones, have a mandate to make profits for their shareholders. They have a fiduciary duty to do that. They don't have a mandate to worry about the long-term survival of humanity. And they're all in a race to get the really smart AI before the other ones do.
1: Yeah. What do you think is going to take to change the attitude towards development of AI and the areas to prioritize? What's it going to take? An accident? Something horrible happening?
0: Well, that's one possibility. I think Eric Schmidt has talked about the possibility that there'll be some accident from which we recover that'll bring us to our senses. The other possibility is the public becomes aware of what's going on and starts putting pressure on politicians from the opposite side. So at present, the big AI companies have a very powerful lobby that has advertisements all over the place saying, America has a lead in AI. Don't ruin our lead in AI by putting in regulations. That's quite a convincing argument. And many, many politicians are saying, we shouldn't regulate AI. It'll help China overtake us. I think this is very dangerous. The public needs to understand what's going on. It's a bit like climate change, I guess. Mm. So the oil companies are all competing with each other to find new sources of oil and new ways of getting it out, like fracking for gas. Yeah. The counter to that is the public understanding a bit about climate change.
1: Just going back for a moment to ethical dilemmas captured in fiction. Back in 1950, science fiction writer Isaac Asimov published a short story that outlined kind of a framework for what he imagined to be three rules for robots. You're familiar, obviously.
0: I am,
1: you're
0: yes.
1: Nodding, yeah. So for our listeners, it was a fictional handbook for robotics meant for the year 2058.
2: A robot may not harm a human being or through inaction allow a human being to come to harm. A robot must obey orders given it by qualified personnel unless those orders violate rule number one. In other words, a robot can't be ordered to kill a human being. A robot must protect its own existence, after all, it's an expensive piece of equipment, unless that violates rules one or two. A robot must cheerfully go into self-destruction if it is in order to follow an order or to save a human life.
1: Could this fictional rendition give us the basis for guiding principles

0: for us today for AI?
1: People have been exploring that. And I think it's very important we explore a whole variety of approaches. It's very important we keep AI under control. We don't know how to do it. And so it's clear we should have lots of different people exploring lots of different approaches. So Anthropic, for example, is exploring the idea of constitutional AI, where you try and have a kind of constitution of things it should do that is a bit like a modern-day version of Asimov's rules. One thing to bear in mind, though, is the defense departments are all developing AI for lethal autonomous weapons, and it's hard to see how a lethal autonomous weapon will have its first principle, don't hurt people.
0: It is true around the world that that is where a lot of the development is being done through defense departments.
1: Quite a bit. Yeah. So in Europe, for example, they have AI regulations, quite weak ones, but those AI regulations have a clause in them that say none of these regulations apply to military uses of AI. And that's because the people who supply arms, presumably the French, there's the British and the Israelis who are not part of the European Union, the Americans, the Russians, the Chinese, all of those are busy developing weapons and they don't want to be slowed down by regulations.
0: There's a whole line of questioning we can go down there, but we'll keep going because I do want to go back to your own history. You've always been curious about how the human mind works. And I wanted to know, long before university, long before you got to Google, where that curiosity first came from.
1: So I had a very smart friend at school. He was always much smarter than me. He got the sort of top math scholarship in Britain. And he used to read widely. And when we were teenagers at high school, he got me interested in the idea that memories in the brain might be distributed over many brain cells. Instead of the sort of obvious idea that one brain cell holds one event or something or one memory, a big pattern of activity over many brain cells is what a memory is. And the same brain cell might be involved in many different memories. So that's like a hologram.
0: It's extraordinary. How old was he? Were you?
1: We were about 16.
0: Wow.
1: He also got me interested in building little circuits. So I used to actually make little circuits out of copper wire and 6-inch nails and old-fashioned razor blades. So you wrap some copper wire around a 6-inch nail, and that turns it into an electromagnet. And then you take an old-fashioned razor blade and break it in half, so you've got this thin sliver of flexible metal. You wrap a piece of copper wire around the end of it and put another piece of copper wire across the head of the nail. You scrape the insulation off. So now when you run current through the wire around the nail, it turns into a magnet. It pulls the razor blade down and you make a connection. So now you've got the possibility that if you run current through one thing, it connects another thing. That's a switch. And or called a relay.
0: Right.
1: Once you've got relays, you can build circuits. Now, it took me a long time to make one of these. And so I only ever had like half a dozen of them, but I used to make little circuits out of them. So that got me interested in, you know, how do you get things done with circuits?
0: Mm-hmm. Of course, while the rest of us were playing soccer in a field, I wonder if it was to the exclusion, this hobby, these hobbies, to the exclusion of other activities of 16-year-olds.
1: Maybe a bit. Mm-hmm. My parents sent me to a private school, but we lived in an area of town that was off limits for people in the private school. I wasn't allowed to live where I was living.
0: Okay.
1: And so I didn't have many friends from school could come home. So I guess I spent more time doing things by myself.
0: Your first degree was at the University of Cambridge, and it was in psychology. And I wonder how you go from dropping physics as a subject matter to winning the Nobel Prize in physics.
1: Well, the key is not to be very good at math. So in my first year at Cambridge, I studied physics and physiology and chemistry, and I gave up physics because my math wasn't good enough. When I saw a big equation, I got scared. If my math had been a bit better, I'd have stayed in physics, and I'd probably been a fairly good physicist, but there's no way I would have got a Nobel Prize.
0: Is it true that your mother was a math teacher?
1: Yes.
0: Yeah. Go ahead.
1: She taught me lots about numbers when I was very small.
0: Yeah. You also come from a family with a deep history of notable mathematicians and innovators. But your great-great-grandfather, George Boole, was a logician.
1: He was a mathematician.
0: Mathematician.
1: And a logician, yes.
0: Okay. Whose work laid the foundation for what would become computing. And your great-great-grandmother, Mary Everest Boole, was an influential self-taught mathematician and educator. And I just want to note, too, that another Everest that you're related to had

0: Highest peak in the world named after him.
1: Yes. So yeah. Mary Everest's uncle was Sir George Everest. He made the first proper map of India that went from the south of India up to the north of India. And once they had that map, they knew the height of a point above sea level from which you could see the top of Mount Everest.
0: Extraordinary.
1: It was still 140 miles away, but they could then estimate the height of Mount Everest. And so they called it after him.
0: So you grew up with these stories. Did they capture your imagination in any way? Was there any inspiration from all this familial ambition?
1: More desperation than inspiration. Yes. I grew up with the idea I somehow had to keep up with these guys. And it was quite stressful.
0: A lot of pressure.
1: Yeah.
0: Was that self-imposed or did it come from family itself?
1: A lot of it came from my father.
0: Yeah.

0: Your work in the early 80s, of course, as we've discussed, laid the foundations for discoveries that enable machine learning with artificial neural networks. What drove your curiosity to that topic of study in your graduate years?
1: So this thing when I was a teenager of getting interested in how memories worked in the brain and also getting interested in, so how did the connections between neurons learn? That was always my central interest. And I tried studying that in lots of different disciplines. So I did physiology in my first year at Cambridge. And they were going to tell us how the central nervous system worked. But what they actually told us was how nerve fibers conduct impulses, not how the whole thing works, not how it allows you to think or to recognize objects.
0: Right.
1: So that was disappointing. So then I went into philosophy thinking I might learn about the mind. It turned out they didn't know.
0: Still trying to answer the same question.
1: Then I went into psychology and it turned out they had sort of crazy theories. If you've done physics, you know what a good theory looks like. And the psychologist didn't have any good theory of how we worked.
0: Mm-hmm. And so who eventually impressed you as an area of study?
1: Well, eventually I went to Edinburgh to do artificial intelligence because you could use computers to simulate any model you might have. And so you could use computers to simulate a model you might have of how the brain works. And what you discovered very quickly is if you took any of the existing models of how the brain worked and you simulated them on a computer, they didn't work. They were hot air. And so I spent the rest of my life trying to find models you could simulate on a computer that did work. And I never did figure out how the brain worked.
0: I was just going to ask.
1: But as a result, we did get some technology.
0: Yeah. When was there a eureka moment, though? Do you remember your first eureka moment in this, you know, very dogged search for an answer to how the mind works?
1: I guess in San Diego in the spring of 1982, I was working with a professor called David Rummelhart, and he came up with an idea that I helped him with a little bit of how to use calculus to figure out for every connection strength in a neural network how you should change it so to get a better answer. And that was called backpropagation, that idea. Other people had invented it too, but we managed to show that it did really good things. It's just we couldn't do it at scale then. We didn't have the data and we didn't have the compute. But the closest to a eureka moment for something that really worked in the end was that. I had other eureka moments for things that seemed much better but didn't actually work in the end. There was something called the Boltzmann machine. The Boltzmann machine.
0: Boltzmann, okay.
1: Which was a really neat learning algorithm. The math was beautiful. My friend Terry Sanofsky and I came up with it. We were convinced it must be how the brain worked. It did influence physicists quite a lot. But in the end, it turned out not to be efficient enough and backpropagation worked better. But Boltzmann machines were a much better idea. They just didn't work.
0: Yeah. One other last question is your friend when you were 16, is that a name we should recognize today?
1: He's called Inman Harvey. Okay. I'm still friends with him. Mm-hmm. We started off at prep school together, so I've known him now for 71 years. We still meet up every year.
0: What does he make of what you've done with your life?
1: Well, it's quite interesting. So he was a brilliant mathematician. He lost interest in math. He spent a lot of his life trading with Afghanistan and had lots of very interesting stories about being in

0: Afghanistan when the Russians were there,
1: oh, wow,
0: and the Taliban. Oh. But then in 1986, when we published Backpropagation, I sent him a book and he said, well, if this is the best you can do, I'm going back into it. And he became an academic at the age of, he became a graduate student again in his 40s.
1: Unbelievable.
0: And eventually became an academic at Sussex.
1: It's extraordinary.
0: Yeah.
1: You moved to Toronto in the late 80s, and up until then your work was based in the United States. Can you talk about why you left the US behind and came to Canada?
0: Yeah, it was the mid 80s, and it was Ronald Reagan was in power. They were mining the harbors in Nicaragua, the Contras, and I was in Pittsburgh, and most of the faculty, almost all of the faculty in Pittsburgh didn't have a problem with that. There were very few people that thought this was just plain wrong. The general view seemed to be that, well, it's the American hemisphere. America has the right to control what happens in the American hemisphere, pretty much like they think now. Sounds very familiar. And I also got married to someone who really didn't want to live in the States, so we moved to Toronto.
1: Yeah. I saw somewhere that it was partly also because of an attraction in Canada.
0: Yes, I much prefer Canadian society. For example, having a health system that doesn't leave people out and doesn't tie your health coverage to your job. And Toronto in particular is the most multicultural city I know. I have two adopted children from Latin America, and I feel that in Toronto they're very safe. We moved to London for a few years, and I felt they weren't very safe there.
1: Yeah, interesting. You left then the University of Toronto in 2013 to work for Google, I believe. Is that when it was?
0: Actually, in 2013, I became half-time at Google and quarter-time at the University of Toronto. And then it took me a year to realize a quarter of my pay was less than my pension would have been. So I was actually paying them for the right to teach.
1: Wow.
0: And so I left in 2014.
1: So that relates to what I want to ask you about that, actually, because I'm curious whether you felt there were benefits to working in a private entrepreneurial space compared to a publicly funded one, ultimately. I mean, the pay, obviously. But
0: the pay, obviously. There's some benefits and some disadvantages. So I think universities are still a great place for really original ideas. So you have if you're in a university, if you're in a good group, so you have other good graduate students to talk to, and you have a professor who knows what's going on, you can spend 5 years developing an idea. That you can't do that in industry.
1: Yeah.
0: You have to produce stuff every few months. You can spend several years failing to make something work and eventually make it work.

0: earlier we talked about the big picture threats that could, that AI could pose in the next few years. And now at our present moment, there is, of course, a wide range of ways in which we use AI, all of us, from using it to finish a draft to an email, or even developing an active personal relationship with their own ChatGPT. How would you say AI is changing our understanding of what it is to be human?
1: So this is very interesting. I've just collaborated with some people who are writing a paper on this. And they see it in terms of four major revolutions that make people less central. So the first one was the Copernican revolution. After that, we were no longer at the center of the universe. The second one was the Darwinian revolution. After that, we were just another animal. Now, a special animal because we invented language and we were smarter and we were better at cooperating, but nevertheless an animal. Then there was the Freudian revolution, where our conscious self wasn't actually fully in charge, that our conscious self was mainly an invented cover story for what was really going on underneath.
0: Right.
1: And finally, the intuitive AI revolution. So the AI we have now is not really based on logic. It's what we've succeeded in doing with neural networks is modeling human intuition. And so now we have something else out there that has intuition. We're not the sole people who have consciousness and intuition and intelligence. Other things have it too. And that makes

0: much less important than we used to be.
1: This sounds far more consequential than any of the other revolutions you've mentioned.
0: It is. But those were pretty consequential, and it took society quite a long time to absorb the impact. For a long time, religious people were saying, you know, evolution has to be nonsense because it would interfere with our whole view of the world. I think the Catholic Church may have actually finally accepted that evolution happens. I got invited to be on a committee, which I attended remotely, but the Catholic Church was very proud of the fact that the committee meeting was going to be in the same room as they had the trial of Galileo.
1: Oh, wow.
0: Now, I would have kept quiet about that, if I was there.
1: Yes. Wow, that's extraordinary. That is progress, isn't it?
0: Yes.
1: Yeah. Do you know Ron Deibert by any chance?
0: I do. Yeah. I actually think very highly of him. And I have actually given some of the money I got from Google to support his work.
1: Oh, incredible. Okay. So you're very familiar with his work. He was a Massey lecturer here at Ideas. And I remember when I spoke to him a few years ago, and he warned the world about the privacy concerns and using social media and cell phones and mobile phones and that kind of thing. But he made the point of saying that he did not opt out. He too was on social media. He too used the phone. And so I'm wondering what your personal relationship is like with AI and how you propose that the rest of us manage this relationship.
0: Okay. I've never sort of tried to use AI as a sort of as a friend, a social interaction. I've never got into that. Partly because I don't want to get addicted to it, but I do use AI every day as an intelligent assistant. So if I want to know anything, I just ask a chatbot. I typically use GPT because that's the first one I use, but I sometimes use Gemini or Claude.
1: Sure.
0: And so today, for example, I was having lunch and I put some lentils in my curry. And then I thought, that's what they do in India. Hey, I wonder if lentils fix nitrogen, because Mexicans have rice and beans fix nitrogen. They take the nitrogen from the atmosphere and make it so plants can use it. I wonder if lentils do that. So I asked ChatGPT and it explained to me, yes, lentils fix about 80% of the nitrogen they need to use.
1: That's wonderful.
0: So I'm doing that all the time. And I wish I'd had it when I was younger, because now what happens is whenever you wonder something, you can just get the answer. And that's when you're ready to absorb the answer. If you go to school, what happens is teachers are telling you stuff which isn't what you just wondered.
1: Yeah.
0: It's much easier to just follow what you wonder. And these chatbots allow you to do that, and it's wonderful.
1: Yeah. So what do you say to people who would want to sort of sidestep this technological leap?
0: I think they're Luddites. now, it might be safer to be Luddites, but already I think AI is being wonderful for many, many people as an intelligent assistant. It used to be, if you want to know if lentils fix nitrogen, you would have to go to the library and talk to the librarian about which book you might find that in. And if you really cared, in like half an hour, maybe you could discover that.
1: Yeah.
0: Now you just wonder something and it tells you the answer.
1: Yeah.
0: It's great.
1: I guess if you look beyond our individual wonder and our imaginations and just help those who are, I guess, terrified and scared of AI, what's one piece of advice you would give people who would rather not think about it?
0: My one piece of advice, I think, would be learn to use it. Learn to use it as an assistant. Learn to interact with it. Ask it questions. Get used to the fact that it can answer more or less any question. Don't trust its answers. Check out its answers if it's on something important. It sometimes makes stuff up. But it's a very, very helpful thing to have around.
1: Mm-hmm.
0: And if you're doing your taxes, for example, it's terribly helpful.
1: And what should they be wary of as they're using it?
0: They should be wary of it just making stuff up. But everybody needs to worry about the long-term consequences of this. As an intelligent assistant, it's great, but the problem is it might get uppity.
1: We did start this conversation by talking about the worst case scenarios. And I want to know what the best case scenario is for our future when we're talking about, I guess, super intelligent or artificial general intelligence is achieved.
0: The best case scenario would be if we can figure out a way so it cares more about us than about itself, so we're confident it won't take over. And if we can figure out a social structure that makes it work, we could all work 1 hour a week. We could get a huge amount done by using a swarm of AI agents to help us. We could have much more production of both material goods

0: and services so we could all live like kings, and it would be great. Healthcare would be much better. Education would be much better. You'd have a far more fulfilling time. You'd be able to do very creative things you thought you couldn't do just by yourself because it would help you. All of those are possibilities, but not if it takes over.
1: Yeah. What role do you think you're going to have in helping that vision come true?
0: I think my main role now, I'm sort of too old to have radical new ideas. My main role is to educate the public and politicians about what AI is and why we need to regulate it.
1: Yeah. Back to what you said at the very beginning in our conversation, in 2023, in that lecture, you said at the time, quote, "I don't know what to do about it or which way to run." Do you have a better idea now?
0: I don't think there's anywhere to run. I mean, you could get a ticket on Musk's rocket to Mars, but I wouldn't advise that. So I think we know a little bit more about what to do about it. Try and make it benevolent. There are other proposals, and what we do have is there's quite a lot more work going on now on AI safety. For example, the British government had this meeting Bletchley Park, which was the first international meeting on AI safety. After that, the British government decided not to regulate AI, which was crazy, but they also put £100 million into setting up a very good research unit. So they have some of the best research in the world on the dangers of AI. And what we're seeing is that a lot of billionaire philanthropists, like Jan Tallinn, the guy who invented Skype, are putting a lot of their money, like I think he's put about half his money, into AI safety, setting up institutes. And there is a lot of philanthropic money going into it. It doesn't compare, it's not trillions of dollars like the big companies, but it's still very helpful.
1: Yeah, it's a good start, as you say. You are, of course, known as the so-called godfather, a godfather of AI. And much of what has been built is based on the foundations that you helped create, for better or for worse. What do you hope your legacy will be when people look back, let's say a century from now?
0: I don't really think much about my legacy. It's not going to concern me much, but hopefully they'll think I was one of the people who helped develop it. And then I was one of the people who warned about the dangers.
1: I'm so grateful you came in. Thank you very, very much for all of it.
0: Thank you very much for giving me this opportunity.
2: Geoffrey Hinton is a Nobel Prize winner for his work that laid the foundations for AI development. He now spends his time advocating for AI safety and is a director of the AI Safety Foundation. This episode was produced by Nikola Lukšić. Technical production and sound design by Sam McNulty. Web producer, Lisa Ayuso. Our senior producer is Nikola Lukšić. Greg Kelly is the executive producer of Ideas. And I'm Nala Ayed.
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0: This is World Report. Good morning. I'm Marcia Young. Rescuers are rushing to find people trapped under rubble in southwestern Japan. The teams are searching through a partially collapsed mall near the city of Kumamoto. At least 13 people are dead after yesterday's magnitude 7.1 quake. Residents are being warned that more tremors could come. Laura Marchand has the story from Kumamoto.
1: It's been 24 hours since the quake, but for people in Kumamoto, it's like it never stopped. Dozens more have rocked the area since Tuesday's massive tremor. Some are major quakes in their own right. Others are strong aftershocks. Rescue operations are still underway at a shopping mall and a paper factory, where over a dozen people remain missing. Help is arriving from other regions. Tokyo sent a helicopter and specialized rescue workers. Prime Minister Sanae Takaichi called the operation a race against time and says they're doing everything they can to save as many lives as possible. It all means there's been little rest for Kumamoto's weary residents. This man says he was shopping for groceries when the earthquake hit. As things fell around him, he said it brought back bitter memories of Kumamoto's last disaster. 10 years ago, the area suffered two major quakes, leaving over 200 dead. Those hit just a day apart. People here are still bracing for more, in case history decides to repeat itself. Laura Marchand, CBC News, Kumamoto, Japan.
0: The U.S. and Saudi Arabia launched missiles into eastern Iraq today. The renewed strikes followed days of relative calm in the region. U.S. Central Command says it's targeting Iran-backed militias based in Iraq. At least 20 people are dead and 30 wounded, according to Iraq's Popular Mobilization Forces. The group is part of the Iraqi Armed Forces. Iraq's Prime Minister says that he is calling for a national security meeting. The strikes come a day after Iran fired ballistic missiles at U.S. military bases in Jordan. U.S. Central Command issued a statement saying all those attacks were intercepted. In southwestern France, volunteers fill buckets with water in a desperate attempt to put out the flames. Hundreds of thousands of people are out of their homes. No one can say when they might be able to return. This man is one of many local residents using whatever tools he can to fight the fire.
2: It's hard, really very hard, because we don't have many resources. We try to help people however we can with the little we have, but we don't want our village to burn down. We've lived here for years and we want to stay. So we do everything we can, whatever means we have to help, we use, we help.
0: Officials say the fire that's been burning for a week has not spread, but there is another heat wave on the way. Starting today, temperatures are expected to climb above 40 degrees Celsius. At this point, authorities say the wildfire has burned more than 42,000 hectares. That is about four times the size of Paris. The man who led America's fight against COVID will testify before a U.S. Senate committee. Dr. Anthony Fauci is being accused of misleading Congress when it comes to the origin of the COVID-19 virus. The country's former top health official was subpoenaed by Republican Senator Rand Paul after declining to appear voluntarily.
3: It's about what the public health doctor's role is. To me, the public health doctor, man or woman, whoever it is to give advice, to present both sides of choices, and to persuade people.
0: Fauci is being accused of funding research in Wuhan, China, that led to the COVID-19 pandemic. He will be questioned about his alleged involvement in gain of functioning research. It involves medical and biological experimentation that alters pathogens and organisms. Rand Paul calls the research dangerous, comparing it to a nuclear weapon. The Trump administration has a moratorium on gain-of-function research. Fauci has maintained that scientific evidence points to a natural animal-to-human spread, but is not ruling out a laboratory incident. Russian authorities have charged the

0: founder of the encrypted messaging app Telegram with aiding terrorism. They say Pavel Durov failed to remove channels and bots used by malicious actors. They include Ukrainian intelligence agencies. In one case, Moscow says Kyiv was using a Telegram dating chat bot to recruit Russian saboteurs. Durov was born in Russia but lives in the United Arab Emirates. The charges are the latest move by Russian officials to clamp down on social media platforms. Politicians in Newfoundland and Labrador are reacting to a call for measures to protect children from substance abuse. The recommendations come from a recent report from a provincial child death review committee. And as Mark Quinn reports, it's looking for changes at the province's schools. Mark
1: Quinn. Through the years, I come across those situations, and they're very, very troubling, very sad.
2: Education Minister Paul Dinh says the death of the child that sparked the review is heartbreaking. One of many families struck by substance abuse. Details of the death are withheld to protect the privacy of individuals. The committee's recommending schools do more to curb substance abuse.
1: I mean, substance abuse is everywhere. We're doing the best we can to mitigate that and educate people.
2: The review committee is calling for mandatory substance abuse education starting in primary school. Paul Dinh believes that could help.
1: I think the sooner you start, the better.
2: There's also a call to make naloxone kits more available in schools. The review committee says they should include drug testing strips to help users identify substances. NDP leader Jim Dinh was a teacher for many years.
3: With the naloxone kits, it's about giving the students, if they're used, to make sure that they are safe.
2: The education minister says it's possible the committee's suggestions will lead to changes in schools this fall. Mark Quinn, CBC News, St. John's.
0: It's an exclusive list, and it includes a small group of people from around the world. High-profile people like Michelle Obama, Ivanka Trump, and Prince Harry. They're called internationally protected persons. And now, as the CBC's Elizabeth Thompson reports, a document obtained by CBC News provides a rare glimpse into that system and who exactly has benefited from that protection on visits to Canada.
4: Hello, Toronto. Bonsoir, Canada.
5: When Prince Harry opened the Invictus Games in 2017, it was one of several trips to Canada that year for various events, as well as dating Meghan Markle, his future wife. CBC News has learned that Prince Harry's trips to Canada cost the RCMP more than $539,000. That's more than previously revealed. According to a list obtained by CBC News, that was also more than the security costs for any of the more than 100 internationally protected persons who visited Canada over a five-year period, a list the RCMP fought to keep secret. Simon Morgan protected members of the royal family before founding a private security firm.
6: The Canadian authorities may have felt at the time that the security process had to be a lot more robust in relation to the Duke of Sussex being a military veteran.
5: Prince Harry wasn't the only person on the list who benefited from RCMP security. U.S. President Donald Trump's daughter Ivanka on a ski trip to Whistler. His sons opening a Trump hotel in Vancouver. Kings and queens, heads of governments. The Obamas and the Clintons in Canada for lucrative speaking engagements. Overall, it cost taxpayers more than $5.2 million. Canadian security expert Phil Gursky questions why Canadians foot the bill when some of the people on the list come here to make money.
7: It would be a reasonable ask to say, okay, can you pony up some of the money for your protection while you're here? I don't think anybody would argue with that.
5: Meanwhile, the RCMP provides security whenever people on the list come to Canada. Elizabeth Thompson, CBC News, Ottawa.
0: Two historic cemeteries on Prince Edward Island are at risk of falling into the sea. Coastal erosion is affecting the cemeteries in St. Andrew's Point and Panmure Island. They're the resting place for pioneers who died as far back as the 1800s. Most of the graves are unmarked. Matt McNeil is a senior advisor with PEI's Environment Department.
8: With climate change, we're seeing what can be increased rates of coastal erosion, particularly in large storm events. Unfortunately, that does mean that places like these pioneer cemeteries are increasingly at threat.
0: For now, protections around the cemeteries seem to be holding, but eventually, archaeologists say they will need to move the graves. And that is the latest national and international news from World Report News Anytime, cbcnews.ca. I'm Marcia Young.
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1: I'm Aaron Wary, filling in for Jamie. This week, Sam Altman, CEO and founder of OpenAI, the company behind ChatGPT, got much of the tech world talking after he went on a podcast and said this.
2: We are now like in the singularity, like this is the moment. For the last 10 years ago, this was like a kind of far off dream at best. It seemed very improbable. And now we're like actually in the moment that we used to like talk about at the lunch table in a very not serious way.
1: The singularity is a theoretical point when machines with artificial intelligence surpass human ability and are able to grow and improve beyond our control. And for a long time, it's been the stuff of sci-fi books and movies like Terminator 2 or Ex Machina.
3: Skynet begins to learn at a geometric rate. It becomes self-aware at 2:14 a.m. Eastern Time, August 29th.
4: To escape, she'd have to use self-awareness, imagination, manipulation, sexuality, empathy, and she did. Now, if that isn't true AI, what is?
1: But this declaration from Altman came less than a week after OpenAI admitted that two of its models went rogue and hacked another startup. It has some American lawmakers proposing legislation that would ensure companies and the government have a kill switch for AI models that escape human containment. So are we at a technological point of no return? Or is there something else happening here? To make sense of everything that's happening and perhaps bring us back to Earth, I'm joined by Will Douglas Heaven, senior AI editor at the MIT Technology Review. Will, thanks for joining us.
5: Hello, it's good to be here.
1: So, before we dive into the heady notions of the singularity and artificial generalized intelligence, I want to just touch on why we're having this conversation right now. Specifically, last week, news broke that Hugging Face, a platform for AI tools, had been hacked, they say, by two OpenAI models acting autonomously. That's raised worries about rogue AI agents and whether they can be reined in. Can you break down what is said to have happened here?
5: Yeah. And just like some personal context, like I am typically somebody who, really pushes back against all the scare stories. I mean, there are so many scare stories around AI. But this one, actually, when I was reading OpenAI's account of what happened, was the first time it was generally sort of felt chills about what LLMs can now do autonomously. But this is still just a machine doing exactly what it was told to do. So what we understand from the two companies involved is that OpenAI was testing some of its models, its latest version of ChatGPT, which came out last month, and what they say is a extremely capable, as yet unreleased model. And they were testing how good they were at hacking computers. And so to do this, they sort of stripped away a lot of the guardrails that these models have. You know, when they build these models, they put in loads of sort of protections to stop them doing stuff we don't want them to do. But this was an experiment inside OpenAI. So they took away those guardrails and deployed them in what they thought was a secure sandbox, a contained area, with just one exception, one link to a piece of software that allowed them to download code from the internet that it might need to do their cybersecurity tasks. And then they challenged those models on a new set of tests called Exploit Jim, which basically is a collection of hundreds of software vulnerabilities, real ones found in a bunch of code that sort of underpins the internet and elsewhere, and challenged those powerful new models to find ways to exploit those vulnerabilities. And then they seem to have just left that running. Around about July 9th, I think, they noticed that these models were trying to break out of that containment. And they were trying to do this via that one piece of software, that one link to the internet.

0: somewhere on the internet which had the answers to those challenges. And, you know, they correctly assumed that Hugging Face, which is a sort of online repository of lots of AI models and data sets, might have the answers. And so off they went to Hugging Face and spent a couple of days trying to break into Hugging Face's systems successfully. Hugging Face seemed to have noticed this itself, like only a few days later. OpenAI didn't realize that its models had done that until 10 days later, by which point Hugging Face had already stopped the attack and apparently notified the FBI, because you know, at the time they had no idea that this was just basically an accident that OpenAI had made.
1: So, and just to take a step back, one of AI, OpenAI's biggest competitors, Anthropic, had a similar incident a few months ago with their Claude Mythos model. Can you explain how what they call sandbox testing is supposed to work and what we're learning, I guess, now about its limitations?
0: Sure. I mean, with sandbox testing is, you know, you by some mechanism you restrict your model to a computer or a set of computer systems that, you know, don't have access to the wider internet. I mean, because you don't want to instruct a model to go and hack computers and then let it go wild. And yeah, a lot of times that has seemed to work. But what this OpenAI incident has really, really brought home is that if you ask an AI model to do something, it will relentlessly try and do that. And it will invariably find a way to do that that humans hadn't thought of. So I think what it's telling us about, you know, running these tests, there's certainly tests where you strip away guardrails and you know, challenge the models to basically do their worst. If you're running those in a sandbox, then I don't think you should take anything for granted about how secure that sandbox is.

0: in your own post on this hack, you wrote that this is a case of human hubris, not rogue AI. Is that what you were getting at with that idea?
1: Yeah. So there've been a lot of headlines, of course, about this being sort of a rogue AI. And I mean, that's just sort of the phrase that seems to be used, that I see why people use that term. It's, handy shorthand, but I hate it because it instantly gives some sense of, this AI, whether or not you even think it gives it a sense of it having malicious intent, which is nonsense. This is just a machine mindlessly doing what it was instructed to do. But it also, calling it rogue suggests that it went off and did something that it wasn't meant to do. It went off and did something that the humans didn't want it to and didn't expect it to, but it still did, in a sense, it did exactly what it was instructed to do. So that's why I say, human hubris. It's just the fact that these researchers didn't see this coming, when I think they actually should, because we've seen time and time again, not with models that are so capable, but we've seen time and time again cases where AI models have succeeded in a task by what looks to people like cheating. They find a way of achieving a goal in a shortcut or by finding a loophole.
0: Pretty much right after this news about the Hugging Face hack came out, two members of the United States Congress presented what they called the AI Kill Switch Act, a bipartisan bill aimed at giving the U.S. government the authority to order AI companies to intervene if their models have escaped human control or are threatening human life, critical infrastructure, or the economy.
2: The bill would authorize the Secretary of Homeland Security to issue a shutdown order of AI technology that could cause catastrophic harm. Firms that don't comply could face penalties as high as $20 million a day.
0: What kind of safeguards currently exist for private companies to control or shut down their models? And do you think we're headed towards something like the AI Kill Switch Act?
1: I hope not. I think... I get the motivation and I get why people are worried, but I think a kill switch operated by the government, which I mean the details seem pretty limited, but I guess it means that the government can basically command a company to shut down their model. For that to happen, once something bad has already taken place, seems closing the gate after the horse is bolted a bit too late. And also, it's a very blunt tool. I mean, this AI models

0: can do lots of useful things. You don't want to shut down a model that's been used by millions of people because of one incident. What ought to happen is maybe more oversight, while companies are developing their models, maybe there needs to be more transparency, so that these things can be caught beforehand. But even that's imperfect because, like we were just saying, nobody can predict what these models might do in specific circumstances. But I don't think the kill switch is an answer. I mean, every company is able to shut down its model themselves internally when they want to. And you would hope that there are already sufficient laws in place that, if a model did something illegal, which in this case it was illegal, I mean, Hugging Face contacted the FBI, that a company would shut that model down. Or at least that instance of it. The weird thing in this case is it went undetected for so long, which again makes me wonder what was OpenAI doing if it hadn't even noticed that its model had got out and was trying to hack another company.
1: On the flip side of this, there's also been some suggestion in the writing and response to this hack that maybe there's something else going on here. One BBC article posed the question of whether the hack was a warning shot or a publicity stunt. A futurism piece talked about how people comparing this incident to the Mythos one I mentioned earlier isn't a compliment because Anthropic was accused of using that hack as a form of sort of fear-based marketing. Can you explain why some people might be suspicious here?
0: Yeah, and I can see why they would be. And there's a lot of distrust around these companies and what they're doing and why they're doing it. And I'm very sympathetic to a lot of that. I do think in this case that it's conspiracy thinking to take this accident and saying that this was sort of somehow deliberately set up and done for marketing spin. Having said that, it's not fully clear that this is all bad news for OpenAI. I mean, everyone's talking about how powerful this model was and look at the amazing things that it could do. And OpenAI is going to step up and say, oh, and we're going to figure out how to control it. And that's the vibe around Anthropic a lot as well, that we are making models so powerful that we are also the only ones who can control it. And I think, in people's minds, on one hand, yeah, this was an accident, and maybe in the immediate aftermath, OpenAI looks pretty bad. But I think the lasting impression people are going to have is that OpenAI has extremely powerful models. What else might they be able to do?
1: Right, because they did, as you say, in the statement they released after the hack, they described one of the rogue models as a, quote, even more capable pre-release model, unquote, which does sort of sound like promotional copy.
0: Yeah, it does. It does. I mean, so I do not think that this was somehow planned. But yeah, I mean, OpenAI is, on the cusp of being a $1 trillion company with an extremely capable, PR team. There's no doubt that in the instant after this went public, people have been spending their days trying to figure out how to capitalize on this.
1: Last month, Anthropic called for a global pause on AI advancement because its Claude models are on the path to, quote, recursive self-improvement, unquote, or the ability to improve themselves.
2: Dario Amodei, the CEO of the powerful AI company Anthropic, delivered an urgent warning about its dangers and is proposing the government should step in.
3: We need to collect better data on what's happening.
2: In a lengthy essay, Amodei, whose company is valued at nearly $1 trillion, says AI is advancing at a lightning pace with no oversight, saying the government should be allowed to legally block or halt dangerous AI models if they pose a threat to public safety.
1: Although Anthropic has posed themselves as a sort of responsible pro-regulation AI company, are you surprised or were you surprised to hear that kind of warning?
0: A little, I guess. I think this sort of fits in, what people have been saying about it's hard to disentangle what sort of real communication about what the company's thinking and what the models are capable of and what's PR spin. So this idea of recursive self-improvement is sort of a trigger term into many sort of many deep inside the AI world, certainly among the Duma types, the idea that once

AI can start improving itself, then it will take off and leave people behind. So I don't think it was any accident that that was the phrase used. Again, it sort of paints this picture of our models are extremely capable and getting better all the time. But getting an AI model to write the code and maybe find ways to make it more efficient and streamline the training process in very specific ways will probably help those models get better. But that's a very different thing than I think it sort of plants in people's imagination that AI is somehow designing or building the next version of itself, coming up with the new ideas that might get us over the current bottlenecks or invent an entirely new paradigm. Well, we're nowhere near that kind of self.

0: I guess that brings us to this interview OpenAI's Sam Altman did with the Relentless podcast, in which he claimed that we're now, quote, in the singularity, unquote.
1: I've been waiting for this my whole life, and I think it's going to be incredible, hugely positive, awesome for the world. I'm excited to get to work on that. I also think some of the alternative visions painted by other companies are like quite terrifying. I'm going to make sure that gets pushed against and is not what happens. But the main thing of what's different than 10 years ago is like, we're actually in it. Like, this is the.
0: I know I gave a brief definition in the intro of what the singularity means, but what do you think Sam Altman means when he says that?
2: Yeah, I think Sam Altman. Sorry, okay, two things before I get on to what I was about to say. Like, he's saying that because he wants everybody to think that his company is making the most incredible technology that the world has ever seen. A huge part of Sam Altman's job is basically to be a cheerleader for his product. So I'm not surprised at all that he will talk about being in the singularity.
1: I think it is both true that it is all one crazy exponential and any one moment is not like the tipping point. And also that we are somehow in another one of those decisive periods where the curve can go one way or another, like it was when we started 10 years ago.
2: What I'm surprised about is that this is even still newsworthy. I mean, these tech leaders have been saying similar things on and off every few weeks for years now. To be honest, my eyes glaze over every time I see a new headline about that kind of pronouncement. But I do know that Sam Altman's idea of the singularity, I don't know why he thinks this or whether he talks about something called the soft singularity, which contrast with the idea of the singularity as it sort of came out of the science fiction community, is like a sudden point of no return, that this technology, AI, becomes at the point at which it becomes more intelligent than humans. You know, I'm putting all of this into scare quotes, you know, it'll take off and it will basically potentially do things that people won't foresee, won't be able to understand. And so that's, you know, the metaphor of the singularity, sort of the event horizon around a black hole, is apt. I mean, for this concept, I mean, it's a fascinating concept. There's zero evidence whatsoever that we are approaching this in it, that it's even possible. But Sam Altman has this idea of a soft singularity, which is not this sort of this sudden takeoff, but this idea that we will reach this point gradually, bit by bit, with lots of incremental steps. And he has said that he thinks we have already started on this path.
0: That was part of my conversation with Will Douglas Heaven, senior AI editor at the MIT Technology Review. If you want to listen to the full episode, you can find Front Burner wherever you get your podcasts or on YouTube. I'm Aaron Wary. Thanks so much for listening.

0: This is CBC News. From CBC Toronto, it's 5:30, 20 degrees, mostly cloudy in the city right now. Good morning, I'm Nicole Martin. The Prime Minister of Japan says 13 people have been found dead after a powerful quake hit the country's southwest. The search for victims continues following yesterday's magnitude 7.1 quake. The CBC's Laura Marchand reports from Japan.
1: It's been nearly 24 hours since the quake, but for people in Kumamoto, it's like it never stopped. Dozens more have rocked the area since Tuesday's massive tremor. Some are major quakes in their own right. Others are strong aftershocks. Rescue operations are still underway at a shopping mall and a paper factory, where over a dozen people remain missing. Help is arriving from other regions. Tokyo sent a helicopter and specialized rescue workers. Prime Minister Sanae Takaichi called the operation a race against time and says they're doing everything they can to save as many lives as possible. Laura Marchand, CBC News, Kumamoto, Japan.
0: Well, the man who led America's fight against COVID will be in the hot seat this morning. Anthony Fauci will testify before a U.S. Senate committee. Republican Senator Rand Paul subpoenaed him after Fauci declined a voluntary appearance.
2: It's about what the public health doctor's role is. To me, the public health doctor, man or woman, whoever it is to give advice, to present both sides of choices, and to persuade people.
0: Fauci is now retired. Some of his critics, including Paul, accuse Fauci of misleading the public. They're expected to ask questions about the American doctor's research and his connection to the Wuhan, China lab. Israeli Prime Minister Benjamin Netanyahu says he had an excellent meeting with U.S. President Donald Trump Tuesday at the White House. The two leaders discussed the conflict with Iran. Netanyahu told Fox News host Sean Hannity last night that Israel and the U.S. are on the same page.
3: We have a common goal, and it's going to be achieved either through diplomatic means or other means. But we're both committed to that. And that's the main headline.
0: Netanyahu also vowed to come to New York in September for the annual opening of the United Nations General Assembly, despite comments from the New York mayor that he's not welcome. And Ukrainian President Volodymyr Zelensky says Russia is losing a massive number of troops each month. Zelensky made the comment last night during an interview also with Sean Hannity on Fox News.
4: So now Putin is losing 30,000 soldiers per month. Too much losses, like President Trump says. It's many losses, but he doesn't want to stop this war.
0: Zelensky met with U.S. President Donald Trump as well yesterday. He says Ukraine needs more anti-ballistic missiles to defend against Russia. In other news, Toronto City Council has one last meeting before election season takes over, and there's a lot on the agenda. CBC's Nama Weingarten has more.
5: This week marks the last chance for the mayor and councillors to get things done before they have to convince Torontonians why they deserve to keep their jobs. And the agenda is packed. First, let's talk about Billy Bishop Airport. After the federal government said it won't support expanding it for jets, Mayor Olivia Chow wants the province to undo its takeover of city-owned land tied to the plan and give Toronto its role back in the agreement governing the airport. Then there's FIFA. Councillors will get a report outlining the early outcomes of hosting the tournament. Remember, the city blew a $5 million hole in its budget when it made most FanFest tickets free. Now we'll find out whether sponsorships and ticket sales made up for it. We'll also hear about two data centers proposed in Etobicoke and Scarborough. Councillors want more answers about how they can impact local communities after residents voiced concerns over things like noise, water, and electricity use. Now some other debates to watch include regulating surveillance pricing for groceries, whether Sneaky D's should get heritage status, and a vote on a new Toronto Temple practice facility. Up next is the campaign trail. Nama Weingarten, CBC News, Toronto.
0: And lastly, young people still looking for summer work are expected to flock to a Toronto Convention Centre today for a shot at a job at Canada's largest agricultural fair. The Canadian National Exhibition says it has received nearly 50,000 applications ahead of its annual job fair, which is set to take place at the Enercare Centre. The organization says that along with its vendors, it's looking to fill hundreds of seasonal jobs, including cashiers, retail staff, game attendants, food service workers, and guides. That is the CBC News from Toronto. I'm Nicole Martin. In Toronto today, sky clearing, a bit windy today, a high of 25 degrees. Right now in downtown Toronto, 20 degrees and mostly.
6: I'm Saroja Coelho. 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It's time for The Inquiry from the BBC.
7: Welcome to The Inquiry from the BBC World Service. I'm Tanya Beckett. Each week, one question, four expert witnesses, and an answer. The European Union has banned the purchase, import, and transfer of gold from Sudan, one of Africa's biggest producers. Gold has become a key source of financing for the

0: country's civil war that has forced more than 14 million people from their homes. And the underlying reason is its price. In the last 20 years, the value of gold on the international market has multiplied by a factor of five. Traditionally seen as a safe haven, the precious metal has been riding a wave of global uncertainty and worries about inflation. In July of this year, the head of the World Gold Council warned that the high price of gold has led to a surge in illicit activity. At over $120 billion, underground trade now accounts for around a fifth of the total market. This so-called blood gold is mostly mined by artisanal and small-scale miners who are forced to work for criminal gangs and insurgent groups. The metal can then be sold to finance conflict. This week on The Inquiry, we're asking, can the illicit gold trade be stopped?
1: Part 1. All that glisters.
0: Campbell Harvey is Professor of Finance at Duke University in Durham, North Carolina, in the United States.
2: Gold, you can melt it into whatever shape you want. Nobody can tell where it came from. It is just gold. It is an element. It is on the periodic table.
0: Gold has been a prized metal for thousands of years. In ancient Egypt, it was elevated to a divine status and considered the flesh of the gods. Later, mining was famously industrialized by the Romans in Europe. Then, in the late 19th century, investment in gold shifted from a niche commodity to the backbone of global economics when the so-called gold standard monetary system was set up. This allowed countries' currencies to be backed by a fixed amount of the metal. In recent years, interest in gold has surged again in the face of global uncertainty. Since the 2008 global financial crisis, the price has gone from around $700 to $800 for 1 ounce, or in metric terms, 3 grams, to highs of over $4,000. In the last 3 years alone, it has doubled in value.
2: So gold is perceived as a safe haven. And this also adds to its attractiveness as an investment asset and a store of value. So in a financial crisis, the track record of gold is very favorable. So if you look at times when the stock market goes down, it's often the case that gold has got a positive return. And people are abandoning very risky assets and going to what they perceive to be the safe haven, driving up demand, and gold actually does well.
0: Many governments who are concerned that high borrowing levels in the United States make holding U.S. government debt more risky have shifted their funds elsewhere.
2: Many countries are diversifying away from U.S. dollar holdings. And we've seen that among central banks, it is now the case that they hold more value in gold than U.S. dollar assets. So this is a change, a swing away from the U.S. dollar. And I'm not saying in the short term or even the medium term the dollar will lose its reserve currency status, but we have seen a very logical progression of diversification. We don't want all our eggs in one basket for one country's currency and bonds. We want to diversify. Gold is something that has got a long track record of reliability. It has held its value over millennia. Maybe we should increase our holdings of this particular asset.
0: It's worth emphasizing here that gold, like many other commodities, has an internationally recognized price. This means it can be used as payment even when governments are isolated from the global political stage and precluded from receiving money from other nations.
2: So there are various countries that have been sanctioned so that they cannot use the standard plumbing of our financial system, for example, the SWIFT messaging system that allows for transfers amongst banks, but they have gold and they can use that gold. And people receiving that gold, it's not identified as gold from country X because gold is completely fungible. It is anonymous. You just melt it down And even

0: if you've got a gold bar with a serial number on it, that's irrelevant once it's melted down. So a government might support an uprising in Africa and doesn't want to be officially seen as supporting that uprising. And instead of using the banking system and transferring cash, they transfer gold.
1: When countries are involved in wars, their economies are often under strain, making them unreliable trading partners. Here, gold can offer a more solid alternative for payment.
0: And if you're at war, if you're buying equipment, the seller of the munitions might be hesitant to take your local currency because it's not clear what will happen to that currency given that you're at war. So it's a lot safer to accept either some sort of payment in kind or take delivery of the payment in gold.
1: During World War I, Britain used a significant portion of its gold reserves in part to finance the war effort. Meanwhile, Nazi Germany looted gold from the central banks of occupied nations and Holocaust victims to trade with neutral countries like Switzerland and Sweden. And gold's role in warfare has by no means gone away. In fact, in recent years, it seems to have grown. Time for our second expert witness.
2: Part 2. Gilded conflict.
1: We've mentioned that the price of gold has risen substantially since the financial crisis. This has led to mining becoming profitable in areas where it would previously have not been worthwhile. In Africa, for example, mining has rapidly expanded its geographical reach, and this can in turn fuel disputes over the ownership of land. Dan Watson is a research associate at the International Institute for Strategic Studies based in London.
3: There has been a set of new discoveries, particularly in sub-Saharan Africa's Sahel region after 2010. And what this did was lead to gold rushes taking place in quite unstable countries, particularly in Mali and Burkina Faso, and also in Sudan as well. In the case of the Sahelian states, particularly in Burkina Faso and Mali, we're also seeing a number of jihadist insurgents becoming involved in the gold trade, either through control of mining areas or through taxing gold as it moves through transport corridors that they control.
1: Sudan is a particularly acute example of how gold can play into major conflicts. Traditionally an oil nation, the government pivoted to gold after the secession of South Sudan in 2011 led to the loss of its drilling fields. Sudan has since become one of Africa's largest gold producers. When conflict later reignited in the country, it was heavily bankrolled by gold.
3: Gold has been an increasingly important part of the Sudanese economy, and when the war began, groups with existing interests in the gold sector were able to harness those links to move gold that was produced sometimes in larger scale mines, sometimes in smaller mining areas across borders, in particular through South Sudan and to Uganda, in order to obtain war financing and hard currency.
1: In many cases, the gold is produced by small local operations, which can be readily controlled by armed militia.
3: A lot of illicit gold will be artisanally mined by small-scale and usually informal miners. That will be things like panning for gold or quite basic pit mining. And it makes it much easier to be captured by criminal groups, non-state armed groups, or by corrupt elements of the state.
1: And as we have already learned, gold is pretty straightforward to move around.
3: One of the key attributes of gold is that it's very easy to smuggle. Small amounts of it is in on the person, as it were. And that makes it very attractive for different armed groups and various unsavoury characters to become involved in the gold smuggling sector.
1: But the mining business is much more than simply the mine itself. There are multiple links in the chain before gold reaches the consumer. After having been dug out of the ground, it must be refined, transported, and sold.
3: Once it leaves mining areas, there can be a kind of secondary economy around taxing. You tend to see towns or small market hubs kind of emerging where gold will be sold, traded, and might undergo a basic kind of process of refining from which it is then exported onto external markets. There are very

0: various ways in which the mechanisms of that trade work, but the outcome is often very similar, which is that whoever is producing and moving the gold will receive cash. And that cash can then be reinvested either into the war effort or into sustaining transactional political systems where money and favours are the kind of currency within those systems.
1: Once it is sold, gold can be made to effectively disappear.
0: As illicit gold moves out of a conflict area, it can be gradually melted down and blended in with legitimate sources of gold as well. And this can make it very difficult to establish the origin of where gold comes from. There are ways in which there has been progress in terms of chemical testing of gold or scanning of the gold that might make it easier to determine the actual origin, but that requires training for border guards and standards agencies to make sure that gold is not being admitted that comes from areas where there is a high risk that it is being used to finance conflicts.
1: But as we've said, gold's value comes from the fact that it is an international market with a recognised value all over the world.
0: And Sudanese gold, the bulk of it goes to the United Arab Emirates via Uganda or South Sudan. Some of it is also smuggled out to the West through Chad. The UAE has become a major hub for gold, both licit and illicit, though it's important to note that a lot of gold may make its way to the UAE, but it doesn't necessarily stay there. It can be re-exported to other markets. And increasingly, in parts of East Africa, gold is being routed via Ethiopia or Somalia and is making its way to markets in Asia as well.
1: The UAE has responded by intensifying compliance checks across its gold sector as part of its attempts to strengthen anti-money laundering controls. You're listening to The Inquiry from the BBC World Service. We're about to get into part three, but before we do, I just wanted to let you know that there is a huge archive of previous episodes available to listen to, including our Diamonds Forever in Botswana. Just search for The Inquiry wherever you get your podcasts. And while you're there, click subscribe and turn on push notifications so you never miss a thing. Now back to this inquiry. We've said that the rise in the value of gold has meant that many more mines have sprung up. But it's not just the price which has attracted criminals and armed groups. It's also the fact that all around the world it can be bought and sold perfectly legally. Time for our third expert witness.
2: Part 3. Colombia.
3: With absolute certainty, we can say that illegal gold mining is a bigger criminal industry than cocaine trafficking right now. The high gold prices are just too big to ignore for organized crime.
1: Colombia is the world's biggest producer of cocaine. It grows over 60% of the world's total supply, but it's also a major producer of gold, ranking among the top 20 countries in the world. Bram Abus is a consultant for the International Crisis Group and founder and co-director of Amazon Underworld, an investigative journalism platform dedicated to covering crime trends in the Amazon. He says the gold price boom has shifted the hunt for wealth in Colombia from harvesting cocoa leaves to digging up the precious metal.
3: Suddenly, on satellite imagers, we see mining pits scarring the landscapes. For example, regions that are known for the cocaine industry with huge coca plantations and a lot of manual labor working in these coca fields. Many of those people are now migrating to nearby gold mines because the pay is higher and also the risks are lower.
1: Not only are the financial rewards better from mining gold, but the threat of legal punishment is rather less intimidating.
3: Recently, we see a huge migration of the efforts of organized crime syndicates to also get involved in gold mining and the trafficking of illicit gold, especially as prices on international markets have been rising. The risks of gold mining are lower compared to the cocaine industry because cocaine never will be a legal commodity. So if you get caught, prison sentences are pretty frightening for those involved in the drug trafficking industry. But when we look at gold, it's actually very easy to launder illicit gold into the legal supply chain.
1: All these factors have led to a shift from illegal drugs to illicit gold.
3: What we see in Colombia, unfortunately, is that Communities have been traditionally mining for gold, but these areas are also very much affected by conflict dynamics. We have groups, they control gold mining areas, and they actually want small-scale and artisanal miners to beef up their production.

0: And this beefing up of production is achieved by rebel groups ploughing money back into local mining operations.
1: What they're doing is they're bringing in bigger equipment, backhoes, river dredges, or they finance miners to buy the equipment, put them to work, and then either tax their production or they directly run the mines and take most of its production and then pay a day wage to these miners.
0: This intertwining of crime gangs with local communities makes unpicking the trail of illicit gold particularly difficult.
1: The mining equipment never is property of the armed group. They just finance it. That also means that if state forces come in and blow up all these mining machines, that it's not the armed group who is losing their property, but rather the civilians they borrowed money to, which means that the armed group will always get the revenue, never runs the risk, and will make civilians pay if they suffer from state crackdowns.
0: When the government tries to crack down, it often targets the wrong people.
1: They're really going for the lowest echelons of a very sophisticated criminal industry, and this has not been effective. So what we argue is that state actually should go after the money flow, hit the criminals where it hurts, seize their assets, bank accounts, go after the intellectual authors of these crimes. Many of these communities would like to have a sustainable economic alternative, but if there simply is none, of course you get involved in illegal gold mining just to make ends meet.
0: Time for our fourth expert witness.
2: Part 4. International action.
3: Gold is highly attractive because of its value. It's fairly easy to produce, fairly easy to refine, very easy to transport and to trade internationally. What is concerning is really the expansion of gold operations on the ground across countries and across continents.
0: Louis Marachal is senior advisor on minerals at the Organization for Economic Cooperation and Development. The OECD is a body that helps set global standards and has been a central force in providing guidance for how governments and companies combat the mining and trade of illicit gold. Louis agrees with our third expert witness that to clamp down on illicit gold, authorities need to target the groups that fund it.
3: Increasingly, in the past 5 years, I think the awareness has become greater that you actually need to go after the money, so go after the people that are pre-financing the trade, benefiting from trade operations, and ultimately trying to launder the money coming from other illegal activities. So I think the enforcement response has moved from one that is very focused on targeting the miners themselves to actually now targeting more the players downstream and also looking at people that are enabling the gold production to take place. So the financiers, the bankers, logistic players as well. It's becoming a bit more comprehensive.
0: Cutting the line of finance appears to be a logical approach, but it only works if local communities are able to find other means to support their families.
3: The source of funding for most of artisanal and small-scale gold operation remains illegal. One of the challenge and the ambition is to identify a suitable legal alternative to those illegal financiers and illegal supporters of gold production. How do you create those sustainable, durable incentives to formalize artisanal and small-scale miners and include them in global supply chains?
0: Louis says that international agencies have stepped up their operations over the last decade and are working together more closely. But also the role of the private sector is pivotal.
3: So the interest of the large-scale mining sector is really quite aligned with interest of governments to some extent. It's to ensure the development of a legitimate and legal mining sector that can bring production to global international markets. But obviously that clashes sometimes with the more immediate needs of local mining communities around them. So a lot of efforts deployed by large-scale mining companies and their industry association focus on better managing the interaction between artisanal and small-scale miners and large-scale mining industries.
0: Further away from the mines, Louis says firms involved in refining or manufacture need to become much more rigorous about where the gold they are using originates from.
3: You also need to have better and more due diligence performed by companies throughout supply chains. What we mean by that is distinct efforts to identify the provenance of their gold and to be better able to identify if that gold production was connected to risks such as conflict financing or serious abuses of human rights or serious economic crimes. So there

0: There's a role that needs to be played by the private sector, which is fundamental.
1: Now we return to our question. Can the illicit gold trade be stopped? For over a decade, the price of gold has risen in tandem with global economic turbulence and geopolitical uncertainty. This has led to a surge of new mines. Often the producers are small local operations, and in areas where there is gun crime or armed insurgency, they can easily fall into the wrong hands. The mining of illicit gold may be impossible to completely stop, but governments and companies can do a better job of coordinating between themselves and making it harder for the money to end up being used to buy weapons. A final word from our fourth expert witness.
0: It's always going to be a race between the illegal actors and the legal actors. But the systemic risk that illegal gold creates for the financial system in some parts of the world is probably getting close to unbearable. So the enforcement needs to step up and get even more impactful.
1: This episode of The Inquiry was written and presented by me, Tanya Beckett. The producer was Jill Collins, researcher Amelia Cox, editor Tom Bigwood, and technical producer Cameron Ward.
2: That was The Inquiry from the BBC. I'm Saroja Coelho here on CBC Radio 1. Have a great day.
3: Good morning. Guess what? You made it to the midpoint of the week. And if you don't know what that is, it is Wednesday, July 29th. I'm Ram Raj Sravendran, stating the obvious. We're heading up to World Report in a moment. Then after that on the program, we're going to revisit my conversation with the Kingston organization hoping to offer some tariff relief to local businesses. We're going to talk to them about some funding they've received from the province to diversify the trade portfolio of the businesses there, some trips that are happening to Europe to see what the opportunities are there. So that is kicking things off. Also in the next hour of the program, U.S. President Donald Trump met with the leaders of Ukraine and Israel yesterday, despite stalled diplomatic efforts in both the Russian-Ukraine war and the U.S.-Israel war with Iran. So there's a lot to digest there when it comes to the U.S. We're going to have that conversation in the next hour of the program. Now let's see what's going on in our newsroom. Today we have Khalil. Good morning, Khalil.
4: Good morning, Ram Raj. If you are a kid or if you know any kids who are still having a hard time finding a job this summer, well, it's not out of luck just yet. Well, today the CNE is having their annual job fair, 50,000 jobs available. We'll have some of the companies who are looking for seasonal and short-term work. And we'll have the latest on the saga surrounding Billy Bishop Airport. We found out that on Friday the federal government is not on board with what the province had put forward regarding expansion. We're going to hear from the province's transportation minister, Ram Raj.
3: Okay, thanks so much for the update there. Now let's take a look at the weather before you head out for your day. Good morning, Marco.
5: Good morning, Ram Raj. Today, there are high levels of forest fire warnings for Bruce County, Bruce Peninsula, and Parry Sound. So please visit Ontario.ca to use their interactive forest fire map for more information. For Barrie, it's going to be clearing early this morning. Wind gusts to 50 and a high of 23. With the humidex making it feel like 27. For Peterborough, a mix of sun and cloud, wind gusts to 40, high of 24 with the humidex at 28. And for Kingston, mainly cloudy, 30% chance of showers, changing to 70% of showers near noon, wind gusts to 40, high of 24, and the humidex at 28. Ram Raj.
3: All right, thanks so much for that. And coming up in the 7 o'clock hour, we're talking about access to healthcare. Not quite family doctor shortages, but access to healthcare in your mother tongue. New data shows that it has an impact on the kind of care you receive and your longevity in life. So we're going to find out more details about that and more on today's program. World Report is up next.
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1: This is World Report. Good morning. I'm Marcia Young. At least 18 people are dead in southwestern Japan in Tuesday's earthquake. Emergency crews are digging through mounds of rubble to find survivors. Mm-hmm.
9: Workers in hard hats help guide heavy machinery. It's at a partially collapsed shopping center near the city.

0: of Kumamoto. The mall's operator says at least three people may be trapped under debris. A primary school about 300 meters away is still standing. A teacher named Camille says he was sheltering with his students for about 20 minutes. After the tremors, he says it's chilling to think some of the kids likely would have been inside the mall if classes ended early. Japan's government has sent troops to help with the rescue. Officials also warn more tremors are possible. The U.S. and Saudi Arabia launched a joint missile attack into eastern Iraq. At least 20 Iraqi fighters are dead, according to an Iraqi militia group. 30 others are wounded. The U.S. says it was in retaliation for Iran's missile strikes on U.S. military in Jordan. There had been 4 days of calm. Julia Chapman reports.
1: U.S. Central Command says its forces and those of Saudi Arabia targeted weapons and logistics sites in eastern Iraq. It says they belong to terrorist groups who had carried out drone attacks ordered by Iran's Revolutionary Guard. Saudi Arabia accuses the Iraqi militias of attacking its oil facilities. Megan Sutcliffe is a Middle East analyst at the consultancy Sibylline.
2: Saudi Arabia is becoming increasingly uncomfortable with the escalation that is occurring within the region.
1: It follows what the U.S. military describes as an attempted surprise attack by Iran. Tehran says it was aiming at American sites in Jordan, which confirmed it intercepted 5 missiles this morning.
3: I think what this is a demonstration of strength.
1: David Satterfield is a former U.S. ambassador in the Middle East.
3: Iran has the demonstrated capacity to escalate and do far greater damage to the region, to global markets, and thus upon the U.S., than can be done upon Iran.
1: Iran also says it attacked 3 tankers in the Strait of Hormuz, although this hasn't been confirmed. It accuses them of using an unauthorized route through the waterway. That's sent the price of a barrel of oil rising again, after it fell in recent days while attacks were halted. Meanwhile, Iranian media are reporting that 2 more people involved in anti-government protests earlier this year have been executed. Julia Chapman, CBC News, London.
0: A wildfire in southwestern France continues to burn out of control. Firefighters gather at a command center west of Bordeaux. Officials worry the wildfire will spread. A heat wave will settle over parts of France. Temperatures are expected to exceed 40 degrees Celsius starting today. Fire has forced hundreds of thousands of people to leave their homes and communities. Reporter Ross Cullen has the latest from Bordeaux.
4: Well, I'm here at an evacuation centre in the city of Bordeaux, and the numbers here are actually starting to reduce. More and more villages are being declared fire safe, and so increasing numbers of people who've been essentially living here for several days now are able to return home. The main focus on Wednesday, however, is going to be the extreme high temperatures. The fourth heat wave of the summer is heading for this part of France. Highs today of 42 or 43 degrees Celsius, really complicating the efforts of the nearly 3,000 firefighters deployed across the region to try to control the blazes. The ground is very dry. The wind is also set to pick up and change direction, potentially blowing more towards this city, more towards Bordeaux. However, with cooler temperatures expected later in the week, it seems to be it's going to be a crucial 24 to 36 hours now for the firefighters to try to get through this period of very hot weather. Ross Cullen for CBC News, Bordeaux.
0: The man who led America's fight against COVID will testify before a U.S. Senate committee. Dr. Anthony Fauci is being accused of misleading Congress over the origin of the COVID-19 virus. The country's former top health official was subpoenaed by Republican Senator Rand Paul.
5: It's about what the public health doctor's role is. To me, the public health doctor, man or woman, whoever it is to give advice, to present both sides of choices, and to persuade people.
0: Fauci is accused of funding research in Wuhan, China that led to the COVID-19 pandemic. The allegations stem from his time as director of the National Institute of Allergies and Diseases. He will be questioned about his alleged involvement in gain-of-function research. It involves medical and biological experimentation that alters pathogens and organisms. The Trump administration

0: administration has a moratorium on this kind of research. Fauci has maintained that scientific evidence points to a natural animal-to-human spread, but is not ruling out a laboratory incident. Russian authorities have charged the founder of the messaging app Telegram with aiding terrorism. They say Pavel Durov failed to remove channels and bots used by malicious actors. They include Ukrainian intelligence agencies. Durov was born in Russia but lives in the United Arab Emirates. The charges are the latest move by Russian officials to clamp down on social media platforms. Politicians in Newfoundland and Labrador are reacting to a call for measures to protect children from substance abuse. The recommendations come from a recent report from a provincial child death review committee. And as Mark Quinn reports, it's looking for changes at the province's school.
1: Through the years, I come across those situations, and they're very, very troubling, very sad.
2: Education Minister Paul Dinn says the death of the child that sparked the review is heartbreaking. One of many families struck by substance abuse. Details of the death are withheld to protect the privacy of individuals. The committee's recommending schools do more to curb substance abuse.
1: I mean, substance abuse is everywhere. We're doing the best we can to mitigate that and educate people.
2: The review committee is calling for mandatory substance abuse education starting in primary school. There's also a call to make naloxone kits more available in schools. The review committee says they should include drug testing strips to help users identify substances. The education minister says it's possible the committee's suggestions will lead to changes in schools this fall. Mark Quinn, CBC News, St. John's.
0: It's an exclusive list, and it includes a small group of people from around the world, high-profile people like Michelle Obama, Ivanka Trump, and Prince Harry. They're called internationally protected persons. And now, as the CBC's Elizabeth Thompson reports, a document obtained by CBC News provides a rare glimpse into that system and who exactly has benefited from that protection on visits to Canada.
3: Hello, Toronto. Bonsoir, Canada.
4: When Prince Harry opened the Invictus Games in 2017, it was one of several trips to Canada that year for various events, as well as dating Meghan Markle, his future wife. CBC News has learned that Prince Harry's trips to Canada cost the RCMP more than $539,000. That's more than previously revealed. According to a list obtained by CBC News, that was also more than the security costs for any of the more than 100 internationally protected persons who visited Canada over a five-year period, a list the RCMP fought to keep secret. Prince Harry wasn't the only person on the list who benefited from RCMP security. U.S. President Donald Trump's daughter Ivanka on a ski trip to Whistler, his sons opening a Trump hotel in Vancouver, kings and queens, heads of governments, the Obamas and the Clintons in Canada for lucrative speaking engagements. Overall, it cost taxpayers more than $5.2 million. Elizabeth Thompson, CBC News, Ottawa.
0: French DJ and electronic music artist Kavinsky has died. He's best known for this moody synth-pop single called Night Call. It was featured in the 2011 movie Drive. Kavinsky was chosen to play that song during the closing ceremony at the Paris Olympics in 2024. French newspaper Le Figaro reports Kavinsky's real name, Vincent Bellegray, was found dead at his Paris home. The cause of death is being investigated. He was 50 years old.

Thanks, Marcia. I'm Ramraj Srivendran, and this is Ontario Morning. Coming up in a few moments, we're going to find out how Kingston is weathering this trade war with the U.S. and diversifying their trading options. Also, we're going to talk about the childcare program in this country and how Ontario is faring. Now, not everyone is able to pay $10 a day for childcare. We're going to find out how far

0: far back we're falling. And we're also going to find out the economic impact of having more accessible childcare in this country. That is coming up in the 7 o'clock hour. First up, though, let's see what's going on in our newsroom. Good morning, Cleo.
1: Good morning, Ram Raj. Ontario Service Clubs say they're at risk of shutting down around the province in some parts, and that's because of aging membership. We're going to tell you more about this. And one of the biggest bands in the world is playing at Rogers Stadium in just a couple of weeks. There's been a host of size as well as crowd issues at Rogers Stadium, but we'll hear how they're adjusting for an act of this popularity. Those are just a couple of our top stories this morning. Ram Raj?
0: All right. Thanks so much for that. Before you head out for your day, you probably want to know what the weather's like. Marco, how does it look today?
2: Well, Rom, today there are high levels of forest fire warnings for Bruce County, Bruce Peninsula, and Parry Sound. So please visit Ontario.ca to use their interactive forest fire map for more information if you're in that area. For Goderich, here on County, soggy and shores, Bruce County, Bruce Peninsula, and Grey County. It's going to be sunny, wind gust to 50, and a high of 23 with the Humidex making it feel like 26. For Dufferin County, sunny, wind gust to 50, high of 24 with the Humidex at 28. For Barrie and Collingwood, clearing early this morning, wind gust to 50, high of 23 with the Humidex at 27. For Orillia, a mix of sun and cloud, wind gust to 50 and a high of 24 with the Humidex at 28. For Bracebridge, Gravenhurst, Huntsville, South River, and Berks Falls, a mix of sun and cloud, wind gust to 40, high of 23 with the Humidex at 26. For Parry Sound and Bayfield Inlet, sunny, wind gust to 40, high of 24 with the Humidex at 27. For Peterborough, Lindsay, the Southern Kawartha Lakes, Fenland Falls, and the Northern Kawartha Lakes, a mix of sun and cloud, wind gust to 40, high of 24 with the Humidex at 28. For Halliburton and Minden Hills, Halliburton County, Deep River, and Algonquin Park area, a mix of sun and cloud, wind gust to 40 and a high of 23 with the Humidex at 26. For Kingston, Northumberland County, Quinte West, and Prince Edward County, mainly cloudy, 30% chance of showers, changing to 70% chance of showers near noon, wind gust to 40 and a high of 24 with the Humidex at 28. For South Frontenac, cloudy, 30% chance of showers, changing to 70% chance of showers near noon, wind gust to 40 and a high of 23 with the Humidex at 27. For Bancroft and Hastings Highlands, mainly cloudy, 30% chance of showers, changing to 70% chance of showers near noon, wind gust to 40 and a high of 23 with the Humidex at 26. For Perth, Lanark County, Westport, Gananoque, Brockville, and Cornwall, showers with risk of a thunderstorm, local amount 10 to 15 millimeters, wind gust to 40 and a high of 22 with the Humidex at 27. And finally, for Barry's Bay, Renfrew, and Ottawa Valley, mainly cloudy, 30% chance of showers, changing to 70% chance of showers near noon, wind gust to 40 and a high of 23 with the Humidex at 26. Ram Raj.
0: All right, thanks so much for that. The time right now is 6:13. Now, in a little over 3 weeks, we'll know if U.S. President Donald Trump follows through on his threat of more tariffs on Canadian goods. Meanwhile, in Kingston, the city's Economic Development Corporation has secured $300,000 from the province to help ease the stress on local businesses. Abdul Jandi is the corporation's investment manager.
3: Good morning, Ram Raj. Pleasure to be with you.
0: Okay, so when you think back to the trade war with the U.S. over the last year and a half, how have you seen the impact of that in Kingston on their businesses?
3: Well, I would say we've heard it a lot from everyone. It's really that uncertainty that makes companies unable to plan ahead or to time their sending their packages across the border. So lots of uncertainty, but we've been guiding companies through it, and they've been getting some good support here.
0: Okay, so how is this new funding hopefully supporting these businesses? How is it going to be used?
3: Well, this new funding is really stemming from the consultations and discussions we had with companies and with our regional partners on what their companies and the regions have been facing. So the funding would really cover different parts, whether companies are looking to export to other provinces, so inter-provincial market access program, or if they're looking to export globally. This would also open doors and give them the required information on logistics, customs, certifications required, labeling and packaging, anything required to either access a new geographic market or a new industry that traditionally they haven't been exposed to.
0: Okay, so off the top, you talked about the uncertainty and what that means for businesses. But when you did these consultations, what were some of the specific issues that they were facing?
3: Well, one of the issues is really the HS code, the harmonization system codes. And it's really crucial because if you label your product as an HS code that is hit by a tariff, you're going to get hit with that. If you label it in a more precise way, you might not get the tariffs there. And this is where companies really invested some time and effort in finding how to classify their products under these HS codes that would potentially exempt them from their

0: actually. So the one-on-one services for companies with experts in logistics, specifically custom brokers, which are on the ground. They're on the borders with the border agents. And these are part of the conversations happening, because it's really comes down to the border agents, custom agents, perception of your products, and it's up to them to decide if your HS code classification is right or wrong.
1: Right. Speaking of experts, tell me about the partnership with Queens.
0: Yes, well, that's great. This is one of the big parts of our program. So it's a trade accelerator program that would run over an 8-week period. It would start with Smith Schools of Business, Executive Education, launching and accelerating your growth beyond borders program. They will be tailoring it a bit to towards what we're looking for based from the feedback. Then we'll be following up with companies over the 8-week period, making sure that they implement what they learned in this 2-day course, as well as helping them put the plan to action.
1: All right. So based on what you said so far, it sounds like education and understanding how the system works is a big part of how these funds are going to be used.
0: Yes, exactly. Also, one part of it is really building these trade alliances with partner cities. We are identifying a couple of cities in Europe that will be researching and reaching out to them and potentially opening these doors for Kingston companies in Eastern Ontario.
1: How much of an appetite is there to diversify trade, with Europe because of the distance, right? You know, this comes up a lot when we're talking about trade with the U.S., that there's a convenience factor here. But with the additional cost of trading with Europe, the transportation cost, you know, understanding the regulations, is there an appetite for local businesses to do that?
0: There is, actually, and many businesses have already started that, and they hired local agents on the ground and distributors and partners. I would say it's reciprocal. So I just came back actually from Europe, and the perception, the sentiment towards the Canada and Canadian products has never been better. And even traditionally, Canadian products are perceived as a higher superior to other origins. So it's not hard to sell Canadian products there. It's just about us to really get the certifications required, which are a bit different in Europe. And if you're looking at electronics, then, you know, you have all these engineering factors that come into play. But I wouldn't say it's that hard. And the logistical channels are quite open.
1: What was your key takeaway from that trip?
0: I mean, to be honest, on a geopolitical point of view, like Europeans perceive Canada as a leader for the Western world, and they're more willing to invest and trade with Canada than ever before.
1: Are we, I guess, exuding stability right now?
0: Of course, yes. That's the term of the century now.
1: Okay, so beyond what this fund is going to allow, the education component, the relationship building, what else do you think needs to happen for Kingston businesses to succeed, to weather the tensions of this trade war?
0: Well, I would say to really look into their strategies and long term. I mean, for a very long time, they had access to, you know, one of the world's largest markets, if not the largest, and with high consumer purchasing power. And this was very convenient. Even before the tariffs have been imposed on Canada, we've always pushed companies to look into new markets. As a business 101, it's just unsafe to have the majority or almost 100% of your products into one client or one jurisdiction. So they need to look into new markets and build their teams and the mindset of the company towards that.
1: All right. Abdul, thanks so much for sharing the work that you're doing right now.
0: My pleasure. Thank you so much for having me.
1: Abdul Jendi is the investment manager of sustainable manufacturing at Kingston Economic Development Corporation. It is 6:20, and as we've been telling you since last week, Shania Twain's long-anticipated album is out. It's called Little Miss Twain. Now, here's one of the tracks from it. This is Stranger Things.

0: is some brand new music from Shania Twain. That is called Stranger Things. And it's from her new album that dropped last week called Little Miss Twain. You're listening to Ontario Morning here on CBC Radio 1. In the next half hour, we're going to follow a big meeting that happened in the U.S. We'll take a closer look at the U.S.'s relationship with Israel and Ukraine after the leaders of those two countries met separately with Donald Trump for a White House talk yesterday. Now, there's also going to be more coverage on that. The Current is following that story coming up after our 8:30 news. You can join guest host Rebecca Zandbergen for a deeper dive on that. But we'll bring you some coverage on it in the next half hour. The time right now is 6:24, and you know what that means. It is time for the Business Digest. Here is Megan Reed.
1: Good morning. Knock me over with a feather. U.S. President Donald Trump is not a fan of Kuzma. Yesterday on Fox and Friends, Trump was asked how he felt about updating the Canada, U.S. and Mexico trade agreement.
2: Here's the thing. Mexico and Canada need us. We don't need them. The deal is important for them. It's not important for us.
1: Not surprisingly, it's remarks like this that are stoking uncertainty for Canada's business community. A new survey from StatCan and the Canadian Chamber of Commerce found 10% of Canadian manufacturing firms plan to delay major investments over the next year. Less than 1% plan to establish Canadian operations, while just 0.4% plan to acquire or partner with a U.S. business. Patrick Gill is the VP of the Business Data Lab at the Canadian Chamber of Commerce.
3: Of course, the U.S. will continue to be a major, the most important market for Canadian businesses. But in this time, they also need to be looking and thinking about how do they diversify their operations and go a little bit more global than before. And that's probably the best bet that they can do while they continue to wait out for greater certainty as, you know, these trade negotiations unplay over the next couple of months.
1: But that doesn't mean Canadian businesses aren't succumbing to Trump's threats. Just yesterday, BC lumber giant Interfor announced that it's moving its head offices from Burnaby to Atlanta. In other news, it just got easier to renew your Canadian passport, as the renewal process is being updated. To qualify, applicants must have an address in Canada, be older than 16,

0: 16 when they got their last passport and must have received it within the last 15 years. Any eligible adult in Canada can use the service. The application, photo, and payment can all be submitted digitally. That means no lining up for hours or mailing it in to a Service Canada center. Online applicants should expect to receive their new passports within 20 days, as well as track its progress in real time. Important to note, these changes don't apply to everyone. Canadians living abroad must still apply at a government office or through the mail. Keeping with travel, an influencer says people hoping to fly with WestJet this weekend may want to check out other flight options. Its flight attendants have voted in favor of a strike that could happen as soon as Sunday, but have not given the mandatory 72 hours strike notice needed prior to walking off the job. Moxie Munch is a content creator with Moxie Travel.
1: If you ultimately really need to get somewhere around August 2nd and you're really stressed, I would say your best course of action to relieve some of that stress is you can book a second ticket on another carrier. Just make sure it's refundable, and that way if you don't need it, you can just get the refund from the second carrier.
0: Munch says she expects flight cancellations to begin once strike notice is given. And finally, everyone knows the dating world is rough. People are fed up with dating apps, swiping right, and compatibility surveys. According to the Wall Street Journal, some singles are turning to spreadsheets, crunching the numbers, and letting programs like Excel rate their potential love matches. The upside, the numbers turn their desires into hard data sets they can analyze for patterns. Critics say that there's an element of humanity that can get lost. Peyton Knight, a 20-something brand strategist, is firmly in the needs real data camp. So much so, she built a template with a friend's feedback tab and has sold it online for $10 a pop to over 10,000 people. For CBC Radio, I'm Megan Reed.
2: Thanks so much, Megan. Now, if you want to hear that column again, you can find it on the CBC Listen app. Just look for Biz Digest. But if you want the latest in business news as it comes out, and there's a lot of it these days with the trade war, you can find it at cbc.ca/business.

0: All right, we're coming up to the regional news in just a moment. Then after that on the program, Manjula Selvaraja is going to join us. She's talking about, surprise, surprise, AI. But we're talking about learning it to use it on the job. A lot of jobs are asking for that AI fluency, but how do you know how to navigate that? How do you understand some of the jargon? So she's going to dive into some ideas on becoming more literate with AI. That conversation coming up after World Report promo. Also on the program this morning, we're having a conversation about childcare in the country. We've heard all about $10 day childcare, but how accessible is it really to parents in Ontario? We're going to find out how Ontario compares to the other provinces in terms of cost and getting closer to that goal of $10 day childcare. But we're also going to talk about the broader economic impact. Now, if childcare is more accessible, what does that mean for the labor force? What does that mean for productivity in this country and the amount of money we're able to make? Well, there's some numbers that have been crunched, and we're going to dive into that and more on the program. As always, we love hearing from you. Let us know what's going on in your community, the stories you're talking about this morning, the events you're attending this summer. Call us at 1-800-304-8699. You can also email us, ontariomorning@cbc.ca. News is next.
1: This is CBC News. Here's the regional news at 6:30 in Kingston at the moment. Overcast, 20 degrees in Barrie and Peterborough. It is partly cloudy at 17. Good morning. I'm Khalil Hassanali. We found out late last week the federal government said it won't support the expansion of Billy Bishop Airport. Now in Toronto, the city's mayor, Olivia Chow, wants the province to repeal the legislation that lets it take over city-owned land so that expansion could happen. Now yesterday, Ontario Transportation Minister Pravin Sarkaria was asked whether the province would back away from the bill.
2: We have no intention to repeal. As I said, we fully support the modernization of this plan that is going to be put forward by the Toronto Port Authority. You know, we urge the federal government to continue to consider that proposal because it's a proposal that that makes sense.
1: The same legislation also lets the province take Toronto's seat in the tripartite agreement that governs the airport, and Chow wants that back as well. The head of the Ontario Commercial Fisheries Association says it's getting harder to pull perch out of some of the Great Lakes these days. Vito Filomeni.

0: says yellow perch numbers are down. He says the fish, which are famous for being on chip truck menus, is facing several threats, including changing climate conditions, cormorants, and soaring walleye populations.
1: You know, though we're big advocates for walleye fishing, as you could imagine, recreationally and commercially, it's having an impact, right? Because these walleye got to eat.
0: Philomeny says this isn't the first time perch stocks have dropped this low. He says they were previously very low in the mid-1990s. Some Ontario service clubs say they are at risk of shutting down because longtime members are aging out and young members aren't replacing them. Rotary, Optimist, and Lions clubs are just some of the organizations that have been in communities for decades. They're responsible for initiatives like hot breakfast programs, park maintenance, and holiday events. But some warn those could disappear without an increase in membership. Julie Lewis is the president of an Optimist club, which nearly shut down last year.
2: It's a really real conversation when we talk about what it looks like with less than 10 members. It's very taxing, especially when you get to looking at that not quite retired age, such as myself. I've got a young family and I'm working full time and volunteering. So, you know, if you have more people, the work, you know, many hands make light work, right?
0: The Royal Canadian Legion is celebrating its 100th birthday by making it free to become a member. Normally, it costs $54 a year to join one of the branches across the country. Membership in all Legion branches is free until the end of this calendar year. The Canadian National Exhibition is holding its annual job fair today. Young people still looking for summer work are expected to flock to the Enercare Centre this morning for a shot at a job at Canada's largest agricultural fair. The CNE says it has received nearly 50,000 applications ahead of the job fair. This year, the fair has expanded to include youth employment resource and community hiring partners such as Metrolinx and the Royal Ontario Museum. Those career opportunities are going to be available past the 18 days of the fair. And we're just a few weeks away from one of the most anticipated concerts of the summer. BTS is back on tour after nearly 4-year hiatus after completing mandatory military service. The concert, well, that's going to be held at the Rogers Stadium, where many fans have reported issues of heavy crowding and long exit times. Mercedes Gastambide has the latest on the stadium's plan for BTS, which will also include a brand new stage.
3: One of the world's most famous K-pop groups is making its way back to the stage in Toronto for the first time since 2015. Fan group leader Seokbin Van has tickets to the sold-out shows in August.
4: Toronto's been waiting. It's like, when are we going to see these guys again?
3: For the first time, Rogers Stadium will feature a 360-degree stage and a new seating chart. The capacity remains the same, but it might make for a better viewing experience from the nosebleeds.
4: Rogers Stadium, if you're far, you're far. You're not seeing anything. But because BTS decided to do a 360 stage for this tour, wherever you're sitting, the view is going to be incredible.
3: At past shows, fans at Rogers Stadium have reported hours-long wait times to exit. A spokesperson from Live Nation Canada told CBC Toronto that this year, they've worked with public transit to direct traffic to all three nearby subway stations, increase train service, and develop more pedestrian paths. Exit times can still take up to an hour, but crowd safety expert Kevin Kennedy says it might be the best they can do.
5: They may be restricted by the number of trains that are coming through and how fast they can come through. People have to be patient and people need to follow direction.
3: Mercedes Gastambide, CBC News, Toronto.
0: 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That's your news to 6:35. I'm Khalil Hassanali.
6: Thanks so much, Khalil. I'm Ramraj Srivandran. We're going to look ahead at World Report in a second. One of the stories that caught my attention, Khalil, was the CNE job fair story, because you have so many people coming in at one time to get these jobs. Some, it's their first job. Others, you know, they're just looking for another opportunity. But there's so much nerves before you get your first job. Like, I remember I went to a job fair for a donut shop that was opening near my high school. That was my first time going for a job. And went with a group of friends, and I couldn't figure out if I would get it because I didn't have any work experience. There were dozens of people lining up for it of all kinds of experiences with resumes that had more than just like a student group that I was in. And there's so many feelings that come with getting your first job, right? Whether you get the rejection, like half of us didn't get a job, half of us did. I got one and now I know how to make coffee even though I don't drink it. And so do you remember the amount of mental math, the amount of stress that goes into getting that first job?
7: Absolutely, I do. And so getting the job was a big deal.

0: Deal.
1: Yeah.
0: But then that first day of training,
1: yeah,
0: where you know that people are looking at you and judging you and you're wondering, you know, is this working? Am I doing it right? Because you've never had a job before, so yeah, you don't really know exactly what to do. And then I find the most stressful part of having a job, or of my first job, what to do when you're on break.
1: Right.
0: Because
1: do you work
0: often,
1: through your break? Do you, what do you do?
0: Well, often it's a strange neighborhood or a different place. And
2: or
0: so,
2: where to sit.
0: Or where to sit. Mm-hmm. And so you've got like 15 minutes and you're like, okay, where do I go? What do I do? Do I talk to people? Do I get to eat? Can I leave? Can I... Just
2: all the
0: small details.
1: Mm-hmm. It's hard being the new kid in school, but also the new kid if you're a teenager on the job. Do you remember those feelings?
2: Absolutely. My first job was at a spice warehouse where we packaged spices.
1: Ooh.
2: Lots of adults that worked there. 14-year-old kid walking into that, absolutely trying to find my place and who do I talk to? Where's a safe place to do everything? And everything was safe. It was just the uncertainty in my mind that made me question what was the protocol or how do you kind of manage everything? So I definitely remember that stress. It worked out after, let's say, the first 3 days. I kind of got into a groove. But yeah, no, everyone was supportive. It was just myself that got in my own way.
1: Yeah, I mean, you get so used to the routine of school, right? You go to your classes, you might have some extracurriculars, and you go deal with your family, your friends, whatever. And then you're in this workplace. And I remember being 16 and working with people that were my parents' age, older than that, and not knowing how I'm supposed to interact with these individuals. We're doing the same jobs and figuring out just how to act. But I learned so much, you know, on how to interact with people, how to deal with customers service. I think customer service jobs for anyone who's looking for a job for the first time are really important jobs to have. Mm-hmm. They're hard to do, but they really set you up for anything you're doing, whether it's radio, whether it's accounting, whatever it might be. Do you remember the anxiety around having your first job and like walking into it?
3: I do, Ram Raj. Speaking of customer service, it was McDonald's. I was 15 at the time, and I remember I was already really nervous about it, and my dad just wouldn't stop getting in my ear about, we need to work on your handshake. We need to work on your handshake. And he just kept going at me, and you know what? I got the job, so maybe he was right, but I do absolutely remember that anxiety around that. And yeah, it set me up for the future, and now I think I got a pretty good handshake, hopefully.
0: Yeah, yeah, how is it?
1: I don't know if, I've ever had a handshake with Marco.
3: Later.
1: Yeah,
0: I know, never shaken Marco's hand. I kind of want to shake his
1: he
0: hand.
1: He saves it for important people.
0: Hey, Ram Raj, let me see. How's your handshake?
1: Okay,
0: let me shake your hand. It's okay. Firm. Oh, yeah. Nice. That's like, you know, it's not bone crushing.
1: Because that would be awful. But it is an important reminder because sometimes we get used to the jobs that we're doing and we forget about this, that like when somebody starts in a new space, that there's a lot to learn, right? Mm-hmm. It's not just the skill of the job because, you know, figuring out how to do cash, figuring out how to, you know, make the coffee could be simple enough.
0: Cash is the worst.
1: But there's so much around it.
0: And I think kids these days might have an extra hard problem counting cash. Because they don't do it a lot. They don't see cash. They don't handle cash. I like coins. Making change is always funny to watch, like a super young person make change because it's just not a thing.
1: Okay. If anyone has any advice for people out there who are, you know, getting into their first jobs and, you know, maybe they're going to this job fair because they want to take part in the X, let us know. What are the tips that you have gained over the years about starting a new job? What advice would you give somebody who's starting out new somewhere? Call us 1-800-304-8699 or OntarioMorning@cbc.ca. Okay, what's coming up at the top of the clock? There's a lot going on in the world these days.
0: So much going on. So one of the most read stories at cbcnews.ca is about royal security or security of internationally protected persons. So those are famous people. And the RCMP apparently has spent a lot of money protecting these people individually as they come through Canada. So those are the Obamas, the Prince Harry's, the Ivanka Trump's, like those people. So we've got a story on that for you. We'll update you on the Japan quake, where they're looking for survivors now. And, of course, time is of the essence. We know that there's a certain window in which you can find survivors, and then it becomes more of a miracle as we go along. So we'll get you the details on the story. And then in Newfoundland and Labrador, there's a move to get some real changes in how schools deal with substance abuse. So it follows the review of a death, and Mark Quinn will have our story on that one. So that and more, top of the clock.
1: Everyone always thinks summer's a slow time in the news world, but there's a lot that goes on in the summer.
0: You bet there is.
1: Okay, thanks for the preview. Catch World Report at the top of the clock right here on Radio 1. Let's turn to sports now. Good morning, Scott.
4: Hey, Ramraj.

0: Okay, Canada continues to impress at the Commonwealth Games.
1: For sure. With the country managing its best day yet in Glasgow, Canadians won 14 medals, including 6 gold. One of those went, unsurprisingly, to hammer thrower Cameron Rogers. The Richmond, BC native adds a Commonwealth Games title to the world and Olympic titles she's won in recent years. And Rogers says the most gratifying part of that is the positive effect it has on potential newcomers to the sport.
2: I've had like a ton of, especially like moms and young girls reach out to me and go like, oh, like I saw you throwing. And so I started hammer throwing. I started track. I started a sport, especially for young girls who the majority of which drop out of sport. That is such an incredible feat to be starting that journey. And so anything that I can do to help in that, to facilitate that, I think it's a really beautiful thing.
1: Rogers referring to what is a big issue among Canadian youth. Around 60% of adolescent girls don't participate in any kind of sport. Thanks to Rogers and fellow Commonwealth gold medalist Ethan Katzberg, participation rates in hammer throw are starting to grow. Places like the Throwers Club in North York report a huge increase in demand, while in BC, where Rogers and Katzberg both learned the sport, hammer throw is offered in high school, partly because of weather. It's the only province that does that. But lots of inspiration coming from those two. Back to Glasgow, after what was a terrific Tuesday, Canada sits in second place now in overall medals behind only Australia. And more are on the way this morning because Canada's 3x3 basketball teams, wheelchair basketball teams, the men and the women play semifinal matches, which will assure them medals.
0: All right, to soccer now, where there's a growing rift between two of the sport's most powerful governing bodies.
1: Yes, between FIFA and UEFA, Ramraj, the bodies that run the sport globally and in Europe, respectively. According to the Financial Times, FIFA wants to sell off stakes in the World Cup to private investors going forward. By doing so, it says it can raise an extra $10 billion that would then be spread amongst its member nations. UEFA is dead set against the idea, saying FIFA has crossed a line with it. Boasting 6 of the 8 nations that made the quarterfinals at this summer's World Cup, including the winners Spain, UEFA carries a lot of political clout. There's even talk it could boycott future World Cups if FIFA goes ahead with privatizing the event. Kieran Maguire, a lecturer at the University of Liverpool, says such threats might not be enough to stop it from happening.
3: If you crunch the numbers, that's $47 million per member. And if you take a look at those countries who are at the bottom of the FIFA rankings, the likes of San Marino and Turks and Caicos Islands and Anguilla and so on, countries which are highly unlikely to qualify, even for an expanded FIFA World Cup, that's an awful lot of money for them.
1: The Financial Times reports FIFA is looking at selling around 30% of stakes in future World Cups to private shareholders. Soccer's world governing body would maintain control of the match schedule as well as governance of the game, but critics, including UEFA, are concerned that minority shareholders would still carry too much influence. If you think that red card American striker Fuller and Balogun had rescinded was questionable, just wait.
0: All right, let's finish with baseball, where things are not looking good for the Blue Jays.
1: No, and it was pretty clear last night that they were in trouble in Washington. There was an hour-long rain delay, and when they got going, Shane Bieber, the starting pitcher for Toronto, didn't make it through the first inning because he had no control. He had 6 walks before Bieber was pulled from the game, having given up 4 runs. He talked about it.
4: I got no excuses, man. I got to find a way to get out of that first inning and dry my hands off and change shirt and eat up innings after that. And that's what I was trying to do, and unfortunately, I just wasn't able to. I don't think I've ever had anything like that happen, to be honest. And follow up what was maybe my best start as a Blue Jay with what was definitely my worst.
1: So the playoff opportunities for the Blue Jays are slip-sliding away, Ramraj. They currently sit at 6% odds.
0: Oof. Okay. Scott, thanks for this.
1: You bet.
0: That is Scott Regier with your daily look at sports right here on Ontario Morning. It is 6:45. Now, workplaces that embrace artificial intelligence are looking for AI fluency in employees and potential hires. But if you're new to artificial intelligence, what can you do to familiarize yourself? How can you pick up these skills without getting overwhelmed by the jargon? Well, the CBC's Manjula Selvaraja went looking for some ideas.
5: From dating advice to writing that difficult email, people are turning to AI for a little help. But not all Canadians. 4 out of 10 say they

0: have not tried any generative AI tools. That's according to a Léger poll from August 2025 on Canadian views about artificial intelligence.
1: I worry that the economy will leave a lot of people behind if we don't find a way for everyone to engage.
0: Daniela Pico has worked with technology companies for over a decade. She's currently with Form Ventures, a Toronto-based startup studio and venture capital firm.
1: So I don't personally think that AI is going to rip through jobs in the economy as quickly as people paint it out to be. I think there's a lot of scare tactics there. But I do think that there's a lot of efficiencies to be gained from AI that people can benefit from. And that if they don't catch up to that, they will be likely to be replaced by someone who has that type of savvy and tech knowledge. So I do think that there's an element there of just staying on top of trends and future-proofing yourself.
0: But she noticed a gap in learning.
1: A lot of courses and traditional education is just not working to keep up with the moment.
0: So while on her maternity leave, she built a learning tool with a different approach. It's free and can be found at tinyailab.ai. When people subscribe on that website, they receive an email every Thursday with a challenge to complete using AI, along with guidance on how to do so. Pico says people don't need a technical background.
1: The idea is just like you're experimenting with something that feels lower pressure, and then you're able to use that in your job, maybe, or just in your regular life.
0: Avery Swartz has been traveling around the country teaching people how to use AI. Swartz is the founder and CEO of CampTech, a tech education company. She's also the co-lead of AI Skills Lab Canada, an AI upskilling program for women and non-binary entrepreneurs.
2: There is so much hype and so much jargon, and frankly, a lot of it is nonsense. So we try really hard to strip all that away and, again, focus on what is practical. What can this stuff actually do for you?
0: She says it's important for Canadians to understand some fundamentals, like what a large language model is and why it sometimes produces strange results. But she says it's not necessary to get really technical.
2: You know, we saw this even with the internet. Like, you don't really need to know how, you know, the back end of like routing systems works on the internet in order to be able to go online.
0: Her advice to novices: first figure out what kind of learner you are.
2: Are you a self-led learner? Are you a tinkerer? Do you prefer guided learning?
0: She says the AI platforms offer their own self-paced courses.
2: There's some really high quality programs through Anthropic. Anthropic's the tech company that makes Claude. You know, Microsoft has these, Google Canada has them, OpenAI has a self-paced course online.
0: She recommends looking for online courses from trusted sources like LinkedIn Learning. Many public libraries offer free access to LinkedIn Learning. Some libraries also offer live workshops. Kat Anderchuk runs a series of these in Vancouver. She's the digital services librarian at North Vancouver City Library.
3: I do a very brief history now, and then we talk about privacy, security, safety, and ethics. I try to put a little bit of that into every class.
0: There are also practical sessions.
3: AI for everyday life, AI for work.
0: People can register for these in-person or Zoom workshops online. All you need is an email address.
3: I will just plug libraries in general. If somebody does have a question about like how to use one of these systems and they're a little bit nervous about it, lots of libraries, you can just go in, go up to the desk.
0: Anderchuk also has another suggestion. Use AI to figure out how to use AI.
3: Asking in ChatGPT, like, what are some of the best things that I can use ChatGPT for?
0: It's another simple way to dip your toes in the AI revolution without getting swept away. For CBC Radio, I'm Manjula Selvaraja.
4: Thanks so much, Manjula. I'm Ramraj Srivendran. This is Ontario Morning. After a day of diplomacy in the White House, the U.S. went back on the attack in the Middle East. Overnight, the U.S. and Saudi Arabia attacked Iran-backed groups in Iraq. Now, it was the first aggressive action by the U.S. in the region in several days. And it comes after President Donald Trump held back-to-back meetings with Ukrainian President Volodymyr Zelensky and Israeli Prime Minister

0: Dr. Benjamin Netanyahu. For a closer look at U.S. relations with these allies, I'm joined by Timothy Donay. He is the chair of the Department of Global Studies at Wilfrid Laurier University. Good morning.
1: Good morning.
0: Okay, what do you make of the U.S. attacking Iraq a day after meeting with Israeli leader Netanyahu?
1: Well, I think it actually continues a pattern that we've seen evolving over the past few weeks after the sort of what seems now to be the collapse of the memorandum of understanding that was supposed to have ended the Iran war. There's been sort of an on-again, off-again series of attacks between Iran and the United States, and it seems to be more or less a continuation of that. And it's very difficult to know whether we are in a period of peace or in a period of war at the moment.
0: Both of yesterday's meetings took place behind closed doors. What were those two leaders looking to get out of the conversations?
1: I think they were looking for different things. President Zelensky, whose relationship with President Trump has improved dramatically in recent months, was looking for a couple of things. First, the ability to actually produce Patriot interceptor missiles on Ukrainian territory, which would make a huge difference in terms of the ability to fend off Russian missile attacks. He was also looking to increase the momentum behind additional sanctions against Russia, and those were voted again in the Senate last night in Washington. From the perspective of President Netanyahu, it's been a very difficult few months in terms of the relationship between Israel and the U.S., but also between him and President Trump. And I think more than anything, he was looking to try to reset that relationship, get the personal relationship back on track again, and also to ensure that Israel's priorities with regards to Iran, and in particular Iran's nuclear program, were not sidelined in terms of whatever resolution or whatever negotiations continue to take place with regard to resolving the Iran conflict.
0: You touched there on the improved relationship with Zelensky. What do you owe that to?
1: More than anything, it has very much to do with the fact that Ukraine is now on the front foot with regard to its war against Russia. You may recall that when President Trump came back to power for the second time, he was promising that this was a war he could resolve within 24 hours. And I think the strategy at that time was to lean on the weaker party to the conflict, that would be Ukraine, force them to make concessions and get to a peace agreement that way. Ukraine has obviously demonstrated considerable resilience. They've revolutionized drone warfare. They've really stopped the Russian military machine in its tracks. So there's, I think, been a renewed respect for both President Zelensky and for Ukraine on the part of U.S. decision makers. And I think that's changed the calculus in terms of how they're approaching the Ukraine-Russia conflict at this moment.
0: And this is the first in-person meeting between Netanyahu and Trump since the start of the war with Iran. Where is that relationship at right now?
1: I'd say it's probably fair to say that this is the most difficult period of U.S.-Israel relations in probably decades. I mean, there is considerable bitterness, I think, is fair to say, in the U.S. with regard to Netanyahu's role in particular in encouraging the U.S. to attack Iran a few months ago. There is considerable discomfort with Israel's destruction of Gaza and the aftermath of that. There's also the fact that Israel's actions in southern Lebanon in particular have been a real complicating factor in terms of the ability to actually resolve the war in Iran. So there are tensions, and I think we're seeing more daylight between U.S. foreign policy and Israeli policy than we've seen in a very long time. And some of the noises that we've heard around the possibilities of handing Netanyahu over to the International Criminal Court, I think, are indicative of that. Those obviously are not coming from the White House, but the mayor of New York, for example, was making noises about that. So I think that gives you a sense of that this relationship is going through some relatively difficult times at the moment.
0: Do you think Trump is holding him to account behind closed doors?
1: It's really hard to know what the nature of their conversation is behind closed doors. I mean, I think Trump is very much at the moment looking for a way out of a war that he doesn't want to be in anymore. So I think whether it's a question of accountability or whether it's simply a question of trying to rein in

0: Israeli military actions in particular, as a way of making sure that this doesn't actually derail peace negotiations. I think it's probably more than that. I mean, both men are actually in the process, interestingly, of in a sense, fighting for their political lives. Both are facing elections coming up, midterms for Mr. Trump and national elections for Mr. Netanyahu. So in some ways, they need each other, but they also have very different priorities and interests that need to be reconciled.
1: When it comes to an end in war, you mentioned that Trump wants to see an end to this war. What's getting in the way of that? Is it Israel right now?
0: It's certainly Israel. Israel is not making things easy in terms of its role in Lebanon in particular. Iran has very much tied a permanent solution to the conflict with the United States on the situation in southern Lebanon. I think the other factor as well is that the Iranians are particularly in a mood to compromise. They are in some ways in a stronger position than they were at the beginning of the war. There has been, in a sense, a regime change, but those in power now are more hardline than those who were in power before the war. They control the Strait of Hormuz. So I think the Iranians feel that they're in a reasonably good position and are not particularly open to the idea of making concessions or compromises, particularly with the U.S. administration that they feel can't actually be trusted to hold up their end of any bargain that's negotiated.
1: So what does that path to resolution look like in your mind?
0: It's an excellent question. I think this will go on for some time. I actually don't think there's going to be sort of a big bang negotiation that ends up with an announced peace deal that's then progressively implemented over time. I think in some ways we're back where we were in 2014, 2015, when the Obama administration was negotiating around nuclear arrangements with Iran. I think there's several really difficult issues that need to be resolved. One is around Hormuz. The second is around Iran's nuclear program. These are going to take months, probably years, of very hard negotiations to come to some kind of solution, if that's even the right term. And I think we're in for the long haul in terms of these talks. And it may be that there is a situation of no war, no peace that extends for the foreseeable future.
1: Okay. Timothy, we'll leave it there. Thanks for your thoughts on this.
0: My pleasure. Thanks for having me.
1: Timothy Donay is the chair of the Department of Global Studies at Wilfrid Laurier University. You're listening to Ontario Morning. World Report is up next with Marcia Young. Then we're talking about $10 a day childcare in this country. How accessible is it and what does it mean for the future of our economy? That and more still to come on the program.
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4: 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U.S. President Donald Trump and Israeli Prime Minister Benjamin Netanyahu met at the White House yesterday for the first time since the start of the Iran war. 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
5: This is World Report. Good morning. I'm Marcia Young. Politicians in Newfoundland and Labrador are reacting to recommendations to protect children from substance abuse. Those recommendations come from a provincial child death review committee. And as Mark Quinn reports, it's looking for changes in the province's schools.
6: Through the years, I come across those situations, and they're very, very troubling. Very sad.
7: Education Minister Paul Dinn says the death of the child that sparked the review is heartbreaking. One of many families struck by substance abuse. Details of the death are withheld to protect the privacy of individuals. The committee's recommending schools do more to curb substance abuse.
6: I mean, substance abuse is everywhere. We're doing the best we can to mitigate that and educate people.
7: The review committee is calling for mandatory substance abuse education starting in primary school. There's also a call to make naloxone kits more available in schools. The review committee says they should include drug testing strips to help

0: users identify substances. The education minister says it's possible the committee's suggestions will lead to changes in schools this fall. Mark Quinn, CBC News, St. John's.
1: Rescuers are rushing to find people trapped under rubble in southwestern Japan. The teams are searching through a partially collapsed building in Kumamoto.
2: It's been 24 hours since the quake, but for people in Kumamoto, it's like it never stopped. Dozens more have rocked the area since Tuesday's massive tremor. Some are major quakes in their own right. Others are strong aftershocks. Rescue operations are still underway at a shopping mall and a paper factory, where over a dozen people remain missing. Help is arriving from other regions. Tokyo sent a helicopter and specialized rescue workers. Prime Minister Sanae Takeuchi called the operation a race against time and says they're doing everything they can to save as many lives as possible. Laura Marchand, CBC News, Kumamoto, Japan.
1: Dr. Anthony Fauci will appear before a U.S. Senate committee to discuss the origins of COVID-19. The top U.S. official during the pandemic is being accused of misleading Congress. Fauci is being accused of also funding controversial research while in his role as a government health official. The CBC's Willie Lowry joins me now from Washington. And Willie, break down what is happening and what we're expected to hear this morning.
3: Senator Rand Paul has long questioned the origins of the COVID-19 pandemic, squaring off multiple times with Dr. Anthony Fauci, who led the National Institute of Allergy and Infectious Diseases during the pandemic. Fauci said publicly that the scientific evidence points to a natural animal-to-human spread, but his diary entries from the time suggest he may not have been so certain. Over the weekend, Senator Paul released several of Fauci's journal entries, which he says show the doctor lied about the origins of the virus. The U.S. senator is alleging that the virus may have originated from a lab in China that had received a U.S. grant. Paul is likely going to press Fauci over his alleged involvement in gain-of-function research that involves medical and biological experimentation that alters pathogens and organisms.
1: Willie, what have we heard from Dr. Fauci up till now?
3: Fauci was in many ways the face of the U.S. government's response to COVID-19, becoming a lightning rod here in the U.S., with many on the right vilifying him for his cautious response that led to school closures and restaurants and bars in many states across the country to shutter, at least temporarily. He consistently said the scientific evidence suggests that the virus mutated from natural animal to human transmission. However, he has never ruled out the possibility that it could have happened accidentally as the result of a laboratory incident.
1: All right. Thank you, Willie.
3: My pleasure.
1: The CBC's Willie Lowry in Washington, in Iraq. At a funeral, people in Mosul chant death to America. They are carrying the bodies of people killed in a U.S. airstrike. The U.S. military says they were members of an Iran-backed militant group. The strikes followed days of relative calm in the region. The strikes come a day after Iran fired ballistic missiles at U.S. military bases in Jordan. U.S. Central Command says all those attacks were intercepted. In southwestern France, volunteers fill buckets with water in a desperate attempt to put out the fires. Hundreds of thousands of people are out of their homes. No one can say when they might be able to return. This man is one of many local residents using whatever tools he can to fight the fire.
4: It's hard, really very hard, because we don't have many resources. We try to help people however we can with the little we have, but we don't want our village to burn down. We've lived here for years and we want to stay. So we do everything we can, whatever means we have to help, we use, we help.
1: Officials say the fire that's been burning now for a week has not spread, but there is another heat wave on the way starting today. Temperatures are expected to climb above 40 degrees Celsius. At this point, authorities say the wildfire has burned more than 42,000.

0: 1,000 hectares. That is about four times the size of Paris. It's an exclusive list, and it includes a small group of people from around the world, high-profile people like the Obamas, the Trumps, and Prince Harry. They are all called internationally protected persons. And now, as the CBC's Elizabeth Thompson reports, a document obtained by CBC News provides a rare glimpse into that system and who exactly has benefited from that protection on visits to Canada.
1: Hello, Toronto. Bonsoir, Canada.
2: When Prince Harry opened the Invictus Games in 2017, it was one of several trips to Canada that year for various events, as well as dating Meghan Markle, his future wife. CBC News has learned that Prince Harry's trips to Canada cost the RCMP more than $539,000. That's more than previously revealed. According to a list obtained by CBC News, that was also more than the security costs for any of the more than 100 internationally protected persons who visited Canada over a five-year period, a list the RCMP fought to keep secret. Prince Harry wasn't the only person on the list who benefited from RCMP security. U.S. President Donald Trump's daughter Ivanka on a ski trip to Whistler, his sons opening a Trump hotel in Vancouver, kings and queens, heads of governments, the Obamas and the Clintons in Canada for lucrative speaking engagements. Overall, it cost taxpayers more than $5.2 million. Elizabeth Thompson, CBC News, Ottawa.
0: Some New Brunswick homeowners want better regulations for contractors. Some say it's landed them in bad builder relationships and it's cost them. As Allison McCormick reports, most provinces allow contractors to operate without a license.
3: It's really scary to be getting up in age and realizing that you're just going to have massive, massive debt.
4: Trudy Gallagher and Ken Washburn hired a contractor last year to renovate and add on to their New Brunswick home overlooking the Passamaquoddy Bay. But that seaside living dream turned into a year-long nightmare, with construction quickly spreading throughout the house, leaving a trail of unfinished work under a layer of construction dust.
3: Then you're caught because you've paid so much money and you're stuck and you have a house that's not livable.
4: Washburn says they've handed over more than $250,000 to their contractor, and while some work was done, he speculates only $50,000 is accounted for.
5: It's very common.
4: Claudia Simmons is with the Canadian Home Builders Association of New Brunswick. She says there's contractor licensing, warranty, and training required in British Columbia, Alberta, Ontario, and Quebec. But those same regulations don't exist in Saskatchewan, Manitoba, or anywhere on the East Coast.
5: Anyone can pick up a hammer tomorrow and decide they're going to be a renovator or a builder. And if they can find someone to hire them, then they're in business.
4: Washburn and Gallagher have taken their complaints to the RCMP and are sharing their story in hopes it could save someone else from a renovation nightmare. The contractor declined an interview but said he doesn't accept the allegations and that he was never advised they were dissatisfied with his work. Allison McCormick, CBC News, St. Andrews.
0: That is the latest national and international news from World Report. News anytime, cbcnews.ca. I'm Marcia Young.

0: Thank you, Marcia. I'm Ramraj Shravendra, and this is the second hour of Ontario Morning. Coming up, we're going to talk about $10 a day childcare and what the reality is in paying for it right now and the economic impact on this province. Also this half hour, having a doctor who speaks the same mother tongue as you could actually help you live a little longer. We're going to chat with the lead author of a new study that explains why that's the case and what could be done to close that gap. That and more still to come on the program, but let's see what's going on in our newsroom. Good morning, Khalil.
1: Good morning, Ramraj. The Royal Canadian Legion is celebrating its 100th anniversary. So to celebrate, membership is free until the end of 2026. This comes as several clubs like Legion and Rotary Clubs, well, they're at risk of closing because of very low membership. And yellow perch numbers are down in some of the Great Lakes. We're going to find out why and when this has been a problem in the past. Those are just a couple of our top stories this morning, Ramraj.
0: All right. Thanks so much for that, Marco. How's the weather out there today?
2: Well, Ram, today there are high levels of forest fire warnings for Bruce County, Bruce Peninsula, and Parry Sound. So please visit Ontario.ca.

0: CA to use their interactive forest fire map for more information. For Goderich here on County, Saugeen Shores, Bruce County, Bruce Peninsula, and Gray County, it's going to be sunny, wind gust to 50, high of 23, with the Humidex making it feel like 26. For Dufferin County, sunny, wind gust to 50, high of 24, with the Humidex at 28. For Barrie and Collingwood, clearing early this morning, wind gust to 50, high of 23, with the Humidex at 27. For Orillia, a mix of sun and cloud, wind gust to 50, high of 24, with the Humidex at 28. For Bracebridge, Gravenhurst, Huntsville, South River, and Berks Falls, a mix of sun and cloud, wind gust to 40 and a high of 23 with the Humidex at 26. For Parry Sound and Bayfield Inlet, sunny, wind gust to 40, high of 24 with the Humidex at 27. For Peterborough, Lindsay, the southern Kawartha Lakes, Fenland Falls, and the northern Kawartha Lakes, it's going to be a mix of sun and cloud, wind gust to 40 and a high of 24 with the Humidex at 28. For Haliburton, Minden Hills, Haliburton County, Deep River, and Algonquin Park area, a mix of sun and cloud, wind gust to 40 and a high of 23 with the Humidex at 26. For Kingston, Northumberland County, Quinte West, and Prince Edward County, mainly cloudy, 30% chance of showers, changing to 70% chance of showers near noon, wind gust to 40 and a high of 24 with the Humidex at 28. For South Frontenac, cloudy, 30% chance of showers, changing to 70% chance of showers near noon, wind gust to 40 and a high of 23 with the Humidex at 27. For Bancroft and Hastings Highlands, mainly cloudy, 30% chance of showers, changing to 70% chance of showers near noon, wind gust to 40 and a high of 23 with the Humidex at 26. For Perth, Lanark County, Westport, Gananoque, Brockville, and Cornwall, showers with risk of a thunderstorm, local amount 10 to 15 millimeters, wind gust to 40 and a high of 22 with the Humidex at 27. And finally, for Barry's Bay, Renfrew, and Ottawa Valley, mainly cloudy, 30% chance of showers, changing to 70% chance of showers near noon, wind gust to 40 and a high of 23 with the Humidex at 26. Rum Rush.
1: All right. Thanks so much for that, Marco. The time right now, 7:13. If you're still paying more than $10 a day for childcare in Ontario, you're not alone. The average cost to parents in the Canada-wide early learning and childcare program is $19 a day. According to new analysis published by the Center for Future Work, the program generated more than $2 billion in extra revenue for the province in 2024, and that Ontario's GDP was more than $13.6 billion higher than it would have been without the expansion of the childcare services since 2019. Carolyn Ferns is with the Ontario Coalition for Better Childcare, the organization that commissioned that study. Good morning.
2: Good morning, Ramaj. Thanks for having me.
1: Okay, where is Ontario at in terms of getting to that goal of $10 a day?
2: Yeah, so, you know, as you said off the top, we're not there yet in terms of fees. The average is $19 a day in the Canada-wide system with a cap of $22. You know, we're also not there yet in terms of the number of spaces that we need to meet demand from families. And there's a couple of reasons for that. One, you know, we don't have the actual physical spaces. And the other one is that we're short early childhood educators. And so because, again, the low wages of ECEs, it's hard to recruit and retain enough early childhood educators. The Auditor General last year found we're short about 10,000 ECEs to what's needed to complete the program.
1: Wow. And what do you make of the fact that the demand, you know, has been increasing for this program since its introduction?
2: Yeah. So, you know, what we've seen is that, yes, this is a very popular program. And I think that, you know, I think advocates certainly knew that. And we tried to tell governments that if you're going to make fees affordable, you really have to be aggressive on expanding spaces because demand is going to surge. And that's what we've seen, right? When childcare was made more affordable, lots of families who never put their name on a wait list before because they knew they couldn't afford it now are looking for childcare. Right. So, you know, demand has gone up. Wait lists have gone up. And so one of the reasons we wanted to do this report was because we wanted to see, you know, what those economic impacts were. And as a way of trying to convince governments that, you know, if you expanded this program, it would be doing so many great things, I know, not just for children and families, but also for Ontario's economy.
1: Now, the author of the report, Jim Stanford, estimates that from a provincial standpoint, the program has paid for itself. Tell me about coming to that conclusion at a time where we're having trouble, you know, getting to $10 a day.
2: Yeah. So, you know, what he found was that even the incomplete rollout of this program is doing good things in the economy. We've seen, you know, the labor force participation rate of, you know, core working age mothers go up by about 2 full percentage points since the program was introduced. The size of the childcare sector alone has created over 17,000 new jobs. And so it's actually a top tier job creator. And we'd love it if the provincial government could

0: $2.25 billion, thanks to this program.
1: You said there that it's a top tier job creator. You want the province to recognize that. Why?
0: Well, you know, I think that, you know, we don't, and that the Ontario government certainly doesn't see childcare as an economic program. And, you know, economic programs are something the Ontario government cares about. If they saw that childcare counts to the Ontario economy, maybe they would be more willing to invest. If they saw this as a job creator, the way they see highways or the way they see airports, right? Maybe we would be able to expand this program, meet demand, you know, make life better for children and families, and also improve the Ontario economy.
1: Okay, so we asked the province about the government's commitment to affordable child care program. Education Minister Paul Calandra said this, quote, "The federal government has yet to commit enough funding to cover the full cost of its CWELCC program, and Ontario has no guarantee that additional funding will be delivered. We will continue pressing the federal government to fully fund its child care program and provide Ontario families and child care operators with the certainty they deserve." What do you make of the reply there?
0: So that sounds like a reply from a government that's in the middle of negotiations for a new agreement on Canada-wide, which they are. You know, it's true that, you know, the Ontario has identified that there's a funding gap in this program that they're pushing the federal government to fund. You know, we also push the federal government to do more on childcare, right? We do that every day. The federal government actually stepped up last month with $5.4 billion new money for Canada-wide. Ontario is going to get about 40% of that. But I think a question that, you know, the minister doesn't look at is, what is Ontario doing? Childcare is still a provincial responsibility. If the federal government had never started Canada-wide, all of these issues, fees, you know, spaces, wait lists, those would be sitting on the province's shoulders. So rather than seeing this just as a federal program, I think they should see childcare as something that's also their responsibility. If we had both levels of government stepping up and doing everything they could, we could expand this program and further boost the economy.
1: I mean, if there is a federal program, what incentive is there for the province to take forward? I take your point that there's an economic impact here, but paint a picture for me. Pretend Calandra is listening. What exactly are the changes you want from the province?
0: Well, Ontario's flatlined their provincial funding for childcare for years. And we can see what a good thing this is for the economy. We know what a good thing it is for children and families. So, you know, if we had both the federal government and the Ontario government increasing their investment in childcare, we could meet those waitlist targets, right? We could get families off of those waitlists, reduce their stress, and it would also be better for the Ontario economy. We know it takes a while to build these systems, but the way they get built is to have steady investment, right? Not to have these gaps, to have a steady build of this program. So I would love Ontario to have more ambition when it comes to this.
1: Okay, we'll leave it there. Carolyn, thanks so much for this.
0: Thanks so much for having me.
1: Carolyn Ferns is with the Ontario Coalition for Better Childcare. You're listening to Ontario Morning here on CBC Radio 1. It is 7:20. Think about what language you speak at home. Can you get medical care in that same language? Well, it turns out there's a correlation between living longer and having a doctor who speaks your mother tongue. That's the finding of a new joint study by the University of Ottawa and the University of Manitoba. Dr. Michael Rayom is the lead author and joins me now. Good morning.
2: Hi, good morning.
1: Okay, so why did you want to look into this relationship between mother tongue and living longer?
2: I've always been interested in the effect of language and health. I grew up in Ottawa and I did most of my schooling, including my medical training in French. So I've seen firsthand what happens when people are getting care in their preferred language. So I've been interested in this question for a while now, and I've done other studies that have shown that when patients get care in their preferred language, well, they have better satisfaction, there are fewer adverse events, fewer medication errors, fewer visits to the hospital or the emergency department. But there hadn't yet been a study that showed that receiving care in your preferred language is associated with long-term health outcomes. So that was the objective here. We wanted to see whether receiving care in your preferred language was associated with long-term survival.
1: And how did you go about doing that research?
2: We used data from Statistics Canada, a specific survey that was done from 2003 to 2014. In that survey, they asked people a lot of questions about their personal life, about their health, including questions about language. So what language?

0: which they speak most commonly at home, and also whether they have a doctor that they see frequently, and if so, what language they speak with that doctor. So using that information, we're able to create four linguistic minority groups, so Anglophones in Quebec, Francophones outside Quebec, responded to primarily speak an indigenous language, the two most common in our study being Cree and Inuktitut, and then the fourth group being everyone who speaks an other language not captured in those first three groups, so languages like Cantonese, German, Spanish, and then we within each one of those groups, we compared people who were getting care in the language that they most commonly speak at home to respondents receiving care in another language. So for Francophones outside Quebec, what we found was that those receiving care in French had a reduction in their mortality of 11% when we compared them to Francophones receiving care in English. And we found a similar association for the Allophone group, so that fourth group that I referred to earlier. Mm-hmm. So people who primarily speak a language like, you know, Punjabi or German at home, while their long-term risk of mortality was 27% lower when we compared patients receiving care in that language to patients receiving care in English or French.
1: Okay, that's a big number, 27%. What's contributing to that?
0: So we found that the main association was driven by cardiovascular deaths. In Canada, the two main causes of death are cardiovascular cancer. So I think it's primarily driven by cardiovascular disease and management of cardiovascular risk factors. There have been some studies that have recently come out of the U.S. with Spanish-speaking patients with high blood pressure, diabetes, that show that when they're getting care from a doctor who speaks Spanish, they're more likely to take the right medications, or sorry, be prescribed the right medications for those conditions, and also to continue taking them. So I do wonder if it has to do with better communication, better an understanding of those conditions, and as a result, people are more likely to end up taking the right medications for those conditions.
1: Yeah, I hear the accuracy point, but I wonder if trust is also a factor here.
0: Yeah, absolutely. So I think beyond simply the communication, there's other factors that contribute. I mean, if we go back to very basic principles, to have a good relationship with your doctor, I mean, you have to be understood. You have to understand what your doctor is saying. You have to feel comfortable asking questions. And then, of course, you have to trust that your doctor has made the right diagnosis and is proposing a treatment plan that's the right one. So I think all of those things contribute. And the other thing is that we're studying language concordance, but there's certainly some overlap with cultural concordance. So if you, for example, speak Punjabi at home and you're getting care from a doctor who speaks Punjabi, well, it's very likely that there will be some cultural concordance there in addition to the language concordance. So I think that all of those factors contribute to, not only better communication, but also just a better patient-physician relationship.
1: I know you said the inspiration was, you know, your work in Ottawa, noticing some of these trends and wanting to get some data on it. But was there anything in the findings that surprised you?
0: I think one thing that surprised me was the differences across groups in terms of being able to access care in your preferred language. So for Francophones, it was about 70% who were able to access care in French, and that's Francophones outside Quebec, so quite high. And then for Allophones, so people who, you know, speak Punjabi, German, it was quite a bit lower at 30%. And then for respondents who primarily speak an indigenous language, so Cree and Inuktitut and others, it was only 2%. So I do think that highlights a major gap in terms of access. And obviously Canada, with our two official languages, that's what you would expect. But I think it emphasizes that we have a lot of work to do in making sure that patients have access to professional interpretation services if they're not able to access care in their preferred language.
1: I mean, people aren't able to access primary care, period, right? Regardless of the language piece here. How do you prioritize this with the findings of your study, that language is so important, but we can't even get, you know, access to a primary care physician?
0: It is challenging. There's no doubt about that. But I think that we should be trying to match patients to physicians whenever it's possible on the basis of their preferred language. So I'll give an example. I recently just started here in Manitoba, and I work in a group of nephrologists. So we specialize in kidney disease, and there's about

0: eight of us. And in some of my clinics, I've seen patients who speak, you know, Spanish, who speak Portuguese, who speak Punjabi. And I have colleagues in our group who speak those languages. But right now in Manitoba, we can identify people's preferred language, English, French, but we don't have a very consistent, reliable way of identifying people who have a preferred language other than English or French. So if we had known that these patients wanted to receive care in a language other than English, well, we actually would have been able to match them to a physician who spoke their language. So it's not always possible, but I do think that if we take a few steps and correctly identify those patients, we can provide more language concordant care. And then, of course, if it's not possible to match patients to a physician who speaks their language, we absolutely need to be able to provide them with a professional interpreter. So there's a lot of research showing that if people have a professional interpreter, well, that results in better translation, it results in better care, better outcomes. And if you want to arrange that and have that ready for the patient when they come see you, you have to know beforehand what the patient's preferred language is.
1: So, if I'm understanding correctly, there's just, I mean, before you get to the point where you need an interpreter, there are people who have these, you know, available skills, language skills, but we're not even asking the question beyond French and English if you have other language needs right now.
0: Not consistently, no. I think it falls on the individual clinics in some cases and the local health regions. But there is a push to try and get that information at a provincial level. So, for example, have a patient's preferred language on the health card. And as far as I know, there's one province, PEI, where when you register for a health card, you can put your preferred language, and it doesn't just have to be English or French. There's other provinces where you do have preferred language on the health card, but it's only English or French.
1: Okay, so to recap, you want larger bodies like provincial bodies to start looking for these language needs. Interpreters are a part of the mix. Is there anything else you see as a part of the solution going forward?
0: There's a lot of interest in the role of AI for language translation. So I do think that that will be used more and more in clinical practice. There is a lot of potential there. I think right now, AI for language translation works reasonably well for the more common languages. But for languages that are more rare, my experience is that those applications or those large language models just don't work as well. So I think it'll still take some time before those systems are reliable enough that we can use them in clinical practice. But certainly, if we can have accurate real-time translation in many different languages, I think that would be very helpful.
1: All right. Well, this is fascinating research. Thanks for sharing it with us.
0: You're very welcome. Thanks for having me.
1: Dr. Michael Rayom is the lead author of a new joint study. It shows a correlation between shared language and long-term survival when it comes to accessing healthcare. News is next.
2: This is CBC News. Here's your regional news at 7:30 in Kingston at the moment. It is 19 degrees with a gray sky in Barrie and Peterborough, partly cloudy at 18. Good morning. I'm Khalil Hassanali. The head of the Ontario Commercial Fisheries Association says yellow perch numbers are down in some of the Great Lakes. And part of the blame falls on changing temperatures, growing cormorant populations, and soaring number of walleye, combined with a decrease in the number of fish walleye typically prey on. Vito Filomeni says it's getting harder to pull a golden catch out of the lakes.
3: Presently, on the Canadian side, our quotas are down to about 2.8 million pounds. That is overall year on year a decline of about 20 something percent, maybe low 20%. Certain areas of the lake have had a 20% reduction, and the eastern side of the lake has had a 40% reduction.
2: Filomeni says this isn't the first time perch stocks have dropped this low. He says they were previously very low in the mid-1990s. It's free to join the Royal Canadian Legion until the end of this calendar year. It's part of the organization's 100th anniversary celebrations and a way to get new members into branches without shelling out the usual $54 membership fee. Catherine DeLizac is with One Ontario Legion. She says she's happy to see young members signing up, but she says it's usually the middle-aged volunteers who do the bulk of the work.
4: It is the middle-aged ones that usually are volunteers between the ages of, say, 55 and 65 are the ones that are more interested in coming and helping us with different events.
2: This comes as several Ontario service clubs are on the hunt for new volunteers as

0: Many of their longtime members are aging out. Lions, Optimist, and Rotary Clubs are just some of the organizations that have been in communities for decades, but their futures are at risk without enough volunteers to keep them afloat. Some service clubs say they are finding specific ways to target youth volunteers, like through social media. A popular festival in the province says they'll continue forward despite losing a key sponsor. The local BIA in Toronto for the Salsa on St. Clair Festival says its board has voted to stop sponsoring the two-day event. It comes after a shooting killed two people and injured several others on July 11th. Now, the BIA says it's because the event has actually outgrown the neighborhood as well as its capacity. Police have yet to make an arrest or release details on possible suspects. And one of the world's most popular K-pop bands, BTS, is performing at Rogers Stadium in August for the first time in a long time. Now, the band is back on tour after a four-year hiatus while all of the members of the Korean boy band completed their mandatory minimum military service back home. They're performing to two sold-out crowds. Rogers Stadium, though, it's had some controversy since it opened last year with reports of hours-long lines to exit. But fan group leader Seokvin Van believes the fan base known as BTS Army is going to be able to handle the large crowds.
1: We've experienced this kind of chaos, so to speak, when it comes to concerts at this scale. I mean, it might even take longer than that because like Army is a different kind of group of people. We like to hang out. We need to socialize. We're never like in a rush to leave. Like we're a little more patient when it comes to that. So I don't think people will complain.
0: A Live Nation spokesperson told CBC that they've made improvements to traffic, like increasing train service at three nearby subway stations and adding more pedestrian pathways. You are listening to Ontario Morning on CBC Radio 1. That is your CBC News at 7:34. I'm Khalil Hassanelli.
2: All right. Thanks so much for that, Khalil. Still to come on the program, more Canadians are considering electric vehicles for their everyday driving. But what about those longer trips? We've talked a lot about infrastructure issues and a lack of support in charging stations. So Greg Gleason has some experience with this. He's an automotive journalist. He's going to break down his experience with road tripping with an electric vehicle in this province. So he's going to give us some tips on what to look out for there and the reality in 2026. Also, you're heading into a long weekend, you might be thinking about unplugging. Researchers at Brock University say more of us are opting to get outside to get away from some of the digital devices, social media sites that we're constantly overwhelmed by. So is it good enough to make us happy? We're going to get some more details on that coming up. The time right now, 7:34.

0: That is Nate Mills with Aging Out. He is our featured artist this week for our music segment, Sounds Like Here. If you missed my conversation with him on Monday, you can find that on the CBC Listen app. Just look for Ontario Morning. Now, it is peak road trip season here in Ontario, and for some drivers, that could be behind the wheel of an electric vehicle. For his take on what EV road trips are like in 2026, we've reached Greg Layson. He's the digital and mobile editor for Automotive News Canada. Good morning, Greg.
1: Good morning.
0: Okay, so for people thinking about, you know, taking that longer road trip, how realistic is that with an electric vehicle?
1: It's never been more realistic. You know, battery range is longer. There are more chargers out there. In fact, there was a study last week that shows there's more infrastructure than needed right now. So in terms of can I get to where I'm going and can I charge up? For the most part, yes. You know, I would say, can you go coast to coast to coast? Sure, but that would be challenging. Are you going away for a weekend, you know, 4 to 6 hours away? Absolutely. I think that is completely doable in an EV these days.
0: And how recent of a change is that? Because, like, I mean, a few years ago, I mean, even earlier this year, some people were worried about making those road trips because of a lack of infrastructure.
1: I think there's a lack of infrastructure in pockets. So in rural Canada, it's difficult. Northern Canada, it's difficult. If you're going destination to destination, like I said, for a weekend, you can probably find the one or two chargers along the way that you need. If you're in the prairies, a little more difficult. But we just saw last week, BC is going to triple its EV charging stations, the number that are available. And Manitoba is investing along some of its major highways and routes. So the provinces are doing their part. The private charging companies are doing their part. And remember, Tesla now is compatible with every make and model as long as you have the converter. And their network is now open. It's one of the most reliable in North America. So there continues to be an increased number and increased accessibility to charging ports in Canada.
0: Okay, so let's say I'm planning a long trip in an EV. What are some of the biggest things that I need to pay attention to? What's on my to-do list?
1: I mean, first and foremost, plan ahead. You still have to make sure that the charging stations are, one, there, and two, working. You know, I was just in northern Michigan coming home to Windsor, Ontario region, and I was running really low on gas. You know, the dashboard's practically screaming at me to fuel up. And you're on the interstate, and sure enough, a sign pops up, gas next exit. You got to get off the beaten path, overpay, but I filled up and I was fine. That's not necessarily the case with EV chargers, right? They're just not everywhere yet. So you have to plan ahead, map your route, and have an app, whatever you use, PlugShare, ChargeHub, whatever it is, to charge up. They will tell you if the charger is working or when the last person checked in at that station. So you know, okay, that's reliable. I can stop there. What I wouldn't do is just assume that all of them along the way are working and I can go as far as I can on a full charge and then fill up like we do with gas. That's what I would avoid.
0: So there has been some issues with these chargers working.
1: Yeah. So ChargeHub last year found that about 22% of charging attempts are unsuccessful. That's not always a broken charger. It might be incompatibility, human error, problem with the app, you know, no communications, can't charge, cards full, whatever. But there are towns in Alberta. I know of a town. It has one charging station and the other is at the GM dealership.

0: It's in the service bay. And that dealer told me, I get calls on weekends saying, can I borrow your charger? And he's like, well, no, I'm not open and it's not for public consumption. It's for my consumers and my product. And so if you run into those cases, you could find yourself in a bit of a predicament, not being able to charge up. So plan ahead and check the apps.
1: Okay. As somebody who hasn't driven an EV before, and let's say I rented one, what do I need to keep in mind about the time it takes to charge a vehicle, the costs along the way? Am I shopping around between stops?
0: Yeah, so the rates are usually set through your provider, and it's always going to be cheaper than gas for the most part, you know. So I went to get coffee this morning, and gas is about $1.75 in my neck of the woods. You're going to travel for much less in terms of cost on that. In terms of how long it takes, you know, it takes a couple minutes to fill up a tank of gas, but it could take upwards of 20 or more to fully charge an EV. So keep that in mind. But also use that to your advantage. That's when you have lunch. That's when you stretch your legs. That's when the kids can run around. That's when you can walk the dog, right? So all of that can be done while you're charging. I often say, you know, stop somewhere where there's something to do, not just charge your vehicle.
1: Right. And the time, does it vary between charging stations?
0: It does. And it varies between fast charging and level one and level two. Now, when it comes to fast charging, we just ran a story. Perrin, a research company out of the States, looked at Canada and found that fast charging stations in Canada were only in use 9.5% of the time. So you don't have to worry about pulling up to a lot of these charging stations and there being a queue of vehicles ahead of you. So you can just pull in and charge up. And fast charging, you can be in and out in under 20 minutes.
1: Wow. How different is the overall experience between a gas-powered vehicle and an EV when taking a road trip?
0: I would say, look, little things like your start from the line is better, has more torque, might have more horsepower. But generally speaking, the rides are the same. The EVs probably have more technology in them because the automakers are trying to make them more appealing to buyers. So they're really teched out, if you will. They're quiet, but for the most part, generally the same ride. You're going to have the same problems, maybe a flat tire, new windshield wipers are needed, a turn signal burns out, those kind of things that just everyone runs into along the way. But for the most part, the same. Now, the one thing I would say is, the interior might have some more room. I look at the Chevy Equinox electric vehicle and the Chevy Equinox gasoline-powered vehicle, and there's probably more room in the electrified one because the battery is below the floorboards. It frees up more space, so you might have more room for your legs in the back.
1: How much of an image problem do EVs have when it comes to being an option for road trips?
0: I think the image problem is more related to winter travel. You know, there are all the stories in the research that point to range being lost in cold weather. When it comes to road tripping in the summer, it's very similar to a gasoline-powered vehicle. I don't think there's an image problem there. But what I would say is if you're a family of four or five or you need that seven-seater or a minivan, those electrified options don't really exist yet in the larger vehicle segments because the batteries are so expensive, they make the vehicle less affordable. So this might be more of something for a couple, maybe a couple with a child or a couple with a pet doing a weekend getaway. It's more conducive to that right now than really getting off the beaten path and going camping and going off-roading. You might want to consider a hybrid vehicle for that at the larger segments.
1: Right. And I think the image problem maybe is around the infrastructure question. Like, have people realized that the infrastructure has grown over recent years?
0: No, just about every recent study comes out and says range anxiety is the number one deterrent for choosing an electric vehicle. They just don't think there's enough charging stations available. And while there is a large number and the infrastructure outweighs demand right now, the infrastructure is concentrated in highly populated areas and densely populated areas. They're not in rural Canada or northern Canada. They are in the places where most people have an EV as sort of their second vehicle.
1: Okay, so somebody's going to take a road trip this weekend. Anything else they should keep in mind if they're planning on using an EV for the first time?
0: Map it all out. Seriously, enjoy the process of mapping it out. Find all the stops along the way. Make sure you have the apps that tell you whether they're working or not. And then sort of incorporate the charging into the trip. It's going to take you longer to charge than it is to fill up in fuel. So while you're there, maybe you are in a small town that happens to have a charger or two, and they have a cool drive-in diner or a pizza joint or a park or something to enjoy while you're charging up. With gas, You stop at a certain

0: center on a major highway, you fill up and you're on your way. It doesn't really take up the time, but if you're going to stop and spend time, enjoy it.
1: It sounds like an opportunity for some of the smaller communities to bring in tourists to be a stop for electric vehicle charging.
0: Yeah, a lot of this reminds me of like old school road trips where you had to plan with a map and make sure you knew where you were going and you planned ahead. And these days of service centers where they offered, you know, gas jockeys and, people would boast about their cleanest washrooms and best food along the way. Sort of make it that old school 1950s, 1960s road trip in a modern vehicle.
1: Okay. Fascinating conversation. Greg, thanks for this.
0: Anytime.
1: Greg Layson is the digital and mobile editor for Automotive News Canada. You're listening to Ontario Morning here on Radio 1. It is 7:47. Now, for that road trip, you might be trying to get outdoors. It's always been a source of pleasure for many people. You know, breaths of fresh air, bike rides to the parkland, walks through the woods. Now, I can't relate, but it's for some people out there. A bit of light exercise is also good for us. But researchers at Brock University suggest more of us are now getting outside for what it does to our minds. It's an escape from our so-called digital lives. Aaron Sharp is an associate professor in the Department of Recreation and Leisure Studies, and she joins us now.
2: Good morning.
1: So why are we feeling this need to get outside?
2: Well, I think we're all living in a world where we're pretty connected to our phones. We're really kind of in the digital environment a lot, and that's growing. And then I also think the expansion of AI is adding to it too. We're not quite sure what we're looking at anymore when we look online. So there's something about nature where we know it. We know it's real. We don't have to work too hard to process it. And so it's a really increasingly a soothing place for us to be.
1: How much of a difference is it actually making to our emotional and mental well-being, you know, being outside, taking advantage of nature?
2: Is the research is showing it's making a lot. There's some really cool neuroscience research that's come out of McGill where, you know, they've used EEGs. So they're measuring what's happening in your brain, and the research is consistently showing that we have increased alpha waves and theta waves happening in our brain. So those are things we associate with being relaxed and alert. The parts of our brain that are really activated when we're stressed, those are quieting down. So that's opening up more space mentally for us to, reflect and ponder and just feel calmer.
1: I mean, does it matter what kind of activity are we doing here, like that we're doing here? Is it, you know, a mountain hike, a camping trip, or if I just go through a stroll through the nearby park, is that enough to have these benefits?
2: It's enough, which is great to know. Even being out in a natural environment, it's really about tuning in to the environment around you, you know, like noticing what's there, looking for patterns or attending to those patterns. So it could be, you know, looking at the patterns in the leaves and the trees as they're blowing, or hearing the patterns of the bird song, or on the water, or, you know, touching stuff, picking up shells if you're on a beach, all of those things. That's what helps. It's kind of having those moments where you're tuning into your surroundings that make a difference. So yes, for sure, being in, you know, wide, expansive nature is going to help too. But these close to home moments that you can create for yourself also have a lot of great benefits.
1: Is age playing a factor in the demand? Like, how does age factor into these cravings people are having for nature?
2: Well, I think everybody of all ages get these benefits. But I think we are seeing something interesting happening now where Gen Z is the younger generation is really seeking this out. They're really feeling that sort of digital overwhelm. We talk about them as digital nomads, but they also get talked about as digital captives. They're sort of caught in a world where everything is digital, and increasingly, you know, people are wanting their time and attention more than other generations. So we're seeing that generation starting to look for ways to get out and detox and unplug. And so that's something interesting and new that's happening now. It's just what we're seeing among the Gen Z generation to actively get outside and detox from their digital world.
1: Is that why we're also seeing them lean into like vinyl, knitting, old fashioned tech, like flip phones? Is that
2: totally
1: kind of,
2: yeah. It's all the same. It's like trying to find what's real, what's authentic, what's not, Yeah, what you don't have to discern whether it's being, you know, whether it's created

0: by AI or yourself or people that you know. So yeah, it's, I think it's the material aspect of it. And then just, yeah, something that's unplugged.
1: What are some of the outdoor activities that, are really popular?
0: Well, I think hiking is having a big moment right now.
1: Yeah.
0: I think I think hiking ticks all the boxes for Gen Z. It's affordable. It's people, they recognize the mental health benefits from hiking. It's also a social activity. You know, it's like people in real world that you're hiking with. So definitely hiking is. Gardening is another one where we're seeing Gen Z investing in it. You know, they're more and more Gen Z's describe gardening as cool than ever before. So it's just some of these things. Yeah. These things that we do associate with other generations, Gen Z is really connecting with.
1: Yeah. You know, we're seeing a lot of headlines about smoke, heat warnings, just a lot impacting our outdoor spaces. Is that changing the habits of folks who are seeking out nature?
0: For sure. For sure. It's like when we first set out parks, they were meant to be spaces that we'd go to where there'd be clean air, right? The cities had the bad air. And, you know, so getting out into the fresh air was what those parks were meant to offer. And so now, you know, that benefit, that health benefit is really at risk. And so even though we know we can benefit in other ways, we're kind of weighing that out, the pros and cons, the costs and benefits of going outside, where we know it might help us mentally, but physically it's going to be more harmful to us. I think also too, for Gen Z, that's a generation where climate anxiety is really high. And, you know, so it's brings that more into your forefront. So the worry of climate anxiety is also kind of affecting your experience when you're out there and the benefits that you can get from it. So yeah, really kind of, I mean, it's complicating it in terms of the mental health benefits and just, yeah, reminding us of also this larger issue that we are all struggling with that's going on in our lives.
1: Yeah. I mean, even though there is that demand to unplug, to be outside, tech, social media specifically, it's designed really to keep us kind of locked in. Do you think that we can actually break that cycle? Do you think we could actually create that digital detox, have that separation?
0: Well, I think what we're seeing is hopeful, is offering hope, right? Yeah. People trying to, we're seeing Gen Z on an individual level, making choices to reduce, set some blocks for themselves. We're seeing small social movements forming of groups saying, hey, let's help each other. Let's work on this together. We'll set out some events and we'll just say no digital events. We're seeing musicians kind of apply this too. You know, you can come to my concert, but all phones have to be locked away. So we're seeing places where people are trying to put up some boundaries around how to engage in those experiences and how, and creating spaces where non-digital is really what they want to have at the center.
1: Well, Erin, thanks so much for having this conversation with me.
0: Oh, I really appreciate it.
1: Erin Sharp is an associate professor in the Department of Recreation and Leisure Studies at Brock University. Now we're a few minutes away from World Report, and we got some music to bring into the mix. Now, Kempenfest kicks off this weekend, and it is a big deal. One name to keep an eye out for is Barry musician Sydney Riley. She's been on a roll this year with many shows and new music, including this next track. Here she is now with Hear No More.

0: That is Sydney Reilly with Here No More. Here No More. I got to get her lyrics right. Maybe I have to listen more of to more of her music. She's performing at Kempenfest this weekend. Now, we're moments away from World Report. And then after that, we're going to talk about a passport trail program to get you outside in nature. We just talked about unplugging. We're going to give you an opportunity to do that in the next half hour.
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1: 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Coming up in half an hour, it's The Current.
4: I'm Rebecca Zanbergen. U.S. President Donald Trump and Israeli Prime Minister Benjamin Netanyahu met at the White House yesterday for the first time since the start of the Iran war. What came out of that meeting and what it may mean for the war, coming up on The Current. This is World Report. Good morning. I'm Marcia Young. Rescuers are rushing to find people trapped under rubble in southwestern Japan. The teams are searching through a partially collapsed mall near the city of Kumamoto. At least 18 people are dead after yesterday's magnitude 7.1 quake. Laura Marchand has the story.
5: It's been 24 hours since the quake, but for people in Kumamoto, it's like it never stopped. Dozens more have rocked the area since Tuesday's massive tremor. Some are major quakes in their own right. Others are strong aftershocks. Rescue operations are still underway at a shopping mall and a paper factory, where over a dozen people remain missing. Help is arriving from other regions. Tokyo sent a helicopter and specialized rescue workers. Prime Minister Sanae Takaichi called the operation a race against time and says they're doing everything they can to save as many lives as possible. Laura Marchand, CBC News, Kumamoto, Japan.
4: A wildfire in southwestern France is burning out of control. Firefighters gather at a command center west of Bordeaux. Officials worry the wildfire will spread. A heat wave will settle over parts of France. Temperatures are expected to exceed 40 degrees Celsius starting today. Fire has forced hundreds of thousands of people to leave their homes and communities. Reporter Ross Cullen has the latest from Bordeaux.
6: Well, I'm here at an evacuation center in the city.

0: of Bordeaux, and the numbers here are actually starting to reduce. More and more villages are being declared fire safe, and so increasing numbers of people who've been essentially living here for several days now are able to return home. The main focus on Wednesday, however, is going to be the extreme high temperatures. The fourth heat wave of the summer is heading for this part of France. Highs today of 42 or 43 degrees Celsius, really complicating the efforts of the nearly 3,000 firefighters deployed across the region to try to control the blazes. The ground is very dry. The wind is also set to pick up and change direction, potentially blowing more towards this city, more towards Bordeaux. However, with cooler temperatures expected later in the week, it's going to be a crucial 24 to 36 hours now for the firefighters to try to get through this period of very hot weather. Ross Cullen for CBC News, Bordeaux.
1: The U.S. and Saudi Arabia launched a joint missile attack into eastern Iraq. An Iraqi militia group says 20 Iraqi fighters are dead and 30 others wounded. The U.S. says it was in retaliation for Iran's missile strikes on U.S. military in Jordan. There had been 4 days of calm. Julia Chapman reports.
2: U.S. Central Command says its forces and those of Saudi Arabia targeted weapons and logistics sites in eastern Iraq. It says they belong to terrorist groups who had carried out drone attacks ordered by Iran's Revolutionary Guard. Saudi Arabia accuses the Iraqi militias of attacking its oil facilities. Megan Sutcliffe is a Middle East analyst at the consultancy Sibylline.
3: Saudi Arabia is becoming increasingly uncomfortable with the escalation that is occurring within the region.
2: It follows what the U.S. military describes as an attempted surprise attack by Iran. Tehran says it was aiming at American sites in Jordan, which confirmed it intercepted 5 missiles this morning.
4: I think what this is a demonstration of strength.
2: David Satterfield is a former U.S. ambassador in the Middle East.
4: Iran has the demonstrated capacity to escalate and do far greater damage to the region, to global markets, and thus upon the U.S., than can be done upon Iran.
2: Iran also says it attacked 3 tankers in the Strait of Hormuz, although this hasn't been confirmed. It accuses them of using an unauthorized route through the waterway. That's sent the price of a barrel of oil rising again, after it fell in recent days while attacks were halted. Meanwhile, Iranian media are reporting that 2 more people involved in anti-government protests earlier this year have been executed. Julia Chapman, CBC News, London.
1: The man who led America's fight against COVID will testify before a U.S. Senate committee. Dr. Anthony Fauci is being accused of misleading Congress over the origin of the COVID-19 virus. Fauci was subpoenaed by Republican Senator Rand Paul.
5: It's about what the public health doctor's role is. To me, the public health doctor, man or woman, whoever it is to give advice, to present both sides of choices, and to persuade people.
1: Fauci is accused of funding research in Wuhan, China, that led to the COVID-19 pandemic. The allegations come from his time as director of the National Institute of Allergies and Diseases. He'll be questioned about his alleged involvement in gain-of-function research. It involves medical and biological experimentation that alters pathogens and organisms. The Trump administration has a moratorium on this kind of research. Fauci has maintained that scientific evidence points to a natural animal-to-human spread, but it is not ruling out a laboratory incident. Politicians in Newfoundland and Labrador are reacting to a call for measures to protect children from substance abuse. The recommendations come from a report from a provincial child death review committee. As Mark Quinn reports, it's looking for changes in the province's schools.
6: Through the years, I come across those situations, and they're very, very troubling, very sad.
7: Education Minister Paul Dinn says the death of the child that sparked the review is heartbreaking. One of many families struck by substance abuse. Details of the death are withheld to protect the privacy of individuals. The committee's recommending schools do more to curb substance abuse.
6: I mean, substance abuse is everywhere. We're doing the best we can to mitigate that and educate people.
7: The review committee is calling for mandatory substance abuse education starting in primary school. Paul Dinn believes that could

0: help.
1: I think the sooner you start, the better.
0: There's also a call to make naloxone kits more available in schools. The review committee says they should include drug testing strips to help users identify substances. NDP leader Jim Dinn was a teacher for many years.
2: With the naloxone kits, it's about giving the students, if they're used, to make sure that they are safe.
0: The education minister says it's possible the committee's suggestions will lead to changes in schools this fall. Mark Quinn, CBC News, St. John's.
3: It's an exclusive list of people from around the world, high-profile people like the Obamas, the Trumps, and Prince Harry. They're called internationally protected persons. And now, as the CBC's Elizabeth Thompson reports, a document obtained by CBC News provides a rare glimpse into that system and who exactly has benefited from that protection on visits to Canada.
4: Hello, Toronto. Bonsoir, Canada.
5: When Prince Harry opened the Invictus Games in 2017, it was one of several trips to Canada that year for various events, as well as dating Meghan Markle, his future wife. CBC News has learned that Prince Harry's trips to Canada cost the RCMP more than $539,000. That's more than previously revealed. According to a list obtained by CBC News, that was also more than the security costs for any of the more than 100 internationally protected persons who visited Canada over a five-year period, a list the RCMP fought to keep secret. Prince Harry wasn't the only person on the list who benefited from RCMP security. U.S. President Donald Trump's daughter Ivanka on a ski trip to Whistler, his sons opening a Trump hotel in Vancouver, kings and queens, heads of governments, the Obamas and the Clintons in Canada for lucrative speaking engagements. Overall, it cost taxpayers more than $5.2 million. Elizabeth Thompson, CBC News, Ottawa.
3: French DJ and electronic music artist Kavinsky has died. He's best known for this moody synth-pop single, Night Call. It was featured in the 2011 movie Drive. Kavinsky played that song during the closing ceremony at the Paris Olympics in 2024. His real name is Vincent Bellarguet. French newspaper Le Figaro reports that Kavinsky was found dead in his Paris home. The cause of death is being investigated. He was 50 years old.

0: That is the latest national and international news from World Report. I'm Asya Young.
1: Thank you, Marcia. I'm Ramrod Trivedran, and this is the final half hour of Ontario Morning. Coming up, the future of the Rockland Arena in Grey Highlands is up for debate. And we're going to talk to one community group that is looking to preserve its future. That and a conversation about getting outdoors. The Bruce Trail Conservancy has launched a new program that offers free to low cost events with prizes you can collect along the way. We're going to hear more about the program and some of our guests' favorite spots along the trail. That and more still to come on the program. Let's see what's going on in our newsroom. Good morning, Cleo.
2: Good morning, Ramraj. Some service clubs like the Rotary and Legions clubs, well, they're in danger of closing because of low membership numbers. This comes at the same time the Royal Canadian Legion is celebrating its 100th anniversary. So membership until the end of 2026 is free. Our Clara Fasica is at the CNE job fair this morning. She's telling us about some of the stakeholders who are looking for workers, including youth workers. It starts at 11 and over 50,000 applications have already been received. Those are just a couple of our stories this morning. Ramraj?
1: All right. Thanks so much for that, Marco. How is the weather out there today?
3: Well, Ram, today there are high levels of forest fire warnings for Bruce County, Bruce Peninsula, and Parry Sound. 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For Goderich, Huron County, Saugeen Shores, Bruce County, Bruce Peninsula, and Grey County, it's going to be sunny with wind gust of 50, high of 23 with the humidex making it feel like 26. For Dufferin County, sunny, wind gust of 50, high of 24 with the humidex at 28. For Barrie and Collingwood, clearing early this morning, wind gust of 50, high of 23 with the humidex at 27. For Orillia, a mix of sun and cloud, wind gust of 50.

0: 50 and a high of 24 with the humidex at 28. For Bracebridge, Gravenhurst, Huntsville, South River, and Brooks Falls, a mix of sun and cloud, wind gust of 40 and a high of 23 with the humidex at 26. For Parry Sound and Bayfield Inlet, sunny, wind gust of 40, high of 24 with the humidex at 27. For Peterborough, Lindsay, the southern Kawartha Lakes, Fenland Falls, and the northern Kawartha Lakes, a mix of sun and cloud, wind gust of 40 and a high of 24 with the humidex at 28. For Haliburton, Minden Hills, Haliburton County, Deep River, and Algonquin Park area, a mix of sun and cloud, wind gust of 40 and a high of 23 with the humidex at 26. For Kingston, Northumberland County, Quinte West, and Prince Edward County, mainly cloudy, 30% chance of showers, changing to 70% chance of showers near noon, wind gust of 40 and a high of 24 with the humidex at 28. For South Frontenac, cloudy, 30% chance of showers, changing to 70% chance of showers near noon, wind gust of 40 and a high of 23 with the humidex at 27. For Bancroft and Hastings Highlands, mainly cloudy, 30% chance of showers, changing to 70% chance of showers near noon, wind gust of 40 and a high of 23 with the humidex at 26. For Perth, Lanark County, Westport, Gananoque, Brockville, and Cornwall, showers with risk of a thunderstorm, local amount 10 to 15 millimeters, wind gust of 40 and a high of 22 with the humidex at 27. And finally, for Barry's Bay, Renfrew, and Ottawa Valley, mainly cloudy, 30% chance of showers, changing to 70% chance of showers near noon, wind gust of 40 and a high of 23 with the humidex at 26. From Rush.
1: All right, thanks so much for that. It is 8:13. For years, it was a community hub in Grey Highlands, known for hosting community events from free skating to classic car shows. But the Rockland Arena was temporarily shut down by the municipality after ventilation issues and the discovery of mold. Now some local residents want the full return of the facility, and they're speaking at a committee hearing this morning. Todd Campbell is a spokesperson for Friends of the Rockland Arena. Good morning.
2: Good morning.
1: What's a memory of the Rockland Arena that sticks with you, that shows how much it means to you?
2: Well, it's four generations. The memories, the main memory for me is having, you know, being on the ice with my father, my brothers, my kids, and my grandkids playing shinny.
1: And so what was your reaction when the arena had to close?
2: Well, the importance of air quality, of course, we won't use that as a conflict. Our health is important, so we need to get a fix. It's a five-week problem, so we need to encourage council to get at it, get the arena back open, and get the arena ready for use for our fall fair coming here the end of September.
1: What's at stake in your mind? Why is this so important to you?
2: It's all about our community hub. It's about preserving the values of a rural way of life, but there's over 200 youth under the age of 18 that use that ice pad weekly throughout the winter months. That ice pad provides accessible and affordable and inclusive hockey for those children. The average cost of those kids to play hockey is $160, and that's why the program is so important, is that we are developing future leaders by bringing them to the arena to congregate, and they take 7 hours of ice on a weekly basis.
1: Now, you're bringing up the ice because you're worried the municipality might turn the ice rink into concrete. What exactly is your concern there?
2: Well, the concern is we need that hub of ice where children congregate within the dressing rooms, and the parents and grandparents are there watching. But our main concern is financially. 93% of their ice, it's 93% of the revenues for the municipality come from ice rentals. It would be fiscally impossible to replace that through dry pad.
1: I can't verify the 93%, but you're saying a lot of the money coming in through the community center is from the ice rink, to your knowledge?
2: Absolutely. I've actually got financial reports. And in last season it was 93%. So you don't repurpose an arena and take essentially your rental line to almost nothing and start to rebuild it. We've already got an anchor tenant for ice rentals, and that becomes very important in terms of just being fiscally responsible for the arena year round.
1: Why is this a concern? What do you know about the motivation behind that being a possibility to remove it?

0: eco-friendly, with a zero emissions for under the global warming plan, so that we can just be a green energy infrastructure plan. And we're bringing with that a 200,000 pledge from the community members. So our community has over 10 organizations, and those 10 organizations have galvanized together to collect $226,000 to present to council today as our contribution towards the new ICE plant. And we need to revitalize this ICE plant for the next 5 decades. So, we're not so worried about the next 5 weeks.
1: Can you clarify, this money has already been collected, or they're pledging to collect?
0: It's already in their bank accounts.
1: Wow.
0: Our community groups over the years raise money for car shows and pie auctions and catering services, to name a few. And they use this money for projects such as this. They're always giving it back to the community, whether it's the junior farmers or the 4-H clubs. They're always looking for ways to give it back. And this hit everybody's rationale to give a whole bunch of their bank accounts. They pretty well drained themselves, but it's for a good cause.
1: Yeah, I mean, it's significant, and it speaks to this desire to keep the ice rink going. So tell me, what's going to be key to your message this morning?
0: Key to the message this morning, and I think we've got the counselors all on board. They understand that this is a community hub. They understand rural values. They understand the soft costs. If we start to lose some of the enthusiasm of the volunteers and the actual culture of the arena, that's got a long-term permanent cost. You know, that's an invisible cost to them. They understand that. Council just has to find ways and means to financially be responsible to the entire municipality. Our pledge does that for them. At the end, they're going to be able to accept our pledge with grant underwriting. Grants can cover the entire balance of the infrastructure budget and could actually end up being a zero hit to municipal tax levies.
1: You seem invested. I mean, what does a municipality need to do to get those grants in your mind? What's your understanding of that process and what you're going to need from them?
0: We're going to need them to, in the next 5 weeks, do the remediation around the air quality and the mold, get this arena back functional for the public to be able to come in the doors, get the ice running for this season, and then next summer, replace the existing refrigeration system with this new environmentally friendly refrigeration unit.
1: Okay. We'll check back in to see how this goes. Todd, thanks so much for your time this morning.
0: Thanks for the courtesies.
1: Todd Campbell is a spokesperson for Friends of the Rocklin Arena, a community group advocating for the usage of the arena in the future. The time right now, 8:20. This is Ontario Morning. Now, just in time for summer and the long weekend, a new Choose Your Own Adventure program has been launched by the Bruce Trail Conservancy. Passport to Nature includes various activities, including a full moon walk, mushroom plucking, and yoga. The idea is to connect more people with nature in a fun way. Michael McDonald is the Chief Executive Officer of the Bruce Trail Conservancy and joins me now. Good morning, Michael.
2: Good morning, Ramraj. It's great to be here again.
1: What inspired this program?
2: Well, at the Bruce Trail Conservancy, we really have worked hard, and it's really important that we connect people with nature. Our philosophy is that when people are connected to nature, we can get better conservation outcomes. And so this is a new way and a fun way to invite people out to explore nature in new areas in their community.
1: Okay, and so the program runs all year long. What types of events and activities can people expect?
2: Well, they're all free or very low-cost events, and they're targeted at all different age groups, but there's so much opportunity for people to connect with nature in new and exciting ways. We've got boots and book hikes. You mentioned full moon hikes in your intro. You can do mushroom hunting. There are history hikes. There are hot chocolate hikes, Black History Month hikes, winter hikes, anything that you can think of. There's tons of creative and fun ways that we found that people can come in and explore the Bruce Trail in new ways.
1: Did you say boots and books?
2: Boots and books. So imagine

0: Imagine a book club, but it happens. You talk about the books as you're hiking along the Bruce Trail.
1: I'd be out of breath. I can't talk about a book while I'm hiking. I mean, that's impressive. What are some of the other activities that are most accessible?
0: We've got a hiking 101 course, and again, we believe again in the power of connecting people to nature. But so hiking 101 is a great way for people to learn about hiking and hiking culture and how to engage with a 900-kilometer hiking trail like the Bruce Trail. We've got bird watching hikes. We've got tree hikes, spring hawk migration hikes. Again, the Niagara Escarpment is so diverse in its ecosystems, but there's also so much history and culture that happens all along the escarpment, and we're finding unique ways to connect people. And Ramraj, I would like to say that all of these events are being hosted by amazing volunteers from communities all along the escarpment. And I think that's just a special part of the Bruce Trail culture, where the volunteers really are the heart and soul of our organization, and they've really brought this to life.
1: Yeah, tell me more about that spirit of collaboration to make this happen.
0: Yeah, well, the Bruce Trail, again, 911 kilometers, and we've divided the trail into nine club sections, and each of those clubs maintain the Bruce Trail in their community, and they're entirely volunteer-led. And so you have people who are taking care of both the trail and the land around the trail connected for 900 kilometers all the way through, and it's their way of giving back to their communities. And again, that allows for us to invite people into nature. The Bruce Trail's always been about free public access, and so we really want people to come out. And for us, the first step onto the Bruce Trail could be the first step towards a lifelong connection with nature. And so it's really important that we get people out exploring.
1: Why did you choose a passport style? And tell me about some of the prizes up for grabs.
0: Yeah, passports are sort of a growing tool that nature organizations across Canada are using to connect people with nature. And passports, typically you think about using them when you go from country to country, but in this space, we're using them to connect with different opportunities. And so people will go to events, they'll get a sticker. If they get four stickers, they will earn a badge. And badges are really important in hiking culture. They're sort of a visual resume of sorts. You put them under your backpack, and it's a physical proof of an accomplishment. So we've got badges up for grabs, and then if people are able to obtain all nine stickers, they'll actually get a gift card for the Bruce Trail Conservancy store, where we've got tons of great t-shirts, hats, and different items that are connected to our mission to allow people to support our work.
1: Have you taken any stickers for yourself?
0: I haven't, but I will be, absolutely. And again, I'm hopeful that I will achieve one of the badges, that's for sure.
1: Okay, so somebody who wants to take part in this, what should they know? Where should they find information? How do you get started in kind of planning to take advantage of this program?
0: Sure. So you can head over to brucetrail.org to our website and look up the Passport to Nature program, and essentially explore the calendar and see what events you're interested in. Then you register for the events. Then you just show up. And again, all free and low cost events year round. And then the volunteers there will stamp your passport, and we'll have passports at each of the events for you to obtain, or you can download it right from our website. So super, super fun. And again, the goal here is we want people absolutely to be collecting stickers, but we really want them to be collecting new memories in nature.
1: Absolutely. What's your favorite part of the trail? If you were to pick a spot or an activity, what is it that draws you in?
0: You know what? I think for me, it's the wildlife along the Niagara Escarpment. It's a globally special place on the planet, and there's species there that you can that don't exist anywhere else in the globe. So rare species of orchids, some incredible birds and flora and fauna. There's so much to explore. And so again, I'd encourage people to get outside. I think, Ramraj, in the last generation, our lives have largely moved indoors and online, and this is an opportunity for people to reconnect with nature. And I hope people take advantage of it.
1: All right, before I let you go, give us that website.
0: Okay, so it is brucetrail.org, and you can search for Passport to Nature once you get there.
1: Michael, thanks so much for joining us.
0: Thanks so much. Happy hiking. Happy to host you anytime, Ramraj.
1: I know you keep asking. I need to do this. I get out of breath. Anyways, we're going to move on and focus on my breathing. Michael McDonald is the Chief Executive Officer of the Bruce Trail Conservancy, putting me on the spot with my athletic skills or lack thereof. We got some music to distract everyone to take us up the news. Something upbeat from Kingston, Ontario band Cassador. This one is called

0: This is CBC News. Here's your regional news at 8:30. In Kingston at the moment, overcast 20 degrees in Barrie this hour, 17 and clear. And in Peterborough, 18 degrees under a partly cloudy sky. Good morning. I'm Khalil Hassanali. We found out late last week the federal government won't support the expansion of Billy Bishop Airport. Now the city's mayor, Olivia Chow, wants the province to repeal the legislation that's let it take over the city-owned land so that it could have expansion. Yesterday, Ontario Transportation Minister Pravind Sarkaria was asked whether the province would back away from the bill.
1: We have no intention to repeal. As I said, we fully support the modernization of this plan that is going to be put forward by the Toronto Port Authority. You know, we urge the federal government to continue to consider that proposal because it's a proposal that that makes sense.
0: The same legislation also lets the province take Toronto's seat in the tripartite agreement that governs the airport, and Chow wants that back too. The head of the Ontario Commercial Fisheries Association says it's getting harder to pull perch out of some of the Great Lakes these days. Vito Filomeni says yellow perch numbers are down. He says the fish, which are famous for being on chip truck menus, is facing several threats, including climate change conditions, cormorants, and soaring walleye populations.
2: You know, though we're big advocates for walleye fishing, as you could imagine, recreationally and commercially, it's having an impact, right? Because these walleye got to eat.
0: Filomeni says this isn't the first time perch stocks have dropped this low. He says they were previously very low in the mid-1990s. Some Ontario service clubs say they are at risk of shutting down because longtime members are aging out and young members aren't replacing them. Rotary, Optimist, and Lions clubs are just some of the organizations that have been in communities for decades, and they're responsible for initiatives like hot breakfast programs, park maintenance, and holiday events. But some warn those could disappear without an increase in membership. Julie Lewis is the president of an Optimist club, which nearly shut down last year.
3: It's a really real conversation when we talk about what it looks like with less than 10 members. It's very taxing, especially when you get

0: to looking at that not quite retired age, such as myself. I've got a young family and I'm working full time and volunteering. So, you know, if you have more people, the work, you know, many hands make light work, right?
1: The Royal Canadian Legion, they're celebrating their 100th birthday by making it free to become a member. Normally, it costs $54 to join one of the branches across Canada. Membership is going to be free until the end of this calendar year. The Canadian National Exhibition is holding its annual job fair today. This year, they're going to be joined by community partners to help find more opportunities for youth who are looking for work. The CBC's Clara Sika tells us more.
2: Hopeful, predominantly young people have already started arriving here at the Canadian National Exhibition to the Enercare Centre. This event kicks off at 11, but there's already more than two dozen people ready outside the doors, a handful who tell me they arrived before 6 a.m. They're here because the CNE, Canada's largest agricultural fair, is holding its annual job fair today. The CNE says it's already received some 50,000 applications ahead of the job fair. The hunger from young people looking for jobs is there. The CNE says youth unemployment in the Greater Toronto Area hit a peak of nearly 17% in April of this year. The organization says youth could fill hundreds of seasonal jobs, including cashiers, retail staff, game attendants, and more. But CEO Mark Collins says there's something new this year.
3: So we wanted to sort of expand it as one of the largest employers of young people in the country to other agencies. So we're working with Metrolinx and YMCA, to name a few, to sort of expand that and to give youth more opportunities in one place. Also to give them resources, get your headshot taken, work on your resume, so give kids those skills.
2: And jobs at some of those other employers here span beyond the 18 days of the fair.
1: The CBC's Clara Pasika at the Canadian National Exhibition this morning. We're just a few weeks away from one of the most anticipated concerts of the summer. BTS, well, they're back on tour after a nearly four-year hiatus after completing mandatory military service back in Korea. The concert's going to be held at Rogers Stadium, where many fans have reported issues of heavy crowding, long exit times as well. Well, Mercedes Gastambide has the latest on the stadium's plan for BTS, which will also include a brand new stage.
4: One of the world's most famous K-pop groups is making its way back to the stage in Toronto for the first time since 2015. Fan group leader Seokbin Van has tickets to the sold-out shows in August.
5: Toronto's been waiting. It's like, when are we going to see these guys again?
4: For the first time, Rogers Stadium will feature a 360-degree stage and a new seating chart. The capacity remains the same, but it might make for a better viewing experience from the nosebleeds.
5: Rogers Stadium, if you're far, you're far. You're not seeing anything. But because BTS decided to do a 360 stage for this tour, wherever you're sitting, the view is going to be incredible.
4: At past shows, fans at Rogers Stadium have reported hours-long wait times to exit. A spokesperson from Live Nation Canada told CBC Toronto that this year, they've worked with public transit to direct traffic to all three nearby subway stations, increase train service, and develop more pedestrian paths. Exit times can still take up to an hour, but crowd safety expert Kevin Kennedy says it might be the best they can do.
6: They may be restricted by the number of trains that are coming through and how fast they can come through. People have to be patient and people need to follow direction.
4: Mercedes Gastambide, CBC News, Toronto.
1: 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That is your news to 8:36. I'm Khalil Hassanali.
7: Thanks so much, Khalil. That is it for Ontario Morning today. And for me this week, I'll actually be away until Tuesday, but you'll be in good hands. In the host seat is guest host Josette Lafleur, and she'll be here with you tomorrow morning through till Monday. We have a special province-wide program on Monday with a focus on volunteering across the province. So stay tuned for that special, and I'll be back with you bright and early Tuesday morning. In the meantime, The Current is coming up next, and if you want to get a hold of us to let us know what's going on in your community, 1-800-304-8699. You can also email us anytime, ontariomorning@cbc.ca. I will see you next week, but tune in tomorrow at 6 a.m.

0: I'd rather see Detroit or South Carolina. We don't need them for lumber. We don't need them for anything. We don't need them for energy. We have more energy than they do.
1: Has U.S. President Donald Trump's anti-Canada rhetoric rubbed off on Americans? For Republicans, it seems like yes. According to a spring survey, 85% of Republicans liked Canada last year. Today, just 62%. So how do you renegotiate a trade deal under those conditions? That's coming up in just a moment. And in 30 minutes.
2: As soon as we saw those flames start coming down over that mountain, we were like, okay, the very most important things, you know, everything's important, but the most important things were our children and our animals.
1: More than 100 wildfires continue to burn in British Columbia. Half of them are out of control. Coming up, what it takes to battle fires year after year and how we can better prepare. Plus, Israeli Prime Minister Benjamin Netanyahu was at the White House yesterday, and he met with Donald Trump face-to-face for the first time since the war in Iran began. Coming up in 45 minutes, more on the U.S. relationship with Israel and that country's waning support from Americans. And in an hour, we continue with the latest season of the CBC podcast, Someone Knows Something, tracking the disappearance of a Canadian expat in Costa Rica. But we begin with Americans' take on Canada and why in some corners it's soured. I'm Rebecca Zandbergen, sitting in for Matt Galloway, and this is The Current.
3: Our air has been poisoned. I have a good relationship with Mark Carney, but, you know, we got to stop the fires up there. If we can help them, we'll help them. But maybe they should pay us some damages or something, or we should do some tariffs.
1: That was Donald Trump earlier this month threatening more tariffs on Canada over the smoke drifting south from raging wildfires. The anti-Canada messaging from the U.S. president isn't new, and polling earlier this year shows it's influencing other Republicans to do the same. Gallup's annual World Affairs poll shows Canada's favorable rating among Republicans has fallen by 23 percentage points, from 85% last year to 62% this year. And targeting Canada is becoming more common among Republicans as well. Here's Michigan House Speaker Matt Hall last week.
4: We see all of the wildfire smoke from their uncontrolled wildfires, and I know they're embarrassed about that, and we're demanding answers. They do not have the ability to manage this on their own, and they need a strong partnership with the United States. That's why they should not be banning liquor on their shelves. They should not be doing things to hurt our automotive industry, and they shouldn't be doing all these things to negatively impact the dairy farmers.
1: At a time when Canada is navigating threats of 50% tariffs on hundreds of goods and is in the throes of negotiating CUSMA, what does all of this rhetoric amount to? Robert C. Rowland is a professor of rhetoric and political communication at the University of Kansas. Robert, good morning.
5: Good morning.
1: What do you make of how we've seen this ramp up, this anti-Canada rhetoric?
5: Trump is caught in a situation. He has three things he always says. He blames others, dangerous others, for the situation the United States faces. He talks about elites, and then he promises magical results. The difficulty with the magical results is that the things he's saying sound true, but are not in fact true. For example, undocumented immigrants commit fewer crimes per capita than native-born Americans. That puts him in a bind when he's unable to produce the results he's promised. At that point, he doubles down, and one part of that is scapegoating, in this case, blaming Canada. He is blaming others for his inability to produce the results. He also has talked about the need for a plot twist. I think he views the presidency as similar to reality television. And thus, he strikes out at others to change the topic away from the American economy or inflation or the war with Iran.
1: And is all of this catching on? Do Americans, are they starting to feel the same way as Trump, or at least maybe in the Republican corner?
5: In the Republican Party, is really no longer a small government conservative party. It's not the party of Ronald Reagan. It's the party of Donald Trump. And this message definitely resonates. But when you look at the polling, he has about a President Trump is about a negative 20% underwater, so more negative evaluation than positive. That tells you.

0: you that the MAGA supporters are a relatively small percentage of the American people. But those are the people who vote in Republican primaries. And thus, Republican leaders are, they often echo President Trump because they know if they don't, then they risk raising his ire. And that means losing their position in whether the legislature or Congress, as has happened to several senators and members of the House just this year.
1: I guess we'll find out if it works. You know, it works within the party, but does it work, do you think, in the general election to have these feelings?
0: I think in the general election, actually producing results becomes much more important. So, for example, gas prices in America, the failure to produce the economic conditions. President Trump is extraordinarily popular with his base, but he is historically unpopular for a presidency at this point for the nation as a whole.
1: Have you ever seen another president be so anti-Canada before? I mean, I think I know the answer, but maybe I don't.
0: No. I mean, the norm would be the kind of relationship that Ronald Reagan and Brian Mulroney had, which was a warm relationship, you know, based in shared history, in shared values, democratic governance, and frankly, just so much self-interest between the two countries. That's more the norm. And I think there is every chance that the nation will go back to that norm when the Republican Party goes to a post-MAGA period.
1: Do you think then that this is about Republicans in office, or does this anti-Canada sentiment influence voters? I mean, you talked a little bit about how outside of the MAGA base, maybe not, but is there concern that it does sort of disseminate that those views to other voters as well?
0: I don't think so. I think actually with people who are skeptical of President Trump, it's more likely to have a kind of a bounce back effect and increased favorability of Canada. I think it's kind of the same thing that's happened with NATO when Americans who don't support President Trump are embarrassed by the comments about Greenland. And I think the same kind of thing is probably happening with Canada. Again, the United States and Canada have, you know, when they talk about the special relationship of the United States with Great Britain, but the relationship is really even stronger with Canada in historical terms. I mean, Brian Mulroney gave one of the eulogies at the Reagan funeral. That's how close the relationship had been in their case. I think that's more the logical relationship.
1: And do you think, though, that all of this talk then plays into how negotiations will go for Kuzma if Donald Trump continues to spout this kind of rhetoric?
0: I think Donald Trump is doing what he always does, which is escalate and threaten. And what one doesn't know the exact result of any negotiation, but in other cases when nations have pushed back strongly and made it clear that the self-interest of the United States was a reasonable agreement, agreements have been reached. And of course, in this instance, the 50% tariff is really intellectually an attack on the tariff deal that he negotiated in his first term. So, you know, I would think Canada would push back very strongly on that and threaten tariffs themselves.
1: You know, over and over I hear from politicians and trade leaders that, you know, we don't worry what Trump says in the media or on social media. We're worried about what's happening behind the scenes. But how long can Canada sustain this sort of barrage of insults, and when does it start to influence what's happening behind the scenes?
0: Well, I think what's become clear is that two Canadian prime ministers, your current one and your previous one, have gotten under Trump's skin with their principled defenses of democratic values. And Prime Minister Carney's, you know, very well-received speech about the middle powers, you know, that clearly has been pushed back against President Trump. And historically, at least, pushed back has when it has been backed by some kind of economic self-interest for the two nations. That has been the strategy that the other Western nations have used successfully.

0: Okay. Robert C. Rowland, we'll leave it there for now. Thank you for this.
1: Thank you very much.
0: Robert C. Rowland is a professor of rhetoric and political communication at the University of Kansas. Now, Canada-U.S. Trade Minister Dominic LeBlanc and Chief Trade Negotiator Janice Charette are back in Washington this week to continue negotiations with the Americans in the midst of all of this. Mary Scott Greenwood is a former U.S. diplomat and founder of Ottawa Street Strategy. She is in Washington, D.C. Good morning, Scotty.
2: Good morning, Rebecca.
0: You know, you've spent decades working with Americans and Canadians to bolster this economic relationship that the two have had for years and years. And then this week you wrote an opinion piece saying, you know, Canada needs a stronger response in light of everything we've just been talking about. Tell us why you think now is the time.
2: Well, I think that really what I'm trying to say is whatever the Canadian response is, Canada's got to be unified. And I do think it's possible that it's going to have to be a very strong use of Canadian leverage. I think the Canadian response so far has been so Canadian, right? It's been appropriate, proportional, rational, reasonable. That's about as Canadian as you get from my point of view. And sometimes with a counterparty like Donald Trump, you've got to act a little bit differently or a lot differently. And I think we might be in that moment.
0: You talk about Canada having strategic leverage. That was in your piece, and now is the time to use it. What is the leverage, do you think?
2: Well, there is all kinds of leverage, and it's not all trade and commercial. Some of it is just the power of the Canadian economy and how integrated we are, we being U.S. and Canada. So critical minerals processing, as an example, is something that I've been talking about for years. A lot of people have been talking about Canada's former ambassador to the United States really, really pushed it, David McNaughton. And the idea is that if you can control or influence a key part of the economy, particularly the national security supply chain, that gives you more muscle. That gives you a bigger voice. And so, you know, Prime Minister Carney is taking the steps, I think, that need to be taken to bolster Canadian economic resilience, for sure. And now I think Canadians need to think hard about what the leverage is. The thing about leverage is, and deterrence, let's say in the terms of war, because my piece was trade war is war, treat it like war. It's not that you want to use it, right? Like during the Cold War with the nuclear proliferation between the U.S. and Russia in particular, the whole idea of having nuclear weapons was so that you did not use them, so that it deters the other side. And so I'm not suggesting that Canada do something that is against its economic self-interest. I'm suggesting that Canada demonstrate it's prepared to do whatever it takes, and then hopefully it doesn't have to.
0: Right, because at least you have to talk about having those leverage points. And you also,
2: it has to be real.
0: Yeah. You've mentioned that in order for this to work, though, Canada has to be unified. And we already know Premier in Alberta, Danielle Smith, has said withholding Canadian energy resources, not an option. Saskatchewan Premier Scott Moe has rejected using potash exports as leverage. So how does Mark Carney make sure that everybody's on board? Because we know the U.S. knows that if there's division, they can pick at that.
2: You're exactly right. And that's the big challenge, right? So this is where Canadians, I think, have to lock arms and say, this is a bigger project than any one sector, than any one region. And we're going to have to lock arms. And they've got to give their premiers cover and the prime minister cover to make really hard choices. But the other thing is, it's not necessarily you've got to just talk about trade and commerce. You know, I was just thinking about this actually this week. The United States is facing a big challenge with respect to certain immigrants that are here, and the president wants them to leave. So Haitians and Syrians are currently top of mind for the Trump administration. Well, Canada's immigration policy is really different from the United States. And, you know, just daydream for a minute about, okay, what if you could build a bunch of housing and build a bunch of projects and be open to immigrants? It's something that would build the Canadian economy.

0: and solve kind of a big issue for the United States as the U.S. turns more inward and Canada turns more global. Maybe it's things like that, not trade, but big gestures, giant gestures that actually help move the needle. I don't know.
1: That's a gesture that I think, and that's a road we've gone down, and there certainly has been sort of a U-turn on that a little bit in this country. And so at this point, I find that hard to imagine, but I mean, it's a suggestion, I suppose. If you don't use the nuclear weapon as you've sort of used that scenario, but threatening it with Donald Trump, might that mean that we see more ramifications that are detrimental to our economy here? I mean, is it worth the risk?
0: Well, this is the biggest question. And what I'm saying is, if you're going to make threats, they have to be real. They have to be credible. So I'm not saying fake it. That is not at all what I'm saying. What I'm saying is lock arms, get together, decide what you're going to do. And then, you know, this is a game of chicken. You know, you're not sure. You might get run over, or the other one might run off the road. And that's, I mean, I hate to say it, but that's where we are. And you just got to be prepared for that, because the game is different. Here's another analogy, if I might, Rebecca, that if you think about geopolitics and trade, it's kind of like the world was playing pickleball, right? Pickleball is sort of a new sport. A bunch of people are playing it. There's no referees. And Trump comes along and he gets onto the court, and he starts playing Australian rules rugby, right? And everybody's like disoriented. What's going on? He's knocking things around. People are getting hurt. And Prime Minister Carney gets elected and says, hey, everybody, time out for a second. The reason this feels so disorienting is it's a different game. He's not playing pickleball. He's playing rugby. Mm-hmm. And it's sort of like, oh, okay, let's play rugby. Got it.
1: And so what would be your, if you're Prime Minister Mark Carney right now, what's your first move?
0: Well, he's already well along the way. So diversifying the economy, shoring up other international partners, those are all important things, but those are longer term plays. So I think in Canada, it's unifying Canada. And I think in the United States, the big thing is these tariffs that Trump has proposed, those latest ones that were on the 3-week clock, the 50% against Canada. Mm-hmm. Those would make things in the United States much more expensive for Americans. And I would be having that conversation with Americans. Like affordability is top of mind for everybody right now. And the midterm elections are going to be all about affordability. And the Iran war has made things worse. Fuel prices are higher. Fertilizer prices are higher. So, I would be having a big conversation with Americans that is all about affordability. My sort of flip way of saying it, Rebecca.
1: Sorry, do you want the Prime Minister to meet with Americans? Is that what you mean?
0: Yeah. Well, I don't know if it's Mark Carney meeting with Americans, or if it's causing a campaign in the United States to say, you know what, the A in USMCA stands for affordability. I mean, like, this is what Canada does. I would do that.
1: The premier in Ontario tried that with the Ronald Reagan ads, and that didn't go over so well. And we did see, you know, a hit in response to that messaging. And I've talked to the ambassador here in Canada to the U.S. who was very angry and said, you don't go into other lands and campaign in America. So, I would suggest to you that perhaps that would anger the Trump administration even more.
0: My point, Rebecca, is you've got to be brave. It's a time of war, and telling the truth with Americans. And maybe it's Americans talking to Americans. I'm not saying that, you know, you've got to do the Ronald Reagan ad, although I didn't hate that ad, I will say. But what I'm saying is have a real conversation about what does it really mean to be integrated with Canada? Because when you talk, I mean, look at, I have been doing this for a long time. And when confronted with the reality of what it means to have Canada as a neighbor and a partner, Americans really respond well to that. Canadians are awfully angry, totally understandably right now. But Americans, when you talk to them about Canada, it's not really such a negative reaction. So have the conversation.
1: I know you were at the baseball game, the friendly, which is interesting that there was a friendly last night between the Washington Nationals in Washington with the
0: right.
1: Blue Jays.
0: Yep.
1: And what was the tone there? What is it like right now for Americans in the stands?
0: You know what? It was Canada-U.S. Friendship Day at the Washington Nationals ballpark. And it's such a good metaphor for where we are in the relationship, because there was a rain delay, right?

0: and it wasn't clear that the game is even going to be played. Like, it's looking pretty bad. It's looking pretty stormy. But people showed up at the ballpark anyway. They brought their, you know, rain jackets, and the skies cleared. And Ambassador Mark Wiseman throws out the first pitch, and the Nats were down. You know, the Blue Jays won the night before, and so the Nats needed to win, and they did. And it was a great moment to celebrate Canada-U.S. friendship. And, you know, the Canadian forces were honored. The Washington Nationals always take a moment in the game to honor forces. And this last night, it was about Canadian forces, which was really special. So I don't know. I think sports bring people together in a really special way. We saw it during the FIFA World Cup. You see it during the Olympics. Mm-hmm. It was neat. It was a cool moment last night.
1: Okay, let's hope the moment amounts to something positive for Canada. Mary Scott Greenwood, thank you very much for this.
0: Thanks so much, Rebecca. Great to be with you.
1: Mary Scott Greenwood is the founder of Ottawa Street Strategy, and she was in Washington, D.C. The CBC News is next. And then for some residents in the Thompson-Nicola district in British Columbia, wildfires arrived with devastating speed. Experts in that province are warning that this is just the beginning of a long fire season as a lack of rain fuels the flames across the interior. That's coming up in 6 minutes. I'm Rebecca Zanbergen, and you're listening to The Current.

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1: There's a new show from South Africa, and it's a gigantic hit for Netflix. 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
3: 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Coming up in an hour, it's Q.
4: Imagine being a kid and getting a front row seat to Michael Jordan's first season in the NBA. That's exactly what happened to the award-winning rapper and actor Common. He'll be here to tell you that story, plus what's ahead in season 3 of his TV show Silo.
5: This is CBC News. From CBC Toronto, here's your news at 9 o'clock. 20 degrees, mainly sunny in Toronto right now. Good morning, I'm Nicole Martin. Intimate partner violence is top of mind for many in the GTA following the fatal stabbing of 29-year-old Tai Nguyen, allegedly by her husband in North York on July 18th. The City of Toronto declared IPV an epidemic in 2023, around the same time as Peel Region. 3 years later, frontline leaders in Peel warn that a shortage of shelter beds is leaving victims with no place to go. CBC's Tyler Cheese explains.
6: A woman will take a beating in order to ensure that her children have a bed to sleep in.
7: Sharon Main, CEO of Catholic Family Services Peel Dufferin, says Peel Region's overburdened shelter system often leaves victims with an impossible choice.
6: What a dilemma to put a woman in where she has to decide between her personal safety and food and shelter for her children.
7: Peel Regional Police report IPV incidents reached nearly 10,000 cases last year. That number has climbed steadily since 2021. Mississauga City Council and the Peel Regional Council recently called on the province to overhaul its shelter funding formula and fund long-term transitional housing. Shalina Jashani is executive director of the Safe Center of Peel, a network of IPV support providers. She says the region has worked hard to create an integrated system.
8: We don't want people to have to retell their story over and over again and be re-traumatized.
7: She also says that system is at risk if the province doesn't provide long-term resources. A statement from the Ministry of Children, Community and Social Services highlighted $34 million in recent funding to assist frontline providers and expand shelter capacity across Ontario. Tyler Cheese, CBC News, Mississauga.
5: The organizers of Salsa on St. Clair are vowing to continue with the popular street festival despite losing a key sponsor. It comes after a shooting at the festival killed 2 people and injured several others on July 11th. The Hillcrest Village BIA says its board has voted to stop sponsoring the 2-day festival. They say it's because the event has outgrown the neighborhood and its capacity. Police have yet to make an arrest or release details on possible suspects. Authorities in Spain and France say their wildfire crisis have stabilized but remain far from over. Still, the headway in containing the fires is enough to let some evacuees return home. Ross Cullen.

0: has more.
1: I'm here at an evacuation centre in the city of Bordeaux, and the numbers here are actually starting to reduce. More and more villages are being declared fire safe, and so increasing numbers of people who've been essentially living here for several days now are able to return home. The main focus on Wednesday, however, is going to be the extreme high temperatures. Highs today of 42 or 43 degrees Celsius, really complicating the efforts of the nearly 3,000 firefighters deployed across the region to try to control the blazes. The ground is very dry. The wind is also set to pick up and change direction, potentially blowing more towards Bordeaux. However, with cooler temperatures expected later in the week, it seems to be it's going to be a crucial 24 to 36 hours now for the firefighters to try to get through this period of very hot weather. Ross Cullen for CBC News, Bordeaux.
2: Well, the number of people killed in yesterday's earthquake in Japan has climbed to 18. Emergency crews are digging through mounds of rubble, hoping to find buried survivors. Workers use heavy machinery at a partially collapsed shopping center near the city of Kumamoto. The mall's operator says at least three people may be trapped under debris, but a primary school about 300 meters away still stands. This teacher says he was sheltering his students for about 20 minutes after the quake. He says it's chilling to think some of them likely would have been inside the mall if classes ended early. And lastly, after a brief lull in fighting, the U.S. and Iran have renewed attacks in the Middle East. Washington accuses Tehran of breaking the relative calm with missile attacks on U.S. sites in Jordan. The U.S. has responded, targeting an Iran-backed militant group in Iraq. That group says 20 of its members were killed. Iran also says it struck three oil tankers in the Strait of Hormuz that had ignored warnings to turn back. That is the CBC News from Toronto. I'm Nicole Martin. This is CBC Radio 1, 99.1. Here's the weather forecast for Barrie Heronia. We'll see the sky clearing up early this morning. Windy today, a high of 23, feeling like 27 with the humidex. A clear sky this evening, a low of 15 degrees overnight. Tomorrow, sunny, winds picking up late in the morning and a high of 24. For Peterborough and the Kawarthas, a mix of sun and cloud today, a high of 24 degrees, feeling like 28 with the humidex. Mainly cloudy this evening, sky clearing up near midnight, a low of 13 degrees overnight. Tomorrow, sunny, a bit windy near noon and a high of 26.
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4: It was oppressive when I was there. It was worsening, you know, by the hour. The clouds are billowing, the ash is falling, it gets darker.
3: We're hearing harrowing accounts from dozens of people who have had to flee their homes in BC's interior. More than 130 wildfires are burning there, nearly half of them out of control. The fire around the town of Clinton continues to rage with fears it will grow.
5: There's a lot of conflicting emotions, and there is still great concern. We know the fire could loop around and threaten us again.
6: It's devastating to lose everything you've ever had. Like, right from my own childhood, I had things that I'll never see again. You know, sometimes I even feel guilty for smiling or laughing because of the devastation that's all around.
3: Lori Daniels is the co-director of the Center for Wildfire Coexistence at the University of British Columbia. She is in Vancouver. Lori, good morning.
7: Good morning, Rebecca.
3: You know, evacuees are using words like apocalyptic, oppressive to describe the wildfires there. How bad is it right now in BC?
7: Well, as you've heard, the impact, the trauma is in the voices of those evacuees, and I really feel for them and all of the people who are on alert and on orders away from their homes. We are definitely seeing a little bit of a reprieve in the weather, but those hot, dry conditions that really fed these fires have really just created a shocking situation.
3: Yeah, tell us about the shock, because there are some concerning things about these fires. Tell us a little bit about how they're behaving.
7: The fires themselves are just large and intense. They're burning through what is being described by BC Wildfire as heavy timber. These are very dense forests. These are forests, ironically, that are adapted to burn at low intensity fairly frequently. But we've been so afraid of fire in our society, and we've become so good at putting fires out, that the fires in this region, the Cariboo region in central, south central BC, that is on fire right now. We know that there's been an infill of trees. They've grown in over a century of change. The way that we are putting out fires and managing our forests have increased the amount of trees and increased the

0: fuels. So today's fires are burning under hot, dry, windy conditions, creating very intense fires that are spreading rapidly. With the wind changes, it becomes erratic and hard to predict where the fires are going to go. And we just see very, very long flame lengths, really intense burning and devastation in the forest, in that, you know, high mortality of the trees, and then spreading into the edges of communities, creating really a firefight for all of our structural and wildland firefighters.
1: I do want to talk a little bit more about that suggestion you just made about how the fires are burning so rapidly now because of our management of the forest. But I'm curious, if the fires we see today, how do they compare from past wildfire seasons?
0: Yeah, so in the last 10 years, we've seen a real switch in British Columbia. 2017 is another year when the communities like Clinton and 70 Mile were on evacuation order and alert. That was the first year in British Columbia where we burned over 1 million hectares, and many of it in the south central part of the province with very intense fires. So we've seen this real switch towards intense fires that grow rapidly and truly exceed all of our modern technologies to be able to suppress them. And so those are burning under hot, dry, windy conditions. These heat domes that we keep hearing about in the news, they create those high pressure systems, beautiful blue, clear skies initially. But then what we see is, with that hot temperature, the humidity lowers, the forests and all the vegetation dry out and become very, what they describe as, receptive to fire. So when ignitions occur, then the fires start and spread rapidly, especially if it is windy. And absolutely are exceeding all of our modern technologies.
1: And what can firefighters do in that situation then?
0: We see, so firefighting kind of has two parts. People often see the aerial component, the helicopters and the planes that are dropping retardant and water onto those fires. That part is cooling the fires and controlling their spread. We sometimes use planned ignitions as well to burn off fuels and to redirect the fire, to try to control it from moving into areas where we have homes or critical infrastructure. But it's really the boots on the ground. It's the firefighters who are on the ground doing the heavy lifting, the really hard work of digging fire breaks, making sure that there's no burnable fuel down on the ground. You can use heavy equipment or hand tools. And then also on the ground, putting out hot spots, making sure that the safe perimeters of the fire can be ensured that they're out and that we can control those from sparking up again.
1: Talk to me a little bit then about, you mentioned over the past century, we've gotten so good at fighting fires that there's this sort of tinderbox ready to sort of flame up at any point. How did we get to that point? When did the shift happen, and what should we be doing to better manage our forests?
0: Yeah, what a great question. The work that I do at UBC is working with tree rings to understand the history of our forest. So we can count tree rings to figure out the age of a forest. But also in forests where surface fires used to burn frequently, you get fire scars embedded in the tree rings, and we can figure out the year and sometimes the season when those fires burned. In the Cariboo region of British Columbia, we know that the oldest forests, the ones full of old growth Douglas fir trees, those forests originated with surface fires burning every approximately 10 to 25 years. They burn through the understory and create scars embedded in the trees. Now, we used to think that that was simply because of hot, dry, windy weather. Our tree ring studies have shown, though, that even the frequency of the fire exceeds what we would expect from just lightning alone. And by working with Indigenous communities and learning from their oral histories, fire keepers and knowledge holders have shared with us the importance of Indigenous fire stewardship. So we now know that these are landscapes that were maintained for many centuries, creating that repeat low-intensity fire. It stimulated food and cultural and ceremonial plants that were important in the understory, but it also kept a very open forest with much less fuel in it, and it created protection for those old growth trees and the things we value.
1: How much of the fires, though, that we see today can we chalk up to some of what you've just described and how we manage our forests versus climate change?
0: Yeah, well, both are important factors. Fire is so complex.

0: So we know that by stopping Indigenous fire stewardship a century ago and then also successfully putting out fires, in BC, we've put out over 90% of fires over my lifetime, which means that you and I have only ever seen the top 10% of fires that start under hot, dry, windy conditions and exceed suppression capabilities. It reinforces our ideas that only high severity fires occur and that they're all bad. In truth, the 90% that are missing are the ones that used to clean up the forest. At the same time, we have been managing our forests for timber production and putting a strong emphasis on the needleleaf or conifer forests and trying to minimize the amount of shrubs and broadleaf trees that might compete with those production trees. And so that is also a contributing factor. It adds to the amount of fuel and the continuity of the fuel in the forest. And so it's really a perfect storm. Mm. You add climate change on top, the hot, dry conditions, we really have created this situation that's so uncontrollable, which really speaks to how important it is that we shift our management.
1: You're the co-director of the Center for Wildfire Coexistence, which I really think is at the crux of this all, because we have to live near these fires. And so how do you want to see the future change for fire management in BC if we are sort of butted up against these places where forest fires are burning?
0: Yes, such a great question. Our vision is we would love to see our ecosystems and communities adapted in a way that when these fires start, the ecosystems can absorb fire without killing the trees and without doing so much damage to the habitat. And then also critically important that we have cultural values back on the land and that our communities are safe from those fires, which again is the shift. It means that we need to manage our forests differently, managing for resilience to climate change and very intense fire. So it means a shift in our silviculture. And we've already begun to see that happen. Ironically, some of the greatest work is happening with community forests and in the region that's currently being impacted by these fires. The second is to think about creating conditions in the forest where we can have cultural and prescribed burns be an important part of the fire ecosystem and the forest ecosystem, with those controlled fires occurring in the spring and the fall under cooler, wetter conditions, and in particular around communities and critical places in the landscape that can create natural fire breaks and have fire as back as part of a cultural and ecologically sound ecosystem to reduce fuels, to maintain habitats, to maintain biodiversity, but also to create safety for our communities.
1: Okay, Laura, and just quickly, are you expecting any change in what we're seeing this year? Or we can sort of expect more of the same for the next till the summer's over?
0: Well, I'm a little worried. Coming up, the temperatures are changing again in British Columbia. We're going back to temperatures in the low 30s with higher wind speeds. So we're back into hot, dry, windy conditions. Those are fire spread days. It means that the communities near these fires, that's why they're proactively doing the states of emergency and local communities and evacuating ahead of time. Mm. Please, anybody out there, please adhere to those evacuation alerts and orders. Get your houses ready from a fire smart perspective. And a huge thank you to all the firefighters on the ground.
1: Okay. Laurie Daniels, thank you very much for this. It was a pleasure.
0: Thank you.
1: Laurie Daniels is co-director of the Center for Wildfire Coexistence at the University of British Columbia in Vancouver.

0: I'm Rebecca Zanbergen, and this is The Current. A very good meeting. That's how Donald Trump described his engagement with Israeli Prime Minister Benjamin Netanyahu at the White House yesterday. Beyond that description on Truth Social, very few details have emerged about the long-awaited meeting, where the two leaders were expected to talk about the future of the war with Iran and Israeli strikes on Lebanon. It had been 5 months since the two leaders had last seen each other face to face. And during that time, the relationship between the two countries has been showing signs of strain, just as U.S. public opinion about Israel seems to be shifting. Felicia Schwartz is Politico's diplomatic correspondent, and she is in Washington, D.C. Good morning.
1: Hi, thanks for having me.
0: How significant was this face-to-face meeting?

0: think also because, you know, Israel and America's views on the war are increasingly divergent. You know, they flew side by side in February. Since then, we can see that while Israel wants to keep fighting, the U.S. is giving diplomacy a try, while also, of course, continuing to kind of go back and forth with Iran, doing some strikes. And so Netanyahu feels that every time he actually sees Trump in person, he's able to persuade him. And so he wants to make sure he's in front of him to get him on side.
1: And so how would you describe the relationship between the two men right now? Because in the past, we have known there were reports of an expletive-laden phone call between the two in early June over Israel's escalation in Lebanon. Trump reportedly called Netanyahu crazy. So where are we right now with these two men?
0: Yeah, I think overall Trump does really like Netanyahu, has a respect for him. I think the relationship can be tense. And I think this is definitely one of its tenser chapters. I think also while the relationship between Trump and Netanyahu, you know, whatever expletives Trump might lob at him, I think it's overall pretty good compared to, say, some of the relationships between the rest of Trump's team and Netanyahu and some of the folks on his team. But it's definitely at a tense moment. You know, Trump went along with Netanyahu's plans for this war. Netanyahu promised him a kind of quick and significant victory. That's not what happened. And now they're in this moment where Trump is facing this war that he started, doesn't have a clear way to get out. That's increasingly unpopular with his base. And so, you know, the optics alone of just kind of huddling with Netanyahu is a problem for him as he heads into the midterm election. I think that's one reason why there was no Oval Office photo op, no press conference where they went back and forth, because I don't think Trump wanted those questions. And I think Netanyahu is also, of course, wary of the impression that he led the U.S. to the war. So, you know, that they kind of want to do the meeting, but not have the kind of fanfare that usually accompanies these things is also a sign of where that is.
1: And so who do you think has the power in the relationship right now? We've heard Trump say in the past that he calls the shots, that Netanyahu does not call the shots. What do you think? Is he right?
0: Yeah, Israel is always the junior partner in this relationship. It's tremendously reliant on the U.S. for military support, for billions in defense assistance every year. So I think, you know, there's probably never really a time when Israel has the upper hand just by nature of, you know, the immense power of the U.S. and the fact that Israel is a small country that's very reliant on America. But I do think right now, Trump definitely has the upper hand. We're also heading into the season where the U.S. and Israel are going to renegotiate their long-term defense arrangement that expires in 2028. It has been up until now almost $4 billion annual kind of, it's a combination of funds and contracts and all these things. And I think Netanyahu, kind of reading the room in the U.S., has said that he understands that will have to be reassessed, that it won't be kind of this special, that it might start to resemble a more normal defense relationship that the U.S. has with other countries, even if it will be a big amount. So I think there's a lot on the line for Israel here, for Netanyahu personally. And so he needs to kind of keep Trump happy. You know, he wants to keep him on side. He wants to keep him interested in the war, but he also doesn't want to anger him too much. Whereas I think for Trump, I think this meeting was really like a favor to Netanyahu. In my reporting, I found that it was very, you know, Netanyahu's been angling for it for months. It only came together in the last few days. We saw that it was took place with very little fanfare. So I think that's kind of, all of that is a sign of how firmly the power rests on the American side.
1: You know, there has been some recent polling about how Americans are feeling about Israel and about Benjamin Netanyahu in particular. Just walk us through some of what it found.
0: Yeah, this is a real low point for the American Israel relationship. I've been writing about this relationship for a long time, and I think we've seen support crater or decrease somewhat. At first, it was just among American Democrats. I think that had a lot to do with the fact that the Israeli government and the Israeli kind of public, the Jewish Israeli public anyway, is increasingly right-wing. The Netanyahu government has embraced policies that are at odds with what many American Jews would like to see in Israel. You know, lots of increased violence in the West Bank, very heavy-handed tactics in Gaza, just lots of kind of support of Israel's most conservative

0: religious population. And then, you know, but that has spread to Republicans now as well. And I think that is a reflection of the kind of isolationist sentiment. You know, MAGA is supposed to be America first. And what is it really America first to kind of prosecute this faraway war that's raising gas prices and at least doesn't seem to have any real tangible benefit that Americans can kind of like see and feel. And so, it's really driven by age as well. And I think that's also why it's cut across party lines more. Lindsey Graham is such a good example, but you know, Joe Biden, Nancy Pelosi, Chuck Schumer, some of the other hawkish Republicans, these are older people whose memories of Israel date back to, you know, maybe even its founding in 1948 and certainly like the Yom Kippur War and the Arab-Israel War. And so Israel was kind of seen back then as like kind of a weak country that needed America to survive. Whereas if you were born in the 90s, your only memories of Israel are that of a much stronger country that's, you know, very harsh on the Palestinian population and more of a giant and very influential in American politics. So I think these, you know, not having those older memories has really changed. Older people and younger people see the country very differently and what America's role should be.
1: But, you know, the lobby group AIPAC has played a big role in the U.S. political landscape for years. Just remind us who that group is and what position it finds itself in now.
0: Yeah, so they are a huge lobbying group. They're supposed to be they say that they're bipartisan. I think that has really, I think they mostly support Republicans, but they donate, of course, in a wide swath of races, but they basically lobby for pro-Israel causes and they throw a lot of money around in races. And I think so far this year, we've seen mixed results on that in Michigan. It's a bit of a mixed bag and, you know, they're continuing, to give a lot of race and there's a race between Abdul Sayed and Haley Stevens. Abdul Sayed is a more kind of like progressive DSA, or sorry, Democratic Socialist guy the AIPAC and kind of pro-Israel causes find very, you know, they don't want to see those candidates gain strength. But lots of Democrats are distancing themselves from AIPAC this time around, folks who used to take money from them, someone like Cory Booker in New Jersey, for example, and lots of Democrats who have also ambitions in 2028 have been very clear to say that you know, even someone like Rahm Emanuel, who's known as very pro-Israel, has said, you know, I don't need to worry about it. They're not going to be giving any money to me. And I think as these Democrats are increasingly critical of the Israeli government, you know, they are finding themselves at odds with that group. But it's even if that's the case, it's a very, very influential and deep pocketed political organization that can throw its weight around in races.
1: Just before you go, then, just going back to the U.S.-Israel relationship, what are you looking for in the days and months then to sort of get an indication of where it's headed?
0: I think that the tension will really heat up in the coming months because there are the midterms here where I think lots of candidates in Democratic races, but also Republican races will talk about Israel. It will be a big subject on the campaign trail. And, you know, having reported from Israel, like the Israeli press is very attuned to all of that stuff. And it comes up in their media and they're watching it closely. And then on the Israeli side, Netanyahu is going to re-election in October. And as the election season heats up there, he usually in the run up to his race to appeal to his right-wing base often makes proclamations about things he's going to do in the West Bank or Gaza or whatever that can be pretty inflammatory in the American political conversation. So I think that we will see more tension. And of course, because this war is there's no clear strategy of how it will end. I think, you know, we might see more frustration with Israel as a result.
1: Yeah. Okay. Felicia Schwartz, thank you very much for spending time with us. I appreciate it.
0: Thanks so much for having me.
1: Felicia Schwartz is Politico's diplomatic correspondent, and she is in Washington, D.C. I'm Rebecca Zanbergen, and this is The Current. The Polaris Music Prize celebrates the best Canadian album in any genre based on artistic merit alone. This year's shortlist is out, and Begonia is on it for her latest album, Fantasy Life. The album also earned Begonia her first Juno Award for Adult Alternative Album of the Year. From Winnipeg, this is Begonia with Morning by Your Side.

0: CBC Toronto, mainly sunny, 22 degrees. I'm Nicole Martin. Here are your top stories. Peel Region's frontline advocates warned that an emergency shelter shortage is leaving victims of intimate partner violence with nowhere to go. Municipal leaders are calling on the province to overhaul its shelter funding formula and fund long-term transitional housing. Peel Region's subsidized housing waitlist currently exceeds 23 years. Peel police say reported abuse cases in Peel topped nearly 10,000 last year, and that number's been on the rise since 2021. The region declared IPV an epidemic in 2023, which advocates say has encouraged more women to seek help. And the organizers of Salsa on St. Clair are vowing to continue with the popular street festival despite losing a key sponsor. It comes after a shooting at the festival killed two people and injured several others on July 11th. The Hillcrest Village BIA says its board has voted to stop sponsoring the two-day festival because the event has outgrown the neighborhood and its capacity. More news ahead. Here's the weather forecast for Barrie Huronia. We'll see the sky clearing up early this morning. Windy today, a high of 23, feeling like 27 with the humidex. A clear sky this evening, a low of 15 degrees overnight. Tomorrow, sunny, winds picking up late in the morning and a high of 24. For Peterborough and the Kawarthas, a mix of sun and cloud today, a high of 24 degrees, feeling like 28 with the humidex. Mainly cloudy this evening, sky clearing up near midnight, a low of 13 degrees overnight. Tomorrow, sunny, a bit windy near noon and a high of 26.
1: I'm Rebecca Zanbergen, and you're listening to The Current. Over the summer, we're bringing you the best of CBC podcasts. Today, we continue the latest season of Someone Knows Something. Host David Ridgen is investigating the disappearance of Canadian expat Jacqueline Ferland-Smith. She went missing in a tourist town in Costa Rica 5 years ago. David has spoken with her husband, Sebastian, and is tracking down people who may have seen her on the night she disappeared. Here is episode 5.
2: Sitting at the side of the road here in a little town in the mountains. Took me a couple hours to get here. Got up at 5 early morning, sitting in front of a mega superstore, waiting for a guy named Keith to get here. Keith is another Canadian who used to live in Cocoa, used to be a chef at the Cocoa Nuts restaurant, and he may have seen Jacqueline in the days or on a day after she disappeared from her house.
3: Sebastian suggested three people I talked to who he says saw Jackie after she left their house.

0: on the evening of August 17th, 2021. I've already spoken to Oro, who was returning with her husband from the San Jose airport, and I still need to find a waitress named Carol, who worked at a restaurant in Playa Coco. And then there's Keith, a chef who worked at Coconuts, who should be arriving any minute now.
1: My difficulty with sightings, if Jacqueline was seen in downtown Coco by anybody, including Keith, why didn't many people see her in downtown Coco?
2: Just heading across to see this dude. Pretty noisy spot here.
1: It's okay.
2: Hey.
3: Hey, how are you?
2: How are you? Nice to see you, Keith. Thanks for doing this.
0: Keith is from Kitchener, Ontario, and says he's been here in Costa Rica for 17 years, working mostly in kitchens. He's now a cook at a brewpub-type place in Bihagua, about a two-hour drive inland of Playa Coco. Keith's in a light gray baseball cap with a red maple leaf, gray sweat top, and black tartan pattern shorts.
2: Okay, so just tell me who you are as we go here and how you kind of fit into the story here.
3: Yeah, they were both customers at the restaurant I worked at. I worked at Coconuts.
2: Oh, okay. You were a chef or a cook?
3: Yeah. Okay. And they would always come in.
2: Sebastian and Jacqueline?
3: Yeah, both of them would always be in there talking.
2: Okay.
3: One day I saw on the cash register,
2: yep,
3: there was a flyer saying she was missing.
2: Okay.
3: And I said, hey, that's those people that come in here all the time.
2: Okay, so you knew what she looked like. You knew that the person who was with Sebastian, you knew that she was Jacqueline and that what she looked like.
3: Yeah. Exactly.
2: So then, like, how is it that you made this sighting?
3: I would just stand in front of the back of the liquor store after work and I have a drink. So I was just having my drink there and I saw this girl walk across the street. He pulled up in a car.
2: Who did?
3: Sebastian.
2: Oh.
3: And started asking me questions and all this and... Have you seen her? People have said they've seen her around here. Oh, no, well, I saw this crazy girl walking around here. Because that could be her. I'm like, she had blonde, curly hair, though.
2: So the person you saw was not Jacqueline?
3: No, because it was blonde, curly hair.
2: Quite tightly curled?
3: Yeah.
0: So Keith didn't see Jacqueline, after all. But he does offer his opinions about Sebastian at the time.
3: And Sebastian was saying, well, if it was wet, if we could have got out of the shower, it would have been curly. Apparently this girl had been down there and they said, yeah, she was a little crazy, but her parents came and took her back home.
2: And so Sebastian was the first person to come and ask you if you'd seen her around?
3: Yeah.
2: Okay.
3: Yeah.
2: Okay. And did he ask you any other questions about her or just say that could be her and then leave?
3: That was pretty much it. Just that could be her. Kind of talked a little bit. I'm like, how are you doing? Any luck? He's like, no. I think there was about three or four people that had said they saw her at the liquor store where I was, and they saw her walking down towards the beach, which was the same direction this girl was going in.
0: This other woman that Keith saw is allegedly named Jocelyn. I have seen a photo of her, and while she has similarities with Jackie in her slimness and her hair color, even height, Jocelyn has a large tattoo on her hand, curly hair, and her face is not Jackie's. Despite that, Jocelyn was the subject of some mistaken identity sightings in the aftermath of Jackie's disappearance. Jocelyn was seen drinking around Playa Coco in the bars and on the beach. Keith wonders why Jackie wouldn't have been seen if she was in fact in Coco after she disappeared.
3: And if there's a picture at the Coconuts bar and she walked by the Coconuts bar where she'd always go in to drink.
2: Yes.
3: And nobody noticed?
2: Yeah. Yeah.
3: Like, kind of odd to me.
2: Did you hear anything else in the aftermath about stories, you know, I'm not talking about rumors, but any kind of credible stories about what might have happened to her or anything like that?
3: No.
2: Okay.
3: No.

0: Hola, Carol. Yo me llamo María José.
1: Carol was the last of the three people Sebastian told me had seen Jackie after she disappeared from the house on August 17th, 2021. Carol, a local, used to work at the Santorini restaurant in Playa Coco. Hello, Carol. We're talking to people who say they saw Jackie after she disappeared. We were told you saw

0: parece haberla visto a ella.
1: Yes, I thought I had seen her. I used to work at a restaurant called Santorini. It's in Playa Coco Centro. They would always come eat there. Always a couple that looked in love and relaxed. On the day I saw her, I had gone to the liquor store to buy some cookies and some snacks to share with my co-workers. So I was at the register paying, and I looked toward the door and thought I saw her. Carol sees someone she thinks is Jackie waiting outside. Since I recognized her, I greeted her with a wave, just a simple hand wave, but when I went outside, she was no longer there.
2: Ella te saludó de regreso.
1: Did she say hi back? She smiled at me. The all-important question is, if this was Jackie, when was this sighting? I honestly don't remember exactly, but I saw her alone that day, like standing at the liquor store by herself. I didn't see her with her husband. When some days later, Carol sees a Facebook post about Jackie going missing, she messages Colleen and Gordon and tells them she might have seen Jackie and mentions that there is video surveillance at the store. They should check the cameras.
3: The OIJ said no confirmed sightings.
4: Yeah.
3: No on camera, no confirmed sightings.
1: Police didn't see Jackie on tape. Carol says she went more than once to the store around this time and wonders if the OIJ was looking at the right day. Both Carol and Keith's recollections add up to some great uncertainty. Did Carol see Jackie? Did she see her after August 17th? If Carol saw the same blonde woman that others reported seeing near the liquor store, we now know that it was probably not Jackie. The OIJ file says that they looked into all reports of Jackie being seen, but determined that there were no credible sightings of her after August 17th, stating, these sightings were investigated and discarded. Was the OIJ thorough and meticulous?
5: I received a message personally from a woman who said that they didn't want to give their name because they were afraid. But she said that she personally met Jacqueline at a local bar.
1: Jackie's friend Krista says there was one sighting that seemed very intriguing to her, next to a local watering hole on the beach called Claudio y Gloria's.
5: This woman who sent me the message said that she was there that day and that Jacqueline was sitting with a group of males, one of them being a guy named Michael, and that the woman had introduced herself to Jacqueline. And she said that Jacqueline was sitting there quietly, not much to say, while the guys were like drinking and laughing. And so she said that she introduced herself, and the woman said that her name was Jackie. And she said that Jacqueline said that she was from Canada, and then the Michael guy cut off the conversation. He had said that Jackie was his girlfriend, and then he cut off the conversation between the two women. Now, this would have been before Jacqueline went home for supper, because this was during the day, like around 2 or 3 in the afternoon.
1: Okay. Krista searches for and finds Michael in Coco at the very same bar he was supposedly with Jackie at, and he is questioned.
6: So did Michael say that he saw her?
5: He said that he had seen her running on the beach.
6: But that day?
5: Sorry, no, he said he was not sitting with her that day. But he knew who she was because he had previously seen her running on the beach.
1: To get a definitive answer, I try to call Michael. No answer. Then go through his friends and former employer, but he doesn't want to talk. The former employer, named Janie, does, though.

0: Janie recalls hearing that Michael said the woman was smoking, something Jackie did not do, and he said that the woman wasn't Jackie. Michael also said he knew what Jackie looked like because he had seen her running on the beach sometimes in the mornings. Colleen and Gordon, too, spoke to Michael, and he told them that the woman wasn't Jackie. And the woman sounds to me to be the same woman people were mistaking for Jackie at the time. Another case of mistaken identity.
1: I was going to see a guy named Frank Evans here in Playa Coco. It turns out he lives just down the street from where I'm staying. And Frank's somebody who knew Jacqueline and Sebastian, knew them quite well, I guess, and Sebastian gave me Frank's name as a sort of character reference, so I'm going to walk up on him here.
2: David?
1: Yeah, hey. Anywhere you like, man. It's good. How are you doing? Thanks, Frank, for meeting me.
2: I'm doing well, thank you. Okay, I'm gonna have a drink. Do you want something?
1: No, I'm fine. Just go ahead, Frank. Yeah.
0: Frank is relaxed and tropically clothed, balding with a big smile and bushy eyebrows. There's a Guinness Book-sized collection of booze lined up behind him on a shelf.
1: I guess I wanted to talk to people that know Sebastian and can talk about him and their relationship and what was going on with them. And there's a lot of opinions, you know.
2: Everybody, you know, like I know there was a lot of condemnation at the outset, and there was a lot of suspicion that he was involved. But I've known him literally when he first arrived in Costa Rica. You know, the guy's got a heart of gold. Mm. I mean, no question. Jackie, when I met her, everything seemed pretty normal. Like we would share meals here, and often I would be invited to go to wherever they were living, and we'd have a meal together, and then it just started getting further and further and further apart, and there was less socialization, and both of them were athletic, and, you know, out doing paddle boarding and surfing and whatever they could do, so you never saw them apart.
1: Right.
2: They were always, like, attached at the hip. I saw it always as a very positive, you know, nice relationship, and I got along with him very well, and I got along with her very well, and I was just like friggin' blown away when, you know, Sebastian calls me and says, like, Jackie's missing. I was like, what? Mm-hmm. I haven't seen her for whatever it was, 2 days, whatever he told me at that time. And I think, what do you mean missing? You know, like, you just don't grasp that. And
1: do you remember the date that he called you?
2: God, no.
1: How many days afterwards it might have been?
2: No.
1: Okay.
2: No. I mean, it was several days after, but I saw him probably a week and a half, 2 weeks after, and he came here. And I mean, the guy is skinny anyway, and like he was like, wow.
1: Really
2: so
1: skinny.
2: So I made him sit down and eat.
1: Oh.
2: And I forced him to have food because he hadn't been eating, he hadn't been sleeping. And, you know, he's very particular about what he eats anyway. Mm. But he was totally devastated. I mean, just you could see it in his face, you could see it in his physical being. He wanted to resolve whatever the hell it was.
0: It's clear that Frank has known Sebastian for a long time and considers him a friend. His perspective on Sebastian aligns closely with Sebastian's girlfriend, Lorraine's point of view, a man of concern and care.
2: We would go on search trips, and we would drive around the neighborhood. We'd drive into all the little barrios, and, you know, have you seen this person? We had a picture of Jackie, and
1: bars or whatever.
2: Everything. We went everywhere. We went all up and down the beach. We talked to all the homeless people, you know, and we're thinking, you know, somewhere there's got a piece of clothing. There's got to be
1: something.
2: Some trace, you know. The fact that she left her belongings behind, very odd. And
1: her phone and her ring.
2: Yeah. Like, you know, that to me struck me as, I don't want to be found. So there's no phone to trace me by. There's no other

0: way of, you know, tracking me down. And there was so much speculation that many of the people suspected that Sebastian was involved in some, you know, bad dealings with her, but never saw them fight.
1: Did he ever mention anything about pushing or like an argument escalating? Or?
0: I have never heard that that happened. I can't imagine that Sebastian would do that. I think he may restrain. So if he's being hit, he's going to grab her hand and, you know, stop her from hitting him. But I understood that she was aggressive. But again, it's what Sebastian told me.
1: Yes.
0: I never saw it.
1: Yeah, of course. Did he ever tell you, or did you ever know Jackie to have left at other times and
0: no,
1: stormed off? Or
0: no, no. That's the only time that I had heard that she had just gone poof.
1: Yeah.
0: You're in Nicaragua and nobody knows who the heck you are, or you're in Panama and nobody knows who the heck you are, and you can disappear pretty easily, I guess, if you want to.
2: The OIJ file says that the General Directorate of Immigration reviewed Jackie's migration movements, and it was determined that she did not leave the country. And the Canadian Embassy confirmed that Jackie did not enter Canada.
0: I never had an inkling that there was any hostility from Sebastian's side to Jackie, and I never saw anything on Jackie's side towards him. Hmm. They seemed always to be a happy couple, you know?
1: Jackie herself was pretty strong, would you say?
0: I would say she was very athletic, very attractive girl, and I just feel quite honestly that there's no way that he could have done something malicious towards Jackie. I mean, if he wanted to, just walk. Mm-hmm. You know, he's got lots of resources. He's a smart guy. You know.
1: One credible thing is accident or something. Some accident happens, but...
0: And somebody's hiding it. You know, it's possible.
1: I mean, and we don't really know what we don't know. And speculating about it is stupid because it doesn't get you anywhere. So facts are important.
0: My experience and my gut feeling was, you know, seeing him afterwards and the reaction and then the physical change, you know, that would not be the norm if you were involved in something wrong, right? He was trying everything from my point of view to try and find her.

0: Hey, Pete, it's Dave Ritten.
1: I reach Pete on the phone only after I leave Costa Rica. Pete's an American who owns and runs several businesses in the Playa Coco area, including the Coconuts Bar. He knew Sebastian and Jackie, and he says they would come into his bar regularly.
2: And did you talk to them as sort of friends or just customers?
3: Friendly acquaintances, yeah, I definitely knew them and talked to them. We weren't close. I didn't have them over at the house for dinner or anything like that, but friendly customers. He was always pretty mild, you know, very calm, and she was very bright and bubbly, and she liked to talk with kind of whoever wanted to talk with her is how it felt like. She was very open and just a bright person is what it seemed like, and he was kind of the opposite. He was friendly, but not nearly as... He was always, like, I don't know how you put it, just one mode, you know, monotone, very mild. This happened again at Coconuts, at my restaurant, also on the main street, in front of a lot of people, at least two times, that they had gotten in very, very heated arguments. And I would say she was the one who was physically upset and was leaving. She seemed to be the one who was more angry. He was always very calm. So I think it was really three times that I saw them get into serious arguments. And it was that third time at Coconuts where they were really screaming at each other. Remember, she was outside the bar yelling at him inside.
2: Okay. And did he ever come and talk to you about anything in particular? Or did he ever come? Oh, okay. So tell me about that.
3: So after she went missing, this was where it got

0: strange for me if my wife went missing. I would be devastated. I'd be doing everything I could to find her, and the behavior that I got from him was not that. It was very much like, I don't want all this attention on me. I don't want this to, you know, it's almost like I just want it to be over with. It certainly didn't seem that he had the demeanor of someone who just lost the love of their life, is how I felt. And then it was maybe 4 months after she went missing that he got in touch with me, and he wouldn't text it. He said, I need to have a phone call with you, and I have a few missed phone calls from him in my contacts, so I looked back to see if there was any written message about this, but then I had remembered, my wife reminded me, he wanted to meet with me in person. So I was at Coconuts one day, and the meeting was very nonchalant. It wasn't something we had planned, and we just happened to see each other. He was just there having beers, and he said, hey, can I talk to you? And he said, hey, I'm looking for a job for my girlfriend. And that kind of caught me off guard.
1: This request from Sebastian would have been about 4 months after Jackie disappeared, and this girlfriend is not Lorraine.
0: Maybe he just means a friend of his that, you know, no, he meant a romantic girlfriend that was living in Tamarindo, I guess. She wanted a job at my restaurant, but she wasn't legal. I don't know. I remember being really just uncomfortable, and he had been drinking. This girl that he described was, you know, if he said she was Venezuelan or Nicaraguan, but he was like proud. It was like, I'm sleeping with this new girl down in Tamarindo, and she wants to come move in with me, and I need to find her a job up here. And I keep taking my moped back and forth to Tamarindo, and it was like a joke. He's like, I don't want to keep driving my moped back and forth. I want her to come up here and work somewhere, you know, nearby. This girl is not the one who he's living with now, by the way. It was a different girlfriend. I never met her. I never got back to him, of course. It was just so shocking that he would even ask that.
1: Sebastian tells me that this conversation with Pete did happen, and I hope to get into more detail from him on this if I can. So here's what we know. Jackie Ferland Smith disappeared sometime after leaving her appointment with her physiotherapist Tatiana in Tamarindo, Costa Rica on August 17, 2021. Jackie left upset, and messages I've been shown by Sebastian from across that afternoon show this. Jackie was diagnosed with schizoaffective disorder and reportedly was not taking any medication at this time. She suffered from serious symptoms exacerbated by stress or in social situations that included paranoia, delusions, and depression. I think Jackie was likely the one who used her credit card between 6 and 7 p.m. at the surf shop, but I can't be 100% on it. After that, the information gets even hazier. Jackie might have been seen arriving at the Cacique development by Michael, the gate guard, between 6:30 and 7:30 p.m., waving hello, but we cannot confirm that date. Sebastian says he looked for Jackie in Tamarindo, but he didn't go to the clinic she was at. Sebastian has multiple stories about what he did when he arrived back in Playa Coco area that evening. He ate supper at home, or ate out. He saw Jackie first, then left, and returned, or he only saw her when he returned from supper at the Palms restaurant. Then there was an argument, a fight, back at the house. The order of events there is also unclear to me. After, Sebastian says Jackie walked out, leaving her phone and ring behind. A neighbor says she saw Jackie in a taxi that night around 8 p.m., is positive she did now, despite being initially unsure in the months immediately afterward. But no taxi driver or dispatcher remembers picking Jackie up or hearing of her being in a red cab that night. And I couldn't reproduce seeing anyone in a car under similar conditions. Then there's the fight that night, the punch in the face Sebastian says he got from Jackie. People noticed scratches and a scar on him in the following days, and the stories about that seem variable. How did he get them? Jackie's parents say Sebastian pushed Jackie. He says it didn't happen that way, though Jackie's texts suggest that he could be unpredictable. Others who know Sebastian well say he has a heart of gold. Sebastian says there is a video of Jackie leaving that night. There isn't.

0: He says that there are people who saw Jackie. Keith didn't see her. Carol might have, but the date is unclear. And many saw a different person that was not Jackie. In fact, there are no confirmed sightings of Jackie anywhere after August 17th, 2021, according to police documents. All of it adds up to questions that I need to take back to Sebastian. I need to talk to him again.
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1: The Commonwealth Games are headed to Glasgow, Scotland. 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Anything can happen when the level of competition is this high. Don't miss any of the action from July 23rd to August 2nd. 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
2: Imagine being a kid and getting a front row seat to Michael Jordan's first season in the NBA. That's exactly what happened to the award-winning rapper and actor Common. He'll be here to tell you that story, plus what's ahead in season 3 of his TV show Silo.
3: This is CBC News. From CBC Toronto, here's your news at 10 o'clock. Mainly sunny, 21 degrees in the city right now. Good morning, I'm Nicole Martin. After a brief lull in fighting, the U.S. and Iran have renewed attacks in the Middle East. Washington accuses Tehran of breaking the relative calm with missile attacks on U.S. sites in Jordan. The U.S. has responded, targeting Iran-backed militant groups in Iraq. Julia Chapman reports.
4: U.S. Central Command says its forces and those of Saudi Arabia targeted weapons and logistics sites in eastern Iraq. It says they belong to terrorist groups who had carried out drone attacks ordered by Iran's Revolutionary Guard. Saudi Arabia accuses the Iraqi militias of attacking its oil facilities. It follows what the U.S. military describes as an attempted surprise attack by Iran. Tehran says it was aiming at American sites in Jordan, which confirmed it intercepted 5 missiles this morning.
5: I think what this is demonstration of strength.
4: David Satterfield is a former U.S. ambassador in the Middle East.
5: Iran has the demonstrated capacity to escalate and do far greater damage to the region, to global markets, and thus upon the U.S., than can be done upon Iran.
4: Iran also says it attacked 3 tankers in the Strait of Hormuz. Julia Chapman, CBC News, London.
3: The number of people killed in yesterday's earthquake in Japan has climbed to 18. The search for victims continues following yesterday's magnitude 7.1 quake. The CBC's Laura Marchand reports from Japan.
6: It's been 24 hours since the quake, but for people in Kumamoto, it's like it never stopped. Dozens more have rocked the area since Tuesday's massive tremor. Some are major quakes in their own right. Others are strong aftershocks. Rescue operations are still underway at a shopping mall and a paper factory, where over a dozen people remain missing. Help is arriving from other regions. Tokyo sent a helicopter and specialized rescue workers. Prime Minister Sanae Takaichi called the operation a race against time and says they're doing everything they can to save as many lives as possible. Laura Marchand, CBC News, Kumamoto, Japan.
3: Beijing is threatening to retaliate for the U.S. ban on imports of Chinese robots. The foreign ministry says the government will act to safeguard the interest of Chinese companies. On Tuesday, the Trump administration unveiled bans that target Chinese humanoid robots, citing national security. Observers say this is the latest salvo by Washington in the war.

0: war with China to dominate the development of AI technology. In other news, one of Salsa on St. Clair's biggest supporters is pulling out of the festival. Hillcrest Village BIA says they will discontinue sponsorship because the event has outgrown the neighborhood and its capacity. This comes just weeks after two people were killed and several injured at the festival on July 11th. Heather Hanna is chair of the BIA.
1: At the very beginning, this festival was very beneficial to our area, and certainly I'd like to thank the organizers for coming up with the idea and holding it. But we would do surveys yearly, and the tone really started to change when it reopened after COVID. There's the discussion about disorderly conduct and litter and open liquor and so forth, and that they don't want to be open all weekend, and it's not a benefit.
0: The organizers of Salsa on St. Clair are vowing to continue with the popular street festival despite losing the sponsor. And lastly, a former Conservative member of Parliament is entering the already crowded race to become Toronto's next mayor. Chris Alexander, the former MP for Ajax Pickering, will register his candidacy at City Hall today. Alexander says his priorities include budgeting, congestion and zoning, and improvements to transit. During his time as a politician from 2011 to 2015, he came under fire for Ottawa's handling of the Syrian refugee crisis and for promising to create a telephone tip line for, quote, barbaric cultural practices. That is the CBC News from Toronto. I'm Nicole Martin. This is CBC Radio 1, 99.1. Here's the weather forecast for Barrie Heronia. We'll see the sky clearing up early this morning, windy today, a high of 23, feeling like 27 with the humidex. A clear sky this evening, a low of 15 degrees overnight. Tomorrow, sunny, winds picking up late in the morning and a high of 24. For Peterborough and the Kawarthas, a mix of sun and cloud today, a high of 24 degrees, feeling like 28 with the humidex. Mainly cloudy this evening, sky clearing up near midnight, a low of 13 degrees overnight. Tomorrow, sunny, a bit windy near noon and a high of 26.
2: Hi, I'm Garby Bailey, in for Tom Power. Welcome to Q. Common has always been a thinking man's entertainer. As a rapper, an actor, a writer, he brings head and heart to everything he does. When he was a ball boy for the Michael Jordan-era Chicago Bulls, he learned about work ethic, drive, tenacity. Common dropped by to share stories of the athletes, politicians, and fellow musicians that have influenced him throughout his career, and how his latest acting role, playing a villain in the series Silo, has taught him deep lessons about the human condition. Plus, if you still haven't found your song of the summer, we've got a pretty perfect cruising around in the summer tune for you. It's from Winnipeg's Sunday Club. That's coming up on Q. Been given some advice that has totally changed the way you see the world and your purpose in it? Rapper, actor, and activist Common came across some of that advice a few years back. Someone asked him, "What are you willing to die for?" And then they said, "Live for that." It's something that's become a North Star for Common whenever he's taking on a new project, from music to memoirs to TV shows and his work with his not-for-profit. Common is always trying to do good in the world and put work out there that helps people understand each other better. And through it all, he's won an Oscar, Emmy, and 3 Grammys. His latest project is the 3rd season of the Apple TV Plus show Silo. It's set in a dystopian future where a community exists in a giant underground silo. Common plays Robert Sims. He's the head of the judicial system in his community. Robert is a bit of a villain in this show. He does whatever he has to at whatever cost to protect his community, which sometimes includes some pretty heinous acts. He's the opposite of who Common is in real life. But Common said that playing him gave him a better understanding of our shared humanity. Ahead of its premiere, Common joined Tom Power to talk about his life and career and what attracted him to this project.
3: How are you? Welcome to the show. How are you doing?
4: Peace, Tom. How are you?
3: I'm not too bad. Congrats on the new season, and I love getting caught up on the show. Congrats on it all.
4: No, I'm really, really excited and inspired by this season of season 3 of Silo. It's like one of my favorite things I've ever done. So this season is outstanding.
3: I got

0: I have that feeling from when I was reading about you in it. I read that you read the script for this on a, it was like you were on a boat, it was around your birthday, and you couldn't put it down. What was it about the story? What was it about the character that, that really grabbed you?
1: I mean, it was just like, I was intrigued by the mystery of it all. Like, when I was reading the scripts initially, you know, like, I was like, man, this is incredible, because it was also making me think about, like, a lot of things that we accept as truth, we don't know where they came from. And it's like, it just, it was like smart and creative, but without being preachy. And so I enjoyed the scripts. I love good reading. I'm about to go to the bookstore after we finish and try to find something I'm really into reading. So I loved reading those scripts for Silo.
0: I won't keep you from the bookstore for long, but I think I know what you mean, that like the idea is these folks are living in the silo and we still don't really know why they're there and what exactly happened. And it can make you think about what are the other things in our society? What are the other things that we have accepted as normal, even if they might keep us down a little bit, we don't think critically about very often.
1: Yeah. And you know, I'm from the South Side of Chicago, and some of my inspirations and heroes was Muhammad Ali and Malcolm X and Fred Hampton. And like, these were people that challenged the system. So like, and things that we were told in society, especially because when the system is used to oppress people. And I think, you know, what I noticed in Silo was it was showing how those systems can be used to keep people in the unknown, and how a lot of, you know, governments and powers that be don't want you to know, like, for yourself what knowledge is, and like, you know, like how to be fruitful for your community and like think for yourself. So it is a great examination of power and humanity and how people accept things and how we challenge things too.
2: I take no pleasure in putting you in this position, but not one person is more important than the 10,000 or the thousands to come. I need to know, are you willing to do anything to protect the people of the silo?
0: I'm happy you said humanity there, because I was reading about you and your character. So for people who haven't seen the show yet, your character, Sims, Robert Sims, head of the judicial department in his community, sort of rising through the ranks, sort of caught between his family and sort of the roles put in front of him. Online, you see him called a villain. Online, you see people really understand him. And I've heard you talk about the idea of humanity with this character, and I've heard you talk about how, you know, another part of your life would be visiting prisons and visiting folks in prison and advocating for folks in prison, advocating for prison reform. And I've heard you talk about how you understood this role differently because you have seen that. You have seen that the worst of the people, society might paint them as the worst of people, and you've seen the goodness in there. Can you tell that story? Yes. Am I onto something?
1: Yeah, I mean, for sure, man. I think, you know, I wasn't so keen on going to visit people in prison initially. Not that I didn't care, but it was just like, what am I going to do? Like, what can I do? But I realized I could do something. Just being present, being proximate. I learned so much about life and humanity. And I met people who've done really tough things, you know, taken lives, and have transitioned their lives into being just some of the most humane and beautiful people that I've met. And it's like, it changed my life. And I can say I met some of the most humane and, you know, most beautiful and most enlightened and wise people ever. And, you know, I think for me, going into prisons gave me another understanding of human beings. Robert Sims is a character, me, Common, Rashid, wouldn't relate to this human being, because he is a true, like, initially is the person that is like working for the government, issuing in everything, enforcing the government and going by the rules. I'm not for that. Like, I'm not for that. Yeah. So, but I came into a better understanding as I played this character. We all have good and bad in us. That's just what it is. But, you know, people can do do bad acts. We can make bad choices and do bad things, but still be a human being. They are human beings. And like, Robert Sims is a human being. And I'm so glad that in this new season, you get to see the development of that too.

0: I want to talk to you a little bit about, so for people who are hearing about you as an actor, you've been acting for a really long time, but still known to a lot of people from your music career, from rapping. And when I was doing research on this, I didn't know that before all of that, there was another dream. So your dad was a professional basketball player. You were pretty good. You were a pretty serious player at one point, right?
1: Yeah, I did. I mean, I definitely had a dream of playing basketball in the NBA. My father played ABA for a couple of years.
0: Yeah.
1: And growing up in Chicago, you know, basketball was part of the culture where I grew up. And, like, that was a dream. You know, I was a ball boy for the Chicago Bulls.
0: Yeah, so. I read that. What does a ball boy do in, like, you were, like, 11 years old. What did you do?
1: Yeah, 12. So, you go pick up, when they go in the game, you get their warm-ups, fold them up. You prepare, like, you hand them the waters when they come sit on the bench. You wipe the floor as you see ball boys do. You get stuff, some of the uniforms and stuff prepared in the locker room for prior to the game. And after the game, you helping clean up. You know, it's a handy job, but you're in the midst of greatness. I was there when Michael Jordan first came into the league.
0: Yeah,
1: man,
0: yeah, I wanted to ask you about that because you were there. You started the year before he got there. You were a kid, but what do you remember about Michael Jordan showing up for the first time, like coming to the Bulls?
1: Well, Michael Jordan showed up the first exhibition game, and he had this red radio, and he was playing it in a locker room. He was playing this group Houdini, and he was playing a rap song, and the general manager who actually gave me the job, gave me my job, his name is Rod, and he told him, Michael, now we can't, you know, you can't play that like that in here in Sloan. And after the first exhibition game, Mike could play whatever he wanted after that. Like, he could play, you know, because he you could see how his greatness was there. Like, this is what this dude was about to be. And what I observed, without even, like, I wasn't, like, sitting there like, okay, this is the steps to greatness. But what I saw was somebody who was committed at the highest level. I saw somebody who developed themselves, and not only in their game, but also his professionalism. I saw somebody who just was determined and like unapologetic about being like, I am here to win and I'm going to do whatever it takes to win. And, you know, I didn't get to see him hanging out, but I knew, you know, he still was a young man enjoying himself. But like I said, he was ultimately focused. And along with that, you know, I got to, you know, because I was the visiting team's ball boy. I worked for the Bulls, so I would be in their locker room, but I would work the visiting team. So I'm meeting Magic Johnson and Isaiah Thomas and Larry Bird and Dr. J, all these greats. So
0: did you end up meeting Michael Jordan later when you were common, like when you were famous, and going like, hey, I was your ball boy? Did he have any memory of it?
1: I mean, he didn't remember, but he tried not to like disregard it. But my friends, you know, they were like, you know, they take it to the extreme. Like, Mike, he used to wipe your sweat up and pick up your jock, you know, like, you know, they want to be funny, you know, like they, my friends were saying that to Michael. He like, oh, cool out, it's common. But I was just more or less so excited because he attended one of my shows in Chicago at the House of Blues, and Michael was up in the balcony watching my performance. And I was like, I cannot believe this, man. Mike is here. And I didn't point him out to the crowd into my second to last song. And when I did that, nobody paid attention to me for the rest of the show. So
0: just doing that, yeah, the whole time.
1: Looking up at the balcony. So it was, you know, but I'm just, you know, I was grateful to be able to meet him as an adult. And, you know, he showed me love, even though he saw me playing the celebrity game. And I did really good, to be honest, celebrity basketball game. And he was like, yo, you need to stick to rapping and acting. I was like, wait, bro, I did all right in this game.

What's Common with B, the title track from his critically acclaimed 2005 album. I'm Garvey Bailey. You're listening to Q. You're in the middle of Tom's conversation with award-winning rapper, actor, and activist Common. They've been talking about the new season of the TV show Silo, which is streaming now on Apple TV+. They've also been talking about

0: Common start in Chicago as a ball boy for the Bulls during Michael Jordan's first year on the team, and how being in that proximity to greatness shaped him. Common has spent a lot of his life around great talent. He's worked with everyone from Jay Dilla to Lauryn Hill to Questlove. Tom wanted to know if they all had that Michael Jordan-esque discipline in common, and that's where the conversation picks up.
1: Yes, I would say it's out of everyone, all the

0: Pharrell's, you know, Denzel Washington's.
1: Really? Disappointing.
0: Morgan Freeman's. You also notice something that's really special about them too. It's like something that you like is a God-given gift. It's like you feel that, but then you see the work that they put in to really for that result to like manifest, because it's some people who've been given that gift that don't put the work in and you don't see those results. But these are the gifted ones who said, I am going to put the work into this. And I've seen each and every one of them. Like, I've seen Questlove be in the studio all night working on stuff, falling asleep on the drum. I've been in a studio session where Questlove fell asleep on the drums and still was playing.
1: Is that like, true? Is
0: that
1: right?
0: That's a true statement, bro. It wasn't his own beat as we wanted, but he was still like moving, and we could see. We was like, "Yo, I'm here." He's still asleep, but he was still like, you know, like so. It's that type of commitment. I was just telling someone about how Miss Lauryn Hill, man, like she was in the height of Fugees, and she came and worked on a song for me. And like it's called Retrospect for Life on my third album. She like really worked with me to get this song to the highest level. We both were diligent in making sure it was going to be as great as possible. It was a very serious song. It was about abortion, and we went through different ideas, and she came to the studio, and this is the height of the Fugees and you know, like she was one of the busiest people in the world, but she came and worked and then directed the video and made sure all these details were right. And I always tell her jokingly, but it's truthful. She was kind of like my first acting teacher, and in a way that I had to act in that video, and I was so nervous, man. I was super nervous, and she started telling me these different things to do, and just she was like, well, what's your name, you know? And I was like, Rashid. She was like, okay, that's how you like. This is how your dialogue should be coming out. It should be as natural as that. And she started coaching me into it. So her skill level is discipline in many different art forms.
1: Man, yeah, it just makes me think that in addition to working with these like greats, and again being one of the greats yourself, we didn't even talk about John Legend. We didn't talk about the record you guys did together, Glory, that won the Academy Award. Won it, you know, it got you the EGO, the EGA. you're missing the T, the ego.
0: Missing the T, man.
1: But
0: missing
1: I'm here, I'm Tom. You know, T. That counts.
0: That's somewhere. I'm getting closer, right?
1: Can you talk to me a little bit? I heard, if you don't mind, I heard a lovely story about how that song came together, and you talking a little bit about how songs, you love when songs can transport you elsewhere. I've heard people talk about how they've had that experience listening to that song, but I know it came from somewhere pretty honest to you.
0: Yes. So I was a part of the film Selma as an actor.
1: Yeah.
0: And it impacted my life so much working with Ava DuVernay. And it was really the first time I was on a set where a lot of the head of the departments were black people, or the black. It was the director of photography, Bradford Young. Just these talents. So it was like a spirit there, but also just like getting to represent the women and men who fought for us to be able to vote in America.
1: And they would show up too, right? I remember I talked to Stephon James, who is, and he was telling me the story about like, he was playing John Lewis. John Lewis came to the set.
0: John Lewis came to the set. Ambassador Andrew Young came to the set. This was like, I got to talk eventually to Diane Nash, who was the one who played my wife. Tessa Thompson played Diane Nash, who was playing my character's wife. So this was bigger than just getting to work on a film. It was like, this was life changing and life enhancing. So I was truly affected by this. And, you know, when we finished the film.
1: I don't mean to interrupt you. Do you mind telling me how you were affected by it? Like, were you affected by it because these legends are here in real life? I'm affected.
0: Well, I think it started with just studying what the work they did and how diligent and how smart and how much they sacrificed. You know, we sat around.

0: at a rehearsal for the first rehearsal for Selma, and Ambassador Andrew Young, who was Dr. King's right-hand man, he was the younger of the crew that was doing all this work. But Ambassador Andrew Young, he sat there at the table and said, "What are you willing to die for? Live for that." He said, "We were willing to die for freedom, justice, and equality, so we live for it every day. We live for it." That affected me because I felt like I was, as Common, putting out conscious music, putting out music that is uplifting. I have my foundation, the Common Ground Foundation. I'm doing some of the work, like, to help people. I'm out there. But I felt like I could do more. It made me want to do more. It made me understand that, like, as much of an effort and structure that I put into my music career and acting career, like, meaning I'm working on this stuff every day, I have to put something towards the activism every day and also have a team that's strategizing. Because I saw how smart they were putting music in the marches, because that affects people, the music. They were bringing certain music. They chose to have teenagers march in Alabama because they knew that the public seeing teenagers being hosed and being, like, beat by police or pushed by police was a different picture. They were very smart and strategic. So all those things affected me, inspired me. And I was told that they were looking at some different artists to do a song for Selma, to do an entitled song. And I was on the phone with my manager at the time, and I was like, "Man, why can't we do something?" Sometimes you gotta listen to what God has given you, and you do have to. And I was like, "You know, let me get off the phone. I'm about to call John Legend." I just thought about John Legend in that moment and said, "Man, I'm about to see." So I called John, and he was in London at the time, and I was like, "Listen, I'm a part of this movie Selma. Man, it means a lot. Can we create a song? I don't know if it'll make it or not, but let's submit a song." And he was like, "Yes." I got the phone and texted him three titles, because these titles came to mind. And the third title was Glory. And he said when he saw the word Glory, the title Glory, he just started thinking of this melody. And he went to the studio. He recorded some, you know, on his voice recorder, and then went to the studio the day he had off and put down some chords and laid up the chorus of, you know, "One Day When the Glory Comes." Because that melody had hit him as soon as I said Glory. And when he said that back to me, I was like, this is that. I had that out of body, like, this thing resonates in, on every level of my being, like this Glory song, like his hook. And I remember I was leaving the memorial for my father, and I was like, "Man, I'm about to go write this." So I flew back to LA and wrote it, and I started writing. And man, I just tried to go with the spirit. I played it over the phone for Ava DuVernay, the director. She said, "Oh, hold up." She's like, "This is what?" She's like, "Where are you?" I said, "I'm at this studio." I was less than 5 blocks from where they were editing. She was in the editing room. I took the song over there.
1: No way.
0: They put it in the movie. They put it in the movie right then and there to see how it would feel. You know, but that's for me, Tom, that's one of those stories for me, or experiences where, you know, like I keep saying, you got to listen to God and listen to yourself. This is a God in you, too. And also, when things got higher purpose, it's gonna happen, man. You know, it ain't, you can't stop it. It's gonna

that song will always give me chills. A bit of the song Glory by Common and John Legend. Before that, part one of Tom Power's conversation with Common. Coming up after the break, more with him. He'll talk about an awkward moment between himself and Oprah that was caught on camera as he was accepting an Oscar. Don't go anywhere.

0: From CBC Toronto, mainly sunny, 22 degrees. I'm Nicole Martin. Here are your top stories. Peel Region's frontline advocates warned that an emergency shelter shortage is leaving victims of intimate partner violence with nowhere to go. Municipal leaders are calling on the province to overhaul its shelter funding formula and fund long-term transitional housing. Peel Region's subsidized housing waitlist currently exceeds 23 years. Peel police say reported abuse cases in Peel topped nearly 10,000 last year, and that number's been on the rise since 2021. The region declared IPV an epidemic in 2020. Which advocates say has encouraged more women to seek help. And the organizers of Salsa on St. Clair are vowing to continue with the popular street festival despite losing a key sponsor. It comes after a shooting at the festival killed two people and injured several others on July 11th. The Hillcrest Village BIA says its board has voted to stop sponsoring the two-day festival because the event has outgrown the neighborhood and its capacity. More news ahead. Here's the weather forecast for Barrie Huronia. We'll see the sky clearing up early this morning, windy today, a high of 23, feeling like 27 with the humidex. A clear sky this evening, a low of 15 degrees overnight. Tomorrow, sunny, winds picking up late in the morning and a high of 24. For Peterborough and the Kawarthas, a mix of sun and cloud today, a high of 24 degrees, feeling like 28 with the humidex. Mainly cloudy this evening, sky clearing up near midnight, a low of 13 degrees overnight. Tomorrow, sunny, a bit windy near noon and a high of 26.
1: Tom Power, you're listening to Q. You're in the middle of Tom's conversation with award-winning rapper, actor, and activist Common. Common is in the Apple TV Plus show. It's called Silo. It's in its third season, and you can stream it right now. He's been talking about the show, growing up in Chicago, his first dream of being a basketball player, and his work with some of the greats, Lauryn Hill, Questlove, John Legend. In the first part of their conversation, Tom and Common were talking about his song Glory that was featured in the soundtrack of the film Selma, and it ended up winning Common and John Legend an Academy Award for Best Original Song. And in all of the commotion when their names were called as their peers were congratulating them, Oprah went in for a high five. And Common, well, Common left her hanging. It became this viral clip, and Tom wanted to ask all about it. That's where their conversation picks up.
2: Can you tell us about the high five when you won the Oscar? For people who don't know, I watched it before I came in.
3: Yeah. So, man, I mean, it's a big night, man. It's a big night, Oscar night. And, man, I'm sitting with my mom and John and I, like, we hoping to win this Oscar. Like, we hoping to win it, man. Like, we definitely want to win this Oscar. We had just performed. And man, the performance was like, I don't think up to that date I hadn't been as present in a performance like that in my life. Like just present, like just like taking it all in and like just, man, being grateful and just.

0: was there. So they eventually, John Travolta, and it was one other actress who announced us, and they said, yo, the Oscar goes to John Stevens and Lonnie Lynn, which is, my whole name is Lonnie Rashid Lynn. Boom. We get up. People first were like, who is that? And then they saw it was John Legend and me, and they like, oh, they won. Then I'm walking, and I gave, like, David Oyelowo some dap. But for some reason, I didn't see Oprah's, like, hand or my energy. And Oprah had her hand up, and I walked past it and left her hanging.
1: I will say John got her. Like, I watched it. He saw her. He got her afterwards, you know?
0: Yeah, thank God, man. Because, I mean, you can't just ignore Oprah, walk past Oprah. But I think it was the moment of seeing David or something. I would have to look back to see who I went straight to. But it was just, you know, it's one of those moments. Thank God, though. I'll say this. Oprah, after that, reached out to me and called me and was like, man, how you feel? Like, that was an amazing experience. She was, you know, she ain't take it personal, thank God.
1: And also, south side of Chicago.
0: Yes, of course. Chicago, man, I mean, I'm a big up Chicago. Oh, we, you know, we've, from like, I'm going back to Chaka Khan, Earth, Wind & Fire, you know, Maurice White from Earth, Wind & Fire, Curtis Mayfield, to, you know, to the Jennifer Hudson, to like, cultivating the Michael Jordans, the Oprahs, Barack Obama's, Michelle Obama. Like, we got a list, man. Minnie Riperton. We got Herbie Hancock. We ain't playing, man. Like, we got some people.
1: Let me close off this way. You've been really generous with your time. You know, I'm just going to go back to that thing you were kind of the thread of really what we've been talking about the whole time is the idea of, like, humanizing people. Like, you know, in Silo, we were talking a little bit. Let me just see if I can make this connection myself. I don't even know what the question is. Like, in Silo, you were talking to me about this character you're playing who can be seen as a villain, who could be seen as, you know, doing awful things on behalf of the government. But what was interesting to you about him was that you showed, like, there is no such thing as, like, an evil person. There's right. Goodness in there. There's goodness in there when you have to look for it. And, you know, when we were talking about all those musicians, what were we talking about? Yeah, they're legendary. They're a certain way. Hey, but deep down, there's discipline. There's a lot of goodness there. And what could be more motivating than the civil rights movement in that moment to look and say, like, these are humans. We are human beings. We deserve the respect of human beings. I mean, is that the... This might be reductive. Is that the motivator for you in your career? Is that, like, is there something there? Like, when you look at your career and what's been motivating you, what do you think it might be?
0: I think I realized that at some point that my career has to be in alignment with my purpose in life. And I have found my purpose in life to be to spread light, to be like an expression of God's love, to bring love and joy to people. And I do it most of the time through creative things, because that's what I'm, you know, that's just what I'm passionate about, and that's what I love to do. But I also do it through activism and just humanity. Just, like, I think the light sometimes is spread just by being able to speak to an individual and be polite and respectful. Light is spread sometimes by just looking out for that, you know, acknowledging that homeless person, you know, in some way or another, or going to the prisons. But then also, light is spread by putting out some great music that brings joy to people, yeah. Like, brings inspiration, and really showing the humanity that I am not perfect, so I can express my flaws and faults and fears and times that I've been jealous and made mistakes so that other human beings know, hey, this is just what we do, but our goal is to seek God in the highest way. That's my purpose. So I really believe I'm expressing that in my music, and now as an actor, by finding the humanity in each character I play. When my acting teacher, God bless her soul, one of them, Sandra Seacat, told me, hey, Rashid, you know you can heal people through acting. You can, you know, change people's way of thinking and help change

0: their spirits in ways through acting. I said, oh, well, this is in my purpose then. So I'm like, you know, I felt like even more motivated to be, to do greatness as an actor and be great as an actor. So, yeah, man, that's the, I think that was a great question, Tom. Thank you for that.
1: I just, well, thank you so much for the conversation today, man. And, thanks for the time and congratulations on the new season.
0: Yeah. Thanks a lot, bro. It's been great to talk with you.

0: Resurrection, that's Common with I Used to Love Her. Before that, you heard the rest of Tom's conversation with Common. The new season of Common's TV show Silo is streaming now on Apple TV Plus.
1: Hi, my name is Michael Casehammer. 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

Are you someone who attaches feelings to physical things? This is what I'm talking about. Maybe you have a dress that you wore on a really significant day, and now every time you put it on, it brings you joy. Or maybe you have a baby blanket that you've had since childhood that feels like a constant comfort in your life. Maybe it's a lucky penny you carry around in your wallet. It might not make sense to anyone else, but to you, this object is it. It's very important. It holds meaning. Courtney Carmichael from Sunday Club felt this way about her first car, so much so that she wrote a song all about it. Sunday Club are a band from Winnipeg, Manitoba, and they sound like this.

0: I think you found your song of the summer, right? I kind of feel like this has got to be in the running. It's so good. That's Sunday Club with Camera Shy. You can find that song on their debut self-titled album that's out everywhere right now. Courtney Carmichael and Nikki St. Pierre of Sunday Club join Q guest host Jill Deacon to talk a bit about their record and to set up a song from it. Here's their conversation.
1: Okay, so we're going to play a song from the album in a second. But Nikki, I wanted to ask you before we do about something I heard that you guys did in the process of making this record. You intentionally decided to stop listening to music for about 6 months. Tell me about that. Why did that happen?
2: So it sounds pretty crazy, and we are known for doing taking pretty extreme measures when it comes to our music. And while we were making this record, we got so obsessive, and we do get obsessive about different bands or sounds, that we were chasing our tail. We kept remaking this record over and over and over again. So we brought the record to the mixing floor, where I had started to mix it, and I realized that I had to stop listening.

0: listening to music entirely in order to find what this record actually sounded like. So I spent 5-6 months not listening to music at all while building the record from the ground up in the studio.
1: That must have felt so weird to not listen to any other music, but what did it allow you to really do, just to sort of silence those other sounds? What did that do to being able to tune into your own sound and your aspirations musically?
0: It stripped away our ability to pull from other people. All we had was what we wanted to hear. So it took away any distraction that might have pulled us away from what we really are and what we really sound like.
1: Okay, so we want to play the song Blue Wave. And Courtney, I'm going to ask you to tell me a little bit of the story behind Blue Wave, because I understand it's about a very special car. Tell me all about the car, who maybe we'll call Trudy?
2: Yes, Trudy. She is lovingly named Trudy. It was a 2009 Pontiac Wave, blue in color. So that's kind of where the name comes from, Blue Wave. I think everyone can just relate to having, you know, a really crappy first car and sort of all of the memories that you associate with that car. The car just became symbolic to sort of the nostalgia that I felt as I wrote the song and just sort of combing through memories of making the record. And so I think Blue Wave is like it's really representative of that whole coming of age adolescence theme that our record sort of is about.
1: Break that down for me, because you've got what you're describing as a crappy car that you loved enough to give it a name and write a song about. So explain that contradiction to me. It's sort of a pile of junk, but it's a special pile of junk. How does that symbolize the stuff you're trying to talk about?
2: I think just like through good times and bad times, it was a constant. And it was really sad when I eventually crashed it and like had to say goodbye. It was just this emblem of, you know, growing up, growing pains, feeling sad, feeling happy, just the whirlwind of emotions that it represented at that particular time in my life.
1: Nikki, any special memories of that car of Trudy that you can share before we play the song?
0: Definitely. Well, the biggest thing that I remember about Trudy is that you had to roll the windows down.
1: No power buttons here.
0: Oh, yeah.
2: Well, you had to roll them down while driving, too, because once you brought the car up to highway speed, it had this hum or this whistle, like inexplicable. I have no idea where that. Nobody in my family could ever figure out where the whistle would come from, but it would be so loud that you would have to roll the window down to like try to stop it from making noise.
1: Which could be problematic in a Manitoba winter.
2: Absolutely.
1: If you're driving at high speed and you got the windows down. Okay, well, let's hear the song named after good old Trudy, or inspired by, I guess, good old Trudy, Blue Wave. Thanks so much for being here, guys.
2: Thank you.
0: Thanks for having us.
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0: Have you ever heard the term the internet's boyfriend? Maybe you've heard it used for men like Ryan Gosling, Pedro Pascal, Charles Melton, Michael B. Jordan. They've all worn the crown at one point or another. The term's usually used to refer to men who people feel are kind of, I don't know, a little sensitive. Maybe they display an unproblematic vulnerability. These days, there's a new kid on the block, Cambridge, Ontario's own Jack Inanen. For those who live online, you might know Jack through his viral TikTok videos. He often plays multiple characters at once who start casual conversations that quickly escalate in absurd and hilarious ways. These days, Jack is an actor. He's been on shows like FX's Adults and the Netflix show Big Mistakes. But earlier this year, Jack posted a video to his own social channels talking to camera, addressing fellow Canadian Jacob Tierney, making his case to be cast on season 2 of the show Heated Rivalry. Fans, well, as fans do, they picked up on the idea, and a full-blown campaign nearly broke the internet. All of a sudden, Jack was thrust into a very intense spotlight. When Tom Power spoke with Jack Inanen at the Banff World Media Festival earlier this year, he asked Jack about how that time of intense attention affected him.
1: So you asked, you kind of like did a big campaign to be on Heated Rivalry, and then you... It didn't happen, and you know, for scheduling and a bunch of stuff, but just like that, just seemed like a lot of attention. That just seemed like a lot of attention on you, and I wonder if you could just talk to me, because I don't know many people who have had that experience, and I want to know if you could just talk to me a little bit about what that was sort of like to have that sort of like amount of. I mean, when I was did the last minute Google search before I came in, that's kind of what it was.
2: Yeah, it's.
1: And by the way, don't worry about it. Like, if you can't.
2: No, fine. I appreciate it. Well, just on that side, I think it's an incredible show. And I'm really excited to see what they do with that. It didn't work out.
1: Yeah, it was a joke. That's fine.
2: But I do on the attention thing. That was the most attention I've ever received on anything. And that was definitely an interesting, like, exploration in myself of like my relationship with attention. Cause I'm not a big, and I find that's so contrasting to this world that we live in, where like in the entertainment world, where I don't love attention. I like, I'm definitely like much more of an introverted person. And
1: yeah. And you don't give a lot of hold yourself online, which I really admire.
2: Yeah. But it definitely explored my relationship with attention. And, I was talking to people lately, and I wonder if this is a Gen Z thing too, where it's an interesting balance between wanting to, I think there's an innate, like any performer, there's like an innate wish to be revered for your work or to be appreciated for your work.
1: Yeah.
2: And
1: for
2: balance
1: your work to
2: that.
1: Land on somewhere.
2: Yeah. Those are the kind of the three things I see. For your work to have genuine impact and your art to be impactful to people.
1: Yeah.
2: There's a selfish desire to be revered and people appreciate what you do. And then there's this opposing force of anonymity and like a very human aspect of desire for anonymity or for personal things to be personal and strange to be talked about by many people is something I'm learning. Like as you said, like I haven't been acting for so long and that's definitely something that has been new to me.
1: And especially the OCD thing. I mean, like, I think the reason I can't do it is I don't know where I am with it now, but like pretty rough anxiety, panic attacks and that kind of stuff. I just found like, it was like, if I wanted to trigger that, I could just go on social media. Mm-hmm. And if you have any of that stuff too, I can imagine you gotta be careful with it. You know?
2: Yeah. Yeah. I think it weirdly, it can be triggering to all that, but I think, the more it happens, the better I deal with it. And that, honestly,
1: exposure.
2: Yeah, in a weird way, it's been exposure therapy in a way.
1: When I was telling people I was talking to you, people were really excited about it because they said to me, "Oh, you're going to love him. He's very, very Canadian."
2: Okay.
1: And I found that I've been doing the show for 10 years now, and I found that when Canadian actors would come on in sort of the early days, there was sort of like a like a they couldn't waitness to go to the US, and they and they would often say things to me like, well, what's the big difference? You know, like, why do I have to, you know, but you seem very proud of it. Deeply. You seem to talk about it and you seem to embrace it, not in sort of like a cliched way, in your career and in your roles. Does it feel like a different, I guess you can't compare it with anything, but does it feel like a different time where you can be, you can embrace your Canadian-ness in this industry a bit more?
2: I think so. I think Canada's just having an incredible moment on the media front in so many ways. Like there's incredible projects and like, again,
1: Heat of Robbery and Schitt's Creek and
2: Schitt's Creek, Dan Levy did with Big Mistakes, a lot of Canadian DNA in that. It's the Nirvana, the band, the show, the movie.
1: Yeah.
2: A lot of really, really, really cool stuff. We were talking North of North, like really cool Canadian stories coming out. But it is interesting because I think as a Canadian, you view, I think a lot of my identity as a Canadian was contrasted to who we aren't compared to the United States. And I think that in my head, we're quite similar. And then it wasn't until moving to New York, I was like, oh, we're so different. And there are so many, I do have a deep pride for Canada and I deeply love Canada and I was born here and I'm going to die here. And I love the people here so much. And I love the culture. Like there really is nothing like it. I thought we were so much more similar to the States until I moved to the States and I was like, oh, we're not. And I will always be so deeply proud of all the things that make us unique and make us different. And I think that's something like Office Movers, where I try to explain like what a Toronto man's is to someone from the States. And I'm like, oh, you don't get it. You don't get it. Or like what it's like to be out in Newfoundland. I was like, yeah, it's just like, there's nothing like this. And there's such a moment in Canada and there's so many cool stories being told. And I'm so deeply proud to represent that. And I don't even think I really recognized my Canadianness until I went away and was like, oh, I'm Canadian to the bones. I'm very proud.
1: You're also potentially the most famous person ever from Cambridge. Have you met Chris Hadfield yet?
2: Chris Hadfield?
1: Yeah.
2: Just through that book signing.
1: Not since?
2: Not since. No. I would love to shake his hand.
1: We should do it. You should play him in a show.
2: I would love to play a young Chris Hadfield.
1: You should play young Chris Hadfield.
2: We were just going to say just Chris Hadfield.
1: You should play young Chris Hadfield. You should play young Chris Hadfield.
2: Love to. Oh, I would love to. Chris, if you're in the works, I mean, that'd be something.
0: A bit of Tom's conversation with the Canadian actor Jack Inanen. You can watch that full conversation on our YouTube channel. Just search Q with Tom Power. Y'all, that is it for Q today. Tomorrow on the show, you're going to hear from Renelta Arluke. She grew up on the trap line in the Northwest Territories, living a nomadic lifestyle. And that same spirit has carried over into her career as a playwright, a director, and arts leader. She'll tell you about being the first Indigenous woman to direct a play at the Stratford Festival and her new role working at the National Gallery of Canada. That's tomorrow. If you want to reach out to the show, our email is q@cbc.ca. I am Garvia Bailey, sitting in for Tom Power. Catch you next time.

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2: Okay, listen, there's a new show from South Africa, and it's a gigantic hit for Netflix. It's called The Polygamist, and it's about a wealthy couple contending with infidelity in their marriage. You'll hear about why it's one of the most talked about shows around the world right now.
3: This is CBC News. From CBC Toronto, here's your news at 11 o'clock. Partly cloudy, 23 degrees in Toronto right now. Good morning, I'm Nicole Martin. Planes, trains, and politics. Ontario's backing for Ottawa's high-speed rail project between Toronto and Quebec City may be in jeopardy. Sources tell CBC the province and Ottawa had a tentative agreement to support each other's projects, but that may have changed. Megan Fitzpatrick explains.
4: This potential lack of support for Aalto by Ontario is related to the lack of support from Ottawa for a plan to expand Toronto's Billy Bishop Airport to allow jets to land. That's something Premier Doug Ford has really been pushing for. And two sources tell CBC that Ontario was surprised about Friday night's news from the federal government that it wouldn't support that plan. And surprised, we're told, because there was a tentative agreement between the two governments that if the federal government supported Billy Bishop, then Ontario would support Aalto. A group of MPPs from Ford's government have put out a statement suggesting that the federal government isn't conducting meaningful consultations and voices are being ignored. It's very interesting timing for those MPPs to put out that statement now, just days after the airport plan was quashed. And the two levels of government back in March, they said they'd work together to advance that project. But now it does seem that Ontario is signaling it may pull back from advocating for Aalto. Megan Fitzpatrick, CBC News, Ottawa.
3: Meantime, Toronto City Council has one last meeting before election season takes over, and there's a lot on the agenda. CBC's Nama Weingarten has more.
5: This week marks the last chance for the mayor and councillors to get things done before they have to convince Torontonians why they deserve to keep their jobs. And the agenda is packed. First, let's talk about Billy Bishop Airport. After the federal government said it won't support expanding it for jets, Mayor Olivia Chow wants the province to undo its takeover of city-owned land tied to the plan and give Toronto its role back in the agreement governing the airport. Then there's FIFA. Councillors will get a report outlining the early outcomes of hosting the tournament. Remember, the city blew a $5 million hole in its budget when it made most FanFest tickets free. Now we'll find out whether sponsorships and ticket sales made up for it. We'll also hear about two data centers proposed in Etobicoke and Scarborough. Councillors want more answers about how they can impact local communities after residents voiced concerns over things like noise, water, and electricity use. Now some other debates to watch include regulating surveillance pricing for groceries, whether Sneaky D's should get a heritage status, and a vote on a new Toronto Temple practice facility. Up next is the campaign trail. Nama Weingarten, CBC News, Toronto.
3: The organizers of Salsa on St. Clair are vowing to continue with the popular street festival despite losing a key sponsor. It comes after a shooting at the festival killed two people and injured several others on July 11th. The Hillcrest Village BIA says its board has voted to stop sponsoring the two-day festival. They say it's because the event has outgrown the neighborhood and its capacity. Police have yet to make an arrest or release details on possible suspects. In other news, a U.S. Senate committee is trying to get information from the former top infectious disease expert. Anthony Fauci led the U.S. response to the COVID-19 pandemic. The committee is wanting to question him about the origin of the virus and his handling of the health crisis, which included masking mandates along with widespread closures and lockdowns. But Fauci remains tight-lipped. Under the

0: advice of my attorneys, I will invoke my right under the Fifth Amendment of the Constitution to refrain from answering your questions. Thank you.
1: His lack of cooperation is the latest in lingering tension between Fauci and the Republican lawmakers. Many of them, including Committee Chair Rand Paul, have accused Fauci of misleading the American public about the pandemic. He has downplayed allegations a lab leak in Wuhan, China, was the source of the virus. And lastly, after a brief lull in fighting, the U.S. and Iran have renewed attacks in the Middle East. Washington accuses Tehran of breaking the relative calm with missile attacks on U.S. sites in Jordan. The U.S. has responded, targeting an Iran-backed militant group in Iraq. That group says 20 of its members were killed. Iran also says it struck three oil tankers in the Strait of Hormuz that had ignored warnings to turn back. That is the CBC News from Toronto. I'm Nicole Martin. This is CBC Radio 1, 99.1. Here's the weather forecast for Barrie Heronia. We'll see the sky clearing up early this morning. Windy today, a high of 23, feeling like 27 with the humidex. A clear sky this evening, a low of 15 degrees overnight. Tomorrow, sunny, winds picking up late in the morning and a high of 24. For Peterborough and the Kawarthas, a mix of sun and cloud today, a high of 24 degrees, feeling like 28 with the humidex. Mainly cloudy this evening, sky clearing up near midnight, a low of 13 degrees overnight. Tomorrow, sunny, a bit windy near noon and a high of 26.
2: The Polygamist is a new Zulu language show that is creating so much discourse right now. It's one of the most watched titles on Netflix. The show is set in South Africa. It's about a wealthy couple working through infidelity in a place where polygamy is legal. So, why is the show resonating with so many people right now? I'm Alamin Abdul Mahmoud. This is Commotion. Tanelli MG is here with us from Johannesburg, South Africa. Tayo Barrow is with us from Lagos, Nigeria. Hello to both of you.
3: Hi, Alamin.
2: Nice to have you guys here. Listen, I've seen so much conversation about this show. The Polygamist landed on Netflix just over a month ago. It's an adaptation of a novel from Zimbabwean author Zhu Nyati, which was the novel itself, massive hit when it was published back in 2012. I just want to, just to start off this conversation, play a little bit of the trailer.
4: 2 decades later, you still have this effect on each other? What's your secret?
2: So let's talk a little bit about the plot, Tanelli. Can you just give us a quick synopsis? What do we need to know to orient ourselves, you know, for the show?
3: Okay, so the television series is the story of a wealthy, powerful businessman named Jonas Gomora and his wife. On the surface, they have a very glamorous, aspirational lifestyle, beautiful home and family. He's rich. She's a socialite and an influencer. But we quickly discover that Jonas is an insatiable womanizer and philanderer. And we follow him as he tries to spin his infidelity into a polygamous marriage, essentially using an established African cultural practice to legitimize his more dubious choices.
2: That's a wonderful summary, because what it does is set up the amount of drama that's in the show, and yet no one can actually accurately capture the amount of drama that's happening in the show. I feel like every scene just keeps on taking the stakes to 12. Tayo, let me ask you, what was your reaction to the show when you first saw it?
5: Yeah, I had heard about it because, of course, like you said, there was all this buzz around the show. So I had heard a lot about it before seeing it. And still, I had my jaw on the floor for 22 straight episodes. And this is like, I also grown up, like I know African soaps, right? Like I grew up on shows like Generations and Igoli and Isidongo. So I'm kind of familiar with that genre, but still it brought a very 2026 I guess element to a really cool genre. And South African soaps are like, nobody does melodrama like South Africans, and I stand by that. So it definitely lived up to those expectations.
2: There's a degree of like, even if you think you're familiar with African soaps and then you step into this, I think like I had the reaction of, by the end of the first episode, like, where do we go from here? Because we've already done so much. And yeah, and as a matter of fact, there are so many different places that we end up going. Zanelli, as I mentioned earlier, the show is adapted from this novel from Zimbabwean author Zhu Nyati. I want to play you guys this clip. Here she is with the podcast host Lungelo KM talking about the reaction to the series and how people related to these characters.
6: Representation matters, and I think this is why the series is making waves because people see themselves there. You know, they can relate to the character. And that's what makes it, you know, if it's not you, you know someone like that. And, you know, that and if something rings true, you know, then it will affect you.
7: Mm-hmm.
6: And some people are being triggered, you know. And that's understandable, too, because a lot of people are sitting with unhealed trauma.
7: We're having confrontational conversations about these things because really it opened up so many wounds I've never seen. And not just women only, and men.
6: And men, yes.
7: I've never seen so many people admit to their brokenness.
2: So many people admitting to their brokenness as they watch the show. Zanelli, let's talk about the reaction to the show in South Africa. How would you describe how it's being received?
3: Yeah, I mean, it's been an absolute hit. Everybody's talking about it everywhere, right? If you're not sure what to say to someone, a stranger in a queue or anything, a good bet is, have you watched The Polygamist, right? And I think speaking on behalf of South African women, especially, I think amongst us, I've come across so many conversations that we're having, both in real life and online, about the fact that everybody knows a Jonasi of some sort. You know, all of us watch that show with someone that we know in mind, be it a family member, a partner, an ex-partner, or someone like that. And, you know, with that realization comes the question of, like, what is it about Southern African, and I might say African culture and society, that creates Jonases, that enables them and protects and empowers them? Those are kinds of the things that we've been discussing as the fallout of the show.
2: Can I ask you to just push into that a little bit further? Like, what's the trigger here? What's the thing that people are responding to on the screen that's making people go, oh, I maybe know some of this? And maybe there's a personal dimension to this. I don't know. But tell me about, like, the thing that people are reacting to that is kind of giving them that big emotional trigger as they watch the show.
3: You know, I think we South African women are talking about, like, we're questioning culture and our cultural inheritance, and in particular, patriarchy and African patriarchy and the ways in which it is invoked to shield men like Jonasi, to put expectations on women to endure and put up with toxicity and abuse and mistreatment, all in the name of sort of like fulfilling these cultural expectations around gender and marriage and family and relationships.
2: Mm-hmm. I think the idea of, if you have a show that helps you sort of understand and translate how patriarchy is working, that immediately sort of makes people go, okay, that's my entry point. That's my entry point of this show. And maybe tell you, like, I'll put this to you, because this is a show that is not trying to cater to Western audiences at all. It's not like there's some kind of American actor trying to sort of help you make sense of the stuff that you're watching or the context of the stuff that you're watching. But it was also number 2 in the United States. It was a top 10 in more than 60 other countries. Why do you think it's landing universally that way?
5: I think for a lot of the same reasons that it's landed, like, amongst South Africans and amongst, like, Nigerians and Africans as well, because there's just a resonance, I think, to the story, whether or not it's placed within an African context or outside of an African context, everybody kind of knows a Jonasi, or I would even take it a step further to say everybody maybe even knows a Joyce, right? Like, the family matriarch who is trying to keep everything together, but is the biggest victim of this patriarchal violence that we're seeing in that story. So I think there was a huge just sort of resonance and a kind of wake-up call for people to go, oh, this is how we're living. This is not just melodrama. This is actually real life. And I think it's also come in, it's a really easy watch. It's a really fun watch, but also a really easy watch. And I think we're in that moment where people are kind of watching TV, like, over their shoulder or off the side of the coffee table and doing other stuff at the same time. Yeah. And I don't think that was intentional. I don't think that was done intentionally by the storytellers, but I think it also works in an era where people are doing a ton of things at the same time. So that resonance keeps you there, but you're also able to, you know, do other stuff at the same time.
2: So here's what I like about this. I like that we're talking about a South African soap that has sort of taken the globe, you know, by storm. Like, the idea that this show is resonating in so many different countries. I like that thing that you mentioned earlier, Zanelli, the idea that if there's a show that is sort of trying to tackle the patriarchy in the frame of The Polygamist, in the frame of the show, then there's something translatable from that sort of across cultures. It's not like patriarchy has borders. Like, that's not really how that functions. And so for a show to come out of South Africa and then become the number two show in the United States, to become, you know, in the top 10 across the globe, I'm really interested in the ways that ends up translating. And one of the tensions the show is sort of trying to explore is sort of between integrating these

0: cultural practices like polygamy, with also the desire for the women in the show to live these empowered, autonomous lives. In your piece for Refinery 29, you wrote, and I'm quoting, "Financial empowerment and professional success have transformed the lives of many Black South African women, but the cultural and social structures that enable men have proved far more resistant to change." Can you just unpack that a little bit for me? What did you mean by that?
1: Sure. So that's the conclusion of the piece. And it kind of ties back to the idea that I introduced at the beginning of the piece, which is what Tayo was just talking about in terms of the global resonance, which is that at the moment, you know, there's a global conversation happening amongst millennials, Gen Zs. Now that women are more financially and socially empowered, there's more, we can start to sort of question more whether marriage is still worth it for us. Mm. What does it take from us? What does it give? And whether it's a worthwhile pursuit anymore now that we don't really need it structurally or materially or financially. And so that's what's been happening in South Africa. You know, women are having a part of that same global conversation. But here, there's now that extra added layer of how do we tackle these patriarchal norms and at the same time figure out how to preserve our culture, honor our culture, but then also only take parts that have evolved with us, that can come with us, and also confront the aspects of culture that are holding us back. Because as much as we have come to this point where women are socially and financially and economically empowered enough to ask these questions, the structures and the cultural expectations that are holding us down in these relationships, they've been more resistant to change.
0: I think what's important to emphasize here is that, like, this show is sort of intelligently trying to ask all those questions while also being a nonstop sort of thriller ride. I mean, like, there's a lot of things being set on fire quite often. You know, like, there's a degree to which, as you watch the show, you're kind of on the edge of your seat quite often. Tayo, as Zanelli was talking there, I saw you nodding your head, being like, yes, that's exactly what the show is sort of trying to do, make us sort of ask questions about whether these institutions are serving us. What's your sense of that? What's your sense of this kind of global conversation that Zanelli was talking about?
2: Yeah, I absolutely agree. I think Zanelli is spot on in the sense that we're having a lot of real conversations culturally and globally around female agency, but also around how our cultures intersect with our desires around female agency, right? And I think, you know, in an interesting way, without victim blaming, the story also serves as almost a cautionary tale around what happens when, you know, the culture encourages women to build their lives around a man. Hmm. And there's a really interesting scene about halfway through the show where Joyce, who's the female protagonist played by Gugu Gumede, fantastic actress, she's having a conversation with her mother, and her mom is like, listen, this is getting crazy. I know a guy who can help you get an account set up offshore. Just take care of yourself. Make sure that you are taken care of. And I think, you know, that was such, in a really interesting way, almost like a meta kind of reflection on that reach and that search for female agency. Yeah. But also interesting to think about the ways that our mothers and our grandmothers have been having those conversations with us, you know, in different cultural ways. So it may not be the guy with the who can help you set up an offshore account. Maybe it's someone in the village who can help you stow away some money for a little bit in case you need it for an emergency. So it was really interesting to see the ways that those larger conversations that we're having in the culture got reflected through the story.
0: There's something really powerful about when a show like this becomes a sort of global conversation piece. Zanelli, I want to pivot away from the content of the show itself and how it's being received to maybe what this moment means for TV and film in South Africa. Given just the show's success, what does that tell you right now?
1: It tells us that South Africa is producing world-class work, and most importantly, that the Africanist does not have to be watered down or westernized in order to travel, right? This is a African language show. It's predominantly in isiZulu, which is a South African language, and it has still managed to have the massive impact that it's had. And I mean, this is not isolated. South African music is having a similar cultural moment. And I do have to say that the timing of it is really good, you know, at a time when South Africa's international reputation and on the continent has taken somewhat of a knock because of our social unrest around xenophobia and those issues. Our cultural exports are still doing the heavy lifting of increasing our soft power and keeping us influential in the world. I think it shows something that South Africans have always known, which is that our local arts sector

0: And there's something that tells us about the kind of work that a country is producing and the kind of conversation that it wants to have. So how does that land for you? The idea that the producing a show like this one becomes a part of a soft power moment.
1: Yeah, absolutely. I think it's, you know, it's spot on to compare this to the moment that Heated Rivalry had just a few months ago. Yeah. And I really do think that it shines a light too on the importance of like these distribution mechanisms working the way they're supposed to. You know, Netflix is this show aired on Netflix. And I think that has become and other streaming platforms have become a really cool vehicle for getting this work out to the rest of the world. Like Zanella rightly said, the arts in these parts of the world are often underfunded. But I think when we have moments like this and when we have these distribution mechanisms actively looking on the continent for that talent and for that great storytelling, it really, it does great things. And the storytelling has always been there. The quality has always been there. South Africa has always produced incredible, incredible storytellers. So I think it's just great to see that the distribution is doing what it's supposed to do. And now everybody gets to be a part of that.
0: I think that's a really perfect place to leave it. I really appreciate your time. You guys, this has been really wonderful. Thanks for coming on the show today.
1: Thanks for having
2: Thank
1: us.
2: Thank you.
0: Yeah. Yes, of course. Daya Barra is a journalist with a column in The Guardian. She's in Lagos, Nigeria. Zanelli MG is a journalist in Johannesburg, South Africa. The Polygamist is streaming now on Netflix.

0: I'm Alamine Abdul Mahmoud, and this is Commotion. Mary Beth Barone is a comedian known for her deadpan delivery on stage. She stars in the college comedy series Overcompensating. She's got a really popular podcast. It's called Ride, opposite comedian Benito Skinner. And now she has her debut Netflix special.
1: Welcome to Galaxy Brain. This is the first Netflix special ever to be done completely in vocal fry. They're letting me do it in my native dialect. And they found such beautiful crisis actors. You'll all get your checks on the way out.
0: That is Mary Beth Barone performing her new special, Galaxy Brain. Ashley Ray has seen the special. She's here to talk to me about it. What's up, pal? How you doing?
2: Hey, I am good. I'm so happy to be here.
0: Good to see you. Listen, for those people who are not maybe familiar with Mary Beth Barone's comedy, what is the appeal of a comedian like Mary Beth Barone?
2: Mary Beth is amazing because she is one of these female comics who came up in a time when most female comics had to play towards the men. You had to show the men at the Comedy Cellar and these really just misogynistic clubs that you were funny. And she's one of the first comedians who said, you know what? I don't want to have to do that. She has this really fun persona that's kind of like Nikki Glaser, if Nikki Glaser was friends with like way more gay men. And she's just like really made her own lane. And I felt like Galaxy Brain is a wonderful introduction for people who may not know her. And for those of us who already loved her, I think it just showed everyone what we thought was so great. You know, she is playing up that like cool girl kind of comedian role, but in a way where she can be vulnerable and self-aware and talk about her vocal fry or how sad she is since her dad died. So I just think it's wonderful. I love what she does on the special.
0: I was going to say, like, there's a sense of momentum that builds, right, with someone like Mary Beth Barone, and then you arrive. There's a fair bit of pressure on, you know, your first Netflix special. That's all, you know, that a lot of people are going to see it. So you see this special. What was your reaction to the special?
2: So, like I said, I love how she is presenting herself to this audience that may not know her on Netflix. I love how she really stood in the fact that Netflix does not give women a lot of specials. And she had this pressure to be likable with Netflix telling her, hey, you have to make sure people like you in the first 3 minutes or they're going to change. And her just openly going, okay, but I'm not going to be. So I think in a lot of ways, I as a comedian watching a typical special, I did expect more punchlines and just sort of tighter jokes. But I think for her, it was sort of playing in our faces to say, you're expecting simple setup punchline, and I'm going to take you on a different journey where if I want to complain about, you know, my like men, if I want to complain about my friends, if I want to complain about gay men, I'm going to just do that and talk about what I want. I'm going to talk about it at my own pace and the punchlines will come. Just trust me on that.
0: Yeah.
2: Which I think is having a lot of faith in your audience. It did feel a little insular to like the East and West Coast in places where it's a little like, you know, okay, I don't know that this is relatable everywhere, but I think Mary Beth would be like, yeah, I'm not relatable to everyone and I'm okay with that.
0: Well, I was going to say, like, that to me actually sounds like a show of force. Like the idea of saying, I don't have to do the thing where I try to appeal to everyone or do the thing where Netflix says,
2: yeah,
0: by

0: first, you know, 3 minutes, you should be able to hit all these benchmarks and say, no, I in fact, I'm unwilling to do that. The thing that I want to do is this thing. I should say, like, ahead of the release of the special, she posted this list on Instagram where she said these people will be mad at her, right? And the list was, the list was Republicans, establishment Democrats, Zionists, the British, Mark Zuckerberg, J.K. Rowling, and a girl named Tatiana. Great list. Clearly satire, but also, is the special as edgy as that list suggests it will be?
1: You know, she is someone who gets political. She campaigned for Mamdani, but I wouldn't necessarily say it was provocative or wild. Like, she comes at the Democrats, but all she really says is the Democrats don't have a plan. And it's like very true, but it doesn't necessarily get harsher than that. She has a joke where she refers to J.K. Rowling as a man. And, you know, I would say it's not necessarily super harsh. I don't think anyone would get mad. But I did think it was funny that, like, her biggest target was really gay men. She has so many just jokes about them throughout the set. And I think really for her, it's leaning into the love she has for that community. You know, it's like that brother-sister bullying in a way where she's saying, like, I'm embracing the hag that I am to this community, the love that I have for them, and we can sort of pick at each other in a good way. And I thought that was more interesting because I haven't really seen a lot of comedians, you know, who are particularly women, play with their audience in that way. But, you know, I wanted a little more bite. I think really the people who are going to be more mad that she didn't list are a lot of male comedians. You know, she came for so many male comics, basically, you know, saying they're not funny, they're desperate, you know, they're all narcissists, and I can't disagree with her. So...
0: Yeah, you're like, you put that on the list because that would be kind of delightful, actually. I just want to play, let's just play a little bit more of the special right now.
2: Some of the jokes I'm going to say tonight, I could never post online, and I will point them out to you. Feels safer to put them on a global streaming platform because there's no comment section. And I've prepared a lot. I'm taking this very seriously because it's still very rare for women to get Netflix specials. I had to have sex with so many executives over there.
0: Ashley, listen, a lot of jokes about being a woman in comedy in this special. You've been a comedian for a long time. When you've been on lineups with her. When you listen to those jokes, do they land for you as a sort of like a, okay, somebody needed to say this?
1: Oh, yeah. Yeah. I mean, she has some great jokes about things that I think online really set people off. You know, she talks about her struggle with eating disorders in this special. And, you know, I think online that can be a topic that triggers a lot of people. People are quick to get angry. But in the special, she just sets up the joke, knocks it down and says, this is my life. This is what I've experienced. There's no talk back. And I think that really creates this really wonderful, vulnerable special where she doesn't have to try to be likable, but she can just be herself, you know, in a way that I think comics on Netflix like Bert Kreischer are allowed to do. No one is ever like, oh, is Bert Kreischer likable in the first 3 minutes? Do people think he's fun? Do they want to be his friend? No, they just know he's going to take his shirt off and people are going to laugh. And Mary Beth, in a way, said, I'm going to tell structured jokes and people are going to laugh.
0: Yeah.
1: And so, you know, I think that's wonderful, but she also did lean into her femininity in a way that I think gets disrespected in comedy. As a female comic, you're expected to wear pants on stage. There are old bookers who will be like, if a woman is wearing a skirt, that's because she's trying to use her sexuality.
0: She's got a gown on. She's got a gigantic gown on.
1: And
0: yeah.
1: She wears this beautiful gown. Yeah. There's like these gorgeous background shots where you can like see her silhouette beautifully. Yeah. You know, she leans into this very feminine look. And JFL, New Faces, a comedy fest in your lovely Canada.
0: Yeah.
1: They used to have very strict rules. Women should not wear dresses, skirts, the bookers would not pick you. And so her wearing this outfit felt like such a wonderful slap in the face to that entire establishment she came up in, where, you know, she probably was that girl who was like, they're telling me I need to like look ugly on stage if I want to make it at the Cellar. And all of it is just her going, no, I'm going to be myself. I'm going to be gorgeous. And I think she really pulled off, you know, doing something in her own lane that is very Mary Beth. It isn't about being liked. I think if you are a fan of Ride, you're getting what you want from this. And I think if you're brand new to her, you want to go see what else she does.
0: I got about like 30 seconds left here, but I think it's maybe significant to ask you about this. There's been quite a bit of comedians who have been maybe catering to, shall we say, the manosphere corner of the internet. The Joe Rogans of the world, the Tony Hinchcliffe's of the world. The idea that Mary Beth Barone is getting her own Netflix special, like getting this larger platform, does that signal a shift to you, the idea that, you know what, actually, like,

0: there should be larger platforms making more space for women like her.
1: Yeah, I hope so. And Mary Beth spoke to this in an interview where she says, you know, I love that the internet has given female comics more space to do what we want without that pressure. But at the same time, when it comes to these bigger platforms like Netflix, I think, you know, Mary Beth is going to have the number one special for weeks before they go, we're going to stop giving Tony Hinchcliffe money. but I think at this point, they're at least kind of, they're playing the odds. They're going, yeah. Hey, I think we can have both audiences here.
0: Yeah.
1: But yeah.
0: Ashley Ray, I really appreciate your time. This has been really wonderful, friend. Thank you for being here. Of course. Ashley Ray is a comedian, writer, and pop culture critic based in Los Angeles. Mary Beth Burns' Netflix special, Galaxy Brain, is out now. I'm El Amin. This is Commotion. See you tomorrow.
2: From CBC Toronto, mainly sunny, 22 degrees. I'm Nicole Martin. Here are your top stories. Peel Region's frontline advocates warned that an emergency shelter shortage is leaving victims of intimate partner violence with nowhere to go. Municipal leaders are calling on the province to overhaul its shelter funding formula and fund long-term transitional housing. Peel Region's subsidized housing waitlist currently exceeds 23 years. Peel police say reported abuse cases in Peel topped nearly 10,000 last year, and that number's been on the rise since 2021. The region declared IPV an epidemic in 2020, which advocates say has encouraged more women to seek help. And the organizers of Salsa on St. Clair are vowing to continue with the popular street festival despite losing a key sponsor. It comes after a shooting at the festival killed two people and injured several others on July 11th. The Hillcrest Village BIA says its board has voted to stop sponsoring the two-day festival because the event has outgrown the neighborhood and its capacity. More news ahead. Here's the weather forecast for Barrie Huronia. We'll see the sky clearing up early this morning. Windy today, a high of 23, feeling like 27 with the Humidex. A clear sky this evening, a low of 15 degrees overnight. Tomorrow, sunny, winds picking up late in the morning and a high of 24. For Peterborough and the Kawarthas, a mix of sun and cloud today, a high of 24 degrees, feeling like 28 with the Humidex. Mainly cloudy this evening, sky clearing up near midnight, a low of 13 degrees overnight. Tomorrow, sunny, a bit windy near noon and a high of 26.
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This is We Regret to Inform You. I thought everybody would love it. Once they realized it was serious and we planned to make an album and go on tour, everything the male bands were doing, the tables turned. Joan Jett. Joan Marie Larkin said at 5 years old, her parents told her she could be anything she wanted to be. At first, she wanted to be an astronaut, then an archaeologist. Then when she was 13, they bought her a guitar for Christmas. And at 16, she decided she wanted to be in an all-girl band. The sixth string under the tree was a silver tone, electric, $30 from Sears, complete with amp. Mrs. Larkin worked as a secretary. Mr. Larkin sold insurance. The family of five lived in Rockville, Maryland, to a soundtrack of Johnny Mathis and Frank Sinatra. But with an ear to the radio and a pick in hand, Joan Marie Larkin started paying more and more attention to the chord progression of a song. So her parents promptly put her in guitar lessons, where the teen promptly told her teacher she wanted to play rock and roll. But the guitar teacher promptly told her, "Girls don't play rock and roll." Joan Larkin decided that would be her final guitar lesson. Not because girls don't play rock and roll, but because it appeared this girl would have to teach herself. So she went to a music store and bought a Guitar for Beginners book. She sat with her records and her silver tone and taught herself the chords. But it was then that

her life was turned upside down. The Larkins divorced. They packed up their lives in Maryland, and the kids followed their mother to Los Angeles. Which, upheaval aside, Joan Marie Larkin didn't mind. Because Los Angeles was a big city. Big cities have more people. Which gave her more opportunities to meet like-minded girls, giving her a better shot at fulfilling her all-girl band dreams. The irony was, she left Rockville to find the rock. And in the process, decided to make yet another change. Her name, Joan Marie Larkin, would become Joan Jett. Why Jett? The world has speculated for decades. There's a rumor it was her mother's maiden name. But that's not true. The truth is, Jett just sounded cooler. And if she wanted to attract like-minded girls, Joan Jett seeking drummer for all-girl band gave her a much better shot. Then Joan Jett stumbled across a name that would near alter her brain chemistry. Susie Quattro. Susie Q was one of the first woman rockers who played her own instrument to become an international phenomenon. She wore full leather outfits and denim and chains, playing her bass for thousands of screaming fans. She was doing what the men were doing, and she was doing it her own way. Basically, Susie Q became the blueprint, and teenage Joan Jett decided to get a shag, then dye that shag black, then got her hands on some black eyeliner and a leather jacket. Then she decided to run away from home. One night at an all-ages club, Jett met a girl who was a songwriter with a publisher who offered to connect Jett to a suit at said publisher. That suit's name was Kim Fowley. So Kim Fowley called Jett and said he'd heard she was interested in forming an all-girl band. Fowley asked if she had a demo. She did not have a demo. What she did have was a Sears guitar and the fire of a thousand burning suns. He said he realized this teenage girl standing before him wanted to be Keith Richards. He needed to find her some stones. So Fowley's job became to keep his eyes and ears open. And one night at West Hollywood hotspot The Rainbow, he met a girl who mentioned that she played the drums. Her name was Sandy West. He asked her how old she was. 15 and a half. So Fowley called Jett. Joan Jett, rhythm guitar, and Sandy West, drums, hit it off. Then they met a third, Mickey Steele, bass. If two's a duo, three was a band. And that band needed a name. They would call themselves the Runaways, and Kim Fowley would become their manager. There was just one problem. The Runaways had a rhythm guitarist, a bassist, a drummer, but none of them wanted to sing. Joan Jett was too shy to sing, at least to sing lead. She said it was sheer anxiety, petrifying fear of failure. But she was the de facto leader of this band. If she wasn't going to sing, she'd have to find someone who would. And stat. There was buzz around the teen rock scene that a new band had formed. And one night at a club, a girl walked up to Jett and introduced herself. Her name was Cherie Curry. She was blonde, cool, so they brought her in to audition. Curry didn't have a song prepared, so Jett improvised a riff. Fowley scribbled a few lyrics. And 20 minutes later, Cherie Curry was the lead singer of The Runaways. What came next is a little bit of musical chairs. Mickey Steele left the band, but she landed on her feet with a little group called The Bangles. Jackie Fox replaced Steele on bass guitar. Lita Ford joined the group on lead guitar for a grand total of five. Cherie Curry on lead vocals, Joan Jett on rhythm guitar and backing vocals, Lita Ford on lead guitar, Jackie Fox on bass guitar, and Sandy West on drums.

and soon the runaways were in the studio. But Jet says it was all fun and games until people realized they were serious. In the 70s, mainstream female artists often fell into the singer-songwriter category, whereas the male artists seemed free to sprawl in any direction, from folk rock to heavy metal. And when the Runaways asserted themselves as women in rock, Jet says reception went from, oh, cute, to, oh, no, no, no. She says people didn't know what to do with them. Here they were, a group of five teenage girls with a great look and a great sound, and all the press seemed to ask them about was sex. One of the first headlines about the band read, "The Runaways, 16 and savaged." Another read, "Runaways, teenaged, wild, and brawless." And yet another posed the question, "The Runaways, list some Lolitas or teenage trash?" Jet learned early how to tactfully steer the conversation back to the music for fear of cementing those labels. But there was one label they couldn't outrun. It was Maryland guitar lessons all over again. Girls. Girls could not play rock and roll. When they'd perform, clubgoers became irate, violent, throwing beer bottles at them, one of which split Jet's head open. She had a rib cracked after a battery was hurled on stage. They were spit on. The teenagers became as afraid to take the stage as they were to leave the stage. After shows, Jet cried. They were just playing music, same as the boys. Yet, in 1975, the Runaways were signed to a label, Mercury Records. But studio time was just as abusive. Their manager, Kim Fowley, threw things at them, called them names, all in the name of preparing them for the real world. Meanwhile, out in the real world, FM radio stations had a one female artist at a time policy. One woman per hour meant impossible competition. Jet watched the violence and misogyny eat away at her bandmates. They were neon angels on the road to ruin.

The Runaways began working on original music, including that song Jed and Fowley had scribbled for Curry's audition. It would become Cherry Bomb, a single on their debut album. The Runaways' self-titled album would be released in 1976 and would go on to sell 75,000 copies on home turf. In Japan, on the other hand, it was selling hundreds of thousands, earning them gold records multiple times over and consistent spots on the charts. So together they figured it was time to leave home.

Japan was like landing on another planet. One where girl bands were cool and the Runaways were the Beatles. Jet said Japanese women seemed to really resonate with the idea of music as a means of resistance, and the Runaways as a symbol of rebellion, not just of age or authority, but of gender oppression. The Queens of Noise were indeed royalty. 400,000 copies of the Runaways had sold in Japan and counting. And that's when the bandmates started to wonder. Why? If they were selling so many records and their shows were standing room only, why hadn't they seen a dime? And all eyes turned to Kim Fowley. Then Fowley organized a secret promotional photo shoot for lead singer Cherie Curry. But when the prince came back, they showed the teenager in a corset. The images were inappropriate, tasteless, fundamentally against the values of the band. And, oh yeah,

band, which was curiously missing from this shoot, begging two questions. Why had Curry agreed to it? But more importantly, why had Kim Fowley arranged it? That fundamental miss caused a rift in the band. Bassist Jackie Fox was the first to leave, then Cherie Curry. The Runaways had lost their lead singer. They needed a new one, stat. So, with a gulp, backing vocalist Joan Jett stepped to the front of the stage. Her first order of business as band leader? Fire Kim Fowley. Jett was terrified. Cherie Curry was their cherry bomb. She was blonde, she was beautiful. Jett didn't see herself that way. The Runaways got a new manager, a change that was long overdue, but a change nonetheless, and one too many. Jett didn't recognize the very band she'd started. The now three bandmates divided. No one was laughing together anymore, and that was the biggest sign Jett needed to make her second call as a band leader. To walk away. They finished their final album, then, with nothing but love for the other girls in the band, past and present, Jett jetted back to Los Angeles, devastated. Depressed and despondent, 21-year-old Joan Jett started drinking a lot. She ended up in the hospital with a heart infection, which the broken-hearted guitarist felt was fitting. She was angry, not just at the utter unraveling of her band, but at the world that gave those girls such a hard time just for playing guitars. She considered joining the military. That ought to straighten her out. Then she got a phone call. Turns out the Runaways hadn't fulfilled all their contractual obligations, including writing 6 more songs. Great. Well, she couldn't afford to get sued. She'd have to find a writing partner. But who?

The name Kenny Laguna had come up over the years. Kenny was a songwriter who had written many a, quote, bubblegum tune in the 60s. Not exactly punk rock, but bubblegum died, and with it went Laguna's cushy, successful songwriter lifestyle. Kenny's wife, Meryl Laguna, had heard of Jet and encouraged her husband to just take a meeting. The couple's first impression of Jet was rough. She'd been hungover for who knows how many straight days. She wore a leather jacket and sad eyes. But through the mess, they saw something, and Kenny agreed to help her fulfill her contract. Jet said what she did not expect that day was that she'd meet not only a writing partner in Kenny Laguna, but a producer, a manager, and a best friend. In the documentary Joan Jett, Bad Reputation, Beastie Boy Adam Horovitz said, "There's more shared DNA between bubblegum and punk rock than you might think. Both got straight to the point." When their contractual obligations were up, the pair kept writing together until they had amassed enough songs to, in theory, fill a solo album. She needed a band and decided, in an effort to avoid comparison to the Runaways, she'd put together an all-male band. And soon, the record was complete. They'd call it, simply, Joan Jett. Kenny Laguna started shopping the eponymous album to record labels. A cassette tape featuring five of their best songs. He sent it to one label, then two, then five, then 10, then 20. And one by one, rejection letters started flooding his mailbox.

Clive Davis at Arista Records said Joan Jett was an interesting artist, but that any hits would need to be outsourced, ending the letter with, "We have no use for this material at the present time." An executive at Millennium said Jett was really good and the production was good, but it was a pass. Didn't feel right for the label. VP of Artists and Repertoire at A&M Records said he was familiar with Joan Jett, and although he enjoyed the tunes and the production, he didn't feel strongly enough about Jett's vocals. Another suggested, maybe she should lose the guitar. You're listening to We Regret to Inform You. If you're enjoying this episode, you might also like Rejecting Cyndi Lauper from Season 3. You can find that one in our podcast archives. At the end of the day, the cassette labeled Joan Jett was sent to 23 record companies, resulting in 23 rejections. All the majors, all the minors. Laguna and Jett wondered aloud if the labels didn't just hate the music. Maybe they hated Jett's image, too tough for the average American consumer. So, together, Jett and Laguna made a bold choice. They believed in this music. They believed in each other. To get it in front of audiences, they'd have to form their own record label. Now, this is an expensive endeavor, and neither party was exactly rolling in cash. So, fueled by nothing but his belief in his young artist, Kenny Laguna pulled $4,000 from their daughter's college fund. This was 1980, so that's about the equivalent of $15,000 today. They'd call the label Black Heart Records. Laguna said in the Bad Reputation doc, it was like jumping off the diving board, hoping someone was going to put water in the pool. In 1980, Joan Jett was released on Black Heart Records. Jett and Laguna would take the album on the road, up the East Coast club circuit, where they pay you a few hundred bucks to play. Meanwhile, they'd press their own records and sell them out the trunk of Laguna's Cadillac after shows. Then call radio stations, begging them to play it. Their first show was on Long Island. 54 people came, 25 of which were Laguna's friends and neighbors. But as they made their way up the coast, more and more people started coming out. And the name Joan Jett became less a question mark and more a rumor, passed ear to ear, town to town, until she became a must-see, selling 20,000 copies. And that caught the attention of a man named Neil Bogart, founder of both Casablanca Records, hence the Bogart, and Boardwalk Records. He had Kiss on his roster and was hunting for his next big rock and roll act. Bogart had two thoughts. Come over to Boardwalk and change the album's name from Joan Jett to Bad Reputation. And what happened next shocked even the believers. The album reached number 51 on the Billboard album charts, and four of the five songs they had sent to those original 23 record labels who rejected them became top 20 hits. Soon it was time for a follow-up album, and Joan Jett knew exactly what song the single and title track should be. She'd thought about doing a cover of the Arrows' 1975 B-side track, I Love Rock and Roll, since her Runaway days. But the timing never felt right. Now she was ready to swap a few lyrics and make it her own. Then, in quick succession, MTV launched, Joan Jett and her band became Joan Jett and the Blackhearts, and her second album, I Love Rock and Roll, was released.

The single I Love Rock and Roll shot to number one on the charts, where it stayed for 7 consecutive weeks, making it the number 3 song of 1982. But even as third rocker from the sun, the questions from journalists were baffling. When she was on stage, did she feel like a man or a woman? Did she want to get married? Did it gnaw at her that she was only taken seriously when backed by a male band? The album peaked at number 2 on the charts, making it certified platinum. And co-founder of MTV, Les Garland, started begging Joan Jett for a music video. So she came out with one, which MTV showed 16 times a day. And with that, the woman rejected by 23 record labels, who had beer bottles and batteries hurled at her on stage, and who was told rock and roll was not for girls, launched her first rock and roll world tour.

Jett has said that her lot in life is to battle. But she didn't mean all-out warfare. She meant it was a war of mental fortitude, with a focus on the long game. It was never easy. She had to work twice as hard as the men for half the rewards. There will always be a long list of battles on the way to your goal, big and small. But if you go thermonuclear every time, you're going to burn out. That means sometimes you fight hard, other times you figure out a way around the obstacle, or you tunnel underneath it. And you always keep your eyes on the prize. Because if you're a pioneer, if you're an outlier, there are going to be a lot of battles to fight. And when it feels overwhelming, remember Joan Jett. She could have fought the people who threw things at her band. She could have packed it in after the 20th rejection. She could have let her shyness smother her. But with mental fortitude, she instead made big and small moves that always inched her closer to her dream. By doing so, she won that long battle. Remember how Kenny Laguna used his daughter's college fund to finance Blackheart Records after 23 labels had rejected them? Well, that daughter is now the president of Blackheart Records. And the mighty Joan Jett still tours to this day. Hail, hail, the queen of rock and roll. Never, ever give up.

Joan Jett, first female rock artist to start her own record label. Total studio albums, 12. Named one of Rolling Stone's best guitarists of all time, number 76. Inducted into the Rock and Roll Hall of Fame, 2015.

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1: That's the thrill of the Northern Super League. 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
2: 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Emergency doctors are sounding the alarm.
3: We're being asked to do more and more every year without the commensurate resources that allow us to provide better care.
2: ER burnout. What does it look like at your hospital? 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
4: This is CBC News. From CBC Toronto, here is the news at 12 o'clock, 25 degrees, partly cloudy in Toronto. Good afternoon, I'm Natalie Collada. A U.S. Senate committee is trying to get information from former top infectious disease expert Anthony Fauci, led the U.S. response to the COVID-19 pandemic. The committee is wanting to question him about the origin of the virus and his handling of the health crisis, which included masking mandates along with widespread closures and lockdowns. But Fauci is remaining tight-lipped.
5: Under the advice of my attorneys, I will invoke my right under the Fifth Amendment of the Constitution to refrain from answering your questions. Thank you.
4: His lack of cooperation is the latest in lingering tension between Fauci and Republican lawmakers. Many of them, including committee chair Rand Paul, have accused Fauci of misleading the American public about the pandemic. Fauci has downplayed allegations a lab leak in Wuhan, China was the source of the virus. Health officials in the Democratic Republic of Congo say the number of confirmed Ebola cases has surpassed 3,300. Close to 1,500 people have died. The update comes as neighboring Uganda has declared itself to be Ebola-free. The crisis there had been much smaller, with fewer than two dozen cases and two deaths. The Ebola outbreak in the DRC began in mid-May. The World Health Organization says it has the potential to become the worst ever. Between 2014 and 2016, an Ebola outbreak in West Africa killed more than 11,000 people. Well, planes, trains, and, well, politics. Ontario's backing for Ottawa's high-speed rail project between Toronto and Quebec City may be in jeopardy. Sources tell CBC the provincial and federal government had a tentative agreement to support each other's projects, but that may now have changed. Megan Fitzpatrick explains.
6: This potential lack of support for Aalto by Ontario is related to the lack of support from Ottawa for a plan to expand Toronto's Billy Bishop Airport to allow jets to land. That's something Premier Doug Ford has really been pushing for. And two sources tell CBC that Ontario was surprised about Friday night's news from the federal government that it wouldn't support that plan. And surprised, we're told, because there was a tentative agreement between the two governments that if the federal government supported Billy Bishop, then Ontario would support Aalto. A group of MPPs from Ford's government have put out a statement suggesting that the federal government isn't conducting meaningful consultations and voices are being ignored. It's very interesting timing for those MPPs to put out that statement now, just days after the airport plan was quashed. And the two levels of government back in March, they said they'd work together to advance that project. But now it does seem that Ontario is signaling it may pull back from advocating for Aalto. Megan Fitzpatrick, CBC News, Ottawa.
4: The Canadian National Exhibition is holding its annual job fair today. This year, they are joined by community partners to help find more opportunities for youth looking for work. Clara Pasica has the details.
7: And they're off. Hundreds and hundreds of job seekers, primarily young people, are at the Enercare Centre today, hoping to catch a break in a tough job market at the CNE's annual job fair.
8: It's been very competitive, and I might have to say that I feel a little disheartened about the results, but I'm hopeful. That
9: I've applied to over 50 jobs and still can't get no responses, no emails.
10: I'm nervous, but I'm also a bit hopeful because I know there's a lot of job openings.
7: With thousands registered in advance and more people showing up today, there's no denying it will be competitive.
11: Literally 10 times the number of people looking for a job as we have.
7: That's the CNE's CEO, Mark Holland. He says the Greater Toronto Area, hitting a peak of nearly 17% youth unemployment in April of this year, had the CNE wanting to help more youth. So this year's event includes youth employment resources and community hiring partners like Metrolinx, Toronto Port Authority, and the Royal Ontario Museum.
11: Expanding this network means that we can not only hire more kids, but also use this as a platform to give them resources so that they know what they need to do to get that job if they don't get it this time.
7: Job seekers here hope they don't have

0: to wait for another next time. Clara Pasika, CBC News, Toronto.
1: A former Conservative member of Parliament has entered the already crowded race to become Toronto's next mayor. Chris Alexander is a former MP for Ajax Pickering. He says his priorities include budgeting, congestion and zoning, and improvements to transit. He registered today at City Hall.
2: I know, having grown up here, what the city looks like when it's doing great things, when Big Bertha is putting that last piece on the CN Tower, and we're cutting edge in so many ways. I know firsthand from what my family tells me, my friends tell me, what I see with my own eyes, that we are slightly adrift. With the right leadership, with the right team, with a habit, really a commitment to bringing people together, I think we can get back on the right track.
1: During his time as a politician in 2011 to 15, he became under fire for Ottawa's handling of the Syrian refugee crisis and for promising to create a telephone tip line for, quote, barbaric cultural practices. Taking a quick look at the markets, the TSX is down at 331 points. In New York, the Dow is down 817 points. The Canadian dollar trading at 70.98 cents. U.S. The weather forecast now for Toronto, Hamilton, and Niagara. Sunny skies today with winds out of the north gusting to 40 kilometers an hour. The high today will be 26 degrees. It will feel a little bit warmer, closer to 31 with the humidity. Tonight, clear skies and winds will become light and a low of 16 for Thursday. That's tomorrow. You can expect sunny skies and a high of 27. That is the CBC News from Toronto. I'm Natalie Collada.

0: is the province's open line show, Ontario Today. This hour, emergency room burnout.
1: A new survey suggests 1 in 10 Canadian ER doctors are leaving their jobs. One of the reasons, burnout.
2: They described some really terrible circumstances of working in the emergency department.
0: What does ER burnout look like at your hospital? 1-888-817-8995.
3: Canadians are dying each year because of hospital and emergency department overcrowding. So this is, you know, it's something that haunts you. It's something that stays with you forever.
4: We're being asked to do more and more every year without the commensurate resources that allow us to provide better care.
0: A new national survey of hundreds of emergency room physicians found 1 in 10 have left the specialty. Half have reduced clinical hours. ER doctors like Brittany Ellis.
5: And was beginning to see my work directly impacting my wellness.
6: Many of the nurses that I've worked with have decided to just switch profession because the patient workload sometimes gets so large.
7: You want to provide a certain level of care for patients and you feel overwhelmed, you feel frustrated that you can't.
0: ER physicians, nurses, and other healthcare staff have been through a lot, particularly since the pandemic. As we've heard on this show, the hospital emergency department has become the backstop for a backlogged healthcare system, understaffed and overwhelmed. The problems accessing family medicine, long-term care, and home care mean more and more people are turning up in the ER, and for some of us, stuck there. A few weeks ago, new data from the Canadian Institute for Health Information suggests 1 in 10 Canadians are waiting some 14 hours for care.
8: Because waiting in the emergency department for an inpatient bed truly has mortality risk associated with it. So it can be very disheartening. It can be a big cause of moral injury and burnout.
0: And so ER burnout affects all of us. Today we want to hear from you. Whether you're a physician, an ER nurse, a social worker, or another member of the healthcare staff, maybe you've witnessed staff burnout from your chair as a patient during the long waits for care. What does ER burnout look like at your hospital? 1-888-817-8995. And again, our question today, what does ER burnout look like at your hospital? We're opening up the lines to all medical staff in the ER. And if you have a story about the impact of that burnout on care as a patient or a family member, we'd like to hear from you as well. Our number is 1-888-817-8995. Dr. Kirsten DeWitt is our guest this hour. She is an emergency

0: emergency room doctor at Kingston Health Sciences Center. She's research director for the Department of Emergency Medicine at Queen's University, and she's co-author of this new study published in the Canadian Medical Association Journal. Welcome to Ontario Today, Dr. DeWitt.
1: Thank you so much.
0: Doctor, what tell me in broad strokes your findings in this survey. What were you trying to find out, and what were the responses?
1: We had a unique opportunity with this survey to follow 615 emergency physicians across several years. We developed the study cohort at the start of the pandemic when we advertised for Canadian emergency physicians to sign up into this longitudinal survey, which focuses on wellness. And we previously sent out identical surveys at the end of the first year of the pandemic in 2020, in 2022, and then again in 2025. And those surveys measured the levels of burnout and asked the physicians to tell us about their experiences over the previous year or two. And we found in the 2025 survey that 10% of the people who responded were no longer working as emergency physicians. And of this, the people who were still working in the emergency department, 65% of them were experiencing high burnout levels, and 50% of them had reduced the number of shifts that they were working to try to cope with that burnout. And a further 20% had taken a period of leave off of emergency medicine to help them cope.
0: And so are we seeing here then the impact of the pandemic on the profession, or a longer term problem?
1: This seems now to be a much longer term problem. We really saw in the 2025 survey that there was no longer any reference to the pandemic. And in fact, the pressures that the emergency department is experiencing with overcrowding of patients was a pre-pandemic phenomenon, which has just continued to layer on year after year, with perhaps a small blip in 2020 during the first year of the pandemic, when we actually had far fewer patients and much greater resources.
0: It's interesting because, you know, we hear from ER physicians, many of them say, well, we love this work. A lot of people have watched The Pitt, though, and seen what that work is like. I imagine a lot of physicians know that this is very difficult work when they get into it. And so what is different? What causes burnout?
1: Yeah. So emergency physicians, I think, are attracted to the specialty because they like the variety of care. They thrive in an area where you don't know what you're going to be treating next. You don't know what your next diagnosis will be. And there will be times in your shift when you have real emergencies where you're going to make a very big difference very quickly to patients. And there are other times when perhaps you have to run lots of tests over a period of an hour or two or three or four to get to a real diagnosis and to help the patient that way. But the difference that we're feeling at the moment in the emergency department is that there are just far too many people in the emergency department, and most of the beds, the facilities that we have that we need to see and examine patients, are taken up by patients who've already been seen by emergency physicians either hours or days ago and have been formally referred to ward care, but have been unable to be taken to the ward because there's no beds left on the ward. So these patients are under the care of different doctors, but our emergency nurses are still having to give their medications and taking their vital signs and organizing their tests. So our emergency nurses are pulled into the ward work, and we have nowhere to see patients. So patients have to be seen in a crowded corridor, sometimes on a chair, sometimes on a bed, and sometimes they're seen in the waiting room. And that environment leads to some danger of making bad diagnoses. It's a noisy environment. People don't always hear what you ask them. You can't ask them very personal questions about their health. And you can imagine it's very difficult to examine people properly when they're in full view of other members of the public.
0: Do we know an association between that kind of care and mortality?
1: Yes.
0: What do we know about that?
1: Yeah, so there have been studies, including in Ontario, on medical health data showing that the risk of death in 30 days after episodes of hospital or

0: emergency department crowding is higher. So there is definitely a risk of death to patients who come into crowded emergency departments.
1: So it's everyone's problem, really.
0: It is.
1: It's everyone's problem. Okay, and I want to talk about burnout, just so that our audience understands this as a medical condition. So what is burnout? How do you know you have it?
0: Burnout is said to consist of three dimensions. There is emotional exhaustion, the feeling that you're completely used up, you have no energy left to give. The second dimension is depersonalization, which is the feeling of your emotions becoming hardened and lack of empathy or ability to feel for people around you. And the third dimension is reduced personal accomplishment. So the feeling that you haven't really achieved what you had hoped you would achieve in your work.
1: We're asking, what does burnout look like at your hospital, whether you are a member of the medical staff, perhaps even you work in other areas of the hospital, but you know what ER burnout looks like. And perhaps you're a social worker in a hospital and can give us some insight on that. Maybe you're a patient with a patient's story. I want to have a listen here. This is Brittany Ellis. She spoke with CBC's Ian Hanemansing about the issue of sort of the impact of moral injury and how that contributed to her sense of burnout. Have a listen.
2: I still can say, even with burnout, I love being an emergency physician. It took me 15 years to get here, and I don't regret a step of it. But what is really impacting me is feeling like I can't do the job that I was trained to do. And to know, as a geriatric specialist, just some of the risk and harm that care in our departments across the country are causing. We see patients who are 80, 90 years old in stretchers and hallways for days. We see them being cared for in hard chairs, in waiting rooms. We're trying to do our best. We've adjusted our care spaces. We've adjusted our policies. We've adjusted the entire way we practice medicine in some instances. And the patients keep coming, and the services, there's nowhere for them to go, I guess, in many ways. So our departments are full of admitted patients. Sometimes there's one, two, three beds out of 40 or 50 for me to see patients in. And that's a dangerous situation. That's a stressful situation. And it also puts a big burden on the nurses and the physicians in our emergency departments across the country.
1: And again, that's Brittany Ellis, Dr. Brittany Ellis, ER physician. She has cut her working hours in half, in order to sort of right size her well-being. I want to talk a little bit, again, our question to you is, what does ER burnout look like at your hospital? I'm going to repeat the number, 1-888-817-8995. Dr. Kirsten DeWitt is an emergency room doctor in Kingston. She's also a research director for the Department of Emergency Medicine at Queen's University, and co-authored this study looking at physician burnout in emergency departments. It has been published in the CMAJ. I want to talk about moral injury because it is a concept that perhaps not a lot of us are familiar with. We may know what it feels like, but we don't exactly know what it means. Can you tell us about that?
0: Yes, moral injury happens when you see suffering or you see something that goes absolutely, completely against your own personal morals, and you're not able to act to help in any way. So you feel powerless to improve that. I think an example of moral injury that is very common in amongst emergency physicians today is seeing perhaps an older adult in a stretcher who's on that stretcher maybe for 24 hours. They may be delirious, so they may not really be oriented, and there's nobody to sit with them to tell them what's happening. There's nobody to help them eat their food if they're given some food to eat, and there's nobody to take them to the toilet. I think most physicians would be very distressed at that, and there's really nobody within the department that you can go to and say, could you please come and help this person? Because everybody is so busy trying to put out crises and fires in different parts of the department with people who are potentially very sick and needing immediately other types of treatment.
1: Our number 1-888-81

0: hospitals in Toronto. But it's really difficult when you have a senior who is constantly back at the hospital for doing tests. They don't feel good. You know, she got admitted to the ER yesterday at around 4 p.m. I just called literally just before the show to find out, you know, where she's been admitted to, and she's still in the ER. And there's nothing I can do because, you know, I have work to do today. I have doctor's appointments. So, you know, I can only get there at around 5:30. So, you know, my question is, what is the government doing wrong? We have, you know, these great facilities. We have fantastic doctors. Where are we going wrong with, you know, especially with seniors? And what can we do as caregivers to ease that burden and to make us feel a little more assured that they're taken care of?
1: It's a great question, and certainly I want to ask Dr. DeWitt about that. Before I let you go, to find out that she's still in the emergency room, what do you know about what it's like for her to be there now?
0: It's awful. I mean, you know, it's just as you mentioned, it's, you know, staying in a little gurney on the side. You know, there's millions of people walking. It's very stressful. It's loud. I mean, it's a really impossible situation, not only for the patient, but really for anybody who's caregiving for them, because I can't even put a seat next to her bed. You know, that's how tight a squeeze it is. So, you know, it's really difficult for someone like my mother who can't, you know, fully speak on her behalf, who really needs an advocate who's there, and who just really needs to get these tests done. So, you know, to find out what is a matter. I don't know what the solution is, but this has occurred many times over the last 2 years.
1: I want to ask a question. Has she been admitted to the hospital but is waiting in the ER, or
0: exactly.
1: She's waiting?
0: Yes. She is now waiting for a bed. She has been waiting for a bed since about last night at 9 p.m. So when I spoke to her last night, you know, she was going to be admitted into a room. They asked her if she wanted to go home or not. I mean, the issue with her is something gastroenterology with her stomach, but, you know, we need to run those tests. But again, it's waiting for a bed to open up. That's what, you know, I'm hearing from the nurses, is there's just no space at the moment.
1: I thank you very much for sharing that story. It gives us a great launching point to talk about the situation in the whole hospital. So I thank you for calling in, and get to your question as well. Dr. Kirsten DeWitt has been listening in. I want to talk about that whole hospital problem. CBC did a documentary around Christmas time looking at the situation. A physician at one of the big hospitals comes in the morning, and he sees that sort of 27 out of his 35 beds are people who are supposed to be moved on into the hospital or out, but is unable to move them. They're stuck where they are. Tell me about that problem at hospitals.
2: Yes. First of all, I think I have to say my heart goes out to you, and I'm so sorry to hear about your mother. And you're absolutely right that it's the older adults who are suffering the most, because in many cases they're not able to advocate for themselves. And we're relying far too much on family members who, as you say, may not even have a chair to sit with them, but will stand at their side for hours on end to help care for the patient. And that is a wholly inadequate system. So I think when the question comes, what can you do? You can write to your hospital, and you can write to your local politician to tell them about that, because older adults are unable often to advocate for themselves. And they're the population who are suffering the most in this.
1: And they are in ER because essentially they can't get into other parts of the hospital. And the reason they can't get into another bed in the hospital is because there is somebody else occupying a bed, because they can't get into long-term care, or there is no home care available for them to go home. Can you tell me about that system backup?
2: For sure. Those are two of the reasons. So there are some pressures that we don't have enough long-term care beds, and probably we could double or quadruple the number of those beds. But we also don't have enough hospital beds to treat our current population illness. So we need to have way more hospital beds so that we can admit patients when they need to be admitted. So as an idea, there's a concept that no hospital should have more than 85% occupancy of their beds at any one time. And that allows that

0: extra 15% for a surge. And the surge could come in a flu outbreak or other times of the year where you might have additional people, for example, with the smoke inhalation with the fires at the moment. That would be a better way to work. It would still leave the hospital potentially over capacity when the surge happened, but at least there would be that ability to absorb the patients. But today, almost all our hospitals are over 100% full. So they have people admitted to hospitals without any beds allocated for those patients. And some hospitals, patients are admitted to hospital corridors on wards, not just in the emergency. So this is a huge issue. There's absolutely no ability to cope with additional surges of patients. And it's like we're constantly reactively scrambling to try and cope with this. And a part of the puzzle is we can't discharge all the patients home because sometimes they need long-term care beds that aren't available, or maybe the community resources are too few, or perhaps can't be organized at the weekends, or other community resources aren't available. But that's just part of the puzzle.
1: And so we have an ER department that is dealing with a population that is not an emergency as a result. Is this why we are seeing people being treated in the waiting room on and in hallways?
0: Absolutely, yes. We're treating people in what they might term non-traditional spaces. Because we don't have access to the beds that are physically in the emergency departments.
1: Carla is in Ottawa. Again, our question this hour, what does ER burnout look like at your hospital? Again, our number 1-888-817-8995. Carla, tell us your story. I understand you're an ICU nurse.
2: I'm an ICU nurse, but I was formerly an eMERGE nurse. And all of your subject matter is like really speaking to me. I have a lot of former colleagues who have left the emergency room because of the burnout and because there's lack of resources. It is incredibly distressing to watch like family members like being treating their families and for our patients in our unit, because we don't have the ability to do that. Like, so there's been occasions where, you know, patients either need to use the bathroom, they're having, they need to be boosted up, and I don't have the resources to help me. So then I'm either utilizing the family member to help me, or they're having to wait. And that's an awful feeling for, like, for me as a nurse, because my job is to advocate for them. And then, so every day I come in, I do my job, I get more and more discouraged about the lack of resources. I have a very front-facing profession that has to look people in the eye. I see the fear, I see the anger, the frustration. I'm working with other colleagues who are just as exhausted. And it's true, you bring that home. Because, I mean, I have a family too. I've got three kids at home. My husband, who, honest to God, every time I come home from work, they steer clear of me. They know not to speak with me because I have nothing left to give. And that's my day to day. And that's still currently my day to day. And it is incredibly upsetting because we do get into this field because we care about people.
1: I'm wondering when you know that you are suffering from or on the verge of suffering, what does the burnout look like? When do you know that you're...
2: The majority of the nursing I work with are working with burnout. We all know that we suffer an element of burnout because we are exhausted. Like, there's anxiety to come into work. You know, I mean, we're probably a lot more reactive in a lot of ways than like we used to be. For the majority of us, we started speaking with therapists on a regular basis in order to cope with everything, and we stick together. That's what we do.
1: Carla, I really appreciate you shining a light on what it looks like, what burnout looks like in the emergency department. Our number is 1-888-817-8995. Carla, I want to wish you the best of luck as you move forward.
2: Thank you. Thanks. And honest to God,

0: like the thing that we would like to tell people is that, you know, you need to be vocal and you need to vote the right way.
1: Mm. Carla, thank you so much for your call. Again, our question is about ER burnout in the newsroom. We'll be right back in 90 seconds.
2: 25 degrees, partly cloudy in Toronto. I'm Natalie Collado with your CBC News update. Sources say the Ontario government says it's rethinking its support for the Aalto high-speed rail project after the federal government rejected the expansion of Billy Bishop Airport. Ontario's transportation minister, Pravneet Sarkaria, says the federal government conceded to fringe groups in rejecting the plan to allow jets to land on the island airport. The Ontario government had previously expressed support for the rail project, with Ford himself suggesting there be an additional stop in Kingston. The two levels of government previously agreed to collaborate on the planning and advancement of Aalto in a partnership agreement. Plus, hundreds of mostly young job seekers are at the Entercare Centre today, hoping to catch a break in a tough job market. The CNE is hosting its annual job fair. Its CEO says the GTA is hitting a peak of nearly 17% youth unemployment as of April this year. The weather forecast for Barrie and Huronia: sunny today, but windy with winds out of the north gusting to 50 kilometers an hour. The high 23 degrees, warmer with the humidity. Tonight, winds will become light and that temperature will drop. The low for tonight, 15. For Thursday, sunny and a high of 24. For Peterborough and the Kawarthas, a mix of sun and cloud today. Winds out of the northwest gusting to 40 and a high of 24. Mainly cloudy tonight and winds becoming light and a low of 13. Sunny tomorrow and a high of 26.
1: You're listening to the province's Open Line Show, Ontario. Today, I'm Amanda Pfeffer. We continue our conversation about emergency room burnout. What does it look like at your hospital? 1-888-817-8995.
3: 1 in 10 Canadians, or about 1.5 million overall, are forced to wait 14 hours when they visit an emergency room. And people who are admitted to hospital could be in the ER for more than 2 days.
1: Last month, research from the Canadian Institute for Health Information provided new data on wait times. Now, ER physicians suggest those long wait times are one of the issues contributing to staff burnout. Dr. Michael Herman is an emergency physician in Ottawa. He's a spokesperson with the Canadian Association of Emergency Physicians.
4: To come onto a shift where half or two-thirds of your inpatient beds are occupied by admitted patients, limiting your ability to see that next undifferentiated emergency patient, it can be very disheartening. It can be a big cause of moral injury and burnout.
1: This afternoon, if you're waiting to see a doctor at the Toronto General Hospital's emergency department, a hospital listed wait time there can be as long as 6 hours and 5 minutes. And the ER at Royal Victoria Regional Health Center, nearly 7 hours. So what's behind those long waits? We'll learn more about the connection between long wait times and burnout in the ER. Today, our question to you: what's emergency room burnout look like at your hospital? 1-888-817-8995. And again, the provincial government actually provides a list of wait times. I don't know how timely they are. There seems to be sort of a bit of a delay on the reporting, but it does give you every single hospital's wait time. Right now at the bottom of the list, you have Windsor Regional Hospital, Metropolitan Campus, 3.8 hours average time to see a physician, first assessment by a physician at that hospital. There are half the list are over 2 hours. Again, our number is 1-888-817-8995. With us for the hour is Dr. Kirsten DeWitt, who is an emergency room physician in Kingston, and she is also the co-author of this recent study published in the CMAJ about emergency physician burnout. Can you tell me the connection? But, you know, what do the long wait times for to see a physician, how does that add? What is the connection between that and burnout? When we see a long time waiting for a doctor, what should we know about what's going on in that hospital when it comes to burnout?
5: Yes, I think the wait times are actually a major cause of burnout for emergency physicians and nurses. We're trained to react to patients who are sick and to try and save lives.

0: And we know that there are people who are sick in the waiting room that we can't get to and we can't treat. Everything from even the triage process that could take a long time if there's a huge line of patients through to getting into the department to be seen by first a nurse and then a physician is taking longer and longer. And physicians find it very, very difficult to go back into a shift when on the last shift they saw a number of patients who were very sick and had delays to their treatment being started. We know how serious that is. We know how important it is to start things like antibiotics quickly in the case of sepsis, as an example. And when we're not able to do that, it makes us feel like the care we're offering has deteriorated and that we can't do a good job.
1: I want to go to Petra, who's in Muskoka. Petra, how do you want to contribute to our conversation today? We're talking about ER burnout and what it looks at your local hospital. What do you think? Petra, are you with us? Petra, are you there? Go to Peter. Okay. Peter is in London. Peter, go ahead. I understand you're a former ER worker, recently retired. What's your contribution to our conversation today? Go ahead.
2: Well, thank you for the time. And it's so frustrating to hear all the other laments that colleagues have just presented to you. I would say that even though I worked in the ER for a decade in the 1980s when times were considerably better and a five-hour wait was considered the extreme end, I got to witness through the 30 years since how much bed capacity was destroyed in our community. St. Joe's was a hospital with 605 beds. It has 21 now. Victoria Hospital, part of the larger network on South Street campus here, 600 beds. It's demolished, never replaced. That's like 1,200 beds gone. Restructuring eliminated thousands of beds across this province. We have the least funded hospital capacity in the Federation, and we are not surprised that people are now lingering for days and are diminished resources. And hence, that's why we're here. We have to stop this.
1: You know, you see this also, I think at the same time, we have seen the Hospital Association suggest that they were needing more funding up front to deal with the hospital capacity issue. Peter, can you tell me, as a former worker in the ER, on the last days that you were there, I imagine was right in the middle of the pandemic. Is that right? Right at the beginning?
2: Yes, indeed. It was a case, and at this point I'm heading at early retirement. So it was a case that I could see the writing on the wall. We had less resources, less staff, never having a break during a shift. And we had to literally kind of figure out, am I going to continue on this way into my 60s, or are we going to, you know, try to find a modicum of life? Because it was overwhelming and crushing, and as we know through the pandemic, all the horror stories from that. So, you know, the burnout was there for sure. It was feeling less compassion, almost emotionally removed from the surroundings you're in, and it's not the ideal for a person to become that in a healthcare setting.
1: I want to thank you very much for your call. And we have Catherine back on the line in Muskoka. Catherine, go ahead. What is your story?
3: Hi, how are you?
1: Very good. Tell us your contribution.
3: I'm just going to share related. I work as what's called a SCOPE nurse navigator. SCOPE meaning seamless care, optimizing patient experience. There's about 25 navigators in Ontario. We kind of work as an underground community. Very skilled nurses who have experience, and a family physician or nurse practitioner can reach out to us through many different avenues to request help for a patient on same-day service. So our job is to resource, find direct care for them so they can stay from the emergency department. It's a team that's been working under the direction of Dr. Pauline Pariser from Women's College. And I'm working in Muskoka.

0: I do a little bit of navigation to try and avoid ER, but a lot of navigation to help primary care providers. And we're working hard to try and be obvious to the Ontario government so that we can get funded and help. But it's a very cool network, and it's the experience is tremendous from nurses.
1: Do you have any sense that what you're doing is making a difference to the hospital?
0: I would say, yeah. If we can avoid emergency department visits, if the physician can get to us and we can get to, whether it's a diagnostic imaging appointment, whether it's a specialist, whether it's general internal medicine, somebody that can see this patient to avoid them having to go to the ER.
1: Catherine, I want to thank you very much for contributing. You know, one of the ideas, I think, to really reducing the pressure on hospitals. Thank you so much for calling us.
0: My pleasure.
1: Brian is near Guelph. Brian, go ahead. Tell us your story. And again, we're asking about what burnout looks like at your hospital.
2: Yeah, thank you. I've experienced it as a... I guess as a third party to a healthcare worker. My wife is a lab technician, so she's not permanently stationed in the ER like an ER nurse or an ER physician would be, but she does work with ER patients and patients throughout the hospital, drawing blood and EKGs and working through the lab. And she's been doing that at a couple of different hospitals as long as we've been together, so that's about 20 years, and I've just kind of seen it wear her down over time to the point where just actually this month she decided that she, well, we decided together that, you know, her quality of life had gone down so much in terms of, you know, what the burnout does, that we just, she's changed her status of her employment to being casual, so that, you know, basically she can work here and there, you know, pick up a shift if there's a sick call or something like that. And I mean, I guess we're lucky that we can make that decision from a financial perspective, but it really takes its toll.
1: Can you tell me a little bit about that? People talk sometimes casually about burnout, but it has this impact that kind of ripples through families. What is the impact, for instance, on the household, on you, on your relationships? How does burnout affect the whole family?
2: Fatigue, being withdrawn. I think there was a nurse who was speaking a couple of callers ago, just talking about like not having anything left to give, whether it's you know, the end of an 8-hour shift or a 12-hour shift or a couple of night shifts in a row. Just not have any gas left in the tank. And then, you know, you start to have these, I think it manifests itself differently for everybody. For my wife, there's, you know, sometimes what appears to be, you know, somewhat unexplained manifestation in physical symptoms, you know, like anything from fatigue to hives to, you know, just like stress can do a lot of things to the body. So I think it comes out in a lot of different ways for a lot of different people. Certainly mental health components of it. So it's just a real challenge.
1: Yeah, I'm sure the hospital hospitals or locations that she was working at miss her full time. But I really appreciate getting the call. Thank you so much.
2: You're welcome.
1: Again, our number is 1-888-817-8995. We have a few lines ready to take your call. And our question is about hospital burnout, what it looks like at your hospital. We are, of course, opening up the lines to healthcare workers who have some experience in the ER or the hospital setting generally. And if you have a story about the impact of that burnout on as a patient or as a family member, 1-888-817-8995. Dr. Kirsten DeWitt is our guest this hour. She's an emergency room doctor at Kingston and also published this recent CMAJ study about emergency physician burnout. Your thoughts as you hear those calls?
3: Yes, I thought there were some very insightful comments. First of all, absolutely correct. Burnout is not isolated to physicians and nurses, but affects all professions in the hospital. And that's a very important point. And I think that was also a very accurate description.

0: description of how it feels and how it manifests to be burnt out, feeling exhausted. And so, for example, after I finish a shift, I never plan anything ever. I'm just exhausted. And, I have a wonderful husband who understands and will give me some time. I think there are a lot of families out there who we have to thank for helping prop up the workers for the healthcare system.
1: One of the findings in your research suggested sort of the number of physicians who are considering backing off, moving to half time or fewer hours, basically, in the hospital. And so now I imagine the people that are left behind full time are now faced with the pressure of losing that capacity from staffing. Can you explore the impact of staffing and how it may become kind of this sort of feedback, negative feedback loop in terms of the situation there in the emergency department?
0: Yes, it already is a negative feedback loop because we have lost a lot of physicians to the profession. And each of us knows that we're all burnt out and we're really there to help support one another. So I don't think anybody would ever feel badly about a colleague reducing the number of their shifts because we know we would rather that they stay in the group and they continue to contribute than we lose them altogether. And the same might go for taking time away if that was something that somebody had the luxury of doing. And of course, physicians are paid per session, it's sessional work. So if you reduce the number of shifts you work, you earn less. And if you take time away, of course, you don't earn anything. And I think the unfortunate consequences that came through a little bit in our survey was that many physicians have families to feed. And they don't have the luxury of being able to reduce the number of shifts that they're working. So not only are they very burnt out and picking up for colleagues, but they don't have the ability to take the foot off the gas for a bit or take some more time to care for themselves. And they feel very trapped in that situation.
1: The other element is once an employee has, or once someone has experienced burnout, I imagine their ability to return to full time really drops as well. Are we very much needing to avoid burnout by employees in the first place in order to keep them longer as a viable staff member?
0: Without a doubt, if we look at the physicians who started working in emergency medicine in, say, the 1980s, they had perhaps their work initially was associated with less burnout. And most of those physicians have made it right the way through into their 60s. And now, of course, they're feeling the pinch, but they had much more longevity in the profession because their work conditions were much better and they didn't experience the burnout to the degree that we're experiencing now. And the sad fact is, the burnout that we measured in our cohort was higher in younger physicians than it was in older physicians. So it's almost preferentially being worse for people who are newer to the profession. And if we're losing those physicians early in their career, then we lose years' worth of one physician's work skills.
1: I want to go to the phones. We've got Jim, who's in Waterloo. Jim, how do you want to talk about this today? We're talking about ER burnout and what it looks like at your hospital. Just want to repeat the number. We have a few lines open, 1-888-817-8995. Very much hoping to hear from patients, but also very much wanting to hear from ER staff. Perhaps you are recognizing burnout in your colleagues. Perhaps you yourself have experienced that. And again, the number 1-888-817-8995. Jim, what's your experience?
2: Oh, yes. Hi. Well, I was admitted to the emergency room for a severe back injury. And what I found was that the ER staff was just far too busy. Everybody was doing the very best they could. And I was parked at a nursing station, couldn't get even into a bed. It seemed to me that the entire organization was operating at well over capacity. And then I looked into it and I noticed, as Dr. DeWitt has said, that most of our hospitals are operating anywhere from 100 to 120% capacity. That's just wrong. And so the question I've got for Dr. DeWitt is, with

0: respect to the capacity, Dr. DeWitt, like, how do we fix this? How does a hospital organization like our public hospitals in Ontario work well when our operational funding is being cut so badly? I know that almost $1 billion a year now is being redirected away from our public hospitals and into private for-profit clinics and into private nursing agencies, etc. And also at the same time, we're cutting RNs in our hospitals. So my point is that no system can really operate well when it doesn't have adequate operational budgets. And I'd like to know what the answer to that is. Thank you.
1: Okay, well, great question. Dr. DeWitt.
2: Yeah, I don't have a good answer for that, but you're absolutely correct that we need a lot more funding and we need bigger hospitals with more beds. And we don't have that. And I don't believe that the government has addressed that problem yet.
1: I want to say that, in October, last fall, well ahead of the budgeting process, hospitals were saying that they were seeing a $1 billion shortfall in their funding needs. And the warning was this, and this is according to the OHA's Vice President of Policy and Advocacy, Melissa Procopy, at the time. She said hospitals are facing kind of a multitude of complex challenges. Financial challenges, operational challenges and pressures, inflation, etc. But she warns that we have continued to look for efficiencies over the years and in fact are the most efficient province with respect to hospitals. But ways for us to be able to do this, things like carefully managed emissions, etc., they can only take them so far. And she concedes that they're going to have to look at patient care stuff now, the hard stuff now. Now, I understand in the budgeting process, there was a boost in funding to hospitals. We're waiting for the Financial Accountability Office to assess whether or not that funding is adequate. But the FAO had warned that they were going to have to cut beds at a time when I am hearing from you, Dr. DeWitt, that they need to add beds. Your thoughts, have we seen, for instance, the impact of the shortfall at your hospital and other hospitals in funding? Have they actually had to cut in this situation?
2: I'm not aware of them cutting beds in our hospital. I can say we definitely don't have enough beds in our hospital and we're always over capacity. And it would be difficult to know where we could cut those beds.
1: Yeah, again, our number is 1-888-817-8995. I want to play for you a clip here of a caller to a previous show. This is a caller who talked about how emergency rooms are being used by himself and his concern about that.
3: My story is basically the fact that I've been without a family doctor for about 5 years now, and I've actually had to go to the ER to get prescriptions refilled. Mm. So we're burdening the ER system, you know, with all these mundane tasks that should be able to be taken care of by a family doctor that isn't present. So I just wanted to chime in that as well.
1: And again, this is maybe a year ago. Imagine that there are, particularly at smaller hospitals, where there are much fewer ability to access a family doctor, for instance, where they are literally using the hospital to fill prescriptions. How much of an issue is this today?
2: Yes, a few years back after the pandemic, we had a lot of family physicians leave their practices in Kingston, and we did have a number of patients coming in looking for new prescriptions. But I'm very happy to see that as of this year, most of our population now seem to have a family physician. So they have very adequately addressed that problem. The one thing that I would say is it is definitely suboptimal to rely on the emergency department to fill prescriptions, because emergency physicians are actually not trained to know what are the right tests that need to be done in order to refill, say, another year of medications, because these medications are super specialized. So you may actually end up getting a new prescription, but it may not be done in the safest possible way. And family practitioners or else the specialists who might prescribe particular medications

0: physicians are the safest people to refill those prescriptions.
1: We are also now starting to see come online the hiring of nurses, the sort of a decline in the number of temporary workers, that are coming, into the hospital as a resource. I'm wondering whether that situation, whether there is reporting that that situation has gotten better at hospitals with nurses.
0: I've definitely seen enormous turnovers of nursing staff. Even before the pandemic, I used to feel that we would retain nurses for 2 or 3 years. And then when I was walking through the rest of the hospital, I would see our old nurses working in other units because it seemed that that was the normal move. They would come and cut their teeth in the emergency. And then when they couldn't take it anymore, they would go and leave to a different place where the work was more organized and perhaps they had a better patient to nursing ratio. And I think the pandemic amplified that enormously. And I think I've probably worked with 4 or 5 sets of different nurses since the pandemic in my hospital because the turnover has been so high. So it is wonderful they can recruit new nurses, but really we're training them for the rest of the hospital.
1: Let's go to Teresa at Waterloo. Teresa, tell us your story again. We're talking about ER burnout, what it looks like at your hospital. Go ahead.
2: I was in Ottawa in December and I've been very ill, and I'm a healthy person normally, but I knew I was sick, and I went there, and it was 8 hours. I was triaged quickly. I had blood work x-rays done, within an hour and a half, and then I sat in the waiting room for another 6 hours before I was seen by any, not a nurse or a doctor, and I knew I had to stay, and they kept bringing in chairs to add more people to this waiting room, and I looked around, and I wanted to leave. I just was so sick with pneumonia, but I knew I couldn't. And I thought, how do all those other elderly people sit there? And they just kept packing them in. Eventually, I was seen 8 hours later, but it was a horrible experience. And I recovered from it, all that kind of stuff. But I'm in the medical profession. It was terrible. We wouldn't treat an animal like that, So I find it very frustrating, and I empathize with all the nurses, doctors, and everybody who works there. It's lack of funding, and they were polite. I was afraid to leave the waiting room to go to the washroom because if they called your name, you were done. You would never get back. Anyway.
1: I really appreciate that. A recent study suggests that 500,000 Canadians left ERs before seeing a doctor last year. And I imagine a lot of them end up coming back to the ER, perhaps in worse shape. The other thing is I imagine I've read now about problems where because of overcrowding, the return to the hospital has been very high. Can you tell us about those before we end this hour, Doctor?
0: Yeah, to clarify, you mean patients who've left and come back at another time?
1: Yes, having to come back because they did not get the, what they needed, I guess, or something wasn't caught.
0: Yeah, so there are several scenarios we see. There are patients who maybe we've seen assessed, they're discharged, and they come back the next day because things got worse. And then there are people who unfortunately just can't stay in the waiting room in those dismal circumstances that you heard that caller talking about, where they leave without being seen and then come back another day. And neither of those experiences are positive.
1: Kirsten, are you hopeful?
0: I don't know. I can't really say I am hopeful at the moment.
1: I want to thank you very much for, sharing the results of your survey. It is a clarion call, certainly, and a warning shot for all of us. And the impact on all of us is pretty clear. Dr. Kirsten DeWitt is an emergency room doctor at Kingston Health Sciences Center. Thank you to everyone who shared their stories with us today. You can listen to us on CBC Radio 1 or the CBC News app. We'll be right back here tomorrow at noon with a new story. I'm Amanda Pfeffer. We'll see you then.
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1: If you think a book about a Stoic philosopher might bore you, don't speak too soon. This one also has art heists, divorce, a toxic Hollywood comedy scene, and the philosophy stuff might actually be more relatable than you think.
2: This is CBC News. From CBC Toronto, here is the news at 1 o'clock. 25 degrees, feeling like 29, and partly cloudy in Toronto. Good afternoon. I'm Natalie Collado. Ottawa is defending its vision for a high-speed rail network between Quebec and Ontario. Premier Doug Ford has suggested his government may oppose it after Ottawa nixed his plan to expand Toronto's downtown airport. Rafi Bujikanian has more.
3: These new Via Rail locomotives will strengthen service.
4: Federal Transport Minister Stephen McKinnon on a $1.95 billion investment for new Via Rail train cars. But it's another rail network, the projected high-speed Alto, which he's defending today. It would link Quebec and Ontario.
3: A vast majority of residents in eastern Ontario would be minutes away from the rail network.
4: But a source tells CBC News Ontario is rethinking its support for Alto after the federal government opposed Ontario's proposal to expand downtown Toronto's Billy Bishop Airport. The federal government nixed the Billy Bishop expansion last week, citing a study where 87% of respondents opposed the move. But a senior Liberal source has also said the airport decision is in part political as the party prepares for a by-election in the Beaches East York riding in Toronto next month. Rafi Bujikanian, CBC News, Ottawa.
2: Anthony Fauci is refusing to answer questions from a U.S. Senate committee. It's grilling of the former U.S. top infectious disease expert about his handling of the COVID-19 pandemic. Republicans accuse Fauci of misleading Congress about the origins of the virus. Willie Lowry has more from Washington.
5: Anthony Fauci has invoked his Fifth Amendment rights and is not answering questions. The longtime head of the National Institute of Allergy and Infectious Diseases actually accused Senator Rand Paul of being obsessed with him.
6: The only conclusion I can reach is that the sole reason he is calling me before this committee is to get me to say something, anything, that could vindicate his repeated public pledges that I end up, in his words, quote, behind bars, unquote.
5: A large swath of Republicans view Fauci as the person responsible for the government's response to COVID-19, and they are trying to hold him, in their words, accountable for that response that they view as inadequate. Willie Lowry, CBC News, Washington.
2: One of Salsa on St. Clair's largest sponsors says it is pulling out of the festival. Hillcrest Village Business Improvement Area says the festival has outgrown the neighborhood. Their decision comes just weeks after a shooting at the festival killed two people and injured several others. No arrests have been made. Heather Hanna is with the BIA. She says the decision to pull sponsorship wasn't directly related to the shooting, but it may have an impact on the board's decision.
7: The vote might have not been as decisive as it was last week, but I still think there would have been a lot of thought of ending sponsorship, because that was the tone. And I'm sure if we had run a survey this year, we might have hit the tipping of that members are just not interested anymore. Mm. Because even this year, several large restaurants didn't open because they had incidents in the last few years and they didn't think it was worth their while.
2: In a statement to CBC Toronto on Tuesday, a spokesperson for TLN Media Group, the group that organizes Salsa on St. Clair, says they weren't surprised to see the BIA pull their support. President Aldo De Felice says the mayor's office has committed to working with organizers to ensure the continuation of the festival. Meanwhile, Beijing is threatening to retaliate for the U.S. ban on imports of Chinese robots. The foreign ministry says the government will act safeguards in the interest of Chinese company. And on Tuesday, the Trump administration unveiled bans that targeted Chinese humanoid robots, citing national security concerns. That is the CBC News from Toronto. I'm Natalie Collada. The weather forecast for Barrie and Huronia, sunny today, but windy with winds out of the north gusting to 50 kilometers an hour. The high 23 degrees, warmer with the humidity. Tonight, winds will become

0: light and that temperature will drop. The low for tonight, 15. For Thursday, sunny and a high of 24. For Peterborough and the Kawarthas, a mix of sun and cloud today. Winds out of the northwest gusting to 40 and a high of 24. Mainly cloudy tonight and winds becoming light and a low of 13. Sunny tomorrow and a high of 26.
1: Hey there. Welcome to Bookends. I'm Mateo Roach. If you just let go of everything that's out of your control, could you truly be happy? Maria Semple explores that possibility with a story about midlife, an art heist, and a mysterious handsome stranger. Plus, a recent memoir about coming of age alongside video games and why we should think of them as art. A romantic comedy rooted in ancient Greek philosophy. That's the mashup in Maria Semple's new novel, Go Gentle. And if that isn't intriguing enough for you, don't worry. There's also an international art heist and an eccentric cast of New York City characters. Go Gentle is Maria's first novel in 10 years. You might know her from her best-selling novel, Where'd You Go, Bernadette? The story follows Adora Hazard, a Stoic philosopher in her 50s. She lives a calm, mostly happy life with her teen daughter, a coven of women friends, and a job as a morality tutor for rich family, until a mysterious stranger comes into the picture. We talked all about it when Maria Semple joined me for this conversation from New York. Just a heads up that our conversation touches on the topic of sexual assault, so please listen with care. Welcome to Bookends, Maria. Thank you so much for taking the time.
2: Oh, thank you for having me.
1: It's been 10 years since the release of your last novel, and I'm curious, what was it like kind of spending time with this character, Adora, in the writing process, and why did it take so long, I guess, to bring her to the fore?
2: So I didn't take 10 years to write this novel. I was doing other things. I was in what's known as development hell in Hollywood, where I was trying to adapt one of my books, Today Will Be Different. And also I had an original pilot. And after the first project didn't go, I'd sold it to HBO with Julia Roberts attached, and we had a big writer's room, and then that fell apart. And for some reason, I didn't learn my lesson and went right into another project where the same thing happened. And so I spent a lot of time and energy in that. And at least for me, I can only be writing a novel when I'm only writing a novel. So when I swore off TV for a while, then I was able to concentrate on writing a novel. I'd gotten divorced, moved to New York, kind of started my life over. And then I thought, this is the time for me to write this novel. And so it really took me about a year of just feverish work, but that's really how I do it.
1: Okay, interesting. So as you're describing this, you know, you were in TV development hell, recently divorced, moving to New York. I'm picking up a lot of points that are also facets of your character Adora's life, where she is, when we meet her, living in New York. She is also divorced. She is in the same general kind of age range that you are. She is a Stoic philosopher, a topic that I know you have a personal interest in. How much of yourself is in this character?
2: An enormous amount is in the character. I feel like when I start the characters, I always have to start my heroines, who are always kind of my age, living in my apartments in the city where I'm living with a daughter who's, you know, just like my daughter, or a child who's very similar in a lot of ways to my daughter. And so I start there, and I was, you know, very interested in Stoic philosophy. And what I think, the reason why I think I do that is because I know that my imagination is going to start to take off as I am writing my novel. And so I really like to ground my character in the opening of the novels in as much realism as I can. I like to kind of like get all the reality kind of strapped down so we really believe it. And then I feel like once I've created a very believable, realistic situation, then I can take off and have some fun.
1: Where does your personal interest in Stoic philosophy come from?
2: Well, it actually comes from all those years of development hell.

0: I will say, of just being driven out of my mind by being in a position where, at least the mindset that I was in, I was, all of my happiness and tranquility was, I had turned over to Hollywood executives and movie stars. And so I felt like every day was just only as good or as bad as the news that came through. And I think that's very Hollywood. I think Hollywood really, suffers from that. The people in Hollywood, it's, you just kind of tossed around by fortune, without realizing it or not. And so I kind of stumbled upon stoicism and really found it a way that I could ground myself and be, as Marcus Aurelius calls it, a rock in a storm, that I was able to have some kind of solid center with disappointments and joys, swirling around me.
1: Yeah. So what did that kind of introduction look like? Like, how did you come upon it and how do you actually practice that in your day to day?
0: Yes. Well, I came upon it by total accident. I think I read about it in the New York Times, and I think I read just a line or two about it, that it was about putting all of your energy into things you can control and letting go of things you cannot control. And this is, it really, I mean, I don't know if anybody before 300 BC came up with this idea, but they came up with it in 300 BC. So let me just say that it was a Stoic idea, because it's something that you hear. It's AA, it's CBT, cognitive behavioral therapy is really about that. The Let Them theory that Mel Robbins does is very much all about this. But so I mention those because it obviously has enormous appeal, and it has to many people over the years, this idea of only focus on the things that you can control. And so that, I think, immediately when you hear that concept, at least I should say when I heard that concept, it just brought me immediate relief, and it kind of gave me something to do and to follow. And so from there, I started reading the Stoics themselves, and they're very readable. Seneca's letters, Marcus Aurelius' meditation, Epictetus's handbook. There's not a lot of it. You can read all the Stoics in maybe a week. And so it was very doable and really fun.
1: Yeah, it's interesting because obviously you've spoken a lot. You come from this world of, like, specifically comedy TV writing, I would say would be your main Hollywood engagement. Adora herself is not always a Stoic philosopher. This is a character who she herself does start out as a comedy writer and then eventually does this pivot into, I'm actually going to go back, study Stoic philosophy. I'm going to become an educator. What kind of turns her from being in the world of television, comedy, and kind of wanting to see her name in lights to actually, I'm going to live this sort of life where I'm free of desire, free of passion, that she then is working her way out of a bit in this book?
0: Well, I think that she had, in Hollywood, she has bad values. She's chasing bad values without realizing it. When I write this whole section of Adora in Hollywood when she's in her 20s, I write it very much from inside the head of an internalized misogynist, of someone who really believes that money and success and the name of lights are going to bring her happiness, and that her character isn't very good. You know, she's not like that good. She's not a bad person. You know, she's not evil or Machiavellian or whatever, but she'll always take kind of the path of least resistance to get ahead without really thinking about it, which I don't want to come down too hard on her, because I think a lot of that is youth, and you do have to kind of learn those lessons the hard way. And so this is where we find her, which I thought was a really interesting contrast to, I think, the when we first meet Adora, but before we go into that flashback, she has enormous character, you know, very good character. She's really figured out, she's virtuous, you know, and she's figured out how to live virtuously. So I really like the idea of being able to paint the picture of what the opposite looks like. So that was part of it. And then what happens in that storyline, you know, there's a sexual assault that happens. And so she kind of blames herself for it, I think, and which I think one does, you know, when that happens. And when, you know, when when sexual assault happens, especially in a workplace.

0: I think it's very hard to process it because you, especially back then in the 90s, you know, you want to keep your job. There was no HR. It's none of that stuff. You just like kind of, and this is based on an experience that I had where I just kind of froze and acted like it didn't happen and just kept going like nothing bad had happened to me, because you want your job, and especially the job is comedy. So you're not going to go and go like some really awful thing happened to me that upset me. They'd be like, yeah, we don't want you around. We're here to do comedy, you know? So I really thought that it was interesting to put a door in this situation. And how I use stoicism, the reason why Adora latches onto stoicism in this situation where she'd been victimized is because stoicism really does come on pretty strong about how there's no victims, that you have to make the best of everything that happens to you, and anything that happens is fuel to be a better person. And so in her mind, that's what she needed to get out of feeling like a victim. You know, it was a lifeline, right? And then I think as the book goes on, she starts to reconsider if she was indeed a victim or not. But I think we can all relate to the idea of something bad happening, and we don't, if there's a narrative of like nothing bad happened, you'll take that, you know, because it's a lot easier. You know, it's a lot easier than having to live in the pain.
1: I'm Matea Roach, and you're listening to Bookends. Today, I'm speaking with Maria Semple, author of the novel Go Gentle. Maria, I want to go back to the coven, actually, because we've been speaking a bit about Adora, your character, aging and her relationships with other people in her life. She does this thing where she encourages these two other older I don't even like saying older, because these are people in their 50s, which is really not that old these days when people can live to be like 90 plus some of the time. But these women buy apartments on the same floor of an apartment. They create what they call a coven. This is a very cool idea. They're splitting cleaning services. They share a ballet subscription. They have the same dog walker. How did you come up with this idea, and how does it work?
0: So I came up with the idea because I wanted Adora to be a very happy single woman in of a certain age in the beginning of the book. And I wanted the reader to really believe that and to feel like she really is living this wonderful life. And I felt like if she's single in her 50s, and on the one hand, we could have her say, hey, I'm so happy being single in my 50s. And I think a lot of people just don't believe that. They just think, oh, yeah, you're just saying that to make yourself feel better. And I felt like anytime I tried to write that, it felt like people would think she was delusional, you know, which is what I think is kind of what society thinks about this. And so I thought that I would put it into action, you know, to show, instead of just like protesting too much how happy you are, let's see it and let's apply your imagination to it. So I thought the idea of her just kind of having this like fun concept of just of having your favorite people in the entire world all live on your floor. You're going to grow old together in the company of the best people you know. It really seemed like, no, now I believe that she's really happy. It was just it's almost kind of a device, I would say, that I used just so that we could go like in the beginning of the book, wow, that's so cool the way this woman is living.
1: Why do you think that is, that there are some people who think if a person is of a certain age and single and happy, they must be deluding themselves?
0: Yeah, I don't know. I mean, I think it's just the system, you know, I think it's just the narrative. I think it's that there's a construct that we're supposed to be in couples. And that's like the great success in life is a long relationship, you know, and keeping families together. And I think that there's religious, you know, pressure on that. I think there's just a lot of systems in place that make people believe that that's what success is as a person. And as we all know, that doesn't play out for various reasons, you know, always that way. I mean, even I'd say about like dying alone, you know, you have a 50% chance of dying alone, even if you are in a couple, you know? And so the whole thing just starts to kind of fall apart when you think about it, you know? And so I just really find that as a recently, you know, divorced single woman, I'd say that the real battle I did with that

0: change just as like trends in marriage evolve. And like, I don't know, people say about my generation that we're not getting married as much. So maybe this narrative is going to somewhat not exist to the same extent. I don't know, but it seems like it persists.
1: It does, but I'll say that in Go Gentle, you know, there's a lot of ways into the book and the coven. I mean, every time I talk to people, or I was at a book group last night and they were all just saying I mean, everyone talks about it. It's not like they read about it in my book and they'd never thought about it. So many women say they always dream of it, of just, you know, I personally, my coven would have to be in New York within walking distance to theater, you know, and to like fun culture. But other people are like, oh, we want to
0: They
1: move
0: want to have
1: up.
0: a farm upstate or something like that, right?
1: Yes, and everyone has their own little house, and then they get to go be by themselves at night, but then they have their fellowship of wonderful people. And so I think it is. It's a real thing that's out there.
0: I want to talk about actually the real estate in this novel, because the physical building where Adora lives is actually a pretty iconic building. Why set your novel here?
1: I again, I like to bolt things down into reality in the beginning, and Sonia has such a funny past, and it was home for the first gay bathhouse in New York called the Continental Baths. This was in the 70s. Going back originally, it was built in, I think, in the early 1900s, where it was a residential hotel, and Babe Ruth lived there, and Enrico Caruso and Stravinsky, and it had all these real characters. A lot of gangsters live there, and only murders in the building. It's at the Arconia. It's based on the Ansonia because it has such a past, such a crazy past, and it really is an iconic building. Like, you know, you see it from many blocks away, and it's just a building that everybody knows. And I felt like it would be, it's really big. It takes up a city block, and it just felt like a little world that I could create within New York City. I always kind of write my books. I start out very specifically, and then I think I'm going to change the names, or I'm going to do an Arconia instead of an Ansonia. And it's like, oh, why would I do that? So I always just stick with the reality.
0: Yeah, everybody already knows. I want to ask a bit actually about the mother-daughter relationship, because of course, who's living in this apartment? It's Adora and her teenage daughter, Viv. And I would say, like many teenage daughter-mother relationships, we have some clashes here. Viv, being raised by a mother who is an educator, who's a bit of a philosopher, is herself very intelligent. That makes for some interesting kind of clashes. What did you want to explore with that relationship?
1: I like the idea of kind of using Viv to expose what the ancients would call kind of the pride of the philosopher. You know, I think that's Adora's Achilles heel. She's arrogant. You know, if you're really going through life on your intellect, and you're gonna feel like maybe you're better than everybody else, you know, and I think that there's like a whiff of that in the beginning, that she's really figured it out. You know, she's got the coven, she's got her philosophy, she's got it all figured out. And I just like the idea of the chaos of a teenage daughter being thrown into that, because teenagers are, they're like part of the mob, you know, they just want to do what everyone else does. And Majora is just so proud of how she is really curated her life and her value system to be to reflect all of her reading and her training, and then to have this girl who's just wants to be a regular teenager and has no intellectual curiosity, I thought would be a funny person to throw into the mix.
0: That's so funny, because I didn't even really read Viv as having no intellectual curiosity. It's just sort of like she's a teenager and has other things on the go.
1: Exactly. But Adora accuses her of having no intellectual curiosity. You know, that's what she thinks. And so I kind of wanted in the journey of the mother-daughter relationship, is I wanted Adora really to not see Viv clearly in the beginning. You know, when she is presenting Viv to the reader, I think we do think maybe she is shallow, and you know, she refers to her as an influencee, you know, instead of an influencer, you know, and just bereft of interests, an influencee. But I think she is just a teenager, you know, that's what Viv is a teenager. And so I kind of overdid Adora's just vexation with Viv in the beginning, knowing that

0: that Viv was actually paying very close attention when Adora didn't even know it. And then I knew that Viv would rise up and kind of take over the book at the end.
1: Is this something you've experienced in your own life, like either with your kids, with kids of people you know, like seeing these kinds of tensions or kind of, honestly, kind of heroic moments sometimes when teenagers are able to get one up on their parents for the first time? Because it's like, it's a stage of life where you're becoming a real person. You can go kind of toe-to-toe with adults a little bit.
0: Yes. Well, I have a daughter who's 22, and I definitely used a lot of our relationship to make Viv. And my daughter knows that, and she's very on board with it. And it was very good to have a kid in the house when I was writing the kid dialogue, so I could just say, hey, I need a Viv line here. And my daughter would help me with that. But yes, I definitely know about that. And I also know that, and it's a scene that I wrote in Go Gentle, is that there are times when, you know, when your own kids call you out in a way that's real, that's true, that they see a truth in you, that you feel like you've tricked the world into, you know, not seeing about you. And when your kid calls you out for it, it really feels like you can't go on living. You know, it just feels like I will never be able to survive this, you know, when they just have this power over you. And so I've definitely experienced that with my daughter. And so there's a big scene towards the end of the book where this happens, the Taylor Swift conversation. I was very similar to something that happened with my daughter and I, and she just let me have it. And I went to sleep just thinking, this is the dividing line of my life. It will be before this fight and after this fight. I couldn't sleep. And the next morning, my daughter didn't even remember that we had this fight, you know? And I thought that was so funny and real that I really wanted to put something like that in my book.
1: That's so funny. What is your daughter up to now?
0: She's a drama major, and she is writing plays, and she's a really cool little theater girl.
1: I'm interested, you know, one of the tenets of Stoicism, we've been talking a bit about this kind of idea of like being virtuous, being the path to happiness, being a path to freedom. But I think the journey Adora goes on in this book, she kind of stops living so strictly by that. There's this control and denial that she engages in that she sort of stops engaging in throughout. I guess I'm interested in whether you were trying to explore some kind of idea of what it means to be free as a woman in this novel. Like, is there such a thing as being free?
0: Dora, for a long time, thinks that what she is after is happiness, but then she has this realization that happiness is the subset of something even bigger, which is freedom. And it's inner freedom, I think, you know, and I think that inner freedom really is tied to accepting reality. You know, I think, and that's really what Stoicism is about. It's just about accepting reality, being okay with reality, amor fati, loving the fate, whatever happens, you're okay with it. And, you know, I don't think this is a Stoic line, but it's a line that Adora uses. It's like, it's only bad if you fight it. And if you really have that attitude where you're just not fighting, like you don't have like a way you want things to turn out, a way you want other people to behave, a way you want your career or your day to turn out. If you truly can let go of that, I do think you're just living in this trippy, free existence.
1: And then I guess the question is like, can anyone actually really do that so effectively that they can be that free?
0: I'm certainly trying, and I feel like I have moments of it, but I have not gotten there yet, which is why, and when I was working on this book, I kept writing Adora as someone more like me who had not perfected all this, but then she's just like a regular person. And so I then came up with this idea of making her the Stoic sage. And so in the beginning of the book, I was able to write at least a character who has that mindset for the first 20 pages or so. And it was really, really fun to write because I'm not there yet.
1: You're listening to my conversation with Maria Semple about her new novel, Go Gentle. I'm Mateo Roach, and this is Bookends. We'll be right back after the news.
2: Degrees, feeling like 29 and partly cloudy in Toronto. I'm Natalie Colanna with your CBC News update. Two people are dead after a shooting early this morning in Hamilton.

0: Hamilton, police say gunshots were reported in the housing complex near Rymal Road and Upper Centennial Parkway just before 2:30 this morning. Two people were found with gunshots. Paramedics rushed them to hospital where they were pronounced deceased. Police say both victims are male. And the provincial government's backing for the federal government's high-speed rail project between Toronto and Quebec City may be in jeopardy. Sources tell CBC the provincial and federal governments had a tentative agreement to support each other's projects. The federal government nixed the Billy Bishop Airport last week, citing a study where 87% of respondents oppose the move. But a senior Liberal source has also said the airport decision is in part political as the party prepares for a by-election in the Beaches East York riding next month. The weather forecast for Barrie and Huronia: sunny today, but windy with winds out of the north gusting to 50 kilometers an hour. The high 23 degrees, warmer with the humidity. Tonight, winds will become light and that temperature will drop. The low for tonight, 15. For Thursday, sunny and a high of 24. For Peterborough and the Kawarthas, a mix of sun and cloud today. Winds out of the northwest gusting to 40 and a high of 24. Mainly cloudy tonight and winds becoming light and a low of 13. Sunny tomorrow and a high of 26.
1: Hi, welcome back to Bookends. I'm Matea Roach. Let's get back to my conversation with Maria Semple. I want to ask a bit about genre in this novel, because this is a novel that there's a lot going on. I will just say there's a romance plot. There's a mystery plot. We have heists. We have commentary on motherhood, on friendship, on class. How did you manage to keep all of those balls in the air? Because it does, I guess, actually, now that I'm thinking about it, kind of feel a little bit like a TV, oh, we have an A, B, and C plot.
2: I think that I'm always trying to write my character. You know, I'm trying to write my character and the character's journey. And I think that I'm trying to put them into challenging situations. And I think perhaps I'm restless as a writer, restless as a reader. I like being surprised, and I like surprising the reader. And so I'd say to keep all the balls in the air, I think that I just kind of knew what my mystery plot was going to be. And when I knew the big twist at the ending of the book, you can't just have a book where nothing is going on and then throw that at the end. I felt like it kind of dictated the levels of what the book needed to be. And so then it was really fun. I think that's the way my mind works. I really love it.
1: We started off this conversation kind of speaking about, you know, obviously your previous work, film, TV, you're working in multiple media. You've also had one of your earlier novels, Where Do You Go, Bernadette, a bestseller made into a film starring Cate Blanchett back in 2019. And I understand you're also now working on a musical. What can you tell us about your other projects that you have on the go right now?
2: Yes, I'm working. We're getting this Where Do You Go, Bernadette musical off the ground, which is really fun. KT Tunstall, I don't know if you know, she's a wonderful singer-songwriter. She's doing the songs. And so that's really fun. We're doing it for the Vineyard Theater here in New York. And so we've just found a book writer. So I'm very excited about that. And then, you know, I think it's too early for me to be working on another novel, because I feel like I kind of left it all on the page. But I think that I'm going to be right now writing a little stoic book, the way that Adora has written her stoic book. I think that I'm going to write. I already have a stoic book that I've been working on for about 15 years. That's 70 pages. That's just what stoicism is to me. And it's only been for my own benefit. I just sit there, and that's how I do my practice, is I've invented this practice for myself. But every time I show my little book to somebody, they always want copies of it. And I've probably given 100 copies out. And so I think I'm going to turn that into a proper little book to be published. And that's going to be my next passion project.
1: Well, Maria, thank you so, so much for taking the time today. It has been so much fun chatting with you.
2: It's been so great, Matea. Thank you very much for having me.

Maria Semple's new novel is called Go Gentle. She joined me from her home in New York. I'm Matea Roach, and you're listening to Bookends on CBC Radio. If you yourself are not a gamer, don't play video games, you almost certainly know

0: someone for whom video games are a big part of their life. I will say my own experience with games these days is limited to occasional forays back onto RuneScape, the big RPG online game. But I know a lot of people who love and have been profoundly impacted by video games. And my guest today, Kavika Guillermo, is one of those people. They dive headfirst into the way that video games shape our lives in their new essay collection, Of Floating Isles, on Growing Pains and Video Games. It's part memoir, part cultural deep dive, and it challenges a lot of the ideas that you might have about video games and the people that love them. There's really no better person to get into all of this than Kavika, a lifelong gamer, writer, and video game scholar. And as someone who didn't know much about games, my interview with Kavika last November opened my eyes to understanding them as an art form. Here's that conversation. Kavika, thank you so much for joining me.
1: Thank you. It's a pleasure to be here.
0: This book is all about reflecting on your life through the games you've played, starting from childhood. And I want to start at the very beginning of your journey as a gamer. Can you tell me about falling in love with video games?
1: Yeah, I don't know if I can really, because I was born in 1985, the same year that the Nintendo Entertainment System came out in North America. And I just don't have much memories without games, I guess, where games weren't a big part of my life. But I do think back a lot to like the early platforming games like Sonic the Hedgehog, mostly because my brother and I would make up a lot of stories around that Sonic the Hedgehog universe. And sometimes we would go like months without playing the game, but we would end up talking about it so much and, you know, writing comics, staying up all night, role-playing different characters and things like that, that it just became this whole like universe in itself. And so, yeah, playing the game was great, but being a fan of the game and being, you know, identifying with the game was its own special thing. And that's probably where a lot of, when I think about like the times when I first started to play games and really love them, I think of that game.
0: You write a lot about coming of age and struggling with feeling out of place during your childhood and adolescence. I'm wondering how video games shaped your search maybe for belonging during your childhood and teen years, like what part they played in that search for your place in the world.
1: Games seemed like something that were made for me. And part of it was being Asian, being Filipino American. Part of it was being neurodivergent, though I didn't really know it at the time. There wasn't a whole lot of things that I was assumed to be good at. Being Filipino, you're not quite grouped in with the other like East Asian diasporic peoples as being like very smart. People assume that you're like not that smart, not as smart as the others. But everyone kind of assumed that I was good at video games. And even if I wasn't, I just kind of took on that identity. And so I collaborate now with like game scholars and game makers who didn't have that experience and had to really fight their way in. And at the same time, I'm like, well, it was almost like too much for me. Like there was nothing else I could be good at or impress people with at the time. Yeah, so my experience with games was polar opposite of some other people's, where according to the advertisements, media, like I was the person who was supposed to be playing them. And, you know, I took that on as one of the only available identities that I could have growing up in Portland, which is one of the, I think it's still like the most whitest big city in all of the United States. And so having, you know, those kind of stereotypes, you kind of have to play with what you got, you know? Mm-hmm. And games became very special in that way because they were that one thing that we had, that my twin brother and I had.
0: It's interesting because all of what we're talking about runs counter to one of the dominant narratives about video games that I certainly heard growing up, which was the idea that video games were the provenance of white male teenagers and young adults, that video games were something that were always violent, or that violent video games were the thing that were talked about the most. And you actually write about the idea of anger in video games in a way that I thought was kind of interesting and subversive, ran counter to that narrative that a lot of our listeners probably will have heard as well. Can you explain the concept of gamer rage and kind of like your take, I guess, on violent games?
1: I think one of the overarching like projects of the book is to try and demystify games, but also to take it away from some of those mainstream narratives that we all, I guess gamers especially, grew up with, but to also take those narratives seriously because they were what we grew up with.

0: So even if they're not, you know, true or correct, it's what we thought we were doing at the time. And so gamer anger for me is something that we came to games to feel, but we didn't know it because it was so pathologized, you know, in the media that this game is going to make you angry. It's going to make you into a killer and things like that. So if you, you know, unlike going to a sports event, if you get angry and start screaming, everybody expects that and that's fine, you know, as long as you don't hurt anyone. We're very used to going to like walking by a sports bar and hearing a lot of shouting. If you walk by like a PC room or a place where a bunch of teenage boys are and you hear that shouting, people get scared. But if you grew up in those environments, you don't get scared because you know that there's no actual violence that comes from those spaces. If you've been in them long enough, similar to being like in a sports space, you just know like, oh, they're screaming, they look angry, but they're probably not going to hurt anybody. And so I like to see games in that way, that they give us certain things, but because of the narrative about games, we have a hard time facing those things. You know, I grew up during the war on terror, and I was in Las Vegas at the time when 9/11 happened. I was expected to join the military and to, you know, join the war effort. And as we started to hear more about what was actually happening from friends who had gone to war and things like that, we had a lot of anger because, you know, a lot of the reasons for going to war were based on lies. A lot of the experiences our friends were having, coming back with PTSD, not having healthcare, things like that. It was just very like disillusioning, but we had nowhere to store that anger or any way to express it that anyone, you know, encouraged, except going to PC rooms and doing it with a bunch of like-minded people. And then we get to like learn about our anger and understand it and, you know, be able to control it and harness it. But again, this is something that if you just listen to the media narratives about it, it's just fear and, you know, pathology.
1: You write a lot in your book, actually, about the way that games kind of were shaped by real political events during the post 9/11 period. I'm wondering if you can tell me a bit more about that.
0: The war on terror really changed the way people see games, especially first-person shooters. And it changed the first-person shooters as well, because more military projects wanted to sponsor video games. And you also had video games being used as recruitment tools. But before the war on terror, the main like heroes of shooting games that I can think of were like the hero of Perfect Dark, who's a woman who's like fighting aliens. We have Half-Life, which was probably one of the most well-known shooting games in the 90s, where you're playing an MIT engineer who just happens to like be part of a failed experiment and has to defend the world from this alien empire. So all these games were like really critical of empire. You know, you were playing people who were resisting, you know, colonialism. And then the main game that was associated with the war on terror at the beginning was called Counter-Strike. And that game was made by a Canadian Vietnamese refugee, Minh Le, who went by a different name because, you know, people might not have been as happy to play it if they knew they were playing a game by a Vietnamese refugee. But that game became known, it's so associated with the war on terror. So it has this complete alternate history that most people don't really know about. It tells you a lot that the military entertainment complex was able to completely barrier in the meaning of these games and just create this narrative that it became so, you know, instilled in us and is still with us. And so I'm hoping that Floating Isles deals with that narrative, but also allows us to see games differently.
1: It's interesting, like, you're now a scholar of video games. You've also had a lot of published writing, not just scholarly, but novels, now this essay collection. But academia and publishing weren't always welcoming to you, and you got a lot of judgment initially for wanting to write about video games, and that, you know, you say liking games kind of marked you as an outsider, somebody who was maybe intellectually less than. I will admit, one thing that was really interesting about reading this collection for me is that I'm somebody who kind of doesn't class games as art for completely no reason. I think it's just because I don't play them, and so I haven't had this experience of having this really deep emotional connection with playing a game in the way that I have with reading a novel or watching a film or listening to a really fantastic album. I feel like I've been kind of turned around on this by reading this book, but why are so many people kind of stuck in the mindset that I have, I guess, where they don't see games as artistic in the same way that they see literature or film?
0: Yeah, I don't blame people for not seeing them as artistic, partially because the media around games, as well as game companies, you know, really invest in the idea that we don't see them as works of art, that we don't play them with like a critically conscious mode, you know, that we just engage, have fun, and go

0: about our day. And I think even as like gamers themselves, people who play games get used to this idea of like people asking them, why do you play this game all the time? And they'll just say, oh, it's fun. You know, so they're like immediately blocking off this opportunity to get more in depth with why they play this game, what this game means to them, the different ways that this game impacts their life, ask them deep questions. We're just kind of taught to just zoom over all that. And I don't know if that is to me like a big challenge in, you know, especially in studying games, understanding what they do. At the same time, there's media like literature, which this might be like a little controversial, but I did get my PhD in literature. So I feel like I'm expert enough to say that for me, literature often represents like the sacred realm. Like we go to literature to learn empathy, to think about our morals and ethics, to think about who we want to be. And so literature, I think, has occupied a lot of that space. And video games have kind of thrived in being the opposite, you know, being like sold to us as the opposite. This is like naughty and it's going to rot your brain. And isn't that fun? You know, and it helps the sales of games to like take on that narrative. I like to switch those two to be like, I actually read literature for like the perverse, weird fun of it. And then I play games for the like artistic merit, learning ethics and morals and things like that. And I find that, you know, they both do both, you mm-hmm. know?
1: Yeah. I mean, there's certainly a lot of books that you could describe as brain rot as well, or films you could describe as brain rot. So yeah, it's interesting the way that we sort certain entire classes of media into high art or low art, even though probably those classes contain some of both.
0: Mm-hmm. Yeah. And for me, games are interesting because they have that surface level, like this is just a dumb game. But then they creep up on you in ways that you don't expect. There's a lot of games like that that try to persuade you in with kind of fun and, you know, and explosions. And then once you're there, you're locked in and it's too late. You know, you have to like learn about yourself and learn about the world. And, you know, unfortunately for most of us who don't play games or don't get that in depth with some games, we only see the surface level part.
1: I'm talking to Kavika Guillermo about their new essay collection of Floating Isles. I'm Mateo Roach, and you're listening to Bookends. Just a heads up that this next part of the conversation touches on the topic of suicide. Please listen with care. Kavika, I want to return to your own coming-of-age journey because you write about this very itinerant and unconventional lifestyle that you've lived. And you write about traveling across the U.S. with almost nothing, spending a period of time unhoused and really struggling with some self-destructive behaviors and really extended periods of suicidal ideation. And you describe this kind of transition where initially your travels started as something that was kind of self-destructive and was very escapist in a way that was not good, but then it shifts to something that feels a bit more purposeful and directed and more hopeful. Can you tell me a bit about that transition?
0: Yeah, I did twice in my life sell all my belongings and just like kind of take off and not have a home or a car or anything. And I was kind of envisioning myself in these games. This is what you do in these games. You kind of just like walk and explore. And when I was going through like heavy suicidal ideation at the time, I was like, this is going to be the most honest way to, you know, do that thing that I've been thinking about doing, but without affecting anybody. Because it's just kind of, you just go and you get lost and maybe something will happen. And so it was very game-like, I guess, in that way. And then I started to learn this is actually kind of common. A lot of people who are very reckless, who have lost hope with a lot of, you know, ideas that they had growing up, end up being a bit of a reckless traveler, being, you know, like a travel addict, as they're sometimes called. And I found this especially when I moved to South Korea and started traveling around Asia. The Americans especially that I met on these travels, you know, they had experienced horrible like healthcare systems in the U.S. They were also like victims of war and PTSD in the way that I was. And they were also queer and grew up in very religious backgrounds. And so I found that that form of like movement and just needing to get to the next thing was the only form of hope for some people, as it had been for me. And games also helped me understand that too, because in these games, you know, you just keep going. There's not really a particular objective. Sometimes you just see something in the distance and you keep heading towards it. Eventually though, you do, at least in my experience, you know, I was able to overcome a lot of the suicidal ideation and a lot of the mental health problems I had, partially because I realized that this was a common thing, that like a lot of people felt this way, that I wasn't crazy, basically, that the systems that I grew

0: up with that were oppressive and unjust, you know, were oppressive and unjust. And that was it. You know, it wasn't a problem with me per se. And so like finding a lot of solidarity with other people who had come to learn that was also really helpful. And something you also see frequently in games where loss and grief ends up leading to a kind of, you know, action against the oppressive systems around us.
1: This period of time, and you eventually settled in Asia, actually, you didn't just kind of travel, you ended up kind of remaining rooted and worked there for quite a long time. But there was this life-changing encounter that you had during this period, which is you met your late wife while living in Asia, Yidang Trung, and you write really beautifully in this collection about meeting her and how she changed your life. And I want you to have the opportunity to introduce her to our listeners. Can you tell us a bit about her and her work and the impact she had on you?
0: Yidang was, for me, like one of the most life-changing things that kind of came out of nowhere was meeting her and being a part of her life. Some of your listeners might be familiar with her book, Landbridge, which came out in 2023 and is about her and her family's experience as Cambodian refugees, as well as her own struggles with pancreatic cancer. And so being close to her and knowing her, I knew her for about 8 or 9 years, 8.5 years. And we were in love very fully that whole time. And I feel really lucky that I was able to meet her and be that close with her because she was such an amazing person and who loved me too. And that's like always one of those things where I'm like, I can't believe how lucky I was and how awesome this was. When I met her, I was also like, it was one of the first times I met somebody who really appreciated my writing and work on games and just was very encouraging with everything I was doing. And I credit a lot of, you know, my own growth as a scholar, as a writer, to being within her orbit because she had this effect on a lot of people.
1: Yeah. You mentioned Yidang died of cancer in 2022, and that's really not that long ago in the grand scheme of things. So I'm very sorry for your loss.
0: Thank you.
1: You write an essay in this book called Of Dark Dungeons about grappling with loss and the period of time where she was ill and you were kind of in a caretaker role and navigating that with her. How did your relationship to games and to art change during that time?
0: It changed quite heavily because I think a lot of people who are caring for someone who's ill, you know, might feel really guilty to suddenly start playing a game. At the same time, you need to care for yourself. And I found certain games brought a lot of stability to my life. And I also learned that a lot of games are very, there's an appreciation of games from a disability point of view. My late wife, so Yidang, for example, only learned to like playing games when she was on chemo and couldn't really function, you know, couldn't take walks, couldn't do a whole lot else. And then suddenly she was playing this Nintendo Switch that I had bought for my son, which was actually kind of a secret gift to myself. And she ended up playing it more than anyone else. And so I just came to see games in a very different way for the ways that they can accompany us, but also the ways that they, this metaphor of going into dungeons is a very, very common thing in games. And sometimes it's all you do in games. And so games are about, you know, confronting the darkness, confronting loss a lot of the time. And I started to see them very differently and also relate to the game communities around grief and loss and, you know, be able to understand that this medium that I've been playing that most people see as toxic, you know, and all that. My whole life has been about loss because I've known quite a few people who passed away who I was very close with from a young age. And being able to then reread my whole life through loss and grief and realizing that like a lot of the feelings and memories I had of people I loved were stored in the games that I was playing, like mentally. Like if I went back and played those games, like suddenly I would remember those parts of my life and those people in my life in a way that I couldn't access otherwise. And that was very illuminating to me. And once I started to talk about that and realize it, I found so many other people who were like, oh, I have that exact experience. When I play this game, I remember this part of my childhood. I remember this person who passed away or who isn't around anymore. And I play this game to remember that person. And I found it was a really common experience that I hadn't really read as a game scholar anywhere. And it took a lot of introspection to get there, a lot of facing grief.
1: Yeah. And I mean, again, that takes me back to that place of understanding games as an art form that is on par with when we talk about literature, film, albums. Like, for me, I think when I want to go to a place of feeling close to someone who's not around, I would put on a record or watch a film. And so it's interesting.

0: to hear you talk about games as something that can do that same thing for you. Kavika, it's so clear through this conversation that video games really reflect the world that we live in, and there is this extreme strong artistic and emotional component to them. You've mentioned that you're now a parent and your love of games is something that you actually share with your son. But of course, the world of games that he's growing up with is very different from the world that you would have been growing up with. What do you hope your son finds in video games? And what's it been like seeing him develop a relationship with games?
1: I really love playing games with my son. And I'm not one of those parents who tries to get him to play like the old game that I used to play. I just want to know what kids are playing now and appreciate what they're playing. And I love playing games with him because I can call more attention to the depth of the game than he might even realize. And sometimes I learn a lot about him because, like, for example, there's this really silly game called Need More Heat is the name of the game, where you're a kid trying to get out of going to school. So you just try to get your body temperature up by drinking a lot of hot chocolate, by like standing near the fire. And your father will never let you stay home from school, no matter how high your temperature gets, until the end when you literally lasso the sun and bring the sun in to blow up the world. What you end up learning through this game is that your mother, who you love dearly, passed away at some point. And your father cannot come to terms with that grief and cannot share it with his kid. And so he won't allow you to stay home because he needs to stay home and cry and doesn't want you to see that. It's amazing how some of these games creep up on you with their themes. And this is a game that I've never met another adult who's ever played this game. It's only kids who play this game. I only played it because my son played it and he wanted me to play it with him. And I thought, this is just a silly, weird game. And then I realized quickly, like,
0: there's something like really profound going
1: yes,
0: on there.
1: Yeah, exactly. He misses his mother and this is his way of communicating it. And had I never played the game with him, I wouldn't have first known how in-depth this game is. I wouldn't also have been able to talk to him about some of these emotions.
0: That's really, really beautiful. And I'm glad that you've had that opportunity to share those feelings with your son, to have that communication. That's something that's so powerful. Kavika, thank you so much for coming in today. And again, I really feel like I have had my mind expanded by this conversation, by reading this book, which is a very special thing. So thank you.
1: Thank you so much, Mateo. It was my pleasure.

0: that was Kavika Guillermo. Their latest book is called Of Floating Isles, on growing pains and video games. And we spoke back in November of 2025. Earlier in our conversation, we touched on the topic of suicide. 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Text or call 988 from anywhere in Canada, 24 hours a day. This week's show was produced by Alicia Cox-Thompson and Eileen Yamamoto with help from Luke Byrne. Our senior producer is Jacqueline Kirk, and our executive producer is Aaron Balser. 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I'm Matea Roach, and this is Bookends. Thanks for listening, and I'll see you next time. Because when the book ends, the conversation begins.
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4: Hello, it's Jason Proctor. Wildfire smoke and threats have been floating across the Canada-US border. We'll ask if it's fair to point fingers and how to think about liability during climate-related disasters.
5: From CBC News, The World This Hour, I'm Gina Louise Phillips. Some of the world's biggest soccer federations threaten to

0: to boycott the World Cup if a controversial FIFA deal goes through. The proposal by President Gianni Infantino would create a subsidiary that is 20% owned by private investors. The new entity would control broadcasting rights and tournaments like the World Cup. FIFA is sweetening the deal by offering each federation $40 million in funding. But it's drawn widespread condemnation, including from UK Prime Minister Andy Burnham.
1: The World Cup is not a product. It is the greatest competition in the world, and it was never anyone's to sell. Dress the deal up however you like. Once you have sold a piece of it, you have sold out. Football belongs to the supporters. It always has, and it always will.
0: FIFA is giving the 211 soccer federations until September 19th to decide on the proposal. A U.S. Senate committee will hold a vote next week on holding Anthony Fauci in contempt. The former top U.S. infectious disease expert appeared before senators today, but refused to answer questions about his handling of the COVID-19 pandemic. Willie Lowry has more on this from Washington.
2: Anthony Fauci has invoked his Fifth Amendment rights and is not answering questions. The longtime head of the National Institute of Allergy and Infectious Diseases actually accused Senator Rand Paul of being obsessed with him.
3: The only conclusion I can reach is that the sole reason he is calling me before this committee is to get me to say something, anything, that could vindicate his repeated public pledges that I end up, in his words, quote, behind bars, unquote.
2: A large swath of Republicans view Fauci as the person responsible for the government's response to COVID-19, and they are trying to hold him, in their words, accountable for that response that they view as inadequate. Willie Lowry, CBC News, Washington.
0: Ottawa will spend $1.6 billion to upgrade Via Rail's aging fleet of locomotives.
4: These new Via Rail locomotives will strengthen service on long-distance, rural, and remote routes.
0: Transport Minister Stephen MacKinnon says 45 new engines will be on the rails by 2031. MacKinnon is also announcing more than $350 million to build an assembly plant and maintenance facility in Montreal. That project is expected to create 1,200 jobs. After years of progress, Canada's HIV infection rates are rising again, and new data shows the problem exists across the country. As Lauren Pelly tells us, some people are blaming governments for taking their eyes off the ball.
5: I am very worried about what's coming our way.
6: Dr. Julio Montaner is the executive director for the BC Centre for Excellence in HIV/AIDS. He says his team in Vancouver is seeing new HIV cases every single week, and there's a similar trend across Canada. The latest federal numbers show a nearly 23% spike in 2024 from 2 years earlier.
5: So what we're seeing is a resurgence of HIV, both new infections and AIDS, which was, until 2 or 3 years ago, persistently declining.
6: Jody Jollimore, executive director of the Canadian AIDS Treatment Information Exchange, pins the blame on stagnant federal funding.
7: There were no significant investments in the response. There were no sweeping policy changes.
6: In 2016, Canada committed to the goal of having 95% of those living with HIV formally diagnosed, but still hasn't hit that target. Lauren Pelly, CBC News, Toronto.
0: Bell Canada warns a surge in copper wire theft can threaten access to internet and phone service, including 911. The telecom says in the first half of this year alone, copper theft on its network has gone up nearly 80%. And that is The World This Hour. For CBC News, I'm Gina Louise Phillips.
8: The weather forecast for Barrie and Huronia, sunny today, but windy with winds out of the north gusting to 50 kilometers an hour. The high 23 degrees, warmer with the humidity. Tonight, winds will become light and that temperature will drop. The low for tonight, 15. For Thursday, sunny and a high of 24. For Peterborough and the Kawarthas, a mix of sun and cloud today. Winds out of the northwest gusting to 40 and a high of 24. Mainly cloudy tonight and winds becoming light and a low of 13. Sunny tomorrow and a high of 26.
9: It's another smoky summer for large parts of Canada, including Ontario, the prairies, and the West.
10: Well, you might be seeing it and tasting it because of those

0: wildfires. Areas across BC are under air quality warnings as smoke from those blazes in the province and the U.S. continues to spread.
1: Smoke billowing from Canadian wildfires has triggered health warnings in the U.S. too. Events were cancelled. Even air travel took a hit.
2: The wildfire smoke from Canada is impacting flights across the country. You can barely see Philadelphia International Airport through the smoke there.
3: As the sun set on Chicago tonight, we still have the worst air quality in the world, and it could get even more dangerous before it gets better.
1: Now U.S. President Donald Trump is promising payback.
4: We're going to put a big tariff on Canada because of the smoke. I've told Canada they have to do something about it. You know, we've never had this problem. All of a sudden we have this problem with Canada. So we'll have to talk to them about that.
1: That was Donald Trump speaking at the White House on Friday, July 24th. Climate scientists say the frequency and severity of wildfire and smoke are connected to global warming. But Trump isn't talking about climate change, and he isn't the only U.S. politician pointing the finger north. Ohio Senator Bernie Moreno said this.
5: So this is completely a man-made disaster, but it's not made by the people of Canada. It's made by the leaders of Canada. And shame on them, and shame on anybody apologizing for what they're doing to the people of our states.
1: The smoke may be easing in some parts of the U.S., but the political threats still hang in the air. And as smoky skies become more common, so could the conflict over cross-border pollution. I'm Jason Proctor, filling in as guest host, and this is What on Earth, where we bring you a world of climate solutions. Today, we're talking about who's responsible when a climate-related disaster in one country becomes a health threat in another. And asking the question, are U.S. Republicans right to call for compensation when cross-border wildfire smoke fills their air? I'm speaking with Zeke Hausfather today. He's a climate scientist at Berkeley Earth, a California nonprofit focused on temperature data analysis. He's also a writer for the Substack, The Climate Brink. Zeke, welcome to What on Earth.
6: Thank you. Great to be on.
1: It has kind of become this annual discussion, though, right? Not if we'll have smoke, but when and where?
6: Yeah, I mean, even in California, we joke now that we have a new season of the year, which is the smoky season, in addition to the rainy season, because the fires have become so commonplace.
1: Just before we continue, I want to say we're speaking on Wednesday, July 22nd, and a lot could shift with the smoke and wildfire situation and the political situation in the coming days, so bear that in mind. At the moment, though, there are around 900 fires across Canada right now, and more than 3 million hectares of land have been burned so far this year. So, Zeke, if you look at a map of where the majority of those fires are burning, with the exception of southern British Columbia and some other places, the fire zone almost matches exactly the map of the boreal forest. What is the boreal forest and why is it burning?
6: Sure. So the boreal forest is an enormous forest, first of all. I think, most Americans and probably even some Canadians don't grasp just how massive it is. You know, it's roughly the size of the entire European Union, to put it in perspective, or 4.5 times the size of Texas for us Americans. And it is a very remote region of, high forest cover, primarily tree species like black spruce that, are relatively low to the ground. And it has a natural fire regime that burns through, depending on the region of the boreal, every 30 years to two centuries, more frequent on the east side, less frequent on the west side. And unlike American forests, fires in the boreal tend to be what we call stand replacement crown fires. Now that's a wonky term, but essentially what it means is that when the forest burns, the fire gets up to the crowns of the trees and actually kills the trees, and then new trees grow to take their place. And that's very different than the types of forests we have in California, where historically fire regimes have been low-intensity ground fires that would burn off the underbrush, but not reach up into the tree canopies and kill them. Now, the problem we've had in U.S. forests is that by putting out all our fires, we've built up so much undergrowth that when fires do occur, they become crown fires and are catastrophic and kill the trees. But that's always been the natural state of things in the boreal forest. And I think a lot of the confusion that we've had over the last week in the U.S. is, trying to treat the boreal like Western U.S. forests, when in reality, they're very, very different systems.
1: Can you compare them?
6: I don't think you really can. I mean, they're both forests and they both have extreme fire behaviors. I mean,

0: in that sense, they're comparable. But the types of management that you need to do for both, or even how practical management is, differs immensely. And I think that, you know, the boreal, because of its enormous area and remoteness and the nature of the trees that grow there, you know, there's no way to fundamentally stop it from burning. You can't put out all fires in the boreal. And in fact, you know, fires in remote regions far from where people live are actually good for the forest. Many of the trees have adapted to germinate and produce new seeds after fires come through. And so, you know, we don't have the same sort of system where you can effectively do thinning and controlled burns throughout the entire region like we can in the American West, in part because it's just a different type of forest and a different type of trees.
1: To that issue of management, though, I mean, the smoke from the fires in northern and western Ontario has caused air quality concerns in the U.S. states. Acute concerns, really. And there's even American politicians blaming Canada for poor forest management. I mean, how much truth is there to that criticism then, given what you've just said?
0: So I think there is, broadly speaking, some truth that we need to manage our forests better. But I think where it falls short is this idea that it would somehow stop the smoke. Because if we look at where fires are actually happening, you know, 4/5 of the area burned in Canada over the last 20 years happened in remote boreal regions that have never been managed and never been suppressed. So it's not like in the US where we, you know, the sins of Smokey the Bear have come back to bite us, so to speak. In the boreal, for the most part, fires have never been put out, you know, unless they happen to threaten communities or be in managed areas, they're just allowed to burn. And so there's not the same history of mismanagement that there is in US forests.
1: Can you explain what you mean there by the sins of Smokey the Bear? Because I remember Smokey the Bear from my childhood.
2: Remember, only you can prevent forest fires.
1: I don't know if he still exists for American children or not. What do you mean by that?
0: Yeah, so Smokey the Bear is still the mascot of the U.S. Forest Service. So starting in the 1930s, after some particularly catastrophic fires that occurred, the U.S. built a National Forest Service and a National Fire Fighting Service under it and dedicated it to preventing forest fires writ large. And so they actually did quite a good job for about, you know, 70 years of suppressing forest fires. And broadly speaking, you know, the amount of fires and area burned in the U.S. went down sharply for, you know, close to a century. But the problem is, you know, particularly in the American West, forests had adapted to these low-level fires that would go through and clear the brush. And by putting out those fires too effectively, we essentially built the conditions for really catastrophic crown fires that would actually kill the trees to occur. And that's in addition to climate change, which we can get to in a second, has been what's driving, you know, the really catastrophic fires we've seen in the American West in recent years. That being said, you know, there still is a lot of important forest management that needs to be done, both in Canada and the U.S. You know, in Canada, we should focus a lot more on protecting vulnerable communities in the wildland-urban interface. And so there, you know, mechanical thinnings, some controlled burns, you know, more defensible spaces, stronger building codes. There's a lot we can do to protect the communities that are on the front lines of these fires. But the idea that we're going to be, you know, going 500 kilometers into the remote boreal wilderness where there has never been any roads remotely close and, you know, doing controlled burns is silly and just impractical. The sheer size of the boreal, you know, the size of the European Union means that there's no way it would be practical or affordable.
1: And so, you know, getting into the climate piece of this, for a moment, and actually thinking of Smokey Bear, the one thing I remember from those ads I saw as a kid was something about an owl and giving a hoot, don't pollute. How do we know these fires are directly connected to climate change?
0: So it's important to say that climate change itself, by and large, doesn't cause fires, right? There still is, you know, a campfire that gets out of control, a lightning strike in a remote region. You know, there's a lot of, something has to light the blaze. But how bad a fire becomes depends largely on the conditions of the vegetation when the fire occurs. And so when a blaze starts, it's much more likely to spread and not sort of put itself out if the vegetation is dry. And the vegetation is likely to be dry if it's both hot and there has been relatively low rainfall. Now, we see this in Canada, for example. You know, 9 out of 10 of the biggest fire years in Canadian history happened when it was hotter and drier than normal. In 2023, which of course was the worst fire year in Canadian history by a mile or kilometer, happened in a year that was the warmest by far on record for the fire season, the sort of May through September period. And so there's a very, very clear connection between the hotter temperatures we've seen during the fire season and climate change. You know, Canada's fire season.

0: season has warmed by about 2.7 degrees centigrade since the pre-industrial period and about 2.2 degrees just since the 1960s. And so, you know, we expect that land in higher latitude areas like Canada will be the fastest warming places in the world. And that's exactly what we see. And so if a lightning strike happens somewhere in the remote Yukon, you know, chances are 50 years ago, it was going to be too wet or too cold for that to really spread into a giant blaze. Today, because the vegetation is much drier, that lightning strike is much more likely to cause a big burn, which in turn results in a huge plume of smoke that affects people.
1: So we've been talking mostly about prevention. Now the fires are actually burning, though. Politicians in the U.S. are also calling for Canada to make the smoke stop, including President Donald Trump. What do you think of Trump asking Prime Minister Mark Carney to stop the fires? What kind of resources would that actually take?
0: I mean, I just don't think it's fundamentally possible, right? You know, the idea of taking the entire boreal and making it a fire-free zone, you know, would cost hundreds of billions of dollars. Every individual Canadian would have to, you know, manage something like 900 square kilometers of space. You know, the math just doesn't add up. And so I think practically there's not much we can do about these sort of smoke events, and they are going to become part of a new normal as, you know, the boreal becomes more flammable in a warming world.
1: In terms of a new normal, that also presumably includes the finger pointing over it. And I mean, President Trump's also floated the idea of making Canada pay damages. What do you think of another country potentially penalizing a neighbor for wildfire smoke related to climate change?
0: I mean, I think we need to be careful what we wish for, because there is currently fires burning in Oregon that are pouring smoke into British Columbia. You know, should Canada be sanctioning the U.S. over its fires at the moment? It's sort of like throwing stones in glass houses, so to speak, if the U.S., particularly under an administration that's so opposed to climate action, is blaming Canada for a problem that is being exacerbated by the very climate change that the U.S. is contributing to.
1: All right. Zeke Housefather, thank you very much for joining us today.
0: No worries. It was a pleasure to be on.
1: The Trump administration isn't the only government rolling back climate policy. Environmental groups in this country are also criticizing Ottawa for fast-tracking resource projects and weakening environmental protections. Even as Prime Minister Mark Carney acknowledges the role of climate change in this year's fire season. In fact, in response to U.S. complaints about wildfire smoke, Mark Carney said all countries, including the U.S., have a responsibility to fight climate change. And he pointed to a long history of cooperation between Canada and the U.S. on wildfires on both sides of the border. But the relationship is feeling a little strained right now. Oh, remember the Ohio senator we heard from earlier? The one who called cross-border smoke a, quote, completely man-made disaster? Republican Bernie Moreno has introduced a bill calling for financial penalties on Canadian officials involved in wildfire management, including the Prime Minister, and even a ban to stop them entering the U.S. As an interim measure, the bill asks U.S. Secretary of State Marco Rubio to consider kicking out Canada's ambassador. But if global climate change is a major factor in how these fires started in the first place, then how far can and should the U.S. go with its threats to punish Canada for the health hazards that come from wildfire smoke? I put that question to my next guest, Godwin Jha. He's an assistant professor at the University of British Columbia's Allard School of Law and an expert on transnational environmental law. I started our conversation by asking him about the sanctions the Ohio senator is proposing and whether they're even legally possible.
2: The measures that you just talked about are things that the U.S. could do unilaterally. It is possible to remove our ambassador from the U.S. It is also possible that the U.S. can impose certain sanctions in terms of those who it receives into the U.S., including our prime minister. But in reality, there's more to be done before we can get to that point.
1: So, I mean, Republicans in the U.S. have talked about the possibility of new tariffs or, you know, creating a victim compensation fund for Americans impacted by the very real health effects of smoke. What do you think of those ideas?
2: Well, I think that

0: into this matter, and there were two outcomes. First outcome was that Canada was supposed to pay compensation to farmers in the U.S., in the state of Washington, for losing their lands to acid rain traceable to these factories operating from Trill, British Columbia. So there is a possibility that the United States can require payment of some compensation. The second was perhaps the most fundamental element of international environmental law, which was established in this particular arbitration, which says that there should be no harm caused to another state based on something that is happening in one state. So in this case, the no harm principle suggests that whatever is happening within Canada should be contained within the boundaries of Canada. And if it causes harm to the United States, then it's a matter that requires some legal redress.
1: So that's a contaminant created at a smelter in Trail, British Columbia, creating, as you said, acid rain. How should we think about wildfire smoke in relation to that, or in that context?
0: That's a really good question. We see, to some extent, some examples in the states in the Southeast Asia, three major countries here, in Indonesia, Malaysia, and partly in Singapore, put together a treaty of a sort in 2002, and that came into effect in 2003, and that was intended to help address the transboundary movement of haze. But in this particular instance, what we see in that treaty is that it deals largely with agricultural burning. Agricultural burning here involves the preparation of farmlands, which sometimes involves burning new forests so we can make room for more farms. Malaysia and Indonesia typically would turn a blind eye to these levels of high levels of agricultural burning, because they derive a lot of revenue from the export of food products abroad. But since the treaty came into force, Singapore has gone a step further by putting in place a law that in many ways tries to punish the transboundary movement of haze, whether it's committed by a person in Singapore or someone outside Singapore. But we haven't seen any particular prosecutions that have arisen out of that. Neither have we seen Singapore impose any civil penalties in terms of compensation on those kinds of persons who do that.
1: So as the climate warms, how likely is it that the conversation about smoke and liability comes up again and we have to keep grappling with it?
0: Again, we know that there are examples here to suggest that if you can trace the source of the fire to human conduct, it might be easy to put in place a liability regime. But if the fires are traceable to natural causes, including lightning, then those are what we call gray areas, or they are areas that, you know, leave room for some level of doubt. And so that is the kind of distinction that we need to be able to address before we can even get to drawing up any new treaty.
1: So where that doubt exists and the gray area grows because of climate change, is there a legal solution that can work for both countries if we continue to see threats of retaliation from the U.S. in future fire seasons?
0: Well, before I address the question, I think that we need to also look at how wildfires from the U.S. have impacted and continue to impact Canada too. So liability might go both ways. And this is where a future attempt at a new treaty would have to contemplate what kinds of solutions that we might put in place that would address these kinds of questions. Maybe there could be a global wildfire liability fund that a country that suffers from wildfires and haze may apply to that fund, you know, to receive some money to mitigate or to address the effects of wildfires in its country. That is something we've seen in other international agreements, including marine pollution, for example. So that is a possibility in terms of wildfires.

0: like that sort of seems possibly what they're suggesting in Ohio. What would that look like?
1: If it's just at a regional level between just the U.S. and Canada, then it's something that both countries would have to contribute some money into or dedicate a certain portion of their national revenue to addressing, so that either way, either the U.S. or Canada can fall on those funds to mitigate the challenges that are imposed on them through the wildfires.
0: So if I understand it correctly, you're saying this type of fund could serve both the U.S. and Canada, and both governments would be the ones to pay into it.
1: And it is also possible that if other entities, including companies that through their activities, wildfires may be a frequent occurrence, then those may have to pay directly or may have to pay indirectly because of the national arrangements that are happening internally. At this point in time, climate change is part of our reality, so there's no running away from that fact. What we need to think about in terms of legal solutions is to think more creatively about a global approach that involves an international treaty, for example, or a regional approach that involves some agreement, binding agreement, that would put in place some structures around how we think about responsibility or state responsibility when it comes to fires and wildfires. And also within that structure, think about what lower levels of responsibility are placed particularly on persons or companies or agents who, through whose actions we have these kinds of wildfires happening.
0: Well, Godwin Jha, thank you very much for joining me.
1: Thank you.

before we started talking, I asked Godwin why he got into international environmental law. He told me he thought the way we regulate climate and environmental disasters, especially across borders, was going to be the big legal question of the future. And it's clear from what we've seen this summer so far, the impacts of climate change increasingly don't stay within the boundaries of just one country or province. As Zeke Hausfather said, the smoke will be back, and people living in both Canada and the U.S. will once again be looking to their leaders for answers and action. This won't be the last time we have to grapple with this kind of cross-border conflict or the legal questions of liability and harm. And so another thing Godwin Jahr told me, that is going to be virtually impossible to do if one of the biggest players in this debate, the United States, doesn't acknowledge the harms of climate change. 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You can also find and follow us wherever you get your podcasts. We're also on Sirius XM and the CBC Listen app. Coming up on this week's show, it's called Sweet Little Human, but the man behind it is anything but. Punk legend Iggy Pop lends his gravelly, acid-inflected voice to the role of Mother Nature in a Danish podcast aimed at scaring audiences into action on climate change. We'll hear from the show's producers.

0: 25 degrees, feeling like 29, and partly cloudy in Toronto. I'm Natalie Colanna with your CBC News update. Two people are dead after a shooting early this morning in Hamilton. Police say gunshots were reported in the housing complex near Rymal Road and Upper Centennial Parkway just before 2:30 this morning. Two people were found with gunshots. Paramedics rushed them to hospital where they were pronounced deceased. Police say both victims are male. And the provincial government's backing for the federal government's high-speed rail project between Toronto and Quebec City may be in jeopardy. Sources tell CBC the provincial and federal governments had a tentative agreement to support each other's projects. The federal government nixed the Billy Bishop Airport last week, citing a study where 87% of respondents opposed the move. But a senior Liberal source has also said the airport decision is in part political as the party prepares for a by-election in the Beaches East York riding next month. The weather forecast for Barrie and Huronia, sunny today, but windy with winds out of the north gusting to 50 kilometers an hour. The high 23 degrees, warmer with the humidity. Tonight, winds will become light and that temperature will drop. The low for tonight, 15. For Thursday, sunny and a high of 24. For Peterborough and the Kawarthas, a mix of sun and cloud today. Winds out of the northwest gusting to 40 and a high of 24. Mainly cloudy tonight and winds becoming light and a low of 13. Sunny tomorrow and a high of 26.
1: Hi, it's Jason Proctor. I'm guest hosting What on Earth this week. This summer, we're showcasing some of our favorite episodes that we think are worth another listen. We first brought you this next story last November. That's when we heard about a new podcast out of Denmark that takes a rather unconventional approach to talking about climate change. I'll let Laura Lynch take it from here.
2: The sound of whiskey pouring into a glass. It's the best sound in the world. Don't you agree, Mr. B?
3: Yeah, a shot of booze. That whiskey and smoke-soaked voice. You might think that you're in the wrong place. But, yes, you are listening to What on Earth, and I am Laura Lynch. Today, though, we're talking about a different podcast with a different host. Because that voice you just heard, that's Mother Nature you're listening to. Or rather, it's Iggy Pop playing the role of Mother Nature. That's right, the musician Iggy Pop, also known as the godfather of punk.
2: Grab your thimble. We need to make a toast. This is the first episode, after all. Here you go. To new beginnings. Let's get this show on the road, Mr. B.
3: Okay, bear with me. As you can hear there, Mother Nature has a sidekick named Mr. B, hence the buzzing. And that was them toasting their new podcast, which is called Sweet Little Human. Mother Nature is angry and exhausted and also looking for solutions. So Mother Nature, along with some helpers, talked to climate scientists about the mess we've made of the planet. So there you have it. That's the premise. And I'm joined now by the creators of Sweet Little Human, Roxanne Batty and Nikolai Kirk. They're based in Denmark, and that's where we've reached them. Roxanne and Nikolai, welcome to What on Earth.
4: Thank you so much.
5: Thank you so much. Good to be here. Thanks for having us.
3: Roxanne, I'll start with you. Why would people want to listen to a cranky old person swilling whiskey and telling them how bad things are out there?
4: I mean, I think, like, yes, Mother Nature is extremely cranky and quite difficult to, I don't know, he has his issues, or they have their issues. But I think it's also hilariously funny to listen to, like, this very gritty, growly voice. I mean, I think, A, if you're a fan of Iggy Pop's voice, I mean, that's one reason to listen to it, because he has got such an epic voice. But I also think it's like, why not? Like, why can't Mother Nature be an angry alcoholic? Very narcissistic, actually.
5: I mean, if Mother Nature really existed, he would most likely be really angry and alcoholic, I guess.
3: Okay,
4: at this
3: Nikolai.
4: Point in time.
3: Nikolai, I hear that you are a fan of punk music. So how did it feel to work with this legendary musician?
5: It was awesome, actually. It was really, I mean, he was, first of all, a really sweet guy, actually. He really, like, capture the whole, like the whole voice, the whole character. He captured it right from the start. We made a little test session after we got the deal through, and we recorded for like an hour, and it was just, he really did an amazing job. So it was really amazing. Obviously, I'm a punk fan as well. I have some of his records. I have the first Stooges record, Raw Power, I think it's entitled, and I like a lot of his songs. So yeah, obviously, yeah, it's amazing. And sometimes when you sit there and recording with him, you have to think like, okay, it's a legend. And sometimes when you're, you know, like instruct him like, ah, Iggy, do it again. It can be a little like weird because he's such a big star. But I mean,
4: yeah. I mean, for me, it was absolutely surreal. I think I'd never believed we'd ever get Iggy Pop. And when we did, I was like, I still didn't really believe it.

0: till it was signed, yeah. the contract.
1: Yeah. But why, Roxanne, why did you choose Iggy Pop in the first place?
0: I mean, we talked about a lot of different actors. It was a lot about the voice. The voice was very important. But also, I guess, someone who was like an icon. I mean, it's like, we looked at Dylan Moran, he's an Irish comedy actor. He's also like really gritty and he drinks a lot in that. And he plays this great character in a British series from the 90s. But we also looked at like Willem Dafoe, he has like an epic voice. There was other actors that we sort of thought about and actually got in contact with in the end. But like Iggy Pop, it just sounds also like Iggy Pop is Mother Nature. I remember you saying that quite a lot, Nikolai, like a punk legend, Iggy Pop plays Mother Nature.
2: Yeah.
0: It just feels...
2: Yeah, it kind of feels right that Mother Nature is played by the godfather of punk. There's something in that that's quite cool, you know? So even though we got pretty close to... I mean, we didn't like seal the deal with William Dafoe, but his agent was quite like, yeah, sure, that could be a project for him. I think we were like, no, it makes more sense that
0: and the vibe.
2: It's Iggy Pop, actually. Yeah.
0: And I mean, it's he does a Radio 6 show and he's so gravelly on it.
1: On the BBC.
0: Exactly, the BBC Radio 6 on Sundays at 6 p.m. It's like...
2: Yeah. I mean, yeah, his voice is perfect suitable for this show, for sure.
1: I guess maybe he's closer to nature since he often doesn't wear a shirt.
0: Yeah, exactly. True. I mean, even when we like talked to him, he had a vest on.
2: That's a point for sure.
0: Yeah.
1: Nikolai, at the beginning of one episode, we hear from the editor of the podcast, and she's not happy about what she's heard. She goes on a bit of a rant filled with expletives, and there are a lot of swear words in this podcast. Yeah. And then she tells Mother Nature to fill out a questionnaire about the goals of the podcast. I just want everyone to listen to this.
3: Mm. What's the first question? Why do you want to make this podcast? Because I hate the world and I want to see it burn? No, Mr. B. Don't write that. Write some nonsense, something like, I want to create a podcast about the climate crisis because I believe in the importance of raising awareness and action around this urgent global issue, blah, blah, blah. Whatever satisfies their legal department. Next question.
1: I kind of feel like Mother Nature's taking a poke at me there, but what are you trying to do here with this criticism?
2: I mean, obviously there is a criticism of the media itself as well. I mean, this topic, the climate, is really difficult to communicate. I guess you also know that from your show. And I think also when we have been doing this podcast, we also had meetings with big medias about releasing it together. And we also got all these questions like, who is the target audience? Of course, you have to think about who is the target audience. But sometimes you also have to think about, I mean, why do you want to make this podcast? That's actually a real question from media in Denmark, where you have to like fill in this form. So actually all the questions are real from this form, from a Danish media. Obviously,
1: dare I ask you, why did you make this podcast?
2: why do you want to make this podcast? I think it's important to talk about this issue because I think the climate is a big thing and I think we don't talk enough about it. And I think we need to create much more awareness. And
0: But it's also like the way I think it's quite funny how like we use those questions to also show how like actually when you're trying to get people interested or... When people talk about climate, they're like, yes, I think this is an important global issue. Like Iggy did a great job of really mocking those words. And it was what we also had to do when we were applying for funding and everything for it. It's like, you kind of have to, it's not a lie. Of course, it is true that this is a big global issue, but it's also like, it can kill creativity when you go into this very like, I don't know, overzealous, like almost pious way of talking about it. I mean, if it's not that it's not important, it is, but... It's also important that people listen and read it. And if it's the same old thing all the time, people are not going to listen. And I think that was one of the reasons why it's mocking the fact that we kind of had to speak like that, but we didn't want to create it like that. We wanted to like do it in a very different way. And it was hard to describe to people. A lot of people did not understand what
2: it was. It's hard to describe this project for someone.
0: Yeah.
1: I think that's why we wanted to talk to you, but also play some of the tapes so people get a better sense of it, because

0: We hear from a lot of scientists in the podcast. In the first episode, Mother Nature gets frustrated with one of them. So let's listen to Mother Nature talking to eminent climate scientist Sir David King.
1: Look at where we are today.
2: Okay.
1: Temperatures reaching 49.5 degrees centigrade over a 2 to 3 week period.
2: Look,
1: submerging cities submerged by catastrophic floods.
2: David.
1: Climate events over the last 5 years. If I can just give some numbers here.
2: No, no numbers. David. David.
0: Nikolai, why no numbers?
3: I mean, it's because sometimes numbers can be like, oh, I give you a number. If we just reduce carbon dioxide by 250. I mean, people don't understand these numbers, you know. So I think this whole scene is about that it's hard to talk about these things because they get really technical. And actually, it's so difficult to talk about that even Mother Nature think it's boring.
4: Yeah.
3: You know?
0: Okay, well, I want to play a bit more now of Mother Nature talking to Sir David King.
2: The thing is, if anybody knows humans and the crazy they do and have done, it's me.
1: Yeah.
2: I've studied your kind for millions of years, David. I remember when you came out of the jungle. You were innocent back then, you know. Somewhere along the line, that innocence vanished. You started playing with fire. You developed. And in the blink of an eye, you spread to every continent like rats. Slowly but surely, you turned everything into a factory.
0: Wow, Roxanne, that is a dark view of humanity.
4: Yeah, it is.
0: Does it reflect your own perspective, or are you just good at writing this curmudgeonly version of Mother Nature?
4: Yeah, I think from my personal perspective, it's darker. I don't see humanity as so horrifically terrible that like a disease on the earth. I think it's also, if you consider if the world was watching us, like I was a character, Mother Earth or Mother Nature, whichever, it's like, they have watched us basically grow and grow and grow more prolific and more, like the Industrial Revolution just changed everything. And just watching that from a sort of outside perspective, I think, yeah, fair enough that they would see us as like a terrible disease on the face of their earth, considering what we're doing so quickly. So, yeah, I don't agree with it because I'm a human. I love humans. Yeah.
0: Well, that among other examples is something of what you do here, which is break a lot of these so-called rules of podcasting on Sweet Little Human. And you are transparent about that in the podcast itself. One rule of thumb is that you have to catch listeners' attention within the first few seconds. That's certainly been drilled into me. So let's listen to Mother Nature talking about that.
2: Quiet, Mr. B. Remember the rule. Impatience is the magic word in 2025. Well, if we don't capture them in the first 10 seconds, they'll switch to another podcast. Probably some true crime crap or an incel ranting about their sad little...

0: Let's do this. Is the jingle ready, Mr. B? Well, put it on. You're listening to Sweet Little Human. And this episode is called Fire Animals.
1: So, Nikolai, you're thumbing your nose at the rules of thumb for podcasting. Do you think it's effective?
2: This is, again, a critique of how the media works right now. But obviously, it's also a fact that there is so much, there are so many podcasts, so much television, so much everything. So you have to, like, catch them immediately. And, I mean, it's just about the first 10 seconds. They are so important that it's crazy, you know. It's almost like the rest of the episode doesn't matter as long as the first 10 seconds, you know,

0: work.
1: Yeah, but the point as well is, like, I remember you saying when we were making it, it was like you really wanted to be really slow in the first episode, and that was quite like a
0: yeah.
1: You were like, I really want
0: actually,
1: to like
0: actually
1: challenge.
0: We tried. I mean, it was too much. But I mean, when we did the first episode, which has been actually a lot of people have been criticizing the first episode, but that's another story. But
2: saying what?
0: I think people think it's weird.
1: But it is a bit of a weird.
0: Maybe it is a bit weird.
1: It is a weird one.
0: But I think, I mean, it actually at the first time, the first like version we did of the first episode was really weird. I mean, the first 5 minutes, nothing happened. It was just like technical issues, and Mr. B, it just sounded horrible. He made a lot of mistakes, put on the wrong jingle on. Mother Nature got more and more angry. So it was just like, it was a way of really, you know,
1: pushing against
0: the 10-second rule, you know? But then maybe it was too much. But it's a theme that we are playing with, that our brains are a little confused by all this massive choice we have from podcast, television, everything, you know? Yeah.
2: Well, I choose to believe that people have been listening beyond 10 seconds to us talking.
1: Yes.
2: So,
1: yes.
2: You say you've had some criticism, but what signs have you seen that you've been successful with this kind of, I guess, punk way of communicating about climate change?
1: I mean, there was like, in the beginning, it was quite terrifying to release this. I mean, it was like, well, how will it be received? It is, like you say, we're pushing against the standards of basically the way most climate communication is. We're not doing that. We're also playing with people's attention spans, and it's absurd. There's a lot of weird humor, a mix of Danish, British, and I don't even know kind of humor.
0: everything is mixed together,
1: thrown in there. But I think we really immediately, like, the people who listened to it, a lot of people really got it. They just were like, oh, this is so different, and it's like a different way of communicating about it. I think we had a headline that was like, climate change communication that doesn't suck or something.
0: Oh yeah.
1: And we were like, we got Best Podcast of the Week in The Guardian, which was a relief and amazing, because
2: I saw that. Congratulations.
1: Thank you. Yeah. But that was also, when I saw that, I completely freaked out. Yeah. I was like, oh, that's amazing.
0: But it is obviously, we have been worried that maybe some people would think this is simply too weird. I mean, not all the episodes are weird, but some of the episodes are weird. But I think a lot of people have liked it as well, you know? Yeah. So, yeah.
1: And it's also like, I think, why not? Like, it doesn't have to appeal to everybody, but it hopefully appeals to, like, a section of the population who is probably a bit tired of climate change communication or wouldn't even tune in. I mean, that was part of our discussion with Iggy Pop as well. I think that will draw in listeners, especially of a certain age group, that might be completely, like, just not bothered about any of this, you know?
2: I know, but Roxanne, despite what you're saying and the extreme cynicism we hear from Mother Nature, there is a lot of hopefulness in the podcast. I just want to play a couple of examples of that in this next clip. First of all, we'll hear Mother Nature ask climate scientist Sir David King about hope. And then we're going to hear a similar question put to an Australian fire scientist, David Bowman.
3: One final question.
4: Right.
3: Is there hope for humanity?
4: I am not a pessimist. I know it sounds as if I'm a pessimist because I've been fighting this battle for a long time. But I don't think there's any reason at all to feel there's no hope.
5: Are you scared, David, about this?
6: No, I've been invigorated by it. I think it's absolutely fantastically interesting because it's worth a shot and we can turn it around.
2: I'm wondering how important those answers came at the end of interviews that painted very clear pictures of the seriousness of the issues. Roxanne, were you surprised to hear that much hopefulness from the scientists?
1: Yes, actually, it did surprise me. But also, I kind of think because they're so in it, and it is like Sir David King. I mean, bless that man. Like, he's really, I hope he's okay with the way we've kind of portrayed him, because it's a lot of respect.
2: You haven't asked him?
1: Yes, we have. We've talked to him. But it's just to say, okay, we have a lot of respect for him, like, even though we're kind of playing with the whole concept.
2: Right.
1: But it's like the idea that he has hope after everything that he's seen, it's admirable. And also, I think they're really looking into this very deeply. And I think they also look at humanity from a much broader perspective. So they're not thinking about like the next 20, 50 years. I think they're thinking long term. I mean, David Bowman, when he's talking about being invigorated by it, he says something like, yes, like the way we'll live will change. Maybe it won't be about happiness and this striving for like having the best life ever, but it will be about survival, you know? And I think

0: think it's like thinking about things in a broader perspective as humans, as an animal, or as a species on the planet. And that is, I think, a lot of what gives them hope, because they see how adaptable and how long term we do seem to solve problems, actually.
1: I also think it's important to have the hope, even though things can look quite like depressing in many ways. I think obviously there's a balance, because a lot of this series is quite depressing, but there is hope. And I think we tried to create some kind of hope in all the episodes, right?
0: I think the scientists brought the hope, actually, because I think we didn't set out with
1: Mother, Mother Nature didn't provide any hope.
0: But that was the thing. It was also like Mother Nature really hates humanity.
1: I mean, basically, Mother Nature just wants to get rid of us. That's the whole point, right? Yeah.
2: I can't help but ask you this. Why is it called Sweet Little Human then?
0: Yeah, but that's part of it, because I think, well, this is something we talked about a lot. The episode about Homo sapiens talks a lot about how actually Mother Nature used to like us, that there's something about us that they find really fascinating. And then over time, they've gotten very tired of the way we've kind of reacted to this issue that's just like so glaringly obvious.
2: We used to be sweet little humans, not so much anymore.
0: Yeah, and there's also a patronizing element.
1: But
0: to it.
1: I think there's also a mocking effect, like we are sweet little humans. Actually, we're not, I mean, in Mother Nature's eyes, we're sweet little humans, which means we are basically nothing, right? So it's also a kind of a mocking approach,
0: yeah, looking
1: I guess.
0: Down on us a little
1: so
0: bit.
1: Looking down on us and mock us for thinking so much about ourselves, you know? So that's also, yeah.
2: Iggy Pop isn't the only celebrity that's associated with the podcast. There's also this subplot where Maya, who is a freelance journalist, is chasing actor and environmentalist Leonardo DiCaprio, trying to get an interview with him.
1: Yeah.
2: And in episode 7, she even accosts actor Jeremy Strong at an event in Denmark
1: and asks if
2: he can put her in touch with DiCaprio.
1: Exactly.
2: What do you think these brushes with celebrity accomplish when it comes to engaging people on the subject of climate change?
0: Yeah, gosh, the celebrity layers.
1: I mean, celebrities, it's obviously it's a joke, but in every good joke there's a point, and the point in this joke is that sometimes it's really hard to communicate anything without a famous person. And you can say this joke is maybe also about Iggy Pop, in a way, you know? I mean, we got Iggy Pop to play Mother Nature.
0: Yeah, there was
1: and
0: kind
1: obviously
0: of,
1: that got us a lot more attention.
0: There was a deliberate not, actually, we deliberately didn't say Iggy Pop's name, and we do in the credits and so on. But we deliberately didn't say Iggy Pop is the host or the narrator.
1: No.
0: It's like, because in the character, they don't know who Iggy Pop is. It's Mother Nature, it's not Iggy Pop, you know. And then we just thought, because people will know it's Iggy Pop, it's quite funny that, like, then they're like, oh, we need to find a celebrity, Leonardo DiCaprio. So there was all that kind of.
1: But no, and then it's just fun. It's a fun little element in the series that will act, and then I don't want to spoil how it ends, but
2: I know. Did you hear from Leo DiCaprio?
1: I can tell you that much, that he got the offer. And
2: okay.
1: Then we'll find out what happens.
2: You're telling me to stay tuned, aren't you?
1: Stay tuned. Last episode will
0: come
1: out.
0: That's the cliffhanger.
2: I just want to ask you this one last question. After everyone you spoke with and all of the work you've done on Sweet Little Human, what are your top tips for communicating about this subject effectively, especially with people who may not be interested in climate change? Roxanne, why don't you start?
0: Yeah, I think we need to shake it up, I think. I think that's so obvious. People are not, I mean, it's not that people don't know this is happening, and I do think people pay attention. And there are, you know, there's people out there doing really good work. It's not to criticize them, but it's just to say, like, if you're always going to do the same style of communication, why would, you know, people, I mean, we actually interviewed people, Vox Pops, and people were like, it's a little boring. I don't think I would listen to it if it was just like standard climate communication. Uh-oh. And I think we have to, sorry, not that your podcast is dull, but it's more to say, like, why don't we shake it up more? It's weird. There is not that much humor and satire about this. I think I can think of two things. There's Don't Look Up, the film with Leonardo DiCaprio in it. That's like a satire about us not looking at an asteroid about to hit the Earth, and we're all just kind of ignoring it. And I can't really think of anything else. Like, there's a few humorous cartoons, but it's pretty. Yeah, there's not much out there that actually plays with this, like, absurd situation that we're in, actually.
1: But it's also kind of like, it is actually quite funny and quite absurd how difficult it is to relate to these issues, I think, sometimes.
0: Yeah.
1: You know?
0: Yeah. But it's also like you talked about the numbers thing. I think it's like, there's nothing wrong with numbers. They're important. The science is important.

0: But there is, I mean, you do slowly tune out when it's just like numbers thrown at you without any kind of, narrative, or we're wired for narrative. We want stories. We want, and also we want some humor. Life is a mix of things.
1: It's a shame, actually, if it shouldn't been like this, you know. I mean, we should just be able to listen to the science and people who tell us that we have to change. So it's bad that it is like this, that we have to shake things up, but I guess we have to, because this is why
0: it's pretty existential. Catherine Richardson says she's this is existential in the Ocean episode. She was great. I loved her voice.
2: I mean, as far as I'm concerned, I'm glad to see there's enough room in this space for everybody and every style of talking about the subject. Yes. So welcome.
0: Thank you.
1: Thanks a lot.
0: Yeah.
2: And keep going at it, and we'll keep listening. Thank you so much.
0: Thank you.
1: Thanks for having us.
0: Yeah.
2: Take care.
1: Yeah, you too, man. Take care.
2: Bye-bye. And you can find Sweet Little Human on all of the usual podcast apps. The final episode drops on November the 24th. Now, I'm sure that Sweet Little Human isn't going to be to everyone's taste, but I think it's kind of the point to be able to dip into these kinds of discussions of the climate crisis from different viewpoints. We've had different kinds of people on doing it in different ways. We've had comedians. We've had drag queens. We've had all sorts of ways for people to try to make these connections and tell these stories. So as I said to both of them, welcome aboard. The more talk, the better.
3: That episode first aired in November 2025. Not sure Iggy Pop is the first person who comes to mind when I think about the personification of Mother Nature, but if not the godfather of punk, then who else? Taylor Swift? Sarah McLachlan? What about Matt Damon? He's already playing Odysseus. Let us know whose voice you hear when you think Mother Nature. You can email us with your thoughts about that or anything else. We love to hear from you. You can reach us at earth@cbc.ca.

That's all for this week. The What on Earth team includes Nick Logan, Danielle Piper, Jennifer Wilson, and Matthias Wolfson. Special thanks to Jonathan Mignot. I'm Jason Proctor. 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
2: From CBC News, The World This Hour, I'm Gina Louise Phillips. Ottawa is defending its vision for a high-speed rail network between Quebec and Ontario. Premier Doug Ford has suggested his government may oppose it after Ottawa nixed his plans to expand Toronto's downtown airport. Rafi Bujikanian has more on this.
3: These new Via Rail locomotives will strengthen service.
4: Federal Transport Minister Stephen McKinnon on a $1.95 billion investment for new Via Rail train cars. But it's another rail network, the projected high-speed Alto, which he's defending today. It would link Quebec and Ontario.
3: A vast majority of residents in eastern Ontario would be minutes away from the rail network.
4: But a source tells CBC News Ontario is rethinking its support for Alto after the federal government opposed Ontario's proposal to expand downtown Toronto's Billy Bishop Airport. The federal government nixed the Billy Bishop expansion last week, citing a study where 87% of respondents opposed the move. But a senior Liberal source has also said the airport decision is in part political as the party prepares for a by-election in the Beaches East York riding in Toronto next month. Rafi Bujikanian, CBC News, Ottawa.
2: The federal and Alberta governments have signed a deal to build infrastructure needed to support more affordable housing. Prime Minister Mark Carney made the announcement alongside Premier Daniel Smith in Red Deer, Alberta.
5: Over the next 8 years, the Canadian government will invest more than $510 million through the Canada Housing Infrastructure Fund to help communities across Alberta build and, when necessary, upgrade essential drinking water, wastewater, stormwater, solid waste infrastructure, all of which is needed to build more homes in this province faster.
2: Alberta will cover at least one-third of the costs for infrastructure projects led by municipalities across the province. Some of the worst wildfires devastating southwestern France are stabilizing, but the reprieve may not last long. Sweltering heat could complicate firefighting efforts and start up new fires. Verity Stevenson has the latest from Bordeaux.
6: In Le Temple, what is typically a quiet country road lined on one side with corn crops and the other tight rows of pine forest turned into a buzzing firefighting base. Firefighters from all over the country take turns dousing fires. Romain, a firefighter from Paris, explains that the heat evaporates the humidity, making the already arid terrain even drier. He says the community has helped firefighters keep their spirits high, spirits that are starting to wane, though. Further down the road, volunteers arrive with water storage tanks to save the firefighters' time. Tommy Planet woke up at 3 a.m. to do just that. He wants to save the forest and the animals. He says it's beautiful and that without it, his hometown isn't the same. Verity Stevenson, CBC News, Bordeaux.
2: The U.S. Federal Reserve left its key interest rate unchanged at about 3.6%. The decision comes in spite of elevated inflation, a spike in energy prices caused by the Iran war. The Fed notes the economic activity in the U.S. is expanding despite the uncertainty. Five-time Grammy nominees BTS say they will not submit their music for consideration at the 2027 awards. Hammer. The K-pop superstars have recently released a new album and are embarking on a world tour for the first time in years. They say they hope music can be heard and loved outside of divisions based on region or language. The snub comes shortly after the Recording Academy announced new Grammy categories, which include Best Asian Pop Performance. Some fans are criticizing the new category as a barrier for Asian artists. And that is The World This Hour. For CBC News, I'm Gina Louise Phillips.
7: The weather forecast for Barrie and Huronia: sunny today, but windy with winds out of the north gusting to 50 kilometers an hour. The high 23 degrees, warmer with the humidity. Tonight, winds will become light and that temperature will drop. The low for tonight, 15. For Thursday, sunny and a high of 24. For Peterborough and the Kawarthas, a mix of sun and cloud today. Winds out of the northwest gusting to 40 and a high of 24. Mainly cloudy tonight and winds becoming light and a low of 13. Sunny tomorrow and a high of 26.
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10: 3,
8: taking you all the way from 20 to the top. Number 1.
10: This was the number 1 song from last week. Yes, Charlie XCX out of the UK with her hit SS26. Will it be able to hang on to the top spot for 2 weeks straight? You'll need to stick with us until the end of the hour to find out. I'm Jeremy Ratt, filling in for Grant Lawrence, and on your countdown this week, you will hear 3 debut songs, as well as new ones from The Revivalists, Vince Staples, and Adria Kane. You'll also hear which song is the highest jumper on the chart, and which song received the most online votes this past week. And this is how the chart comes together. Every week, we count up all of your votes that come into our voting page at cbcmusic.ca/top20vote. We also keep track of Canadian streaming numbers and radio spins across the country to come up with the chart rankings that you're about to hear. And all the songs on the Top 20 can also be heard on After Dark, Drive, and Mornings on CBC Music. So let's get this countdown started with a new single from Billie Ann out of Milton, Ontario. Now you can catch Billie Ann live when she opens for Blue Rodeo at the RBC Amphitheatre in Toronto, August 29th. Billie Ann's new EP is entitled Heart So Open. Here's Billie Ann with Otis, and it jumpstarts this week's CBC Music Top 20 at number 20.

entering the countdown at number 19. That is our second debut of the week, courtesy of Jungle out of the UK. We heard their single called The Wave, and big news, there is a brand new Jungle album arriving August 14th. It's entitled Sunshine, and that's where you'll find that song. This is the CBC Music Top 20. I'm Jeremy Ratt, and if you want to help Jungle or Billy Ann to climb this chart, you can do so by voting for their song right now at cbcmusic.ca/top20vote. That is where you can check out many of the artists and songs that are hoping to break into the chart as well. 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Now, up next, it's our third and final debut this week, and it comes from an artist that received the most online votes this past week. It's Winnipeg's Sunday Club. Now, Sunday Club's new self-titled album was just released July 10th via Paperbag Records. This is the first single from it. This is Blue Wave from Sunday Club, and it enters the countdown at number 18 right here on your CBC Music Top 20.

0: full for you, but we just don't have enough time. 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
1: I'm Jeremy Ratt, still to come, number one. So, the big question is, will Charlie XCX, out of the UK, continue her grip on the top spot for 2 weeks in a row with her summer hit called SS26, or will Tennille Towns or Ariana Grande make it to number one? They're all getting close to the top, so stick around to find out who takes top honors this week. Now, up next, it's new music from Sister Ray. The singer is from Sturgeon County, Alberta, is now living in Toronto, traveling back and forth for shows. And speaking of which, catch Sister Ray performing live in Edmonton August 6th at the Folk Festival. That's where you can sing along to their new single. It's called Chewing on the Rind. And this week, it climbs two spots to slide into number 13 right here on your CBC Music Top 20.

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0: That is new music from Love out of Treaty 6 territory with a gorgeous cool breeze called Machi Nimito. This week it floats up 4 spots to take number 12. I'm your guest host Jeremy Ratt, and coming up, your local news.
1: Degrees, feeling like 29 and partly cloudy in Toronto. I'm Natalie Collada with your CBC News update. 2 people are dead after a shooting early this morning in Hamilton. Police say gunshots were reported in the housing complex near Rymal Road and Upper Centennial Parkway just before 2:30 this morning. 2 people were found with gunshots. Paramedics rushed them to hospital where they were pronounced deceased. Police say both victims are male. And the provincial government's backing for the federal government's high-speed rail project between Toronto and Quebec City may be in jeopardy. Sources tell CBC, the provincial and federal governments had a tentative agreement to support each other's projects. The federal government nixed the Billy Bishop Airport last week, citing a study where 87% of respondents opposed the move. But a senior Liberal source has also said the airport decision is in part political as the party prepares for a by-election in the Beaches East York riding next month. The weather forecast for Barrie and Huronia: sunny today, but windy with winds out of the north gusting to 50 kilometers an hour. The high 23 degrees, warmer with the humidity. Tonight, winds will become light and that temperature will drop. The low for tonight, 15. For Thursday, sunny and a high of 24. For Peterborough and the Kawarthas, a mix of sun and cloud today, winds out of the

0: northwest gusting to 40 and a high of 24. Mainly cloudy tonight and winds becoming light and a low of 13. Sunny tomorrow and a high of 26.
1: I'm Jeremy Ratt, and you're listening to the CBC Music Top 20. Now, up next, it's new music from Glenn Lewis. Overture is the title of Glenn's new album, and we are digging this new single. It's called Give You All My Love, and this week it climbs two spots to give some love to the number 11 position right here on your CBC Music.

0: the top 10. At number 10, that is the latest from the revivalists out of New Orleans with Razor Blades and Runways. Now, did you catch that flute solo? Ask yourselves how long it's been since you've heard something like that. I'm Jeremy Ratt, filling in for Grant Lawrence, and if you've listened to this show before, you'll know that we have 20 songs and not enough time to play them all. So, here's a little trip through the songs coming in at 9 to 6.
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1: I'm Jeremy Ratt in Vancouver. Now let's get you into our top five this week, starting with Luann Larrobina. The singer from Quebec is now signed with Bon Sound, and this week Luann moves up four spots to crack the top five at number five. This is Vaz Demi Vida right here on your

three spots to number four. That's the latest from Vince Staples with Cotton. And get your tickets now to see Vince Staples live in Toronto, November 4th. I'm Jeremy Ratt, and be sure to tune in next week when Grant returns to host a special edition of the Top 20. It's the Trans-Canada Countdown next week, so do not miss it. Now let's get into our top three this week, starting with Adria Kane. The R&B singer from Toronto spins up three spots this week. Driving Miss Daisy pulls into number three right here on your CBC Music Top 20.

It's number three. I'm Jeremy Ratt in Vancouver, and we are almost at the number one song for the week. But first, whoa! It looks like we will indeed have a brand new number one song this week because Charlie XCX has been elbowed out of the top spot. But who had the power to do that? We will find out in a few minutes, but

Worldwide, we counted Canadian streaming numbers and radio spins along with all of your votes. And now, taking the top spot this week, it is Begonia! The pop star from Winnipeg is bringing the fire with her new album entitled Fantasy Life. The album has been shortlisted for the prestigious Polaris Music Prize, and Canadian tour dates have been announced for the fall. Sizzling up three spots straight to the top, this is Hotter Than the Sun. Begonia has your new number one song right here on your

That's Hotter Than the Sun from Begonia, your new number one song on the CBC Music Top 20. And that was your CBC Music Top 20 for the week of July 23rd, 2026. 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

0: Another rundown of your favorite tracks on CBC Music comes to you every week, so keep those votes coming at cbcmusic.ca/top20vote. This week's show is produced by Marianne Carosi. I'm Jeremy Ratt. Meet you next time at the top.
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2: The Commonwealth Games are headed to Glasgow, Scotland. 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
3: Farah Morali here. AI data centers are creating a buzz at both Toronto and Mississauga councils. So what are they, and why are some communities so opposed to them? We will check in with an expert. Plus, is the World Cup up for sale? Criticism is mounting over a controversial plan to sell stakes in the World Cup to private investors. We break down what you need to know.
4: From CBC News, The World This Hour, I'm Gina Louise Phillips. Dozens of soccer federations are pushing back against a new proposal by FIFA. It would allow private investors partial control over its operations, including the World Cup. As Jamie Strachan reports, some members are even threatening to boycott soccer's biggest event.
5: FIFA President Gianni Infantino says 211 member federations have until September 19th to approve a plan that would create a FIFA subsidiary to run events like the World Cup. The subsidiary would be 20% owned by private investors. FIFA says the plan includes an incentive in funding for national soccer federations. It has been universally condemned. Max Erbiel is the director of sports at Bayern Munich. To be honest, I find it shameful. At the moment, I get the feeling FIFA is out there only to make a profit. UEFA, which represents 55 member nations, has called an emergency meeting threatening to boycott the World Cup. In a statement, it said FIFA cannot continue to use our sport to enrich themselves and their friends. CONCACAF, Canada Soccer's governing body, said it was deeply concerned about a lack of consultation. Jamie Strachan,

0: ABC News, Toronto.
1: A U.S. Senate committee is planning to vote on holding Anthony Fauci in contempt. The former top U.S. infectious disease expert was tight-lipped before a U.S. Senate committee this morning.
2: Under the advice of my attorneys, I will invoke my right under the Fifth Amendment of the Constitution to refrain from answering your questions. Thank you.
1: Fauci invoked the Fifth Amendment dozens of times. The committee was demanding answers from Fauci about his handling of the COVID-19 pandemic and the origins of the virus. Many Republican lawmakers have accused Fauci of misleading the American public about the pandemic. They include committee chair Rand Paul. In his opening remarks, Fauci accused Paul of trying to find any excuse to have him prosecuted. Ottawa will spend $1.6 billion to upgrade Via Rail's aging fleet of locomotives.
3: These new Via Rail locomotives will strengthen service on long-distance, rural, and remote routes.
1: Transport Minister Stephen MacKinnon says 45 new engines will be on the rails by 2031. MacKinnon is also announcing more than $350 million to build an assembly plant and maintenance facility in Montreal. That project is expected to create 1,200 jobs. After years of progress, Canada's HIV infection rates are rising again, and new data shows the problem exists across the country. As Lauren Pelly tells us, some people are blaming governments for taking their eyes off the ball.
4: I am very worried about what's coming our way.
5: Dr. Julio Montaner is the executive director for the BC Center for Excellence in HIV/AIDS. He says his team in Vancouver is seeing new HIV cases every single week. And there's a similar trend across Canada. The latest federal numbers show a nearly 23% spike in 2024 from 2 years earlier.
4: So what we're seeing is a resurgence of HIV, both new infections and AIDS, which was until 2 or 3 years ago persistently declining.
5: Jody Jollimore, executive director of the Canadian AIDS Treatment Information Exchange, pins the blame on stagnant federal funding.
6: There were no significant investments in the response. There were no sweeping policy changes.
5: In 2016, Canada committed to the goal of having 95% of those living with HIV formally diagnosed, but still hasn't hit that target. Lauren Pelly, CBC News, Toronto.
1: 20-year-old Macklin Celebrini will soon become the highest-paid pro hockey player. The North Vancouver native has signed an extension with the San Jose Sharks worth over $90 million U.S. dollars. It's the richest deal in NHL history. Celebrini was the leading goal scorer for Canadian men's hockey at this year's Olympics. That is the World This Hour. For CBC News, I'm Gina Louise Phillips.
7: Thanks so much, Gina. I'm Farah Morali, and welcome to the second hour of Here and Now. And coming up on our program, they've been stirring up controversy in various parts of the GTA. I'm talking about AI data centers. So what are they, and why are they being discussed at both Toronto and Mississauga Council? We will check in with an expert. Plus, retirement can be a pretty big change. Where you go, what you do, who you see, and of course, a big change in what you earn. Coming up, CBC Money columnist Bruce Seller will join us for a conversation about how to balance your finances during that time. But first, let's head back over to Kevin Carrington. He is keeping an eye on all things moving out there. I know it's been a busy one, Kevin, on the roads. How are things looking right now?
8: Yeah, hour number one was very busy, far. Now we're into hour number two. How are we looking? Well, we got a crash westbound on the 401 at Liverpool in the Express. Left lane is blocked there with the crash. Heads up for that. We did clear up the westbound 401 Mississauga road ramps. They had a stall there, no longer blocking the right lane. And we cleared up those longstanding issues eastbound on the 401 south of the airport at the 427. Two left lanes were blocked there with the crash. Emergency crews have cleared the scene. Traffic is now moving again. We also cleared up that stall that was blocking the HOV lane on the Toronto-bound QEW at Appleby. So with that, you'll find the Gardner has really filled in both ways through the city. We cleared up that northbound DVP issue approaching Lawrence, but it's still busy from Bloor up to Don Mills, where it really gets bogged down, and it continues to be a drag up towards your 401. Farah?
0: Thanks very much, Kevin. Let us head over to our meteorologist, Colette Kennedy, keeping an eye on the Wednesday afternoon forecast. Colette, I'm

0: taking a peek out the harbor, Cam, and you know when it's so sunny and so blue that the lake looks like this kind of beautiful turquoise see-through color, like almost Caribbean colors?
1: Yeah.
0: It's looking like that through the harbor cam right now.
1: Oh, awesome. And it gets so glassy looking, too. So, yeah, it is a beautiful day. 26 degrees is our current temperature. We have partly cloudy skies being reported at Pearson, a humidex of 29, so pretty comfortable. Those winds are breezy. In fact, they've picked up a little bit. So we've got gusts of 50 kilometers per hour now. And we'll continue to have kind of gusty conditions into the evening. And then they let up a bit tonight and early tomorrow. And then by tomorrow afternoon, still a northwesterly flow around 15 to 25 or 30 kilometers per hour. So we're keeping this direction in terms of our winds. Now for tonight, clear skies, 16 degrees for our overnight low. And on Thursday, another beautiful day, sunshine. The humidity goes up a little bit. We'll have a high of 27. It will feel like 31, but we, you know, get these dry conditions prevail in terms of chance of showers. Well, things start to change for portions of the holiday weekend. So I'll fill you in on all those details coming up.
0: Thanks very much, Colette. It is 4:07 and you are listening to Here and Now. In just a few moments, we're going to be talking about AI data centers. But before we get there, we're going to bring in Natalie Collada. She is keeping tabs of all of the big stories that are happening today from our CBC Toronto newsroom. And she joins us now with a peek at what some of those stories are. Hello.
2: Yeah. Hey there, Farr. We are taking a look at a double homicide that's happening in Hamilton. It happened early this morning. Police say this may in fact be a case of retribution about an incident that happened earlier at an address in the east end of Hamilton that involved bear spray. So they are looking at that. Two teenage boys as a result are dead, and police say that they want anyone who may have been involved in this incident to contact a legal counsel and then turn themselves into police. So that is one of the things we're taking a look at. The other thing we're watching very closely is this back and forth that we're seeing between the federal government and the provincial government. We are now hearing that, according to sources telling CBC News, that the Ontario government may not back the federal government's plan to for that rail project. That's the Alto Rail project connecting Quebec and Toronto. They say that may have had to do with the feds pulling their support for the expansion of Billy Bishop Airport. So we'll have more on that as well.
0: Okay, thank you so much, Natalie. Well, you've heard about them in Hamilton, Mississauga, and now Toronto City Council is set to discuss them. Proposed data centers for this city, AI data centers, have prompted motions from two different city councillors asking for more due diligence. Toronto City Council is set to vote on these motions at their meetings that are happening this week. For an explainer, I'm joined by Cheyenne Guha. He's an assistant professor in the Faculty of Information at U of T. He specializes in artificial intelligence as well as data and society. Hello there, Cheyenne.
3: Hello, thanks for having me.
0: Thank you for joining us. I think it might be helpful for our listeners to start with the basics here. A lot of people have heard of AI data centers. They've heard the controversy, but what are they?
3: Sure. A data center is essentially an industrial building, a warehouse, if you will, that's filled with servers, storage equipment, and networking hardware. It supports everything from banking and streaming to government services, cloud computing, and AI.
0: And so why are these centers so controversial right now?
3: Well, these centers are controversial right now because we have to understand that these are not ordinary office buildings. Mm. They can create substantial continuous electricity demand, and this may affect water use, noise, local infrastructure, as well as land use. So, of course, people want accountability.
0: And so with that in mind, we are seeing some cities in the GTA push back on the development of these sites. Here in Toronto, there's a motion asking for something along the lines of that. What are these motions actually calling for?
3: Well, it depends on the particular case. For instance, right now in Toronto, council is not voting to approve or reject a data center construction. Mm-hmm. What it is doing is it's considering requests for additional scrutiny of a proposed expansion of a particular center, as well as the another center that is seeking conditional occupancy. So it wants more information and more accountability.
0: Mm-hmm. And it strikes me that it's talking about transparency here. One of the motions is pushing for more info, as you

0: said on the impact of these centers. Do you think that those answers are needed before moving ahead with these types of projects?
1: I certainly think those answers are needed because right now we do not have any AI governance or regulatory framework in Canada. There's nothing at the provincial, federal, or any local level. And if we don't have these for such large infrastructure projects, then obviously, people need some type of recourse or contestation or other types of assessments before these large-scale construction projects can be approved. So this is why we are seeing pushback from councils which are responding to citizen protests and other issues.
0: Mm-hmm. It strikes me that they've really struck a chord with a lot of communities. We've heard of rallies happening in some cities from people pushing back on the development of these projects. You mentioned some of the controversy earlier, but what are some of the real concerns that people have and questions they have about the development of these types of projects?
1: Absolutely. There are a number of concerns. So, for instance, there are concerns about the power consumption mm-hmm. and electricity usage of these facilities. And so, rightfully so, people are really concerned, will my hydro bill actually go up? That is a very legitimate concern. The second concern is that these data centers consume a lot of water because these chips and servers generate a lot of heat. And so water is the cheapest way to cool them down. But when you do use water for such cooling, then it's not potable water anymore. It's not safe for drinking. So you have to filter it. And that is yet another concern that people have. And finally, there's a third increasing concern that people have, which is around noise pollution. So All of these equipment and infrastructure, they create a lot of noise, usually like background humming noise. And that is certainly something that people don't want to live with, especially if it's in their neighborhood.
0: Certainly, a lot of concerns there from various community members. And on the flip side, the justification has been really the economic boost centers can bring to a community. How real is that in terms of what these centers could bring to communities, whether it be cities like Toronto or Mississauga or Hamilton?
1: Of course. There can be potential economic benefits, for instance, employment during construction, technical jobs during operations, investments by the company, as well as, property tax revenue base. But we don't actually know what is guaranteed for these particular communities, right? These are all promises that are being made by the private companies that are engaged in the investment. And this kind of goes back to my original point of governance. Since we don't actually have a governance framework in place, then we cannot hold any of these companies to account if they do not deliver on these investments.
0: So in the absence then of a governance framework, what are some of the things that cities should be considering when they make these decisions, given that down the line there may not be an avenue or a way to pursue any issues with these types of companies or these types of infrastructure?
1: I think council is doing what it can. So for instance, certainly in the absence of a proper governance framework, council should require things like verified electricity and water projections, an independent noise assessment, disclosure of the infrastructure costs, what are the emergency scenarios they foresee, what are some enforceable monitoring procedures in place, and specific information about things like employment and ownership and community benefits. So I think it's trying to do that.
0: Cheyenne, this has been a really interesting conversation in light of these discussions that are happening at different city councils right now. We appreciate your time today.
1: Thank you so much.
0: Cheyenne Guha is an assistant professor in the Faculty of Information at the University of Toronto. He specializes in artificial intelligence as well as data and society. We were talking about AI data centers that have been the source of a lot of controversy and are being talked about at Toronto City Council and Mississauga City Council this week.

0: That was Ottawa's Girl Sweet Voiced with her new song, Energizer. It's 4:18, and you're listening to Here and Now. We got lots more to come, but first we're going to head over to Kevin Carrington. He's keeping an eye on all things moving out there on the roads and in transit. Kevin, how are things looking right now?
1: You know, it's looking pretty good. We're just dealing with one problem right now, Farah, and it was westbound 401 at Liverpool in the Express. At last check, still had this crash block in the left lane and shoulder through that stretch. We had some earlier issues as well on the westbound 401 ramps to Mississauga Road. That stall is gone. Some long-standing issues with a crash eastbound south of the airport. That is cleared away. So in case you were wondering where all the extra vehicles were coming from south of the airport, that was the reason. We even cleared up that stall, long-standing issues eastbound QEW approaching Appleby. It's no longer affecting the HOV lane. So yeah, a busy drive. Heads up for anyone who's out there right now. Give yourself plenty of extra time. In town on city streets, watch for a crash at Fenmar and Weston Road. Hearing that was affecting the drive in a few different directions. Farah?
0: Well, after a lifetime of earning a paycheck and saving for retirement, the day finally arrives. For those lucky enough, you're done working and the next chapter has begun. If you talk to retirees, many of them will admit that one of the toughest challenges they face is learning to spend. CBC's money columnist Bruce Sellery joins us now to talk about that. He is the CEO of the nonprofit credit counseling agency, Credit Canada. Hello, Bruce.
2: Hi there.
0: Okay, let's talk about this concept of learning to spend. What does that mean? Yeah.
2: In practical terms, it's a habit change, right? So you've someone who's spent 40 to 50 years working at a job or running a business, and you're doing your best to sock some money away. You've developed this saving habit, and it's a great habit. Now you have to develop the habit of spending money. And learning to spend isn't suddenly eating at gourmet restaurants every night. It's spending in a way that's consistent with your values and your resources, and it might be, in retirement, a little looser than in the past. It's an identity change too, which is, so challenge one is habit change. Challenge two is identity change. I know I'm going to have a really hard time at this. I know myself to be a very good saver. If there was a Nobel Prize in saving, it may well go to CBC money columnist Bruce Sellery. Like, I'm good at this. And a certain point, I'm not doing that anymore. And I'm going to lose that part of my identity. Now, I want to acknowledge that many of our listeners have a very different problem. How do they make ends meet in retirement? When income's fixed and costs are rising, the math can be impossible. But today, I am going to focus on people who have been able to build a nest egg and their challenge is learning to spend.
0: Right. Okay. So now that we are talking about that, from a financial perspective, what do you call this phase?
2: It's called decumulation. So every year prior to retirement, you try to accumulate savings. And once you stop drawing a paycheck, you're decumulating. You're spending the money you've saved to put groceries in your fridge. Maybe you're lucky enough to receive a defined benefit pension. More likely is that you'll start to receive CPF.

0: PP and OAS, but if you've saved inside of an RSP or a TFSA, that account is going to start to shrink as you spend, and that doesn't feel so good. It can be really, really scary.
1: And when you talk to people, Bruce, what do they say they're afraid of?
0: People are afraid of not having enough money. How can they be 100% certain that they won't run out? And of course, there's no absolute certainty, and there are a lot of variables at play. First is longevity. If you've saved a nest egg and you live to age 80, it might be that your heirs get a big payday. If you live to 100,

0: drive solo in your own home, much less expensive than spending the last 10 years of your life in memory care at $10,000 a month. Third's the performance of your investments. So will they earn 2% a year or 9%? It makes a really, really big difference. That leaves a fourth variable, your spending. And it's likely going to change over retirement. Higher spending, or again, if you have no-go years, if you need significant 24-hour support. You can't control the first three variables, but you can control your spending, especially in your years of good health. And that can lead you to be overly conservative out of fear. So the examples above are rational, but so many of our fears are irrational. And for some people, learning to spend is like learning to declutter. The challenge is overcoming hoarding behavior. Like, what if I need that thing? I need all the elastics and the old newspapers because just in case.
1: And what can you do then, Bruce, to kind of mitigate these fears that people have?
0: Build a proper financial plan. And this is a very specific process with very clear inputs and outputs. So you input the age you are today, the age you plan to retire, and the age you think you'll die. I've already figured this out. I'll be 95. It'll be late on a Sunday afternoon in early fall.
1: Okay.
0: I will have eaten two butter tarts. I'll be listening to Broadway show tunes, and then I will close my eyes for one final time. Perfect, right?
1: Why don't have five butter tarts if you're about to die?
0: I don't know. I feel like that's excessive. I feel like that's excessive. I don't want to be excessive. Two to me is like a really big deal. Like normally I'd have one and then lie and have the second one. This time I'll admit to having the second one.
1: Fair.
0: So the financial plan is also going to factor in retirement income from the various sources you might have, CPP, OAS, a pension, income and capital from your nest egg if you've got that, which would be stored inside of an RSP or a TFSA. Then you make some assumptions on how much you'll spend in retirement. And this can vary wildly depending on what you want to be doing and what you can afford. Is it gardening in the yard of your paid off house, or is it summiting the seven tallest peaks in the world? Very, very different spending assumptions.
1: Mm-hmm.
0: You'll also factor in big expenses like a car every 10 years or renovations and big goals like taking the family on a trip or buying a property in the sun.
1: Okay, so what does the output of a financial plan like that look like?
0: All these inputs produce an output, which is a projection that enables you to see if your plan holds together. So it could be you don't have enough money for what you want and you need to save more and spend less. Or it could be that you have more than enough and you could make bigger plans for your legacy, gifting money to family or to causes you care about, and or learn how to spend more. Just last week, I was talking to a recent retiree, and he said, my financial planner said I need to spend more. So he booked a river cruise in Europe. Awesome. Without that prompt, he might have held back and not done the things he really wanted to do while he still could.
1: It's so important to do that.
0: Yeah.
1: So Bruce, who actually builds this plan?
0: So there are some tools online. There's various, you know, apps and things like that. But for a lot of people, they use a certified financial planner. And the most sophisticated plans are often crafted by advice-only planners. And these are people who do the plan as a fee-for-service, like a lawyer who drafts a will for you, right? You pay out of pocket. You could also work with a financial advisor at a bank or a credit union or an insurance company. Once you have a financial plan and you are clear on what you can spend, you might need to practice a little, right? Start small. You don't need to book a cruise to Europe, but maybe you book a less expensive trip somewhere else. This will be a hard shift for me. I know this about myself. It's going to be hard for a lot of people, especially those who grew up without that much. I needed smelling salts when I bought my first brand new car in my 40s, which I still own, by the way. Like, it's hard for me. Don't underestimate the power of irrational fears. Give yourself some grace and space to make a change. So I had an old printer that was unreliable, but I had this fantasy that it would just repair itself, which is totally me. Like, if I ignore it, it's just going to repair itself. Totally irrational, but very me. Last week, I spent $200 on a new printer. And on that day, I earned a gold star in learning to spend.
1: There you go. It's a lesson we could all learn sometimes, Bruce.
0: Yeah.
1: Always great to chat with you, Bruce. Thanks so much.
0: Ciao, Farah. Bye-bye.
1: That is Bruce Sellery. He is the CEO of the nonprofit credit counseling agency, Credit Canada.

0: Let ya.
1: That was Winnipeg R&B singer Ami Chun with Feel Better. Her album Aries Baby is coming out tomorrow, which is July the 30th. We have lots more to come on the program. We've been talking a lot about FIFA in recent weeks, especially as that tournament was happening. But even though the tournament has wrapped, it is now drawing controversy. And this is related to a plan that would see FIFA sell stakes to private investors. Now, this is a plan and a proposed plan that is facing a lot of intense criticism, in particular connections to the son-in-law of President Donald Trump. FIFA is saying that it's going to benefit the global soccer community. We know that there's going to be an intense meeting happening tomorrow to discuss all of this. So we thought we would bring back a friend to the show, Joe Callahan. He's a sports writer for the Toronto Star. You might remember him from some of our FIFA coverage. We're going to bring him back to unpack this controversy. We're going to learn a little bit more about how FIFA is structured and really what this investment plan that they're talking about would look like. That's coming up in just a few moments. But first, your local news is next.
2: 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From CBC Toronto, here is the news at 4:30, 26 degrees, feeling like 29 with the humidity, partly cloudy in the city. Good afternoon, I'm Natalie Coletta. Let's go to our Kevin Carrington with a check on traffic.
3: Eastbound 401 approaching Thixon, the left lane is blocked with a collision.
2: Thank you, Kevin. Well, two people are dead after an early morning shooting in Hamilton's East End. Police say the shooting may be connected to another altercation where somebody discharged bear spray. Greg Rouse explains.
4: Police say they were called to a townhouse complex on Candlewood Drive in Hamilton after reports of gunfire at around 2:25 this morning.
5: When police arrived, officers located two males suffering from gunshot wounds.
4: Detective Sergeant Mike Ebert says the victims were rushed to hospital where they later died.
5: The victims have been identified as 18-year-old Abdul Malik Shibli and 16-year-old Afaf Benafif.
4: Ebert says that neither of them lived in the area where the shooting took place. Police are now trying to determine if the victims were involved in an earlier incident where bear spray was discharged. It happened just before midnight.
5: Police believe the shooting may have been retaliation for an earlier disturbance involving bear spray at a residence in the Hamilton's East End.
4: Police say that as many as six people may have gone to the townhouse complex looking for retribution after the bear spray incident.
5: We believe the residence on Candlewood was a targeted residence and that somebody in that residence was targeted in relation to this disturbance, but not the victim.
4: At this point, it's not clear who fired the shots, and so far, no arrests have been made. Greg Ross, CBC News, Hamilton.
2: Ottawa is defending its vision for a high-speed rail network between Quebec and Ontario. Premier Doug Ford has suggested his government may oppose it after Ottawa nixed his plan

0: to expand Toronto's downtown airport. Rafi Bujikanyan has more.
1: These new Via Rail locomotives will strengthen service.
2: Federal Transport Minister Stephen McKinnon on a $1.95 billion investment for new Via Rail train cars. But it's another rail network, the projected high-speed Alto, which he's defending today. It would link Quebec and Ontario.
1: A vast majority of residents in eastern Ontario would be minutes away from the rail network.
2: But a source tells CBC News Ontario is rethinking its support for Alto after the federal government opposed Ontario's proposal to expand downtown Toronto's Billy Bishop Airport. The federal government nixed the Billy Bishop expansion last week, citing a study where 87% of respondents opposed the move. But a senior Liberal source has also said the airport decision is in part political as the party prepares for a by-election in the Beaches East York riding in Toronto next month. Rafi Bujikanyan, CBC News, Ottawa.
0: Well, the Canadian National Exhibition is holding its annual job fair today. This year, they are joined by community partners to help find more opportunities for youth looking for work. The CBC's Claire Pasica has the details.
3: And they're off. Hundreds and hundreds of job seekers, primarily young people, are at the Enercare Centre today, hoping to catch a break in a tough job market at the CNE's annual job fair.
4: It's been very competitive, and I might have to say that I feel a little disheartened about the results, but I'm hopeful.
5: I've applied to over 50 jobs and still can't get no responses, no emails.
6: I'm nervous, but I'm also a bit hopeful because I know there's a lot of job openings.
3: With thousands registered in advance and more people showing up today, there's no denying it will be competitive.
7: Literally 10 times the number of people looking for a job as we have.
3: That's the CNE's CEO, Mark Holland. He says the Greater Toronto Area, hitting a peak of nearly 17% youth unemployment in April of this year, had the CNE wanting to help more youth. So this year's event includes youth employment resources and community hiring partners like Metrolinx, Toronto Port Authority, and the Royal Ontario Museum.
7: Expanding this network means that we can not only hire more kids, but also use this as a platform to give them resources so that they know what they need to do to get that job if they don't get it this time.
3: Job seekers here hope they don't have to wait for another next time. Clara Pasica, CBC News, Toronto.
0: And that is a look at what is making news in Toronto this hour. I'm Natalie Coletta. Your time right now, 4:34.
8: Thanks so much, Natalie. I'm Farah Morali, and you are listening to Here and Now. Lots more coming your way in this hour of the program, including a conversation about a move that some say would, quote, sell the soul of soccer. Up next, we will have more on the backlash over FIFA's plan to sell stakes in events like the World Cup. Joe Callahan will be back on our program to unpack the latest in that controversy. So stay with us for more. That's coming up in about 10 minutes. But first, let's head over to Kevin Carrington for a look at traffic and transit.
9: Far happening now, westbound on the QEW at 3rd Line. Looks like we got a couple of vehicles involved in a crash. They're blocking at least the HOV lane. Now, eastbound 401 approaching Thixon, heading into the Whitby stretch. Left lane there blocked off with a crash. Delays from Liverpool gets even worse at the 412. Now, westbound 401 at Liverpool in the express, we were dealing with a left lane crash. That has now cleared itself away, but traffic remains slow. Southbound 400 approaching Mapleview. Be on the lookout. Heads up. Literally, you've got reports of a ladder in the left lane. Surprisingly, it's not the first time I've had a ladder, even this summer. MTO has been notified of that. More delays approaching the 401 southbound, and northbound slows from north of the 401 up to Rutherford. Westbound on the Gardner has really filled in. It's actually really filled in both directions. We thought we had an earlier issue towards the 427. Didn't really turn out to be much. In town on city streets, new for this week, Yonge and College under the knife. All ways are closed except for eastbound. And it's going to remain that way for a few weeks, Farah. But transit is good.
8: Okay, good to hear. Thanks very much, Kevin. We're going to head over to our meteorologist, Colette Kennedy. She is watching the afternoon forecast for us today on this lovely, sunny Toronto afternoon. Colette, how are things looking in the weather department as we move closer to the later afternoon?
10: Yeah, you know, looking really nice here all around the region. So around the Golden Horseshoe, St. Catharines, 25 degrees right now. Hamilton, 25. Yes, we've got all this sunshine in Toronto at 26 and Mississauga, 26 degrees. Oshawa as well. And Vaughan, just a little bit cooler there, 23. Kitchener, for folks listening from there, it's 25 degrees currently. Yeah. And we do have that north to northwesterly flow, and the winds have been a little bit breezy this afternoon coming in around 45-50 kilometers per hour. So it's a slightly cooler breeze, but in most cases it still feels pretty good with those temperatures I just gave you.

0: plus Humidex values in the upper 20s. So not a lot of humidity, but that even just puts a little more in there in terms of how it feels. Overnight tonight, clear skies, 16 degrees will be the low. We'll have sun again tomorrow on Thursday, the high 27, feeling like 31. So it does climb, creeps a little bit, the Humidex back into the 30s. And then on Friday, we'll get into some increasing cloudiness, still some sun in there as well, looking like a pretty good day, 28 degrees for the high. But Friday night, as I know we're heading into the long weekend, a slight chance for a few showers, about a 30% chance, so it is low. Same thing on Saturday, that kind of slight chance, but with more cloud cover coming in and probably just some sunny breaks. And then on Sunday, it still looks like some scattered showers. That potential certainly there, about a 40% chance at this time, and a high of 25, so slightly cooler. Holiday Monday, mix of sun and cloud, and a high of 26 after a low of 17.
1: Okay, thanks so much, Colette.
0: You're welcome.
1: Well, they made sense to people in the 80s and 90s, and then they practically disappeared. The minivan with sliding doors and family-friendly seating was everywhere. Then one day, they suddenly became uncool. CBC's Jason Osler explains why that is now changing.
2: They were a pillar of the car market 40 years ago and a hugely important part of the Canadian automotive industry.
3: It's no wonder most prefer the original Magic Wagon, 1987 Dodge Caravan, and Plymouth Voyager, best built right here in Canada.
2: Minivans like those ones were all over the roads, but at some point in the late 90s, things changed. Peter Fries is a professor of mechanical and automotive engineering at the University of Windsor who follows the industry.
4: You know, people started making jokes about soccer moms and mom mobiles and family haulers and all that. SUVs came along and they usually have all-wheel drive.
2: You can find joke minivan references in plenty of movies, like 1995's Get Shorty, starring John Travolta as mobster Chili Palmer defending his vehicle of choice.
5: Hey, Chili, is this your ride?
6: Yeah, I'd like to sit up high, check everything out. I mean, it is a Cadillac of minivans.
5: Cool.
6: Yeah, check this out.
5: Wow. You mind if I take it for a spin?
2: But after decades of jokes and sales declines, Peter Fries says things are shifting again.
4: Minivans are undergoing a resurgence right now.
2: Sales hit a five-year high in Canada in 2025 across five major brands, and similar numbers are showing up in the U.S. They remain a small percentage of the overall car market, but Fries says the trend is notable.
4: I think the world is sort of swinging around to becoming much more practical.
2: Count Teresa Lane among the people making that mental turn. After driving an SUV for years, the mother of four who lives in rural southwestern Ontario is now seriously considering a minivan.
7: Honestly, I never thought this day would come just because of the negative connotation I had with minivans.
2: Lane says the connotation was drudgery and being nothing but a mom who chauffeurs kids around to activities.
7: Once I completely changed my view and actually looked at them and realized how practical they are, especially as a larger family, it just makes common sense. Like, why would you not get a minivan?
2: Lane says many are now hybrids with useful features and don't have the same boxy look she remembers from childhood.
7: The way that these companies are now redesigning their vans to look not so van-y is a huge sell, because I feel like that was a lot of the connotation too, was like, oh, I don't want a van because it looks like a van.
2: Peter Fries says, contrary to what some people might think, they're also pretty fuel efficient, an important factor these days for families feeling increasingly squeezed financially.
4: They're lighter than most SUVs because they're not built on a truck platform. So even though a minivan is a bigger vehicle that will haul more stuff and more people, it doesn't burn more fuel.
2: Fries says the car market is so splintered now, he isn't sure exactly how big a piece of the pie minivans can take, but growth is growth.
4: It's hard to say how big the market percentage can be, but if you go from 2.4% to 3.6%, that is a 50% increase. That is a big deal.
2: Just don't expect the roads to look like they did in the 80s and 90s.
4: I don't think you're going to see the minivan be a huge dominator in the marketplace as it once was, but they are certainly becoming a lot more popular.
2: Teresa Lane hasn't made her final decision yet, but she's leaning towards ordering a minivan in the next few months and accepting she will become what she once swore she never would.
7: I might be calling myself a minivan mom.
2: And there are tens of thousands of other millennials just like her as the minivan finds a new gear in the car market. For CBC Radio, I'm Jason Osler.
1: All right. Thanks to Jason Osler for that conversation about something you probably haven't thought about in a while, the humble minivan. Well, this next song has a bit of a cool background.

backstory, Toronto Juno nominated artist Defari Anthony was visiting Las Vegas when he was catcalled by another man. The stranger saw his long hair from behind and thought he was a woman. Well, when Defari turned around, the other man was furious, and Defari turned that situation into a song. Here is I'm So Pretty.

0: That is Tafari in a new song called I Am So Pretty. That's Tafari Anthony. It is 4:45 and you are listening to Here and Now. We're going to head back over to Kevin for a peek at traffic.
1: Yeah, I got a pretty bad accident right now on the westbound QEW. It's at third line, HLV lane blocked with a multi-vehicle collision. Might be a few people in the market for a new vehicle. Tows are on scene. Eastbound 401 approaching Thixton, left lane there blocked with a crash through the Whitby stretch. That's causing a heavy backup from Liverpool. It gets even more bogged down once you get through the 412. The Express and Collectors merge into one out that way. Westbound 401 at Liverpool in the Express, that left lane crash is gone. Traffic is improving. Traffic will pick up through Scarborough only to run into further delays once you get closer to Kennedy. Southbound 400 approaching Mapleview. MTO has been notified of that ladder that's sitting in the left lane. I don't know if it's standing, might be sitting, maybe laying flat. In town on city streets, Fenmar and Weston Road, that was the scene of an earlier crash involving a transport truck. And watch for some construction new for this week at Yonge and College. Farah?
0: Well, the FIFA World Cup is back in the headlines, but this time it's not about hat tricks, championships, or the world's best players. The global soccer governing body is facing backlash and criticism over a proposal that involves selling stakes in their major events, including the World Cup. Joe Callahan has been following this story. He's, of course, a soccer writer for the Toronto Star and friend to the show. He joins us once again. Hello, Joe.
2: Hey, Farah. How are you doing?
0: I'm doing all right. A lot of people are hearing the story and wondering, isn't FIFA like a nonprofit? How does this even work? So maybe we can start with the basics. What is the structure of FIFA?
2: Well, the structure of FIFA, it is essentially a nonprofit based out of Switzerland. And that's key because there will be big European pushback that we'll talk about in a minute. But the whole idea of FIFA is that it's set up as an administrator of the game for the betterment of

0: the game, and it kind of helps to develop football around the globe. And its biggest engine for that is the World Cup, particularly the men's World Cup, because that is such an earner. The women's World Cup continues to grow, but it doesn't bring in the same kind of revenue at all as the men's World Cup. And if you remember, Farah, I was chatting to you the Friday before the World Cup final from New York. And I mentioned to you that day that FIFA's bigwigs would be meeting in Manhattan to discuss the revenue from the World Cup. It was 15 billion.
1: Wow.
0: It was 15 billion US dollars was the revenue. Like, they were expecting record revenue of about 12 and a half. They exceeded even that. And so you think that, this is not just me being bitter about losing some time off after the World Cup to be coming straight back to this, but you think that they would kind of bask in the afterglow and such riches for a little while. But no, literally 9 days after that tournament finished, they have come out with a plan that, to all intents and purposes, is to privatize the World Cup. Basically, carving it off and selling off parts of it for shares to private equity through a new body called FIFA Forward Enterprise, FFE. And to bring in an additional 20 billion US dollars is the aim by selling off 20% of this new enterprise. And so it's immediately led to kind of outrage.
1: And so what's the justification by President Gianni Infantino for this? Is it just to rake in more money?
0: It's the usual. It's the usual, the shtick that you hear, which is, you know, we have to water the grassroots. We have to help the football family. And I think I've made this point with yourself, Farah, before, but the football family of FIFA is pretty big, right? FIFA recognizes 211 nations around the world. The UN recognizes 193. So to all of those nations, there are these football development fees, basically funding, football development funding that goes out to every member nation. This year was estimated that would be around 8 million US dollars. That's for soccer pitches, coaching, floodlights, and even nuts and bolts stuff like balls and goals and jerseys, and then bigger projects like stadiums and academies and development centers. But the pitch of this really controversial, basically takeover of the World Cup and selling it to the highest bidder, is that 8 million, forget about it. You're going to get upwards of 40 million. With an initial 20 million right off the bat. Now, $40 million, and this is kind of what may actually help Infantino get it over across the line, ironically, is how democratic FIFA is at its top level, in the sense that Germany, which is a huge soccer nation, would get $40 million. And sure, that's a lot of money, but that would only go so far in a huge footballing nation like Germany. Mm-hmm. But let's take Cape Verde, who are one of the amazing stories. I chatted to you guys during the World Cup about Cape Verde. It's a country of 600,000 people. 40 million US dollars there is a massive amount of money. And that's where kind of some figures within the game are saying that this whole plan coming out of nowhere, and FIFA has basically said there's a deadline in 53 days to agree upon it, it's really been rushed through, is essentially kind of ransom notes, or kind of not far off kind of vote buying, by saying, instead of your 8 million, you're getting 40 million. And for so many of the 211 nations, that is a bewildering number that, you know, is only going to lead to one outcome, which is for them to vote yes.
1: Now, Joe, one of the biggest criticisms has also been the connection to Donald Trump here and his son-in-law, Jared Kushner. Where does he fit into all of this?
0: Yeah, so look, Gianni Infantino has spent so much time in the Oval Office in the last 2 years running up to this World Cup. He pops up in kind of ways in the second Trump administration that are even staggering. Like, it's not related to football. I remember Trump being out in the Middle East to sign a kind of a peace deal. There was Egypt, the leader of Egypt were there, and Crown Prince Mohammed bin Salman. And then Infantino's in the middle of them. This has nothing to do with football. And so the amount of time that he's spending in the White House has clearly kind of led to this. And so, yeah, Jared Kushner's brother has been kind of handed the keys to go off and find the investors for this. Then JP Morgan, who have kind of been involved in a lot of different sporting enterprises, including one or two controversial ones in football that didn't get off the ground. One, the most controversial, was the European Super League 5 years ago, where they threatened to break away and threatened basically another fight for the soul of foot,

0: people. And the expectation is that when it would come time for private equity to buy in, that you would see a lot of MAGA-aligned private equity and investment firms being the first to buy up shares in this new quote-unquote private World Cup. So that's where the kind of magification of it only adds another, I guess, another bulb on these kind of glowing red lights that is causing so much concern in the game.
1: Right. Now, Joe, before I let you go, what are we hearing from Europe's soccer governing body, UEFA, in response to all of this?
0: Yeah, so look, UEFA and FIFA are kind of in this forever war over who controls the world game, and UEFA have had their own shortcomings at times. Nonetheless, they at this moment kind of seem like our best bet to save to save the World Cup. So they came out initially with a statement really strong, accusing FIFA of attempting to, this is quote, attempting to sell the soul of football. None of us are the owners of football, and it is not FIFA's to sell. Then today they came out with a second statement, because again, this is such a fast moving thing, but once they heard that FIFA are actually going to try and push this through by mid-September, and that's no surprise because this is kind of still holiday season for football, that they're trying to shove it through, FIFA announced that they're going to hold an emergency EGM tomorrow, all 55 member states. And I think what we may see, or what we need to see, let's be honest about it, if we want football to still be palatable, and the people, and for, I spoke to you about this, Farah, during the World Cup, that Lionel Messi and Kylian Mbappe and the amazing stories of this World Cup were able to rise above FIFA and Trump. I mean, that might be impossible if this thing was to go through. So that's where UEFA will hopefully be able to kind of push back. We could see essentially a threat to boycott the World Cup from European nations. Then the other aspect of it is that the European Club Alliance, Club Association, an umbrella body for all of the clubs that that essentially are the employers of all the footballers who go to a World Cup, they have also come out against it. So if you see these bodies band together and say no, and there's just speaking to one colleague back in London, talk that the EU itself might get involved and potentially with a threat to strip FIFA of its non-profit status or its kind of competition, non-competitive status in the European Union. So there's that kind of level of outrage, and words are only worth so much. And this feels like a time that actions are going to be necessary. So that EGM tomorrow will be very interesting because the clock is very much ticking.
1: Joe, we're going to be watching that closely as it plays out tomorrow. But in the interim, we appreciate you breaking down this controversy for us. It's always so great to have you on the program.
0: My pleasure, Farah. Always great to chat.
1: Joe Callahan is a sports writer who covers soccer for the Toronto Star.

0: That was MN by Kazdura. They're at Union Station tonight and in St. James Park in a week or so on August the 6th. Kevin is back with a look at traffic.
1: Some new problems far, and it's northbound on the 400 at Bass Pro Mills. It was already busy heading through Vaughan. We got the left lane and shoulder blocked off with a crash now. Still dealing with the crash, we are on the 401 eastbound approaching Thixon. The left lane blocked off in Whitby. That's causing a backup from Liverpool. We cleared up issues on the westbound 401 at Liverpool, but happening now, westbound QEW at 3rd Line. Still hearing that the HOV lane is blocked off with a multi-vehicle crash. Farah?
0: Thanks very much, Kevin. Coming up on the program, we're going to have a conversation about the Toronto mayoral race. A former federal MP and cabinet minister has thrown his name in the hat. We will tell you all about Chris Alexander coming up after the World This Hour.
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0: From CBC News, The World This Hour, I'm Gina Louise Phillips. CBC News is learning more details about the Canadian accused of spying at NATO's military headquarters. Belgian prosecutors allege the woman was part of a criminal organization. She passed a security assessment by Canadian officials who cleared her to work with NATO. Jonathan Gatehouse has more on this.
6: Her legal name is Biwei Zhang. She's in her 30s and recently graduated with a master's in computer science from the University of Ottawa, and her resume lists a series of jobs with high-profile organizations over the past decade, including the World Trade Organization in Geneva and the European Space Agency in Italy. Under Belgian law, suspects are not identified until the charges go to trial, but we were able to identify Zhang through her CV, academic writings, and various social media profiles. We did find a Federal Court of Canada ruling about Biwei Zhang, one that found she had committed fraud in a job application. And that's a finding that one would think might raise questions about someone seeking a sensitive job with NATO. We've reached out to Zhang, but have not yet received a response. And of course, we should note that none of these charges have been tested in the court. Jonathan Gatehouse, CBC News, Toronto.
0: WestJet and its flight attendants have agreed to a plan on how to wind down operations ahead of a potential labor disruption. Flight attendants at Canada's second largest airline voted in favor of a strike action earlier this month. They could walk off the job or be locked out by Sunday. WestJet says the agreement to wind down is not a sign that talks are going badly or a guarantee that operations will stop. Ottawa is defending its vision for a high-speed rail network between Quebec and Ontario. Premier Doug Ford has suggested his government may oppose it after Ottawa nixed his plans to expand.

0: and Toronto's downtown airport. Rafi Bujikanian has the story.
1: These new Via Rail locomotives will strengthen service.
2: Federal Transport Minister Stephen McKinnon on a $1.95 billion investment for new Via Rail train cars. But it's another rail network, the projected high-speed Alto, which he's defending today. It would link Quebec and Ontario.
1: A vast majority of residents in eastern Ontario would be minutes away from the rail network.
2: But a source tells CBC News Ontario is rethinking its support for Alto after the federal government opposed Ontario's proposal to expand downtown Toronto's Billy Bishop Airport. The federal government nixed the Billy Bishop expansion last week, citing a study where 87% of respondents opposed the move. But a senior Liberal source has also said the airport decision is in part political as the party prepares for a by-election in the Beaches East York riding in Toronto next month. Rafi Bujikanian, CBC News, Ottawa.
0: Bell Canada warns a surge in copper wire theft can threaten access to internet and phone service, including 911. The telecom says in the first half of this year alone, copper theft on its network has gone up nearly 80%. Thieves often target the metal for its resale value. Copper has become more in demand with the rise of high-tech products and infrastructure like EVs and data centers. Some of the world's biggest soccer federations threaten to boycott the World Cup if a controversial FIFA deal goes through. The proposal by President Gianni Infantino would create a subsidiary that is 20% owned by private investors. The new entity would control broadcasting rights and tournaments like the World Cup. FIFA is sweetening the deal by offering each federation $40 million in funding, but it's drawn widespread condemnation, including from UK Prime Minister Andy Burnham.
3: The World Cup is not a product. It is the greatest competition in the world, and it was never anyone's to sell. Dress the deal up however you like. Once you have sold a piece of it, you have sold out. Football belongs to the supporters. It always has, and it always will.
0: FIFA is giving the soccer federations until September 19th to decide on the proposal. That is The World This Hour. For CBC News, I'm Gina Louise Phillips.
4: Thanks so much, Gina. I'm Farah Morali, and welcome to the final hour of Here and Now. Coming up on our program, it's a mayoral race that's about to get more crowded. Former Conservative MP and former Cabinet Minister Chris Alexander officially threw his name into the race to be Toronto's next mayor. Coming up, we're going to check in with an Ottawa reporter who covered him during his time on Parliament Hill. Plus, they are one of the biggest bands in the world, and today they announced they won't be submitting their music for the 2027 Grammys. We will break down the controversy around BTS coming up. But first, we're going to break down some traffic for you. Kevin Carrington is here with an update on how the rush hour traffic is moving and how things are looking in transit as well.
5: Yeah, I wouldn't be in a rush to go out there. It is busy all over, Farah. Westbound on the Gardner at Parkside, we got the left lane blocked with a stall. It's jammed. We did clear up the westbound QEW at 3rd Line where we had the HOV lane blocked off with the multi-vehicle crash. Also cleared, it was an issue on the westbound 403 approaching Eglinton and the Collectors. Northbound DVP delays right out of downtown. Town now, northbound on the 400 at Bass Pro Mills. Once again, for the second or third time today, we have a collision. This one's blocking the left lane and shoulder. Now, we did clear out the eastbound 401 approaching Thixon. Left lane crash out in the Whippy Way is gone. We even cleared out things on the westbound side at Liverpool in the Express. We had early reports that southbound 400 approaching Maple View, there was a ladder in the left lane. Don't call it a highway for nothing. Haven't used that dad joke in a while. If you are taking transit, it is no joke right now. Things are looking smooth for both the TTC and go.
4: Okay, thanks very much, Kevin. Let's head over to Colette Kennedy. She is our meteorologist watching the forecast for us on this Wednesday afternoon. Colette, it looks gorgeous out there. How does it feel?
6: Yeah, and it still feels pretty good. That breeze is out of the north-northwest, and it's still gusting between 40 and 50 kilometers per hour. So there is a stronger breeze, but the temperature is 26 degrees. We have sunshine, just a few fair weather clouds that are in play. Visibility is great, 24 kilometers, as you might expect on a day like this. And the Humidex only at 28, so low humidity as well. So feeling really good. And overnight tonight, we do have clear skies and a low of 16, and on Thursday, it's more of the same.

0: Just a little bit more moisture, water vapor in that air, so we get the Humidex value going up a bit. 28 degrees for the high on Thursday. It will feel like 31. And then after that, we get closer to the holiday weekend, but also to a few chances at some shower activity. I'll have details on the long-range forecast coming up.
1: Okay, thanks very much. Look forward to that, Colette. Let's head over to Natalie Collada. She is watching all the breaking news and big stories that are happening today. She does that from our very own CBC Toronto newsroom, but she joins us in our studio now for a peek at what some of those big stories are and her upcoming 5:30 newscast. Hello.
2: Hey there, Farah. Yes, two teenagers have died after being shot at a Hamilton townhouse complex. Police found a 16-year-old boy and an 18-year-old man wounded at the residence on Candlewood Drive. Both men died at hospital. Police say they think there were at least six people at the scene when gunfire was exchanged. Investigators believe the shooting actually may have been retaliation for an earlier disturbance involving bear spray at a residence in Hamilton's East End. Plus, a jail official who was the target of an alleged murder plot continued his testimony in court today in an unrelated case. The alleged plot against him was what sparked a massive probe into police corruption known as Project South. But in this current unrelated case, the officer is accused by an inmate of overseeing abuse practices. So we'll have that story. Farah.
1: Okay, thank you so much, Natalie. Well, former federal cabinet minister Chris Alexander is officially throwing his hat into Toronto's mayoral race. If it's a name that's familiar, that is because he is a former federal immigration minister and Conservative MP for Ajax Pickering. For analysis, I'm joined now by Laura Osman. She's an Ottawa correspondent for The Logic. Hi, Laura.
3: Hi, Farah.
1: How surprised were you to hear the news of Chris Alexander, someone you covered on the Hill, throwing his hat into a municipal election race?
3: Yeah, you know, I have to say I was surprised. I didn't actually cover Chris Alexander myself, and that's because he was, you know, a major figure in Ottawa, you know, quite some time ago. And so I was kind of surprised to see someone making a political comeback or attempting to make a political comeback so long after their sort of high-profile time in politics.
1: Mm-hmm. And have we seen this before, a politician making the leap from federal down to municipal politics?
3: Yeah, you know, we hear about it happening a lot from the municipal level up to the federal level, you know, almost as if municipal politics is like a training ground for future potential MPs. Yeah. It does happen the other way, though. You know, I think Olivia Chow is an interesting example of that herself. The Montreal mayor, of course, was a Liberal MP not so long ago. So it certainly does happen. But typically, not all the time, there's sort of a shorter period between when someone is in federal politics and then the mega leap to municipal politics. And often it's because, you know, politicians are trying to, you know, capitalize on their name recognition, especially if they were well known in their riding in a particular city, or if, like Chris Alexander, they were a federal cabinet minister.
1: And what's your sense of how well known someone like Chris Alexander is? I guess the one thing is it's been over a decade, I think, since he was a federal cabinet minister and was a sort of a household name. But what's your sense of the name recognition with someone like Chris Alexander right now, and particularly in Toronto?
3: Yeah, you know, I have to say, when I heard that Chris Alexander was running for mayor, I had to jog my own memory about who exactly he was. And I'm someone who's pretty, you know, active on the Hill and has, you know, a little bit of an institutional memory. And so I think that, you know, for folks in Toronto, they may be also Googling, you know, who is this guy? And you know, I think it's important to remember as well what comes up when you Google Chris Alexander, right? You know, the things that he was sort of high profile for at the time were not entirely flattering, right? The sort of the most recent news stories that came out about him shortly before his time in office ended were about, you know, the Barbaric Practices Hotline, an idea that he put forward before the 2015 election that I think was fairly poorly received, particularly by ethnic communities in Canada. Mm-hmm. And some say even cost the Conservatives that election potentially.
1: Right. And I wonder, it was interesting to hear from Chris Alexander today. He spoke to reporters where he was asked about that. And he kind of said that he wants to be judged by his entire record. But I wonder how much of that federal history you think could shape the perception of him today, even as he tries to distance himself from it.
3: Yeah, you know, I'm sure he would like to be judged by the totality of his history, but I think part of the issue here is that politics has a pretty short memory.

0: And so folks that do remember him are going to remember him for those sort of flashpoints that are most recent and most immediate in their minds. Asking people to look back beyond 10 years to earlier in his time in politics and what else he's come, that's a big ask. And so I hope that he's not sort of entering this race with the idea that folks are going to remember his entire record. He's certainly going to have to work to remind them, and he's also going to have to bring lots of new ideas to the table. And they're going to have to be compelling if he's going to compete at this stage in the race.
1: You cover the Hill, and you're very familiar with what the issues are that MPs deal with, the things that they are good at. How well do you think someone with a high-level Ottawa background actually translates to sort of local on-the-ground city issues? And of course, two very different processes in terms of legislation and laws.
0: Yeah, I cover federal politics, but before that, I also covered municipal politics in several different city halls, and it is a very different game, right? So the good news is for someone like Chris Alexander, being in charge of a federal ministry gives you that sort of management experience that I think could translate to, a huge corporation like the City of Toronto, right? Keeping your finger on what's going on and managing those sort of many threads that are happening at any given time. But the politics of it are very different. I think that in federal politics, you're much more removed from the public than you are in City Hall. The issues that come up at City Hall are the ones that affect people's lives the most directly. A decision is made and people feel the impact almost immediately in their everyday lives. And you interface with real people a lot more than you do in federal politics. So it is a bit of a culture shock for some folks who make the switch one way or the other, including for the journalists who make that leap as well. And I think I think it's a very different game and a bit of an adjustment. And if he's jumping into this race, I hope he's ready for that.
1: Because you covered City Hall in different cities prior to moving to Ottawa, I wanted to ask you about the timing of this. We know there's only about 3 months till the municipal election here in Toronto. Some candidates for mayor run without the financial backing of an official federal party. So what are some of the hurdles that you think Chris Alexander may face from a, we've talked about the name recognition, but really from a campaigning perspective with 90 days to go?
0: Yeah, I mean, he's signing up for a very difficult path if he hopes to make it into the mayor's office, right? I mean, one thing you have to have in municipal politics in particular is a really good ground game. And because turnout tends to be fairly low in some cities, getting out the vote is really important. That means you have to have a really good team. For all of that, you need fundraising, and that takes time. And so, establishing your ground game, building up the funds, that's a process, especially if you don't have the immediate name recognition to sort of do business on. And so I think he's got a tough job ahead of him if he wants to compete not only with Olivia Chow, but with some of the other candidates as well that are well known at City Hall already.
1: Laura, it's been great to get your insights on this. A lot of people talking about Chris Alexander today, and it's been great to get a refresher on him, his history, and how he may fare in the upcoming race. Thank you for joining us.
0: Thanks much for having me, Farah.
1: Laura Osman is an Ottawa correspondent for The Logic. We were talking about former federal cabinet minister and conservative MP Chris Alexander's entry into the Toronto mayoral race.

0: you girls own fault that your man run around like this.
1: That was Tell You What to Do by Keys and Crates. The DJ group is performing at Standard Time in Toronto on Friday night. It's 5:18. You are listening to Here and Now. We're going to head back over to Kevin to see how things are moving out there in traffic and transit.
2: Yeah, for among other things, it is Carnival Week here in the 6th, and with that, we're dealing with a conga line of issues out there on the roads. Westbound Gardner at Park Sign, left lane blocked with a stall. That's causing a heavy backup. Delays right off the DVP. Eastbound Gardner traffic you'll find heavy, too. Now, speaking of the DVP, northbound delays right out of downtown, right off the Gardner, really, really begins to slow down once you go up the hill around the bend, around the Don Mills ramps. Now, up on the northbound 400. The update at Bass Pro Mills, that collision now blocking the two left lanes and shoulder because of this ongoing crash cleanup. It was already busy in both directions on the 400 in and out of the city. Very busy. It's busy all over on the rest of the major routes. Now, in town on city streets, we had an in-town collision at Fenmar and Weston. It was a collision involving a transport truck. I haven't had an update in a while, so it would be good if I could get one. In town on city streets, also dealing with some construction. New for this week, Young and College under the knife. It'll be closed always, except eastbound, for the next few weeks. And for the next foreseeable future, this week, we will be continuing with the track work on the Le Shepherd Line 4. After midnight, shuttle buses jump in for the trains, and that's for planned track work. Farah?
1: Okay, thanks very much, Kevin. Well, one of the biggest names in pop music is making a splash in the news today.

0: That's a bit of swim by five-time Grammy nominee band BTS. The group says it will not submit its music for consideration at next year's Grammy Awards. It comes after the Recording Academy added five new categories last month, including Best Asian Pop Music Performance. Michelle Zhou joins us now with her thoughts. She's an associate professor of East Asian Studies and director of the Center for the Study of Korea at the University of Toronto. Hello and welcome, Michelle.
1: Hi, thanks for having me.
0: Thank you for joining us. What was your reaction to this news that BTS was not going to be submitting its music to the Grammys next year?
1: Yeah, I was rather surprised. I don't think anybody anticipated this announcement today. But after thinking about it, I really kind of understood that they are in a sort of difficult position with this set of new categories. And it probably would have been difficult for them to kind of decide where to submit the work that they've done, especially their new album, which has done very, very well chart-wise and has probably been their kind of biggest project to date.
0: Let's talk about these new categories. Best Asian Pop Music is one of the new ones that I think we're probably zeroing in on here.
1: Mm-hmm.
0: What did the Grammys say about why they created that category?
1: Their rationale was to be more inclusive, so to give recognition to the kind of power and popularity of Asian pop. And they did kind of include a couple of criteria for how they were going to categorize, that being, you know, music originating in Asia and with a substantive engagement, I guess, use of Korean or Asian languages.

0: So it's difficult to kind of pigeonhole it into this Asian category. And fans as well will talk about how BTS have kind of transcended the narrow niche category of Asian pop, and they really just are pop stars.
1: That seems to be at the heart of this issue, seems to be this idea of putting the band into a category necessarily that maybe they don't necessarily fit into.
0: Absolutely. I mean, the Grammys have been criticized in the past for the expansion of categories that really do seem to respond to a kind of racial or ethnic identity of various artists. As we know, the Latin Grammys are a kind of separate show and a separate entity. And in the past, you know, when Black artists have won major categories and suddenly you see an expansion of that category to almost preserve space, or this is the criticism that's laid, for those general categories to be occupied by a kind of unmarked sort of white American artist.
1: Mm-hmm. I think the reason why this story struck so many people is it feels like we don't hear about high profile artists withdrawing or not submitting to a major award show like the Grammys. How common is it to see this kind of pushback from a major international band?
0: So the Korean industry has not shown this kind of pushback or boycott. In the past, BTS has said that they would love to win a Grammy and that they see Grammy recognition as really important to kind of authenticate their work as artistry. But there have been precedents for this. We know that in Canada, The Weeknd and Drake have boycotted, and other artists have also criticized, again, the way that the Recording Academy divides up artists and into genre categories that seem to then leave the general kind of accolades for pop or like best artist, best album, again, a kind of unmarked American.
1: It's interesting because the Junos has two dedicated categories for Indigenous artists. And some might argue, you know, how is that different from the Grammys approach of segregating some of these artists into different categories? Do you think that's a comparable example, or what do you make of that assessment?
0: Yeah. You know, I think on the surface, it might seem similar in the sense that, you know, the question here is when do identity-based categories make sense and, you know, when are they warranted versus when do they end up having more exclusionary consequences? And so I think that that comparison can fall apart when you think about how these Indigenous categories, and I won't claim to speak for the artists and how they might feel, but in general, I think when the Junos are recognizing Indigenous artists, they're also pointing to the importance of like preserving certain art forms that might not have as much recognition if not for this kind of category, and also the importance of the Indigenous experience and Indigenous peoples to Canada's history. So I think in the case of BTS and what the Recording Academy are doing, the impact of this Asian pop category is more xenophobic. They're really kind of separating out Asian artists and putting them in a separate lane almost from what they consider to be popular music at large.
1: Mm-hmm. It's a fascinating conversation and one that I know is going to continue to play out in the coming days as we hear more about this. Michelle, we appreciate your insights on this today, though. Thank you for joining us.
0: Yes, thanks for having me.
1: Michelle Cho is Associate Professor of East Asian Studies and Director of the Center for the Study of Korea at the University of Toronto. So how about some music now from BTS? This is Dynamite.

0: Oh, you know the words to that song. That is BTS with Dynamite. We have lots more to come in the last half hour of our program. We're going to be joined by former NBA All-Star and Toronto Revelers bandleader Jamal McGlure to tee up Caribbean Carnival this weekend. That is coming up, but first, your local news is next.
1: This is CBC News. From CBC Toronto, here is the news at 5:30, 26 degrees, partly cloudy in the city. Good evening, I'm Natalie Collada, and let's go to our Kevin Carrington with a check on traffic.
2: Well, right now, northbound 400 at Bass Pro Mills, a crash has your two left lanes and the shoulder two blocked.
1: Thank you, Kevin. Well, two people are dead after an early morning shooting in Hamilton's East End. Police say the shooting may be connected to another altercation where somebody discharged bear spray. Greg Ross explains.
3: Police say they were called to a townhouse complex on Candlewood Drive in Hamilton after reports of gunfire at around 2:25 this morning.
4: When police arrived, officers located two males suffering from gunshot wounds.
3: Detective Sergeant Mike Ebert says the victims were rushed to hospital where they later died.
4: The victims have been identified as 18-year-old Abdul Malik Shibli and 16-year-old Afaf Benafif.
3: Ebert says that neither of them lived in the area where the shooting took place. Police are now trying to determine if the victims were involved in an earlier incident where bear spray was discharged. It happened just before midnight.
4: Police believe the shooting may have been retaliation for an earlier disturbance involving bear spray at a residence in the Hamilton's East End.
3: Police say that as many as six people may have gone to the townhouse complex looking for retribution after the bear spray incident.
4: We believe the residence on Candlewood was a targeted residence and that somebody in that residence was targeted in relation to this disturbance, but not the victim.
3: At this point, it's not clear who fired the shots, and so far, no arrests have been made. Greg Ross, CBC News, Hamilton.
1: A jail official who was the target of an alleged murder plot continued his testimony in court today in an unrelated case. The alleged plot against him was what sparked a massive probe into police corruption known as Project South. But in this current unrelated case, the officer is accused by an inmate of overseeing abusive practices. Sarah McMillan has more from Superior Court.
5: The senior corrections officer was cross-examined in court today and was accused of planting evidence to incriminate an inmate at the Toronto South Detention Center. The officer's identity

0: is protected by a publication ban. Court heard in April 2025, staff at the jail were searching for apparent weapons. After an inmate refused a strip search, he was placed in what's known as a dry cell, a room with the plumbing shut off. The next day, officers found a sharpened piece of glass or plastic when searching his feces. But in court today, the inmate's lawyer suggested the senior officer planted it there, pointing out a moment on security footage where the officer is leaning over the toilet and his hand moves away from his hip. The weapon was found by another officer shortly after, leading to the inmate being charged. The senior officer denies planting the weapon and all allegations against him. He said he continues to fear for his safety after the alleged attempt on his life last June, which kicked off the Project South police corruption investigation. In court today, he said he's concerned about this charter application being used as a platform to further victimize him. Sarah McMillan, CBC News, Toronto.
1: Former federal cabinet minister Chris Alexander has jumped into Toronto's mayoral race, and the Conservative politician's campaign seems poised to shake up the contest. The CBC's Toronto's Sean Jeffords has more.
2: I see with my own eyes that we are slightly adrift.
3: Chris Alexander on why he's running to be Toronto's mayor. The former federal cabinet minister says he's seen services erode, planning done poorly, and congestion increase.
2: With the right team, with a habit, really a commitment to bringing people together, I think we can get back on the right track.
3: But his entry into the race has drawn criticism from another high-profile candidate, Brad Bradford. The councillor had until this point been Mayor Olivia Chow's chief challenger. He says Alexander's track record in federal politics makes him the wrong choice for the job. He specifically points to his connection to the controversial barbaric cultural practices tip line as an example of that. That policy sought to address so-called honor killings, child marriages, and polygamy.
4: In the most diverse city in the world, somebody who harbors those views, I think that makes you unfit for this office.
3: Alexander said again today that policy was a mistake. He rejected assertions he represents a more conservative brand of politics in the race. City Hall needs an outsider in the mayor's office who is moderate, he says.
2: We need to re-find a vibrant political center in the city.
3: Torontonians head to the polls on October 26th. Sean Jeffords, CBC News, Toronto.
1: And that is a look at what is making news in Toronto this hour. I'm Natalie Collada. Your time right now, 5:35.
5: Thanks so much, Natalie. I'm Farah Morale, and you are listening to Here and Now. We got lots more to come in the next half hour of our show. It may be Wednesday, but we are looking ahead to a very, very exciting weekend in this city. Kevin's been teasing us about it, but of course, we are heading into Caribbean Carnival this weekend. We're going to be joined by Jamal McGlure. He is, of course, a former NBA All-Star, former assistant coach with the Raptors, and also the Toronto Revelers Band leader. He's going to be joining us on the program for a look ahead to the weekend. That's coming up in about 10 minutes. But first, let's head back to Kevin for a look at traffic and transit.
6: Yeah, traffic just chipping along on the eastbound 401, approaching White's and the Collector's. Right lane blocked with a crash. Four cars involved, and that's causing a delay from Port Union. Westbound on the 401, approaching Highway 25, that's where you'll find a stalled truck in the right lane through the Milton stretch. With an update on the westbound Gardner at Parkside, it appears the right lane still blocked off with the stall, still heavy off the DVP as a result. Eastbound Gardner traffic you'll find heavy as well. Northbound DVP delays continue right out of the city up towards the 401. And an update on the northbound 400 at Bass Pro Mills. In addition to this collision blocking the two left lanes and shoulder now, watch for a stall in behind it blocking the left lane. Farah?
5: Okay, thanks very much, Kevin. We are going to head over to our meteorologist, Colette Kennedy. She's keeping an eye on the forecast as we move through the evening.
7: Tonight, we continue with dry conditions, so clear skies ahead, a low of 16 degrees, close to seasonal, actually a smidge below, in fact, and still a northerly flow, so those winds still coming out of the north, but they won't be as gusty through the overnight hours, and then tomorrow by afternoon, they pick back up a little bit from the northwest at 15 to 30 kilometers per hour. We will have sun throughout the day on Thursday, a really good-looking day. A bit of humidity, a little more than today, so a high of 27, feeling like 31. And then on Friday, we do get some increasing cloudiness, especially for the second half of the day. A slim chance for a stray shower to go through. I know we're headed into the long weekend, but be aware of that. A high of 28. And then Saturday's high in the mid-20s, 25, 26 degrees, quite a bit of cloud cover moving in. So we'll still have some sunny breaks, but carrying on with a chance for some showers on both Saturday and Sunday. It's a little bit stronger, that risk on Sunday. Again, hope hoping to have some sunshine in there and keep the

0: These more scattered in nature. Sunday's high 25, and Monday a mix of sun and cloud and a high of 26.
1: Okay, thanks very much, Colette. Well, it is coming up fairly close to 5:40. That's when we do our check on sports with Kevin Carrington. Hello, Kevin.
2: Hello there.
1: Okay, you know, it's nice to talk about the Toronto Blue Jays in a sort of positive light, but they did lose last night, so they're looking to win today's next match. How did they do?
2: Pretty good. Toronto, as you said, was looking to bounce back. Washington won last night's game 8-6. Early start today, 1 o'clock, and once again, not a whole lot of offense from the Birds. Washington would be the ones to score first in the bottom of the fourth. Jays would finally wake up to score a couple of runs late, then exploded for three runs in the eighth to run away with this one. Toronto wins 5-2 to take the game and two out of three games in this series with the Washington Nationals. Toronto is still out of playoff spot, so they still got a lot of work to do, Farah. They return to work Friday to start a three-game Battle of the Birds, a home series with the St. Louis Cardinals.
1: Okay, let's hop over to basketball now.
2: All right.
1: Those tough times continue for the Tempo, hey?
2: Yeah, Marina's Mobbery's an individual success at the show that we're hoping would kind of bleed over into team success. It didn't. The league's newest expansion team dropped a close one, a 100-93 loss last night. But they were far playing the league-leading Minnesota Lynx, handing the Tempo their fourth straight loss, standing to back before the All-Star break. The two teams will meet again tomorrow in Toronto this time. It's going to be a home one, live from Coca-Cola Coliseum.
1: Okay, let's pivot over to tennis. A tough day for defending champion Canada's Leila Fernandez over at the DC Open.
2: Yeah, the Quebec native was dethroned by Alexandra Ila of the Philippines in the second round of the women's singles at the Mabadala DC Open. A bit of redemption for Ila, who got trounced by the Canadian in last April's Stuttgart Open. Tough loss for Fernandez after easily defeating Poland's Magda Linette in their opening match. So she's out.
1: Okay, and finally, Kevin, how is Canada doing? We're on day six now at the Commonwealth Games.
2: They were doing pretty good. Canada's medal count now sits at 39. Just refreshed my screen as competition continues in Glasgow, Scotland. For Canada, 14 gold, 11 silver, and 14 bronze medals now. Sarah Mitten dominated the field en route to her second shot put title. Weightlifter Alex Belmar claimed silver in the men's 94 kilometer category.
1: I hate that word.
2: I know I'm trying to get my lips wrapped around it. I fumble it too sometimes.
1: Me too.
2: No flubbing for Canada's men's 3v3 wheelchair basketball team, who won bronze. Now, the gold medals for Canada actually placed them second in the standings.
1: Nice.
2: Australia tops the table with 47 gold medals,
1: wow.
2: 103 overall. They're just running away with this right now.
1: Australia just killing it, hey? Down under.
2: Yeah. They're getting over.
1: Yeah, getting over, not under. Kevin, thanks so much.
2: No problem. That's sports.
1: That's Kevin Carrington. He brings us sports every day on our program, just a few minutes before 5:40. And it is right now 5:40. You are listening to Here and Now. We got lots more to come in the next part of our program, including a tee-up of the very exciting weekend that we are heading into. I'm talking about Caribbean Carnival that is happening. We're going to be joined by a name that's very familiar to our listeners. I'm talking about Jamal McGlure. He's, of course, a former NBA All-Star, ambassador for the Toronto Raptors, and, of course, the Toronto Revelers band leader. He's going to join us for a conversation about everything that we can be excited about as we head into this weekend. But first, Montreal folk singer Loren is working on her sophomore album. She says his next single was born out of a haunted place. Here is Loren with Golden California.

0: That was Gold in California by Loren. Her next album comes out very soon on August the 28th. It's 5:45 and you're listening to Here and Now. We're going to head back over now to Kevin Carrington for a look at how things are moving in the rush hour in traffic and transit. Hey, Kevin.
1: Very slowly, far westbound 401 approaching Bathurst and the Collectors. We've got the two center lanes blocked off with a crash now. Westbound 401 just past Highway 25, still dealing with that stalled truck in the right lane through the Milton stretch. A couple of things on the eastbound 401 at the Allen and the Collectors. Our stall block in the right lane shouldn't be too much longer for this one, according to MTO. Eastbound 401 approaching White's and the Collectors, however, we got a crash there. That one's going to be around for a while. Four cars involved in this crash, one of them damaged very, very badly. That's causing a delay from the Scarborough stretch. With an update on the westbound Gardner, at last check at Parkside, still had a stall block in the right lane, so that's making for a heavy go. Heavy on the eastbound side as well. Heavy out of downtown on the DVP. Now, updating on the northbound 400, problems at Highway 7 have gone. At Langstaff, still got a stall block in the left lane, and up at Rutherford, a collision there, Farah, has the two left lanes blocked. Now, this is really important because we're heading into the big carnival time right now in the city, and this is the time of the week when people are heading to the grocery stores and to the liquor stores. So it's already busy in and out of the city. Enjoy your carnival.
0: Okay, thanks very much. That's where we are going to continue our conversation. You may know him as a former NBA All-Star or community ambassador for the Toronto Raptors, but Jamal McGlure has a few more titles, including founder and band leader of the Toronto Revelers. And his band is set to kick off festivities at Caribbean Carnival this weekend. Ahead of that, Jamal joins me on the line now. Hello and welcome, Jamal.
2: Good morning, or good afternoon, I should say. How are you doing?
0: It's been a busy few days for you. I'm sure you're losing track of the time here.
2: Yeah, it's definitely very busy. We're counting down the hours, looking forward to the grand parade on Saturday, but we also have a competition called the Kings and Queens tomorrow.
0: Yeah, really excited for that as well. But let's start with a conversation about the Revelers. This year marks 20 years for the Toronto Revelers. Jamal, what does a milestone like that mean to you?
2: It means so much to me. The fact that I started this back in 2006,

0: as a way to get back to my community, trying to merge generations together between my kids with my parents and having them in one space, celebrating our culture. And it has evolved. I started with 100 masqueraders and now we have well over 4,000. So you can see the interest, the love, and the passion for one of our many, many treasures that we have, that we give in the summer of Toronto. You know, summer short with the way the weather is that we have to embrace all of our cultures, and this is one of them.
1: Absolutely. And tell me a little bit more about the evolution. You talked about going from 100 masqueraders to 4,000 plus. How have you seen things change during your time with the Revelers?
0: In things change as far as people becoming more interested in it, learning about the art. It's the easy feat. A lot of people see the end product, but don't know the culture and the unity that it takes to have these costumes ready in time. I have my aunts and my uncles spending 24-hour days in our mass camp or our band warehouse trying to get these costumes ready for this one day. And with our carnival, we don't have a second chance to make a first impression. So we always have to make sure that we're on top of our game and sharp. And to have my family and friends a part of this with our kids, it means so much to us.
1: So much work goes into all of this. You were talking there about the costumes. I wonder what your band's theme is this year.
0: My band's theme is the vault. Celebrating 20 years, I want to be able to open our vault and show the world exactly how the last 20 years have been and celebrate with everybody. So it's going to be amazing. We ask everybody to be a part of it by coming and being spectators. If you don't have a costume, please respect the mass or respect the costumes and watch from the sidelines. It's very important. These young people have spent a lot of time and resources into making sure that they're able to present it without any sort of hindrances. And we're looking forward to executing that on Saturday.
1: You talked a lot about the young people that are involved in all of this. I wonder, as somebody who has been part of this for so long, what does it mean to you to see these young people, really this next generation of young people, embrace the carnival culture right now?
0: It's very important to me in the sense that eventually we're going to have to pass the torch to the younger generation. And with us winning the Band of the Year last week for the Children's Carnival, it shows that we have active participants that want to learn, want to grow with the band, and want to represent their culture and their family as well.
1: And Jamal, many people know this. You were born and raised in this city. You've talked about why this means so much to you. But what is it about Caribbean Carnival that means so much to you personally and keeps you coming back every year in such a significant way?
0: That's a very, very great question, and I'll answer it. When you see the Jubilee and these masqueraders' faces, you see them cackling, you see them laughing and joking and jumping up and dancing, and that's why we do what we do, because we want to be able to give them an experience that will last them a very long time. They work hard each and every day, and I also want them to understand about the history of this as well. And the fact that we are presenting a story, and this is all going back to emancipation. This is the way that we used to express ourselves, though we were, you know, slaves back way back when. And this was a way of us being able to talk and show the world that we want to be free. So it's very important.
1: I'm glad you mentioned that. A lot of people associate carnival, with being a great party, but there is so much rich history that we often forget about and don't talk about enough, which is what created all of this.
0: Yes, we don't talk about the history of carnival. And again, we have been through a lot, the Caribbean community, and this is a way of us presenting our wonderful talents and our arts for the whole world to see. And it's becoming bigger. We have the biggest festival in North America, and we want to continue to grow. So I'm looking forward to being a part of that journey and the

0: Revelers is embodying everything that Carnival is about. And it's about unity, giving back to our community, and making sure we do it in a nice, safe, clean way.
1: Now, Jamal, when we first started talking, you mentioned the King and Queen competition coming up. Tell us a little bit more about your plans over the coming days, and especially as we head into the weekend.
0: Well, my plans are to continue working. These are 24-hour days right now, trying to get everything finished. We have masqueraders coming to our mask camp where we make these costumes to pick up. I want to make sure that their experience starts there and it's seamless. And we're getting ready for a big competition tomorrow. So we have costumes that are 20 foot high by 20 foot wide.
1: Wow.
0: And we're getting the final touches on those things. So we're going to mount them up tonight and we're going to dance in them and shake them to make sure that it looks properly and nothing falls off of it.
1: A lot of work still to be done, Jamal, but we really appreciate you carving out time to speak with us on our program today. Thank you so much.
0: Thank you so much for the opportunity, and looking forward to seeing you guys in person and seeing all of our fans on CBC on Saturday for the Toronto Revelers. We are float number one.
1: Okay, float number one. We will make note of that. Jamal, good luck with the next couple days.
0: Thank you. I appreciate you. Thank you for the opportunity.
1: That is Jamal McGlure. He is a Toronto Raptors community ambassador and band leader of the Toronto Revelers. The Grand Parade is happening, as you just heard him mention, this Saturday along Lakeshore Boulevard. And one of the artists that is performing as part of Caribbean Carnival this weekend is Allison Hynes. She will be at the Markham Fairgrounds on Sunday. Here she is with her song, Roll It Go.

0: That is Allison Hynes with Roll It Gal. She is performing as part of the carnival festivities at the Markham Fairgrounds on Sunday. Let's do one last check on Kevin, who's no doubt dancing behind the traffic desk.
1: Oh yeah, Far. I caught you doing the butterfly or the Tootsie roll. I think I got some inspiration for my cardio class.
0: No one needs to see me doing that.
1: That'd be epic. All right, we're rolling along real slowly on the major routes. We got delays both ways on your 401 westbound approaching Bathurst in the collectors, a crash. We got a stalled truck still at Highway 25. Eastbound 401 at the Allen in the collectors, a stall, broken down vehicle block in the right lane. They said it wouldn't be long, so hopefully that's gone by the time you get there. Still dealing with this crash approaching White's Road in the collectors. At last check, right lane was blocked off. Four cars involved, one of them damaged pretty good. And the latest on the northbound 400 at Langstaff, a stall blocking the left lane, and up at Rutherford, the two left lanes still blocked off, Farah.
0: Okay, thanks so much, Kevin. It is 26 degrees under partly cloudy skies, the humidity feeling closer to 28. I'm Farah Morali. Thank you for tuning in. Your World Tonight is next.
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2: 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Your World Tonight is coming up next. 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
5: I'm Lauren McGinnis. It's been years since a Massachusetts museum that was not an aquarium received a one-star review, naming it the worst aquarium ever. Now it's going viral thanks to that cutting critique.
6: You know, if people can't find clean needles, they're going to use dirty needles. And I just think it perpetuates the problem.
7: New HIV transmissions on the rise globally and in Canada, according to the latest modeling data. Some experts are pointing to funding cuts and harm prevention for reversing decades of progress. Now there are questions about this country's wider commitments to end the public health threat. This is Your World Tonight. I'm Kimberly Yale. Also on the program.
8: He brought in copper sheet on rolls, brand new. It's about 30,000 pounds. I said, well, tell them we can pay them, but we have to have an HST number. They got in the truck and left.
7: Surging copper thefts. A major telecom company says it has seen the amount of wires stolen spike since this time last year, and they say the consequences could be much more serious than the loss of the precious metal. But we begin with a major update on a story we first brought you last week. A Canadian intern at a branch of NATO accused of spying for a third country. A CBC News investigation has uncovered the identity of a Canadian arrested on espionage charges last week in Belgium. A woman with an impressive resume who held a series of sensitive jobs at home and abroad. Senior investigative reporter Jonathan Gatehouse joins us with the details. Jonathan, what can you tell us about this woman?
9: Well, her legal name is Biwei Zhang. She also goes by the first names Claire and Katina. She's in her 30s and recently graduated with a master's in computer science from the University of Ottawa, specializing in artificial intelligence. And her resume lists a series of jobs with high-profile organizations over the past decade, including the World Trade Organization in Geneva and the European Space Agency in Italy. She's also worked for the Canadian Space Agency and before that as an economist with Statistics Canada. But it's her most recent position as an intern at SHAPE, NATO's military headquarters near Mons, Belgium, that led to her arrest last week on charges of espionage and belonging to a criminal organization. Under Belgian law, suspects are not identified until the charges go to trial, but we were able to identify

0: Zhang through her CV, academic writings, and various social media profiles, including a post last summer where she announced she was taking an internship with Shape. We've reached out to Zhang, but have not yet received a response. And of course, we should note that none of these charges have been tested in the court.
1: What can you tell us about that NATO job?
0: It is a prestigious internship, only open to citizens of NATO's 32 member nations, with just 35 positions each year. It does require a security clearance, which the internship program warns can take months to complete. And that vigorous background check would have been carried out by Canadian authorities, specifically the RCMP and CSIS. We reached out to Global Affairs Canada, which oversees that process. They noted that such assessments are provided by CSIS, but that the final decision to, quote, grant, deny, or revoke a security clearance rests with the federal government. And they declined specific comment on this case, as it is the subject of an ongoing investigation.
1: These allegations are getting a lot of attention at home and abroad. Did Canadian authorities miss anything here?
0: Well, we did find a Federal Court of Canada ruling about Bi Weizhang, one that found she had committed fraud in a job application. Back in 2019, she applied for a job with Canada Border Services Agency through an online portal, submitting her application twice with a slightly different name and using two different email addresses. This enabled her to write the application exam twice over a 24-hour period. The Public Service Commission determined that this was fraud, and a judicial review by the federal court upheld that finding in a ruling last summer. And that's a finding that one would think might raise questions about someone seeking a sensitive job with NATO.
1: All right. Thanks for this, Jonathan.
0: You're welcome.
1: That was senior investigative reporter Jonathan Gatehouse. Prime Minister Mark Carney's pushing back at the idea of curbing energy exports to the U.S. to gain leverage in a trade war. At a news conference in Red Deer, Alberta, the Prime Minister was asked about holding back exports, including oil. Carney said that could harm Canada's reputation.
2: Being a reliable supplier is important. Canadians are reliable. Canadians can be trusted. We have many exports and commodities. One of the biggest commodities, arguably the best, is trust. And so when you're a supplier of a key commodity, you got to think really hard about not supplying.
1: One concession Ottawa is making, eliminating a 15% fee for online streaming companies. The money goes to homegrown content, but Ottawa now says it will replace it with government funding. The so-called Netflix tax was part of the Online Streaming Act Washington has cited as a trade irritant. HIV cases are on the rise in this country. New data from the Public Health Agency of Canada shows cases rose nearly 23% from 2022 to 2024. Now, experts warn Canada is off track to meet its goal of ending HIV as a public health threat by 2030. Tashana Reid has the story.
3: Activists hold signs protesting American cuts to HIV funding at the International AIDS Conference in Rio de Janeiro. There, health experts shared a dire warning that the loss in funding could undo years of progress in the fight against HIV. Winnie Bienima is the executive director of UNAIDS.
4: The ends is no longer limited by science. It's limited by inequality, by political choices.
3: At least 21 countries have reported a rise in HIV infections, Canada now among them. New data released from the Public Health Agency of Canada says between 2022 and 2024, there's been a 23% increase in HIV cases. In 2024, it's estimated just over 2,500 new infections occurred. Dr. Julio Montaner is the executive director of the BC Center for Excellence in HIV/AIDS.
5: So what we're seeing is a resurgence of HIV, both new infections and AIDS, which was until 2 or 3 years ago persistently declining because the strategy was working.
3: Dr. Montaner was a lead architect behind the treatment as prevention strategy adopted by the UN to end the AIDS pandemic by 2030. It's calling for 95% of people with HIV to be diagnosed, to be on treatment, and to have a suppressed viral load. But Canada is failing to meet its targets. He says the government should increase tracking the virus at least quarterly and expand community supports.
5: So imagine how badly are we positioned to possibly defeat an epidemic when we're looking in our rearview mirror to what happened 2 and 4 years ago.

0: pretending that we know what's coming ahead of us.
1: This spring, Manitoba declared a public health emergency as HIV cases skyrocketed. Saskatchewan also reporting a significant rise. Daryl Jordan is a harm reduction worker in Saskatoon.
2: A lot of people have lost connection with their care. They're not taking their medication.
1: Jody Jollimore is the executive director of CADI, an organization that supports people living with HIV. He says as the face of HIV changes, it is popping up in smaller communities without adequate infrastructure or support.
3: HIV, it tends to thrive in pockets where there's the least connection to care in those communities, where stigma or discrimination or racism may prevent someone from coming forth to get tested.
1: But there is some hope. According to a UN report, a total of 11 countries are on track to meet targets to eliminate HIV as a public health threat by 2030. Tashauna Reed, CBC News, Toronto.
4: Coming right up, booming copper prices and thefts. The precious metals disappearing from telephone lines and construction sites more and more often. Plus, one of the highest profile doctors in the U.S. on the hot seat over the origins of COVID-19. And later, we'll have this story.
5: They're the world's biggest K-pop boy band. They're having the biggest comeback with new music and a sold-out world tour.
6: Let's go. Let's go.
5: But BTS is turning away from the Grammys, and fans are backing them up.
7: You know what? Round of applause to the members.
5: So why is the group refusing to submit its music for consideration? I'm Akhti Gebrselassie. I'll have that story coming up on Your World Tonight.
4: It's used in wiring and pipes all across the country, and it's being stolen from infrastructure and work sites more than ever before. Copper's rising dramatically in value, and Canada's largest telecom company is sounding the alarm about the impact. Nisha Patel reports.
8: When prices are up, you get a little more copper coming in.
9: Gary Dvorkin says more people are coming to his salvage yard trying to sell copper scraps. The founder of Pure Scrap Metal in Oakville, Ontario, isn't surprised.
8: And if you bring in 100 pounds and you get $700 or $800, that's a lot of money for most people.
9: Demand is soaring for the metal that's used in everything from electric cars to data centers. Copper prices have surged 44% since August of last year, now trading at about $6.41 US a pound. That's making it a target for thieves trying to resell copper they've stolen. So these days, Dvorkin is vigilant.
8: I'd say we look out all the time. We do. If somebody's a new customer and they bring in a lot, the guys are told, our guys ask them for a driver's license.
9: Copper has been swiped from construction sites, railway crossings, and EV charging stations. Tampering has caused power outages, with London Hydro saying damaged infrastructure cost that utility more than $1 million in repairs last year alone. Telecom companies are also concerned.
10: People are getting more and more organized and creative in how they do this, so it's becoming a bigger issue for everybody right now.
9: Bell's director of national network operations, David Joyce, says thieves are cutting down telephone lines more often than ever. When they remove the copper wire inside, they sometimes cut through fiber optic cables, too. The damage can disrupt internet and TV services and emergency services like 911.
10: Typically, they'll do it when there's not a lot of eyes watching. So we find that most of the stuff happens at night. So.
9: Bell says it recorded almost 1,000 incidents of copper theft and vandalism across Canada over the first half of the year. That's up 78% compared to the same time last year. The majority of theft is taking place in Ontario, though there's been a serious uptick in New Brunswick and Quebec.
10: Then we need people that are working around the clock to repair these services and bring in specialized equipment. So it can be quite costly, and each incident would be maybe in the tens of thousands of dollars or more.
9: Bell has installed cameras and alarms to deter theft and has also been swapping some copper lines over to fiber. Canada strengthened federal laws this month, too. Copper thieves who damage critical infrastructure will now face harsher sentences. Nisha Patel, CBC News, Toronto.
4: WestJet and its flight attendants have agreed to a plan on how to wind down operations ahead of any labor disruption. Flight attendants voted in favor of strike action earlier this month. They could walk off the job or be locked out by Sunday. FIFA, long accused of

0: corruption and enriching itself from world soccer has hit some serious pushback over its latest money-making scheme. The plan to sell game rights to private investors to generate billions has ignited a chorus of condemnation in the soccer world. As Michelle Song tells us, one reason is the involvement of a member of Donald Trump's extended family.
1: Just fresh off of Spain's triumph over Argentina in the 2026 FIFA World Cup final, the not-for-profit organization is proposing to privatize part of the beloved tournament.
2: It is a golden opportunity.
1: FIFA plans to create a subsidiary called FIFA Forward Enterprises to sell 20% of its commercial rights to private investors, including a firm run by Joshua Kushner, the brother of U.S. President Donald Trump's son-in-law, Jared Kushner. But the plan has sparked major backlash. FIFA's president Gianni Infantino clarified it is simply a proposal at this stage.
2: It is just an offer, not an obligation, and we are here to discuss it with everyone.
1: Europe's soccer body UEFA says the game is not FIFA's to sell, calling an emergency meeting of its members for Thursday. CONCACAF, the North and Central American Soccer Federation, says it was blindsided by the lack of prior consultation. Gareth Wheeler is a commentator for One Soccer.
3: This opens the door for more outside influence, where decision making is more from a position of profit than the play on the field.
1: FIFA has given its 211 member federations a deadline of September 19th to vote. If the vote passes, those who vote in favor will receive a one-time payment of $20 million U.S., which could be particularly enticing to nations dependent on FIFA funding. Infantino says it plans to invest heavily in regions that are traditionally not featured on the World Cup stage. But former chair of the FIFA Governance Committee, Miguel Maduro, says the organization needs to look beyond growing profits.
4: It needs to make sure, for example, that tickets remain accessible to all the fans. It needs to be to make sure that the calendar of events is such that the well-being of athletes is not put into question.
1: Infantino has tried to commercialize in the past. In 2018, he struck a deal worth tens of billions with a Japanese bank to create new global competitions. Ultimately, that was blocked by resistance from UEFA. But sports economist Moshe Lander says this proposal could go forward.
5: I think that money talks at the end of the day. And if you can make sure that 211 organizations are getting enough of a payout that they can see it as being worth their while to sell their soul, it will happen.
1: Infantino has been criticized for his relationship with Trump during this year's World Cup, a tournament that was lucrative for the organization. And Infantino is running for a final term next year, so far unopposed. Michelle Song, CBC News, Toronto.
0: A political spectacle to tell you about in the U.S. Capitol, an example of the deep divide among Americans that dates back to the pandemic. Dr. Anthony Fauci, once the face of Washington's COVID-19 response, was ordered to appear at a Senate hearing on the origin of the virus. But fearing a setup, Fauci refused to answer any questions at all. Katie Simpson reports.
6: I hope today Dr. Fauci will come clean.
7: This is the moment Senator Rand Paul and his fellow Republicans had been waiting for, a chance to grill Dr. Anthony Fauci under oath over his handling of the COVID-19 pandemic.
8: Who the f*** do you think you were for doing that? It is a total disgrace what you did to this country.
7: They berated him, one after another, about the decisions he made and the advice he gave. While Senator Paul repeated his accusations that Fauci engaged in illegal activity, though he presented no credible evidence to back his claim.
6: The COVID lockdown, however, could never have been inflicted without you aiding and abetting the crime.
7: To each and every assertion, Fauci delivered the exact same reply.
9: I respectfully decline to answer based upon my rights under the Fifth Amendment of the Constitution.
7: More than 100 times, Fauci invoked the Fifth Amendment, which means he didn't answer the question, citing his constitutional right against self-incrimination. But in his opening statement, he essentially argued that Republicans are using the hearing as a fishing expedition to try to get him to perjure himself, citing the numerous times Senator Paul has called for him to be jailed.
9: Any reasonable person who has followed his unhinged obsession with me would readily come to the same conclusion.
7: This effort is not necessarily surprising, since former

0: President Joe Biden gave Fauci a preemptive pardon, one of several he granted to individuals who had become targets of President Donald Trump and Republicans, fearing they would seek retribution. In this situation, the pardon isn't useful, though, since it applies to events before January of 2025.
1: So I would say, sir, sit quietly and don't say another word.
0: The hearing at times became heated. Senator Paul ordered one of Fauci's lawyers to be removed from the room, prompting applause from some of Fauci's critics. And Republicans grew frustrated with Fauci's responses, even to innocuous questions.
2: What day of the week is it today?
3: I respectfully decline to answer.
0: But Democrats, including Senator Maggie Hassan, supported Fauci's strategy.
4: And it must be enormously frustrating to know that this hearing is designed to entrap you.
0: While Senator Richard Blumenthal accused Republicans of using this to try to score political points.
5: The Trump administration has been engaged in a campaign to rewrite this history.
0: The hearing illustrates that COVID-19 remains one of the most divisive issues in the U.S. The tensions will drag into next week when senators hold a vote on whether to hold Fauci in contempt for refusing to answer questions. Katie Simpson, CBC News, Washington.
6: Firefighters in France just can't catch a break from the weather. Scorching hot temperatures and high winds are fanning flames across the country. One huge fire has already triggered what's believed to be the largest ever peacetime evacuation in the country. The CBC's Nahla Ayed was nearby when yet another fire started, and some of the 2,200 firefighters on the front lines scrambled into action.
7: The order comes by radio from the ground. And all clear for reinforcements to come from above. Moments later, they swoop in low, one plane after the other, shooting out arcs of water to try to herd the flames from the sky, while firefighters at ground level go deep into the scorched forest to try to finish the job. Even this one small battle inside France's unprecedented wildfires is a multi-front effort.
8: Donc pour ça, on a des moyens terrestres.
7: We have land resources and air resources, which help us to control this fire so that it doesn't spread further, Lieutenant Colonel Didier Nicolo tells me. France's fires have burned for days, leading to the displacement of more than 200,000 people.
9: Plus de 2,200 sapeurs-pompiers sont toujours déployés sur le terrain.
7: Almost all of France's firefighters are here, says Commander Mathieu Jomain. There are 20 aircraft currently deployed, and the strategy remains the same, he says. We'll go fast and we'll go hard on any new smoke that appears. Recently, there had been warnings that the fourth heat wave of the summer here could slow down the fight against fire, and worse, even spark new fires. We had just arrived to such a spot when the firefighters had discovered one of them and moved in to nip it in the bud. With the help of the water bombers, the smoke eventually dissipated and the flames in this one small spot disappeared. The exhausted firefighters waiting by the side of the road, some with faces blackened from the smoke. But the larger fire, affecting an area near Bordeaux, about four times the size of Paris, has changed the lives of thousands, like grocery store owner Laurent Maury.
10: The most difficult for us is to observe that the fire forces have no control of the fire.
6: Yeah.
10: The fire is stronger than us.
7: And with weather continuing to work at cross purposes, they must fight back one fire at a time. Nahla Ayed, CBC News, near Le Temple, France.
6: In neighboring Spain, firefighters have contained a wildfire near the capital, Madrid. It was one of the worst ever in the region, and firefighters are still dousing hotspots. But some evacuation orders have been lifted. In other regions, several wildfires are burning out of control, and the country is bracing for yet another heat wave. You're listening to Your World Tonight from CBC News. I'm Kimberly Gale. You can hear Your World Tonight on the CBC News app or wherever you get your podcasts. K-pop superstars BTS won't submit their music for the 2027 Grammy Awards amid controversy over a new category for Asian pop performance. As Magda Gabriel Selassie reports, the new award is drawing widespread backlash online.

0: thinks the Grammys have long disrespected the K-pop band. Previously, the band was nominated 5 times, performed 3 times, and never took home a trophy.
1: They were kind of just being taken advantage of, I think, and not for their music, but just more for viewership. So I'm actually very proud that they took a stance.
0: This stance comes just a month after the Grammys announced 5 new categories. Asian pop performance is one of them. Tamar Herman is a writer and K-pop expert in New York.
2: The reaction to the category was essentially like, well, you're doing this because you don't want to give BTS any of the bigger awards, which I think is constantly the feeling when they create these categories.
0: BTS said in its statement, quote, "We hope our music can be heard and loved for what it is, rather than being divided by region or language." Stephen J. Horowitz, a senior music writer at Variety, is not alone in reading between the lines.
3: I think they didn't want to be pigeonholed into being an Asian act. I think that they are a pop act and they probably felt that they would end up in this category or felt pressured to choose between pop or Asian pop.
0: The Grammys have yet to respond to all of this. But in a previous statement, its CEO said the new categories were all about representing more music and being more inclusive.
3: To the Grammys' credit and the Recording Academy's credit, they really do make an effort to change. It's never.
0: But for BTS fans like Van, that effort hasn't gone far enough.
1: The world's changing. Music is changing. So let's try to be a little more inclusive without segregating. And let's go!
0: BTS thanked its army of fans for standing with them. The band will be making its only Canadian stop of the tour in Toronto next month. Makhtar Gebreselassie, CBC News, Toronto.
4: And finally, there could soon be more bumblebees and other pollinators buzzing around Prince Edward Island if Charles Lipnicki gets his way.
5: We grow a lot of fruit crops on this farm, and every fruit crop needs a little help to get that pollination to give us a good yield.
4: He and his wife own and operate the Island Honey Wine Company. They produce mead, or honey wine, and grow everything from lavender to hascap berries and apples. Now, they're dedicating a section of land to 3 types of clover and their bright purple flowers with the pollinators in mind. But it isn't just about their crops.
5: I think more because it's going to help the well-being of the bees themselves. They need as much help as we can give them. So anything we can introduce into our properties that enhances the nectar and pollen availability for these creatures is hugely beneficial.
4: They're doing this by signing on to the Operation Pollinator Program, which provides landowners with enough seed to cover nearly 1 hectare. Its aim is to increase habitat and biodiversity to allow pollinators to thrive. John Hooper is a dairy farmer and president of the PEI Soil and Crop Improvement Association, which helps run the program.
6: It will help us to increase the pollinator population that has been under steady pressure for the last 10 years. So it's one small thing we can do to help.
4: Mike Beamish has a fruit farm and takes part in the program. He expects attracting the pollinators to have an even bigger impact over time.
7: By attracting the pollinators, we're hoping that they set up their homes or somewhere along the tree lines and so on. So next spring, they'll be active and ready to work in the orchard.
4: Back at the Island Honey Wine Company, Lipnicki says his pollinator field is there to stay, and he encourages others to get involved too.
5: There's no downside to having more pollination available. We have a big advantage here in PEI because we have so many areas that are hedgerowed, and we have a lot of rolling hills here in central PEI. And that's the perfect location for the bees and other pollinators to find their forage.
4: Thanks for being with us. This has been Your World Tonight for Wednesday, July 29th. I'm Kimberly Gale. Good night.

0: Police found a 16-year-old boy and an 18-year-old man wounded at a residence on Candlewood Drive. Both died in hospital. Hamilton police say they think there were at least six people at the scene when gunfire was exchanged. Investigators believe the shooting may have been in retaliation for an earlier disturbance involving bear spray at a residence in Hamilton's East End. And WestJet and its flight attendants have agreed to a plan on how to wind down operations ahead of a potential labor disruption. Flight attendants at Canada's second largest airline voted in favor of strike action earlier this month. They could walk off the job or be locked out by Sunday. WestJet says the agreement to wind down is not a sign that talks are going badly or a guarantee that operations will stop.
1: And here's the weather forecast for Barrie Huronia tonight. Skies clearing early this evening with wind becoming light later this evening and a low of 14 degrees. And on Thursday, it's Sunday with wind gusting late in the morning, a high of 26, feeling like 29 with a very high UV index. For Peterborough and the Kawartha, skies clearing early this evening with wind becoming light and a low of 15. On Thursday, it's sunny with wind gusting near noon, a high of 28, feeling more like 33 with the humidex and a very high UV index.
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4: 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She tore it apart. 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
5: Hello, I'm Lauren McGuinness, sitting in for Neil Coxall.
6: Good evening, I'm Chris Howden. This is As It Happens. Tonight.
5: Too big for his bridges. When it comes to the Gordie Howe Bridge, a Conservative MP says Prime Minister Mark Carney has gone too far and conceded too much to Donald Trump.
6: At half staff, the manager of a Florida restaurant is forced to suspend some of his Haitian employees after their work permits aren't extended. He says that has left them and him in a troubled state of limbo.
5: Bottle episode. A fisherman finds a message in a bottle in a New Jersey wetland and then finds the woman who wrote it more than 50 years ago and learns the story behind it.
6: A hero's farewell. For 28 years, the late Michael Coyle spent his spare time working on a search and rescue team in BC. A fellow volunteer says he was exactly who you'd want with you in the mountains.
5: The Ballad of the Balladeer will pay tribute to the late Irish musician and actor Glenn Hansard, who starred in the movie The Commitments and approached his music with a singular commitment.
6: And this is the yawning at the painful aquarium. A one-star online review said a Massachusetts whaling museum had the, quote, worst aquarium ever. Now the museum has gone viral for putting that insult on its merchandise. As it happens, the Wednesday edition, radio that has seen lousy aquariums and tanks, but no thanks.

0: It was meant to be a point of connection between Canada and the U.S. Instead, it continues to be a bone of contention. The bridge between Detroit and Windsor finally opened earlier this week, is expected to carry more than 40% of the commercial traffic that travels through that corridor. As we've discussed exhaustively, its opening has been fraught with tension between the American and Canadian governments. And last week, things got muddier when Prime Minister Mark Carney suggested that bridge toll revenue would be split with the U.S. only after accounting for the debt Canada took on during construction, which seemed to contradict the text of a new agreement in principle. Now the Conservative Party is urging a House Standing Committee to study the bridge deal, and today the committee met to discuss that. Shuvaloy Majumdar is the Conservative Shadow Minister for Canada-U.S. Relations. We reached him in Toronto.
1: Shuvaloy Majumdar, you're not a member of this standing committee that met today, so you weren't in the meeting, but what would they be looking into if you had your way?
2: Well, my colleagues and I work closely together on all files, including this one. And I'm very grateful for the presence of conservatives from Windsor and across Canada to be able to hold the government to account. What we want to understand is the nature of the bad deal that Prime Minister Carney made over the Gordie Howe Bridge.

0: details that are still left to be told that are important, particularly on how our capital, our money, Canadian taxpayer money, have been siphoned into an American fund and to what purposes those funds are being dedicated to. That's probably one of the major issues that we want more disclosure and more transparency on with respect to the bad deal that the Prime Minister made and then lied to the country about.
1: The text of the deal is publicly available, to be clear. Explain the allegation, the accusation you're making about siphoning money into an American account.
0: One part of the deal was to go, was that Canadian capital, not pre-debt, as the Prime Minister had said, or not after we had paid debt, rather, as the Prime Minister has said, but that net revenue would now then be appropriated into a fund called the Canada-United States Economic Development Fund. And that fund is opaque. We don't know where that money is going to be dispatched. We do know that Canada is there only in name and in money. And the question that I'm posing to the Prime Minister and to Minister LeBlanc is that money going to be used to refurbish the competitive Ambassador Bridge in Windsor, one that's in disrepair and owned by an American with deep connections to the American administration?
1: The Prime Minister said he, quote, should have been clearer in his comments when he talked about revenue splitting and when Canadian debts on this will be addressed. You're characterizing that as a lie. What makes you say that?
0: Well, he said one thing and then delivered another. He originally insisted it was net debt. His finance minister is out explaining it as net debt. Then they mixed up the words by saying net revenue. They misled the country in terms of what the nature was for the deal that they capitulated to the United States on over the Gordie Howe Bridge. They have not offered clarity as to where the funds are going to be provided. And only after significant pressure from the press and from the opposition did the Prime Minister have the terms of the agreement in principle published. But the specifics of the deal have yet to be disclosed. Any side letters, side arrangements around the deal have not been disclosed. And the use of Canadian money on the American side of the border has not been disclosed.
1: As you know, the opening of the bridge and the, you know, ability to move traffic through this corridor across the border hung in the balance. I hear you objecting to the deal and characterizing it from, you know, your perspective. But what would you have done differently?
0: This sits in a string of concessions that Prime Minister Carney has made to the United States administration. Over the last year and a half, the Prime Minister had the benefit of the opposition and the public to build Canadian strength and negotiate a successful deal for North America and for the United States and Canada. Instead of doing so, he's pursued a policy of wait and see. What we have seen is that our country has been made vulnerable to these ad hoc negotiations from a very tough and very unpredictable negotiator in Washington. I mean, President Trump should stop using this country and our people as a punching bag. And our country deserves a government prepared to fight for its self-existence and for its livelihoods.
1: On the matter of this file, the Gordie Howe Bridge,
0: what would you have done differently? To my point, this is yet another concession in a string of concessions without building the kind of leverage that Canadians require to negotiate a successful deal with the United States. This type of vulnerability that the Prime Minister has exposed us to, which allows the U.S. administration to pursue ad hoc tariffs and negotiations on individual issues rather than a comprehensive deal, has come at a massive price to Canadians.
1: Whether the deal is a good deal or a bad deal, of course, is subjective. But to be clear, I want to give you a chance. Are you saying you're concerned about corruption in this deal and dishonesty?
0: This is a bad deal, I think, by every objective metric. Canadians did not come out ahead in any single way. We had made a good deal in 2012 when Prime Minister Harper first announced the Gordie Howe Bridge. It is a monument to our potential as North America. Now we've seen Prime Minister Carney concede and capitulate to the United States on a particular deal that is an important piece of infrastructure, which never would have needed to have been made had we made the right decisions all along. There is obviously questions about coercion and corruption, because now we don't know to what degree the United States will be able to control the price of the Canadian bridge, the bridge that Canadians paid for and built. And we don't know to what degree and to what use the money will be put towards on the Canadian side.
1: You've said things would have gone differently under your leadership and under conservative leadership. How would you have put pressure on the United States to get to a better deal?

0: if conservatives had been in power for the last year and a half, we would have unleashed our resources with shovel-ready projects, partnered with First Nations within 6 months. We would have built AutoPac 2.0, increasing production for Canadian and American auto production in global market share. We would have built a strategic reserve for Canadian critical minerals, minerals that are required for defense production, and build defense industrial base that the country deserves. We would have been unleashing Canadian manufacturing and commodity potential, and to negotiate with the United States on the strengths of our entire relationship.
1: You believe that you could have sat across the table from U.S. negotiators in the Trump administration, got that bridge opened on time with no concessions?
0: I believe that when a conservative government, and it's hard to go back in time to relitigate this, I'm sure you can understand that. I'm not going to describe a subjective situation like that. But I believe that over the last year and a half, had Canada, had a Canadian government, had a strong conservative government, taking the right decisions to increase our national strengths, to understand that we are in a different environment, that we would have been able to negotiate with the United States across the array of our relationship, confident and successful partnership for both our countries.
1: Conservative Ontario Premier Doug Ford joined the Prime Minister to celebrate the deal. Is the Conservative Premier of Ontario taking too narrow a view of this?
0: I think the opening of the Gordie Howe Bridge itself is a monument to Canada. My view is that, you know, this is a bridge that will be good for our countries collectively in the future. But I think the deal is a bad deal for Prime Minister Carney.
1: Mr. Majumdar, I really appreciate you speaking with us. Thank you.
0: Thanks, Warren.
2: Shuvaloy Majumdar is the Conservative Shadow Minister for Canada-U.S. Relations. We reached him in Toronto.

0: When people tuck a message into a bottle and throw it out into the ocean, that is the start of a story. The story is only completed when someone finds it. But of course, there's no guarantee that that will happen in a reasonable time frame or that it will happen at all. For Alison Spencer, it did happen, but it took 53 years. Ms. Spencer recently heard from a man named John Cotterman in New Jersey, over 900 kilometers away. He was cleaning up wetlands as part of his work with the Tidelands Initiative when he came upon a bottle that she hadn't seen since 1973. We reached John Cotterman in Avalon, New Jersey, and Alison Spencer in Milan, Michigan.
1: John, why don't we start with you? How common is it to find a message in a bottle doing your cleanup work?
2: I've learned in the last few years it's pretty common. I can come across possibly one a week or one a month.
1: That's incredible. Why did this one stand out to you?
2: Just that it was in an old soda bottle. When I picked it up and could see something inside, you know, it looked like a piece of paper kind of rolled tight. And then I peeked into it and I could see the first line that said this was set adrift on August 20th, 1973. And I was like, oh my gosh. Like, yeah, we got a good one here. I mean, they set it adrift before I was even born.
1: Alison, do you have the letter handy?
3: Yes, I do.
1: Would you be so kind as to read it for us?
3: Of course. So the letter says, this bottle was set adrift on August 20th, 1973, on Second Street Beach, Ocean City, as my captors were transporting me to an island offshore in the Atlantic. Please notify my family that a band of ruthless sponge fishermen are forcing me to dive for them in shark-infested waters. Please return this note to my home, and it gives our address in Bernardsville, where we grew up. And you may have just saved my life. Thank you. And it's signed Laurie Blair.
1: Wow, an incredible emergency or an incredible imagination.
3: Incredible imagination.
1: Right. Tell us about what you remember about that day with your sister 53 years ago.
3: Well, it's funny because I'm sure we expected it to be found pretty quickly. And when it wasn't, I never gave it another thought. But when John showed me a picture of the note, it shocked me into remembrance because it's my handwriting on the note. My mother had four children.

0: And I'm guessing that maybe this was a day that wasn't a great beach day, but she was always looking for ways to get us outside, out of the house. And I remember that she suggested that it would be such a fun idea to write a note and put it in a bottle. And then we kids should go on down to the beach and take care of that, give it a send off. So Laurie's the one with the imagination and always coming up with crazy stories. And she wanted to write this fanciful story about being kidnapped. But she didn't know how to spell all the words at 9 years old. So I was 16 at the time. I offered to write it for her.
1: I'm struck by your penmanship, honestly, and then this collaboration. John, when you got into that bottle and saw that note, what did you think? Did you think, I've got to go rescue this person from those sponge fishermen or what?
2: Nah, I'm a fisherman. It kind of didn't really all add up in my mind, and I kind of knew right away like that this was child prank, and it kind of takes you into like a different time of before the internet and you know what kids did for fun.
1: How did you decide you wanted to connect this letter to the people who wrote it?
2: Well, just with social media, I feel like nowadays it's sort of you know the best avenue to really try to find the writer of the letter. So I posted it on a popular Ocean City page. And by the end of the day, I was talking with Allison. You know, a lot of people came together on the Facebook page and did some investigatory work. There was a gentleman who tracks down missing family members for people. And he used some of the tools that he had and was able to track her down.
1: Allison, I don't know if it was the phone call or if it was the first time you saw an image of the letter or when you touched it, but what was the moment for you that woke up these memories and brought you back to that time in your life with your sister?
0: It was definitely just seeing my own handwriting. When this gentleman who tracked me down and then he put me in touch with John, he had sent me a link to the Facebook posting that John had made. So I could clearly see the bottle there. He had a picture of the bottle. He had a picture of the letter. And yeah, seeing my writing and then recognizing my sister's mischief brought it all back. It seems very miraculous to me that this note came back to me because it means so much. Since my sister passed away 9 years ago, she had breast cancer and she died, you know, only in her 50s. And I really miss her a lot. And I believe that the series of events that result in a miracle are first set into motion when people with good hearts are doing good works. And that is John. I'm so impressed with the efforts he makes to clean up the environment. I became a biology teacher. That was my career all my life. And anyone who's taking care of the environment is tops in my book. And then the fact that he cared enough to try and reach out and find me is just very special.
1: John, what do you make of all of this?
2: I get a little choked up just with our talk. just doing the nonprofit work, cleaning up. I've got to meet like a lot of wonderful people in the community. And, you know, I feel like this is kind of another example of that, just being able to give her something that she was really grateful for makes all the work a little bit more meaningful.
0: And, you know, John, even though I live very far away from the Jersey Shore, I still get back to Ocean City. And I would hope that maybe one of these years I'll get a chance to connect and meet you in person.
2: Oh, that would be fantastic. I would love that.
1: Oh, that's wonderful. Allison, I want to keep Laurie in this conversation, too. What do you think she would make of all of this?
0: I think she would be smirking. She never opened her mouth that a wisecrack didn't come out. I think she would be wildly entertained by these events.
1: I suppose we should ask you to stay on the line, you two, so you can make arrangements to do a beach cleanup together in Ocean City or something. Maybe plan that encounter.
2: That'd be fun.
1: Thank you very much.
0: You're welcome.
2: Oh, thank you.
0: Nice speaking with you.
3: John Cotterman found a message in a bottle written by Allison Spencer back in 1973, which she has now retrieved. We reached Ms. Spencer in Milan, Michigan, and Mr. Cotterman in Avalon, New Jersey.

0: When someone posts a scathing review of you on the internet, you have a choice. You can do nothing at all. You can respond with a reasoned critique of their critique, which, of course, runs the risk of escalating until your rational rebuttal devolves into typing, "Shut up, I hate you," in all caps. Or you can lean into it, base a whole marketing campaign on a stranger's snarky criticism. That's what the New Bedford Whaling Museum has done. Amanda McMullen is the president and CEO of the museum. We reached her in New Bedford, Massachusetts.
1: Amanda, what did this reviewer say about your museum those few years ago?
2: Yes, it was in during the pandemic, height of 2020, and we received a one-star review calling us the worst aquarium ever.
1: Did that sting?
2: Actually, Lauren, no. We, as a staff, thought it was hysterical. Thought, because we're not remotely an aquarium. We are a museum. We're a historical society for the south coast of Massachusetts. The notion, we have five whale skeletons, but we are far from an aquarium. And so we found the whole thing pretty hysterical. So no, we did not dwell on it too much at the time.
1: Do you think they came looking for an aquarium, or do you think they were just messing with you?
2: Well, I only know now, actually, as of this week, because the local reporters here were able to track down the reviewer. And at the time, he was a high school student, and they were playing some pranks on local companies and thought it was just sort of a funny spoof during the pandemic when they were bored. So it was sort of silly teenage pranks, if you will.
1: And now an unknowing collaborator in something that's going like a rocket ship.
2: Yes, we're going to make sure to get him some sweatshirts. That's on our list of fulfillment orders. He's top of the list.
1: Okay. Well, let's get into the sweatshirts you're talking about. What made you decide to capitalize on this review beginning last fall?
2: You know, again, as I said, like the team just thought it was funny, and it's sort of become what really is sort of a family joke. We would sort of laugh all the time about it. And it was our visitor experience manager, a woman named Emily Rosno, who oversees the store and does all of our merchandising. And she had seen, I think it was many years ago, that a Texas barbecue restaurant had actually posted a review and made shirts out of it. And she thought, well, wouldn't that be funny with this one review that we always got a kick out of? So honestly, after many months of encouraging her that it's really okay and take a gamble, and she was ironically worried about having too much inventory, which is today not a problem, that she did decide to go for it. She's an artist. So she designed the skeleton on the front, which is a sperm whale, which is one of our skeletons in the museum, and did the design of the back. And we launched it late last fall in time for holiday shopping and for an annual festival that we have celebrating Herman Melville and obviously his epic tale, Moby Dick, which starts here in New Bedford, Massachusetts. So we saw great success for the t-shirts, and there was one sweatshirt at the time over the winter, and we really chalked it up as a big success. It was a lead seller, and the spring rolled around, and in a funny moment, we'd actually been working to build a actual fish tank in one of our galleries that we were renovating, but it is far from an aquarium, Lauren. It's a modest fish tank, if you will. And so our marketing team thought, oh, well, let's kick up the t-shirts again and we'll put out a funny post. And that was about 2 weeks ago. I think the post said something along the lines of, well, this is awkward. Now we actually have an aquarium. So we've had a lot of fun with it. As you can see, we've really leaned into it.
1: You had said at one point the colleague of yours who runs the store was a little worried you had too much merchandise, too much inventory. What has happened this week?
2: Oh my gosh, we can barely keep up, but we are getting there. We are getting there. And we've had a van that has run back and forth getting hundreds, batches of 400 and 500 t-shirts at a time. We have orders over 2,000 in about, you know, less than a week. And we're getting close to being up to date on all the fulfillment. We're maybe a day behind because the story keeps continuing and people really appreciate the humor and the satire and sort of that we're having fun with it.
1: What's it like when you're all, you know, the staff and you're all together and you're, you know, taping boxes, fulfilling orders, whatever it might be, but also just experience.

0: experiencing this moment of attention and kind of fame.
1: I guess, you know, we're in the museum, so I don't know that we feel famous per se. We sort of see and hear some of the social media posts. You know, I think every one of us has told a story that we're hearing from people from elementary school or high school, and sort of people coming out of the woodwork to say, how can we get a shirt? And we are directing everyone to the online store because that's the fastest way to get a shirt. And that's the best way for orders to move out. It is really bonding though for the team. And I think everyone is really proud of the institution and on us, like just a humane level, proud of Emily, you know, early in her career and kind of went for it. And I mean, anyone who works in an industry that's really a labor of love, if you will. I mean, working at museums is a passion. And so when someone is taking a shine to your institution, you feel great.
0: What's the learning? Maybe it's for you, for Emily, for the team about harnessing the power of a snide review online.
1: You know, the biggest piece for me as I take a step back, Lauren, is that you cannot plan for these things. You could try to be thoughtful in how you express yourself on social media. But I think the biggest learning for me is that it's such a genuine, authentic moment, and you cannot fabricate that. New Bedford is a great, authentic, gritty city. It's a very proud city. And so I think we really thought the sweatshirt and t-shirt initially were going to be kind of a badge of honor for people around town. And I think everyone's happy to share New Bedford with the world.
0: Amanda, good of you to speak with us from the worst aquarium ever. Thank you.
1: Thank you.
2: Amanda McMullen is the president and CEO of the New Bedford Whaling Museum. She's in New Bedford, Massachusetts.

Glenn Hansard did not do things in half measures, and he did a lot of things. Mr. Hansard fronted the Irish rock band The Frames. He toured and recorded constantly as a solo artist, and he played musicians in two classic movies made decades apart. In 1991, he appeared as the guitar player in the fictional band The Commitments in the film of the same name. And in 2006, he played a busker in the film Once, which became a low-budget box office smash. He was brought onto the film by its director, an old bandmate, who initially just wanted him to help write the songs, but reluctantly stepped in to play the lead when Cillian Murphy dropped out, fearing his voice wouldn't do the songs justice. Glenn Hansard died today in a motorcycle crash outside Dublin. He was 56. He and his co-star Marketa Irglova went on to win the Oscar for Best Original Song for a haunting ballad that echoes through your head for days after seeing Once. This is Falling Slowly.

0: Falling Slowly, the Oscar-winning song from the film Once, performed and co-written by Glenn Hansard and his co-star Marketa Irglova. Glenn Hansard died today at the age of 56.
1: We are going to take a short break now. When we return, I'll speak with a restaurant manager in Florida who had to suspend six Haitian employees this week after their work permits expired. He's not sure what

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0: 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Coming up in half an hour, it's Commotion.
2: Okay, listen, there's a new show from South Africa, and it's a gigantic hit for Netflix. It's called The Polygamist, and it's about a wealthy couple contending with infidelity in their marriage. You'll hear about why it's one of the most talked about shows around the world right now.
3: From CBC News, The World This Hour, I'm Gina Louise Phillips. CBC News is learning more details about the Canadian accused of spying at NATO's military headquarters. Belgian prosecutors allege the woman was part of a criminal organization. She passed a security assessment by Canadian officials who cleared her to work with NATO. Jonathan Gatehouse has more on this.
4: Her legal name is Biwei Zhang. She's in her 30s and recently graduated with a master's in computer science from the University of Ottawa, and her resume lists a series of jobs with high-profile organizations over the past decade, including the World Trade Organization in Geneva and the European Space Agency in Italy. Under Belgian law, suspects are not identified until the charges go to trial, but we were able to identify Zhang through her CV, academic writings, and various social media profiles. We did find a Federal Court of Canada ruling about Biwei Zhang, one that found she had committed fraud in a job application. And that's a finding that one would think might raise questions about someone seeking a sensitive job with NATO. We've reached out to Zhang, but have not yet received a response. And of course, we should note that none of these charges have been tested in court. Jonathan Gatehouse, CBC News, Toronto.
3: Calgary police have found the body of a child believed to be a missing autistic boy named Parker. They received a tip about shoes found in the northwest part of the city. Police believe 11-year-old Parker entered a tunnel that crossed under a highway and ended up on the other side. His body was found in a pipe. Parker was reported missing almost 2 weeks ago. He was nonverbal and last seen walking in his neighborhood wearing noise-canceling headphones. Ottawa is defending its vision for a high-speed rail network between Quebec and Ontario. Premier Doug Ford has suggested his government may oppose it after Ottawa nixed his plans to expand Toronto's downtown airport. Rafi Bujikanian has the story.
5: These new Via Rail locomotives will strengthen service.
6: Federal Transport Minister Stephen McKinnon on a $1.95 billion investment for new Via Rail train cars. But it's another rail network, the projected high-speed Alto, which he's defending today. It would link Quebec and Ontario.
5: A vast majority of residents in eastern Ontario would be minutes away from the rail network.
6: But a source tells CBC News Ontario is rethinking its support for Alto after the federal government opposed Ontario's proposal to expand downtown Toronto's Billy Bishop Airport. The federal government nixed the Billy Bishop expansion last week, citing a study where 87% of respondents opposed the move. But a senior Liberal source has also said the airport decision is in part political as the party prepares for a by-election in the Beaches East York riding in Toronto next month. Rafi Bujikanian, CBC News, Ottawa.
3: WestJet and its flight attendants have agreed to a plan on how

0: now to wind down operations ahead of a potential labor disruption. Flight attendants at Canada's second largest airline voted in favor of strike action earlier this month. They could walk off the job or be locked out by Sunday. WestJet says the agreement to wind down is not a sign that talks are going badly or a guarantee that operations will stop. Some of the world's biggest soccer federations threaten to boycott the World Cup if a controversial FIFA deal goes through. The proposal by President Gianni Infantino would create a subsidiary that is 20% owned by private investors. The new entity would control broadcasting rights and tournaments like the World Cup. It's drawn widespread condemnation, including from UK Prime Minister Andy Burnham.
1: The World Cup is not a product. It is the greatest competition in the world, and it was never anyone's to sell. Dress the deal up however you like. Once you have sold a piece of it, you have sold out. Football belongs to the supporters. It always has, and it always will.
0: FIFA's giving the soccer federations until September 19th to decide on the proposal. And that is The World This Hour. For CBC News, I'm Gina Louise Phillips.
2: And here's the weather forecast for Barrie Huronia tonight. Skies clearing early this evening with wind becoming light later this evening and a low of 14 degrees. And on Thursday, it's Sunday with wind gusting late in the morning, a high of 26, feeling like 29 with a very high UV index. For Peterborough and the Kawartha, skies clearing early this evening with wind becoming light and a low of 15. On Thursday, it's sunny with wind gusting near noon, a high of 28, feeling more like 33 with the humidex and a very high UV index.
3: Hello again and welcome back. I'm Lauren McGuinness.
4: And I'm Chris Howden. This is As It Happens, the Wednesday edition, part two. Coming up.
3: He knew the backcountry like the back of his hand. Michael Coyle spent 28 years doing search and rescue in BC before his shocking sudden death on the weekend. A colleague tells us there was no one better.
4: A stirring excerpt. A couple of New York Yankees commentators get distracted in the middle of a game, which happens. I mean, it's baseball. It's just that the distraction doesn't usually lead to an on-air conversation about whether one of the commentators should have stirred his tea with the arm of his glasses.
3: Stay tuned.

0: It's yet another blow for thousands of people with temporary protected status in the United States. Last month, the Supreme Court ruled to strip immigrants of the humanitarian status that allowed them to live in the U.S., but court challenges over the decision continued, and for weeks that meant many TPS holders had their work permits temporarily extended. But this week, many of those authorizations began to expire, leaving workers with no choice but to go back to their home countries. Bobby Kaczynski is the general manager of the Half Shell Raw Bar in Florida, which employs Haitian staff members with temporary protected status. We reached him in Key West.
1: Bobby, what has this uncertainty of not knowing if the people you work with could continue or not looked like for you and your team?
2: It was a lot of stress. We had to make quite a few different schedules with or without our employees. They were scared. They don't know what to do, what to think, how to act. They weren't getting clear information either.
1: What have those conversations been like between you and the people who were working at your bar?
2: At first, it was informational. It's saying, hey, this is what I need. I can't tell them exactly the paperwork I needed by law. I can say, you have to bring me something. If you want to stay employed, I need something for immigration saying that you have applied for something. And as the weeks gone on, they didn't bring me anything. And then it's got to be where, hey, it was supposed to be Friday. I think the 25th was supposed to be the last day. Then I extended to the 27th. And then Tuesday morning, I met with my six employees who I lost and explained them the situation, what I'm trying to do, and where we're at right now with their employment. And that, let's give it a week. I'll give you off this week. I'll pay you for the week. I'll give you severance pay at the end of the week. But I hope that something changes with our government.
1: These six people, you didn't let them go. You said, let's figure out what we can do in a week?
2: Yeah, I figured there's not that great information out there. I've read some place that I do not fire them, terminate them, not to terminate them, but to suspend them for a week, hoping that somebody in our crazy government would

0: get their act together, that extend TPS, that I could bring them back easily.
1: This affects six people, as you understand it right now, who work for you. How right. many people, how many employees do you have with temporary protected status?
0: I have a third of my workforce. I have 25 Haitian employees. Out of those 25, six are in a category called A12, which TPS affects. The other 19 employees are in a category called C08. They are protected right now from TPS, but they can be picked up anytime and hassled and questioned about their citizenship or their status.
1: What have those Haitian employees and coworkers of yours told you about how they're coping?
0: They're scared. They don't want to go back to Haiti. They think they'll be murdered. They think they'll be held for ransom. They are really in a tough situation right now. They're scared to go out of their homes. They're scared to go shopping, taking their kids to school. They all lost their driving licenses, privileges on Friday the 25th. So technically none of the Haitians, I think we have about 90,000 in South Florida, are permitted to drive. So it's a really tough situation for them. They're all scared.
1: We've heard from other Haitians with temporary protected status on this show, people who have told us similar things. They fear for their lives if they're forced to return home. As far as you can tell, the people that you're working with, do they have anywhere to go, any support, any plan?
0: There is some support in Key West. Our motto is One Human Family, and there is a group of individuals who are helping them out with proper information and packets on what to say and do if you get stopped, how to transfer your car title to somebody else in your family if you get deported back to Haiti, that type of thing. Other than that, there's not much out. The Catholic Church is helping out. Everybody's helping out in Key West, but there's really little avenue for them to go to.
1: We're talking about life and death stuff here, but what about you? What kind of impact has the departure of some and the uncertainty others are facing from your team had on your business?
0: Well, it's going to increase labor costs. I lost 30 shifts, five employees, 30 shifts a week. There's nobody to refill those shifts. There's nobody coming through the door to apply for a job because everybody in Key West is in the same situation. It's a lot of stress for me, a lot of stress for the managers. The managers are all working extra jobs right now. We're working in the kitchen. We're working on the floor. We're doing everything we can to keep the restaurant open and give great customer service.
1: I understand many of these people who work with you have been with the restaurant for a long time. Have I got that right?
0: Yes, I have two or three generations at one time or the other over the past 10, 12, 15 years.
1: So in that context, in the interpersonal relationship and the relationship you have with people and their families and their relatives, what toll is this taking on you and your team personally?
0: Well, we treat them like family. We celebrate their birthdays, their anniversaries, their birth of their children and everything, their death in their family. We celebrate all that. We have a very close-knit family down here in Key West. I've been with the company for 35 years. My average Haitian employee is 9 years. But I have employees for 10 to 15 years of Haitian nationality. I had tears in my eyes yesterday when I had to tell some of my employees, you can't come to work. They had tears in their eyes. I got tears in my eyes. I mean, we take it very personal.
1: Oof, that's quite a moment. And I appreciate you sharing it with us.
0: My pleasure.
1: Legally, like various court challenges around the Supreme Court decision are still unfolding, as our listeners heard. Are you at all optimistic that your colleagues might find ways to remain in the U.S. and that you might be able to keep employing them?
0: I hope they do remain in Key West, in the United States. I will not be able to employ them legally. The fines are very, very extensive for a business to employ people after you verify. I hope that they do not get picked up and they just try to ride the storm out until somebody gets their act together in the government and makes some sort of legal pathway to citizenship or work visa or permit.
1: Bobby, it's trying circumstances, obviously, for the people you work with and for you at your business. So I appreciate you taking the time to speak with us.
0: Oh, anytime. Appreciate the opportunity.
2: Bobby Kaczynski is the general manager of the Half Shell Raw Bar in Florida. We reached him in Key West.

0: Today, Dr. Anthony Fauci testified in Washington, facing senators who pressed him on the origins of the coronavirus, his advice on lockdowns during his tenure leading the National Institute of Allergy and Infectious Diseases, and the contents of his pandemic-era diary. If you missed it, it won't take you long to get up to speed. In the next 8 seconds, you'll learn as much as the senators who questioned him did over 3 hours this morning.
1: On the advice of counsel, I respectfully decline to answer, based upon my rights under the Fifth Amendment of the Constitution.
0: The doctor repeated that answer to every question from members of the Senate Homeland Security and Governmental Affairs Committee, chaired by his longtime critic, Senator Rand Paul. Senator Paul promised to hold a vote to hold Dr. Fauci in contempt of Congress over the stonewalling. He also had one of Dr. Fauci's attorneys removed from the proceedings today. Here's how Dr. Fauci explained his decision to decline to answer questions today in his opening statement.
2: Dr. Anthony Fauci, you are recognized for 5 minutes for your opening statement.
1: I served at the NIH for over 54 years, 38 of those as director of the National Institute of Allergy and Infectious Diseases. Over that period, I proved that I believe in and respect the value of legitimate congressional oversight. In fact, I testified before and/or briefed Senate and House committees well over 200 times over those 38 years. During and after the COVID pandemic, I have appeared multiple times for hearings in the Senate and the House, usually under oath, and sat for several days-long transcribed sworn interviews answering questions about the very issues that are now the subject of this hearing. However, given Senator Paul's obvious obsession with calling for my prosecution, his repeated slanderous comments about me, and recently his publicly releasing my unredacted personal diary aimed at embarrassing and intimidating me, the only conclusion I can reach is that the sole reason he is calling me before this committee is to get me to say something, anything, that could vindicate his repeated public pledges that I end up, in his words, quote, behind bars, unquote. Any reasonable person who has followed his unhinged obsession with me would readily come to the same conclusion. Therefore, although it pains me to do so, because of the respect I have for the legislative branch of government and my decades-long record of cooperating with Congress, under the advice of my attorneys, I will invoke my right under the Fifth Amendment of the Constitution to refrain from answering your questions. Thank you.
0: That was Dr. Anthony Fauci in his opening remarks before the U.S. Senate Homeland Security and Governmental Affairs Committee this morning.

Today, search and rescue workers all over British Columbia are in mourning. Longtime volunteer Michael Coyle dedicated his spare time to rescuing strangers in BC's vast wilderness in some pretty harrowing situations. He died suddenly on Saturday at just 55 years old. He had gone mountain biking in Squamish and was found unresponsive on a trail. Mr. Coyle was a volunteer with Coquitlam Search and Rescue for 28 years, on top of being a software engineer, a partner, and a father. Tributes from the rescue community are pouring in from across the province.

0: Nick Zupan is the president of Coquitlam Search and Rescue, and he worked with Michael Coyle for almost 30 years. We reached him in Port Moody, B.C.
1: Nick, I'm sorry for the loss of someone you served with for so many years.
2: Thank you very much for that. Yeah, I appreciate that. It's definitely come to the team as a shock, and we feel for Mike's family, his spouse and his son.
1: Yeah, we're thinking of them too. I mean, do you have a sense of how they're doing?
2: I've been in contact with the family and with a sister of Mike's as well, just in the planning of a memorial for him in the near future here. So I know that they're devastated by this loss, and we're just giving them the space that they need and doing what we can to help out.
1: What is the atmosphere like and the coming together like for you and your team, given, you know, you work in these life and death circumstances and now you're working these past couple of days without your friend?
2: You know, Mike is a long-term member. We're all in shock, disbelief. And certainly for the longer term members like myself who have been around for, you know, 30 plus years, that, you know, you're losing a colleague and a friend that, you know, you've been with for a long time. So yeah, we're still just kind of in a state of shock about it.
1: Can you tell us about Mike? What was he like as a guy?
2: Mike was a affable guy, you know, just a solid teammate, a great outdoorsman, climber, backcountry skier, you know, like kindred spirit. This is what, you know, the type of person that is drawn to search and rescue is an outdoor enthusiast. And Mike is a smart guy and always had a very thoughtful opinion about how things should be. And we debated things forever, you know, but always from a position of being informed and coming together for it with solutions, you know, and these things don't sound flashy when you're trying to describe somebody, but these are the attributes that you want in a teammate and a friend: dependable, competent, those types of things. And Mike was certainly all of those.
1: What do you remember about your early days together? I know you got there first to the search and rescue work, but what do you remember about meeting Mike and integrating him into the work?
2: He jumped in with both feet and adapted very well. You know, Mike and I in the early days, in the early 2000s, we were both in the British Columbia Mountain Rescue Program, and where we were both instructed in, you know, longline helicopter rescue technique. And we were both, you know, inaugural members for that for our own team here in Coquitlam with the assistance of North Shore Rescue, who already had a program up and running. So we were able to jump in with those guys and through their help slowly over the years develop a program here in Coquitlam. So, you know, those are my fond memories of Mike and I in that program out in the mountains, climbing and doing all the type of rescue scenarios out there. And then, you know, later in 2010, we were part of a rescue team that was for the 2010 Olympics up in Whistler, where, again, we were on a regional team that was able to provide helicopter rescue for some of the downhill ski events. And the team performed two rescues in that time period, and Mike did one of them. So, like, yeah, I think those are, and from the early days, those are great memories for me personally and to be involved with Mike and those types of things.
1: What happened in 2010? How did that rescue go?
2: What our responsibility was that we would provide longline helicopter rescue for up to a certain elevation on the downhill ski hills or ski race course. So just trying to recall that event. I remember it was a training event for the women's downhill, and a stormy day, and an American racer went off course and ended up in the bee netting and was injured enough that required a medical evacuation. So it was Mike's rotation up. We always had somebody on rotation standing by with the helicopter. And it, you know, again, it seems flashy, but a very routine call. Goes in on the end of a 200-foot line, gets landing on the race course. He packaged her up and evacuated her.
1: The word routine's doing a lot of work there for some people listening, going, holy smokes, that, you know, that sounds quite wild and not without its risks. And you have to, as you point out, execute and pull it off properly.
2: It does become routine to a certain degree, and that muscle memory snaps in and you do what you're trained to do and you stay within the moment for sure. And, you know, Mike was good at that.
1: I feel like Mike would want us to talk about kidney disease. To a national audience. In 2019, he had a kidney transplant. His donor was a member of the search and rescue community. He

0: he got the transplant, and that did change his life. And, you know, I had seen him just a few weeks ago, up in Squamish, and, you know, he looked great. You know, hugged it out, you know, had a chat, and everything seemed fine. So he would want people to, you know that he had an immense amount of gratitude for the donation that he received, and it bought him years of life after the fact. And that was not lost on him or his family or us. It just, you never really think it's going to be our last moment. And it's like, of course, you know, it's like we hadn't seen each other for a while, and you know, we talked on the phone a few times, but it's always good to see him.
1: Nick, thanks a million for joining us to remember your friend. Appreciate it.
0: My pleasure. Thank you for your interest in Mike's story, and we appreciate the outpouring of support and condolences from the community.
2: Nick Supan is the president of Coquitlam Search and Rescue. We reached him in Port Moody, BC.

0: if you used your eyes, you could see there was definitely a baseball game going on. Trust me, I triple checked, because if you just used your ears, you would not have known it. Last night, the New York Yankees played the Chicago White Sox. See, I told you there was a baseball game. And the people tasked with calling that game were official Yankees commentators Michael Kay and Joe Girardi. For four innings, they sounded like they were watching and commenting on a baseball game. And then at the top of the fifth, it started sounding less like what you'd expect a baseball game to sound like.
1: He has a sense of what he needs to do. But let's talk about what you did last half inning.
2: Please.
1: All right. You asked for tea.
2: Okay.
1: Hot tea.
2: Hot tea. Not yep. sure why. It's. I don't know if you're cold.
3: My throat's a little sketchy right now.
2: Okay. And Jennifer was nice enough to give you your tea, and you're equal. And you steeped.
3: Right.
2: And then you added your equal.
3: Yep.
2: That dissolves. That dissolves.
3: Not necessarily,
2: and
3: Joe.
2: You stirred it with your glasses.
3: Right.
2: I don't know. Do you call it an arm on your glass?
3: Yeah.
2: Your glasses?
3: Yeah. This part.
2: Yeah.
3: That was
2: your stir.
3: Because Jennifer, our stage manager, who was nice enough to get me the tea, did not get me a stir.
2: It dissolves.
3: It does not. You have to stir it. So I used the eyeglasses. And you were offended by this, Jennifer.
2: Where did you go to school? You didn't take science classes, did you?
3: Oh, I did. I went to the Bronx High School of Science. I could see from your face, but it was an important part of the game. You were really upset. You were a little. We have a replay of it.
2: Yeah. I mean, I wish it would have been honey you were stirring, so it would have stuck to your head when you put it on. I mean, that's the first. And then you wiped it. Now, where did you wipe your hand? On your pants?
3: No, it dried.
2: The laws of physics don't exist in your house, do they?
3: You have to stir. And it was Splenda, not equal.
2: That's a first for me. I've never seen anyone do that. That's why I was taken aback.
3: Settle in. If we work together another 10 years, you're going to see it a lot.
2: I'm going to see a lot or see that a lot?
3: See that a lot and see a lot.
0: That was Joe Girardi calling out Michael Kay for a long time for stirring his tea with the arm of his glasses during last night's New York Yankees-Chicago White Sox game. Now here's Grand Analog featuring Mayiko Watson with Stir Crazy.

0: Adario Williams, host of After Dark on CBC Music and Grand Analog with Stir Crazy. And that will take us to the end of As It Happens for this Wednesday, July 29th.
1: As It Happens, we'll be back tomorrow. I'm Lauren McGinnis. Enjoy your evening.
0: And I'm Chris Howden. Good night.

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1: The Polygamist is a new Zulu language show that is creating so much discourse right now. It's one of the most watched titles on Netflix. The show is set in South Africa. It's about a wealthy couple working through infidelity in a place where polygamy is legal. So, why is the show resonating with so many people right now? I'm Alamin Abdul Mahmoud. This is Commotion. Danelle MG is here with us from Johannesburg, South Africa. Tayo Barrow is with us from Lagos, Nigeria. Hello to both of you.
2: Hi, Elamie.
1: Nice to have you guys here. Listen, I've seen so much conversation about this show. The Polygamist landed on Netflix just over a month ago. It's an adaptation of a novel from Zimbabwean author Zhu Nyati, which was the novel itself, massive hit when it was published back in 2012. I just want to, just to start off this conversation, play a little bit of the trailer.
3: 2 decades later, you still have this effect on each other? What's your secret?
1: So let's talk a little bit about the plot, Danelle. Can you just give us a quick synopsis? What do we need to know to orient ourselves, you know, for the show?
2: Okay, so the television series is the story of a wealthy, powerful businessman named Jonas Gomora and his wife. On the surface, they have a very glamorous, aspirational lifestyle, beautiful home and family. He's rich. She's a socialite and an influencer. But we quickly discover that Jonas is an insatiable womanizer and philanderer. And we follow him as he tries to spin his infidelity into a polygamous marriage, essentially using an established African cultural practice to legitimize his more dubious choices.
1: That's a wonderful summary, because what it does is set up the amount of drama that's in the show, and yet no one can actually accurately capture the amount of drama that's happening in the show. I feel like every scene just keeps on taking the stakes to 12. Tayo, let me ask you, what was your reaction to the show when you first saw it?
4: Yeah, I had heard about

0: about it because, of course, like you said, there was all this buzz around the show. So I'd heard a lot about it before seeing it, and still I had my jaw on the floor for 22 straight episodes. And this is like, I also grown up, like I know African soaps, right? Like I grew up on shows like Generations and Igoli and Isidongo. So I'm kind of familiar with that genre, but still it brought a very 2026, I guess, element to a really cool genre. And South African soaps are like, nobody does melodrama like South Africans, and I stand by that. So it definitely lived up to those expectations.
1: There's a degree of like, even if you think you're familiar with African soaps and then you step into this, I think like I had the reaction of by the end of the first episode, like, where do we go from here? Because we've already done so much. And as a matter of fact, there are so many different places that we end up going. Zanelli, as I mentioned earlier, the show is adapted from this novel from Zimbabwean author Sue Nyati. I want to play you guys this clip. Here she is with the podcast host Longelo KM talking about the reaction to the series and how people related to these characters.
2: Representation matters, and I think this is why the series is making waves, because people see themselves there. You know, they can relate to the character, and that's what makes it. You know, if it's not you, you know someone like that, and you know that, and if something rings true, you know, then it will affect you, and some people are being triggered, you know, and that's understandable too, because a lot of people are sitting with unhealed trauma.
3: We're having confrontational conversations about these things because really it opened up so many wounds I've never seen, and not just women only, and
2: men, yes.
3: I've never seen so many people admit to their brokenness.
1: So many people admitting to their brokenness as they watch the show. Zanelli, let's talk about the reaction to the show in South Africa. How would you describe how it's being received?
4: Yeah, I mean, it's been an absolute hit. Everybody's talking about it everywhere, right? If you're not sure what to say to someone, a stranger in a queue or anything, a good bet is, have you watched The Polygamist, right? And I think, speaking on behalf of South African women, especially, I think amongst us, I've come across so many conversations that we're having, both in real life and online, about the fact that everybody knows a Jonasi of some sort. You know, all of us watch that show with someone that we know in mind, be it a family member, a partner, an ex-partner, or someone like that. And, you know, with that realization comes the question of like, what is it about Southern African, and I might say African culture and society, that creates Jonases, that enables them and protects and empowers them? Those are kinds of the things that we've been discussing as the fallout of the show.
1: Can I ask you to just push into that a little bit further? Like, what's the trigger here? What's the thing that people are responding to on the screen that's making people go, oh, I maybe know some of this? And maybe there's a personal dimension to this, I don't know. But tell me about like the thing that people are reacting to that it's kind of giving them that big emotional trigger as they watch the show.
4: You know, I think we African, South African women are talking about like, we're questioning culture and our cultural inheritance, and in particular, patriarchy and African patriarchy, and the ways in which it is invoked to shield men like Jonasi, to put expectations on women to endure and put up with toxicity and abuse and mistreatment, all in the name of sort of like fulfilling these cultural expectations around gender and marriage and family and relationships.
1: I think the idea of, if you have a show that helps you sort of understand and translate how patriarchy is working, that immediately sort of makes people go, okay, that's my entry point. That's my entry point to this show. And maybe tell you, like, I'll put this to you, because this is a show that is not trying to cater to Western audiences at all. It's not like there's some kind of American actor trying to sort of help you make sense of the stuff that you're watching or the context of the stuff that you're watching. But it was also number two in the United States. It was a top 10 in more than 60 other countries. Why do you think it's landing universally that way?
0: I think for a lot of the same reasons that it's landed like amongst South Africans and amongst like Nigerians and Africans as well, because there's just a resonance, I think, to the story, whether or not it's placed within an African context or outside of an African context. Everybody kind of knows a Jonasi, or I would even take it a step further to say everybody maybe even knows a Joyce, right? Like the family matriarch who is trying to keep everything together, but is the biggest victim of this patriarchal violence that we're seeing in that story. So I think there was a huge just sort of resonance and a kind of wake-up call for people to go, oh, this is how we're living. This is not just melodrama. This is actually real life. And I think it's also come in, it's a really easy watch. It's a really fun watch, but also a really easy watch. And I think we're in that moment where people are kind of watching TV like over their shoulder or off the side of the coffee table and doing other stuff at the same time. Yeah. And I don't think that was intentional. I don't think that was done intentionally by the storytellers, but I think it also works in an era where people are doing a ton of things at the same time. So that resonance keeps you there, but you're also able to, you know, do other stuff at the same time.
1: So here's what I like about this. I like that we're talking about a South African soap that has sort of taken the globe, you know, by storm. Like the idea that the show is resonating in so many different countries. I like that thing that you mentioned earlier, Zanelli, the idea that if there's a show that is sort of trying to tackle the patriarchy in the frame of the polygamous, in the frame of the show, then there's something translatable from that sort of across cultures. It's not like patriarchy has borders. Like that's not really how that functions. And so for a show to come out of South Africa and then become the number two show in the United States, to become, you know, in the top 10 across the globe, I'm really interested in the ways that ends up translating. And one of the tensions the show is sort of trying to explore is sort of between integrating these cultural practices like polygamy with also the desire for the women in the show to live these empowered, autonomous lives. In your piece for Refinery29, you wrote, and I'm quoting, "Financial empowerment and professional success have transformed the lives of many Black South African women, but the cultural and social structures that enable men have proved far more resistant to change." Can you just unpack that a little bit for me? What did you mean by that?
4: Sure. So that's the conclusion of the piece. And it kind of ties back to the idea that I introduced at the beginning of the piece, which is what Tayo was just talking about in terms of the global resonance, which is that at the moment, you know, there's a global conversation happening amongst millennials, Gen Zs. Now that women are more financially and socially empowered, there's more, we can start to sort of question more whether marriage is still worth it for us. Mm. What does it take from us? What does it give? And whether it's a worthwhile pursuit anymore now that we don't really need it structurally or materially or financially. And so that's what's been happening in South Africa. You know, women are having a part of that same global conversation. But here there's now that extra added layer of how do we tackle these patriarchal norms and at the same time figure out how to preserve our culture, honor our culture, but then also only take parts that have evolved with us, that can come with us, and also confront the aspects of culture that are holding us back. Because as much as we have come to this point where women are socially and financially and economically empowered enough to ask these questions, the structures and the cultural expectations that are holding us down in these relationships, they've been more resistant to change.
1: I think what's important to emphasize here is that, like, this show is sort of intelligently trying to ask all those questions while also being a nonstop sort of thriller ride. I mean, like, there's a lot of things being set on fire quite often. You know, like, there's a degree to which, as you watch the show, you're kind of on the edge of your seat quite often. I tell you, as Zanelli was talking there, I saw you nodding your head, being like, yes, that's exactly what the show is sort of trying to do, make us sort of ask questions about whether these institutions are serving us. What's your sense of that? What's your sense of this kind of global conversation that Zanelli was talking about?
0: Yeah, I absolutely agree. I think Zanelli is spot on in the sense that we're having a lot of real conversations culturally and globally around female agency, but also around how our cultures intersect with our desires around female agency, right? And I think, you know, in an interesting way, without victim blaming, the story also serves as almost a cautionary tale around what happens when, you know, the culture encourages women to build their lives around a man. Hmm. And there's a really interesting scene about halfway through the show where Joyce, who's the female protagonist played by Gugu Gumede, fantastic actress, she's having a conversation with her mother, and her mom is like, "Listen, this is getting crazy. I know a guy who can help you get an account set up offshore. Just take care of yourself. Make sure that you are taken care of." And I think, you know, that was such, in a really interesting way, almost like a meta kind of reflection on that reach and that search for female agency. Yeah. But also interesting to think about the ways that our mothers and our grandmothers have been having those conversations with us, you know, in different cultural ways. So it may not be the guy with the who can help you set up an offshore account. Maybe it's someone in the village who can help you stow away some money for a little bit in case you need it for an emergency. So it was really interesting to see the ways that those larger conversations that we're having in the culture got reflected through the story.
1: There's something really powerful about when a show like this becomes a sort of global conversation piece. As an Ellie, I want to pivot away from the maybe the content of the show itself and how it's being received to maybe what this moment means for TV and film in South Africa. Given just the show's success, what does that tell you right now?
4: It tells us that Africa is producing world-class work, and most importantly, that the Africanness does not have to be watered down or westernized in order to travel, right? This is a African language show. It's predominantly in isiZulu, which is a South African language, and it has still managed to have the massive impact that it's had. And I mean, this is not isolated. South African music is having a similar cultural moment. And I do have to say that the timing of it is really good, you know, at a time when South Africa's international reputation and on the continent has taken somewhat of a knock because of our social unrest around xenophobia and those issues. Our cultural exports are still doing the heavy lifting of increasing our soft power and keeping us influential in the world. I think it shows something that South Africans have always known, which is that our local arts sector and our creatives locally are brilliant. It's just that they're held back by, you know, structures around them that are not so supportive. The arts are underfunded, undervalued, undersupported, and the show just, and The Polygamist just shows what's possible when the right investment is made. So I hope we can keep the attention of global audiences, and I hope we can attract more investment into our local sector, because our outputs are brilliant. The work we do is good. It's just that, you know, the creatives come up against certain struggles.
1: I tell you, I got about a minute left here, but I'm glad that Zanelli brought forward the concept of soft power, because that was a really big part of the conversation around, for example, Heated Rivalry. Like you're right, like Canada produced that show, it becomes a sort of global hit. And there's something that it tells us about the kind of work that a country's producing and the kind of conversation that it wants to have. So how does that land for you? The idea that the producing a show like this one becomes a part of a soft power moment.
0: Yeah, absolutely. I think it's, you know, it's spot on to compare this to the moment that Heated Rivalry had just a few months ago. Yeah. And I really do think that it shines a light too on the importance of like these distribution mechanisms working the way they're supposed to. You know, Netflix is this show aired on Netflix. And I think that has become and other streaming platforms have become a really cool vehicle for getting this work out to the rest of the world. Like Zanelle rightly said, the arts in these parts of the world are often underfunded. But I think when we have moments like this and when we have these distribution mechanisms actively looking on the continent for that talent and for that great storytelling, it really, it does great things. And the storytelling has always been there. The quality has always been there. South Africa has always produced incredible, incredible storytellers. So I think it's just great to see that the distribution is doing what it's supposed to do. And now everybody gets to be a part of that.
1: I think that's a really perfect place to leave it. I really appreciate your time. You guys, this has been really wonderful. Thanks for coming on the show today.
0: Thanks for having us.
4: Thank you.
1: Yes, of course. Daya Bera is a journalist with a column in The Guardian. She's in Lagos, Nigeria. Zanelli MG is a journalist in Johannesburg, South Africa. The Polygamist is streaming now on Netflix.

0: I'm Alamin Abdul Mahmoud, and this is Commotion. Mary Beth Barone is a comedian known for her deadpan delivery on stage. She stars in the college comedy series Overcompensating. She's got a really popular podcast. It's called Ride, opposite comedian Benito Skinner. And now she has her debut Netflix special.
1: Welcome to Galaxy Brain. This is the first Netflix special ever to be done completely in vocal fry. They're letting me do it in my native dialect. And they found such beautiful crisis actors. You'll all get your checks on the way out.
0: That is Mary Beth Barone performing her new special, Galaxy Brain. Ashley Ray has seen the special. She's here to talk to me about it. What's up, pal? How you doing?
2: Hey, I am good. I'm so happy to be here.
0: Good to see you. Listen, for those people who are not maybe familiar with Mary Beth Barone's comedy, what is the appeal of a comedian like Mary Beth Barone?
2: Mary Beth is amazing because she is one of these female comics who came up in a time when most female comics had to play towards the men. You had to show the men at the Comedy Cellar and these really just misogynistic clubs that you were funny. And she's one of the first comedians who said, you know what? I don't want to have to do that. She has this really fun persona that's kind of like Nikki Glaser, if Nikki Glaser was friends with like way more gay men. And she's just like really made her own lane. And I felt like Galaxy Brain is a wonderful introduction for people who may not know her. And for those of us who already loved her, I think it just showed everyone what we thought.

0: thought was so great. You know, she is playing up that like cool girl kind of comedian role, but in a way where she can be vulnerable and self-aware and talk about her vocal fry or how sad she is since her dad died. So I just think it's wonderful. I love what she does on the special.
1: I was gonna say, like, there's a sense of momentum that builds, right, with someone like Mary Beth Barone, and then you arrive. There's a fair bit of pressure on, you know, your first Netflix special. That's I'll let you know that a lot of people are gonna see it. What, so you see this special. What was your reaction to the special?
0: So, like I said, I love how she is presenting herself to this audience that may not know her on Netflix. I love how she really stood in the fact that Netflix does not give women a lot of specials, and she had this pressure to be likable with Netflix telling her, hey, you have to make sure people like you in the first 3 minutes or they're gonna change. And her just openly going, okay, but I'm not going to be. So I think in a lot of ways, as a comedian watching a typical special, I did expect more punchlines and just sort of tighter jokes. But I think for her, it was sort of playing in our faces to say, you're expecting simple setup punchline, and I'm going to take you on a different journey where if I want to complain about, my like men, if I want to complain about my friends, if I want to complain about gay men, I'm going to just do that and talk about what I want. I'm going to talk about it at my own pace, and the punchlines will come. Just trust me on that, which I think is having a lot of faith in your audience. It did feel a little insular to like the East and West Coast in places where it's a little like, okay, I don't know that this is relatable everywhere, but I think Mary Beth would be like, yeah, I'm not relatable to everyone, and I'm okay with that.
1: Well, I was gonna say, like, that to me actually sounds like a show of force. Like, the idea of saying, I don't have to do the thing where I try to appeal to everyone or do the thing where Netflix says, by the first, you know, 3 minutes, you should be able to hit all these benchmarks and say, no, in fact, I'm unwilling to do that. The thing that I want to do is this thing. I should say, like, ahead of the release of the special, she posted this list on Instagram where she said these people will be mad at her, right? And the list was Republicans, establishment Democrats, Zionists, the British, Mark Zuckerberg, J.K. Rowling, and a girl named Tatiana. Great list. Clearly satire, but also, is the special as edgy as that list suggests it will be?
0: She is someone who gets political. She campaigned for Mamdani, but I wouldn't necessarily say it was provocative or wild. Like, she comes at the Democrats, but all she really says is the Democrats don't have a plan. And it's like very true, but it doesn't necessarily get harsher than that. She has a joke where she refers to J.K. Rowling as a man, and I would say it's not necessarily super harsh. I don't think anyone would get mad. But I did think it was funny that like her biggest target was really gay men. She has so many just jokes about them throughout the set. And I think really for her, it's leaning into the love she has for that community. It's like that brother sister bullying in a way where she's saying like, I'm embracing the hag that I am to this community, the love that I have for them, and we can sort of pick at each other in a good way. And I thought that was more interesting because I haven't really seen a lot of comedians, who are particularly women, play with their audience in that way. But, I wanted a little more bite. I think really the people who are going to be more mad that she didn't list are a lot of male comedians. She came for so many male comics, basically, saying they're not funny, they're desperate, they're all narcissists, and I can't disagree with her. So.
1: Yeah, you're like, you put that on the list because that would be kind of delightful, actually. Okay, I just want to play, let's just play a little bit more of the special right now.
2: Some of the jokes I'm going to say tonight, I could never post online, and I will point them out to you. Feels safer to put them on a global streaming platform because there's no comment section. And I've prepared a lot. I'm taking this very seriously because it's still very rare for women to get Netflix specials. I had to have sex with so many executives over there.
1: Actually, listen, a lot of jokes about being a woman in comedy in this special. You've been a comedian for a long time. When you've done, you know, you've been on lineups with her. When you listen to those jokes, do they land for you as a sort of like a, okay, somebody needed to say this?
0: Oh, yeah. I mean, she has some great jokes about things that I think online really set people off. She talks about her struggle with eating disorders and in this documentary, in this special. And, I think online that can be a topic that triggers a lot of people. People are quick to get angry. But in the special, she just sets up the joke, knocks it down, and says, this is my life. This is what I've experienced. There's no talk back. And I think that really creates this really wonderful, vulnerable special, where she doesn't have to try to be likable, but she can just be herself, in a way that I think comics on Netflix.

0: Netflix like Bert Kreischer are allowed to do. No one is ever like, oh, is Bert Kreischer likable in the first 3 minutes? Do people think he's fun? Do they want to be his friend? No, they just know he's going to take his shirt off and people are going to laugh. And Mary Beth in a way said, I'm going to tell structured jokes and people are going to laugh.
1: Yeah.
0: And so, you know, I think that's wonderful, but she also did lean into her femininity in a way that I think gets disrespected in comedy. As a female comic, you're expected to wear pants on stage. There are old bookers who will be like, if a woman is wearing a skirt, that's because she's trying to use her sexuality.
1: She's got a gown on. She's got a gigantic gown on.
0: And
1: yeah.
0: She wears this beautiful gown. Yeah. There's like these gorgeous background shots where you can like see her silhouette beautifully. Yeah. You know, she leans into this very feminine look. And JFL, New Face, is a comedy fest in your lovely Canada.
1: Yeah.
0: They used to have very strict rules. Women should not wear dresses, skirts, the bookers would not pick you. And so her wearing this outfit felt like such a wonderful slap in the face to that entire establishment she came up in, where, you know, she probably was that girl who was like, they're telling me I need to like look ugly on stage if I want to make it at the Cellar. And all of it is just her going, no, I'm going to be myself. I'm going to be gorgeous. And I think she really pulled off, you know, doing something in her own lane that is very Mary Beth. It isn't about being liked. I think if you are a fan of Ride, you're getting what you want from this. And I think if you're brand new to her, you want to go see what else she does.
1: I got about like 30 seconds left here, but I think it's maybe significant to ask you about this. There's been quite a bit of comedians who have been maybe catering to, shall we say, the manosphere corner of the internet. The Joe Rogans of the world, the Tony Hinchcliffe of the world. The idea that Mary Beth Barone is getting her own Netflix special, like getting this larger platform, does that signal a shift to you, the idea that, you know what, actually, like, there should be larger platforms making more space for women like her?
0: Yeah, I hope so. And Mary Beth spoke to this in an interview where she says, you know, I love that the internet has given female comics more space to do what we want without that pressure. But at the same time, when it comes to these bigger platforms like Netflix, I think, you know, Mary Beth is going to have the number one special for weeks before they go, we're going to stop giving Tony Hinchcliffe money. but I think at this point, they're at least kind of, they're playing the odds. They're going, hey, I think we can have both audiences here.
1: Yeah.
0: But yeah.
1: Ashley Ray, I really appreciate your time. This has been really wonderful, friend. Thank you for being here. Of course. Ashley Ray is a comedian, writer, and pop culture critic based in Los Angeles. Mary Beth Barone's Netflix special, Galaxy Brain, is out now.

That is Alison Russell alongside Ruby Amanfu with a song called Just Like Saturday. That song is off Alison Russell's new album, In the Hour of Chaos. Man, I love that record. Tom Power interviewed Alison about this new album on Q recently. You can find that wherever you get your podcasts. That's it for the show today. My name is Alamin Abdul Mahmoud. This is Commotion. We'll be back tomorrow. See you then.

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6: From CBC News, The World This Hour, I'm Gina Louise Phillips. We begin in Calgary.
7: This is not the result we wanted. We wanted to find him alive.
6: Police Sergeant Rich Wall announcing that police have found the body of a child believed to be missing, a missing autistic boy named Parker. Police believe he wandered into a culvert under a highway and got lost in the system.
7: The system of pipes and tunnels is like a labyrinth in there. And that's why we needed the assistance of the technical teams of the CFD and their aquatic rescue teams today.
6: Police received a tip from a member of the public who spotted one of Parker's shoes in a creek. 11-year-old Parker was reported missing on July 16th. That's almost 2 weeks ago. He was autistic and was last seen walking in his neighborhood wearing noise-canceling headphones. His family have been notified and are asking for privacy. Dozens of soccer federations are pushing back against a new proposal by FIFA. It would allow private investors partial control over its operations, including the World Cup. As Jamie Strachan reports, some members are even threatening to boycott soccer's biggest event.
8: FIFA President Gianni Infantino says 211 member federations have until September 19th to approve a plan that would create a FIFA subsidiary to run events like the World Cup. The subsidiary would be 20% owned by private investors. FIFA says the plan includes an incentive in funding for national soccer federations. It has been universally condemned. Max Erbiel is the director of sports at Bayern Munich. To be honest, I find it shameful. At the moment, I get the feeling FIFA is out there only to make a profit. UEFA, which represents 55 member nations, has called an emergency meeting threatening to boycott the World Cup. In a statement, it said FIFA cannot continue to use our sport to enrich themselves and their friends. CONCACAF, Canada Soccer's governing body, said it was deeply concerned about a lack of consultation. Jamie Strachan, CBC News, Toronto.
6: Ottawa will spend $1.6 billion to upgrade Via Rail's aging fleet of locomotives.
9: These new Via Rail locomotives will strengthen service on long-distance, rural, and remote routes.
6: Transport Minister Stephen MacKinnon says 45 new engines will be on the rails by 2031. MacKinnon is also announcing more than $350 million to build an assembly plant and maintenance facility in Montreal. That project is expected to create 1,200 jobs. After years of progress, Canada's HIV infection rates are rising again, and new data shows the problem exists across the country. As Lauren Pelly tells us, some people are blaming governments for taking their eyes off the ball.
10: I am very worried about what's coming our way.
11: Dr. Julio Montaner is the executive director for the BC Centre for Excellence in HIV/AIDS. He says his team in Vancouver is seeing new HIV cases every single week. And there's a similar trend across Canada. The latest federal numbers show a nearly 23% spike in 2024 from 2 years earlier.
10: So what we're seeing is a resurgence of HIV, both new infections and AIDS, which was, until 2 or 3 years ago, persistently declining.
11: Jody Jollimore, executive director of the Canadian AIDS Treatment Information Exchange, pins the blame on stagnant federal funding.
12: There were no significant investments in the response. There were no sweeping policy changes.
11: In 2016, Canada committed to the goal of having 95% of those living with HIV formally diagnosed.